0: It's Saudi shipping through it.
1: BBC News. People in Sweden are voting on Sunday in a general election which pits the centre-right government against a left-wing bloc. Opinion polls suggest the opposition could win. The campaign has been dominated by concerns over healthcare and the welfare state, while the government has said it will continue its emphasis on law and order. This is the first general election since Sweden abandoned its policy of military non-alignment and joined NATO, prompted by Russia's war in Ukraine. A fire at a nursing home in Chile has killed at least 16 elderly people. The blaze broke out late on Friday in the Araucania region, south of the capital Santiago, engulfing the building. 10 residents were reportedly rescued. Celine Dion has made a joyful return to the stage after 6 years with a sell-out concert in Paris, the first of 16 performances. The Canadian singer was diagnosed with a rare neurological condition that affected her singing voice. Meanwhile, another singing legend has been honoured in London, where the BBC's Last Night of the Proms featured a medley of the greatest hits of the American singer and songwriter Dolly Parton, who died last month. Country pop duo and twin sisters Catherine and Lizzie Ward-Thomas performed the late singer's Jolene.
2: We obviously were very heavily influenced by her in our music, in just pursuing this career in the first place, and how she was unapologetically this authentic, one of a kind.
3: Globally, you see everything all around the world, yeah. Everyone celebrating Dolly Parton and her life, and that just shows you what kind of person she was.
1: Kazakhstan's Elena Rybakina has won the women's singles title in the US Open tennis tournament in New York. She beat the title holder Arina Sabalenka of Belarus in 3 sets, 6-4, 5-7, 6-2. It's Ms. Rybakina's third Grand Slam title. She'll replace Arina Sabalenka as the world number one in the new rankings, which are revealed on Monday. And that's the latest world news from the BBC.
4: Hello and welcome to the Arts Hour from the BBC World Service. I'm Nikki Badey, bringing you a star-studded lineup of global guests and some cultural companionship with the best arts, entertainment and culture conversation from across the BBC and beyond. Coming up, two Oscar winners, Sandra Bullock and Nicole Kidman, on resurrecting practical magic, Heartstopper creator Alice Oseman on writing the smash comic books, the global hit Netflix series and now the movie, US actor Dominic Sessa talks about playing a young Anthony Bourdain in the movie Tony, and the double Pulitzer Prize winning novelist Colson Whitehead on his Harlem trilogy. That's not all though. My guests on today's Arts Hour are Radhe Jaggi, one of India's most exciting and acclaimed Bharatanatyam dancers. She's here with me in the studio, as is one of the UK's most exciting and acclaimed cultural critics. Rhianna Dillon's back. Welcome to you both, and before we go any further, do you have a cultural highlight that you want to recommend to the world this week? Rhianna, I'll start with you.
5: I've been listening to Mira Sayal's memoir, Vigilante, which I am absolutely loving. I grew up with Mira Sayal as like this incredible Punjabi comic. I didn't ever see anybody else doing what she was doing on screen. So I was, as soon as I knew this was coming out, I had to buy it. But I've bought it on audiobook specifically because I want to hear her telling her own story in her own words, in her own voice and her delivery. And I would really recommend doing it that way.
4: And she is. So she's a British born a Punjabi heritage woman who is now, by the way, so we thought of her as a comedian in a sketch show. Then we've seen her do serious drama on screen. Two Woody Allen films, one didn't make the cut. And all kinds of theatre, acclaimed theatre. Mm-hmm. But she's been made a Dame this year. So she is now Dame Mira Sayal, and we're very proud of her.
5: So proud of her.
4: Vigilante. Radhe, what about you?
6: Not so recent, but I love the show Shogun.
4: Yes.
6: And I didn't realize that it was based off of a book until I already watched the whole series. And so now I've ordered all 6 books.
4: Oh, fun.
6: And I'm hoping to read the whole series by James Clavell. It's fantastic.
4: Thank you both so much. First then, Sandra Bullock and Nicole Kidman are leading actors in any film. And back in 1999, before either of them had won their Oscars, they co-starred as the Owen sisters in the film Practical Magic, a movie about a family with a curse. Any man they fall in love with meets a sticky end. They are also witches and seek to overcome not only the curse, but the patriarchy itself. That film is nearly three decades old, so it's probably not a big spoiler to say that by the end they succeed in the first aim, but it turns out not the latter. Cue ka-ching, an easy cash cow. Sorry, I mean sequel.
7: 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Cast by fate, tested by time, and never broken.
8: We're Owen's women. Love is our undoing.
9: Here's the thing about magic. It won't be silenced.
4: Sandra Bullock and Nicole Kidman spoke to the BBC's Clara Amfo and Lauren Laverne about where Practical Magic 2 finds the Owen sisters, Nicole's character Jilly and Sandra's character Sally.
10: Well, we find her now in a place where it turns out that the curse wasn't cured or solved the way that they thought, in that it's actually a much deeper thing. It's a generational thing, which is very metaphoric for what goes on in most of our lives in the familial sort of lineage of things. And she shut herself down and thought, if I hide the truth from my children, I will be able to protect them. But what she's done is hide her children's truth from them where they don't know what their power is. So it's actually it's actually the reverse. She puts them in danger, which is a mom. You want to protect your kids. Mm. And sometimes it's not your job to protect them in certain situations. So this is where we find her, and she's just fearful and closed up and thinks life is in a good order.
11: Yeah.
12: Jilly is trying to convince her that they need to know. They need to know their origins. They need to know who they are. They need to know so that they can embrace their power.
13: And Jilly is like the fun sister. She's got a big heart. She acts like a child. And you look like you had so much fun.
10: She has the best time.
13: The
10: all
13: best
10: the time.
13: Time.
10: Yes.
13: You must enjoy playing that part.
12: I love playing that part. I mean, because I don't get to do that often. So suddenly I get to be sort of the whimsical one, the one who's like, let's have some.
10: See, that's how I see her in real life. I see her
12: as that
10: person.
12: I hope I'm like that in real life.
10: That's what I admire most about her. She's so incredibly free and just brave to do things where I would just go, no, I'm going to stay home. I'm good. I'm good right here where I am.
14: So, Sandra, you already talked a little bit about that incredible Owens family home, which fans will remember from the first film. What was it like being back on set after 28 years?
10: It was, I mean, what was so ironic is that we scouted locations. We went to Malta. We were in Paris walking in the rain going, there's so much of this book that we could put into the movie. And then we go to the back lot at Warner Brothers in the rain in January, and it's muddy, and we see this sea of brown, and we realized, this is our home.
14: And of course, Nicole, you know, a film about witches needs a black cat. Yeah. And you are a cat person. You've always been a cat person.
12: I am.
14: As we can see
12: and
14: here, we've got, I think we've got some pictures of you on set
12: cat?
14: Here.
12: That's Priscilla. Oh. But we had a black cat in our family too, called Pinkle Purr.
10: What was it?
12: Pinkle Purr.
10: Pinkle
12: Purr. A.A. Milne. Tatu was the mother of Pinkle Purr, a little black cat.
10: I completely lost me.
12: Okay.
10: Yeah, sure.
12: I digress. That cat is the best cat I've ever worked with on camera. And cats can be a little tricky on camera. And that cat did everything it was asked to do. Yeah. Sandy cast the cat.
10: Pure by vanity choices, I was like, this is a much more attractive cat. This is the one that we're
4: Sandra Bullock and Nicole Kidman talking about Practical Magic 2. My guests on today's Arts Hour are the critic, broadcaster and podcaster Rhianna Dillon and dancer Radhe Jaggi. Rhianna, thoughts on the film?
5: So I rewatched Practical Magic in advance. And the thing about that film is that it is very charming. There is this old school nostalgia about it. It's very romantic. It's a world that you sort of want to live in, actually. There's a real coziness, homeliness to it. The sequel is just nonsensical.
4: Is it?
5: Yeah, it is. There's this whole portion where they come to England, and actually I feel like Americans doing England is quite bizarre. It was bizarre watching it with a predominantly UK audience.
4: Right.
5: Because we were all just in fits of giggles at like the wrong bit.
4: Okay.
5: You know, they take a little train down to the country somewhere, except it's like a Pullman train.
4: Like a steam train.
5: Yeah, yeah, exactly. They have.
4: We do have a couple though.
5: Yeah, we do, but you probably wouldn't get it, you know, 10
4: to that
5: minutes.
4: Destination.
5: Yeah, exactly. There's a character in it called Ian Wright, which again, just check that he's not, you know, a local national treasure.
4: Yes, he's a very famous footballer, rather.
5: Yes,
4: of course. You know that. Oh, well done. Okay.
11: International.
15: International football star.
4: Yeah. There you go.
5: It is genuinely a joy to see Sandra Bullock and Nicole Kidman back together. You can tell, even on the press tour, how much fun they have with each other. But it doesn't feel like this was a reason to make a sequel.
4: Okay. And Radhe, if you could make a sequel to any film, whether it's an Indian film, an international film, what would it be?
6: I saw Mona Lisa Smile recently, and I thought it would be really interesting to see like what that particular professor was doing 25 years later.
4: Which for people who've never seen it, will you briefly tell us what the movie's about?
6: Julia Roberts is a teacher, and she starts to teach, I think, in a undergrad program, and she's teaching in this girls' college, Wellesley, I think. And there are some brilliant students, but all of them are engaged and about to get married, and they have to give up their education, and they're not even thinking of a career as a possibility. And Julia Stiles is an incredible potential law student.
4: Yeah.
6: And then she chooses to be married instead of go to college, even though she gets into Yale. And it's kind of, Julia Roberts has to face her opinion and slight bias that she has about why girls get married, or why women choose to have families.
4: That's a really interesting one.
6: Or why women don't have,
4: you
6: know, why they have to go to college and why they want to do. It's a good balance of the two. And I think she would have really enjoyed, that character would have really enjoyed to see what women are doing today. And I wonder how she would react to that.
4: That's a really good idea. Thank you both so much. You're listening to The Arts Hour from the BBC World Service. I'm Nikki Bady. Heartstopper is a hugely popular LGBTQ+ coming-of-age franchise created by British author and illustrator Alice Oseman. It spans a webcomic, a graphic novel series, and a wildly popular Netflix television adaptation. The teenage lead characters, Nick and Charlie, are friends at the fictional Truam Grammar School who develop a romantic relationship. Alice Oseman adapted her own books into the Emmy Award-winning TV series and has ended the stories with a Netflix movie, Heartstopper Forever, coinciding with the sixth and final book. The film picks up where season three of the TV series left off, and we find Nick and Charlie facing a fateful decision that could change their relationship forever.
16: Nick always thinks about the future. It's like he's there in his mind already trying to stop a mistake that hasn't happened yet. Never used to think about the future at all.
17: It's because you were too busy surviving.
4: The BBC's Kirsty Walk spoke to Alice Oseman about why Heartstopper has resonated with people around the world.
18: The core ethos of Heartstopper, I think, is that no matter what difficult times you might be going through in your life, there's always joy and hope and light and friendship to be found despite it all. There's always light at the end of the tunnel. So for me, it's always been this balancing act of exploring real issues for teenagers while also showing that sort of positive, optimistic light.
19: The rest of the Truam Grammar School gang are back too. Elle, Tao, Isaac, Tyra and Darcy. And it's always juggled a lot of characters and unique stories. Is it hard to decide who you're going to focus on more fully than others, who you're going to give these little brilliant nuggets of storylines to?
18: Yes, I mean, that's been the big challenge with the TV show as opposed to the comics, because the comics are very focused on Nick and Charlie as the main characters, while in the TV show we tried to expand the scope a little bit and to give those supporting characters bigger stories. It's pretty difficult to balance all those stories when you've got sort of 8 or 9 main characters in a show that's only half an hour long. But that's kind of the fun of it as well.
19: What I think was brilliant is you decided that novel form, which you'd done with Solitaire, your debut novel, when it was coming on to really focusing on Nick and Charlie, you opted to write it as a graphic novel. And that was such a fateful decision. And what prompted that change? Because it was such a big change. And it also then took your kind of readership to a new level.
18: Well, I tried initially to plan Heartstopper as a prose novel, but the story that I wanted to tell with Nick and Charlie just didn't seem to fit into the traditional structure of a prose novel. It felt to me more suited to be an episodic sequential story, much like a webcomic is. And I'd always loved to draw. I'd always harbored a dream that I might one day make a comic. And this story kind of presented itself to me as the perfect opportunity.
19: You have obviously been given praise for your positive portrayal of gay love. For the longest time, gay stories like Brokeback Mountain, Call Me By Your Name, were always tinged with sadness and unfulfilled love. I mean, you just wanted to give that positive experience because that positive experience is a reinforcing tool.
18: It's interesting because the phenomenon of a positive queer story, that was really not in my mind when I started making Heartstopper. I came into making Heartstopper from the world of young adult fiction, in which even at that time, there was actually quite a lot of joyful, uplifting, queer stories. And so when people had that reaction to Heartstopper where it was like, people have never

0: never know what's going to happen in the future.
1: There's a wonderful vignette in the film with Derek Jacobi and his real-life husband, you know, when they're clearly looking after each other through difficult times in their later years.
0: That whole scene in the film is Charlie sort of looking at what his future with Nick could be. It's such a beautiful moment because it's sadly still rare to see a queer couple of that age just out and about living their lives. But it gives Charlie so much hope, and I think it gives us as viewers so much hope that that is what might be ahead for us in the world.
2: Alice Oseman, Heartstopper Forever, and the original seasons of the series are sitting on Netflix, and the books are all available for you to read. My guests on today's Arts Hour are cultural critic Rhianna Dillon and Indian classical dancer Radhe Jogi. Rhianna, do you think this is the end of Heartstopper then?
3: I mean, yeah, I sort of believe Alice when she says that. Oh, you know, speaking about sequels and money making and all that sort of thing. Actually, I feel like she has that integrity there where she feels that Charlie and Nick's story have come to an end.
2: You're a fan, presumably.
3: I'm a big fan, but I think also they tied it up really beautifully, and they did give us a little insight into the future by having Derek Jacobi and his husband there. You know, it was an extension. It was a look forward.
2: Radhe, what about graphic novels in India? Are they very popular? And are there any Indian versions we should know about?
4: They are very popular. They do. There's a huge upsurge of people reading Japanese graphic novels in India, and now they are recreating some of the stories that are common in India and kind of putting their own twist to it. But we also kind of grew up with the old school Amar Chitrakatha and Tinkle and all of that. So Amar Chitrakatha takes all these traditional Indian stories and history that has been passed on, and it was like in a comic format. So all of us growing up as children, because we did not grow up in joint families anymore, and we didn't have a grandmother or a great-grandmother who was telling you stories every day, this is how we kind of were introduced to it. So you'd read Mahabharata and Ramayana all in this short form. So each comic would cover one story. And because the Mahabharata is a story inside a story inside a story, you'd
2: these
4: get little,
2: are the
4: little
2: religious
4: bits.
2: Epics, essentially, aren't they?
4: You'll get little, little bits of it over a period of time, and they're so well done, and they're like iconic. You can now buy the AKC set. It's like a cultural phenomenon that everybody knows and everybody understands. And you can always find a new story about Mahabharata, even if you've been learning it or studying it for years. Mm. It's never ending.
2: Okay. Thank you both so much. You're with The Arts Hour. I'm Nikki Bedi. Anthony Bourdain was an American writer, chef, TV presenter, and according to many in the media, Hellraiser, who made his name globally with the book Kitchen Confidential about the frenetic and destructive realities of working in a busy restaurant. He became a global TV star with series like No Reservations and the Emmy-winning travel and food show Parts Unknown, and then tragically died by suicide in 2018. There's now a biopic for you to see covering his pre-fame life. It's called Tony and focuses on one summer when, as a directionless teenager, he found himself working in a restaurant in Provincetown, Massachusetts. Actor Dominic Sessa, so brilliant in The Holdovers, plays the unmoored and sometimes unlikable Tony, being taken under the tough love wing of a seafood chef played by Antonio Banderas.
5: Hey, this is filthy. Come on, hey.
6: Sorry.
5: One roll hard, one catch fries, two sets, full.
6: You know I can cook, too.
5: Excuse me? Kid says he's a cook, chef. Yeah, wonderful.
2: Jason DiRosso from ABC Radio National's The Screen Show spoke to the actor Dominic Sessa and Tony's Canadian director, Matt Johnson. He asked the director whether Anthony Bourdain fans will be fans of this film.
7: That's impossible because, you know, I'll tell you, I've learned that Anthony Bourdain means something extremely specific to each person who loves him. Mm-hmm. And I think that because his life was on its surface very in the open, like, I let you see me, warts and all. Here's everything that's wrong with me. Here's everything I love. I don't want to say this negatively, but I think it also masked in some way who he was privately. And because of that, I think people are able to connect with him in an extremely personal way that even they can't explain. And so what will surprise them is probably them being confronted by a different interpretation of him as a young man. I don't think there's anything that when we were making the film, we were like, whoa, the fans are really going to react. Yeah. Those conversations never happened once. In fact, we

0: never really thought, okay, so what would Anthony Bourdain say, think, do, right? Like, we were making a character that was living inside of Dom, and it was coming out of him.
1: I mean, I didn't realize he was really into wanting to be a writer. And I thought that artistic side to him was really fascinating. And but you know, he has this, obviously he had this self-destructive streak as well as being brilliant in many ways. Dom, if I could ask you, given that you inhabited this character for so long, you know, what light do you think this film sheds on that destructive streak?
2: I don't know. I think for Matt and I talked a lot about how this was kind of a pattern in his life, you know, like after 1975, he struggled with addiction and then and other problems later in life. So he always kind of had this consistent, darkness in him in a way. And I think what I hope people realize in this watching this movie is that there's a certain time in your life, especially when you're young, where it's critical to sort of address those things. If you don't take care with them in the proper way, it's can be detrimental.
1: Finally, did you learn to cook at all on set, or were you already a cook?
2: No, I mean, I worked in a bakery when I was younger, so I baked a lot of things. I know how to make donuts and stuff.
1: Ooh.
2: But Antonio Banderas was really
1: Yeah.
2: capable in the kitchen, and he actually taught me a lot personally. But before, no, I learned how to shuck oysters, actually. This guy, Eli Sussman, he taught me how to shuck oysters.
3: Actor Dominic Sessa and director Matt Johnson talking about Tony. I just want the later part of his life distilled into a 2-hour Anthony movie now, please. Rihanna, what did you make of Tony?
4: I really loved it, actually. I really enjoyed myself. I had to immediately go and eat a load of oysters. I didn't know anything about Anthony Bourdain, actually. I hadn't grown up with him. I'm not really interested in celebrity chefs, like his travel logs.
3: Rather, you have watched them, haven't you?
5: I've seen his show. Parts Unknown is fantastic. He's such an intensely alive person. He has no res he genuinely has no reservations about himself in any way. And he kind of brought food that was not cleaned up and polished for presentation. He brought food that was homely and hearty. And we were, like, my favorite thing is that he goes to where knives are made, and the person makes a knife for him, and then he cooks for him, and how they handle food is different from how professional chefs handle food. And it's so raw and wild, and you feel like you're at the edge of life when you hear him talk and when you hear him interact with people.
3: He did a few shows in India, so he went to Amritsar, so that's like the Punjab, the North, Rajasthan, Kolkata, which was Calcutta, so, and then Mumbai and Kerala. You're from the southern state of Tamil Nadu, so what would you have fed him if he came to you?
5: He's very famously known to have said that if you're a vegetarian, you're sort of insulting the local culture. But he also said that the one place he could happily eat vegetarian food is in India. Because in India, non-vegetarian and vegetarian food, the meat is not the bulk of the meal. It's always one more dish. So you always have a rice and a gravy and a vegetable, and then you have a meat dish along with it. It's never like the full meal. So what would I make for him? I think I would make a very simple, like an everyday South Indian meal. We use a lot of pulses. We use a lot of different grains. And to just make like our version of a little salad, like a kosambri, which is like a cucumber and dal salad, and make a little bit of a pulse-heavy gravy. We call it pal charu, which is like a green gram, and we put a little bit of milk in it at the end, and you have that with rice. And I mean,
4: My stomach's
5: it's
4: got
5: everyday
4: it
5: food for us. So packed with flavor.
3: Thank you both so much. That's it for part one of the show, but don't go away. Still to come, the incredible novelist behind the Underground Railroad and the Nickel Boys, Colson Whitehead. I'll be talking to Radhe Juggy, one of India's most renowned dancers. The Arts Hour's back after this.
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8: I wanted to write a heist novel, and then I kept coming up with more and more capers and jobs for my protagonist, and so it became three stories in one.
3: The Thai-born drummer, composer, and music producer, Serlin, and I'll be speaking to the extraordinary Indian dancer, Radhe Juggy, about her Bharatanatyam performances. All that and more still to come on The Arts Hour.
9: BBC News with Chris Barrow. The heads of three leading AI companies say the industry should slow down amid mounting concerns over safety. Anthropic's boss, Dario Amodei, warned that the increasing rate of development could lead to rogue AI agents taking over the internet. Elon Musk and OpenAI boss Sam Altman said they agree. The Democratic Republic of Congo says it believes the current Ebola outbreak has peaked. A government spokesman said that the number of cases had been falling since mid-August. Djibouti says it's received 1,400 people in just 24 hours who fled fighting between Yemeni government forces and Houthi militias. Iran's Houthi allies have seized control of Yemen's entire Red Sea coast in recent days. A former close associate of Uganda's army chief has been extradited to the United States. Michael Katungi Mpewe, a former military intelligence officer, is to face trial in the United States for conspiring to supply weapons to Mexican drug cartels. People in Sweden are voting today in a general election which pits the centre-right government against the left-wing bloc after a campaign that's been dominated by concerns over healthcare and the welfare state. Opinion polls suggest a tight race. The singer Celine Dion has made a return to the stage with a sell-out concert in Paris after an absence of 6 years. She was diagnosed with a rare neurological condition 4 years ago, leaving her struggling to perform. A film set in Denmark in the aftermath of the Second World War, Woman Unknown, has won the top prize, the Golden Lion and the Venice Film Festival. Naza, a documentary by two Israeli directors examining Israel's killing of civilians in Gaza, won the special jury prize. Elena Rybakina is the new US Open women's singles tennis champion. The Kazakh new world number one beat the defending champion Arina Sabalenka from Belarus in three sets. It's her third Grand Slam title. BBC News.
3: Welcome back to The Arts Hour from the BBC World Service with me, Nikki Beatty. And if you've only just joined us, in the first half of the show, we heard from Sandra Bullock and Nicole Kidman about Conjuring Practical Magic 2. Alice Oseman, creator of the Heartstopper universe of books, TV and now film. And actor Dominic Sessa on playing the legendary Anthony Bourdain. Coming up in a moment, the mighty American novelist Colson Whitehead, drummer, composer and music producer Serlin from Thailand. And I'll be speaking to my guest, Radhe Juggy, legendary in her field of Indian dance. She's here with me in the studio, as is our cultural critic this week, Rhianna Dillon. First, though, in 2019, novelist Colson Whitehead appeared on the cover of Time magazine labelled America's Storyteller. That was before his Pulitzer Prize-winning books, The Nickel Boys and The Underground Railroad, had been adapted for the screen and before he'd written his acclaimed Harlem trilogy. The first was Harlem Shuffle, set in the criminal underbelly of New York in the 1960s. He came onto The Arts Hour back in 2021 to talk about that and was an absolute joy. Now, his third and final installment, Cool Machine, brings the action to the 1980s. Colson Whitehead was recently at the Edinburgh Book Festival in Scotland and spoke to the BBC's James Crawford. Here he is, riffing on how the trilogy came about.
8: I wanted to write a heist novel, and then I kept coming up with more and more capers and jobs for my protagonist, and so it became three stories in one. And then I kept coming up with even more stories, so I was like, maybe it's a duology, but I'm not sure what a duology is. So it became a trilogy, and I figured I would follow him over three decades, which means you really have to do that. So he's in his late 30s, in the late 20s in the first book, He's now in his mid-50s, and you really have to show him aging into middle-agedness. When we start in the first book, his kids are 1 year old, 1 and 2. In the next book, they've gone to college, they've left the house. He's a kind of depressed, empty nester. I'm not sure if a lot of crime novelists write about empty nesters. But for me, it was a real joy. That's really, it was from my own experience. And so I'm putting myself in there. So yes, it's 30 years in the life of this person. He's a fence. He wanted to be a upstanding citizen. He has a store, good family man. But there's a part of him that's always saying, let's do some crimes. And so he gets involved in the criminal life over these three books. And we find him now in Cool Machine, sort of wondering what's next. His store is doing fine. His fencing business is doing fine.
10: Just explain to us what a fence is for the upstanding citizens of Edinburgh who might not understand.
8: So if you see a heist movie, the fence comes in after everyone else has done the hard work. And so the thieves have stolen $2 million in gems. Half of them are shot. They're crawling. They're bloody. They go to the fence. And the fence says, I'll give you 10 cents on the dollar. So the fence is the intermediary between the illicit world and the legit world. He or she will wash the dirty jewels and bring them back into polite society, circulation. And he's an in-between figure. I think what I like about the psychology of the fence is that they have a face they show to the world. A lot of them will have a legit storefront. And then the back is where they do their illicit business. And so that divided nature really pays off, I think, in Ray's characterization.
10: Cool Machine marks the end of your Harlem trilogy, following on from the previous two books, Harlem Shuffle and Crook Manifesto. And this novel itself is split into three separate but interlinking stories, which are sort of archetypes of the crime genre. There's the fabled One Last Heist, there's A Deal Gone Sideways, and then finally there's coming out of sort of Crook retirement to atone for the sins of the past. How did you go about putting your own stamp on these familiar stories?
8: Well, you know, I've worked in different genres before, and I'm coming from the outside. I want to make them my own, but also salute what I love about the genre. I want to figure out what I can subvert, make new, make my own, and that's what I'm always doing. In terms of these stories, each book has three, so that's 9 different capers. You don't want to repeat yourself. Definitely, I want to stick the landing in the third book and not screw up the trilogy. I'm not sure if I knew what I was getting into. Mm. There's a lot of words in one book, and it turns out if you do a trilogy, that's literally 3 times as many words. So I was definitely preoccupied with making sure that the final 3 capers were new. It's the 80s. I wanted to go big, and so the crimes are a bit bigger. And also I wanted to have a really satisfying thematic and emotional resolution for my characters that we've been following for 3 books and 30 years.
3: Colson Whitehead, our cultural critic today is Rhianna Dillon. Rhianna, I know you've seen adaptations. Have you been a fan?
4: I really love the adaptations. So I saw Nickel Boys, which was directed by Romel Ross, and it's such an... I mean, it's a tough watch. It's a tough story about 2 young men at a reform school, boys at a reform school. But what's so interesting about the way that it's shot is that it's a POV. It's a
3: point of view.
4: It's an individual perspective. So rather than... So you always got the camera as if somebody is looking out.
3: Which... That annoyed me. Sorry, but it did.
4: It's a very...
3: There was just no need.
4: I disagree because it's coming at it from a whole new way of looking at movie making. We don't... It's jarring because we're not used to it.
3: Yeah.
4: It's hard to watch
3: because... I don't want to get used to that.
4: Fair, fair. I thought it gave us a little way in, a little window into a story. You know, we have seen stories of a similar nature before, but this was unforgettable because of the way that it was
3: filmed.
4: Yeah,
3: you're right about that. You are right.
4: And it doesn't shy away. You know, we are seeing it always from these boys' perspectives. I thought it was really beautiful. And then again, Barry Jenkins with the Underground Railroad. I mean, available on Amazon Prime Video, I think, still. Make sure you go and see that because it is a... I mean, he's an amazing filmmaker anyway. Like, the way that he can visualize heartbreaking stories, he's always been so good at that, but also finding the joy and the love within it. So the two of them, Colson Whitehead and Barry Jenkins together, is a match made in heaven. And the fact that Colson Whitehead is attracting these really interesting African-American directors makes me really excited for adaptations of the Harlem Trilogy.
3: Which we think Apple TV are going to make, don't
4: we? This would be fantastic.
3: Rade, are you excited at the prospect? Because I know you want to read his books. What attracts you to what he's written?
5: I actually didn't know about him. And then I looked him up, and I just, any trilogy, honestly, I'm on a plane so much, though. So any book that's not just over in one plane journey that I can then pick up the next book at the next bookstore before my next flight, I'm there for it. So.
3: So what are the best trilogies in your opinion, whether it's books or films?
5: So iconically, Lord of the Rings. I could not say that. But one of my favorite trilogies is the Ibis trilogy, which is by Amitabh Ghosh.
3: Oh, yes.
5: It starts with the Sea of Poppies. And then it's also based in a time when, you know, British colonial history around India and China and all of the complexities of that, the complexities of the trade, but also complexities of individual people who lived in that time. And as much as you, when you study history, you study all the brave people that stood up for it, or you study all the adventurous people who did these things. But this follows so many, like, everyday characters who are just trying to live their lives and keep their families together. And it's set in this really turbulent time in history. It's amazing. And Amitabh Ghosh's ability to describe things is really beautiful. And again, it was one of those things. I read the first book, and then I was in another country, and I picked up the second book, and I was in an... And trilogies, they're...
3: Rihanna's making notes. She's going to read it.
4: I'm literally writing this down. Yeah.
5: They should be making a movie on that, or a series, or something on that.
3: Yes.
5: It's so visually alive.
3: What about you, Rihanna? Best trilogy? Film or book, it's up to you.
4: I mean, I love His Dark Materials by Philip Pullman.
3: Me too.
5: Yes.
4: I fell in love with them so young as well, but have never forgotten them. I still read them. I still listen to the audiobooks.
3: Did you want to be Lyra?
4: I did, but I was just in love with Will. I kind of wanted to be Will.
3: I wanted to be Lyra.
4: Yeah.
3: I just wanted to hang out with the polar bear. Yeah. Whatever character. Like, come on.
4: The appeal of having, like, a demon who was, like, your best friend and, like, your id as well. And going back to world building, I mean, come on.
3: Yes. That, for me, was my...
4: But I think those got better and better, which is quite rare with...
3: Agreed.
4: ..with trilogies. I think sometimes the last is always the worst, but not in the case of The Amber Spyglass, which was wonderful.
3: Thank you so much. Much, both of you. You're listening to The Arts Air from the BBC World Service. Let's turn the spotlight onto Rade Jaggi now. What happens when the human body becomes an entire language? That's my way of describing Bharatanatyam, the Indian classical dance tradition from Tamil Nadu, that's South India. Intricate footwork, hand gestures, facial expressions, and extraordinary physical precision combine to tell stories, evoke emotion, and explore everything from the human to the divine. And one of the dancers carrying that ancient form into the present is Rade Jaggi. I went to see her perform Bhakta in London recently, and I was mesmerized and transported. So Rade, for someone who's never experienced a Bharatanatyam recital performance, how would you describe what's happening when you dance? What are you doing and revealing?
5: There's so many things happening at the same time. One is, of course, you have the technical choreography of it that you're thinking about. You're thinking about the space you're in, the light you're in. You're also, because you have thought through a certain perspective, or you've thought through a certain journey from beginning to end, and you're kind of conscious about whether it is being portrayed to the audience. Are they able to understand? Are they with you at every moment? But Bhakta in particular, because it talks about devotion.
3: What does Bhakta mean?
5: Bhakta means devotee, and bhakti is devotion. And the way I look at it is not as being devoted to any one thing, but as being, as a quality of being. And so kind of exploring some traditional and some non-traditional themes through that lens. And what's happening on stage is that as much as you're trying to embody a certain emotion or a certain character, there is also always this constant running of the mathematics behind it, the music behind it, the patterns that you're trying to create, and the story that you're trying to start from beginning to end. And it allowed me to maybe explore themes that are not common in dance. Like, for example, we also look at the conversation between death and a particular character, which would not be considered great to put on stage. It's a little inauspicious. But these art forms allow you to do that because it's like language. It's a grammar. You can write whatever you want with it once you know the language.
4: Yeah.
5: And it's important for everyone to understand it's not ancient, it's not stuck in the past, it's very
3: well
5: relevant.
3: You've brought it very much into the present, haven't you? There's an extraordinary language of hand gestures, facial expressions, eye movements. Can you describe for us how a single gesture or movement, like an eye movement, can tell a story?
5: So when you first start learning the movements, there are Sanskrit verses that you memorize. And so you're taught, okay, you move your eyes to the side, to this side is one particular thing, up and down is one thing, round is one thing. But then as you start learning more and more choreographies, your teacher starts to teach you how you look to the side, what it can mean. You can look very sneakily to the side. You can turn your head and be bold about it. You can tilt your head and then look to the side. Oh. And all of those things communicate very different things. Mm. So how do you look to the side in a way that the audience understands the same thing that you understand? And the same thing with hand gestures, or the same thing with facial expressions.
3: Well, I came with a friend who had no previous experience of the form, and I was concerned that, like, maybe not understanding some of the basics, let alone the mudras, like your, the, you know, the hand gestures that all mean different things, that he wouldn't necessarily be able to follow. But you do something really clever and beautiful before each piece and story. Tell us what you do.
5: I have stolen this from some other very legendary Bharatanatyam dancers. There is a very senior dancer called Alarmel Valli. The first time I saw her perform, she stepped onto stage in the spotlight and she kind of has a very poetic way of expressing what she's about to do, and she does it with her hand gestures and everything. And initially I thought, why is she doing this? Because it's a very Indian audience. Then I saw Nrityagram. There were two Odissi dancers, Shurupa Sen and Bijoyini Satpathy. And Bijoyini comes on stage and does the dancing, but Shurupa does the speaking. And that's even more stylized and even more. So I kind of drew from that because my audience tends to be quite mixed culturally, and they're from all over the world. But I do it a little more casually.
3: I kind of
5: speak to the audience like they're my friends.
3: But you do it in a very succinct way. So in, you know, a couple of paragraphs, you've told us the story we're about to see. You've shown us that that means fish or swimming, or it's a work of art, just you doing that. So the night that I saw you, one of the stories that you performed was the Alak Niranjan story. It was outstanding, and I loved the music. Will you just briefly tell us that story?
5: So the Alak Niranjan, the story is an epic poem written by Pandarinatha Galagali, who's a poet from North Karnataka. And every time I heard it, I would just be in tears. So the story is that this saint or this sannyasi was going begging for alms from home to home. And this is very much part of the spiritual tradition. So if somebody comes to your home, you serve them food, you never send them away. And they only take alms for that day. They don't take food and keep it for the next day. So what they get is what they eat, and that's it. So he's come to her home, and she's this very wealthy woman. She's married. She's got children. She looks at him and she sees the fire in his eyes, and she just falls into them. So the next day, when he comes again the next day, unable to stop herself, she just looks at him and she says, "Your eyes are so full of fire and I have such desire." So he doesn't say anything. He just says Alak Niranjan and he kind of walks away. On the third day, when he comes back to the village to again beg for alms, she's already waiting at the door because now she has, you know, she's given away the secret. She's told him how she feels. And he comes begging for alms, and the only thing that they own is this one wooden bowl. They don't own anything else. And instead of receiving alms, he gives her the bowl. And he says, "Oh mother, yesterday you said that my eyes were so beautiful and full of fire. You expressed your desire for them. So here, take them." And he plucks out his eyes and he just hands them to her, completely unconcerned about his own pain or his own sacrifice, hoping that it'll spark a spiritual journey in her. And these are sort of, this is one of many stories of these kind of sannyasis who existed, who had no care or concern about themselves. If they had anything to offer and if it would impact somebody else, they would just give it, and it's so beautiful and so intense. And the music is incredible. And I have to say that it's not, I didn't choreograph it, I didn't set it. I just played the music one day and it just sort of happened. And I take no credit for how that piece comes out. Every time I do it, I'm in tears when I think about it. And I just have to listen to the story and it breaks something within me.
3: Your feet are so percussive and rhythmic. What does the dancer have to learn physically to like make those sounds and create that rhythm and be so precise?
5: So it's very much part of the grammar of Bharatanatyam. There's a lot of mathematics and pattern making that goes into it, but it's also a lot about technique. How you stamp your feet makes a difference. And of course, different floorings have different sound, and that's also why we wear ankle bells,
3: yes,
5: so that they emphasize the movement. And we explore a lot of patterns. In any sort of 8-beat time cycle, we divide it in very different ways. We talk about patterns of threes. We have different ways in which we do endings. And in Bharatanatyam, we have a lot of cross patterns. There are many times when the percussion is doing one thing and the dancers are doing something else.
3: It blows my mind. It really does. And I'm really bad at math, so I mean, it's just...
5: I am too, by the
3: are
5: way.
3: You?
5: I,
3: how can you be?
5: I finished 10th grade math and I was so happy that I passed my examination and that I never had to study math again. And one of the reasons I went to college to learn dance was I don't have to do homework and I don't have to do math. And all they did in the beginning was teach us math and time cycles. But the approach to math is very different. It's a lot more patterns. And so visually I see the patterns as opposed to actually doing the mental math,
3: yeah,
5: of it. And I think that's the only reason I managed to be a dancer. Otherwise, I would have struggled much more than I do already.
3: Radhe Jaggi, for now, thank you. And if you get the chance to see Radhe perform live anywhere in the world, rush for those tickets. Where are you next?
5: I'm heading to New York next. I'll be there on September 19th for a festival called Erasing Borders. And it's a festival of Indian dance. And I'll be presenting some of the pieces that you saw on Saturday.
3: Thank you, Radhe. You're listening to The Arts Hour from the BBC World Service with me, Nikki Bedi. Finally, on today's Arts Hour, drummer, composer and music producer Salin is from Thailand and now lives and works in Canada. Her work, described as Afro-Thai funk, reflects a global palette of influences, and her album, Ramana, has received wide praise around the world. When she was in the UK recently, she was one of the last musicians to play in session at the BBC's legendary Maida Vale Studios, which recently closed its doors for the last time. Here she is talking to Jam Supernova about what it meant to her.
11: It's such an honor to be here because, like, so many legendary artists played here, like the Beatles and Nirvana and all, and so much more. So I just feel very honored to be able to play here right before.
12: Yeah.
11: They're gonna close.
12: Well, I always wonder, like, you know, are we being a little bit over sentimental, giving a place so much sort of, you know, emotion, attaching emotion,
11: yeah,
12: so much to a place. Is there a musical place or space for you that you feel kind of has that same kind of pull? Could be anywhere in the world. Is there a space or place for yourself and your music?
11: I think definitely Thailand, because that's where I grew up.
12: Mm.
11: And the vibe there, the people there, you know, a place is not just a place. It's like you had mentioned, there's like emotional tie to it, there's like passion in it, there's like events that happened, right? So I think almost everywhere I go, I feel that way in a way, because wherever I make music, it kind of holds a special meaning to me.
12: Before we get into the session, I want to, you know, we supported the album Romana last year. We loved it. It was a real sort of standout for us. We did the sort of, you know, interview about the concept behind it. But like a year on from the record coming out, what's been going on for you? Like, how has life changed? What's happened?
11: Well, life has changed completely. Yeah. I get to tour the whole world. I get to tour US. I get to tour Europe for the first time. And then even Asia. I'm going to Japan and like, just taking my music to different places that I wasn't able to do before. And within just 1 year, we went to so many different territories and continents and meeting so many different people.
12: And that's because of the album, this idea of traveling sonically between, you know, Thailand and West Africa, and this idea of what if the sound and the drum had traveled a different way around the world. As you've sort of toured the music and played these songs, have they taken on any new meanings?
11: Yeah, totally. For example, Igun Gun, which we always have played and made available, like, I feel like this year when I heard it, my meaning of a song or like my emotion to it has grown so much.
12: I mean, for those that don't know, you know, you traveled with a suitcase-sized drum. Tell me about that drum.
11: Yeah, it's called the Kuta drum. It's actually my husband who built it. Him and his mom was building it and selling it for a while. But yeah, he designed it. It was just, you know, I actually was busking before I became a full-time musician. So I would, like, just take my drums on the street and go play. So when we were trying to do the nature series, they started in Montreal. He said, oh, there's this spot on top of the mountain. I need to bring you there. And he was helping me carry all the drums. And he's like, how did you carry all this by yourself?
12: Wow.
11: I had, like, one suitcase and another, like, kind of like a caddy with the drum attached to it. And then that night, like, I saw on YouTube somebody made like a suitcase version of the Kuta drum, but not exactly. And then when he saw that, he's like, I'm gonna build one. And I'm like, please don't build
12: that's
11: one.
12: That's love, that's real love. And a man builds you a drum.
11: Yeah, yeah.

0: the Thai-born drummer Salin performing. Radhe, as a fellow performer, do you have that same emotional connection to a particular venue or space, somewhere special? If so, where and why?
1: I'm very lucky that I get to perform at home quite a lot to a home audience, and that's nice, but it's not so much about the space as the people I perform to.
0: Right.
1: So I don't have one particular venue that I like, but I do like performing to smaller audiences because they're with you a little bit more and you can kind of converse with them and you can interact with them. And a lot of my performances tend to be to much larger audiences, and so you're very presenting. But if it's a small audience, you're just kind of chatting with them and they're kind of in it with you.
0: Rihanna, what about you? A favorite venue or cinema that you go to? Is there somewhere where you just get there and you go, oh yeah, this is...
2: I have several of those. A lot of them around Soho in London, because that's where I do a lot of screenings. But also I love the Vista Theatre in LA, in Los Angeles. It's owned by Tarantino now, but it's sort of like Art Deco. It's a beautiful cinema from the 20s. I had such an exciting experience there seeing Alex Garland's Civil War.
0: You saw it there?
2: Yes.
0: Wow.
2: Which was really... really, really cool. And they have like the reels before the film, you know, like the old cartoons, black and white. It was just like going back in time. This is what theatre should be. Cinemas should be like this.
0: Thank you both so much. And that's it for this week's Arts Hour. Thank you for your ears. And thank you to both my guests, Radhe Juggy and Rihanna Dillon. To hear more of the Arts Hour, do follow or subscribe to Artists at Work, wherever you get your BBC podcasts. 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
3: For eons, millennia, we've hunted animals not just for food, not just for pelts, not even just to snatch their children away as pets. Sometimes we hunt them for treasure. The narwhal's tusk, the elephant's ivory, the oyster's pearl, the part so much more valuable than the whole. But what happens when we seek our fortune from a gray, waxy stone born in the belly of a leviathan? Today on Snap Judgment, we're diving deep, deep underwater. Snap proudly presents The Whale. Snap Judgment, storytelling with the beat, right after this short message. Snappers, stay.

0: Live from NPR News in Washington, I'm Linda Kenyon. President Trump is in Ireland, where he's been mixing a bit of diplomacy into a golf trip. NPR's Franco Ordonez reports this friendly visit hints at the kind of relationship Trump would like to have with the rest of Europe.
1: When he met with the Irish Taoiseach, Micheál Martin, President Trump boasted that the relationship with Ireland has never been as good as it is right now. But later in the day, Trump made clear that his opinions are very different about other European leaders who turned him down when it came to helping with Iran.
2: No, would rather not get involved, Mr. President. Oh, thank you very much. You know, but I put it down because why the hell are we helping them?
1: Ireland may be a small country, but given its military neutrality, it has been able to avoid some of the tensions that Trump has had with NATO allies over burden sharing and support for the U.S. Franco Ordonez, NPR News, Dunbeg, Ireland.
0: A summit meeting of a group called BRICS is taking place in New Delhi. It includes Iran and several Gulf nations who are now at war. NPR's Dia Hadid says a dramatic development is unfolding while this summit continues.
3: So far, the Iranian president, Masoud Pezeshkian, has told audiences here that Iran and Oman have agreed on a joint route through the Strait of Hormuz, and they'll sign a deal on Monday. Now, we're seeking confirmation from Gulf states and also a response from President Trump because he's previously threatened to bomb Oman. It's the other country that overlooks the Strait of Hormuz because President Trump is demanding the unconditional reopening of the Strait.
0: BRICS is a forum for emerging economies. In a story this morning, NPR incorrectly reported that South Korea was a founding member of BRICS. It is not a member. We regret that error. The Justice Department says an Afghan woman has been deported from the U.S. after she conceded to being a, quote, alien terrorist. It marks the first time the government has brought a case before the Alien Terrorist Removal Court. NPR's Ava Berger has more.
4: In July, U.S. authorities arrested 47-year-old Nazira Hajizadeh in Texas for allegedly supporting an ISIS-inspired terrorist plot. Hajizadeh came to the U.S. in 2018 as a legal permanent resident. Last year, her son and son-in-law were convicted of plotting an attack on Election Day 2024. U.S. authorities say Hajizadeh worked to, quote, radicalize her family. Instead of bringing charges against her, for the first time ever, the Justice Department brought her to the Alien Terrorist Removal Court, created in 1996. Hajizadeh waived her rights to challenge detention and agreed to the deportation. Her attorneys say they were unable to see classified evidence in the case, and they are, quote, confident a judge will find the court unconstitutional. Ava Berger, NPR News.
0: This is NPR. South Africa will extradite six Nigerian nationals to the U.S. following an operation by Nigerian authorities earlier this year to disrupt activities linked to a criminal organization involving romance scams and other cyber fraud. Michael Koloki has more.
5: In a statement today, South African police say that Nigerian nationals who were handed over to FBI agents at a South African airport are alleged to be members of the Black Axe organized criminal network. According to police, the extradited suspects are alleged to have targeted scores of women in the U.S. and defrauded them of more than $6 million through online scams. Black Axe grew out of a student fraternity in Nigeria, evolving into a violent criminal organization. In July this year, Nigerian authorities said they arrested several suspects in Nigeria after foiling what they described as a celebration to mark a Black Axe anniversary. For NPR News, I'm Michael Koloki.
0: The Venice Film Festival this year has focused more on global issues than on Hollywood itself. Elon Musk appeared frequently in films. Movies like NASA and My Undesirable Friends, Part 2, Exile, reflected on the wars in Gaza and in Ukraine. The festival also highlighted topics including social consciousness. Actors like George Clooney and Susan Sarandon shared their views on politics and artificial intelligence at the festival, while actor Ellen Burstyn received the coveted Golden Lion Award. I'm Linda Kenyon, NPR News in Washington.
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8: Snap Studios. If you ever want to remind yourself of how small we are, how limited, go out. Find someone who knows things to take you on their boat into the ocean. Then cut off the engine for a while. Just be. Wait, bob around the infinite blue. And then, this is important, very important. Get cosmically lucky. Have a pod of whales breach next to your boat from all sides. Feel the weight, the power of an alien intelligence, giant beyond imagining. Twisting, turning, almost as if to get a better look at you. And then, just short of contact, watch them decide enough and dive back into their own universe. And I don't know how it changed me. I just know I'm not the same. And today, we're going back to the water. Snap Judgment proudly presents The Whale. My name is Gunn Washington. Remember, it is so much better to be lucky than to be smart when you're listening to Snap Judgment.

0: Now, for today's story, we take you to La Palma, a small Spanish island in the Canary Islands archipelago. This is a place where most of the time, life moves slowly. People farm their land. They stop to have coffee with their neighbors. You know, it's a kind of place where not much happens, except that in recent years, La Palma has made international news twice, and both times because of the forces of nature. And today we want to tell you the story about something incredible that came from the sea. Before that, there was something that came from the land. Producer Eric Yanez brings us a story. Snap Judgment.
1: Chicos, acaba de entrar en erupción. No me lo puedo creer.
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5: It's September 2021, and a volcano has erupted on La Palma.
6: Se veía una humareda inmensa, negra, y una explosión. Y la humareda cada vez estaba más elevada, parecía que llegaba al cielo.
5: First, they saw the smoke. And then, an explosion rocked the island.
7: La lava en casa era verla y era chimeneas por todos lados de fuego.
5: This enormous tongue of lava. This massive black wall.
6: Esa lengua tremenda, esa mole negra y debajo, cri cri cri cri cri del sonido de la lava.
5: And underneath that wall, this crackling sound of lava moving.
7: Es que el volcán empezó y todo fue volcán.
5: And from that moment on, everything was the volcano.
1: Acaba de producirse la erupción volcánica en la isla de La Palma.
8: Estaban hablando un reportero.
9: There was a reporter speaking live on television, and suddenly, just 2 or 3 kilometers behind him, the first explosions appeared.
10: Esa es la imagen y también el sonido de la erupción del volcán en Cumbre Vieja en la isla de La Palma. Poco después de las 4.
8: Y lo que se vio es como una especie de.
9: And then we heard what sounded like thunder, and saw dark cloud burst out of the earth.
5: That's Dr. Antonio Fernandez. He's a scientist and a wildlife veterinarian, and as someone born on the island, he knows that volcanoes are just part of the land's history.
8: La isla de La Palma es una isla volcánica. En los últimos 70 años.
9: La Palma is a volcanic island. In the last 75 years, there have been 3 eruptions. It's a place where you learn to live with the forces of nature. But this volcano was different. It struck the island at its core.
8: Golpe en el corazón.
5: For 3 months, everyone watched as lava moved across the island. It wiped out entire neighborhoods, churches, schools, cemeteries. Nearly 7,000 people were forced to evacuate and relocate to nearby towns. You see, this wasn't one of the island's existing volcanoes erupting. It was a new one, literally forming right under people's feet. The first craters opened just a few kilometers from where people lived. This new volcano didn't even have a name. Only later did it become known as Tajogaite.
8: Yo lo llamo la cicatriz de la isla.
9: I call it the island scar. It's a turning point in the life of the island.
8: Yo lo único que le deseo a La Palma.
9: All I wish for La Palma and its people is that the volcano gives back what it took from them, and then some.
8: Lo que les quitó, pero con intereses.
5: It had been 2 years after the Tajogaite explosion. La Palma was still recovering from the destruction. And this is when something else happened. Something completely different. And once again, La Palma was in the headlines. But this time, it wasn't because of something that emerged from the land. It was because of something that came from the sea.
3: We were in the lab in the university as any other day, you know, just a normal random day of PhD students running around the lab nonstop.
5: That's Paula Alonso. She's also a wildlife veterinarian.
3: And suddenly we got a call. There's a sperm whale. It just stranded on La Palma, which is one of the most remote islands here in the Canary Archipelago, in the most remote beach ever.
5: Paula was working at the University of Las Palmas de Gran Canaria, about 150 miles away, on a neighboring island.
3: And we started receiving a lot of calls, right? Because like boats were seeing it, people were seeing it, police were seeing it.
5: Across the world, there's something called a stranding network. Teams of veterinarians and scientists who respond when whales or dolphins wash ashore. Paula is part of one of those teams.
3: We have to go now. If the animal is alive, it's very, very important to get there as soon as possible so the animal can be well taken care of, whether it is possible putting it back on the sea, and if it's not possible, maybe performing a humanitarian euthanasia, which is ending its suffering. And if the animal is dead, time is also very important because it limits the amount of information you're gonna be able to gather because the corpse decomposes. So time is running against you.
5: This is a big deal because in the Canary Islands, many whales wash ashore after being struck by ships. And there's growing pressure on the government to do something about it, to regulate ship traffic and prevent these collisions. It's becoming a whole political issue, and people are watching closely. So every stranded whale has to be treated like a crime scene, investigated, documented, reported. So it's crucial to get there fast.
3: Go, go, go, go. Grab the things, grab the suitcases. Okay, who's on duty, who's on call? It doesn't matter because we're all going. I think that day we were about 10 to 15 people, maybe. We get in the plane. We're all very excited, but very focused, very professional. We carry very big luggages and suitcases with big knives, whaling even instruments. And of course then, a lot of clothes to change, because when you do a whale, you really have to change even your underwear. You will end up smelling like whale for days.
5: Paula and the team fly on a small plane to La Palma and head to Playa de Nogales, a black sand beach tucked beneath steep cliffs on the island's northern coast.
3: I can remember all the team wearing caps and kind of cowboy hats. It's very, very sunny, very warm. It was silent. It was absolutely silent. There's no one there, and only the sound of the waves coming and crashing.
5: When they reached the top of the cliffs overlooking the beach, they still didn't know what they were walking into.
3: And we come down the cliff, almost running to get to the whale.
5: There it was, a sperm whale, about the length of a bus, lying at the shoreline. A young male with his lower jaw slightly open, a big row of teeth that resembles a saw blade. It was already dead, not moving, not breathing.
3: And it was huge. It was huge, and it was in this beautiful, remote, wild beach. So the scenery was amazing, just seeing this giant creature of nature in this remote location. Whales, when they die, the process of decomposition of the body starts going on. We have a lot of bacteria inside of our intestine and our guts, and these bacteria start to ferment and produce gas. And they start bloating the animal, so if enough time passes, it can sometimes happen that the animal can actually explode.
5: You've probably seen the videos. A dead whale on the beach, suddenly bursting open. blood and guts raining on bystanders. And while disgusting, that wasn't the team's main concern.
3: My biggest fear at that point was really the tides coming in, because the animal was just right in the limit of the tide. We had maybe only 5 hours, and this is nothing for to perform a necropsy on a whale on the beach.
5: Luckily, the person in charge of the necropsy that day was Antonio Fernandez. You met him before.
8: Tú sabes que yo llevo haciendo autopsias 42 años nomás.
9: You know, I've been doing autopsies for 42 years now.
8: Como yo le digo a mis estudiantes,
9: as I tell my students, from a whale to a cockroach, I think I've done almost all of them.
5: And almost immediately, Antonio noticed something really important. This whale had swum its way to the beach.
8: Si la ballena hubiese muerto en el mar, las corrientes...
9: If the whale had died out at sea, the currents would have carried the body south.
8: No tenía señales externas.
9: But there were no external signs of any kind. If it had been struck by a ship, we would have seen an injury. There was none.
5: So the main question was answered almost immediately. This wasn't a ship strike. The whale had come to the shore already.

0: It really smells. It really smells, and it's not nice. It smells like a ton of rotten fish mixed with oil. And the oil actually kind of gets under your skin, even though that you're, of course, you're wearing a lot of clothes. It just goes into your whole body.
1: It is indeed a dirty job. Photos from that day show the team covered in thick overalls, rubber boots, and gloves, standing around the whale, some of them climbing onto its back.
0: There's a picture running through the internet, actually, of Antonio Fernandez using skin patches that he took off from the animal as a ladder. He had just cut small ladders in the skin of the animal because it was so big that he couldn't reach the top. It's also physically very demanding. You're dealing with big knives, a lot of people exhausted, dehydrated, and I actually was feeling for the animal that has just died. In these situations, when you're confronting such a giant, an amazing animal, there's always this empathy feeling. It's humbling. It can be even a bit overwhelming, but we're veterinarians and we're trained for this, so we really have to keep our heart within us, but at bay.
1: For the next 4 hours, Paula, Antonio, and the team keep working, cutting through layer after layer of tissue, slowly making their way towards the organs. But as they work, the tide is starting to come in, creeping closer and closer to the whale's body. Time is running out, and they still don't have an answer.

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Stay tuned.

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1: Welcome back to Snap Judgment, the whale episode. When last we left, Dr. Antonio, Paula, and the team were literally deep inside a whale, stranded on the beach. And they were trying to solve the big mystery. What killed it and brought it ashore? Snap Judgment.
2: Closer to the stomach, there's a section of the intestine near the rectum. That's the last part we dissect. And that's where we found the problem. The intestine was obstructed, either partially or completely.
3: Finally, something starts to make sense.

0: an infection in the intestines, having spread throughout the body, eventually killing the whale. But what caused the infection, they still don't know. And now time's up.
1: The police were already on the beach, telling us we had to get out of the carcass and stop the autopsy, because the waves were starting to cover the whale. And it was becoming dangerous for the team working there.
0: So that's it. The tide has come in. The whole team has to pick up their equipment and fly back home, without knowing exactly what killed the whale.
1: But I had a suspicion. So I went in through the back of the animal and climbed inside.
2: Almost like Jonah in the whale.
3: Prácticamente como Jonás en la ballena.
4: He kind of slid down the whale and he just bumped into something with his back.
3: Puse el pie y como que...
1: I stepped down and suddenly I slipped backwards a little.
3: Y me choqué con algo.
1: And I bumped into something hard.
3: Y no era un hueso.
1: But it wasn't a bone.
4: And he just stood there with a funny face, like, huh, what is this? And he turned around and he saw that it was the end of the intestine that wasn't open yet. It was very big, very dilated, like a pipe that it's very, very dilated at one point. And he was kind of tapping on it and it was very, very hard.
3: Y donde estaba lo duro, toqué.
1: And right in that hard spot, I dissected a little.
3: Y claro, abrí,
1: opened it,
3: metí la mano, empecé a buscar.
1: Put my hand inside and started feeling around.
4: He started just like, yeah, looking for something there, like there was something solid and hard that had crashed into him on his way down. All eyes went to him. We knew something was up.
3: Y cogí, metí las manos.
1: I grabbed something with both of my hands.
4: And it was huge. It was huge. I've never, ever, of course, seen anything like this. Not me or anyone in the team. And it was just massive.
3: Entonces, los miré a todos, le digo, ¿y esto?
1: I looked at everyone and said,
3: esto no habíamos terminado. No habíamos terminado.
1: No, we were not finished yet.
0: Whatever Antonio was holding was about the size of a watermelon.
4: At that point, we knew it was a stone, so we knew it was ambergris. Ambergris is created when the animal eats things that cannot be digested. For example, the beaks of the squids are very hard. This material starts kind of merging together with the oils and the acids from the gastric compartments, and it starts creating like a stone, like a little mass.
3: Un coprolito, vamos a por hablarlo científicamente.
1: Scientifically, we call it a coprolith. It's just petrified whale poop. But it's covered in amber, and that can be worth $500,000, maybe even $1,000,000.
0: The team had found gold. This thing that couldn't be excreted and ultimately killed the whale could be worth big money.
3: Lambarina es el producto del ámbar.
1: Ambrane is the compound inside ambergris. And the pharmaceutical and perfume industries pay really well for it.
0: For centuries, ambergris has been a kind of maritime legend. It appears in all the whaling stories, in trading records. It's even the title of chapter 92 of Herman Melville's Moby Dick.
1: I had read parts of Moby Dick, but now I just went looking for passages about ambergris, and there's this line I love. Who would think then that such fine ladies and gentlemen should regale themselves with an essence found in the stinky bowels of a sick whale?
3: Caca de ballena enferma.
4: We were all thrilled, silent. Is this what we believe it is? Of course it is. It's such a finding, and it's so valuable. And what were we gonna do with that? At that moment in the beach, it was us, the veterinary pathology team, a couple of biologists who probably also knew, and then some people maybe from the press or from the local government. Dr. Antonio was just holding the stone there in his hands, the 9-kilogram stone. But at that point, we couldn't make assumptions about the value of the stone. And it was up to Antonio to maybe say it to the people that was there.
0: But on the beach, Antonio kept it simple. Yes, it was ambergris. Yes, it was rare. But now, he said, they have a job to finish.
4: We took pictures, we measured everything, we cleaned it because, of course, it was still with a lot of feces and intestinal material. When we finished the necropsy, we were all covered in blood, wrecked, very tired. We took the safety equipment and the clothes off. We kind of hiked up a bit in the cliff, and we found this beautiful kind of lake in the inside of the cliff.
0: They were standing in front of a jameo, a pool of seawater inside the lava rock. Basically, a little swimming hole made by the volcano 2 years earlier.
4: And we were all in swimsuits or underwear. And then we all jumped in the water and we all just bathed on the lake with our professor, with Dr. Antonio Fernandez. He was just like a small kid jumping down the rocks, and we were just very happy, glad, knowing that we had made a great job and a great discovery.
0: After the swim, the team packed up their remaining equipment and left the whale behind on the beach, where the tide would carry it away. The only thing they took with them was the stone.
4: We brought it back on the plane. I don't know why they didn't kick us out that day, because we were all smelling like you cannot imagine.
0: As the plane soared over La Palma, the team looked down at the island below. They could still see the destruction left behind by the Tajogaite.
1: We passed close to where the volcano is, to the crater itself.
4: We can see destruction, a big black road where everything is not there anymore, and around it, a lot of houses.
1: But I didn't look at it. It made me feel helpless to see that force of nature and the damage it had done.
4: It's always touching because it's one of the wildest and most green islands, and being marked by this big black lava road, it's really, really something. And actually, Antonio, he said, like, wow, it's amazing that in this island that has suffered so much in the past years and there's this many big important things going on, it feels that maybe we could give back a bit. I think it was only 4 or 5 days ever since what happened. All of this news started coming up in the local newspapers, in the national newspapers, even in the international newspapers. There's a story of $500,000 stone that we're keeping here in this specific lab with a picture of our building.
5: And then was when it hit us, like, okay, this is actually maybe big or bigger than we thought it was. Let's find out more, because, you know, we're vets, we know what ambergris is, we know it's super valuable, but I don't know how much a gram is worth exactly, I don't know.
4: Could we sell it? Could we keep it? Science isn't very well paid, and we were all excited, like, oh, could we scrap just with my nail just a bit and maybe buy a house? There was a lot of excitement and also uncertainty. I was worried. I was like, okay, so what do we do now?
0: As more people learned about the discovery, Antonio felt the pressure to say something publicly about what should happen next.
3: El público en general quería saber lo que valía.
1: The general public just wanted to know how much the stone was worth and who would keep it.
3: Dos o tres días después, tomé la decisión.
1: Two or three days later, I made a decision. I was interviewed by a regional news outlet, and I said that if the stone ever turned into economic value, that money should go to the people affected by the volcano.
3: Para los afectados del volcán.
4: And it made sense because we, of course, we were all very excited, like, oh my God, this is worth so much money. But of course,
5: maybe if it was legal, that island can sell it and then it can pay for the volcano eruption disturbance that it created for the local people.
4: But then
5: we wouldn't even know how to start. Yeah, how do you sell it?
0: Meanwhile, the team sent the stone out for chemical analysis. And when the results came back, they found that the stone was almost entirely ambergris, about 80%. So yes, the team really had found whale gold. But around the same time, they got an answer to the other question, the money question.
4: The local government and administration people found out that it couldn't be sold. It was illegal to sell it. Historically, ambergris has been a very, very valued substance. Sperm whales were killed for this, but it's produced synthetically these days, luckily, so animals are not hunted anymore, at least not in Spain and Europe in general.
0: So what do you do with a treasure like this if it can't be sold?
3: El cachalote había ido a morir a la isla de La Palma y el único...
1: The sperm whale had come to La Palma to die. And the only real true owner of that stone, even though it had caused its death, was the sperm whale.
3: Y el objetivo final es que creo que es muy simbólico.
1: So to me, the final purpose of the stone is very symbolic. If the sperm whale came to La Palma to die, then the coprolith should return to La Palma.
4: It's such a big scientific discovery, but also
5: it's more of a, metaphorically speaking, a romantic finding. You're actually there, you're actually seeing the animals, you've done a lot of work, and then you're just giving that gift from nature. That was the most humbling experience I've ever had.
0: For Antonio, this was a once-in-a-lifetime discovery. In 42 years of opening up animals, he had never actually found ambergris inside a whale. And as far as he knew, no one had.
3: Para mí, lo más importante es que después...
1: What truly mattered to me was that after so many autopsies, so many whales, so many animals, I could finally say I had found a piece of ambergris before the end of my career.
3: Encontrar una piedra de ámbar.
0: Today, there are parts of La Palma that are forever changed. Where neighborhoods once stood, there are now black lava roads. Where the lava reached the sea, new beaches have formed.
4: It's kind of like the cycle is completed, right? Nature is both creation and destruction, birth and death. And La Palma in the last few years was such an example of that. Wild nature being raw and being destructive, but also carrying so much birth. Nature takes and it gives back.

Today, the stone is on display at the Museo Insular de la Palma, sitting on a big red cushion, a strange little monument to everything that the island has survived. A huge thank you to Paula Alonso, Dr. Antonio Fernandez, for sharing your story with the Snap. Dr. Antonio's voice in English was performed by Elvis Di Marcantonio. The original score was by Nicholas Marx. The story is produced by Eric Yanez with help from Anna Sussman. After the break, another whale of a tale. Stay tuned.

0: Welcome back to Snap Judgment, the whale episode. My name is Glenn Washington. Next, we're going to Trinidad. Not Trinidad Tobago, Trinidad, California. A tiny coastal town with a tiny coast school that's about to go on the field trip of a lifetime. Snap Judgment.
1: My name is Marjorie Cunningham, and I am a 7th and 8th grade teacher at Trinidad School. And so it was our turn to go down to the tide pools.
2: At the beginning, I didn't really want to go on the field trip.
3: I don't really like going down to the beach in the mornings because it's super cold.
4: Normally, you never see anything that cool.
5: But it got exciting quick.
6: Yeah, my name is Emmett Bowman. I'm the 3rd grade teacher.
7: We go to school here, and I'm in 3rd grade.
5: We started walking down to the beach.
6: And I was in the very front, guiding the 35 students or so, a couple adults.
7: It was kind of fun. I did fall and scrape my knee, but other than that, it was fun.
1: Okay, no, everybody, keep walking. We're all sticking together.
3: The ocean is a little choppy. We're in, like, the super rocky area of the beach.
6: The tide was out, and the waves weren't really too dangerous where we were.
5: There was the ocean in front of us, and then there was two rocks to the right and a rock to the left.
7: I was looking at some fish and crabs.
1: We get there, and there are two bald eagles. There was one that kind of swooped around a little bit and was kind of hunting, and I was saying to several students that this is a unicorn day.
7: I really like the anemones. I just stuck my finger in and they kind of pulled my finger. It felt funny.
4: Every rock you would flip over, there would be like 20 crabs.
2: 20 crabs, 25 sea anemones, and 5 sea stars.
4: We saw some chitin. That was pretty cool.
2: And then we just played banana tag.
5: Oh yeah, that was so fun.
3: I know.
6: So the kids are just running around, playing tag, all different grade levels, and it's going really good.
1: Mr. Bowman, the 3rd grade teacher, he's like, okay.
6: 3rd graders, line up.
1: As we're kind of lining up.
6: I heard one of them look out in the ocean and say, is that a shark? And then I heard him say it again, something about a shark. And so I kind of picked my head up and looked out into the ocean, and I saw these two big black fins.
5: He pointed a fin out, and then all the kids were watching, and we didn't really know what was happening totally.
6: Before I realized, those are orca fins.
3: It was a whole pod of orcas.
6: Come over here and look, everybody.
5: One kind of jumped up, we saw like its back and stuff.
2: We all started looking at the orcas, started taking like videos, because like, we never see orcas up here.
6: I started taking pictures and videos.
1: Kids got excited, and then we're all kind of going over there, and then sure enough,
6: everybody just started moving closer to the sea. And every time we would see a fin or action, there'd be communal gasps of emotion. We just kept moving closer and closer. My class kind of found ourselves in this triangle of sand with the incoming tide.
1: And they're in the water, and they're pretty close, and they're circling around, and the water's getting all churned up.
6: So I was kind of just keeping an eye on the kids, but kind of focused on what is happening out there in the ocean.
7: We saw fins and their blowholes shooting water up.
6: I was just becoming like almost, you know, euphoric in how incredible it was.
4: Wow!
1: To see the orcas come up and their flukes smack the water and all of that, it's really exciting.
6: Why do we keep on seeing orcas surfacing, breaching the surface from all different angles?
2: And then
4: I saw like 5 fins just circling in this one area. And then I saw actually like the hump of something like a little bit bigger.
6: And I swear I saw like a big whale tail and a big whale kind of like turn over. And I'm just trying to understand, why is this happening? What is happening here?
8: Oh my God.
1: Then I saw the back of a whale that was not a orca whale. And I was like, oh no, this is hunting grounds.
2: The little kids don't know what's going on.
1: The older kids kind of were like, this, okay, something really serious is happening.
3: Then Atticus had said that they were attacking the whales.
4: Are those orcas like attacking a whale?
3: And then we realized that they were.
2: They were biting.
5: Yeah, you could see there was a little blood in the water. They were actually like totally trying to kill these whales.
7: There was a baby and a mother.
1: The mom, she comes in and she kind of goes into where they're like circling this calf, and then the calf is able to kind of swim away, but it's going towards shore.
6: A mama whale and a baby whale are like coming in, and they're coming in seemingly pretty fast.
2: They were like where a surfer would be surfing.
4: The surf just takes it all the way in.
6: They're coming in too far.
2: We saw the mom whale first, and she like washed up.
1: Oh my gosh, is this baby and this poor mom going to get beached, and we're gonna have two casualties of this poor scared baby and this mom doing everything she can.
7: And the mother was flapping its tail to get off the beach.
6: It didn't happen at first, but after a couple of opportunities, she actually did make it successfully out.
4: We start to move down the beach.
8: Why don't we all walk down to the other side of the rock? We can see better.
1: We need to get on the other side. We need to get to higher ground. So everybody got to higher ground.
6: And then that kind of put us right in front of this baby calf that was, again, just kind of stuck, kind of struggling on the sandy beach.
1: And the tide is coming in. And so these kids are like, oh my gosh, let's run towards the water and towards the whale. And we're like, no, get back, get back.
7: The baby was still on there and it did have a bite in its fin.
3: Every time the waves came and hit the whale,
2: you would see like a gush of blood come out with the wave. And it was a lot of blood, it was bleeding out.
4: Then it would go like still for a little bit.
2: And I was like, that's really sad. And I was just processing it. And also the tide was coming in. So I was just trying to get away from the tide and process it at the same time.
6: Around that time, I looked up and I saw that the other teachers had their classes kind of up by the trail where we came down to the beach. And from there, I kind of looked around at my class and noticed that like half of my third grade class was bawling tears.
3: Like the third graders, they were all like super sad.
5: A wave of kids that were just all crying.
7: I was crying a little bit. I felt really scared.
5: That's when they kind of realized it's not just like gonna get out and it's not gonna be just okay.
7: I wanted to go in the ocean and push the baby whale right back out to sea. Same.
6: It felt so surreal. And I was just put in this position as a teacher where I didn't know what the best move was. People are shouting out different ideas about how to help it. We should help it. Call 911.
1: Mrs. Cunningham, we got to do something about it. And I'm like, I'm trying. I'm calling. I got on my phone and I Googled the North Coast like animal. It's a care center. And so I left a message. And then some of my students are like, did you get through to somebody? Did you get through? I'm like, I left a message. I'm leaving another one.
6: There was crying and screaming and arguments. It's really, really gnarly and scary and traumatic. But at the same time, there was a realness of, you know, this happens. This is what happens. There was nothing we could do to help the baby at that point. I realized we just need to kind of exit this scene.
1: I called one more time just to make sure when it was kind of a little bit more calm and we're walking towards school, left another message.
9: I got the call that we had an emergency and that there was a baby whale washed up on the beach, and so immediately knew that we needed to mobilize. I'm Jessica Gravel. I'm the Marine Program Manager for Trinidad Rancheria. Our entire Natural Resources Department really quickly reached out to each other and all jumped in the van and got down to the beach as soon as we could.
10: It was pretty far down the beach, probably like a half a mile.
9: There were probably 50 people on the beach. Your first instinct when you see that is like, oh, we can just, you know, push it back in the water. Like, it needs help, obviously. And we saw that there were some other injuries to the other pectoral fin.
11: And that really scared me for it.
9: Even with that injury, it was important to maintain distance, and very early, like, monitoring and crowd control was the priority.
10: There was one gentleman that started throwing rocks. The law enforcement folks ran over and shoot him away.
9: And so we started collecting the little bits of information.
3: What is the danger to a whale to not being in the water?
11: When they are on shore, their bodies do start to feel that weight that they're not normally used to. In prolonged situations and when an animal isn't well, that can be very bad and essentially fatal. We determined this was likely a yearling or an older calf.
9: There was some pretty evident scarring on the body of the whale.
11: Rake marks are the sort of distance of the orca teeth.
9: There was one moment when it put up its tail and kind of smacked it down on the beach and caused it a splash.
12: We had been together on the beach for a couple hours.
10: We knew that there was an incoming tide coming.
9: At one point, it had kind of been able to turn its body so that its nose was pointing to the ocean.
12: It made a couple somersaults towards the water.
11: The whole crowd had it, kind of this collective, it's gonna succeed.
10: Like, you can do it, you can do it. Another set comes in, she'd make a little bit more progress to the point to where finally we were cheering. Okay, she's free. She was gone.
12: To finally see the whale swim back to sea was the kind of fairy tale ending I didn't know was going to be there that day.
6: Yeah, the fairy tale ending is tough to see sometimes.
4: We were just like all still in shock, thinking like, was that real?
6: And then Scarlett, our counselor, popped her head in and they saw the baby whale swim back out into the ocean.
4: Okay, the baby whale is okay, everybody.
5: The whale lived.
2: I started like cheering.
4: Yeah, let's go.
6: And the kids had a great, you know, cheer of joy.
7: I would say I've never felt that emotion before. And it's just a once-in-a-lifetime experience.
13: Whenever someone mentions a whale, I will probably remember that baby whale.
14: Later that day, a Coast Guard helicopter flew over Trinidad Bay.
11: I called the air station and I was like, hey, can you guys do one more pass and maybe just see if you see anything? They came back and did another pass and they did actually see multiple whales, and they did a flyover back in the area that we were and kind of gave us a wave at the very end too. That was pretty fun.
14: Special thanks to Trinidad's elementary 7th grade class.
15: My name is Alana.
2: Xavier.
15: Jelena.
2: Joda.
4: Atticus.
14: Third grade class.
7: Remy. Harriet.
6: Emmett Bowman.
1: Margie Cunningham.
14: Marine Mammal Stranding Network at Cal Poly Humboldt.
11: Allison Louie.
16: Dr. Don Gulley.
14: In the Trinidad Rancheria.
10: Bron Sundberg.
11: Jessica Gunning.
9: Jessica Gravel.
12: Selena Rowan.
14: This piece is produced by Atticus's mom, Suki Lewis. If you missed even a moment, know that the entire world of Snap storytelling awaits. KQED in San Francisco is Snap's orbiting Hall of Justice and big news. At long last, if you need more, you want more, more journeys, more secrets, Snap Plus is now available. 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On Team Snap, the union represented producers, artists, editors, and engineers are members of the National Association of Broadcast Employees and Technicians, Communications Workers of America, AFL-CIO, Local 51. Robots? And people playing as robots? Please note that no Snap Studios content may be used for training, testing, or developing machine learning or AI systems without prior written permission. Snap is brought to you by the team that refuses to use any perfume or soaps made from whales. Except for the Uber producer, Mr. Mark Ristich, who unfortunately doesn't use any soaps or perfumes whatsoever. There's Nancy Lopez, Pat Mesiti Miller, Anna Sussman, Renzo Gorio, John Facile, Shayna Sheely, Teo Decott, Flo Wiley, Bo Walsh, Marissa Dodge, and this is not the news. No waste is the news. In fact, you call BS on your own seventh grader when he tells you, hey, Dad, the blue whale by mass is the biggest creature to ever live, bigger than the biggest dinosaur. No way, kid. Get off the TikTok or whatever. Then check to discover the little bugger is right. And you'd still not be as far away from the news as this is. But this is PRX.
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18: If you visit Rome with Philip Barlag, be prepared to make a lot of stops. He might be tempted to investigate nearly every pile of stones you come across for evidence of the ancient Roman Empire.
19: If I see four ancient bricks stacked on top of each other, I feel this compelling, deep urge to know, what were those things? What was the building that was there? Why was it built?
18: Coming up, he tells us how he resurrects Roman rubble. There's an ancient Roman amphitheater that's still in use in Bulgaria. It's a concert venue in its second largest city, which could just be the oldest city in all of Europe.
20: The people of Plovdiv believe that they're the elite of the nation, and they have so many rights to say that.
18: A Bulgarian guide lets us in on why they're so proud of their cultural capital, Plovdiv. And listeners bring us travel reports from lesser-known places that you might enjoy seeing as well. Come along for a few surprise destinations in the hour ahead. It's Travel with Rick Steves.
21: Live from NPR News in Washington, I'm Linda Kenyon. OpenAI's leader says his company will not rush when it comes to developing AI after a warning from Anthropic leaders that AI could destroy humans if it's not controlled. NPR's Chandelise Duster reports.
22: OpenAI CEO Sam Altman says his company will slow down AI advancement after a warning that a rush can make the technology uncontrollable. During an interview with Fortune magazine, Altman also said the company would delay its public offering until at least 2027 because of safety concerns.
23: We're not rushing into an IPO. I actually think that given everything happening with safety, this would be, right now, would be an ill-advised moment to go public. And we don't feel pressure on that.
22: Altman said company officials have discussed pausing runs on the technology to make progress in making it safer. Chandelise Duster, NPR News.
21: Iraq's government says it is investigating after Iran-backed militias are accused of attacking a key Saudi oil pipeline. The drone strikes shut down Saudi Arabia's east-west pipeline, an alternative to the Strait of Hormuz. April Longley, a senior fellow at the Washington Institute and an expert on Yemen, says this attack has far-reaching implications.
0: The Iranians and the Houthis want to create a new reality in the region, a new status quo, where they control these critical choke points, where they push the U.S. out of the region. So the order, the regional order, is in flux, and they have a vision for where it wants to go. Now, in terms of the next few weeks, I think they feel like they have the wind at their back, and so they're probably going to try to consolidate the gains they've made on the coast and maybe push into more territory in Yemen.
21: President Trump said Iran was probably responsible for the attack on that Saudi pipeline. The pipeline had become a key alternative for moving oil around the Strait of Hormuz, where shipping has been disrupted for months due to the ongoing war against Iran. Stocks on Wall Street overall fell this week as energy prices soared. NPR's Scott Horsley reports a market rally on Friday was not enough to reverse losses that had occurred earlier in the week.
3: An escalation of the U.S. war with Iran pushed crude oil prices higher. Retail gasoline prices in the U.S. jumped about 15 cents a gallon during the week, while the price of diesel fuel topped $6 a gallon for the first time ever. Rising energy prices are keeping inflation elevated. Consumer prices in August were up 3.4% from a year ago. Friday's inflation report left investors more confident the Federal Reserve will raise interest rates when policymakers meet next week. Stocks rose on Friday, but for the week, the Nasdaq lost 0.2%. The S&P 500 index fell 0.8%, and the Dow Jones Industrial Average tumbled 1.6%. Scott Horsley, NPR News, Washington.
21: You're listening to NPR News. Mail-in voting for the midterm election has started in North Carolina and in Wisconsin. But NPR's Hansi Lo Wang reports some eligible voters are considering other ways of voting to prepare for a Supreme Court ruling on President Trump's push for new voting restrictions.
5: Kelsey Kuiper is a military spouse who has voted by mail for years, but for the midterm, she's considering booking flights and rental cars so she can vote at the polls.
8: I'm looking at maybe spending between $1,700 and $2,000 to fly there. I think that it's important to prioritize the rights that our active duty members are serving to preserve.
5: Kuiper says she's worried about knock-on effects if the Supreme Court allows the U.S. Postal Service to refuse to deliver mail-in ballots to voters in states where election officials do not turn over voter lists to the mailing agency and do not have certain barcodes in their ballot envelopes. We should note USPS is a financial supporter of NPR. Many election experts say the USPS plan could disenfranchise many disabled voters and those living in places without polling sites. Hansi Lo Wang, NPR News.
21: President Trump wants the Smithsonian Institution to install a massive statue of George Washington outside the National Museum of American History. The president suggested replacing the current Infinity sculpture in front of the museum with a 30-foot statue of Washington instead. In a late-night social media post, the president also asked for a special exhibit honoring Washington to run through February 22, 2032. That date would mark the 300th anniversary of Washington's birthday. I'm Linda Kenyon, NPR News in Washington.
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0: Have you thought about the Roman Empire yet today? We'll look at what its architecture tells us about living there 2,000 years ago. There's a city in Bulgaria that's even older than Rome or Athens. And in just a bit, we'll learn about Plovdiv, the cultural capital of Bulgaria, with evidence dating it back 8,000 years. My favorite Bulgarian guide tells us how it's a fashionable destination today that you'll probably really like. And listeners share tips from their own travels to lesser-known places that did not disappoint in being delightful. When Philip Barlaig first stepped off the train in Rome, he saw a 2,000-year-old wall. Wandering through the remains of the ancient city with its temples, aqueducts, and arenas, his fascination grew, and he's since become a self-described Rome nerd. All that curiosity turned into a book. It's called The History of Rome in 12 Buildings, which is not really a guidebook, but a companion guide to reveal the hidden stories of the Eternal City. Philip joins us now on Travel with Rick Steves to discuss how to bring that rubble to life, how to resurrect the ruins of the city which, in its prime 2,000 years ago, meant not the city, but the entire civilized world. Philip, thanks for being here.
1: Rick, thank you so much for having me.
0: So I enjoyed so much reading through your book, and clearly it's written by a Roman nerd. What's with this nerdiness approach that you have to Rome? How did that happen, and how have you enjoyed that?
1: So enjoy is an interesting word, because I have to confess something. Being in Rome is almost a form of torture for me, and that's because every time I see, you mentioned knock the dust off the monuments. If I see four ancient bricks stacked on top of each other, I feel this compelling, deep urge to know, what were those things? What was the building that was there? Why was it built? And so that quest to have to know, to understand where I am, what I'm seeing, you ask a lot of questions, you answer some of them, you learn more, you keep going. And being in Rome for me has always been just the next question, finding the next answer, putting it all together.
0: When it comes to the challenge of what I call resurrecting the rubble, what are some of your tricks to help us humanize what happened so long ago?
1: I think knowing who the people that built the buildings, what they were trying to accomplish, what was happening inside of Rome at the time, and stack those chronologically with one another so that the cumulative effect of looking at a small handful in the thousands of interesting buildings in Rome gives you a real sense for how to put these things together in space, where they sit on a chronology, where they sit on a timeline. So much of history can be inaccessible because it's so rich and complicated. And I feel like knowing some of the shortcuts to that narrative, that history, really helps people enhance their experience for visiting the city. And that's what I was aiming to do.
0: You know, I think it's easy to underestimate what ancient people were capable of. Because you stand there and you look at the Basilica Maxentius, and it's like it's a ruined wall on the edge of a football field. And you're looking at this thing, and it's got a few big arches. And then you see little broken nubs on the top of that, and you realize, holy cow, that is just one wall. Those huge niches were side niches. And if you look at the nubs, you can extend them all the way across that football field of a size of a vacant lot. And then you pave it with beautifully cut marble and fountains and elegant people. It's just hard to get your brain around it. I know you feature the Baths of Caracalla in your book. And when you wander through the Baths of Caracalla, you can almost see it, but you need a little help, don't you?
1: You need a little help. You get to squint, and that's what's great about finding places where there's just enough intact from the ancient world to help you remember what the rest of it looked like. That's the Pantheon for me. You go in the Pantheon, you look at the floor, and then you realize every building looked like this. It's like, this is as beautiful as it is, it stands out because of its uniqueness in the modern era. The ancient Roman world was full of buildings that were beautified in their own way, but they were everywhere, and the whole city looked like that. And so at one time it's very romantic to have that vision, and then the other, there's a sense of sadness for not being able to experience it, or at least maybe that's where my nerdiness comes
0: out. There was I have to always remind myself that there were centuries of time when people had no luxury of appreciating history or art. All they wanted to do was get a roof over their head and feed their kids. And for centuries, I just learned this last year, they had kilns set up on the sites of the greatest buildings of ancient Rome. And for centuries, they would break up the marble, feed it into that kiln, and turn it into material that could be used for some crude kind of concrete and mortar to build buildings in the Middle Ages. And these kilns, they literally chewed up and munched up and dissolved ancient Rome And today it's built into medieval buildings that we don't hardly pay attention to. And it leaves the puzzle with a lot of missing pieces, doesn't it?
1: It does. It also is where the term the Eternal City gets its name, because that is actually, as tragic as it is to us, is a continuation of a long-standing Roman tradition. Because the ancient Romans pillaged even older, even more ancient buildings for building materials as well. And so it is a, think of graffiti in the same way. If you go to Rome and you see the graffiti on these ancient monuments, your modern sensibilities, it's offensive, but then you remember, so much of what we know from ancient Rome comes from surviving graffiti that someone etched on a wall in a building that got buried and excavated 2,000 years later, and now we know about how much people charge for bread or wine, other services available, widely available in the ancient world. And so it is heartbreaking, but it is also the continuation of a long-standing Roman tradition.
0: Yeah, that's how history unfolds. Philip Barlag hosts a podcast called The Greats of History. His affinity for the Roman Empire shows in the books he's written. Right now on Travel with Rick Steves, we're looking at what he's uncovered in The History of Rome in 12 Buildings, a travel companion to the hidden secrets of the Eternal City. Philip's also written The Leadership Genius of Julius Caesar, Modern Lessons from the Man Who Built an Empire. His latest title is Evil Roman Emperors, the Shocking History of Ancient Rome's Most Wicked Rulers, from Caligula to Nero and more. Philip, in your book you wrote, nothing has a need for curation like a trip to Rome. Be our guide right now and our curator. I'm standing on the Via Sacra. This is that common, the Roman Forum is the common grounds where the people, the tribes that lived on the seven hills around that, got together and traded. And that was the spark, the way I understand it, that lit the flame of Rome 700 years before Christ. And from that little community grew this empire. It lasted for 1,000 years. Standing on Via Sacra at the height of the Roman Empire in the first 200 years after Christ, what would you feel? How can you help us know what it's like to stand there during a procession surrounded by all of these towering marble buildings? We think of them as white, but they were, you know, garishly painted. And you have all sorts of action going on. How can you bring that to life for us? Help us.
1: Soldiers, armed soldiers, were not allowed in ancient Rome. They were expressly prohibited. There was one exception, is if the Senate, the governing body, granted a conquering general a ceremonial parade. In that case, he could bring his troops through this city, and he would march his enemies in front of him as trophies of war. If he'd killed his enemies, they would put up floats with their effigies so that the citizens could still boo the image of the vanquished foe. And the general, to prove their success, their prowess, and to demonstrate their largesse, would throw big feasts and toss treats to the crowd. And they would host banquets and feasts all over the city. They would set up tables right there in the forum and invite on the dime, so to speak, of the general. So you imagine that you're a poor everyday Roman, a rank and file citizen just living subsistence, and some general has gone off and they've conquered a foe, and now you have civic pride, and you're attending this parade, and you're standing on the Via Sacra, and the chariot goes by, and you've never seen a Roman legionary in their full regalia, and you get to throw and you cheer and you get to feast and drink and party, and you're all toasting that one conquering general who, by the way, has someone whispering in their ear the whole procession down the Via Sacra. Remember, thou art mortal. Remember, thou art mortal, to remind them not to let this go to their head, because this is a transient example. And that all went right down the Via Sacra in the concluding moments of that march through the city.
0: And then the parade's over, and you come back the next morning with your son or your daughter, and you stand in front of the arch of Septimius Severus.
1: Yes.
0: And you interpret some of the propaganda on that arch to teach your child what the story is. What would you see in that propaganda?
1: Well, I think what you would first notice is what's missing. There are some big chunks taken out of the Arch of Septimius Severus, and unlike a lot of ancient monuments, it's not decay or degradation over the years. It was a deliberate act. Septimius Severus had two sons, Caracalla and Geta, and they hated each other, and they fought, and they feuded, and when their dad died, they went to war with one another. And after Caracalla eventually wins, by the way, having Geta murdered in the arms of their mother, and then prohibiting her from showing any public mourning over his death, lest he kill her too, he damned the memory of his younger brother, and part of that is to excise any imagery of the damned. And so when you see the big chunks taken out of the Arch of Septimius Severus, what you're looking at is where Geta would have been when his dad built the monument before the brothers decided to try to kill one another.
0: And apart from all these grand triumphal arches and all these grand temples, you've got little intimate glimpses at life. You've got doors still swinging on the same hinges that they've swung on for 2,000 years. Is that right?
1: Yes. The Pantheon's the most notable example. Some of the doors that were cast in ancient Rome have been repurposed into more modern buildings like San Giovanni on Laterano.
0: Yeah.
1: In the Forum, there's, I think, a very moving little temple, the Temple of Romulus. Romulus was the son of Maxentius, the one that Constantine defeated in a civil war to claim sole possession of the Roman Empire. Maxentius had a son whom he loved and adored, and he named him Romulus, and Romulus died at a young age. And this small temple is erected in the Forum, and it has the original doors. And you remember that in the giant, big titans of Roman history, Constantine unquestionably being one, there are lesser known figures who each had their own lives, their own stories. They had made their mark. Their names exist more as an afterthought, the Temple of Romulus being one.
0: It's so romantic to me that for centuries, pilgrims and historians and just thoughtful people have sat and looked at the rubble of Rome and been inspired by it long after those emperors were gone. I love the thought that it was pretty much buried and it was a cow field. It was literally called the cow field, wasn't it, for generations?
1: Yes.
0: And then Edward Gibbon looked at it and he was inspired. He wrote The Rise and Fall of Rome. And to this day, romantic pilgrims and travelers and seekers can sit there on a little chunk of ancient Rome, and with the help of a book that curated, gives us some context, they can get more out of that visit. Philip, thanks for writing Rome in 12 Buildings, and thanks for sharing with us a little glimpse at how to resurrect the rubble of ancient Rome.
1: Rick, thanks for having me, and hopefully the next time we're raising an espresso together in Rome.
0: Beautiful idea. Ciao. We'll get travel reports from fellow listeners in a bit on lesser-known places they've visited or are preparing to go to that you might enjoy exploring also. But first, prepare to be pleasantly surprised by a truly ancient cultural capital of Bulgaria, Plovdiv. It's Travel with Rick Steves.

When it comes to both underappreciated and surprising destinations in Europe, Bulgaria just might be at the top of my list. Bound on one side by the Danube River, that's up in the north, and the Black Sea on the east, Bulgaria's location is at the intersection of civilizations through history, and that gives it a vibrant cultural heritage. And while the modern capital city of Sofia is certainly worth a visit, if you have time for just one city in Bulgaria, I'd say it's got to be Plovdiv, P-L-O-V-D-I-V.

0: capital to the east from our capital, from Sofia. It's our second largest city with a population around 360,000 people. A lot of young people there, a number of universities, but most importantly, known as the cultural capital of Bulgaria.
1: Now, you said it's a 1 hour drive from Sofia, so that means if you fly into the big airport in Sofia, you could just go directly to Plovdiv. I've been many times through Bulgaria, and there's a wonderful train connection that cuts right through the country if you're heading east to Istanbul, and it laces Plovdiv and Sofia together. And it's known as one of the oldest continually inhabited cities in the world. How do we know that, and what would we see from those days?
0: Well, it's not only in the books, but it is based on what was discovered during different archaeological digs. Mostly, we have discovered different pottery from around 6000 BC, and this was in the very heart of the city, in three of the hills dominating the landscape there. This is how we know where life started and when it started.
1: Wow.
0: Today, most of it is in the local archaeological museum.
1: And then, of course, history does not stop with that. That's just kicking things off. And you've got ancient Greek civilization, ancient Roman, and then Ottoman civilization from the east. How would we see these influence in the city today? I'll never forget walking through downtown pedestrian zone of Plovdiv, and you've got an ancient theater that's sort of worked into the cityscape.
0: Well, the remnants of these civilizations are to be seen all around the city. You walk in the old town among beautiful mansions of rich merchants from the 1800s, and just around the corner, it's the second century Roman theater, which has been discovered just in the 1970s. And then we will have the remains of the walls from the Greek period, so from 4th and 3rd century BC. And all of this is blended together into one beautiful architectural mix.
1: Nice. You know, it's like, to me, Sofia is the New York City or the Chicago of Bulgaria, and Plovdiv is more like the Boston or the San Francisco. It's not so mighty, but I think it's easier to enjoy in a lot of ways. And I love how in Bulgaria people have regional jokes. I know that the little town of Gabrovo is the butt of a lot of jokes in the way we would have, the Swedes would joke about Norwegians or whatever. How do the people of Sofia look at Plovdiv, and how do the people of Plovdiv look at Sofia, and how do the people of Bulgaria look at Plovdiv?
0: Well, definitely the people of Plovdiv, they believe that they're the elite of the nation. And they have so many rights to say that. They believe that they're the aristocracy. The old history lays there. The old factories that moved Bulgaria into modern times were established there. And the people in Sofia, they just have their fast-paced life. And sometimes they're envy at the people of Plovdiv. Why? Because the people in Plovdiv, they're very typical to say the term "bicha ailak," or simply enjoying my time. Dolce far niente.
1: That's sort of that Italian love of life in Plovdiv. Bulgarian guide Stefan Bozachev is our guest right now on Travel with Rick Steves as we explore the Bulgarian city of Plovdiv, Plovdiv. Stefan has been guiding since he was a teenager, and he's never stopped, even after completing a law degree. He serves on numerous tourism-related boards in his hometown of Sofia and has a passion for helping visitors understand Bulgaria. He was my sidekick, who essentially co-starred in my public television episode on Bulgaria a few years ago. And you can follow Stefan on Facebook. He's at Down the Road with Stefan, and that's Stefan with an F. You know, over the years, I've had a lot of friends who are Peace Corps workers who have worked in Bulgaria, and they've told me that the girls in Plovdiv are famously beautiful. And they also tell me that statistically, a Peace Corps worker is more likely to meet a local and fall in love in Bulgaria than anywhere else on the planet. Have you heard of that?
0: Well, definitely there's truth about here, because when you stop in the middle of the main pedestrian drag of Plovdiv simply to enjoy a cup of coffee and enjoy the life, you see so many beautiful women, and actually they're all dressed up. Because for them, it's a matter of pride to show their elegance there. So definitely I cannot blame all the volunteers.

0: just from the Peace Corps.
1: This is, I've sat on the same boulevard. It's just an amazing boulevard, and it's like a fashion parade. You can sip your coffee there, and men and women strutting their stuff. In the old days, I remember during communism, it was dark and huddled, and people gathered quietly in the park to talk sports and politics. Today, there's a sort of a boisterousness, a love of life, a colorful celebration of good living. Tell us a little bit just about the scene, the energy. Where would you find people talking? What would they be talking about? How can a tourist connect with a local?
0: Well, one of the best spots to do that is one tiny neighborhood called Capana, or the Trap neighborhood. It's a trendy place with a number of small cafes and restaurants and gelaterias and everything. And it is so tiny and so packed, so it's this old European vibe that you are sitting at a table of a stranger. And in the end, this person is not a stranger anymore. Nah. People there are friendly and they can invite you to drink together beer or coffee or just to enjoy meal. So that's the place, Capana neighborhood.
1: Capana, K-A-P-A-N-A, famous for its graffiti, right? The government subsidizes the graffiti and it's like artwork on the walls.
0: Correct. That's one of the best places in the city where you can see all those beautiful murals on the walls, because for years and years we have a problem with ugly tagging on the walls and graffiti, and the local government, they decided that the best way to fight off the graffiti is simply to invite the best of the public artists to create art on the walls. And that's why now it's like an open-air gallery.
1: Stefan, I'll never forget when I was in Plovdiv, just getting lost in the hill with all of the old architecture, the cobbled lanes, these beautiful, elegant old, I believe they were Ottoman buildings. Tell us about the characteristic architecture in the old town of Plovdiv.
0: Well, most of the buildings in the old town of Plovdiv, they were built in the very late 1700s till mid-1800s. Those were the houses of the rich people. So, beautiful architecture, symmetrical houses, painted in different colors, yellow, blue, red, whatever. Two or three floors, but all of them behind mighty stone walls, just in order to have protection for their own safety and for the safety of their wealth.
1: And if you're hiking around on that hill with all the old towns, you get to the top of a hill and you're likely to find a monument that recalls the communist days. Tell us about the heritage for Bulgarians today, 40 years or so after the fall of communism.
0: Well, in Bulgaria, we are still dealing with the heritage of our communist part. We are still not 100% sure what to do. In the recent years, they've opened a small number of museums dedicated to the art of this period. But if you want to see it in the real environment, you can go to one of the hills in Plovdiv to see there the Alyosha Monument, a monument dedicated to the Soviet soldier built in the 1950s, a monument that still dominates the cityscape of our second largest city.
1: You know, Bulgaria was a very loyal subject of Moscow during the darkest times of communism. They joked that Bulgaria was like the one extra republic in the Soviet Union. Why do you think that was?
0: We were definitely very loyal ally of the Soviet Union. Why? Because definitely we exploited the system. We would have the best prices for raw materials, for gas, petrol, steel, whatever. And at the same time, we would have markets for our own production here. So our politicians, they were smart. It was not only about political loyalty. It was also about benefits from being friends.
1: And then how is that today? Do you still have smart politicians that are clever at working with the capitalist world and the European Union?
0: At the moment, Bulgaria is a member of NATO. Bulgaria is a member of the European Union. And the Bulgarian governments have followed for the last 20-something years the traditions of the Western civilization, of the European civilization, and we are loyal partners and allies of the North Atlantic Organization.
1: Stefan Bozajev is the lead guide for Luba Tours in Sofia, Bulgaria. He's introducing us to Bulgaria's second city, the cultural capital of Plovdiv, right now on Travel with Rick Steves in an interview from our show archives. Stefan's been called Bulgaria's best tour guide for his knowledge and passion for his country, and I can vouch for that. His company offers tours of Bulgaria and the Western Balkans and is planning guided excursions into the stands of Central Asia along the Silk Road, plus Armenia and Georgia. Their website is lubatours.com, spelled L-Y-U-B-A. So it's interesting because Bulgaria is a place where you'll see minarets from the Ottoman age, and Bulgaria is where East meets West. But I have a sense that even with all of its Eastern heritage, Bulgaria really has an interest in looking west. It's a place where cultures come together, and it comes together in a lot of ways. You can see it in the architecture, and you can also see it in the food. Tell us, when we're going to Bulgaria, what food we should look for.
0: Definitely, you will find a lot of fresh salads. And on the top of the hierarchy of salads is the very famous Shopska salad, S-H-O-P-S-K-A. This is the salad that shows everything typical for the Bulgarian cuisine. Tomatoes, cucumbers, and cheese on top of it. And of course, a few secret ingredients
1: cheese,
0: that you
1: right?
0: can... I was waiting for that. It's not feta cheese. It is our Bulgarian cow milk white cheese. Together, they symbolize the Bulgarian flag. Beautiful salad.
1: How does it symbolize the flag again?
0: The cheese is white. The cucumbers, they're green. And the tomatoes, they're red. So we have the colors of the Bulgarian flag presented in the salad.
1: All right. And then also, I'm always remembering stuffed peppers when I'm in Bulgaria.
0: Oh, yes. Definitely, we have different types of stuffed peppers. Two of them are my favorite. The first one is with rice and meat, baked in the oven. And the second one is heaven for vegetarians. So these are roasted peppers, peeled, and then stuffed with cheese and eggs, then deep fried. Amazing, with some yogurt on the side.
1: Now, if I'm in Plovdiv and I've just had a beautiful dinner and I'm ready to go out and stop by a bar or a cafe and have a drink, what would be a typical drink that people of Plovdiv would like to have as they're watching the parade of people?
0: Rakia is the best one. Rakia is our national drink, typically made from grapes or plums. And this is the type of drink that goes best with the Shopska salad that I've just mentioned.
1: So tell me how you drink. I mean, I really like when I'm in a country to know how you drink, not just what you drink, but how you drink, and then how you wish somebody well with a toast. Can you help me be a good drinker of rakia in Bulgaria?
0: Absolutely. What you should do in order to be a temporary local, you order your Shopska salad and a glass of rakia. And while you're waiting for the salad, the rakia arrives. Then you don't drink it at once. You just sip it because it is very strong. But before starting sipping, you should look at your friend's eyes and say, Na zdrave. Good health.
1: Na zdrave.
0: Na zdrave.
1: All right. So, Stefan, I've been going to Bulgaria ever since I was my first visit. I think I was a student. And I've seen hard times in Bulgaria, and I've seen frustrating times and dark times. And now I feel like we're seeing good times. If you and I were sitting together on that beautiful pedestrian boulevard in the most beautiful city in Bulgaria, sipping our rakia, how would you feel about where your country has gone in the last couple of decades? And what kind of hope do you have for the future?
0: I will definitely see the progress. All those hard steps that we have taken, but we have taken them into the right direction, into direction to belonging of the European Union, of NATO, enjoying the safety that we have gained in these troubled times. And although that we have hard days, it seems that we are definitely on the right path. And simply, I would enjoy all the gains of democracy.
1: Is there a dynamic in your country where there's a threat to democracy now, or do people see they've tasted democracy, they've known the dictatorships and the communism of the past? What is the appetite politically for the people in Bulgaria these days?
0: Of course, as every single modern society, there are some divisions in our society. There are still people who are very nostalgic about the old days of the communism, about even the dictator, about the safety of that times. But at the same time, all those young people who had the chance to travel around the world, they've seen the benefits of the modern democracies. And that's why now I can easily say that we have a strong civil society, that even if there are some crooked politicians trying to divert us from the right way, we'll be ready to stand up and defend what is right.
1: Stefan Bozhadev, thank you so much for joining us. I look forward to a day when I can sit with you and sip that rakı right on that beautiful boulevard in that beautiful city of Plovdiv. Na zdrave.
0: Na zdrave, Rick.

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Up next, we're opening up a segment to you, our listeners. Tell us what's delighted you in your recent travels. 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

0: With all the talk of how crowded the main sights of Europe have gotten lately, with visitors from all over the world, have you been enjoying travels to any places that are off the main tourist path? Let's check in with our listeners right now who've written us lately at radio@ricksteves.com to hear where you recommend visiting or where you're looking to go next. Judith is on the line from Atlanta. Hey, Judith.
1: Hi, Rick. Thank you for taking my call.
0: Where have you been and what do you want to talk about?
1: Well, I was in England about a year ago this time, and I was staying in Canterbury, and I had various things on my list of things I wanted to see, and one was Sissinghurst Gardens. I tried to figure out public transportation on a Sunday afternoon, and I finally asked the hotel for an option, and they gave me the name of a private driver. And so I hired this gentleman to drive me to the gardens where I enjoyed this. It just blended tulips in bloom, and it had just rained that morning. Everything looked just fresh and dewy. Basically, there were very few people there wandering through the gardens, and I was able to go into the living quarters where Vita Sackville West and her husband lived in this. It's a pretty old place, but very cozy, and you could feel the times. It was back in the 40s, I think, 30s and 40s. And he arranged to pick me up. I told him I thought I'd be there a couple of hours. He came back, picked me up after I had seen pretty much everything I wanted to see. And he just took me back through all these little villages and little narrow roads with the hedges that are stone.
0: Okay. Oh, I love
1: stone.
0: It.
1: It was a delightful afternoon.
0: I'm not even that into gardens, Judith. And when I'm in England, when I stumble onto gardens, I take a special look. It's just the English love their gardens and they love to share them, don't they?
1: Yes, they do. And it just was a really special visit and a special memory. I think about a lot. I took lots of pictures, so that is part of the memory, too.
0: One thing I would recommend for people is to remember you can hire a taxi in small-town countryside, like in the countryside of England, by the hour, and you just talk to them and see if they've got an hourly rate. Or you can just take a taxi from point to point and then find another taxi when you're ready to go on. If you wanted to save money, you probably could have let the car go at Sissinghurst and spend a couple hours there and then find a driver from there onward. And if you do it by the hour, you can say, why don't you take me the long way? Take me through the villages. And you can get a sort of a small, and it's usually a guided tour because cabbies love to talk, you know?
1: Right. And this gentleman did, too.
0: That's the fun of travel. Hey, Judith, thanks so much for calling.
1: Oh, thank you,
0: Happy
1: Rick.
0: Travels.
1: I enjoyed it.
0: Take care. Bye now.
1: Bye.
0: Jerry's calling in right now, and Jerry's calling from Mountain View, California. Jerry, thanks for the call.
2: Hi, Rick.
0: Hey, where have you been traveling lately, and what stories do you have?
2: So my wife and I will be visiting Belgium and France this fall. First for a couple nights in Bruges, then out to Normandy for about a week.
0: Uh-huh.
2: Where one of our bases will be on Fleur, which you recommended in one of your travel books.
0: Mm-hmm.
2: Now, I'm hopelessly forever fascinated by all things World War II. My wife, not so much, but she indulges me. And we've decided so far on touring Omaha Beach and both the American and German cemeteries. My question is, what would you recommend as the other must-see D-Day and Battle of Normandy sites to see over 2 days?
0: You know what I would do? Two things. First of all, there's a whole cottage industry of English expats that are World War II buffs that live and work in Normandy. And what they do is they take either private tours or minibus tours around. And there are so many great little personal labors of love, personal passions of the people who are these World War II buffs that have their own museum. And I find that they're competitive and they're creative and they're intimate and they're really a fun dimension of experiencing the whole World War II history and D-Day landings and so on in Normandy. So book a private guide for a half a day or even a whole day. That would be one thing. The other thing is the town of Caen, C-A-E-N, has something called the Memorial Museum. You've probably heard about it if you've been studying for your trip. And when I went to Caen, I thought, this is where wives like yours, who have no interest in World War II and are just going along because they love you, this is where they're thankful they're there. It shows a very personal side, the impact on families, you know, it takes the glory out of war and just gives you a sense of what was going on and how did it impact communities and what can we learn from it. It's a very experiential memorial.
2: Would we be taking a walking tour or visit a museum or both?
0: In Caen, it is just a big memorial / museum. And it's the major site in Caen. Caen is kind of an industrial town that was featured in the whole Normandy World War II thing. But this memorial, it's like the regional museum in my mind. And it is capped by a very powerful pro-peace kind of memorial, as anybody who suffers through a war would be inclined to be pro-peace, I think. So the two things I'd recommend for you is the private guided tour, and private can be expensive with your own private guide or much less expensive as one of eight travelers on a minibus that would leave from wherever, on Fleur, wherever you're staying. So you can Google that. Guidebooks will explain it. We certainly have it in our France guidebook. And everybody's going to go to Arromanches, and everybody's going to go to the American cemetery. Not everybody's going to go to the German military cemetery, but at Lacamba. But I'm so glad you're going there because, you know, there's another side of the coin there. And this was at the end of the war when Germany was down to the dredges of who could go to the front line and die. Dredges is a terrible choice of words. It was just the kids. It was old people and kids because that's all they had left. And if you look at this memorial, you think of the heartbreak of that, of these kids that were sent to the battlefront when Germany was basically already losing. It's a powerful experience. Don't miss Bayeux while you're in the area. And Bayeux is thought-provoking to me because Bayeux is famous for a different Normandy invasion, and that was from Normandy to England in the Battle of Hastings from 1066, 1,000 years ago. And it just lets you know that that body of water between France and England has kept warring tribes apart for a long time, and when they do cross that body of water, it's quite a historical spectacle. Sherry, thanks for your call, and I hope that gives you some ideas on...
2: Thank you so much.
0: You might do. Take care and let us know how it goes. Happy travels.
2: Okay, thanks, Rick.
0: We're checking in with a few of our Travel with Rick Steves listeners right now at 877-333-RICK. We're getting ideas for traveling away from the maddening crowds of the major tourist sites and enjoying a little serendipity in surprising places. Let us know how your travels are going and share any tips you think other listeners might want to know. Our email address is radio@ricksteves.com. Barrett's on the line from Dallas in Texas. Hey, Barrett.
3: Hi, Rick. How are you?
0: I'm doing fine. What traveling have you been done lately, and what's on your mind?
3: I wanted to maybe just talk a little bit about just the joys of small-town Europe. I know that's something that you're passionate about. I'm sure many of your listeners are as well, but maybe a couple of small vignettes to relay. One was a beautiful long lunch that we had in... Greve in Chianti, sort of central Tuscany, where we had it in someone's home, small village, probably maybe, 500 people to the village, but someone was running a restaurant essentially out of their home that overlooked their vineyard and kind of their own wine production. And we had, wonderful time last year in Alsace and in Franconia in Germany, and also got to stay in some small villages in those parts of Europe. So we just highly commend, the small town charms, especially if you can find places that are off the beaten path that let you use some of your language skills and, maybe make some new friends as well.
0: So, Barrett, you mentioned Chianti. Did you say Alsace in France?
3: Yes.
0: And Franconia in Germany. And those are three great words, Chianti, Alsace, Franconia, three wonderful countries, Italy, France, and Germany. And three opportunities not to be in a famous big city with lots of tourists, but to be exploring the rural area, people who don't see tourists a lot, and to celebrate their culture, what they're excited about, to have a restaurant surrounded by vineyards in Chianti. And in Alsace, you could find the same thing, and in Franconia. The wine is a common denominator for all those places.
3: Absolutely. And sometimes we get people that ask when we come home, how did we find these places? And I would generally say what I love to do is sort of overlay, you know, all of the sort of great, you know, information that guidebooks have about regions and maybe, you know, things to think about in those regions. So, for example, in Franconia, you know, started as Würzburg as sort of the starting point to think about, you know, some of the great sites that are there, and then found a little village outside of that where we could find accommodation and, as you said, enjoyed some beautiful white wine, have a well-known for their Silberner grape in that part of Germany, and just learned a lot. Little Lutheran village. So I think it's just kind of coupling, you know, information you may find and what kind of piques your curiosity in some of those places to see.
0: Barrett, I'm so glad you called because this is really important. People come back from Europe these days, and one thing that's happening is they complain about the crowds. Well, where did they go? They went where everybody went. Now you're talking, let's just stick with Chianti, Alsace, and Franconia. Okay, you go to Chianti, and I believe Siena would be a big city nearby that you'd want to stay in, and that's going to be crowded, it's going to be great, it's going to be expensive. And then you have that little ad lib countryside experience. You're in Alsace, you'll want to be in Colmar, that's the most exciting town from a touristic point of view. It'll be crowded, it'll be expensive, and then you go into the countryside. And you go to Franconia, and you do your thing, and you see the residents and the beautiful palaces and so on in Würzburg, and then you get into the countryside, and that's where you leave the crowds. That's where you find much more affordable food and accommodations. And most importantly, that's where you can just have that sort of serendipity time, and you are kind of venturing beyond where the guidebooks go. And I can say, as a guidebook writer, I think more people should do that.
3: Yeah, I might just say, you know, a couple of maybe practical tips. So I, you know, love sort of just wondering on Google Maps and finding out, you know, where there might be little dots on the map that I didn't know that existed.
0: Mm-hmm.
3: Another great just kind of local tip, and of course, you know, apps change, but using local apps like WhatsApp or other kind of texting apps where, you know, you can make up for some of your language deficiencies if you put those to Google Translate. But many times, if you're making reservations in some of these smaller areas, you really need to kind of find a way to sort of get to them, and they may not have a website. But then you know you're really onto something if it has local reviews and you can get to them through a text message, which was the case in Chianti, where it was just an individual. His name was Alberto, and this was his home restaurant and his own prosciutto, his own homemade wine, homemade olive oil. And we were there for just a beautiful four-hour lunch experience.
0: Again, you can't write a guidebook for that. You go to a town that has no tourism, you meet Alberto, and you enjoy his beautiful food. I mean, you can do that in any of these places. And I really think that there are these little nondescript guest houses and B&Bs that they've just missed the crush of modern tourism. And you have a very special time as the American traveler who stumbled into that little nondescript village that's, you know, an hour away from Würzburg or an hour away from Siena or an hour away from Colmar.
3: Absolutely.
0: Well, Barrett, thanks for your call.
3: Thanks, Rick.
0: Take care. And Jennifer's calling in from Rockwell in Texas.
4: Yeah, thank you. How are you?
0: I'm doing great. Where have you been traveling lately?
4: Well, we have been traveling quite a bit, and one of the things that I wanted to share was our move. More than our travel, we moved our family of five to Portugal in 2013, and I would love to just encourage any family who is even remotely considering doing that to not give up on your dream and do it, because it was probably one of the best decisions we've ever made as a family of five, which is not easy to move.
0: What,
4: a family of five.
0: What a wonderful testimony. This is really fascinating. So you've got, a family of five, three kids. And
4: three daughters, yes.
0: And this was 10 years ago or something?
4: Yes, we moved in 2013.
0: And how long did you stay there?
4: We were there for 2 years. We lived in Cascais. I know you know where that is.
0: Oh, yeah.
4: And outside of Lisbon, yeah. And my husband and I were both teachers back then, so we were teachers at an international school outside of Lisbon.
0: Okay. And how old were your children then?
4: They were 15, 11, and 5.
0: My.
4: So just a great age to pick them all up and move away.
0: Wow. And
4: yeah.
0: From a parenting point of view, it was worth the trouble, it was worth the headaches and the expense.
4: Yes. everything, and you know, just our change in lifestyle. We're Texans, so you know what how Texans live their life, and it was a great change in lifestyle. It was an amazing, eye-opening opportunity for our whole family.
0: How was life in Texas and Portugal different?
4: Well, I mean, just the size of our home, you know, we went from about 3,000 square feet to about 990 square feet.
0: Wow.
4: And it was great. I mean, I can't say that we missed that. We didn't miss the caretaking. I know my husband didn't miss mowing a big lawn.
0: Mm-hmm.
4: And, you know, learning how to shop, grocery shop. We made mistakes with that. We would go and buy, you know, meat for the whole week, and then by Wednesday, you realize you got to throw half of it away.
0: Now, that's interesting.
4: Yeah. Their food is just so much better than, you know, what we put in our meat in America. So.
0: And if you were going to stop by a little pastry shop on the way home, what would your kids like?
4: A pastel de nata.
0: I was just checking. The pastel de nata. That's you. You're a good mom. Let's just take a moment, Jennifer, and think about a warm pastel de nata coming out of the oven.
4: Yeah.
0: Take me back to Portugal.
4: I'm going to run to Whole Foods right now.
0: So you were in Cascais. That was kind of like the aristocratic resort outside of Lisbon 100 years ago, right?
4: Yes, and the beautiful old homes that date back to the 16th, 1700s,
0: yeah.
4: You know, are kind of dotted throughout the ocean, the lining of the ocean, you know, up the Atlantic towards like Sintra, going that way. You know, some of them are open for tours and some of them are closed off,
0: yeah.
4: But it is a very upscale community. But at the same time, you have just average families living there, going about their daily lives. And that's what we ended up doing. So,
0: Jennifer, do you ever fantasize about what would happen if every person in Texas had a chance to have that experience?
4: Yes. And I'd do it all over again myself. But I think for my children, especially, if I really reflect on them, the friendships they made. We had students from every continent except Antarctica, and the friendships they made, and you know what they were able to understand about all the diverse cultures.
0: Mm-hmm.
4: We had diverse religions at our school.
0: Yeah.
4: You know, being able to understand that, I think it's really set a course for their lives. And I've seen that, like how adventurous they are studying abroad. My oldest works in government. You know, I mean, just the way that their lives have worked out.
0: Think about the parenting value of that, Jennifer. Any of us who have been parents or are parents or who will be parents, you know, we have an opportunity to introduce our kids to the world in a way where they celebrate diversity.
4: Right.
0: And that's what you did.
4: And not be fearful of it. Mm-hmm.
0: That's what you did.
4: And yeah, absolutely.
0: You have made my day with your call. This is so nice to hear. Well, best wishes, and give my best wishes to your entire family, and I hope that your children, who are no longer children, they use this as a springboard to be enthusiastic about the world, and I hope and happier when they're home.
4: Absolutely.
0: Okay, take care,
4: All
0: Jennifer.
4: Right.
0: Thank you.
4: Thank you so much.
0: Bye-bye.
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0: Coming up after the news, Revelry for Roald Dahl Day has the Unexpected Elements team revealing the science hidden around his popular children's books. Charlie and the Chocolate Factory has us unwrapping the latest on lab-grown chocolate. And talking of chocolate, one fictional character's ability to put away an entire chocolate cake has us chewing on the science of competitive eating. How many hot dogs can a human eat? Science has answers. There's also BFG-inspired dream catching. Here plans to engineer happy dreams for surgery patients. And I get stuck into the archives to discover how glue is good for tracking animals, but bad for Mr. and Mrs. Twit. All that, plus what do tonic water and sugar do to a bumblebee's poker face? Find out after this.
1: BBC News with Chris Berrow. The heads of three leading artificial intelligence companies have called for the industry to slow down amid growing safety concerns. Anthropic CEO Dario Amodei warned that rapid development could lead to rogue AI agents taking over the internet and causing hundreds of billions of dollars in damage. Elon Musk and OpenAI boss Sam Altman agreed. Here's Lily Jamali.
2: Dario Amodei lays out his concerns that the risks associated with artificial intelligence technology are very serious. So he proposed creating a system that, first of all, gives governments a little more time than they currently have to properly regulate this technology. And he also floated the idea of monitors that would be, you know, sort of independent third parties with the same access that company employees have to the models so that they can keep tabs on what's happening both as the models are being developed and then later also when they're deployed.
1: The Democratic Republic of Congo says it believes the current Ebola outbreak has peaked. It says there have been more than 7,000 cases so far, with about half patients dying. Peter Hyatt reports.
3: A government spokesman posted on social media that cases had been falling since mid-August. He said 10 out of 61 health zones had recorded no cases for the past 3 weeks, though it was important to stay vigilant. The Congolese government first detected this outbreak of Ebola in May, but it thought it may have been circulating for some time previously. Fighting it is made harder by a fragile healthcare system, armed rebellions, and some people's suspicion of health workers and opposition to health protections. But if these figures are reliable, they may offer a rare ray of hope.
1: Djibouti says 1,400 people have arrived in the country from Yemen in just 24 hours because of fighting between Yemeni government forces and Houthi militias. The economy minister said refugees had crossed the Bab el-Mandeb Strait from Yemen, as Ian McWilliam reports.
4: The rebel Houthi movement controls a large part of northern Yemen, including the capital Sana'a. In recent days, its fighters, allied with Iran, have seized control of Yemen's entire Red Sea coast, capturing the historic coffee port of Mocha on Thursday. Djibouti says the fighting is displacing Yemeni civilians, and some, including women and children, are now crossing the Bab el-Mandeb Strait to seek safety. The economy minister, Ilyas Moussa Dewale, said several vessels had to be rescued after running out of fuel. The Houthis' advance has tightened their grip on the vital waterway, which controls shipping access to the Red Sea and Suez Canal, and they say they'll now blockade Saudi shipping through it.
1: A ferry has sunk while travelling between islands in the Pacific nation of Vanuatu. 15 people have been rescued, but one dead body has been recovered and 30 people are still missing. The ferry set sail in rough seas from the largest island, bound for the island of Ambai. This is the World News from the BBC. People in Sweden are voting on Sunday in a general election which pits the centre-right government against a left-wing bloc. Opinion polls suggest the opposition could win. Stephanie Zachrisson reports.
5: This is the first general election since Sweden joined NATO and moved away from its centuries-old policy of military non-alignment in a shift prompted by the war in Ukraine. On this and on the importance of investing in defence, both governing options see eye to eye, and so do most voters. Prime Minister Ulf Kristersson's centre-right coalition's 4 years in power have been dominated by a crackdown on crime and immigration, which he has vowed to continue if he remains in post.
1: A former close associate of Uganda's army chief has been extradited to the United States, where he's to face trial for conspiring to supply weapons to Mexican drug cartels. Michael Katungi Mpiewe, a former military intelligence officer and diplomat, was arrested in the capital Kampala in June. Celine Dion has made a joyful return to the stage after 6 years with a sell-out concert in Paris, the first of 16 performances. The Canadian singer was diagnosed with a rare neurological condition that affected her singing voice. Meanwhile, another singing legend has been honoured in London, where the BBC's Last Night of the Proms featured a medley of the greatest hits of the American singer and songwriter Dolly Parton, who died last month. A film set in Denmark in the aftermath of the Second World War, Woman Unknown, has won the top prize, the Golden Lion, at the Venice Film Festival. The film star, Mathilde Arcel, also won the award for Best Actress. In it, she plays a woman facing the threat of vigilante justice after having a relationship with a German soldier. Naza, a documentary examining Israel's killing of civilians in Gaza, won the special jury prize. That's the latest BBC News.
0: So this week, I've been sorting through piles of belongings in preparation for a move, and I found my lovely old enamel librarian's badge. Now, back at school, I occasionally attempted to claim that I was wearing it ironically, and for the most part just hid it, because, yes, it was not cool to be the person who volunteered to spend a lunch break reshelving books and adding laminated covers. But library assistants had first access to all the new books, and I still remember that tingly feeling, an urgency almost like greed, as I realised I was surrounded by portals to thousands of worlds, some real and some fictional, and all I needed to do to visit one was to curl up on a beanbag with a book and read. I'm Marnie Chesterton from the BBC World Service. This is Unexpected Elements.

0: And joining me for story time today are two fantastic broadcasters. In Singapore, we have Sandy Ong. Hello.
1: Hi, Marnie. Ni hao.
0: And in Helsinki, Finland, hello, Tristan Artone.
2: Hande, hande, and bon, and heipa.
0: So, for any new listeners out there, this is a science show inspired by the news or events in the news. And each week we scour the headlines and the calendars for a story or an event that catches our imagination. And that starting point becomes our muse, our inspiration to talk science, often springing into unexpected directions. Now, I've already mentioned my love of hanging out at the school library, and this week our starting point is connected to an author whose books would have laden the shelves. Take a listen to this.
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7: The stars were out in force for the world premiere of Fantastic Mr. Fox.
8: What do you still write?
9: Oh, I love it. I love it, yes. I don't know what I'd do without something to work and worry about all day.
0: So, 13th of September is Roald Dahl Day. So Dahl, who was born right here in Cardiff, where I am today, is the author of Matilda, Charlie and the Chocolate Factory, BFG, countless more. Millions of kids will have imagined delicious lickable wallpaper or life inside a giant peach or having the power to move objects with their mind or fly or become a mouse, thanks to the worlds he created. I should say he is not an uncontroversial figure. He made anti-Semitic comments that since his death his family have condemned and apologised for. He also definitely had a cruel streak, which bled into some of the stereotypes he used in his books. So a few years ago, 2023, his publishers released updated versions of his children's books, reviewing some of the language that he used. He also had an extraordinary life, I'd say, writing in his two autobiographies about the horrors of his school days and the horrors of fighting in World War II. He invented language, he invented wild worlds of possibility, and even patented a brain shunt, the Wade-Dahl-Till valve. So, Roald Dahl Day is to celebrate that creativity, and we're here to bounce off those ideas and back into science. Who, panel, wants to start?
10: I'm super excited about this week's theme, because I don't know about you guys, but I loved Roald Dahl growing up. One of my favourite books of his was Charlie and the Chocolate Factory, which, as you probably know, is about young Charlie Bucket winning a golden ticket to visit the world-famous but very mysterious Willy Wonka's Chocolate Factory, which is this glorious place with a chocolate river, edible rooms, and so on. But what I want to talk about today is a different kind of magic. Scientists who are trying to create chocolate in the lab.
0: Okay, so I know chocolate as something that comes from the cocoa tree, which back in the 1700s, Carl Linnaeus, who gave names to lots and lots of things, he gave the cocoa tree its scientific name, which translates from Greek as food of the gods, Theobroma cacao. So he was clearly a fan of chocolate. I mean, the question is, why would you improve on perfection?
10: That's a very fair question, Marnie. So cacao, which is the plant that gives us cocoa, it's been having a rough few years. And this is something that we've discussed on previous episodes, right? So basically, there's been this perfect storm of disease, climate change, deforestation, and poor farming practices in Ghana and Ivory Coast, where about 70% of the world's cocoa is grown. And that's caused a severe shortage of cocoa in recent years, which is why in the past few years, researchers have been working to find alternative ways to produce cacao.
0: Okay, like growing chocolate in the lab. Tell us more.
10: So there's a bunch of different companies that are looking into this. Most of them are in the US or Europe, and there's one in Israel as well. They have different proprietary methods, but broadly speaking, they all use the same approach. So first of all, they choose a cacao bean from a tree that has especially good flavor, aroma, or some other desirable property. They then take some cells from this bean and they put it in a nutritious liquid, which makes the cells grow and multiply. And all this takes place in large bioreactors. So it's similar to the tanks that are used for brewing beer. And then after some time, they harvest the cells, have them undergo fermentation, then they dry them out and mill them into cocoa powder.
0: Oh, that's fascinating. I can see why this might be a more appealing way of producing cacao. I mean, growing cells in bioreactors takes up way less land and fewer resources.
10: Yeah, it's definitely more efficient. So, for example, Celeste Bio, which is an Israeli food tech startup backed by Mondelez International, the company that owns Cadbury. So they say their process takes just one or two beans to produce the same amount of cocoa butter that would traditionally take 4 tons of cocoa and 10,000 square meters of land, which is just mind-blowing.
2: Is this lab-grown chocolate actually on sale yet?
10: So in April this year, Celeste used their lab-grown cocoa to make cocoa butter, which they then used to produce about a dozen chocolate bars at Cadbury's Bourneville factory in the UK. These were just prototypes, though. They weren't for sale. The company says they're aiming to release lab-grown chocolates to consumers sometime next year. And that's around the same timeline that other companies in the space are kind of working towards as well. But there are some downsides to lab-grown chocolate that I'd like to mention too. So even though cocoa farming can sometimes be exploitative, I mean, I'm sure you've heard of the issues with child labor and dangerous working practices, this farming is still really important to many smallholder farmers in West Africa. There are roughly 6 million people who depend on cocoa farming for their livelihoods. And these are people who already live in poverty. So lab-grown chocolate could really aggravate this by stealing their livelihoods.
0: Yeah, personally, for that reason, I'm going to stick with paying a lot for chocolate that comes from an actual tree. So what about you, Tristan? What do you think?
2: I'm mostly concerned about taste first here, but I think also, yes, evasion of corporate responsibility bothers me quite a bit also. Some things to work out there, I think.
0: What I think they ought to do is for small people who have different palates, I think it just should be sugar and artificial colourings, and then grown-ups can have all of the cocoa, and then there's enough to go around to satisfy discerning palates and people that just want sugar.
2: I'm okay with this, and I think you can take it a step further, is that you should ban American companies from making chocolate, since it's always trash.
0: As an employee of the BBC, I do not have any opinions on American chocolate, but Tristan, who's from Texas, is allowed to. Tristan, having opened with that bombshell, where are you taking us next?
2: Well, unlike Sandy and the rest of the crew here, I actually didn't read Roald Dahl's books, but I am aware of his character, the big friendly giant, the BFG, who apparently blew dreams into children's bedrooms. And I came across some research where scientists are figuring out ways to actually design and inject pleasant dreams into patients under anesthesia.
0: That sounds absolutely amazing. Why is it just patients under anesthesia who get to have the good dreams?
2: I'm assuming it's a consolation prize for having your gallbladder removed. maybe. So dreaming during anesthesia has been documented for more than a century, and some clinicians were worried that if patients were dreaming, they might incorporate actual sights and sounds from the surgery, essentially leading to post-operative, post-traumatic stress symptoms.
0: Okay, so it sounds like doctors wouldn't want you to dream during anesthesia.
2: Traditionally, yes, but research is moving dreams during anesthesia into sort of a more common and positive space. Now, anesthesia and natural non-rapid eye movement, non-REM sleep, share similarities, such as unresponsiveness and particular brainwave patterns. And previous research found that it was possible to influence non-REM dream content by getting people to perform certain repetitive tasks before falling asleep. Then they would dream about those tasks. So doctors and psychologists in Hungary hypothesized that they could apply similar mechanisms to patients before they underwent surgery in order to influence their dreams.
0: What kind of tasks are we talking about? What did they do?
2: Well, in a study published in 2016, they led patients through a relaxation exercise before anesthesia, where they were asked to imagine their favorite place. So the researchers found that once anesthetized, those patients essentially consolidated those freshly planted memories. And upon waking, about 75% of patients recalled dreams that actually matched the memories.
0: Okay, so it is actually possible to induce pleasant dreams in people before they go through anesthesia.
2: Yeah, and to bring this up to date, a couple of months ago, Stanford University released a pilot study saying that they had been highly effective at inducing dreams in patients, developing a protocol that has raised dream recall in patients from 69% to 93%. 86% of those dreams were positive, with no particularly negative dreams.
0: So positive dreams, and they've got a protocol that helps people remember the good stuff. What is that protocol?
2: doctors first speak to patients before surgery to establish sort of positive expectations and emotions. During surgery, the drug propofol is used as part of the anesthetic cocktail. Propofol is associated with higher dreaming frequencies. Anesthesiologists also conduct continuous monitoring to really precisely track sedation levels and allow for gradual controlled emergence from sleep. And then once awake, patients are interviewed almost immediately before the dreams are lost. So interviewing within minutes of waking helps capture the details and screen for intraoperative awareness, that terror that you were actually awake but paralyzed during the surgery. I should also say that some researchers are leaning into using these findings to help people with insomnia or chronic nightmares and also to treat PTSD.
10: This is also fascinating, Tristan. But what I want to know is, can I use this protocol, say, tonight to get some good dreams?
0: Same. Yep.
2: Yeah, the science here is really applicable to your own pre-sleep routine. Because the brain actively replays, processes, and consolidates your most recent episodic memories, it may sound a little silly, but just trying to find that happy place could be something people can do. I actually try this myself before bed sometimes.
0: Oh, go on. What's your happy place?
10: Do we really want to know?
2: You don't want to know. You don't want to know.
0: Normally, the last thing I want is anyone's stories of what happened in their dreams. But actually, I will make exceptions this time around if listeners had a really good one under anesthetics. Please tell us the story. Also, would you eat lab-grown chocolate? You can email unexpected@bbc.co.uk or you can send us a WhatsApp message. The number is +44 330 678 3080. Still to come, what connects a chocolate cake, a hot dog, and Usain Bolt? Find out after this.
5: Hello, it's Sophie here with this week's Unexpected Elements quiz, and this week we've been exploring science inspired by Roald Dahl Day. One of the author's earliest books was James and the Giant Peach, which tells the story of a fantastical peach that becomes so gigantic that the orphan James is able to live inside it. In real life, we may not be able to make a peach our home, but we can still enjoy them as a tasty snack. And if you've had a peach recently, you'll know that they are covered in fine hairs, or peach fuzz. But why are peaches fuzzy? Is it A, to stop flies from reaching the fruit, B, it evolved from thorns, or C, it attracts pollinators? Why are peaches covered in small hairs? Is it A, to stop flies from reaching the fruit, B, it evolved from thorns, or C, it attracts pollinators? Have a think and I'll be back soon with the answer.
0: You're listening to Unexpected Elements from the BBC World Service. This week, our science-based chat is taking its inspiration from the works of children's author Roald Dahl, thanks to Roald Dahl Day. Now, Bruce Bogtrotter is not, arguably, an important central character in Roald Dahl's story Matilda. However, he is the hero of many people's favourite part of the book. For those who've not read it, Bruce is a child caught stealing a piece of chocolate cake from the villainous headteacher Miss Trunchbull. As revenge, she pulls him onto stage in front of the whole school and forces him to eat every last crumb of a specially made, enormous cake. She's imagining his humiliating failure and suffering, but Bruce discovers a hidden talent for stuffing his face. Obviously, we're here for the science behind Bruce's amazing abilities, and Professor James Smolliger from Tufts University School of Medicine is here to tell us about his groundbreaking study of a classic American competition, Nathan's famous hot dog eating contest. First of all, welcome to Unexpected Elements.
8: Thank you so much. I'm pleased to be here.
0: For listeners not aware of this annual bonanza of gluttony, can you describe Nathan's famous hot dog eating contest?
8: Sure. Nathan's famous Coney Island hot dog eating contest

0: late 90s when Takiro Kobayashi from Japan first came to the competition. At that time, the record was 20 or 25 hot dogs, and he ate that many hot dogs, I think it was in the first 3 minutes of the contest, and then continued on to eat over 50. And so, yes, now today's top competitive eaters are those that specifically train for the event.
1: And how did you get involved in this? Why did you get interested in this topic?
0: At some point in the 1990s, my father and I watched a documentary all about competitive eating. And at some point, we also found the Coney Island Hot Dog Eating Contest. And so every year we would tune in. It's one of those things that just so fascinating, you can't take your eyes off of it. So how do I get involved in the research is one of my things that I love and I'm passionate about is track and field and track and field performance. That's my background. I'm a sports scientist. And in our track and field world, there's all types of research that's been done to determine what are the limits of human performance. People have done mathematical models using historic data to try to determine what is the fastest a human can run 100 meters. All right, if Usain Bolt has run 9.58 for the 100 meters, maybe somebody can run a 9.45 someday, but we could all agree that nobody's ever going to run the 100 meters in 3 seconds. At some point, mathematically, it becomes impossible. And so I just got the idea popped in my head one day. I wonder if this applies for the hot dog eating contest. And so I decided, all right, let me look and just see, because I know there's historical data. And it just turned out that much like track and field and much like swimming, the historical data for the Nathan's Coney Island hot dog eating contest was very well documented. So I decided, all right, let me apply these same mathematical formulas, and it follows the same exact pattern that we see in track and field and swimming.
1: When you say historical data, do you mean like the final number of hot dogs that they ate, or are you going back to the videos and watching their performances?
0: It's mostly local newspapers, or I think even New York Times and some other New York City metro papers have reported those numbers, and they'll say the contestant's name. A lot of times they'll say the age, and pretty much in every account, they list what the time limit was. If it was 10 minutes or 12 minutes. And then I believe it was a Nathan's website. They also compiled all the results. And it was really interesting because I was able to cross-check what Nathan's reported and also to the contemporaneous accounts in the newspapers and just make sure everything added up. And then one other thing I did too was I actually emailed one of the vice presidents at Nathan's and inquired just to ensure, has the hot dog composition been the same over the years of the contest? And the answer I got was yes, that the Nathan's Famous Hot Dog has stayed exactly the same in composition for over 100 years. Basically, everything came together. I had contemporaneous records from multiple different sources.
1: You've got your data points, you've checked your variables. So what did you come up with?
0: You know, I ran this mathematical model, and it's something called generalized extreme value theory. And this is actually one of the models, mathematical models that I use for studying climate change. And essentially, we found that if you model the historical data that we have, it suggests that the most Nathan's Famous hot dogs with buns that a human being can eat in 10 minutes is 84. At the time, Joey Chestnut, I believe, had eaten 74 in 10 minutes. And so we're saying it is mathematically possible for somebody to eat 84.
1: Okay, so the model is predicting that there are records to be broken still.
0: There are records to be broken, but what the model doesn't say is we can't expect that necessarily in the next 5 years or 10 years.
1: Tristan, you had a question.
2: What is the actual limiting factor that, like, in the number of hot dogs you can eat?
0: From what we could gather, it seems like the limiting factor for the average person, the average untrained person, is probably going to be stomach capacity, how much one's stomach can stretch out and accommodate hot dogs. But if you take, I'll say, an athlete like Joey Chestnut or Miki Sudo, some of the top competitive eaters out there, it's unclear if it's stomach capacity, or by that point it might be chewing capacity or maybe swallowing capacity, because maybe they've stretched out their stomach so much that they could fit in more dogs, they just can't eat them and swallow them quickly enough.
1: Is that what training involves, stretching your stomach?
0: Yes. One of the main things people do is try to stretch out their stomach. Now, how do they do that? One way some people do that is by trying to ingest a large volume of a liquid such as milk or potentially soup really quickly. So that's taking chewing out of the equation. We're just trying to expand that stomach. With somebody like Joey Chestnut, there's videos of him online chewing on a rubber ball, trying to maximize not only his mouth muscle strength, but probably his endurance too.
1: Can I just say this doesn't sound

0: good for you.
1: I would agree. There have been deaths in eating contests. There's also one or two cases in the peer-reviewed literature of people having severe gastrointestinal distress that resulted in them going to the emergency department. And then the training itself, from what we've been able to triangulate from the peer-reviewed literature on this, in most sports, training is associated with some sort of short-term and long-term health benefit. If we're going to call hot dog eating a sport, from what we can gather, it seems like instead of improving our normal physiology, we're disrupting our normal physiology. And by stretching out our stomach, we are potentially reducing the number of normal biological signals that tell us when we're full, when to stop eating. So it probably is bad for our bodies.
0: So, James, what I'm hearing is that even though there is space, according to your model, for making a new world record, we should probably advise don't try this at home, kids. I'm going to stick to chocolate cake like Bruce Bogtrotter. Thank you very much, Professor James Smolliger, for enlightening us as to the horrors of competitive eating contests.
1: Thank you so much for the opportunity. I had a blast.
0: So we started off this week's episode with Roald Dahl Day. The stories by this creative but controversial author have inspired us to unwrap the science behind lab-grown chocolate. We've also found out how dreams can be engineered during surgery, and we just chomped our way through the supersized science of eating contests. Still to come, can you tell if a bee is enjoying its dinner just by the look on its face? And the sticky issues of conservation tagging. That's coming up after this.
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0: Coming up after the news, insects aren't known for their expressive faces. Has a new study broken new ground into bumblebees' likes and dislikes? Or are their gestures just an attempt to lick up more sugar and brush off bitterness? And I get stuck into the archives to discover how glue is good for tracking animals, but bad for Mr. and Mrs. Twit. That's coming up on Unexpected Elements.
1: BBC News with Chris Berrow. The heads of three leading AI companies say the industry should slow down amid mounting concerns over safety. Anthropic's boss, Dario Amodei, warned that the increasing rate of development could lead to rogue AI agents taking over the internet. Elon Musk and OpenAI boss Sam Altman said they agree. The Democratic Republic of Congo says it believes the current Ebola outbreak has peaked. A government spokesman said that the number of cases had been falling since mid-August. A former close associate of Uganda's army chief has been extradited to the United States. Michael Katungi Mpewe, a former military intelligence officer, is accused of conspiring to supply weapons to Mexican drug cartels. Djibouti says it's received 1,400 people in just 24 hours who fled fighting between Yemeni government forces and Houthi militias. Iran's Houthi allies have seized control of Yemen's entire Red Sea coast in recent days. A ferry has sunk while travelling between islands in the Pacific nation of Vanuatu. 15 people have been rescued, but one dead body has been recovered and 30 people are still missing. Police in Sweden are voting today in a general election which could see the far right enter government for the first time or the left-wing opposition reclaim power. Opinion polls suggest a tight race. The singer Celine Dion has made a return to the stage with a sell-out concert in Paris after an absence of 6 years. She was diagnosed with a rare neurological condition 4 years ago, leaving her struggling to perform. Another singing legend has been honoured in London, where the BBC's Last Night of the Proms featured a medley of Dolly Parton's greatest hits. Elena Rybakina from Kazakhstan is the new US Open women's singles tennis champion. The new world number one beat the defending champion, Arina Sabalenka from Belarus, in 3 sets. BBC News.
0: This is Unexpected Elements from the BBC World Service, the science show inspired by the news, or a current event, which this week is the annual celebration of children's author Roald Dahl, with Roald Dahl Day on the 13th of September. Now we've reached the part of the programme where one of our panellists finds a story that's maybe gone under the radar of global news. Maybe it deserves a bit of a boost, a discussion at Unexpected Elements Towers. And as ever, if you can link it to this week's theme, I award totally pointless points. Sandy, you are up this time. What have you got for us?
2: So I found this interesting story on bumblebees, which I'm going to link to one of Roald Dahl's short stories called Royal Jelly. So hurrah, I get to claim some pointless points.
0: That was one of his books for adults, and it's a horror story, so don't read that, kids. Yes, very happy to give you the points, though. What are you going to tell us about bumblebees?
2: So this is a new bit of research that came out just in July in the Proceedings of the National Academy of Sciences Journal. And it was written by a joint team of researchers from Australia and China who discovered that bumblebees make facial expressions when they eat, which conveys whether they like something or they just really hate it. So now I found this research really interesting because facial expressions are something we often see in mammals, but it hasn't really been observed in insects before.
0: This is fascinating. What are these facial expressions like then? I'm with you. I thought that insects all had perfect poker faces.
2: Yeah, so did I. But the researchers actually put out this really cool video of the bumblebees' expressions online, and I encourage you to Google it in your free time because it's quite cute to see these bees making these expressions. But basically, the scientists conducted this experiment on 18 colonies of bumblebees. They presented the bees with droplets of different solutions to try. So there was one made of sugar, one of salt, plain water, and quinine, which is a bitter substance found in the bark of the cinchona tree that's used to treat malaria. So as the bees were sampling all these different solutions, the researchers recorded them in slow motion video. And what they saw was that when the bees tasted something good, like the sugar solution, the insects would keep flicking out their tongues or their glossa in this kind of lapping motion. And they kept doing this even after they finished drinking the solution. But when they tasted something they didn't like, so that was the bitter quinine solution and the salt solutions, you see the bees shaking their heads vigorously and they're wiping their mouths with their front legs.
0: Okay, I mean, how do we know this wasn't just a reflex?
2: Great question. So the researchers tested the colonies under a range of different circumstances. So, for instance, when it was hot or when the bees were already full. And they did this because they wanted to see if the bees reacted differently to the same solution. And they found that with heat exposure, for example, when the bees drank salty solutions, their reactions changed from blah to yum. So it's a bit like someone offering you a salty electrolyte drink on a normal day. You might go, yuck, no thanks. But on a different day, say after you've exercised in the hot sun, that drink could be exactly what your body needed and it would taste fantastic. I know that's the case for me on a normal day versus a day when I play tennis in the sun for 2 hours, for example.
3: So what is the significance of this finding?
2: People have gotten excited about this research because it's the first to prove that insects display an emotion-like behavior, which until now we thought only existed in mammals. So the researchers who did this new study say their findings indicate that the insects do have some simple capacity to feel the world around them. So in other words, they're capable of having a point of view and an inner life of sorts.
0: Wow, that's quite a lot to build from an animal, wiping its mouth or shaking its head.
2: Yeah, you're completely right in saying that. So from what I understand about the debate is that people are comfortable with saying that insects can sense the world around them. They can process information, they can learn things, and they make decisions based on the things they perceive. But they're much less comfortable saying that insects can evaluate these things as pleasant or unpleasant. And this was something the researchers of the study were careful to steer clear of. They state that their work does show evidence that insects can like or dislike something, but it doesn't prove that they feel pleasure or displeasure the way we do. In fact, one of the researchers said that we don't yet understand what the bees truly experience, only that we can observe them displaying emotion-like behaviors.
0: I mean, what I'm taking from this is that if you fed a bee a gin and tonic, which contains quinine in the tonic water, they'd probably not enjoy it. Or they'd taste it as unpleasant. There we go, which is one step away from having an opinion on it, having an emotional response to the gin. So, does this mean that the humble fruit fly is also going to show emotion-like behaviour? Is this like, are we opening a Pandora's box on insects? Because once I know that an animal can experience emotions, I'm probably less likely to want to be involved in killing it. And, I do swat flies at the moment.
2: I think it's really hard to extrapolate from just one study, to be honest. I think a lot more research has to be done. So, yeah, what do you think, Tristan?
3: I mean, yeah, I'm probably not going to stop swatting fruit flies, quite honestly. I've asked them to leave politely, they don't leave. So there's not much more I can do about that. But it seems sort of straightforward to think that like living beings from like bees to trees have emotions. Like they may not look like our emotions, but I think it's actually kind of weirder to believe that like the living world is made up of what are essentially organic robots. I think that's actually a really strange outlook on the world, actually.
0: Fair enough. Thank you, Sandy. Once again, points for linking to our theme, which is the day celebrating the works of children's author Roald Dahl. And Tristan, I've got to bring this up. I know you weren't keen on this as a starting point for this week's show because Roald Dahl had some unpleasant views, right?
3: Yeah, I think his views are quite heinous, actually. The rewrites of his books from the Willy Wonka stuff, he had originally had the Oompa Loompas as the pygmy tribe from deep dark Africa, his anti-Semitic views. I think these are all horrendous things to think about. And I know we're not obviously celebrating that, but it is that conversation of separating art from artist and even having to go back over, apologize for comments and rewrite stuff, I think is worth thinking about, and we're thinking about who we want to honor and how we honor them.
0: It is interesting the rewrites on Oompa Loompas that he did in response to criticism, and yet generally he did not respond to criticism. And in fact, there's a play, I haven't seen it, but it sounds fantastic. It's called Giant. Have you heard of this? It's been on in the UK and the US, winning all sorts of awards. And it deals with one day in the 1980s where a couple of Dahl's publishers, who are themselves Jewish, want him to apologise for a couple of anti-Semitic things that he said that they're worried would tarnish his legacy, and the discussion that happens.
3: No, I haven't seen that. But I mean, it definitely, I mean, it made me look around a little bit. There was some really interesting research out of like Berlin that I saw. When you know an artist is a quote unquote bad person and you look at their art, your brain automatically and involuntarily flags a bad person made this, kind of within a fraction of a second. It actually appears that it's like not a choice that people can make. You can't spontaneously separate neurologically the immediate sort of emotional experience of art from what you know about its creator. And I just started looking at this and thinking about it because I find it fascinating that your brain knows what's happening even if you don't want it to be the case.
0: That's really interesting. That chimes with something a friend of mine has said about a particular band where the lead singer has different views that he doesn't like. And he used to be a huge fan of this band and is now just finds it himself not really wanting to listen to their music anymore. One of the annoying things about finding out about the backstory of so many great artists is just how many of them were massive walking bunch of red flags. I'd love to bring our listeners into this. If anyone has any insights in navigating separating the art from the artist, you can email the show on unexpected@bbc.co.uk. And our WhatsApp number is +44 330 678 3080. You can even send a postcard to Unexpected Elements, BBC World Service, Cardiff, CF10 4GA. That's what a lot of you do every single week. We get lovely messages, interesting stories, invitations to invest our money in online schemes, and we filter those out. But we do make space for the best of the correspondents in the show. So let's take a look at the inbox. Margaret from Vancouver Island in Canada has sent us an email about mercury, which was the subject of last week's show. Sandy, do you want to read this?
2: Sure. Margaret says, when I was in school, our teacher gave each row of students half a teaspoon of liquid mercury to feel, smell, and juggle from hand to hand. I would have been 14 years old. I remember being fascinated and loved the squiggle of the liquid as I moved it from hand to hand. Listening to your show, I understand that we were all up close and personal with a toxic substance. I am relieved to inform you that not one student, to the best of my knowledge, became sick or showed any ill effects in the years to come. Presumably, better informed teachers today no longer hand out liquid mercury to their students. However, I confess to having been totally spellbound with the opportunity, especially trying to break it into smaller parts in the palm of my hand.
0: It is kind of magical stuff. It is magical stuff. And when you talk to people above a certain age, I'd say this is before
2: health and safety.
0: Before health and safety, everyone seems in their chemistry class was allowed to have a little bit of mercury on the bench in front of them and then just flick balls of it around. So chemistry professor at University College London and dear friend of this show, Andrea Zeller, talked about how everyone, when they talk about playing with mercury and sort of plunging their hands into it, has this guilty but enchanted smile on their face. It's clearly a very dangerous way, but an effective way of engaging kids with this bizarre metal. He said that when he was a kid at school in Nairobi, they just had a broom cupboard with like a big bucket of this stuff, and it was hot as well, so there were mercury vapors as well, which you definitely should not be breathing in, and they were all just like plunging their hands into this and putting their feet in it.
2: Like, mercury is the antidote to screen time, right? Get your kids off the screen, get them to play with mercury. Okay, no, we are not endorsing that though, just to be very clear.
0: Yeah, in the old days, kids would go out and eat 80 hot dogs in 10 minutes and then drink mercury. It was fine.
3: Simpler times.
0: Yeah, simpler times. With higher rates of mortality. So what we're saying is, kids, don't put your hands in a bucket of mercury. Still to come on the show, how to glue an animal, and the mystery outside the universe. That's coming up after this.
4: Hello again, it's Sophie here with the answer to this week's quiz. Earlier, I asked you why peaches are fuzzy. Is it A, to stop flies from reaching the fruit, B, the fuzz evolved from thorns, or C, it attracts pollinators? The answer is A, it stops flies from reaching the fruit. One of the flies the fuzz is keeping away is the spotted wing Drosophila. The female flies have a long, sharp, tube-like organ called an ovipositor that they insert into ripe fruit flesh to lay their eggs within it. But in 2014, researchers found that peach fuzz is an obstacle for the flies' oviposition success. Basically, the flies gave up trying to lay their eggs in peaches that had a protective layer of fuzz. So next time you tuck into a peach, you can feel grateful that those tiny hairs have kept your fruit free of fly eggs. Well done if you got the answer right, and if not, better luck next time.
0: Each week, we love receiving your postcards, emails and messages, but we also get pleas to help with science questions when you just can't find an answer. And being a helpful team, we are here for you. It's time for Ask the Unexpected.

0: This week's question comes from Khalid in Uganda, who asks, if the universe is expanding, what's it expanding into? Great question. I sort of already know, Khalid, what physicists are going to say. This feels like one of those ones where they go, that's not a valid question. But that's not a valid answer. We try harder than that. So we went through our contacts book and we found someone to help out.
1: I am Adam Becker. I am a science journalist and author, and I have a PhD in astrophysics from the University of Michigan.
0: Great. Okay, Adam, what is the universe expanding into?
1: This is a classic question. The answer, I'm afraid, may not be particularly satisfying, but the answer is that it's not really expanding into anything. Because if you think about it, when you think about something expanding, like, say, a balloon, well, that's an object that's expanding into the space around it. But the universe isn't really like a balloon. The universe is all of that space and time that we live in. And so it's not expanding into anything. There's just more and more space coming into existence over time as the universe expands. So I realize that that's very difficult to visualize. But this is one of the challenges with advanced physics, is sometimes you have to deal with concepts that are very difficult to visualize. But it's true nonetheless. The universe is not expanding into anything. It's just expanding, and more space is coming into existence as it does so.
0: Boo! Physicists giving me answers that I can't comprehend. This is a really tricky concept to get your head around. So we did ask Adam if he had an analogy that might help.
1: Okay, actually, let's go back to the balloon. So the balloon is expanding into the space around it, right? But the balloon is made of rubber. The universe is made of space-time. It's made of space and time. So asking what space the universe is expanding into is kind of like asking what rubber is the balloon expanding into. The answer is the balloon is made of rubber and the rubber is stretching out. Similarly, the universe is made of space-time and the space-time is stretching out.
0: It's still really hard to grasp. I appreciate Adam giving us the analogy of the balloon. But I think that helps, right? That it's just the balloon stretching.
2: Sure, it makes sense. I don't necessarily understand it, but I think I get the vibe.
0: Vibe-based non-physicists here.
2: You just got to feel it. Just feel the universe expanding, man.
0: You just got to feel it, man. Any physicists listening who want to give us more analogies because they are annoyed by our vibe-based understanding of the universe and its expansion, please do email anything in to unexpected@bbc.co.uk, or you can send us a voice note. The number is +44 330 678 3080. Each week I get the chance to link our theme to a story I'd like to tell with the help of the cavernous BBC archives. And given all of the stories Roald Dahl told over his life, I am spoilt for choice. But I am going to go with his book, The Twits, which is a nasty story of a nasty man and his repellent wife. And what always stayed with me was the way that this couple caught birds for their bird pies. Tristan, you won't have read this. Sandy, does this ring a bell?
3: Yes, it does. I do remember that.
0: Do you remember in The Twits how they caught their birds?
3: Oh, I don't. Was it slingshots? I think I'm wrong.
0: No, they used really, really strong glue. And at night, they, just before the birds went to roost, they'd paint the tree with super strong glue, and then the birds would land, and then they couldn't get away, and he'd pick them off and he'd put them in a really unappetizing looking bird pie. And that stuck in my mind, pun intended. And that meant that I got stuck into the BBC archives looking for scientists who use glue for good. Let's talk tagging animals. Back in 1899, Hans Christian Mortensen put those little rings round the legs of birds, starlings, in order to track their migration from Denmark. And ever since then, scientists have used an ingenious array of tags, some better than others, to try and reveal secrets from the animals that they study. So how do you tag an animal that needs to stay moving around, it needs to stay streamlined? Well, how about glue? Hunting in the archives, I found this thrilling audio of my colleague Anand Jagatia in a boat with a bunch of scientists off the coast of Florida doing the first step of tagging a turtle, which is, of course, catching it.
4: Wow, that's fun! Back in the spot, right here, right here. That's the second turtle. Two turtles, one on the right, there's one in front of us. That's the one we're chasing.
5: It's right in front, right here, on the left,
4: too fast, too fast!
5: Watch out for the crab trap.
0: That is the glorious sound of a scientist jumping into the water to grab a turtle for monitoring. A process that sounds a little bit like the turtle is being mugged, but apparently it is way less likely to cause harm to it than using nets. So that's why they do it.
6: So you guys are going to tag this one?
7: Yeah, we're going to put a satellite tag on this one.
8: Inside the device is a lot of very clever technology.
7: Well, it's about half the size of a cell phone, basically. It's got a wire-like flexible antenna that sticks out. And, of course, that is what links to the satellite so they can get a location on the turtle.
6: How do you make sure it doesn't fall off the turtle? And how do you stick it onto the turtle in the first place?
7: The most important thing is that we make sure that the surface of the turtle's shell or carapace is cleaned and roughened up with some sandpaper. And when we put the transmitter down, it is attached using epoxy resin or polyester resin to keep the transmitter attached to the shell of the animal. So we want to get at least 6 months to a year out of these attachments.
8: A slightly rough surface makes for better adhesion. Rick then builds up several layers of a special resin in the middle of the shell, which provides a base. And once they're all dried, it's time to attach the tracker.
0: So there you go. That is them fitting the turtle for its tracker, and they put it back in the ocean. It goes merrily on its way, glued to a satellite transmitter. I should say that that's from a programme called Why Do Animals Migrate, which is a crowd science episode that you can find on the BBC World Service or wherever you get your podcasts. So well done to the inventors of super smart glues, especially when you look at some of the old tags that restricted an animal's movement. And some of the old tags that needed to communicate with satellites back in the 60s when they first started doing this, really heavy things. I came across a couple of reports that the Royal Society have done on what are the limits of what kind of weights you can have according to the roles and the streamline that your species needs to have. So if it's a bird, you don't want to put something like a brick on its back, because it's got to fly with that, right? And amazingly, like, glues allow you to put tiny, tiny, well-placed sensors on bits of an animal like a bumblebee that you can't tie things onto them particularly well. So they are incredibly helpful for tracking.
3: What happens when your animal is super hairy and you can't stick something on it?
0: I know that they put collars on certain animals because they're too hairy and they don't want the animal to lose their expensive tracker too quickly. There is this really cool way that they're testing with, again, this is a Royal Society report, which was, you know, if like hairy animals sometimes get a lot of biddy bids or burrs, sort of sticky seeds that just stick to them. There's this whole report on how to develop a trap that means that trackers and tags about the size of these tiny seed heads can hook on to the hairy animal. So you kind of biomimic, you borrow from nature to find a way of sort of velcroing your tag onto the hairiness of the animal. You know how no one can track eels particularly well? Like, there's this big mystery about where do they go? They go to the Sargasso Sea, but, you know, we've never seen them breeding. Why do they travel so far? One of the reasons this is a mystery is because if you put a tag on a very streamlined animal like an eel, it loses its streamline abilities and just gets picked off. So what researchers have had to do is catch these animals, anaesthetize them, do surgery on them to put the tag inside them, stitch them up, and then send them on their way, which is extreme.
3: It's very involved.
2: Couldn't you just feed a small tracker to an eel instead of doing surgery? I mean, if we could put it on a bumblebee, I feel like you can sneak it into a little cracker bit for him to eat.
0: If you make it eat it, it will come out before you want it to come out. It's not the loveliest thing to do to a fish, but I guess it's for the bigger trying to work out how to protect their migration patterns. I say, trying to convince Tristan, just leave them alone.
2: Yeah, I mean, I get it. You know, that's cool. If you want to protect their migration areas, that's...
3: Not getting the vibe.
2: Just throwing stuff out there. Just throwing, you know, feed it to the eel. Little earring, something like that.
0: There we go. Fiction aside, what backable facts can we glean from this week's show? We've done a sniff test on the science behind lab-grown chocolate, found the dream engineers for surgery patients, swallowed the science of competitive eating, discovered that the normally poker-faced bee has a possible emotional tell, and got stuck in the archives to find out how good glue is for tagging. That is us out of time, and thank you so much to this week's panel. In Helsinki, Finland, thank you, Tristan Aarto.
2: Aho, obaha.
0: And in Singapore, thank you, Sandy Ong.
3: Thank you, Marnie.
0: I'm Marnie Chesterton. The producer was Alice Lipscomb-Southwell, with Sophie Ormiston and Debbie Kilbride. Do join us next week for more Unexpected Elements.

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2: Welcome to the newsroom from the BBC World Service. I'm Pete Ross. As Sweden prepares to head to the polls,
3: they have been very much mainstreamed, but they're still, you know, a very radical party for in the views of many voters.
2: Could another far-right European party be about to make gains? More alarm bells from the AI industry.
4: I believe that if we don't slow down at the current rate of progress, yes, there is a strong chance that we could all die.
2: As three AI CEOs call for checks on the development of the technology. Women Unknown wins the top prize at this year's Venice Film Festival.
5: The film tells the tale of women who are invisible, unseen, and voiceless.
2: Concerns about the impact to democracy as the right-wing party Reform UK receives record-breaking donations from two crypto billionaires. And working 9 to 5, what a way to make a living. The life of Dolly Parton is celebrated at one of classical music's greatest festivals. All coming up after this.
6: BBC News with Chris Barrow. The heads of three leading artificial intelligence companies have called for the industry to slow down amid growing safety concerns. Anthropic CEO Dario Amodei warned that rapid development could lead to rogue AI agents taking over the internet and causing hundreds of billions of dollars in damages. Here's Lily Jamali.
7: Dario Amodei's essay proposing a slowdown in AI development has gotten support from rivals, including Elon Musk and Sam Altman, the head of OpenAI. With AI, there's long been a tension between safety and speed, but some models have proven very good at hacking lately and have even escaped the testing environment. The debate crescendoed this week when AI safety researcher Jacob Coxon abruptly quit Anthropic. He'd previously worked at OpenAI. He said that neither company was developing this technology in a responsible way, and that both were gambling with all of our lives.
6: The Democratic Republic of Congo says it believes the current Ebola outbreak has peaked. A government spokesman said the number of cases had been falling since mid-August. Temesgen Debesai reports.
8: In a rare glimmer of hope, the official said 10 of the 61 health zones in the Democratic Republic of Congo had recorded no new cases for 3 weeks, but stressed the need for continued vigilance. Since May, when the country first detected the latest Ebola outbreak, more than 7,000 cases have been recorded, with nearly 3,400 people dying. Signs that the outbreak may be peaking will be welcomed, especially after officials said this week that the virus had spread to a seventh province bordering the Central African Republic and Congo-Brazzaville, raising concerns about cross-border transmission.
6: Djibouti says 1,400 people have arrived in the country from Yemen in just 24 hours because of fighting between Yemeni government forces and Houthi militias. Ian McWilliam reports.
9: The rebel Houthi movement controls a large part of northern Yemen, including the capital Sana'a. In recent days, its fighters, allied with Iran, have seized control of Yemen's entire Red Sea coast, capturing the historic coffee port of Mocha on Thursday. Djibouti says the fighting is displacing Yemeni civilians, and some, including women and children, are now crossing the Bab al-Mandeb Strait to seek safety. The economy minister, Ilyas Moussa Dewale, said several vessels had to be rescued after running out of fuel. The Houthis' advance has tightened their grip on the vital waterway, which controls shipping access to the Red Sea and Suez Canal, and they say they'll now blockade Saudi shipping through it.
6: A rescue official in Indonesia says a search is underway for a ship carrying more than 240 passengers. Contact with the vessel was lost while it was crossing the Java Sea in bad weather. One report says 115 people have been rescued, but another 125 remain missing. This is the world news from the BBC. A ferry has sunk while travelling between islands in the Pacific nation of Vanuatu. 15 people have been rescued, but one dead body has been recovered and 30 people are still missing. The search for survivors continues. A former close associate of Uganda's army chief has been extradited to the United States, where he's to face trial for conspiring to supply weapons to Mexican drug cartels. Michael Katungu Mpewe, a former military intelligence officer and diplomat, was arrested in the capital Kampala in June. He and three other suspects are accused of conspiring to supply more than $50 million of military-grade weapons, including rocket launchers, to the Jalisco New Generation Cartel, a designated foreign terrorist organization. Celine Dion has made a joyful return to the stage after 6 years with a sellout concert in Paris, the first of 16 performances. The Canadian singer was diagnosed with a rare neurological condition, stiff person syndrome, that affected her singing voice. These fans were at the concert.
10: It was just so emotional. She had tears in her eyes when she first came on. The whole concert, she gave it her all, and we were all behind her.
11: She didn't shy away from what she'd suffered, and she shared it with her audience and her fans. And not only that, she wanted to inspire the whole audience and encourage us all too.
6: Meanwhile, another singing legend has been honoured in London. The BBC's Last Night of the Proms featured a medley of the greatest hits of the American singer and songwriter Dolly Parton, who died last month. Kazakhstan's Elena Rybakina has won the women's singles title in the US Open tennis tournament in New York. She beat the title holder Arina Sabalenka of Belarus in three sets. It's Ms. Rybakina's third Grand Slam title. She'll replace Arina Sabalenka as the world number one in the new rankings on Monday. That's the latest. BBC News.
2: You're listening to the newsroom from the BBC World Service with me, Pete Ross. Far-right political parties have been making gains recently across Western Europe, most notably the AfD in Germany, which last week won the most vote in an historic state election, sending shockwaves through the political establishment there. In a few hours from now, the people of Sweden will be heading to the polls in the country's general election, and all eyes will be on how well the far-right Sweden Democrats perform. It's effectively a referendum on whether the party should join the government and move away from being political outcasts to trusted partners. It's expected to be a tight race between the centre-left and centre-right political blocs to see who takes power. So, what is the main issue on voters' minds? The BBC's Stephanie Zacherson has compiled this report.
12: On a cold and rainy day in March, demonstrators gathered in a nationwide call against what had been labelled teenage deportation, where young people who had lived in Sweden for many years were told they no longer had the right to stay. They had turned 18 and were no longer deemed to be dependents of their foreign-born parents. Headlines across Sweden told the stories of youngsters who'd learned Swedish, studied, made friends, to then be sent to a country that many of them hadn't set foot in for years, prompting public outrage against the strict immigration laws. The centre-right government was forced to backtrack and pause the deportations. But the tough stance on immigration has been a trademark of Prime Minister Ulf Kristersson's coalition, which is governing with the backing of the far-right Sweden Democrats. Its leader, Jimmie Åkesson, had promised a paradigm shift in Swedish immigration policy.
13: Paradigmskifte när det gäller invandrings och...
12: 4 years on, the number of asylum seekers has plummeted. Swedish citizenship now requires longer residence and a knowledge test, and residence permits are strictly temporary. This is largely due to the leverage of the Sweden Democrats, a party founded by neo-Nazis and long treated as a pariah, but now the country's second largest political force.
3: They've had a very big influence.
12: Jan Theorell is a professor of political science at Stockholm University.
3: They have been very much mainstreamed, but they're still, you know, a very radical party for, in the views of many voters. And the other parties have had to adjust, and particularly then on the centre-right side, where the first approach was to basically ignore them, but that shifted ahead of the last election, and now they've been a well-integrated support party for the government and have had very much policy influence in the last 4 years.
12: when asked about Sweden's dramatic shift in immigration during his time as Prime Minister. Ulf Kristersson said his government had fulfilled its task of cleaning house and must now focus on integration.
14: Städuppgiften är nu färdig. Nu kan vi ha fullt fokus på integration av barn.
12: When he came into office, shootings and explosions were an almost daily occurrence, with turf wars between drug networks plaguing many Swedish cities. The deadly violence has decreased, with homicides hitting the lowest level in a decade. But the criminal gangs are still active, recruiting children and teenagers to run their errands for them. Crime and migration remain central to the government's case for re-election, as voters choose between the parties that make up Sweden's two main political coalitions, the governing centre-right bloc and the centre-left, led by the former Prime Minister Magdalena Andersson, Social Democrats, the largest party in every election for more than a century. Most polls have put the opposition ahead, but they are more splintered ideologically than the right. The main thing uniting them is their opposition to the Sweden Democrats. In a country often viewed internationally as the epitome of the welfare state, it has been frustration over its failures that has dominated the election campaign, with voters saying they want more investment in health services and schools. This is the first general election since Sweden moved away from its centuries-old policy of military non-alignment and joined NATO, a major shift prompted by the war in Ukraine. On this and on the importance of investing in defence, nothing much will change after Election Day, regardless of which coalition is in power.
2: Stephanie Zackerson reporting. When artificial intelligence first hit the mainstream, it promised to be a game changer for economic growth and human well-being. But in a major shift this week, the CEO of one of the US's leading AI companies, Dario Amodei of Anthropic, published a lengthy post warning the industry to slow down before safety risks get out of hand. With other technology leaders and American politicians now raising the same alarms, the future of AI in the US looks increasingly uncertain. Our North America technology correspondent Lily Jamali explained what this means.
7: This essay from Anthropic CEO Dario Amodei has really made the rounds in Silicon Valley throughout this morning and into this afternoon here. Nearly 4,000 words long, he lays out his concerns that the risks associated with artificial intelligence technology are very serious, even though he also says there are tremendous benefits, so that it doesn't make sense to stop developing it, but that the pace of development should slow. So he proposed creating a system that, first of all, gives governments a little more time than they currently have to properly regulate this technology. And he also floated the idea of monitors that would be, you know, sort of independent third parties with the same access that company employees have to the models, so that they can keep tabs on what's happening both as the models are being developed and then later also when they're deployed.
2: I mean, this does all come and seem to be part of a growing concern about unchecked development of the technology. And it comes as two Anthropic employees quit recently over their fears of the development of the technology.
7: Right. And, you know, for a long time, there has been this debate between speed and safety. Those are oftentimes very much in contradiction. And different companies, I think, sort of emphasize one side more than the other. Some of the newer models that companies like Anthropic and OpenAI have developed, though, are showing alarming cyber hacking capabilities, for example. There have also been a couple of times when we've heard about them escaping what's known as the sandbox, the testing environment. And so the debate has really crescendoed in the last couple of weeks, but especially once this AI safety researcher at Anthropic abruptly resigned this past week. His name is Jacob Coxon. He's also worked at OpenAI. And he said that both companies were gambling with all of our lives, that they're not developing this technology responsibly. Take a listen.
4: It's not at all an exaggeration to say that the people who are involved with both founding these companies and building the tech believe there is a possibility of human extinction. And many of the people who are sort of deep in the weeds on actually coding the thing believe that there is like a greater than 10% chance, or even greater, some smaller, but they all have different numbers for a probability that humans might die. And they all keep this in their head on a daily basis while working on the technology.
7: And the reaction to Coxon this last couple of days here in Silicon Valley has been everything from here's a guy who's just trying to get his 15 minutes of fame to this is somebody with legitimate concerns who's seen the machine from the inside and wants all of us to pay attention.
2: It seems like there are more and more people within the industry, certainly in the US, that are expressing their concerns. But what about if China isn't on board? What kind of impact might that have?
7: That's really a central aspect of the tension here is that, you know, there really isn't a lot of regulation being floated by the Trump administration. Donald Trump has basically given these companies unfettered access to do whatever they want, you know, and so any regulation that's coming is likely to come from Congress or from states. That's already been the case on the state side of the equation. But oftentimes China is, in the view of many critics, floated as this boogeyman that they can't stop the pace of American AI development because they don't want to fall behind. Worth noting, Elon Musk, Sam Altman, both American AI developers, have expressed support for what Dario Amodei is saying in spite of that argument.
2: Lily Jamali. Now, to one of the most prestigious film festivals in the world, and the oldest, Venice. The winner of this year's top prize, The Golden Lion, was the film Women Unknown, set in Denmark in the aftermath of the Second World War. It was directed by the Danish-Egyptian filmmaker Mae El Toki, who in her acceptance speech explained the significance of the film.
5: To me personally, Women Unknown is about the female body as a battleground and a public matter. And at the same time, the film tells the tale of women who are invisible, unseen, and voiceless. Thank you to my brilliant cast for your passionate portrayal of the complex characters that inhabit the story and arena.
2: But there was criticism, as she was the only female director in the main competition. Another big winner of the night was the lead star of Women Unknown, Mathilde Arcel, who won the award for Best Actress. Speaking on the red carpet, she echoed the director's thoughts.
15: I think that the fact that the jury has seen our movie as having the quality that they think it has, I think it also means that the world is interested in these female stories and untold stories from a female perspective.
2: With more on Women Unknown, here's Sebastian Usher.
16: In the psychological thriller, Mathilde Arcel plays a woman whose attempt to build a new life in post-war Denmark is threatened by the undercurrents of revenge and paranoia over anyone suspected of having collaborated with the Nazi occupation. But perhaps the film that has caused the most stir at this year's festival was Nazar, a documentary made by two Israeli directors, which features whistleblowers from Israeli intelligence talking about the killing of civilians in Gaza. It won a special jury prize after receiving a 25-minute ovation.
2: Sebastian Usher. You're listening to The Newsroom from the BBC World Service. A reminder of our main story. Three AI bosses have said development of artificial intelligence should slow down due to concerns over safety. To the UK now, and Nigel Farage has been a disruptor in British politics for many years. He was a key figure in the Brexit movement that saw the UK vote to leave the European Union, and some have tipped him to be the next Prime Minister. His populist right-wing Reform UK party, which has been accused of stoking violent anti-immigration protests, has just taken a massive leap ahead of the governing Labour Party and the main opposition, the Conservatives. The jump is in financing. On Friday, Ben Dello, a cryptocurrency billionaire who was convicted in the US for a banking violation but then pardoned by President Trump, gave Reform UK a record-breaking $49 million donation to help it win the next general election. A day later, another cryptocurrency investor, Christopher Harborne, donated the same amount to the party. Its deputy leader, Richard Tice, said there was nothing wrong with receiving close to $100 million from two businessmen.
17: We should celebrate when entrepreneurs want to try to help a country that's in serious difficulty and provide greater choice to voters. That's the key thing. And to have that support, to know that we can focus on employing the best people, whether it be on social media, policy, campaign managers, that's a good thing.
2: But Reform UK and its leader, Mr Farage, have been under intense scrutiny in recent months. Mr Farage is being investigated by the British Parliament over whether he should have declared a cash gift of $7 million from Mr Harburn. And Mr Farage said that because it was a gift unrelated to his political activities, he was under no obligation to declare the money. Reform UK is being investigated by the police over donations to the party, which denies any wrongdoing. Labour has said that Mr Farage can't buy his way out of the, quote, sleaze and scandal he and the Reform UK party are drowning in. Margaret Hodge, the British government's anti-corruption champion, said that donations on this scale would have great concern.
18: This does represent a very dangerous challenge to our democracy when you get a couple of billionaires who capture one of our political parties and at best influence and at worst control our democracy through those political parties.
2: For more on the donations, I spoke to our political correspondent, Rob Watson.
19: They are massive figures. I mean, Pete, I have been covering British politics on and off for about four decades, and I know that these are by far and away the largest donations given by individuals to a political party ever. I mean, there's just been nothing like this. And again, to try and put them in some kind of context, I mean, these two donations amount to more than all the money all the major parties got last year put together. And it's much more money than the two main parties, the Conservatives and Labour, spent at the last general election in 2024. So staggering. Why are these two billionaires doing it? I think, based on what they've said, it's their sort of passionate belief, along with a lot of Reform supporters, that goes something like this, Pete, that something's gone profoundly wrong in Britain, much of that to do with immigration, much of that to do with too much wokery, and that only Reform and Nigel Farage, its leader, can put it right. So that is the explanation. But the sums are staggering and historic in their size.
2: And what about these two individuals that have made these huge donations? Can you tell us a bit more about them and why they've got the ability to spend in one go what is, as we've said, a very large amount of money?
19: So yes, both of them are fabulously wealthy cryptocurrency investors. They've made vast amounts of money from these alternative virtual currencies. And although it's not entirely typical of everyone who's made vast amounts of money in this area, they tend to be in that sort of class of billionaire who are sort of very pro-entrepreneur, who think that Britain has become sort of tied down with regulation, with red tape. And it's why donors like these two also tended to support Britain leaving the European Union.
2: This is a bit of good news for Reform then, is it?
19: Well, I think it's on the one hand, on the other, Pete. I mean, on the one hand, it's fabulous news, right? I mean, what political party would turn down such riches? And Reform say they're going to use it to get more campaign managers to do more research into policy.
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0: nations, it still won't help you win an election if, the message that you're trying to sell is not one that goes down with the voters. So yes, reform has got lots of money now. Does it still need to be very careful in the message that it sends to voters? Does it still need to work very hard to win their support? Absolutely. This massive sum of money does not by any means mean the next election is in the bag for reform and Nigel Farage.
1: Rob Watson. Now to tennis and the last Grand Slam final of the year, the US Open in New York. And it was Yelena Rybakina who gave further proof that she's the best player in the world after beating the two-time defending champion Aryna Sabalenka to win her first US women's singles title. It's the third Grand Slam title for Rybakina and second of the year after she beat Sabalenka in the Australian Open final. And as our tennis correspondent Russell Fuller told me, it was a composed and ultimately dominant performance by the Kazakhstan player.
2: Elena Rybakina took Aryna Sabalenka's US Open title away from her in the way that she is already taking her world number one position away by winning the deciding set by 6-2. And she played an exceptionally high level in that final set, never in trouble on serve, and broke Aryna Sabalenka twice. This after Sabalenka had leveled a match and was improving as she won the second set 7-5. But whereas Rybakina was completely in control of her game and her emotions, Sabalenka's body language was appalling at times, and she did probably give Elena Rybakina a helping hand in that she was constantly getting very upset with her. She was lucky not to be docked a point for smashing a racket, and she cut the look of a figure who didn't believe she could beat Rybakina, and that was probably close to the truth because Rybakina was quite superb.
1: Elena Rybakina, I'm right in saying, became number one over the course of this tournament. Sabalenka now number two. But could this be a rivalry we could see for years to come, these two pulling away from the rest of the pack?
2: Yes, I think it's the best rivalry in the women's game. They've played together a lot of times, 18 times now. Sabalenka has won 10 of their 18 matches, so it's very, very close indeed. And we shall see, given the age they are, 28 Sabalenka, 27 Rybakina, they have a number of years still left in their prime, and they will certainly start 2027 as the players to beat. Coco Gauff is not too far behind them. There's also the likes of Iga Świątek of Poland, who's had a difficult couple of years.
3: The programs you hear on WSHU are made possible in part by generous contributions of listeners like you. 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CohenAndWolf.com.
2: Would be in the strongest position when the Australian Open takes place in January, another hard court Grand Slam where these two are usually at their best.
1: And more action at Flushing Meadow tomorrow for tennis fans, of course. It's the men's final.
2: And a piece of history possibly to be made for the United States by Ben Shelton, the 23-year-old, in his first Grand Slam singles final. He's trying to end a long drought for American men's tennis. Andy Roddick, here in 2003, was the last American man to win a Grand Slam singles title. Shelton is also the first black American to be in the US Open final since Arthur Ashe in 1972. Can he get past Alexander Zverev, though, who has had a relatively easy draw, but has had such a successful Grand Slam season? He was the champion at Roland Garros, winning his first Grand Slam title at the French Open. He was the runner-up at Wimbledon, and here he is in the final again, and hoping to win a 6-6 against the much younger man.
1: Our tennis correspondent, Russell Fuller. Now, she may never have imagined it when she was alive, but less than a month after she died, Dolly Parton, the queen of country music, as she was known to her fans, has been heard at one of classical music's greatest festivals. The annual BBC Proms at the Royal Albert Hall in London reached their finale on Saturday. The traditional last night ends with Edward Elgar's Land of Hope and Glory and his orchestration of Jerusalem. But before this burst of British patriotism, the BBC Symphony Orchestra and Chorus turned the Albert Hall into Nashville's Grand Ole Opry, country music's best known stage, with a performance of some of Dolly Parton's most popular songs. Working.

0: think some of us here may have been singing along to some of the iconic music of Dolly Parton there. Beverly Knight ending with I Will Always Love You. Before that, you heard the country pop duo Ward Thomas singing Jolene, and Sheridan Smith, who took her Dolly tribute one step further by wearing a blonde wig and gold sequin jumpsuit, performing 9 to 5. This has been The Newsroom. Thanks for listening. I'll be back in a moment with the latest news summary.
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0: This is BBC World Service. I'm Marie Goy from Asia Pacific with a look at Australia's unique biodiversity. Nearly 90% of the mammals living there are found nowhere else on Earth. But animals are also going extinct at an alarming rate. So we're asking why it's so important for the world that the biodiversity of Australia is preserved. That's on Asia Pacific after the news.
1: BBC News with Pete Ross. The heads of three leading AI companies say the industry should slow down amid mounting concerns over safety. Anthropic's boss, Dario Amodi, warned that the increasing rate of development could lead to rogue AI agents taking over the internet, potentially causing hundreds of billions of dollars in damage. Elon Musk and OpenAI boss Sam Altman said they agree. The Democratic Republic of Congo says it believes the current Ebola outbreak has peaked. A government spokesman said that the number of cases had been falling since mid-August and 10 out of 61 health zones had recorded no new cases for the past 3 weeks. Djibouti says it's received 1,400 people in just 24 hours who fled fighting between Yemeni government forces and Houthi militias. Iran's Houthi allies have seized control of Yemen's entire Red Sea coast in recent days. A former close associate of Uganda's army chief has been extradited to the United States. Michael Katungi Mapewi, a former military intelligence officer and diplomat, is accused of conspiring to supply weapons to Mexican drug cartels. People in Sweden are voting today in a general election, which could see the far-right enter government for the first time, or the left-wing opposition reclaim power. Opinion polls suggest a tight race. Reports from Indonesia say a search is underway for a ship carrying more than 240 passengers. Contact with the ship was lost while it was crossing the Java Sea in bad weather from Surabaya to Banjarmasin in South Kalimantan. And Yelena Rybakina from Kazakhstan is the new US women singles tennis champion. The new world number one beat the defending champion Arina Sabalenka from Belarus in three sets. It's her third Grand Slam title, her first US Open title, and she'll top the rankings on Monday. That's the latest BBC News.
0: Australia's biodiversity is unique. Nearly 90% of the mammals living there are found nowhere else on the planet. But Tiffany, it also turns out that in Australia, animals are going extinct at an alarming rate.
2: Yeah, some people call us the extinction capital of the world, which is quite a big claim, but we do have a really horrible record on this. About four species are going extinct every decade, but the decline is only worsening, and the number that are kind of on the brink of being lost forever is growing.
0: Yeah, that sounds really intense, but there is some hope though, right?
2: There are little glimmers of hope, and I got to see one of them close up. I went on a trip recently with researchers who were looking at the number, which is an Australian marsupial that looks a little bit like an anteater crossed with a chipmunk. It's very, very cute. And up until recently, it has been really, really struggling. Numbers got as low as about 300. But conservationists have been able to turn that around, and the number is now bouncing back.
0: That's really encouraging to hear. So I guess the key question that we want to answer in today's podcast is why it's so important to preserve our biodiversity. I'm Mariko in Singapore, and this is Asia Pacific from the BBC World Service. Twice a week, we bring you Asia Pacific stories, unpacked by those who know them best. Tiffany Turnbull is based in our Sydney bureau. Welcome to Asia Pacific, Tiff.
2: Hi, thank you for having me.
0: I also have Yuan Ritchie, who's a professor in wildlife ecology and conservation at Deakin University. Thank you so much for coming on the pod, Yuan.
3: My pleasure. Thank you for having me.
0: So in today's episode, we'll be talking about some depressing stats about how fast animals are going extinct. But before we get there, Tiffany, we're doing this episode because you told us about your recent reporting trip where you looked into conservation efforts and how one or some animals are no longer endangered. So can you tell our audience a bit more about it?
2: Yeah, we travelled to southwestern Australia, which is the last stand for a lot of species that have been kind of pushed to the brink by a number of factors, which we'll talk about. But some of those are feral cats and pests, urbanisation, climate change. And so we went there to have a look at a particular animal called the numbat, which is kind of a small chipmunk cross anteater looking type thing. It's very cute, but it has been in a lot of trouble. So numbers got as low as 300 apparently, but over the past couple of decades, the numbers have been building back up thanks to dedicated conservation efforts.
0: Yeah, we want to find out more about it. But Yuan, can you just firstly explain to our viewers and listeners why Australia's biodiversity is so unique, so rich?
3: Yeah, Australia is incredibly fortunate to have so many amazing plants and animals, and many that are only found in Australia, so often what we call endemic. So they're found nowhere else. And that's largely a result of the fact that Australia has been isolated from other continents, other countries, etc., for many tens of millions of years. And so in that time, natural selection and the environmental conditions have led to the evolution of all these extraordinary species that are found nowhere else.
0: Tiff, you said you went to Western Australia and you were telling us how many animals are actually kind of clustered in that area. Can you just tell us why that is?
2: So we went specifically to see the number, but to give you an idea, as we were driving into the woodland where we were kind of going on a hunt for these species, another endangered species kind of swooped over our car, the Carnaby's cockatoo, just off the coast from where we were. The Australian sea lion lives, and their numbers have been taking a real dive. And in an island nearby as well, the world's rarest marsupial and Australia's rarest animal, the Gilbert's potoroo. That's where they're kind of the last holdouts of them are. So this part of the country does have a lot of these really unique species that are really in trouble. And there's a number of reasons why scientists think that's the case. One of the reasons is some feral pests, like the feral cat, things like the cane toad, which is still making its way across the country. A lot of those things started in the East Coast, which is where the majority of Australians live. Urbanisation also ramped up slower in some of these places. But the other key thing, which is quite interesting, is this part of the country has a native plant that contains a toxin that was pretty lethal to feral cats and feral foxes. And so the idea is maybe this toxin helped keep numbers lower there, which is why we still have struggling populations, but we still have populations of some of these species.
0: Ewan, can you tell us more about these feral cats? Because I initially thought that maybe those animals are going extinct because of the climate change and so on. But Tiffany told us about feral cats, and they kind of look like normal cats. So how big of a problem are they?
3: They're a huge problem. So unfortunately, both feral cats as well as red foxes are two of the most devastating invasive species in Australia, particularly for many native mammal species, but also birds, reptiles as well. And feral cats essentially occupy almost 100% of Australia. We estimate that they kill many hundreds of millions of native wildlife each year. And so they're having a devastating impact. And of course, that's on top of other threats that biodiversity is facing. So whether that be habitat destruction and climate change, more frequent and severe fires, you know, cats are basically compounding those issues as well.
2: I remember one thing that really stood out to me about feral cats is Australians talk about the Black Summer bushfires all the time in regards to their impact on wildlife. It's estimated they killed 3 billion animals, but some estimates put the toll from feral cats just as high. So feral cats kill as much as the Black Summer bushfires, which was a generation-defining event. They kill that much every single year.
0: Why do they kill animals? Is it to eat? Is it for their own food, Yuan?
3: There's a range of ways that feral cats obviously affect our native wildlife. Of course, they do kill them to eat them, and they're incredibly adept and exceptional hunters. So they can hunt, of course, on the ground. They can climb trees. And of course, many of our native mammals are also not particularly used to cats having evolved again in isolation on the Australian continent where there were no native cats. So they're not really used to dealing with a cat-like predator. The other thing, of course, that's really important to recognise too is that feral cats also carry diseases. And one of the most important diseases in this context is toxoplasmosis, which is lethal to many native mammal species, but also in some cases changes their behaviour. And there's some really fascinating research around the world that shows in some cases where animals are infected with this particular parasite, it changes their behavior in a way that basically makes them more likely to move towards cats rather than avoid them, which means they're more likely to get eaten by cats. So the parasite is basically manipulating the behavior of these native mammals.
4: That's an incredible story of how they manipulate the behavior of those animals. But what kind of numbers are we talking about when we say Australia's kind of the hotspot for animals going extinct, Tiffany? Like, how many are we talking about here?
2: So the official list from the government sits at 67, but there are a number of reasons that that's not perhaps the true picture. There are delays to recognising animals as extinct. There are all sorts of debates about species that maybe belong to the same family. So experts say their best guess is about 100 species, but they actually suspect the true figure is far higher than that.
4: So I guess this worsening trend, if the feral cats have always been there, is that because of the climate change and bushfires that Tiffany talked about, Yuan?
3: These things compound upon each other and can drive species towards extinction very quickly. And so that is why, unfortunately, Australia has the worst record for mammal conservation in the world in recent times. So nearly 40 species, we think, currently are thought to have been driven to extinction since European colonisation, and roughly 100 or so are on their way towards extinction, so listed as threatened species. And in total in Australia, there's more than 2,200 threatened species currently listed at risk of extinction, and that list continues to grow. So unfortunately, the conservation situation in Australia is not getting better overall. It's getting worse.
4: Why is it getting worse?
3: We're investing much less than 1% of the federal budget each year in Australia on environmental protection and restoration. And that's likely to decrease to less than 0.5% in a few years' time. So that's just a long way away from what we need. We also have pretty weak environmental laws, which haven't also been enforced in many cases. And so some of these threats that we're seeing occur to species, whether that be habitat destruction, widespread land clearing and so forth, which remove the homes, the habitat of animals, combining that, of course, with inadequate funding for invasive species control, including feral cats, foxes, feral pigs. We have a really large number of both invasive plants and animals. We just don't have the resources, unfortunately, to take care of our native wildlife.
2: I spoke to an expert who had a look at how the government is funding nature preservation, and we also spoke to the government. They told us they spend about $700 million directly on nature preservation. And this researcher had a look at what they're spending on some other things. For example, subsidies that help prop up industries which are harming nature. For example, things like intensive agriculture or things like mining. He found that the government's spending about $26 billion on subsidies to these kinds of industries. So the way he put it is, for every dollar that the government is spending directly on nature preservation, they're spending $26 on harming the environment. The government disputes that that's what it's spending, or disputes the characterization of those subsidies as harmful to nature. But one thing that really struck me when I was out with this team is just how much of conservation work relies on dedicated volunteers, one of which is a truck driver by trade. He's a volunteer who every weekend makes a several hours round trip out to this woodland to check on the numbats there, have a look at their radio collars, see if any of them have died, collect data, that kind of thing. A lot of the boot work of conserving these species and saving them is falling to people who are kind of doing it in their spare time, which I found quite surprising.
4: I mean, that's admirable, but it also doesn't sound, I mean, is that sustainable, Yuan? And would the government chip in more, or is that unlikely given the current state?
3: It's not at all sustainable. And, you know, Tiff rightly points out that it takes a really heavy toll, you know, both emotionally, but also energetically, that we're spending so much of our time working on these issues with so few resources.
4: I guess to play the devil's advocate, the government has other issues like housing, the cost of living crisis, and
3: yeah,
4: all of that to sort. So maybe, you know, you can address why it's so important for us to preserve the biodiversity of Australia, but also around the world.
3: The first thing that's really important for people to remember is that the economy is hugely reliant on a healthy environment. And so in many respects, you know, the environment underpins the economy and not the other way around. And so if you want to have, you know, growth and you want to have a healthy functioning economy, you have to have a healthy environment, and that the two go hand in hand. And that's been shown by lots of economic analysis around the world. The other thing, of course, is that our biodiversity, our native wildlife, the species and places that we know and love, and also that people from around the world know and love and pay lots of money to come and see as tourists, you know, they are part of our national identity. We have a really deep association with them, and we want to conserve them, and we should do so because of all the many benefits, whether they're social, cultural, and environmental.
2: It's also, Australia has historically built a lot of its wealth off the back of the environment by mining its natural resources. It's really hard to convince the people who control the money to turn off the revenue streams that are harming nature and pour more money into things that will help it.
3: But I think the other thing that I would say too is that we should always think of this as an investment. It's not a cost. So we know that with the environment, that if we invest money in the environment and taking care of the environment, it pays off many times over. So whether that be supporting the tourism industry, you know, natural ecosystem services like clean water, we know that green space and biodiverse areas can help manage mental health. They can have lower crime rates in those areas. There's a whole range of benefits, both that you can measure economically, but also in other ways that we know that investing in the environment is a really important and useful and sensible thing to do.
4: And Tiffany, you were telling us before the recording about missed scientific opportunity. And I have a note saying an animal where a stomach can turn into a womb. Correct me if I got that wrong, but can you tell our audience a bit more about that special animal?
2: You've just hit my favourite topic of late, which is the gastric brooding frog. It's this, sadly, it's a species we've already lost. There were two types of gastric brooding frog. I think we discovered them around the 80s and they kind of went extinct around that point too. They were both found in this tiny area in Queensland, and basically they were the only animals in the world who were known to be able to transform their stomach into a womb, and they would vomit up their fully formed young, which is crazy. There's some incredible video of this. And basically they went extinct, and scientists say that there's a possible medical breakthroughs that went extinct with them. So the knowledge that we could have gleaned from studying those animals could have had an impact on everything from stomach issues, like how to manage stomach ulcers, to things like fertility. And this is something that I think we forget about a lot, is that a lot of, you know, the secrets that nature hold could help solve societal ills for us. Like, I was reading recently a piece by a conservationist who said the cure for cancer could be out there in the environment and it could go extinct before we could find it, which is a thought that really stuck with me and something that, you know, like possibly happened in the case of the gastric brooding frog.
4: I guess on a positive development of numbers, what lessons could we learn from it, Yuan? The fact that they are no longer endangered, you know, that surely is very encouraging, but are there also potential risk in the fact that they're no longer, I guess, protected because they're no longer on the list?
3: They're still protected. They've just obviously had their conservation listing downgraded in a good way. So we want to see species become less endangered, and it's a wonderful thing to see that happen. I think the case of the numbat really just demonstrates that where we do care for animals and we invest in animals, we can bring them back. You know, we can have successes. And the numbat is a wonderful example of that.
2: So there is a little bit of fear now that because the numbat is doing better, people might forget about them. People might stop sending money their way. And we have seen that have a disastrous impact before. So there was an animal called the woylie or the brush-tailed bettong. It was taken off the threatened species list, but within a decade, it was added back in a worse state. So I think that was the message from them, is this is hopeful, this is exciting, but it doesn't mean the work is done. The reality is there still are only about 3,000 numbats, which is not a lot. And so the work goes on, I guess.
3: Absolutely.
4: I guess amid quite a bit of doom and gloom, it is nice to hear a positive development in the story of numbats. Thank you so much for joining me, Yuan and Tiff.
3: My pleasure. Thank you.
2: Thanks, Mariko.
4: You've been listening to Asia Pacific from the BBC World Service with me, Mariko Oi, in Singapore. This episode was produced by Bill Birtles, Derek Tsai, Rachel Lee, and Cordelia Lee. Don't forget, you can watch us too on the BBC World Service YouTube channel. And if you have any questions or thoughts on what we covered in this episode or any other stories from the region, we would love to hear from you. You can get in touch with us on email, asiaspecific@bbc.co.uk. And do follow or subscribe so you never miss an episode. Until next time, goodbye.
5: BBC World Service and now history told by the people who were there. It's Sporting Witness with me, Helen Ledwick, and I'm taking you back to 1982 when a global craze inspired a brand new competition, the search for a Rubik's Cube world champion.
6: After 44 years? That's crazy. Can't believe you found me.
5: The first official Rubik's Cube World Championship is being held in Budapest, the capital of Hungary. And representing the United States, a 16-year-old refugee from Vietnam, Minh Thai.
6: I don't see the person next to me. I don't see anything. I just see the cube. And that's it.
5: The cube, a 3D puzzle with six sides, each with nine coloured squares on it. You're supposed to turn the layers until each side is a solid colour. It's really hard. Minh sees a cube for the very first time a year before the championship, during a history class. His friend is trying to solve it, and Minh wants to know,
6: what the heck is that? That looks really cool.
5: So Minh buys a Rubik's Cube, and within days, he's figured out how to solve it. And he can do it in under 2 minutes. By the time summer school starts, he's even faster. And another classmate has news for him.
6: They say, Minh, you're pretty good. Do you know there's a contest going on in downtown right now? I say, there's a contest for this thing?
5: Minh rushes across Los Angeles to enter this contest, and he wins. He also catches the eye of one of the organisers, Herbert Taylor, who's written a book on solving the cube. A few weeks later, Herbert gets in touch. Would Minh be interested in taking part in the regional championships?
6: He say, Minh, do you want to go? I say, sure. So for the next few weeks, he would take me to different places, to the shopping centers where there's a lot of people. And he said, Minh, do it. Just stand there and start doing the Rubik's Cube. So he was trying to train me for audience, you know, so I can block things out and don't get nervous.
5: The practice pays off. With a time of 39 seconds, Minh wins the regionals and qualifies for the U.S. National Championship in Hollywood.
7: Nice. Contestants ready? Board, start the timer. 5, 4, 3, 2, 1, go.
5: It's filmed by ABC Television. 9 finalists from across the United States get 2 attempts to solve the cube. They're all fast, but Minh is faster.
7: That means the winner of the U.S. title is Minh Thai with a winning time of 26.04 seconds.
5: Minh is the fastest Rubik's Cuber in the U.S. And when the contest is broadcast on TV a few days later, he's the most popular kid in school.
6: The principal came out, the teacher came out, the counselor came out, the custodian came out, all my friends, and they have a big banner hanging on the high school. Congratulations, Minh Thai, 26.04 seconds. It's really cool.
5: And then it's back to reality. Min's in his senior year. He's studying for college, but he's also in training because the Rubik's Cube World Championship has just been announced and he'll represent the US. Unless. Minh has only been in the country for a couple of years. His family fled Vietnam after the war, arriving as refugees. If he leaves now, he'll need special permission to return, which he doesn't have.
6: I couldn't really go because by the time they say, Minh, you go, okay, and then how are you going to get back? And then Dr. Taylor say, oh man, that's a problem.
5: But all is not lost because Herbert Taylor has not given up on Minh.
6: So we went to the City Hall in LA. We went and lined up for immigration and then talked to them, and he was able to convince somebody to give me a return authorization, something like that, you know. So I was able to leave and return. Otherwise, I couldn't go and return.
5: With his paperwork in order, Minh makes it to Budapest. And on the 5th of June 1982, he walks into the concert hall where the Rubik's Cube World Championship is being held and heads backstage.
6: The audience are already there, it's full, and then there's news people and then cameras all set up, but To me, I cannot pay attention to it. I just want to wait for my name to be called and come out and compete. Everything else is second, because my mind didn't have the space for that, not even a centimeter space for any kind of any kind of other events, any images can enter my mind.
5: There'll be three rounds with three different sets of cubes. Each set has been scrambled to identical patterns and locked in a briefcase for safekeeping. It's time.
8: Champions of 19 countries of three continents are starting now.
5: Min walks out on stage for his first attempt, and it's good. A time of 27.16 seconds puts him in third place after the first round.
6: So I went back and I didn't even think about what should I do. It was all blank. My mind was like blank. I just go back, and then second round came.
8: We will see. 3, 2, 1, start. Min Thai, 16 years of age, living in Los Angeles, California. He came to the United States 3 years ago with his family from Vietnam. He first saw the cube in June 1981 and solved it within 7 days of practice in under 2 minutes. And now 20.95, the best ever time achieved here.
5: Min has solved the cube in 22.95 seconds. He's leading the contest with just one round to go.
6: I went backstage to wait, right? And I think between rounds, maybe that's 15, 20 minutes. It's not too long because everybody's solving the cube very fast. So guess what I was doing?
9: I have no idea.
6: I took a nap. Nobody knew this, okay? Okay, I'm done.
5: Yep, in the middle of the high stakes, high pressure, first ever Rubik's Cube World Championship, Min takes a nap and wakes up just in time for his third and final attempt. It's slower than his second, but it doesn't matter because no one has beaten his time. He's made history. He's the world champion.
6: Everybody come up, you know, take pictures of me and then interviewing and all this stuff.
8: Have you expected to become a world champion in Budapest?
10: Well, it was a very tough competition, but I was pretty optimistic to win the competition anyway. But I didn't really expect it.
6: At that moment, it felt the whole pressure was gone and life was good. You know, it's crazy. This guy came from Vietnam to US in 2 years, and now his name is on Guinness Book of Record. You know, it's pretty cool.
5: Min and the runners-up climb onto the winner's podium. Three giant Rubik's Cubes, of course. Then the new world champion is announced by the inventor of the cube himself, Erno Rubik.
8: The world champion, 1982, winner of the gold cube, Min Thai from United States of America.
6: Oh, this was really, really happy, and like laughing, and then shaking people's hand, and I actually went around and tried to talk to all the other contestants a lot, because the friendship was so amazing. You just felt that the connection is so strong, you know, and then we hug each other, and I think that's more important to me, to keep in touch with them, because later on I get letters from them, from France, from England, from India. That was so important, the friendship.
5: More than 40 years later, the Rubik's Cube is still going strong, with millions solved each year. And it's evolved over time, with new mechanisms leading to new records. The fastest time to solve one today is under 3 seconds. Yep, 3 seconds. But that doesn't faze Min.
6: It's just a different era, right? At that era, I was the first. And then there's a 90, the 2000 era, have a different things, you know? So I don't care if they can do it in 1 second, I'm just the first one. Right?
5: Min Thai still lives in Los Angeles, California. He was speaking to me, Helen Ledwick, for Sporting Witness.
11: 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Now it's AI and data centers.
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13: BBC World Service at 5 hours GMT. Welcome to Weekend with me, Paul Henley. Coming up, more alarm bells from the AI industry.
14: It's not at all an exaggeration to say that the people who are involved with both founding these companies and building the tech believe there is a possibility of human extinction. And they will keep this in their head on a daily basis while working on the technology.
13: As three AI bosses call for checks on the development of technology. Plus, Sweden heads to the polls today as the far right eyes power for the first time.
15: They've had a very big influence and they have been very much mainstreamed, but they're still, you know, a very radical party for in the views of many voters.
13: A war film about the female body as battleground wins the top prize at this year's Venice Film Festival.
16: The film tells the tale of women who are invisible, unseen and voiceless.
13: Also, Celine Dion's Paris comeback. That's Weekend after the news.
17: BBC News with Chris Barrow. The heads of three leading AI companies have said the artificial intelligence industry should slow down amid mounting concerns over safety. Elon Musk, the founder of SpaceX, AI Grok, OpenAI boss Sam Altman, and CEO of Anthropic Dario Amodei have all warned that the increasing rate of development could lead to rogue AI agents taking over the internet. Their interventions come after former Anthropic researcher Jacob Coxon told the BBC there was a strong chance all humans could die in the future without an AI slowdown.
14: Take Elon Musk, take Sam Altman, Dario Amodei, they've all made statements about the necessity of being careful of the potential for AI takeover. They've all talked about this. And AI takeover implies human extinction. So it's not at all an exaggeration to say that the people who are involved with both founding these companies and building the tech believe there is a possibility of human extinction.
17: The Democratic Republic of Congo says it believes the current Ebola outbreak has peaked. A government spokesman said the number of cases had been falling since mid-August. Here's Temesgen Debesai.
18: In a rare glimmer of hope, the official said 10 of the 61 health zones in the Democratic Republic of Congo had recorded no new cases for 3 weeks, but stressed the need for continued vigilance. Since May, when the country first detected the latest Ebola outbreak, more than 7,000 cases have been recorded, with nearly 3,400 people dying. Signs that the outbreak may be peaking will be welcomed, especially after officials said this week that the virus had spread to a seventh province bordering the Central African Republic and Congo-Brazzaville, raising concerns about cross-border transmission.
17: Djibouti says 1,400 people have fled to it from Yemen in just 24 hours because of fighting between Yemeni government forces and Houthi fighters. The economy minister said refugees had crossed the Bab el-Mandeb Strait from Yemen. Iran's Houthi allies have seized control of Yemen's entire Red Sea coast in recent days. Britain's National Security Advisor has said Europe's strategy of supporting Ukraine and imposing sanctions on Russia is working. But Jonathan Powell told a conference in Kyiv that the continent must be ready to endure real hardship this winter to keep up the pressure on Moscow. James Landell reports from the Ukrainian capital.
19: Jonathan Powell is the PM's most senior security advisor and rarely speaks in public, so his remarks at the Yalta European Strategy Forum provide an unusual insight into his thinking. He accepted Ukraine was facing difficulties, increased Russian attacks, too few air defences, but he said there were strong reasons for optimism. The front line holding, Russian casualties rising, deep strikes biting. He said Europe should not take its foot off the gas and ease sanctions on Russian energy, despite expected gas shortages.
17: BBC News. Rescue officials in Indonesia say a search is underway for a ship carrying more than 240 passengers. Contact was lost while it was crossing the Java Sea in bad weather. The rescue agency says more than 100 people have been rescued and one person is dead. At least 125 others are still missing. People in Sweden are voting on Sunday in a general election which pits the centre-right government against a left-wing bloc. Opinion polls suggest the opposition could win. The campaign has been dominated by concerns over healthcare and the welfare state, while the government has said it will continue its emphasis on law and order. It's the first general election since Sweden abandoned its policy of military non-alignment and joined NATO, prompted by Russia's war in Ukraine. Celine Dion has made a joyful return to the stage after 6 years with a sell-out concert in Paris, the first of 16 performances. The Canadian singer was diagnosed with a rare neurological condition, stiff person syndrome, that affected her singing voice. Our correspondent Hugh Schofield was at the concert in the French capital.
20: There were French songs, there were English songs, there were power ballads, there were love songs, there was disco, there was rock, there was opera, had dressed up some kind of pink wolfskin singing opera, and the emotion, the relationship that she has, seriously, with her fans, it's something to behold. At the beginning, it was incredibly moving how she came on and was weeping as she heard the applause that came up from this 30,000 strong crowd.
17: Kazakhstan's Elena Rybakina has won the women's singles title in the US Open tennis tournament in New York. She beat the title holder, Arina Sabalenka of Belarus, in three sets. It's Ms. Rybakina's third Grand Slam title. She'll replace Arina Sabalenka as the world number one in the new rankings on Monday. And that's the latest world news from the BBC.
13: GMT is the time, and this is Weekend from the BBC World Service. We're here for 3 hours. My name's Paul Henley. Welcome to the programme. We begin with those fears about AI technology, that it could spiral out of control and end up killing all humans. In an essay published on Saturday, Dario Amodei, who is the head of the AI company Anthropic, said he too had concerns. He said it was possible that a swarm of rogue AI agents could take over the internet in 6 to 12 months, potentially causing hundreds of billions of dollars of damage, and that companies and governments must be given time to address the risks. OpenAI's Sam Altman and Elon Musk agreed with him. The move came after a former Anthropic researcher, Jacob Coxon, left the firm, giving a stark warning, that we could all die by 2030. Here's what he told the BBC's Laura Kunzberg.
14: It's not at all an exaggeration to say that the people who are involved with both founding these companies and building the tech believe that there is like a greater than 10% chance, or even greater, some smaller, but they all have different numbers for a probability that humans might die, and they all keep this in their head on a daily basis while working on the technology.
13: And just days after Jacob Coxon's departure, two more AI researchers, Joe Benton from Anthropic and Josh Engels from Google DeepMind, also left their positions, warning about the risks from artificial intelligence technology. Speaking to me a bit earlier, Joe Benton, who announced his resignation from Anthropic just on Friday, welcomed the interventions of the three leading AI bosses and their apparent commitment to external oversight.
21: The pace of AI progress is extremely rapid at the minute. To the extent that AI companies are kind of observing those risks and are willing to make sacrifices for their companies to address them, that seems extremely good. So to the extent that the bosses of kind of OpenAI, Anthropic, of SpaceX, they're kind of interested in doing this, that seems really good to me. I do think the proof will be in the pudding, and we should see whether they are actually going to stick to these commitments, whether the companies that they have said they will kind of let kind of assess these models actually do get the levels of access they need to kind of make formal judgments on the risks. But I do think it's a really positive development.
13: Let's speak now to Gerrit De Vink in San Francisco. He's an artificial intelligence reporter for The Washington Post. Gerrit, welcome to the programme. These warnings are really growing, aren't they? Are they going to have an effect, do you think?
22: I think these warnings, we've had them for a while now. Obviously, when they're coming from the CEOs of the most important companies, people do pay a lot more attention. And over the last week or so, these warnings have also gone very mainstream. So there's definitely some politicians have been aware that some people in the AI industry are very concerned about what the technology may bring in the coming years. But it's not really been something that has been an animating factor in the actual legislation that's being proposed, at least here in the United States. And I think now that class, the political class, is really responding. Of course, it remains to be seen whether we will see something concrete coming out of it.
0: So you have a specialist's insight. How long have people been telling you that humanity could be wiped out by these machines?
22: There's been people who work in AI who've had these beliefs, I would say, for years. And that group has been growing. And as over the last couple of years, AI technology has advanced very quickly, much more quickly than I think anyone would have predicted about 10 years ago. They extrapolate into the future and they say, okay, well, if it's already advancing faster than we expected, then it will continue to advance faster than expected. And at some point, maybe in a year, 2 years, 5 years, 10 years, it will surpass human intelligence. And we won't necessarily be able to fully understand what AI is or what it wants. And at that point, that's where this sort of existential risk comes in, because their belief is that if we are able to invent something that is more intelligent than us, who knows if it will still find use for us? Who knows if it will want us around? And so it's more of a philosophical or sort of ideological belief rather than based on some kind of special knowledge or technical analysis that they have that we don't.
0: It's a pretty worrying belief. What are the most common doomsday scenarios? Can you spell them out?
22: Yeah, I mean, it often gets quite fuzzy when you push people on this question, because they say, well, we won't understand it because they'll be smarter than us, right? Does an ant understand when, you know, someone sprays pesticide over the hive? Probably not. But people say, you know, the AI could take over the nuclear weapon control system. The AI could hack into the electrical grid, could sort of freeze us out of all of our computers, could shut down the food distribution system. There's all sorts of science fiction scenarios that these people propose.
0: Some people also say it's too late already. What do you think of that?
22: Yeah, I think that is not necessarily an opinion that has gone quite far, even amongst people who are very worried, even amongst people who feel that this is very dangerous and very imminent. Most of them still feel, okay, there's something we could do. We could slow down. If we get this under control now, if we stop pushing forward the capabilities of AI, we can control this. But I do think that, you know, it's true that the AI is quite capable. It's out in the hands of people. And even if it doesn't kill all humans, it's already causing damage. We're seeing authoritarian governments use AI to sort of enhance their surveillance system. And this is governments that maybe did not have the resources. We're not talking about China and the US, but a report this week showed that the government of Mali had actually used Anthropic's AI system, you know, to build a surveillance system that could look at the SIM cards of 25 million citizens. And so we're already seeing this technology get into the hands of people who want to use it for ill, even though it's not necessarily killing people, as these some people in the AI industry predict.
0: Many thanks, Gerrit de Vink from San Francisco, artificial intelligence reporter for The Washington Post. Today, the people of Sweden are going to the polls. Last weekend's elections in Germany made headlines across Europe after the AfD there won the Saxony-Anhalt state election, the biggest far-right victory in a state poll since the Second World War. The results have alarmed mainstream parties across the continent and raised the question of how they should deal, as they call it, with the far right. In Sweden, the Conservative government's ruled for 4 years with the parliamentary support of the Sweden Democrats, a party with neo-Nazi roots that were long treated as persona non grata in politics there. The collaboration has resulted in a much stricter approach to immigration. This time around, the Sweden Democrats have demanded ministerial posts if they continue their support for the current centre-right Prime Minister. This is with opinion polls indicating a tight race between the government coalition and the centre-left opposition. What are the main issues then on voters' minds? The BBC's Stephanie Zachrisson reports.
1: On a cold and rainy day in March, demonstrators gathered in a nationwide call against what had been labelled teenage deportations, where young people who had lived in Sweden for many years were told they no longer had the right to stay. They had turned 18 and were no longer deemed to be dependents of their foreign-born parents. Headlines across Sweden told the stories of youngsters who'd learned Swedish, studied, made friends, to then be sent to a country that many of them hadn't set foot in for years, prompting public outrage against the strict immigration laws. The centre-right government was forced to backtrack and pause the deportations. But the tough stance on immigration has been a trademark of Prime Minister Ulf Kristersson's coalition, which is governing with the backing of the far-right Sweden Democrats. 4 years on, the number of asylum seekers has plummeted. Swedish citizenship now requires longer residence and a knowledge test, and residence permits are strictly temporary. This is largely due to the leverage of the Sweden Democrats, a party founded by neo-Nazis and long treated as a pariah, but now the country's second largest political force.
15: They've had a very big influence.
1: Jan Theorell is a professor of political science at Stockholm University.
15: They have been very much mainstreamed, but they're still, you know, a very radical party for in the views of many voters. And the other parties have had to adjust, and particularly then on the center-right side, where the first approach was to basically ignore them, isolate them, not work with them, but that shifted ahead of the last election, and now they've been a well-integrated support party for the government and have had very much policy influence in the last 4 years.
1: When asked about Sweden's dramatic shift in immigration during his time as Prime Minister, Ulf Kristersson said his government had fulfilled its task of cleaning house and must now focus on integration. When he came into office, shootings and explosions were an almost daily occurrence, with turf wars between drug networks plaguing many Swedish cities. Crime and migration remain central to the government's case for re-election, as voters choose between the parties that make up Sweden's two main political coalitions, the governing centre-right bloc and the centre-left, led by the former Prime Minister Magdalena Andersson's Social Democrats, the largest party in every election for more than a century. Most polls have put the opposition ahead, but they are more splintered ideologically than the right. The main thing uniting them is their opposition to the Sweden Democrats. In a country often viewed internationally as the epitome of the welfare state, it has been frustration over its failures that has dominated the election campaign, with voters saying they want more investment in health services and schools, issues that the main Prime Minister candidates clashed over in one of their final debates. This is the first general election since Sweden moved away from its centuries-old policy of military non-alignment and joined NATO, a major shift prompted by the war in Ukraine. On this and on the importance of investing in defence, nothing much will change after Election Day, regardless of which coalition is in power.
0: Stephanie Sackerson reporting from Sweden. Now, a Danish World War II drama about a woman trying to hide her relationship with a Nazi has been awarded the top prize, the Golden Lion, at the Venice Film Festival. Unknown Woman was the only feature film with a female director in the competition. Danish-Egyptian director May El Touki explained the significance of the film in her acceptance speech.
16: To me personally, Woman Unknown is about the female body as a battleground and a public matter. And at the same time, the film tells the tale of women who are invisible, unseen, and voiceless.
0: Another big winner was the lead star of the film, Matilda Arcel, who won the award for Best Actress. Speaking on the red carpet, she echoed the director's thoughts.
2: I think it means that the world is interested in these female stories and untold stories from a female perspective.
0: Let's speak now live to Tori Brazier, who's senior film and entertainment reporter at the Metro newspaper here in London. She was at the festival in Venice earlier this week. Tori, welcome to the programme. What did you think of the winner? Was it worthy?
3: Good morning. I mean, worthy is such a hard, hard thing to quantify. I think Woman Unknown winning was definitely a surprise. I don't think it was considered one of the films that was sort of getting all of the attention. I have seen it, and personally, I thought it was a great film. It was a World War II drama. Obviously, we've had a lot of those, but it looked at things from quite a unique perspective because it's set in Denmark and looks at the treatment of women who had relationships with the occupying Nazi soldiers during the war. There has been some backlash I've already seen to it as a winner. I think, unfortunately and possibly predictably, some people have been questioning its win because it was the sole film of the competition directed by a solo woman. There was a documentary, NASA, which was directed by a woman and a man, which was a late entry. But yeah, unfortunately, this win has kind of caused questioning and suggestions that it was some sort of tokenism.
0: What does it say, though, about the film industry that of all the entries in this year's Venice Film Festival, there was only one woman solo director?
3: Well, exactly that. The jury president for the official competition was director Maggie Gyllenhaal. And right at the beginning of the festival, she was talking about this and saying how disappointed she was to be presiding over a competition where there was such low female representation. And she made the point, which I thought was very interesting. You know, what was it about female filmmakers and the films they were making? Was there an idea that perhaps women's issues and the things that their films focus on aren't considered as serious or heavy or weighty as other films and films that men make?
0: Thank you very much, Tori Brazier, who was at the Venice Film Festival. She's senior film and entertainment reporter for the Metro newspaper here in London, next to Finland, where European leaders will be gathering today to discuss how to strengthen the EU's approach to the Arctic region as rivalry between the US, Russia and China intensifies there. Speaking ahead of the meeting, the Finnish Prime Minister Petteri Orpo said that the European Union had a direct interest in the Arctic region's stability, security and sustainable development. The Arctic's becoming increasingly important as the sea ice melts, opening up access to new maritime routes and fresh natural resources. Maria Marti Schütte is an analyst at the European Policy Centre and she joins us now. Welcome, Maria. It seems late for the EU to be entering this race. Is it entering? Is that partly what this summit is signalling?
4: Absolutely. This summit demonstrates indeed that Arctic affairs are high on the EU's political agenda and the EU is entering the race. I agree that it does seem late, but at the same time, timing is not everything. It's also about impact. So let's see what comes out of it. The EU is currently in the midst of finalizing its EU Arctic review. So a lot that will be discussed during the summit will feed into this paper that is expected in autumn. And we already saw just recently European Commission's President von der Leyen announced the 200 million package for Greenland was focused on investments in digital connectivity, clean energy. So again, timing is crucial and the EU seems to be entering the race, but it's also about impact.
0: Is the idea just out of the window these days that Russia, China and indeed the US can be European partners in exploring and developing the Arctic?
4: You are absolutely right. It's important to see the broader context. First of all, EU's current Arctic policy is derived from 2021, so rather out of date in the context of

0: Perhaps it's a little bit muted, primarily because European security is still very much dependent on American defense. So the EU is perhaps standing up more behind the scenes, but when it comes to the public eye, it is still seen as a rather cautious approach. But the very fact that the EU is trying to become its own protagonist in the region is, I think, speaking volumes about how much EU is changing geopolitically, and it is trying indeed to act more decisively in this fragile region.
1: Many thanks. Maria Martischutta, who is an analyst at the European Policy Centre. This is Weekend. Now, in Paris, for the first time in 6 years, the multi-million-selling French-Canadian singer Céline Dion has performed again on stage. The show was the first of 16 that she's putting on in the French capital over the coming weeks in what's been described as a Las Vegas-style residency. Céline Dion's fans, and there are many of them, were delighted to witness her comeback. The BBC's Hugh Schofield was there.
2: From the moment she appeared with the opening bars of music, alone in a black dress before this vast arena, it was obvious something very special was about to happen. And then Céline Dion began to sing. On ne change pas. People don't change.
3: On ne change pas. On est juste les costumes d'autres soirs.
2: There were tears in the audience and there were tears on stage. She'd made it back. After a harrowing 6 years, crippled at times by this neurological disease she's fighting, she was once again doing what she was born to do, sing.
3: I made a promise to come back and to be back on stage. So here I am, singing for you, and singing for me, singing life.
2: Between Céline Dion and her audience in France, there is a very deep bond. They've known her since she first appeared on television here at the age of 14 in 1983.
4: L'amour et l'amitié, c'est le titre de sa chanson. Retenez bien le nom de cette jeune fille, Céline Dion.
2: There was her Eurovision win in 1988 for Switzerland. And then the string of hits in the 1990s, including that one about those people on some big ship that went down after hitting an iceberg. Curiously though, Céline Dion's French repertoire is very different from her English one, and these are the songs that everyone above a certain age in France knows and loves, like J'irai où tu iras, I'll go where you go.

0: She gave them rock, she gave them power ballads, she gave them love songs, she gave them opera, she gave them duets, she gave them disco. And at the end, the people were beside themselves with joy.
1: She's the best ever. She's the diva, a god, a woman god, right? She was really amazing.
2: Yes.
1: And her voice, she's like 30 years old. I would say she's born again.
2: We really like the fact that she kept saying that she was back. It was really, really important for us to hear that she's back and she's so powerful.
0: Between diva and devotees, there is something intensely personal. They know her life story, how she was the last of 14 children in a family in Quebec, her love for her husband and agent René, who died 10 years ago, and now her battle to keep her health and strength to get back on stage and fulfill her destiny. Now, after 6 years away, she's done it. In the words of her song, Je chanterai, I will sing.

0: That was Hugh Schofield reporting from the Celine Dion comeback in Paris. We've got more on that later on the programme. This is Weekend. It's the BBC World Service.
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0: Still to come here on Weekend, an introduction to the guests who'll be with us for the rest of the programme. Iran-backed Houthis controlling Yemen's Red Sea coast. What will be the consequences? And 5 years on from the death of Mahsa Amini in Iran, what is the state of human rights protest there? Weekends with me, Paul Henley, and it comes after the news.
1: BBC News with Chris Barrow. The heads of three leading AI companies say the industry should slow down amid mounting concerns over safety. Anthropic's boss, Dario Amodei, warned that the increasing rate of development could lead to rogue AI agents taking over the internet. Elon Musk and OpenAI boss Sam Altman said they agree. Officials in Indonesia say a search operation is underway in the Java Sea for a ship carrying more than 240 passengers. The rescue agency says more than 100 passengers have been picked up by nearby ships, but one person has died. State media in Iran say an Iranian commercial vessel has been struck in the Strait of Hormuz. The governor of Keshem Island said that one person was killed and three others wounded. Djibouti says it's received 1,400 people in just 24 hours who fled fighting between Yemeni government forces and Houthi militias. Iran's Houthi allies have seized control of Yemen's entire Red Sea coast in recent days. The Democratic Republic of Congo says it believes the current Ebola outbreak has peaked. A government spokesman said that the number of cases had been falling since mid-August and 10 out of 61 health zones had recorded no new cases for the past 3 weeks. Polls will open shortly in Sweden for a general election which could see the far right enter government for the first time or the left-wing opposition reclaim power. Opinion polls suggest a tight race. The National Security Advisor of the United Kingdom has said that Europe's strategy of supporting Ukraine and imposing sanctions on Russia was working. But Jonathan Powell also said that Europe must be ready to endure real hardship this winter to keep up the pressure on Moscow. Elena Rybakina from Kazakhstan is the new US Open women's singles tennis champion. The new world number one beat the defending champion Arina Sabalenka from Belarus in three sets. BBC News.
0: This is Weekend here on the BBC World Service. I'm Paul Henley, and it wouldn't be Weekend without the presence of two guests who give their personal perspectives on nearly all the news and issues we discuss. Today, I'm joined in the studio for the rest of the programme by Natalia Ben-Khaled-Vince, who is an Associate Professor of Modern History, specialising in French Empire at Oxford University. And joining me too is Cory Doctorow, who's a Canadian-British-American blogger, a journalist and science fiction and science non-fiction author. Both he and Natalia are here with me. Natalia, making your fourth appearance on Weekend, but we don't know each other, which is an odd bit of maths, but I don't know how that's worked out. Tell us a bit about your background. You're British-born here in London, I believe. How did you get drawn into your subject?
2: Well, actually, I did a degree in history and French, and I actually didn't do that much history of the French Empire as part of my degree. But through French, I read a lot of literature of North Africa and particularly of Algeria. And that just got me really interested into the history of Algeria and the history of French Empire and decolonization more broadly.
0: And tell us about your work these days. You stray into some fairly controversial territory, I imagine.
2: Well, yes. So the history of empire is sort of cultural territory, really, to a certain extent. And one of the really interesting things about decolonization is that it can be understood as a moment in history. So there's a time when we went from empire to nation states. It can be understood as a series of processes, so sort of political, economic sort of undoing of empire. That can be social and cultural as well. But equally, sometimes when I talk about decolonization, nowadays, people think of it as some kind of sort of highly sort of political agenda, you know, to no longer study certain books and things like that. And that's not really what decolonization is, but it's certainly become part of the discussion.
0: And you'll be painfully aware of that, I imagine.
2: Absolutely.
0: Cory, welcome to the programme. You are best known, I've described you as a science fiction and science non-fiction writer. You're probably best known for a book, the title of which we have the official go-ahead to say at least once, which was released in 2022. It's called Enshittification.
3: Indeed. I'm going to get a poop emoji on my headstone.
0: All right. Well, we just explain what that was, because it made a big impact. And actually, you coined that phrase, which has now made it into dictionaries.
3: OED. It's definitely a bucket list item crossed off there. So I've worked for the Electronic Frontier Foundation for 25 years. It's the world's most important, most effective digital rights group as an activist, trying to get people to engage with these issues that are very abstract, very technical, and generally relate to things that will happen a long time from now if we let something happen in this moment. And for very good reasons, people are mostly interested in things happening right now that are very concrete. And so it turned out that the secret to unlocking that interest was giving people a minor license to vulgarity by coining a new swear word. And so that's enshittification. And it's a way to describe how the platforms go bad, where first they're good to end users and lock them in. And then next, once the users can't leave, they make things worse, but bring in business customers. And then once the business customers can't leave, they harvest the value for themselves and turn into a giant pile
0: of poop. It's about online platforms. It's not about how washing machines or phones wear out quickly. It's quite specific, is it?
3: Well, you know, the enshittification hypothesis has a lot to do with the contingencies of digital tools, the way they can be remotely updated and monitored and so on. But increasingly, those have crept out into the physical world. So it sometimes relates to washing machines. And also, you know, as a native English speaker, I love speaking a language whose meanings are defined by the people who speak it. And so if you want to use it colloquially, by all means, you have my blessing.
0: And talking of which, I described you as British, Canadian, American.
3: Yeah.
0: Born in Toronto, is that right?
3: Like all the best Americans, I am Canadian, that's right. I was born and raised there, and then I moved here, and then I was naturalized, and then I moved to the U.S., and I was naturalized, and then I moved back here again, working on my Polish citizenship now. My grandfather was a refugee, so get back in the EU.
0: Oh, that's exciting. Yeah. You're adding to your nationalities. Cory Doctorow and Natalia Ben-Khalid-Vince are our guests on this edition of Weekend. The time's 5:37 GMT. Now, fighting is continuing along Yemen's west coast after the Iranian-backed Houthi forces seize control of the strategic city of Mocha and the entire Red Sea coast last week. On Saturday, Saudi-backed government forces carried out airstrikes on Mocha in an attempt to prevent the Houthis blocking a vital waterway for Saudi oil tankers. Hundreds of people are reported to have fled across the Bab el Mandeb Strait to escape the fighting there. Meanwhile, drone attacks launched from Iraq have forced Saudi Arabia to shut down a crucial east-west oil pipeline, which further restricts its oil exports. Media reports have suggested that Saudi Arabia's de facto leader, Crown Prince Mohammed bin Salman, has requested military help from the United States, but that was denied by Washington. Aziz Al-Ghashian is a senior non-resident fellow at the Gulf International Forum based in the Saudi capital, Riyadh. He told the BBC the Saudi government was very frustrated.
4: This is part, I would say, one of the themes that has taken place in the Saudi-American relationship right now. That's been something shed light on, which is basically this Saudi frustration regarding the American dedication to Saudi infrastructure and Saudi security. Quite frankly, I've always said this, that for a long time, one of the characteristics of the Saudi-American relationship has been either friendship, strategic relations, a frustration, but there is anxiety. And I think when it comes to this situation, it's very clear that sometimes the United States wants to enter into a war, like what they did in February, and the Saudis wanted to go against that. It really puts the Saudis against their interests. But now, since the reverberations of that war is increasing, the United States is not there. And that's part of the frustrations that Saudi ruling elite have had with the United States. In other words, kind of American adventurisms, while the Saudis and others in the region inherit the strategic ramifications of this.
0: Aziz Al-Ghashian from the Gulf International Forum, where we have a friend of the programme and regular guest, Iona Craig, who is an expert on Yemen. She's a UK-based journalist who specialises in the country, and she's founder of the Yemen Data Project Research Organisation and joins us live. Iona, thank you for joining us. So the Saudis seem to be left alone to fight the Houthis. What are the implications of that first?
5: Good morning. Well, I think Saudi Arabia is under a huge amount of pressure now. And I think the trouble has been over the last several weeks, really, that the fighting that the Saudi-backed troops are trying to do on the ground has been mostly up in Yemen's highlands. That has now shifted, of course, to the flat coastal plains. But the Houthis have fought in those mountains for best part of three decades. And there are significant problems with a lack of unity and cohesion amongst the Saudi-backed forces that have long been present, really, in Yemen. And to tackle a very competent force up in the mountains, as the US learnt itself in Afghanistan, for example, is extremely challenging. And now the Saudis have found out that the US is not going to come and help them. That's not the first time, of course, because the Saudis started the initial bombing campaign against the Houthis more than 10 years ago now. And although they created a sort of a coalition of regional nations, it was really them and the UAE that were crucial to pushing back the Houthis, particularly in southern Yemen then. But the UAE had their forces on the ground, which was very crucial in what became the sort of pushback of the Houthis in Aden, you know, 10 years ago now. But the UAE is not there anymore because of the fallout between the UAE and Saudi Arabia at the end of last year and of January of this year. So the Saudis are very much going it alone. And, you know, you just heard about frustration and anxiety, but it's pressure. It's a lot of pressure that they are under now. And the forces they're backing on the ground have quite clearly shown in the last sort of 48 hours that they are not capable of challenging the Houthis, and certainly not in the highlands of Yemen.
0: Right. There's a reason why we keep saying that the Houthis are backed by Iran, because in gaining control of this shipping strait, it's called the Bab al-Mandeb Strait, I believe, Iran has effectively opened up a whole new front in this war. We've got the Strait of Hormuz blocked. We've got control of this strait. They're both massively important supply routes for the rest of the world. It's a significant change, isn't it?
5: Yes, it is. I mean, you know, the Houthis have had remote control, if you like, of the Bab al-Mandeb, where they've been previously attacking ships through sort of 2023 and 2024, initially Israeli-linked ships, but that kind of spread. But yes, it does mean now that Iran and its probably strongest ally now, the Houthis, are in control of the two major waterways running either side of the Arabian Peninsula. And the Saudi vessels had already been attacked by the Houthis since they imposed their kind of blockade or announced their blockade against Saudi vessels in July. And of course, the Bab al-Mandeb as we were just hearing, has become increasingly important because of the closure of the Strait of Hormuz. And there was an average of about 4 million barrels of oil per day going through the port of Yanbu on Saudi's western coast, through that east-west pipeline, and going out through the Bab al-Mandeb to the Asia market. And they've already had to start redirecting vessels because of Houthi attacks north up through the Suez, which is challenging in itself because the very large tankers cannot go through the Suez Canal. So it means offloading them, reloading them the other side of Suez, and then going all around the Cape of Good Hope. But Bab al-Mandeb is also a crucial shipping lane for international cargo. So almost one third of the world's cargo vessels go through the Bab al-Mandeb, mainly coming, of course, from Asia and China through to Europe. But the Houthis have, for the moment, tried to downplay the threat to international shipping and said that they will not attack any vessels that are not involved in attacking them. And, of course, that therefore means that Saudi vessels will continue to be targeted. So, the economic impact of this was already bad because of the closure of the Strait of Hormuz, but it's going to be impacted again because of the result of the Houthis now having direct physical control of the Bab al-Mandeb.
0: Iona Craig, specialist in Yemen and founder of the Yemen Data Project research organization, many thanks for coming on the program. Corey, there's an irony here, isn't there, that if there hadn't been a war going on between the US and Iran, The US would have been in there helping the Saudis, but there's so much touchiness now about opening up another front on this failure of a war, generally agreed to be a failure from the US point of view, that it makes it more complicated.
3: You know, there's a podcaster in Glasgow called November Kelly who says that Trump inherited a poker game rigged in his favor, but he flipped the table over anyway because he resented having to pretend to play it. And we look at all these different areas, whether it's the hydrocarbon economy and the way oil moves around the world, or whether it's tariffs and American trade deals, or, you know, my area, which is the hegemony of American technology. And we see Trump doing everything he can, seemingly, to get people to run as fast as they can away from the American system. You know, I think Trump is doing more right now to convince the world to solarize and get off oil than, you know, Greta Thunberg will manage if she lives to 100.
0: And Natalia, in all this, we have barely mentioned the plight of Yemeni civilians caught up in all this, tens of thousands of whom have had to move out of the way of the fighting. It's a huge disruption, isn't it?
2: Yeah, absolutely. I mean, Iona will be sort of best placed to speak to that because she's done an excellent project sort of gathering data on civilian casualties that are being created by the airstrikes.
0: Should we get her to mention that? Because she's still on the line. Just very briefly, Iona, if you would, the impact on civilians in this war.
5: Yeah, I mean, most immediately in the last few days, this has been massive numbers of displaced people that have been tracked leaving the West Coast. And, you know, you mentioned going across the Bab el-Mandab, but also into other parts of Yemen. And we have to remember this is not the first time they've been displaced. This would have been people and families that have been displaced, you know, 3, 4, 5 times over the course of this conflict that's now gone on for more than a decade. And the humanitarian situation in Yemen, the ability of internally for people to access food has become under growing pressure because of the defunding of aid programs and the end of USAID. And we already know from sort of back in 2017 and 2018 how quickly the humanitarian situation can and will deteriorate in Yemen. So that's really concerning, is about the ability of Yemenis that are now displaced by this current round of fighting are going to be able to access food and safe and clean water.
0: Thank you. And Natalia, comparisons with the Algerian War of Independence in the 50s, 60s in terms of the civilian reaction?
2: Yeah, I mean, absolutely. I mean, you know, the Algerian War is just one example amongst many about how why, in theory, militarily stronger powers really struggle to defeat guerrilla movements. But the impact of that on civilian populations over many, many sort of years of conflict, not just in terms of death, but as Iona was sort of mentioning, in terms of sort of displacement and disruption to the economy, the effects of that will go on for decades afterwards.
0: You're listening to the BBC World Service. I'm Paul Henley with Weekend. The main news headline this hour, 3 AI bosses have said development of artificial intelligence should slow down due to big concerns over safety. We'll have a lot more on that later. Now, this coming Wednesday will mark 4 years since the death of the Kurdish-Iranian woman Mahsa Amini in a hospital in Iran's capital, Tehran. The 22-year-old died in police custody, having been arrested for violating rules that required women to wear the headscarf. Her death sparked intense protests across Iran that shook the regime at the time. Protesters there chanting what became a familiar refrain, women, life, freedom. A United Nations report found that physical violence by the authorities had led to Mahsa Amini's death. It's estimated that more than 500 people were killed and up to 20,000 arrested in the protests that followed her death. Shailin Asadollahi is an Iranian artist and activist now living in exile in Germany. She spent time in prison in Iran for her activism before she got out. She gave me this assessment of the protest movement in Iran today.
6: We can call it a very complicated situation, what we face right now. In one hand, we have war, and also on the other hand, we have the economic crisis and everything. But about my people, even I talk to them, when I ask them how you spend your day, they said They don't know what they do. They just, I mean, survive themselves to spend one day more. I mean, during the massa, I mean, they have ambitions to do something against the government. Even they killed us more than 1,000.
0: Well, they're in the middle of an economic crisis. They are in a state of war. Does anybody have the inclination to protest, even though all the reasons to protest are still there? Are protests happening?
6: Yeah, not like what happened in January, you know. There's a very little gathering.
0: Fundamental things haven't changed, have they? People are still being thrown in prison. People are still being executed.
6: Yeah, every week they execute more than 20 or 50. And they arrest many people, even right now. And you can read the news every day when you wake up and you check the news. You can see they arrest many people for nothing. You know, they just published some story. Even they find their phone and they find some picture in it, and so they can arrest them easily. They can charge them. They can say to them, "You are our enemy." You know, all the time they use that kind of words against the people who arrested, and also they executed many young people without any reason. And after a while, this process getting worse and worse.
0: What were you in prison for?
6: As you know, my family, all the time they stand up for their rights and they never give up. And my sister fight for the labor rights in Iran, and also for my brother, he's writing and he fly the imagination. So, you know, if you start to write something in Iran, you are enemy of our government. So because of that, they can arrest you easily. And also because of them, because I was their sister, and also I was active about the women's rights in my university, in my career and everywhere, and I never give up. I never follow their rules. I can't follow their orders as a woman there, so they arrest us.
0: Can I ask you what it was like being in prison in Iran?
6: There is a lot of, horrible situation they make for you. They design it for you. Even they don't touch you, but they put you in some situation. You can believe it. How can be horrible? How can be, but the first step, they can kick you. They can, they do many things against you. They use every single data about you, about your sexual part, private sexual life, about your friendship, about your work. They use everything. They use whole thing. They put the gun on their mouth. They tortured. They put them in a solitary jail for a very long term. They have their own method. I think they are very professional about this part, and they know how to broke you.
0: Do you think that spirit of rebellion that you clearly felt has been dulled by the daily crises that people face, whether they can afford to get enough to eat, all the basics?
6: Every morning you wake up and you buy something yesterday as a milk for your family with the price around 2 euro. And next day you have to pay for around 4 euro. And your salary doesn't change. So just imagine about your mental health, how you can survive, how you can continue that life. What you feel as a human? I ask everyone, look like that.
0: Do you have any hope for Iran now? Obviously, you'd like to go back home one day. Do you think it'll happen?
6: More than hope, I have belief, you know, because we need that kind of things, because I believe my people. Not government, not leadership. I believe my people. If you read history, you see how we stand up from our ashes again. And all the time this happened to us.
0: Shailene Assadollahi, who's an Iranian activist and artist. She's now living in exile in Germany, sounding hopeful, even defiant, despite it all, Natalia.
2: Yeah, absolutely. And I think one of the things that strikes me is, you know, Trump promised the Iranian people that help was on its way. And actually what has happened has been deeply unhelpful to people protesting the Iranian regime from within, because unsurprisingly, actually foreign bombings can really consolidate an internally unpopular regime. It creates a common enemy. It creates all of the, you know, the crisis in the economy, and, you know, needs of basic survival start to come first. And also from a point of view of women's rights, I mean, it's a well-worn tale that foreign intervention is sort of promised to save the people, and actually often in some cases to save women. And that can be really damaging for feminist movements in those countries themselves, because it really sort of opens them up to accusations of westernization. And so I think, you know, to take a phrase from the 1970s feminist movement, there was a really famous slogan, you know, you don't need to liberate us, we'll take care of it ourselves. And I think that's the message that I really heard from what we've just been listening to now. You know, the Woman Life Freedom Movement was really locally rooted. It had a regional sort of global impact, but it came from those people and from their internal struggles. And that is why I would agree that there are always reasons to be hopeful and to believe in the possibility of change from within.
0: And let's not forget, Corey, that when this war began, when America and Israel began this war, the call from the White House was, rise up, people of Iran.
3: Yeah. You know, I think that those people have every right in the world to feel quite abandoned, having been told to take to the streets and then having had their schools bombed and the, you know, themselves demonized and so on. Again, you know, the Trump administration is so chaotic, it's kind of banal to say it, but it really seems like they just don't have a plan, and they never do have a plan. And I think this is true of Netanyahu as well, who's really just trying to run across a river on the backs of alligators without losing a leg. He just doesn't want to go to prison for corruption, and so he needs a new casus belli week on week, you know?
0: It was always an unlikely thing for President Trump to champion freedom and human rights, perhaps.
3: Yeah. I mean, he has personally disparaged the idea of human rights repeatedly. You know, I think here about him telling police officers to rough up protesters at his 2016 campaign rallies and actually exhorting the police officers dragging away protesters to violate the rights of those protesters. So as with everything, the things that Trump say are quite instrumental. They're not grounded in any kind of universal principle. They reflect what, from moment to moment, he thinks will give him the most parochial advantage.
0: But back in Iran, Natalia, underneath the daily crisis, underneath the struggle to find enough food to carry on being alive, feminism is still alive, and that interview is the proof of it. She's in touch with many people still inside Iran.
2: Yeah, absolutely. And that movement has a long history that, you know, goes well back before 1979. And those connections and those roots and those ways of organising will have been sustained even in the most sort of repressive of contexts. And, you know, that is what gives the hope. That is what gives the belief, that sense of sort of history of struggle. And even if in a moment you're not able to organise, you're not able to fight, the memory of doing that can be actually quite powerful in sustaining your movement.
0: Natalia Ben-Khalid-Vince and Corey Doctorow are our guests on this edition of Weekend, live from the BBC World Service here in London. Much more to come.

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5: BBC World Service, it is 6 hours GMT. This is Weekend. I'm Paul Henley. This hour, more alarm bells from the AI industry.
6: It's not at all an exaggeration to say that the people who are involved with both founding these companies and building the tech believe there is a possibility of human extinction. And they will keep this in their head on a daily basis while working on the technology.
5: As three AI bosses call for checks on the development of the technology. Also, could a far-right party enter government after today's general elections in Sweden? We'll hear the view of a migrant originally from Somalia on the effects of growing racism in Sweden.
7: It basically sends the message to me and, you know, to people who look like me that this particular party does not want us as a fabric of society.
5: That and more to come here on Weekend after the latest world news.
8: BBC News with Emily Thomas. Rescue officials in Indonesia say a search is underway for more than 100 people after a ship capsized in bad weather in the Java Sea. The ferry was carrying more than 240 passengers. Over 100 were rescued, but one person has since died. Our Indonesia correspondent Lisa Tambunan reports.
9: Search and rescue teams have deployed a ship and a helicopter to assist at the scene. All vessels passing through the Java Sea have been alerted to report any signs of survivors or wreckage. The Virgo Transport 8, carrying 243 people, went missing around 2 a.m. local time after reporting severe weather on its route to Banjarmasin from Surabaya, Indonesia's second largest city in East Java province.
8: The heads of three leading AI companies have said that the artificial intelligence industry should slow down amid mounting concerns over safety. The CEO of Anthropic, Dario Amodè, warned the increasing rate of development could lead to rogue AI agents taking over the internet, potentially causing hundreds of billions of dollars in damage. Here's our North America technology correspondent, Lily Jamali.
10: This essay from Anthropic CEO Dario Amodè has really made the rounds in Silicon Valley. So he proposed creating a system that, first of all, gives governments a little more time than they currently have to properly regulate this technology. And he also floated the idea of monitors that would be sort of independent third parties with the same access that company employees have to the models so that they can keep tabs on what's happening both as the models are being developed and then later also when they're deployed.
8: State media in Iran say an Iranian commercial vessel has been struck off the southern coast of Iran in the Strait of Hormuz. The governor of Keshem Island said one person was killed and three others wounded. Earlier, a British maritime security organisation reported a vessel transiting the Strait of Hormuz had been struck by an unknown projectile. Britain's national security adviser has said Europe's strategy of supporting Ukraine and imposing sanctions on Russia is working. But Jonathan Powell told a conference in Kiev that the continent must be ready to endure real hardship this winter to keep up the pressure on Moscow. James Landell reports from the Ukrainian capital.
11: Jonathan Powell rarely speaks in public, so his remarks at the Yalta European Strategy Forum provide an unusual insight into his thinking. He accepted Ukraine was facing difficulties, increased Russian attacks, too few air defences. He said there were strong reasons for optimism. The front line holding, Russian casualties rising, deep strikes biting. He said Europe should not ease sanctions on Russian energy, despite expected gas shortages.
8: World News from the BBC. The Democratic Republic of Congo says it believes the current Ebola outbreak has peaked. A government spokesman said on social media the number of cases had been falling since mid-August and 10 out of 61 health zones had recorded no cases for the past 3 weeks. But he said it was important to stay vigilant. The government has recorded more than 7,000 cases since the outbreak was detected in May. Polls have opened in Sweden in a general election which pits the centre-right government against a left-wing bloc. Opinion polls suggest it's a tight race. The campaign has been dominated by concerns over healthcare and the welfare state, while the government has said it will continue its emphasis on law and order. This is the first general election since Sweden joined NATO, prompted by Russia's war in Ukraine. Celine Dion has made a joyful return to the stage after 6 years with a sellout concert in Paris, the first of 16 performances. The Canadian singer was diagnosed with a rare neurological condition, stiff person syndrome, that affected her singing voice. These fans were at the concert.
12: She's back and she's so powerful.
13: She's really good.
14: What did you think?
13: It was incredible. Yes.
14: Incredible. She's the best ever.
15: You would never know that she has an illness that is obviously affecting her vocal cords. Stunning voice, amazing, and really hit the high note.
8: Meanwhile, another singing legend has been honoured in London, where the BBC's Last Night of the Proms featured a medley of the greatest hits of the American singer and songwriter Dolly Parton, who died last month. Kazakhstan's Yelena Rybakina has won the women's singles title in the US Open tennis tournament in New York. She beat the title holder Irina Sabalenka of Belarus in 3 sets. It's Miss Rybakina's third Grand Slam title. And that's the latest world news from the BBC.
5: It's 6:06 GMT. You're listening to Weekend here on the BBC World Service. My name is Paul Henley, and I've got with me throughout the programme Cory Doctorow, who is a Canadian-British-American blogger, journalist, science fiction writer, and also Natalia Ben-Khaled-Vince is in the studio. She's an associate professor of modern history at Oxford University, and she specialises, as we'll find out more about quite soon, in the French Empire. We begin this part of the programme, though, with more expressed fears about AI technology, that it could spiral out of control and end up killing all humanity. Now, in an essay published on Saturday, Dario Amodei, who is the head of the AI company Anthropic, said he had concerns as well. He said it was possible a swarm of rogue AI agents could take over the internet in the space of 6 to 12 months, causing hundreds of billions of dollars worth of damage, and that companies and governments must be given time to address the imminent risks. He also said that he would allow external oversight of his company's development of AI to ensure that such risks were prevented. Now, OpenAI's Sam Altman and Elon Musk agreed with him as well. The move came after 2 safety researchers at Anthropic announced their resignation on Friday over such concerns. Here's what one of them, Jacob Coxon, told the BBC.
6: It's not at all an exaggeration to say that the people who are involved with both founding these companies and building the tech believe that there is like a greater than 10% chance, or even greater, some smaller. But they all have different numbers for a probability that humans might die. And they all keep this in their head on a daily basis while working on the technology.
5: Joe Benton also resigned as a researcher for Anthropic. He told me just before we came on air about the significance of these very recent interventions by AI bosses.
16: I think that the pace of AI progress is extremely rapid at the minute. To the extent that AI companies are kind of observing those risks and are willing to make kind of sacrifices for their companies to address them, that seems extremely good. So to the extent that the bosses of kind of OpenAI, Anthropic, of SpaceX, they're kind of interested in doing this, I think that's like, that seems really good to me. I do think the proof will be in the pudding, and we should see whether they are actually going to stick to these commitments, whether the companies that they have said they will kind of let kind of assess these models actually do get the levels of access they need to kind of make formal judgments on the risks. But I do think it's a really positive development.
5: Doesn't it also seem a bit shocking that until very recently they weren't interested in controls?
16: I do think it seems basically unacceptable that up until this point, and frankly, like until we see these companies actually get the access they've been promised, like still at this point, there is no independent checks on these companies, no way for external parties to tell how much risk they are imposing on the society. I think the levels of risk here could be really quite large if the pace of progress continues as it currently is doing. And so, yeah, I basically think it's shocking and the public should demand more transparency.
5: Why are there no safety rails? Who's in charge, the AI companies or governments?
16: I think that the default position has kind of been because this technology until recently was not extremely powerful, the default position has been to let companies essentially self-regulate. And I think that basically we're seeing that that's no longer adequate. I think that 3 years ago, these models, they were kind of barely functional chatbots. And now we're kind of at a position where they are as strong or stronger than the leading human experts in some field. I think that they're going to be like substantially more powerful than that again in a relatively small number of years. And so I think that it's no longer acceptable for these companies to self-regulate.
5: And just to be sure, do you share the view, apparently now dominant in the industry, that AI is going to destroy humanity, most likely?
16: I think probably most likely is stronger than I would say, but
5: well,
16: I do absolutely
5: I've talked to people who say it's a 70% chance in the next 10 years.
16: Yeah, I think people will throw out all sorts of numbers here. I think that, for me, it seems distinctly within the realm of plausibility. To use an analogy, I think if I were going to get on a plane and you told me it was plausible, it would say greater than 1% chance that that plane would crash, I would say no thanks. And I think that the risk that these AI systems might pose in the next few years is much greater than 1%. People have been throwing around numbers like 10%, 70%. I think that it's honestly really hard to say, but I think it is easy to say that risk might quickly become like absolutely unacceptable.
5: And in your opinion, how would that risk develop? How would that scenario happen?
16: I think we have already seen over this summer models from many AI companies kind of try extremely hard, much harder than any reasonable human would at evaluation tasks they've been giving. And in the course of that, they have broken out from what were supposed to be self-contained environments out onto the public internet. I think if the pace of capabilities doesn't abate and keeps going at the current rate, we will soon have superhuman systems. And if we do have those systems, we will put them in charge of companies because they'll be better at running those companies than the current CEOs. We will kind of help them, use them to help administer government because they'll be, or at least appear to be, as honest and like as capable as the politicians that we have at the minute. If we let AI run companies, humanity is ultimately in an extremely vulnerable position. If we put them in charge, these models, like, they would be able to hack the national grid. Humanity is like very vulnerable to many sorts of diseases. The model could create bioweapons. The model could also hack into nuclear arsenals. Ultimately, it's not that I find like any one of these risk stories like the most compelling. It's more that I think if we're cohabiting the world with super intelligent AI systems, that will be a very vulnerable position and like not one where I expect it necessarily to go well if we give these models tasks that where they think they would be more likely to succeed them if humans weren't around. And we're not in a position to adequately control them.
5: Is it possible that AI power is already in the hands of humans who intend to instruct artificial intelligence to develop bioweapons? Might it be too late?
16: I do think that it is pretty plausible that these systems are already in the hands of people who want to do a lot of harm with them. Maybe that's make bioweapons. Maybe that's to kind of cause a lot of cybercrime. I think that at the minute, these systems are fortunately so powerful that like the biggest harm people can cause through these methods are they are substantial. They are not currently truly catastrophic, and the safeguards that these companies have are currently like kind of capable enough that they can constrain the current systems and the current set of actors we have going at them. I think that like that might well not be true in the future. It is much less true. We're much less reassured now than we were 2 years ago.
5: What kind of safeguards are needed? There are American politicians who already want to ban the development of superintelligence altogether.
16: So I think a great first step would just be ensuring more transparency into the risks. At the minute, these companies could develop superintelligence without the public knowing, and that feels unacceptable to me. Kind of from there, it seems really important for these companies to publicly explain why they think their models are safe and to allow kind of external actors in to see what they consider to be proof and to check the kind of the claims that these companies are making and the measures they're putting in place to mitigate these risks, to check that that actually is appropriate and they're doing what they say. I think that if we can do that, that might not be sufficient, but it will at least get the risks to a much, much better place than they are in today.
5: That was Joe Benton, an AI safety researcher who announced his resignation from Anthropic just on Friday. As I mentioned, we have with us throughout the programme two guests. Natalia Ben-Khaled-Vince is an associate professor of modern history at Oxford University, specialising in the French Empire. And Cory Doctorow is a blogger, journalist, science fiction and non-fiction author. And his latest book is very pertinent to this discussion that we're having. It's called The Reverse Centaur's Guide to Life After AI, Cory. How to Think About Artificial Intelligence Before It's Too Late. Very on point. What is a reverse centaur first? We have to start with the basics.
17: Sure. Well, no one will be surprised to hear that we've had a long history of conflicts between capital and labor over automation. And it's a truism that when labor drives automation, when you choose a tool, it's generally to make your outputs better. But when your boss chooses the tool, it's usually to try and get you to make more of something, often at a lower quality, especially if the boss has market power and can foist something bad on the public, like AI chatbots for customer service. So in automation theory, and a centaur is a person assisted by a machine, whether that's you using a spell checker or riding a bicycle, you even look like a centaur when you're riding a bicycle. The metaphor here is you've got the human head with the discernment and the judgment. It's on the horse's body that has the strength and the dexterity, the speed and the endurance, but it's not directing things. The corollary of that is that the reverse centaur is the person recruited to be a peripheral for the machine. It's the Amazon warehouse worker who's being worked not just with the machine, but as hard as they can be worked because they're the slowest part in a seven-figure automation story.
5: The before it's too late bit, you are being anti-alarmist.
17: Yeah, no, the thing that I think we need to watch out for is that we've already committed 35% of the U.S. stock market to seven AI companies, six of which are losing money to the seventh one, which is NVIDIA, which is loaning them the money to lose to them. Their unit economics are terrible. Every time they sign up a new customer, they lose money. Every time the customer comes back, they lose more money, and every generation loses more money than the previous one. And when this stock bubble bursts, because these are just normal technologies, we are not going to have super intelligence. That's like saying if we keep breeding horses to run faster and faster, we're pretty sure one of them will give birth to a locomotive. That's not how, you know, word guessing programs work. But what we will do is detonate a third of the U.S. stock market. And then what we'll probably do after that is austerity. And what we know is that every time we do austerity, we get fascism.
5: So that's the real risk in your view.
17: I think that is that and the fact that we're going to fire a bunch of workers who do good jobs and replace them with chatbots who do those jobs poorly. And then the companies that run those chatbots are going to go out of business and we're going to have nothing to replace them.
5: So it's only semi-apocalyptic.
17: Oh, I mean, these real things to worry about right now, right? I mean, AI can kill you by denying you benefits, by denying you health care. AI is a great accountability sink, a term from Dan Davies, right? If you want to blame the machine instead of the person for blowing up a school full of little girls in Iran or blowing up a hospital in Gaza, AI is a great tool to use to say the machine did it, not me. And AI is a great way to convince people that your monopolistic company that has a 90% market share and no way to grow is going to grow into an adjacent sector that's worth nominally trillions of dollars because it's going to replace all the workers.
5: Thank you, Cory. We're going to return to this topic. You may or may not be relieved to hear.
17: Sure.
5: Natalia, we've got a sort of musical introduction to an aspect of your work recently, which is a bit of Le Chant des Partisans, which was a French resistance anti-Nazi song during World War II, which was co-opted by the anti-colonial Algerian resistance. We'll explain in a moment.
18: Montez de la mine, descendez des collines, camarades. Sortez de la paille, les fusils, la mitraille, les grenades.
5: An exhibition opens at the Deutsches Historisches Museum in Berlin next month. You have a contribution to it, Natalia. It's called Controversial Kinship. Explain.
19: Yes, and I should start by saying I've got a small role in the exhibition. I contribute to the exhibition catalogue, and I think there's a video of me quite terrifyingly in one of the rooms. I definitely do prefer radio as a medium. But the curator of the exhibition is a historian called Stefan Malinowski. And basically, the exhibition seeks to explore what colonial and Nazi violence have in common, how they differ, and why the connection between the two is so controversial. And actually, the connection between the two is not a new one. It was made, you know, in the 1930s by, you know, one of the key figures in the Indian independence movement, Nehru. He described imperialism and fascism as blood brothers. It's also a parallel made by the Caribbean writer Aimé Césaire after the Second World War. He said it's not the violence and the methods of Nazism which were unique in history, but the fact that they were applied to Europeans. And that was controversial at the time, and that parallel, that comparison sort of is controversial, you know, right up until the present day, and perhaps, you know, ever more so.
20: It sounds as if it might be a fairly bloodthirsty exhibition, is it?
19: It is.
20: As well as being a warning from history, of course. I'm not doing it down.
19: Yes, absolutely. I mean, it's a controversial exhibition as well as, you know, engaging in a controversial theme, because that comparison or that refusal to compare is fundamentally, it's an ideological question. Whether you agree with the comparison or not, it depends on your political convictions. But you started off by, you know, playing le chant des partisans. And let me explain that a little bit. Because as you said, it's a song of the French resistance. And with interviews that I've done with women who were put in prison during the Algerian War of Independence, who were in the Algerian National Liberation Front, they describe singing that song to the prison guards in a very sort of deliberate attempt to wind them up, right? Because what they were doing was making a parallel between, you know, their actions and their treatment of them, and what perhaps even had happened to some of those prison guards if they themselves had been part of the French resistance in an earlier period.
20: Thank you, Natalia. It's one of those weekend about turns from colonial and Nazi violence to Celine Dion, because in Paris, for the first time in 6 years, the multi-million selling French-Canadian star has been performing again on stage. The show is the first of 16 she's putting on in the French capital. And her fans, and there are a lot of them, especially in France, were delighted to witness her comeback. The BBC's Hugh Schofield was there.
21: From the moment she appeared with the opening bars of music, alone in a black dress before this vast arena, it was obvious something very special was about to happen. And then Céline Dion began to sing. On ne change pas. People don't change. There were tears in the audience and there were tears on stage. She'd made it back. After a harrowing 6 years, crippled at times by this neurological disease she's fighting, she was once again doing what she was born to do, sing.
22: To come back to be back on stage. So here I am, singing for you, and singing for me, singing life.
21: Between Céline Dion and her audience in France, there is a very deep bond. They've known her since she first appeared on television here at the age of 14 in 1983.
23: L'amour et l'amitié, c'est le titre de sa chanson. Retenez bien le nom de cette jeune fille, Céline Dion.
21: There was her Eurovision win in 1988 for Switzerland. And then the string of hits in the 1990s, including that one about those people on some big ship that went down after hitting an iceberg.
24: Wherever you are, I believe that's the
21: Curiously though, Céline Dion's French repertoire is very different from her English one, and these are the songs that everyone above a certain age in France knows and loves, like J'irai où tu iras, I'll go where you go.

0: that she's back and she's so powerful.
1: Between diva and devotees, there is something intensely personal. They know her life story, how she was the last of 14 children in a family in Quebec, her love for her husband and agent René, who died 10 years ago, and now her battle to keep her health and strength to get back on stage and fulfill her destiny. Now, after 6 years away, she's done it. In the words of her song, Je chanterai, I will sing.
2: Hugh Schofield reporting from Celine's comeback. Let's hear a view of a fan who made the journey to Paris, especially for last night's concert. Carol McCluskey travelled from Scotland with a group of friends. How was it, Carol? And welcome.
3: Oh, thank you. Good morning. Yes, well, it was really, really emotional. I would say your reporter summed it up really, really well. It was such a long wait, and she'd overcome so much that I think we underestimated how emotional it would be. It was wonderful. It was everything that we could have possibly hoped for.
2: When Celine Dion cries on stage, it's mm-hmm. not an act, is it? She's really feeling it.
3: Yeah, and she said, you know, like, oh, I'm not going to cry, I'm going to try and keep it together. And she started off very tentatively at the beginning of the concert, and you could see she was really overcome by emotions. So it felt really real.
2: What's your favourite Celine Dion song?
3: Oh, there's too many. I think certainly last night when she sang The Power of Love, and we were there with her four best friends, and we were all, you know, linking arms and stuff, I think that was a really special, special moment.
2: Do you think her voice is as strong as it always was?
3: Well, that was always the worry. I think when you're such a big fan of someone and she's overcome such adversity, at the beginning of the concert, her voice was quieter. And I think we were all a little bit, you know, I don't know, nervous. But as the concert went on, you could feel her gaining strength. And, you know, and by the end of the concert, you know, she was just a powerhouse of, you know, everything that you would expect from Celine. So her voice was fantastic last night.
2: Hugh Schofield pointed out that in French, she is a different artist and her songs are different. And there's an album that is, the best-selling album of all time in France that mm-hmm. no one in the States or in this country has even really heard of.
3: Yes.
2: And how did she work that magic in French, and how did it work for you?
3: Yeah, we spoke about this last night. Your reporter got it spot on. The audience, her French audience, is very different. You can feel like the connection, and there were so many songs that we had never heard of. We have a different Celine experience than the French, and it was lovely because she just weaved it in, French and English. And although I don't speak French, you could get a real sense of the emotion and the connection within the fans as well. And it was beautifully done. So it was really lovely to be a part of what was happening with the French fans as well.
2: You really had a good time, didn't you?
3: Oh, it was wonderful. And we had fantastic seats. There were about six rows from the front, so you could really see Celine. And when I turned around halfway through the concert, and Oprah Winfrey was just sitting a few rows behind me. So that was lovely as well.
2: Oh, and how, this is a few seconds of Think Twice, which I think is among your favourites.
3: Yes.
2: Carol McCluskey, thanks for telling us about Celine's comeback. I'm jealous. It's weekend. Here's a bit of Celine.

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0: It's 6:30 GMT. Still to come here on Weekend: racism, Sweden, and the general election campaign. We'll hear why issues of immigration have risen to the top of many voters' agendas. And an expert tells us about coping strategies in an emergency. All on Weekend with me, Paul Henley, after this summary of news.
1: BBC News with Emily Thomas. Officials in Indonesia say a rescue operation is underway after a ferry carrying more than 240 passengers capsized in the Java Sea. More than 100 people were rescued and one passenger has died. The ship was on its way from Surabaya to South Kalimantan. The heads of three leading AI companies say the industry should slow down amid mounting concerns over safety. Anthropic's boss, Dario Amodei, warned that the increasing rate of development could lead to rogue AI agents taking over the internet. Elon Musk and OpenAI boss Sam Altman said they agree. State media in Iran say an Iranian commercial vessel has been struck in the Strait of Hormuz. The governor of Keshem Island said that one person was killed and three others wounded. Djibouti says it's received 1,400 people in just 24 hours who fled fighting between Yemeni government forces and Houthi militias. Iran's Houthi allies have seized control of Yemen's entire Red Sea coast in recent days. The National Security Advisor of the United Kingdom has said that Europe's strategy of supporting Ukraine and imposing sanctions on Russia was working. But Jonathan Powell also said that Europe must be ready to endure real hardship this winter to keep up the pressure on Moscow. The government of the Democratic Republic of Congo says it believes the current Ebola outbreak has peaked. A spokesman said that the number of cases has been falling since mid-August. Polls have opened in Sweden for a general election which could see the far right enter a coalition government for the first time or the left-wing opposition reclaim power. Opinion polls suggest a tight race. And Yelena Rybakina from Kazakhstan is the new US Open women's singles tennis champion. World News from the BBC.
0: This is Weekend here on the BBC World Service. I'm Paul Henley. I'm joined by Cory Doctorow, who is a Canadian, British-American blogger, journalist and writer, and Natalia Ben-Khalid-Vince, who's an associate professor of modern history at Oxford University. Today, the people of Sweden are going to the polls, and their general election will determine whether the Conservative coalition government, led by Ulf Kristersson, can remain in power. A lot of attention is focused on the far-right Sweden Democrats Party that has been supporting the current government without actually being part of the coalition. The Sweden Democrats have insisted that if the Conservative coalition is to remain in power after today's vote, it will demand ministerial posts if it's going to carry on supporting it. And Sweden has certainly adopted a markedly stricter approach to immigration under the current government. During this election campaign, there have been posters at train and bus stations encouraging Somali migrants to consider repatriation with the message, "Do you miss Mogadishu? We'll give you the money to get you home." Those posters were removed after protests by bus drivers of Somali heritage. Hakim Abdi is a migrant of Somali descent and a resident of the city of Malmö in the southwest of Sweden. He told me first how those posters affected him.
2: I mean, you feel that you're not wanted in this society when these kind of campaigns are advertised. And it basically sends the message to me and, you know, to people who look like me that this particular party does not want us as a fabric of society here.
0: Probably quite an accurate message from their point of view. What do you think of that?
2: Yes, I mean, it is, in a way, people, you know, from Somalia do miss Somalia if they were born there and if they were raised there. But there's an entire generation who were born and raised in Sweden, and for them, this is home. So it's kind of a strange way to kind of lump everybody in the same basket and say, you're from there, you should go back.
0: And these kind of political messages, have they got stronger recently? And if so, since when?
2: I mean, I've been living in Sweden, in Malmö, for about 13 years, going on 14 years. And it's, I feel that it's gotten considerably stronger since the 2015 migrant crisis. And it's really palpable because it's not only in the political rhetoric, but it's also started to affect how people behave in public. You know, there's been, of course, I haven't had any overt racist behavior towards me, but, you know, you read about it in the news, you know, all these cases, and you also feel in the sense that people are a little bit maybe extra paranoid, extra cautious because of the rhetoric coming from the top.
0: Are you worried about these elections?
2: I am, to be honest with you. I just voted a couple of days ago, and I am worried because I feel that the right wing of Swedish politics is taking a tip or a point directly from Donald Trump's playbook, which is, you know, a stronger anti-immigrant rhetoric, which really creates a very unharmonious living condition for people of a migrant background.
0: A lot of Swedes pride themselves on their liberal outlook, and they point to figures saying that Sweden has taken a disproportionate number of refugees and migrants as a percentage of its population compared to other European countries. Do you accept that?
2: Yes, I mean, I'm not denying that this has been an issue of managing the migrant population and making sure that people have jobs, people have housing. I mean, this is not an us versus them situation. And Sweden has fantastically strong institutions. I mean, this is not the issue here. I mean, the issue is governments that fumble the ball when it comes to integration programs, when it comes to social programs, when it comes to educational programs. They fumble the ball by either cutting taxes or by diverting resources to, I don't know, some other places. And when the people who need it the most are in poverty, they're in dire straits, some of them resort to criminality, what happens is, oh, they just point the finger back, they think, oh, these people are the problem. It's a really ridiculous circular argument.
0: Malmö itself has a reputation, especially on social media, being a dangerous city among some Swedes because of the level of immigration, doesn't it?
2: Yes. Yeah, not just in Sweden, also outside of Sweden. When I travel to other parts of Europe and I tell them I'm from Malmö, they're like, oh, yeah, that's a very dangerous place. Unfortunately, let me just put it this way, that I've lived in many places around the world, and Malmö is the only place where that feels like home. Yes, a third of the population is born outside of Sweden, has a migrant background, but it's a fantastic place. Is there a crime? Yes, there is. Is there a problem with gangs? Yes, there is. Has there been shootings and bombings? Yes. And these things have to be managed without ostracizing the communities that are affected by it. And oftentimes the communities that are affected by it are migrant communities, and they themselves don't want to see crime and don't want to see bombings. So to point the blame on them, you know, is just scapegoating and without really doing anything to solve the issue.
0: That was Malmö resident Hakim Abdi. Let's discuss now some overall issues that might determine the outcome of today's election in Sweden. We're joined live on the line by Sophie Blombeck, who is a political scientist, senior lecturer at the Mid-Sweden University. She's in the city of Sundsvall, which is on the Swedish east coast, quite a long way north of Stockholm. Welcome, Sophie. From the coverage, especially foreign coverage, I suppose, you'd think this was all about migration and the Sweden Democrats, is it?
3: I mean, yes and no. It has, of course, been an important question during the election campaign, especially the parties on the left have been keen to point to Sweden Democrats' demand for ministerial posts as a threat. But the parties on the right, especially the current government parties, are more keen to talk about other issues, such as pocketbook issues. And the Sweden Democrats themselves have, of course, wanted to talk about the issues that they care about. So it is an important issue, but it is not at all the only one or the dominant one.
0: Right. But how aware are voters, for instance, of the spotlight that was put on Germany last week, the regional elections in Saxony-Anhalt when the far right did really well?
3: It has been brought up during the debate, and of course parallels have been drawn. But again, Swedish elections tend to center around issues such as education, healthcare system and so on, and those issues are often at the forefront for voters and then therefore also for the parties. So the campaign is not really talked about in international terms, if I can put it that way.
0: There have been several articles in the British press this week about written by Swedes in the light of these elections saying, my country has changed to an extent that I don't recognise it anymore. When I look at the drag to the right, when I look at the issues talked about in this election campaign, I feel I don't know where I'm from. Have you heard any of that?
3: There are similar articles, of course, in Swedish media as well. There have been some opinion polls conducted on Swedish opinion against in terms of migration policy. And for a long time, there was a demand from voters for stricter policy than the parties were delivering. But over the past electoral period, you've started to see most parties' voters thinking that we've maybe gone a little bit too far, especially when individual stories have gained attention, such as teenagers being deported because they turn 18 and are no longer allowed to stay with their families, which of course tugs on many people's conscience and heartstrings.
0: I hope it's okay if I bring in our guests at this point. Corey, have you been following these elections and what they might say about the far right in Europe particularly?
4: Well, I think that we have to understand the far right in Europe as part of a kind of fascist international, and it has a set of common tactics. So it's generally an attempt by the ultra-rich to get turkeys to vote for Christmas. So you have to find a reason that everyday people will support a cause that will make your life better, you know, massive swinging tax cuts and deregulation. And I think the way to do that is you demonize an other, and that other,
0: you also prey on very legitimate concerns, and there are clear and understandable reasons why people are drawn to the issues that you highlight, aren't there?
4: Well, you know, the racialization of a group is so arbitrary. We tend to think of it as, you know, when we talk about Scandinavia, we say, oh, well, you know, the Swedes can have had this cohesion because of their racial and linguistic cohesion. But, you know, you go back not very far and you have the Swedes, people among the Swedes being just as dismissive of, say, Danes or Finns, you know, in the post-colonial or post-imperial era, in the same way that the UK was very capable of characterizing Irish people as not white and then Poles as not white for a long time. Whiteness is so contingent. I think that when we lean into the idea that people are not recognizing their country anymore, we're allowing authoritarians to set the agenda.
0: Natalia, thoughts on the Swedish elections? Maybe a question for Sophie.
5: Yeah, absolutely. So just picking up on Corey's point about, you know, the ability of far-right parties not only to reinvent the history of their country, but actually to reinvent their own histories, and the fact that many of them have their origins in fascist and Nazi parties, which for a long time, you know, were considered completely beyond the mainstream of history.
0: I think we're a bit beyond that, aren't we? These parties are not hiding their past.
5: I mean, that's what's really interesting, and that's kind of where my question for Sophie is, because, you know, after Meloni was elected, one of the explanations
0: in
5: was
0: Italy.
5: Yeah, because Italy hasn't had a reckoning with its fascist past. And then, of course, we see the AfD's success in Germany, which has had a huge reckoning. So question to Sophie would be, you know, what is this actually telling us about the relationship, if there is one, between a kind of historical reckoning and sort of contemporary far-right politics?
3: I mean, the Sweden Democrats have tried very hard to sort of rehabilitate itself. It is one of the examples of far-right parties with very clear neo-Nazi roots. It has published a sort of expose of its own history and so on. I think that what really has shifted in the Swedish context is, of course, the attitudes of the other parties on the right. And I think that has to do largely with simply counting to majorities. There is no way for a moderate party-led government to be formed within the Swedish political context right now without the support from the Sweden Democrats, and that sort of leads the way towards this stepwise acceptance of this party. In terms of the history, the Swedish case is a bit special since there hasn't really been as much of a reckoning with what happened in the 30s and the 40s, because Sweden stay out of the war and was not taken over by a fascist type of government. But that
0: whether
3: also
0: they
3: means
0: stayed
3: that,
0: entirely out of the war is debatable,
3: well, yes,
0: however.
3: Yes. And that
0: Sweden
3: we
0: was
3: have
0: a clear transit for the Nazis into Norway, wasn't it?
3: Yes. Well, there was transit traffic from Denmark to Finland and so on. So, of course, there has been a large reckoning and those issues, but not sort of a fascist takeover of government. There are some historians, especially, who do trace support for at least the early Sweden Democrats all the way back to fascist parties that were active during the 20s and 30s. But the main sort of historical context where a lot of political scientists study the Sweden Democrats is rather looking at the late 1980s, early 1990s, and the sort of skinhead neo-Nazi movements that formed then.
0: Sophie, these days in Sweden, that there is a whole online trope market about how there are no-go areas in Sweden, much the way that the right wing likes to characterize London as having been taken over by Islamism. There are people that say, don't go to Malmö, you will get mugged the moment you step off the train. And those sort of thoughts have penetrated into parts of society that call themselves the educated middle classes to an extent as well, haven't they?
3: I mean, sure. Especially, I would say this characterized the last election because it was during the time period when the problem of shootings and bombings related to organized crime were really, really strong. That issue has sort of faded a little bit to the background for this election because the situation actually has improved. Of course, now what the parties are fighting about is what the causes of this is. Is it stricter policy on crime? Is it stricter policy on migration? Is it more to do with police being able to capture a few leading people in these networks? In a sense, yes, that exists, and it is something that especially the Sweden Democrats are quite keen to play up. The party leader did mention in the final debate earlier this week that this might be the first election in Sweden decided because of Muslim immigrants, basically the way that they vote. And this has really sort of led to a lot of discussion about who is considered a sort of legitimate political actor and a legitimate voter in the final days of the election campaign.
0: Thank you very much for your insights. Sophie Blumbeck, who's a political scientist from the Mid-Sweden University in Sundsvall in Sweden. You're listening to the BBC World Service. I'm Paul Henley. And this is Weekend. Here's a reminder of today's main news headlines. Rescuers in Indonesia are searching for survivors after a ferry capsized in rough weather. And three artificial intelligence bosses have said development of AI should slow down due to big concerns over safety. At 48 minutes past 6 GMT, what is it like to have to face a truly pressing crisis or emergency, something like this?
6: Econ, what's your data telling you?
7: It's reading a quadruple failure. That can't happen. It's got to be instrumentation.
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9: Well, we're looking at less than 15 minutes of life support in the Odyssey.
10: We never lost an American in space. We're sure as hell not going to lose one on my watch.
11: Houston, we have a problem.
0: Well, that was action from the 1995 Hollywood epic Apollo 13, starring Tom Hanks, and based on the 1970 NASA mission to the moon, which almost ended in disaster after an oxygen tank servicing the spacecraft exploded. Thanks to the teamwork of the NASA control in Houston and the astronauts on board, tragedy was averted. No lives were lost. We're going to hear now about a new book which is all about such crises. It's called Minute Six: How High-Performance Teams Navigate the Unknown. And its author is a UK-based doctor and broadcaster, Kevin Fong. And he's kind enough to join us. Kevin, welcome.
12: Morning.
0: You should know all about this topic because you've worked on a NASA human spaceflight program as well as flying a helicopter emergency medical service as a doctor here in the UK. Why Minute Six? Just explain that one briefly.
12: Do you know, I'm really glad you're asking because the title took, I mean, the book took a long time to write, but the title took so long to come up with. But it's this, that What I realized we do in my work as a medical doctor, especially on the helicopter emergency medical service, but also what DNA we share with organizations like NASA and their human spaceflight program and other high performance teams, was the management of uncertainty and how to navigate the unknown. And for so much of our lives, for so many of us, we have plans. Our organizations lay down plans and protocols. But we know, don't we, that old military aphorism that no plan survives the first 5 minutes of battle.
0: Ah.
12: But the problem is no one ever talks about what comes next. So that minute six is about what comes after the first 5 minutes.
0: Is there a certain type of person that pulls themselves together after the initial shock and gets on with it and is productive and sensible? Or can you train yourself to be that type of person?
12: Part of the theme of the book really is about we want to think that, don't we? Hollywood tells us that there is this type of person, a character that looks not unlike a sort of Tom Cruise-like character.
0: I was going to say Tom Hanks, but yes.
12: Who can handle everything. But actually, what I've learned is that people can train themselves to become able to wrestle with uncertainty and the unknown and volatility and all the complexity. And that's the point, is the answer to the problem of how we do this is through systems and teams. And so the book is really a toolkit for teams, organizations, and systems that have to wrestle with the unknown. And by the way, that's all of us. I mean, you only need to hear your headlines about I don't know, whether you want to hear about the threats that AI is going to take over the world or geopolitical issues or conflicts. The world is uncertain and volatile and complex and only getting more so.
0: Is age and experience helpful? Do you get better at dealing with crises because you've coped with more of them in the past?
12: Yes, so this was fascinating when you look at this. You want to think that, but the truth is that age isn't a guarantee of performance in these settings, and neither is youth a guarantee of your confidence when you're there. And my favourite story that I sort of unearthed in the researching of this book was you played the clip there from Apollo 13, but NASA's flight control team, that is the people who were in the front room, you know, in the front line of the response to the Apollo missions, guiding the astronauts and their vehicles, the average age of the people in the room was 26 years old. Now, I defy anyone listening to this to think of their own organizations and think of what the average 26-year-old looks like and what responsibility they are given. It is not life and mission-critical responsibility, and yet NASA understood that if you gave people who were junior members of the team responsibility, if you told them to own it, if you made them understand that no one could come in the decisive moment, then they would deliver. And they were excellent at it. I mean, good enough to get crews to the moon. So age on its own is not as important as actually having an organization that's willing to defer to the expertise of the people at the front line. And deferring to expertise is one of sort of the key core bits of DNA of high-performing organizations, making the best use of all of your human resource.
0: Kevin, I think you believe that this is up Cory Doctorow's street. He's sitting right in front of me. What do you mean?
12: Well, it's interesting because this book is not about artificial intelligence per se, but it is in some ways obliquely about the current era, which is this. At the moment, all of our systems, to one degree or another, are complex socio-technical systems, by which I mean we're organizations made of people and things. Now, at the moment, we are obsessed with the things, obsessed with the technology, but it is the people who are the most important component. And most of the book is about the fact that it doesn't matter how good the technology you have is, you need to build the systems and the technology around the human in the loop of control. And that certainly was the most resonant theme when I was writing Minute Six, that when you think it's really about enabling people with state-of-the-art technology, it's about building technology in partnership with the humans in the loop. And I would hope that was a resonant theme for all aficionados in the field of technology today.
4: I mean, this is a critical area that's often missing when we talk about the introduction of automation in the workplace. We tend to think of automation as a thing that lets us execute on our IP better. And you can think of IP as everything about the firm's procedures that you can write down and hang up in a filing drawer and then sell with the firm. So we value it But what we know from actual organizational functioning is that process knowledge, the stuff that you can't write down, sometimes called tacit knowledge, is the stuff that makes the firm go. That's why we have things like work to rule strikes, where you just show up and do the procedures and then the business shuts down, because unless you're exercising the discernment that only comes from experience and that is inchoate and spread out across multiple people, you know, it's not just the knowledge of like how fast you can put the feedstock in the machine. It's also knowing the mobile number of the person who used to fix it when it jammed, who's retired, but will fix it for 50 quid. And that's what keeps you from shutting down the line or keeping it running. And that's the stuff that by definition can't be written down. And so by definition, you can't train a model on it, because it can only be trained on things that are sort of understood. And it's not a thing you can replace. So if you have a kind of mass extinction event for key employees, and then you try and replace them with new people when the chatbot shut off, those people won't have the process knowledge. It has to be grown.
0: I bet you're thinking, Natalia, sorry, we'll come back to you imminently, Kevin, but I bet you're thinking, Natalia, roughly what I am, which is I need this training.
5: I was actually thinking about something completely different. I mean, it is true that sort of as a historian, time perhaps runs in a slightly different rhythm than, you know, if you're an A&E doctor or, you know, a scientist in NASA. But when Kevin was talking about the youth of those NASA teams, it made me think of the Algerian government after independence in 1962. They were all incredibly young. They were all, you know, so many of them in sort of senior government positions are in their 20s, including ministers. And the reason for that is because they're sort of a new generation that has come out of an independence struggle, and there's really high illiteracy rates as well. So, you know, 90% of the population is illiterate. They have this huge task on their hand. They have to rebuild a country that's been devastated by 7.5 years of war. And they just attack that with sort of so much gusto. But what is then really difficult is the much longer work that comes afterwards, when it's not a crisis, when we don't suddenly have to get all these children back to school in September. And it's actually that that's much more difficult than, you know, the moment of crisis when the adrenaline kicks in and it's all hands on deck and everyone's really, really motivated. So I was wondering if we could take away anything from this book about those longer term lessons we might be able to learn.
0: Kevin.
12: So when
0: we've only got a minute or so, sorry.
12: It's really about feedback. And so the same way that you deal with, you know, a smash and grab medical emergency on a motorway is the same way your organization carries itself forwards over years, if not decades. And it's feedback loops. It's being willing to know where you're shooting for, sensing what the outcomes are, and then having an effector that draws you back towards where you want to be. And you run that either over seconds and minutes on the motorway or over weeks, months and years in your organization. And that's what holds you stable in the face of chaos. So that was one of the core lessons of Minute Six, was that you need feedback to hold yourself stable at the edge of chaos so that you can usefully interface with uncertainty.
0: What's the most important thing you learned from your time working on in the emergency front line?
12: That we are teams, that you're never alone out there. You know, I used to wonder how I was ever going to do this job when I was training for it, but you're not on your own. You are with people. And as I say towards the end of the book, you know, I used to think that technology meant that there was no need for heroes anymore. What I've realized is, we are all capable of being heroes, just none of us on our own. And so we are a team of teams interfaced with this technology, and that is how you're going to be a successful organization in the future.
0: Thank you so much. Kevin Fong, author of Minute Six, How High Performance Teams Navigate the Unknown. 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We are live from central London.

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4: BBC World Service at 7 hours GMT. It's weekend. I'm Paul Henley. Coming up this hour, more alarm bells from the AI industry.
5: It's not at all an exaggeration to say that the people who are involved with both founding these companies and building the tech believe there is a possibility of human extinction. They will keep this in their head on a daily basis while working on the technology.
4: As three AI bosses call for more checks and balances. Also, Sweden heads to the polls today as a far-right party heads for power or eyes power for the first time.
6: They've had a very big influence and they have been very much mainstreamed, but they're still, you know, a very radical party for in the views of many voters.
4: And a European Union summit taking place in Finnish Lapland to address growing insecurity in the Arctic. That's weekend after the news.
7: BBC News with Emily Thomas. Rescue officials in Indonesia say a search is underway for more than 100 people after a ship capsized in bad weather in the Java Sea. The ferry was carrying more than 240 passengers. Over 100 were rescued, but one person has since died. Our Indonesia correspondent, Lisa Tambunan, reports.
8: Search and rescue teams have deployed a ship and a helicopter to assist at the scene. All vessels passing through the Java Sea have been alerted to report any signs of survivors or wreckage. The Virgo Transport 8, carrying 243 people, went missing around 2 a.m. local time after reporting severe weather on its route to Banjarmasin from Surabaya, Indonesia's second largest city in East Java province.
7: The heads of three leading AI companies have said the artificial intelligence industry should slow down amid mounting concerns over safety. Elon Musk, the OpenAI boss Sam Altman, and CEO of Anthropic, Dario Amodei, have all warned that the increasing rate of development could lead to rogue AI agents taking over the internet. Their interventions come after former Anthropic researcher Jacob Coxon told the BBC there was a strong chance all humans could die in the immediate future without an AI slowdown.
5: Take Elon Musk, take Sam Altman, Dario Amodei, they've all made statements about the necessity of being careful of the potential for AI takeover. They've all talked about this. And AI takeover implies human extinction. So it's not at all an exaggeration to say that the people who are involved with both founding these companies and building the tech believe there is a possibility of human extinction.
7: The Democratic Republic of Congo says it believes the current Ebola outbreak has peaked. A government spokesman said the number of cases had been falling since mid-August. Temeskande Basai has this report.
9: In a rare glimmer of hope, the official said 10 of the 61 health zones in the Democratic Republic of Congo had recorded no new cases for 3 weeks, but stressed the need for continued vigilance. Since May, when the country first detected the latest Ebola outbreak, more than 7,000 cases have been recorded, with nearly 3,400 people dying. Signs that the outbreak may be peaking will be welcomed, especially after officials said this week that the virus had spread to a seventh province bordering the Central African Republic and Congo-Brazzaville, raising concerns about cross-border transmission.
7: State media in Iran say an Iranian commercial vessel has been struck off the southern coast of Iran in the Strait of Hormuz. The governor of Keshem Island said that one person was killed and three others wounded. The incident comes a day before a meeting of Iran and Gulf states in Oman on Monday to discuss shipping through the Strait of Hormuz, which has slowed to a trickle due to blockades by Iran and the United States. You're listening to the latest world news from the BBC. Djibouti says 1,400 people have fled to it from Yemen in just 24 hours because of fighting between Yemeni government forces and Houthi fighters. The economy minister said refugees had crossed the Bab el-Mandeb Strait from Yemen. Iran's Houthi allies have seized control of Yemen's entire Red Sea coast in recent days, tightening their grip on the strait, giving them control over shipping access to the Red Sea and Suez Canal. The United Kingdom's National Security Advisor has said that Europe's strategy of supporting Ukraine and imposing sanctions on Russia was working. But Jonathan Powell told a conference in Kyiv that Europe must be ready to endure real hardship this winter to keep up the pressure on Moscow. He said that despite expected gas shortages, Europe should not ease sanctions. He said Ukraine had already won the war because it was holding the front line. Polls have opened in Sweden in a general election which pits the centre-right government against a left-wing bloc. Opinion polls suggest it's a tight race. Stephanie Zachrisson has more details.
10: This is the first general election since Sweden joined NATO and moved away from its centuries-old policy of military non-alignment in a shift prompted by the war in Ukraine. On this and on the importance of investing in defence, both governing options see eye to eye, and so do most voters. Prime Minister Ulf Kristersson's centre-right coalition's 4 years in power have been dominated by a crackdown on crime and immigration, which he has vowed to continue if he remains in post.
7: Kazakhstan's Yelena Rybakina has won the women's singles title in the US Open tennis tournament in New York. She beat the title holder Arina Sabalenka of Belarus in three sets. It's Miss Rybakina's third Grand Slam title. She'll replace Miss Sabalenka as the world number one in the new ranking on Monday. BBC News.
11: GMT is the time. It's weekend here on the BBC World Service. I'm Paul Henley. I'm joined here in the weekend studio by Natalia Ben-Khaled-Vince, who's an associate professor of modern history specialising in French Empire at Oxford University. And Cory Doctorow is here too. He's a Canadian, British, American blogger, journalist, science fiction writer and author of non-fiction as well. And we begin this part of the programme with those fears expressed about AI technology, that it could spiral out of control and end up killing humanity. In an essay published on Saturday, Dario Amodei, who is head of the AI company Anthropic, said he shared the concerns that have been being expressed by industry insiders all week. He said it was possible that a swarm of rogue AI agents could take over the internet within 6 to 12 months, causing hundreds of billions of dollars worth of damage, and that companies and governments must address the risk. He also said he would allow external oversight of his company's development of AI to ensure that the risks were avoided. OpenAI's Sam Altman and Elon Musk agreed that there should be curbs on the whole industry. The move came after two safety researchers at Anthropic announced their resignation just on Friday over these concerns. Here's what one of them, Jacob Coxon, told the BBC.
5: It's not at all an exaggeration to say that the people who are involved with both founding these companies and building the tech believe that there is like a greater than 10% chance, or even greater, some smaller, but they all have different numbers for a probability that humans might die, and they all keep this in their head on a daily basis while working on the technology.
11: Joe Benton also resigned from Anthropic as a senior researcher. He told us about the significance of these interventions by AI bosses.
12: I think that the pace of AI progress is extremely rapid at the minute. To the extent that AI companies are kind of observing those risks and are willing to make kind of sacrifices for their companies to address them, that seems extremely good. So to the extent that the bosses of kind of OpenAI, Anthropic, of SpaceX, they're kind of interested in doing this. I think that's like that seems really good to me. I do think the proof will be in the pudding, and we should see whether they are actually going to stick to these commitments, whether the companies that they have said they will kind of let kind of assess these models actually do get the levels of access they need to kind of make formal judgments on the risks. But I do think it's a really positive development.
11: Doesn't it also seem a bit shocking that until very recently they weren't interested in controls?
12: I do think it seems basically unacceptable that up until this point, and frankly, like until we see these companies actually get the access they've been promised, like still at this point, there is no no independent checks on these companies, no way for external parties to tell how much risk they are imposing on the society. I think the levels of risk here could be really quite large if the pace of progress continues as it currently is doing. And so, yeah, I basically think it's shocking and the public should demand more transparency.
11: Why are there no safety rails? Who's in charge, the AI companies or governments?
12: I think that the default position has kind of been because this technology until recently was not extremely powerful, the default position has been to let companies essentially self-regulate. And I think that basically we're seeing that that's no longer adequate. I think that 3 years ago, these models, they were kind of barely functional chatbots. And now we're kind of at a position where they are as strong or stronger than the leading human experts in some field. I think that they're going to be like substantially more powerful than that again in a relatively small number of years. And so I think that it's no longer acceptable for these companies to self-regulate.
11: And just to be sure, do you share the view, apparently now dominant in the industry, that AI is going to destroy humanity, most likely?
12: I think probably most likely is stronger than I would say, but well, I do absolutely
11: I've talked to people who say it's a 70% chance in the next 10 years.
12: Yeah, I think people will throw out all sorts of numbers here. I think that, for me, it seems distinctly within the realm of plausibility. To use an analogy, I think if I were going to get on a plane and you told me it was plausible, it would say greater than 1% chance that that plane would crash, I would say no thanks. And I think that the risk that these AI systems might pose in the next few years is much greater than 1%. People have been throwing around numbers like 10%, 70%. I think that it's honestly really hard to say, but I think it is easy to say that risk might quickly become like absolutely unacceptable.
11: And in your opinion, how would that risk develop? How would that scenario happen?
12: I think we have already seen over this summer models from many AI companies kind of try extremely hard, much, much harder than any reasonable human would at evaluation tasks they've been giving. And in the course of that, they have broken out from what were supposed to be self-contained environments out onto the public internet. I think if the pace of capabilities doesn't abate and keeps going at the current rate, we will soon have superhuman systems. And if we do have those systems, we will put them in charge of companies because they'll be better at running those companies than the current CEOs. We will kind of help them, use them to help administer government because they'll be, or at least appear to be, as honest and like as capable as the politicians that we have at the minute. If we let AI run companies, humanity is ultimately in an extremely vulnerable position. If we put them in charge, these models, like they would be able to hack the national grid. Humanity is like very vulnerable to many sorts of diseases. The model could create bioweapons. The model could also hack into nuclear arsenals. Ultimately, it's not that I find like any one of these risk stories like the most compelling. It's more that I think if we're cohabiting the world with super intelligent AI systems, that will be a very vulnerable position and like not one where I expect it necessarily to go well if we give these models tasks that where they think they would be more likely to succeed them if humans weren't around. And we're not in a position to adequately control them.
11: Is it possible that AI power is already in the hands of humans who intend to instruct artificial intelligence to develop bioweapons? Might it be too late?
12: I do think that it is pretty plausible that these systems are already in the hands of people who want to do a lot of harm with them. Maybe that's make bioweapons. Maybe that's to kind of cause a lot of cybercrime. I think that at the minute, these systems are fortunately so powerful that like the biggest harm people can cause through these methods are they are substantial, they are not currently truly catastrophic, and the safeguards that these companies have are currently like kind of capable enough that they can constrain the current systems and the current set of actors we have going at them. I think that like that might well not be true in the future. It is much less true. We're much less reassured now than we were 2 years ago.
11: What kind of safeguards are needed? There are American politicians who already want to ban the development of superintelligence altogether.
12: So I think a great first step would just be ensuring more transparency into the risks. At the minute, these companies could develop superintelligence without the public knowing, and that feels unacceptable to me. Kind of from there, it seems really important for these companies to publicly explain why they think their models are safe and to allow kind of external actors in to see what they consider to be proof and to check that the kind of the claims that these companies are making and the measures they're putting in place to mitigate these risks, to check that that actually is appropriate and they're doing what they say. I think that if we can do that, that might not be sufficient, but it will at least get the risks to a much, much better place than they are in today.
11: Joe Benton, AI safety researcher who resigned from Anthropic on Friday. Right, Corey, expert on this with Insight. Natalia, concerned citizen?
13: I mean, in terms of technology, I once famously said about the iPad that it would never take off. Who would want something that was neither a laptop nor a phone? So I'm probably perhaps a good person to ask these questions. But I mean, would you say, Corey, that actually, you know, sometimes you're really bad at imagining what future technology will look like? You know, thinking about the film Back to the Future, the future in Back to the Future, everyone was flying cars about a couple of years ago, but no one had thought of the internet, and you know, the phone still had cords in them.
14: I would say that the great constraint on our imagination is the kind of vulgar Thatcherism practiced by the tech companies, where they say, if you want X, you must take Y. If you want to talk to your friends, you have to have Mark Zuckerberg in the room. It's the technology equivalent of Margaret Thatcher saying there is no alternative, which is really just a way of saying, stop trying to think of an alternative. And, you know, when these folks get to make the frame, they get to make outlandish claims. So we just heard this gentleman talk about how AI is thinking and how it's becoming more powerful. You know, the reality is that as of last year, the total global expenditure on AI was $700 billion. This year, we added $1 trillion. Rather than saying AI is trying harder than ever to solve these tasks, we could say we are giving AI companies more money than ever to do brute force approaches to these problem solvings. Once you realize that, it's a very different matter. I mean, once you realize that, what you understand is that these companies have perfected the money furnace. They spend $1 trillion to make $50 billion. That is not generally a thing that the business community likes. And, you know, they're trapped in this beggar thy neighbor Red Queen's race where they're spending more and more money. And then they go out and say, well, we should have a moratorium on developing new technology. It's a very convenient thing to want when you have to keep committing more and more trillions to capital expenditure before you can even start trying to operate that capital and make some of your money back.
13: And one of the things that really strikes me as well is that AI is already being used to kill people.
14: Mm-hmm.
13: You know, there's a documentary that I think got a standing ovation at the Venice Film Festival this week, Naza, which is about how Israeli intelligence officers are using AI to identify targets and calculate an acceptable number of civilian casualties.
14: Yeah, I mean, they're basically blaming the machine for the human decisions here. As Dan Davies says, you know, this is the accountability sink or the moral crumple zone, right? You say to the AI, go and find a bunch of people to kill, and come up with some plausible ratio of the number of civilians you're going to kill for every target you're going to kill, and then the AI does it. And then no matter how many civilians die as a result, you say, well, this was calculated. I mean, we saw this not so many years ago when we started to integrate AI into things, or machine learning into things like hiring and lending and housing policy. And the argument was always, well, the maths can't be racist. Well, of course the math can be racist. All you have to do is give it racist assumptions and it will carry out the racism with mathematical precision.
11: Thank you both. It's 7:17 GMT. Today, the people of Sweden go to the polls. Last weekend's elections in Germany made headlines across Europe because Germany's AfD won the Saxony-Anhalt state election, and it was the biggest far-right victory in a state poll since the Second World War. The results have alarmed mainstream parties who are thinking how they deal with the far right. In Sweden, the Conservative government has ruled for 4 years with the parliamentary support of the Sweden Democrats. That's a party with neo-Nazi roots that was long treated as persona non grata in the political field. The collaboration has resulted in a much stricter approach to immigration. And this time around, the Sweden Democrats demand ministerial posts to continue their support for the Prime Minister. This is with opinion polls indicating a very tight race between the government coalition and the centre-left opposition. So what are the main issues on Swedish voters' minds? Here's Stephanie Sakrisson.
15: On a cold and rainy day in March, demonstrators gathered in a nationwide call against what had been labelled teenage deportations, where young people who had lived in Sweden for many years were told they no longer had the right to stay. They had turned 18 and were no longer deemed to be dependents of their foreign-born parents. Headlines across Sweden told the stories of youngsters who'd learned Swedish, studied, made friends, to then be sent to a country that many of them hadn't set foot in for years, prompting public outrage against the strict immigration laws. The centre-right government was forced to backtrack and pause the deportations. But the tough stance on immigration has been a trademark of Prime Minister Ulf Kristersson's coalition, which is governing with the backing of the far-right Sweden Democrats. 4 years on, the number of asylum seekers has plummeted. Swedish citizenship now requires longer residence and a knowledge test, and residence permits are strictly temporary. This is largely due to the leverage of the Sweden Democrats, a party founded by neo-Nazis and long treated as a pariah, but now the country's second largest political force.
6: They've had a very big influence.
15: Jan Theorell is a professor of political science at Stockholm University.
6: They have been very much mainstreamed, but they're still, you know, a very radical party for in the views of many voters. And the other parties have had to adjust, and particularly then on the center-right side, where the first approach was to basically ignore them, isolate them, not work with them, but that shifted ahead of the last election, and now they've been a well-integrated support party for the government and have had very much policy influence in the last 4 years.
15: When asked about Sweden's dramatic shift in immigration during his time as Prime Minister, Ulf Kristersson said his government had fulfilled its task of cleaning house and must now focus on integration. When he came into office, shootings and explosions were an almost daily occurrence, with turf wars between drug networks plaguing many Swedish cities. Crime and migration remain central to the government's case for re-election, as voters choose between the parties that make up Sweden's two main political coalitions, the governing centre-right bloc and the centre-left, led by the former Prime Minister Magdalena Andersson's Social Democrats, the largest party in every election for more than a century. Most polls have put the opposition ahead, but they are more splintered ideologically than the right. The main thing uniting them is their opposition to the Sweden Democrats. In a country often viewed internationally as the epitome of the welfare state, it has been frustration over its failures that has dominated the election campaign, with voters saying they want more investment in health services and schools, issues that the main Prime Minister candidates clashed over in one of their final debates. This is the first general election since Sweden moved away from its centuries-old policy of military non-alignment and joined NATO, a major shift prompted by the war in Ukraine. On this and on the importance of investing in defence, nothing much will change after election day, regardless of which coalition is in power.
11: Stephanie Sackerson reporting from Sweden. Fighting's continuing along Yemen's west coast after the Iranian-backed Houthi forces seized control of the strategic port city of Mukhaa and the entire Red Sea coast last week. On Saturday, Saudi-backed government forces carried out airstrikes on that port in an attempt to prevent the Houthis blocking a vital waterway for Saudi tankers. Hundreds of people had to flee the fighting. Meanwhile, drone attacks launched from Iraq have forced Saudi Arabia to shut down a crucial east-west oil pipeline, which further restricts its energy exports. Media reports have suggested that Saudi Arabia's de facto leader, the Crown Prince Mohammed bin Salman, has requested military help from the United States, and that was denied by the White House. Aziz Al-Ghashian is a senior non-resident fellow at the Gulf International Forum based in the Saudi capital, Riyadh. He told the BBC the Saudi government was very frustrated.
16: This is part, I would say, one of the themes that has taken place in the Saudi-American relationship right now. That's been something shed light on, which is basically this Saudi frustration regarding the American dedication to Saudi infrastructure and Saudi security. Quite frankly, I've always said this, that for a long time, one of the characteristics of the Saudi-American relationship has been either friendship, strategic relations, a frustration, but there is anxiety. And I think when it comes to this situation, it's very clear that sometimes the United States wants to enter into a war, like what they did in February, and the Saudis wanted to go against that. It really puts the Saudis against their interest. But now, since the reverberations of that war is increasing, the United States is not there. And that's part of the frustrations that Saudi ruling elite have had with the United States. In other words, kind of American adventurisms, while the Saudis and others in the region inherent the strategic ramifications of this.
11: Iona Craig is a journalist based in the UK who specializes in Yemen and is the founder of the Yemen Data Project Research Organization. She explained the implications of the Saudis going into this fight against the Houthis alone.
17: Saudi Arabia is under a huge amount of pressure now. And I think the trouble has been over the last

0: have found out that the US is not going to come and help them. That's not the first time, of course, because the Saudis started the initial bombing campaign against the Houthis more than 10 years ago now. And although they created a sort of a coalition of regional nations, it was really them and the UAE that were crucial to pushing back the Houthis, particularly in southern Yemen then. But the UAE had their forces on the ground, which was very crucial in what became the sort of pushback of the Houthis in Aden, you know, 10 years ago now. But the UAE is not there anymore because of the fallout between the UAE and Saudi Arabia at the end of last year and in January of this year. So the Saudis are very much going it alone. And, you know, you just heard about frustration and anxiety, but it's pressure. It's a lot of pressure that they are under now. And the forces they're backing on the ground have quite clearly shown in the last sort of 48 hours that they are not capable of challenging the Houthis, and certainly not in the highlands of Yemen.
1: Right. There's a reason why we keep saying that the Houthis are backed by Iran, because in gaining control of this shipping strait, it's called the Bab al-Mandeb Strait, I believe, Iran has effectively opened up a whole new front in this war. We've got the Strait of Hormuz blocked. We've got control of this strait. They're both massively important supply routes for the rest of the world. It's a significant change, isn't it?
0: Yes, it is. I mean, you know, the Houthis have had remote control, if you like, of the Bab al-Mandeb, where they've been previously attacking ships through sort of 2023 and 2024, initially Israeli-linked ships, but that kind of spread. But yes, it does mean now that Iran and its probably strongest ally now, the Houthis, are in control of the two major waterways running either side of the Arabian Peninsula. And the Saudi vessels had already been attacked by the Houthis since they imposed their kind of blockade or announced their blockade against Saudi vessels in July. And of course, the Bab al-Mandeb as we were just hearing, has become increasingly important because of the closure of the Strait of Hormuz.
1: Just very briefly, Iona, if you would, the impact on civilians in this war.
0: Yeah, I mean, most immediately in the last few days, this has been massive numbers of displaced people that have been tracked leaving the West Coast. And, you know, you mentioned going across the Bab al-Mandeb, but also into other parts of Yemen. And we have to remember this is not the first time they've been displaced. This would have been people and families that have been displaced, you know, 3, 4, 5 times over the course of this conflict that's now gone on for more than a decade. And the humanitarian situation in Yemen, the ability of internally for people to access food has become under growing pressure because of the defunding of aid programs and the end of USAID. And we already know from sort of back in 2017 and 2018 how quickly the humanitarian situation can and will deteriorate in Yemen. So that's really concerning, is about the ability of Yemenis that are now displaced by this current round of fighting are going to be able to access food and safe and clean water.
1: Iona Craig, this is Weekend.
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7.30 GMT. Still to come, an Icelandic MP tells us about the importance of the European Arctic Summit, preventing gender-based violence in Ghana, and the ancient dramatic happy ending, the Deus Ex Machina, what it means, why it

0: still fascinates all after the news.
1: BBC News with Emily Thomas. Officials in Indonesia say a rescue operation's underway after a ferry carrying more than 240 passengers capsized in the Java Sea. More than 100 people were rescued and one passenger has died. The ship was on its way from Surabaya to South Kalimantan. The heads of three leading AI companies say the industry should slow down amid mounting concerns over safety. Anthropic's boss, Dario Amade, warned that the increasing rate of development could lead to rogue AI agents taking over the internet. Elon Musk and OpenAI boss Sam Altman said they agree. State media in Iran say an Iranian commercial vessel has been struck in the Strait of Hormuz. The governor of Keshem Island said that one person was killed and three others wounded. Djibouti says it's received 1,400 people in just 24 hours who fled fighting between Yemeni government forces and Houthi militias. Iran's Houthi allies have seized control of Yemen's entire Red Sea coast in recent days. The National Security Advisor of the United Kingdom has said that Europe's strategy of supporting Ukraine and imposing sanctions on Russia was working. But Jonathan Powell also said that Europe must be ready to endure real hardship this winter to keep up the pressure on Moscow. The government of the Democratic Republic of Congo says it believes the current Ebola outbreak has peaked. A spokesman said the number of cases had been falling since mid-August. Polls have opened in Sweden for a general election which could see the far right enter a coalition government for the first time or the left-wing opposition reclaim power. Opinion polls suggest a tight race. And Yelena Rybakina from Kazakhstan is the new US Open World Women's Singles Tennis Champion. The new world number one beat the defending champion Arina Sabalenka. BBC News.
0: I'm Paul Henley with Weekend here on the BBC World Service. My guests on this edition of the programme are Natalia Ben-Khaled-Vince, who's an Associate Professor of Modern History at Oxford University. She specialises in the French Empire. And Cory Doctorow is a Canadian, British, American blogger, journalist and pretty well-known writer. We're going to hear now about a remote and sparsely populated part of the world that, thanks to President Trump largely, has been attracting a lot more attention recently. The European Arctic Summit is taking place this weekend in the city of Rovaniemi in the Lapland province of northern Finland. A group of European leaders, hosted by Finland's Prime Minister Petteri Orpo, will discuss the Arctic's growing strategic and economic importance as the US, China and Russia all seek to exploit its resources. Last week, the Icelandic government summoned the US ambassador after President Trump posted a map, one of his maps, on social media showing Iceland and several other countries covered by the American flag. Dagbjört Hakanadottir is a member of the Alting, Iceland's parliament, and a member of its Foreign Affairs Committee. I asked her if she welcomed this new focus on the Arctic.
2: For those of us who live in the Arctic and the North Atlantic, the strategic importance of the region is hardly new. This is something we have been talking about for many years, discussing changing shipping routes and critical infrastructure. Yes and no, it's tension and getting the attention it deserves now.
0: But the urgency of that conversation, is that because of global instability? Is it because of problems in the Middle East and the war in Ukraine?
2: The security environment definitely has changed in regards to Russia's full-scale invasion. We have seen Finland and Sweden now joining NATO, and the Arctic has moved much higher up in the alliance agenda. Of course, we would rather live in the environment of us being a low-tension zone in the world as a whole, but that's not our reality. We must all take responsibility, and I am seeing Europe definitely stepping up in security matters, and I choose to regard that as a positive thing.
0: And China's increasing presence and investment in the Arctic, how significant is that?
2: It's been an ongoing process. For many years, the Chinese have been looking their eye into the Arctic region. But I must stand on the standpoint of support from Europe regarding strong resilience and investment in critical infrastructure is a very good thing. I do find it relevant to push the agenda that closer cooperation with the countries and people who actually live in the region is vital.
0: Yeah, Europe also calls for more hard power in the Arctic. What does that mean, especially to a country such as yours that doesn't have a military?
2: Well, our objective, of course, is a peaceful and stable and predictable Arctic. We don't have a standing military. That doesn't mean that we are demilitarized. We are a militarized zone. We are a close ally with our partners in NATO. We are hosting them in, for example, the Arctic Sentry, and we take that role very seriously.
0: And NATO revolves, of course, around the US. And President Trump's interest in the Arctic, including Greenland, that's famous, and including colouring in Iceland in the flag of the United States of America. This is bad news for your country, isn't it?
2: The picture was ridiculous. I don't have any better word for it. Iceland is a sovereign state and a NATO ally, and there is absolutely no ambiguity about that.
0: Again, just to be clear, it was a social media image posted by President Trump.
2: Yes. Well, we have seen humor involving Iceland from American presidents before, and Icelanders generally have a good sense of humor, and we appreciate a good joke.
0: Do you think do you think President Trump thinks it's a joke? Do you think he thinks it's funny?
2: Well, we have seen some jokes being made of, for example, the ambassador from the United States, where he jokingly referred to Iceland as the 52nd state. He has since then withdrawn his statement regarding that as a joke. So in that context, many things have been put forward about Iceland as being a possible part of the United States. And given the geopolitical context, we find that depicting of the territory of allies in this way is simply very inappropriate.
0: What's the best outcome from the European Arctic Summit if it's not just to be another talking shop?
2: Europe is taking greater responsibility for security and resilience, and Iceland strongly welcomes that. There is definitely room for a strong American engagement and a stronger European engagement as well. These things can reinforce each other and go hand in hand. But what matters mostly is that that engagement is based on partnership, international law and respect for the people and the countries of the region.
0: And as a member of the Icelandic Parliament, which country would you say in the short term poses the biggest threat to Icelandic sovereignty? Is it Russia? Is it China? Is it the US?
2: Definitely Russia has become the number one focus on Icelandic defense strategy. That is number one. And we, again, have a strong tie with the US through NATO, and we see them as an ally. We have a clear interest in a peaceful and a stable Arctic, a strong transatlantic cooperation and a rule-based international order. That's how we see it. That's what we want. And that brings responsibilities to talk very bluntly about how we expect to be treated.
0: Dagbjört Hakanadottir there, who's a member of the Icelandic Parliament. What do you think, Natalia?
3: I mean, I think there's a couple of things. So the first thing, you know, is the European Union going to be able to speak with one voice? Because we saw in relation to Russia and Ukraine how difficult that was when Orbán was in charge in Hungary, that actually one state can make that very difficult to find that unity of purpose. But I think there's another really important dimension to underline. I was actually at the Greenland representation in Copenhagen recently, and what struck me is how this sort of renewed geopolitical interest in the region has intensified demands for independence in Greenland. Greenland is it's an autonomous sort of self-governing territory. It's still attached to Denmark, and of course Iceland is a former Danish colony as well. So from a historian's point of view, this does remind me of sort of the period in sort of the 50s and 60s when you have, you know, these big power sort of Cold War tensions, but also sort of these demands for greater autonomy and control over territory and resources. And it's going to be very interesting to sort of see how those tensions play out.
0: The official line from the Arctic countries, Corey, is that it's all fine, America's still our ally and NATO will function. Is it wishful thinking?
4: Well, I think Trump has made it very clear that there's not any profit to be had in trusting the Americans and thinking that the Americans will be there for you. He's so mercurial. He's so prone to listening to the last person who's in the room. I think the thing that really tells the tale here is it started more than a decade ago with Canadian Prime Minister Stephen Harper having this mania for uncovering a sunken ship called the Erebus as a way of establishing some priority in the Arctic. And really what you see is these world leaders, particularly those associated with the oil sector, saying that our answer to climate change is seizing the Arctic because it's going to become greener, it's going to have sea shipping year-round, as opposed to actually doing something about this looming polycrisis of the climate.
0: The Arctic shipping route is not much talked about, the potential route. At the moment, it's only half the year that you can use it. It would be very valuable if you could the whole year to a lot of countries, wouldn't it?
4: Well, if there's one thing we've seen in Iran, it's that shipping routes are a thing that are of great geopolitical significance. Quite. And that we tend to take for granted until we can't anymore.
0: And there's hot competition in the Arctic for all, for that route and for all these resources that we're talking about, isn't there?
3: Yeah, absolutely. In fact, Greenland left the European community in the mid-1980s in a dispute that was over fishing rights. So a historical echo that might be familiar to some of our British listeners. But again, you know, and you know, your speaker made that very clear. What is often really missing from these discussions is the perspective of the people that actually live in those countries. And I think, you know, your speaker was very diplomatic. It's you know,
0: she
3: politically
0: was.
3: Intelligent, isn't it, to say, oh, he was probably joking, because it gives him, you know, a get out clause to never follow up on it and so on and so forth. But you know, that doesn't mean that it's not actually very politically dangerous for all of the people of that region.
0: You're listening to the BBC World Service. I'm Paul Henley with Weekend. Couple of news headlines this hour. Rescuers in Indonesia are searching for survivors after a ferry capsized in rough weather. And three bosses from the world of artificial intelligence say they need development of artificial intelligence to slow down due to concerns over safety. At this point in the programme, we ask our guests to highlight a news story or a topic they'd like to hear more about and discuss on the programme. Natalia, you've drawn our attention to efforts by lawyers in Ghana, in West Africa, in partnership with law academics at the University of Oxford, where you are, to promote legislation in their country to tackle what's known as TFGBV. I'll spell that out. It's technology-facilitated gender-based violence. Can you explain before we hear from another expert about it?
3: Absolutely. And this story was brought to my attention by one of my PhD students, Ankre Evans, who has played a really important role in sort of getting this campaign off the ground. And what it is focused on is the generation of things like deep fakes or synthetically produced sound. So when we're talking about deep fakes, we're talking about the images of real people. And actually, I think the statistics show that in 98% of cases, those people are women. That are applied onto artificially, you know, bodies that are created by artificial intelligence and sort of used to produce, you know, sexually explicit imagery. So the campaign is to try and fight, you know, to get that legislated against in the Ghanaian context. And the reason I wanted to bring this story onto the show is that a lot of the discussion around technological harms, you know, that we've been hearing about in the UK and in North America as well, has been about the harms on users and particularly being concerned about, you know, safeguarding children. But this really frames it as a feminist issue, and that actually if all of this image is in particular going to be produced about women who are very prominent in public life, who have lots of pictures of them on the internet, the ways in which that could be a barrier to their participation in public life, in political life, and so on and so forth.
0: Let's talk live to one of those lawyers in Ghana working on this initiative. She's Sheila Minka Premo, and she's a senior Ghanaian lawyer, executive chair of LAWA Ghana, which is an organisation advocating laws to protect the rights of women and girls. Sheila, welcome to the programme. How prevalent is this problem in Ghana first?
5: Thank you very much. The problem is quite prevalent in Ghana, even though it's difficult to put numbers on it. You know, studies are ongoing, but there are no clear figures in terms of percentages. But it is very prevalent in Ghana, and there are certain types that are particularly prevalent. We have non-consensual sharing of images of naked persons. You know, when they're in a good relationship, pictures are taken, and then without consent, it is released. We also have a lot of fake romance, which, you know, people would reach out to others, etc., some kind of grooming, etc. Eventually, there's blackmail and, you know, demand for money. So sextortion is also very common. Then when it comes to people in public figures, women, particularly women in leadership, issues about deep fakes, by the use of AI, you know, people to print all kinds of things, put voices to them, all aimed at harming them in many ways.
0: And we can generalize here, can we? It's women who are the victims, men who are the perpetrators.
5: Basically, women as well as children. And then most of the perpetrators are men, yes.
0: What are you making, Corey, of this? I know you've got a line on it.
4: Yeah, I mean, I'm reminded of the work of the great writer Maria Farrell, who wrote a seminal essay called This Is Your Phone on Feminism, about the way that this gender-based violence and gender-based discrimination is baked into so many of our foundational technological choices. My colleague at the Electronic Frontier Foundation, Eva Galperin, led a campaign against the two app stores because both of them had classed stalkerware, which is software that you covertly install on a romantic partner, an intimate partner's phone, to follow them around and gather their messages, that operates without their knowledge, that they'd classed this as non-malicious software and were distributing it through their app stores. And Eva succeeded in getting those apps withdrawn. It does kind of put a lie to the paternalistic posture of these app store companies, that by limiting which software you can install, they will take care of you. And I would say also, in addition to the excellent points that Natalia made earlier, that the use of deepfakes isn't just about victimizing the women whose faces are put on those bodies. It's also victimizing the sex workers whose bodies are being used to create those models, too.
0: Can I ask you, Sheila Minka Premo in Ghana, what kind of legislation do you want? Laws that make it easier for the police to move in and investigate? What change is needed?
5: So basically, we need legislation which will address, first of all, the modern forms of particularly AI-facilitated GBV. Because most of our laws, we have a few laws which target some aspects of it, but not the modern one. So we need, first of all, criminal law is such that you have to be very specific about the crime to be able to be successful in prosecution. So we need an update of existing laws. We have laws like we have a Criminal Offences Act generally, but it's very old. It's a 1960 law, and the relevant provision in it talks about obscenity, and that is currently being used for prosecuting people who share naked images, you know, in a non-consensual way. We have a Cybersecurity Act as well of 2020, which protects children from online violence, and then it also punishes non-consensual sharing. So we have the pieces of legislation, but they're not holistic, and they don't address the problem in full. Our Evidence Act is also quite an old law, 1975 law, and it needs to have provisions in it to enable such cases to be properly prosecuted. So we need laws that would sort of give definitions to some of these modern forms of GBVs, as well as procedures that makes it easier to prosecute such offences. In addition, we also need to resource the police, as well as we have a cybersecurity authority that, you know, is supposed to be doing work in these areas. They need resources to enable them to effectively prosecute such matters. So we need a law which is holistic, which can enable us to address some of these issues effectively.
0: Natalia, it's all about the legal system catching up, getting up to date, isn't it?
3: I mean, in part, but a question I had to Sheila was about the extent to which technology-facilitated gender-based violence is seen as a form of violence against women and girls in Ghana. So, you know, is it understood in wider society as a problem that needs to be addressed?
5: Yes, it is. It's been acknowledged as a problem that needs to be addressed. As I indicated, as far back as 2020, this law, the Cybersecurity Act, which was enacted, actually had specific provisions on non-consensual sharing of intimate images, and it makes it an offence. But as I said, to make it a quasi-criminal offence, it it's not expansive enough. So we need to have that done. We have our Electronic Communication Act, which also makes it an offence to share false information by electronic means. We have laws which deal with sharing of pornographic materials, etc., etc. But like I said, most of them are not detailed enough, and they don't seem to address the modern forms, especially those facilitated by AI.
0: Thank you, Sheila. Sorry to cut you off. Sheila Minkah-Premo, campaigning lawyer in Ghana. Many thanks for coming on the program. A program which will draw to a conclusion today, Corey, with your chosen topic, because more specifically, it's the dramatic and narrative convention known as Deus Ex Machina. People will argue with my pronunciation. Maybe I'm not a Latin scholar. That's a Latin term meaning God from the machine. And it refers to a plot device that originated in ancient Greek theatre of having a god appear on stage to ensure that there'll be a happy ending. And being a god, the appearance of such a character has to be something special, hence the use of special machinery to make the god's entry extra dramatic. Why have you chosen to highlight this, Corey?
4: Well, you know, I'm a science fiction writer, and I sometimes teach science fiction writing. I've written about 30 books, and more than half of them are science fiction in some form or another. And this is a critiquing term in the modern context. When you are helping a student learn to make a better story, you say to them, oh, well, this ending is a bit of a deus ex. You know, you haven't really set this up.
0: Meaning you're sort of cheating.
4: You're cheating there. And what I've always wondered, and I hope I'm not falling prey to the sin of thinking that people in the olden times were just stupid. But what I'm wondering is if you live in a pre-scientific era, maybe you could even call it the pre-rational era, where you don't have a reliable method for understanding causes and effects, the world must be full of things that seem much more arbitrary than things seem today. I think we have the presumption today that even if we don't understand things, that things are understandable. And anyone who's seen the new Odyssey movie can see that there's just this notion that arbitrary, capricious things happen because of great forces, which I guess maybe describes living in the world of Trump. But still, what I wonder is, to the extent to which these literary conventions are the result of these wider sociopolitical questions.
0: If only we had someone to answer that question. The world's foremost expert on Greek drama, or one of them, and in particular the development of the Deus Ex Machina, Edith Hall. Hello, welcome.
6: Hello.
0: Professor of Classics and Ancient History at Durham University here in the UK. She's the author of several books on ancient Greek drama, including Greek Tragedy, Suffering Under the Sun, and the theatrical cast of Athens. Edith, why did ancient Greek dramatists feel the need for this plot device, and were audiences of olden times just easier to take in?
7: Well, this actually developed in the middle of the 5th century BCE, which is the century when all our extant tragedies come from. And the first one of them, Aeschylus, didn't use it. It hadn't been invented. It comes along, I think, pretty clearly as a result of naval developments. So it's a crane. It's a literal crane on a pulley, which had been used for loading and unloading Athenian triremes. And a lot of the ship machinery got into the theatre, and the audiences just loved it. It's like the Peter Pan moment. So they just loved the fact that the gods were flying. And in one play, you have Pegasus, you know, the flying horse. The crane was painted up to look like Pegasus. And Aristotle talks about this in the following century, and he admits that audiences love these happy endings, but he thinks they aren't good aesthetically. It's not good literary practice because it doesn't arise organically from the plot. It's an easy way out at the end.
4: I mean, that's the contemporary way that we use it in literary critiquing circles and in writing workshops and so on. We would say, oh, you haven't adequately established this. I guess my question is, to what extent are audiences amenable to having those arbitrary and capricious ways that things can go well? To what extent is that connected to living in a world where you don't understand causes and effects as robustly as we do now because we have things like the scientific method?
7: Well, I think it's connected with the same thing that makes people buy a lottery ticket. It's hope. Mm-hmm. It's hope that however dark and terrible things are. And because you're a science fiction writer, I mean, the one that's always held up as a problem is H.G. Wells' War of the Worlds, because the Martians have taken over the planet and it's all terrible, and then suddenly they turn out to all die because the pathogens...
4: Because they got a cold.
7: Earth. Yes!
4: I mean, spoiler alert.
7: Exactly. Exactly. So, and I don't mind it, you see. Aristotle wasn't a Brechtian. As an alienation device that shows the power of the narrator over the narrative, it can be absolutely brilliant. There's nothing wrong with it. You know, it depends what your, to use more technical, epistemic contract with your reader is, right? If you've got a strong authorly presence who's playing games with his control or her control of the narrative, it's absolutely fine. I accept that people use it in a critical way. But look at the ending of The Beggar's Offer. That's my favourite ever. Macheath, this is the biggest hit. Yes, yeah. Macheath, Mac the Knife, gets reprieved at the final moment. Even though when John Gay wrote it, he did have him executed. Huh. In the dress rehearsals, the actors said, this doesn't work with this particular subversive plot. This plot is sending up the machines of Italian opera, which had many, many machines. We've got to have a send-up of the machine.
4: This is a recurring theme in the history of editorial battles over great science fiction stories, where one of the canonical forms of the science fiction story is the problem story, where someone's trying to resolve a technical challenge. And most particularly, there's a story called The Cold Equations that ends with, again, spoiler alert, a young woman being pushed out of an airlock because it's the only way to save a planet where they have to deliver a vaccine. She's stowed away on the spaceship. And famously, the author of this story came up with 8 ways to save the girl. And his editor, John W. Campbell, who was a out-and-out fascist, kept insisting, no, she has to die. The message of this story is that sometimes the universe just requires you to sacrifice someone.
3: Corey, given that you're giving loads of spoilers that I'm sure our listeners really appreciate, I had a question to Edith about, you know, whether there's a difference between what we accept as a plausible explanation in history and what we accept as a plausible explanation in fiction. Just very briefly, I saw the biopic De Gaulle on Friday night, and you know, it paves the way to his access to become the leader of the Free French through an assassination that's carried out by a really insignificant historical figure that's given a huge backstory in order to make that make sense in the fictionalized film.
0: Edith, quick one, it's almost the end of the program.
7: Well, I actually think that truth is almost always stranger than fiction. And there have been, in history, numerous last-minute rescues from random places. And I think we all need to have a little hope in that.
0: Thank you very much. Edith Hall, Professor of Classics and Ancient History at Durham University. Thanks for coming on the programme. Did you get some of the answers you wanted, Corey?
4: I did. And, that last remark really hit home for me, because as an activist and a novelist, I know that a novelist can sketch a smooth path from A to Z, but an activist has to retraverse the same terrain often as you get setbacks.
0: Corey Doctorow and Natalia Ben-Khalid-Vince, you've been great guests on this edition of Weekend. Thank you for joining us. Thanks to you for listening. Enjoy the rest of your weekend. From the whole team, bye-bye. Join us again soon if you can.

0: I'm Maria Hinojosa, next time on Latino USA. The World Cup may be over, but soccer stories continue. So we're going to talk about the chants, the history, their impact, the good and the bad chants.
1: If we have racism in society, we will hear racism in football chanting. And until we solve the societal problem, we won't solve the chanting problem.
0: That's next time on Latino USA.
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5: Fatima doubts she'll ever return home. She's been told her village has been turned into a bandit camp, and the empty villages like that are countless.
4: The mood darkens in Ukraine.
6: People are already worrying about the winter, many still traumatised by the last.
4: Canadians react to their trade war with the US.
7: In coffee shops, Americanos are being ceremoniously renamed Canadianos.
4: And the art of dream weaving in Malaysia.
8: They contain potent symbols, and people are still worried about the power they may exert. Janet says she once had a dream in which she was fighting with demons, and her teacher told her not to try and weave it because it symbolized something dangerous.
4: That's From Our Own Correspondent with me, Pascal Harter, after this bulletin of BBC World News.
9: BBC News with Emily Thomas. Rescuers in Indonesia are searching for survivors after a ferry capsized in bad weather in the Java Sea. So far, more than 100 people have been rescued. Six have died. Lisa Tambunan reports from Indonesia.
10: Officials say the ship, Virgo Transport 8, was carrying 243 people when it capsized en route between the islands of Java and Borneo. The vessel had reported severe weather before losing contact. Search and rescue teams have deployed ships and a helicopter to the scene. All vessels passing through the Java Sea have been alerted to report any sign of survivors or wreckage. The incident comes after a separate ferry in Indonesia caught fire off Madura Island last month, killing five.
9: OpenAI says it will not go public this year because of concerns about the safety of artificial intelligence. Its chief executive, Sam Altman, said it would be an ill-advised time for a stock market flotation. The heads of three leading AI companies have called for the industry to slow down. The Anthropic boss, Dario Amodei, has warned that increasingly powerful AI agents could cause widespread damage. Here's our North America technology correspondent, Lily Jamali.
11: Dario Amodei's essay proposing a slowdown in AI development has gotten support from rivals, including Elon Musk and Sam Altman, the head of OpenAI. With AI, there's long been a tension between safety and speed, but some models have proven very good at hacking lately and have even escaped the testing environment. The debate crescendoed this week when AI safety researcher Jacob Coxon abruptly quit Anthropic. He'd previously worked at OpenAI. He said that neither company was developing this technology in a responsible way, and that both were gambling with all of our lives.
9: State media in Iran say an Iranian commercial vessel has been struck off the southern coast of Iran in the Strait of Hormuz. The governor of Keshem Island said that one person was killed and three others wounded. Mimi Swaby reports.
12: Several explosions reported overnight around Keshem, the largest island in the Hormuz Strait. State media did not specify the origin of the strike, but the incident comes a day before a meeting of Iran and Gulf states in Oman to discuss shipping through the strategic waterway, which is slowed to a trickle due to blockades by Iran and the United States. Control over the Strait of Hormuz has become a major flashpoint in the six-month conflict between Iran and the United States.
9: Djibouti says 1,400 people have fled to it from Yemen in just 24 hours because of fighting between Yemeni government forces and Houthi fighters. The economy minister said refugees had crossed the Bab el-Mandeb Strait from Yemen. Iran's Houthi allies have seized control of Yemen's entire Red Sea coast in recent days, tightening their grip on the strait, which gives them control over shipping access to the Red Sea and Suez Canal. This is the World News from the BBC. polls have opened in Sweden in a general election which pits the centre-right government against a left-wing bloc. Opinion polls suggest it's a tight race. The campaign has been dominated by concerns over healthcare and the welfare state, while the government has said it will continue its emphasis on law and order. Britain's National Security Advisor has said Europe's strategy of supporting Ukraine and imposing sanctions on Russia is working. But Jonathan Powell told a conference in Kiev that the continent must be ready to endure real hardship this winter to keep up the pressure on Moscow. James Landell reports from the Ukrainian capital.
6: Jonathan Powell rarely speaks in public, so his remarks at the Yalta European Strategy Forum provide an unusual insight into his thinking. He accepted Ukraine was facing difficulties, increased Russian attacks, too few air defences. He said there were strong reasons for optimism. The front line holding, Russian casualties rising, deep strikes biting. He said Europe should not ease sanctions on Russian energy, despite expected gas shortages.
9: The Democratic Republic of Congo says it believes the current Ebola outbreak has peaked. A government spokesman said on social media that the number of cases had been falling since mid-August and 10 out of 61 health zones had recorded no cases for the past 3 weeks. But he said it was important to stay vigilant. Celine Dion has made a joyful return to the stage after 6 years with a sell-out concert in Paris, the first of 16 performances. The Canadian singer was diagnosed with a rare neurological condition, stiff person syndrome, that affected her singing voice. Meanwhile, another singing legend has been honoured in London, where the BBC's Last Night of the Proms featured a medley of the greatest hits of the American singer and songwriter Dolly Parton, who died last month. And that's the world news from the BBC.
4: You're listening to From Our Own Correspondent here on the BBC World Service. I'm Pascal Harter. Welcome to the programme. Coming up, apprehension in Kyiv as Ukraine eyes another winter under Russian attack. Also, boycotts, memes and snappy comebacks from geese in Canada as the trade war with the US plays out in the grocery store. And in Malaysia, the weavers of dreams, whose sacred imagery has been reworked into desirable home decor. But first, to West Africa. It's not new for northern Nigeria to experience mass kidnappings. You may remember the girls abducted from their school in Chibok. But now the abductions are spreading to parts of Nigeria where they never happened before. Some of the armed groups who sweep into towns on motorbikes are motivated by a militant Islamist ideology, like Boko Haram. But there's also a profit motive. Many of the hostages they take are exchanged for ransom. Analysts have estimated that bandits and kidnap gangs in Nigeria took nearly $6 million in ransom payments in the last year, kidnapping nearly 8,000 people. More than 1,000 were killed. Nigeria's federal government has said it's setting up an emergency security fund worth hundreds of millions of dollars to fight back. Civilian vigilante groups are being recruited and armed. Yemisi Adegoke has been investigating the impact on communities across the country.
5: The gunshot rang out about an hour or so into our journey. It was unexpected, but we were quickly reassured. It was just a warning shot fired by one of the soldiers in our military convoy. I felt relieved, but quickly realised we were right in the heartland of Nigeria's bandit crisis. We were on the highway connecting Sokoto and Zamfara states in the northwest. The road was still considered relatively safe, but criminal attacks are increasingly common in the villages and towns that surround it. There is no region in northern Nigeria currently that does not experience one form of mass abduction or the other, says Malik Samuel, an analyst at Good Governance Africa. A range of armed groups have adopted mass kidnappings as their highly lucrative tactic of choice. In this part of Nigeria, the perpetrators are usually heavily armed gangs known locally as bandits. They ambush travellers and abduct people for ransom, often killing those who resist. They travel in large groups, sometimes in their hundreds, on motorbikes which allow them to strike quickly then escape before security forces arrive. In Zamfara, the state government has backed vigilante groups to help plug security gaps. At first glance, the SAO, Zamfara State Capital, looks like any other bustling city in Nigeria. But then you see the vigilantes. Plainclothed men with AK-47s patrolling the streets either on motorbike or foot. It's not the first time the state has relied on its civilians to help tackle insecurity, but the decision is not without controversy. In 2020, Zamfara banned a large citizens group over concerns that extrajudicial killings were causing more violence. Authorities say the new vigilantes are better trained, but not everyone is convinced. Analyst Malik Samuel says they're a time bomb waiting to happen. If citizens arm themselves, how do you control them at the end of the crisis, he asks. How are you able to disarm them? We meet one of the thousands of men who have joined these vigilante groups outside his group's headquarters, a nondescript building off a main road. He agrees to speak on the condition of anonymity. Throughout the interview, he stays perched on his motorcycle, an AK-47 across his shoulder and a scarf pulled up over his face. He tells us his group are told where the bandits are, and then, with the help of God, we fight them and defeat them. Let the bandits understand when they attack a place and kill, they can also be killed, he says defiantly. He estimates he's fought bandits at least 20 times and says the calls for help are non-stop. It's hard to go a week without these reports, he says. There are regions that became safer, but there are other regions where the same cannot be said. He says the state governor needs to hire and arm more men like him. The governor has reaffirmed his support for community vigilante groups. Many people say the same, including a widow I meet called Fatima. She lives in an informal camp in Gusau with her 7 children after fleeing her village when bandits attacked it in June. If you ran into a room, the bandits set it on fire, she said. If you came out and started running, they shot you. They opened fire without a care in the world, shooting indiscriminately. Around 70 people were killed during the attack. Fatima's husband and 6 of his 7 siblings were among the dead. These kidnappers are in every nook and cranny, she says. I'm not saying the government has failed, but even if it is trying, it needs to do more. The violence is now spreading beyond the north to other parts of Nigeria. In May, gunmen on motorcycles attacked 3 schools in Urire in Oyo State in the southwest, a region previously considered relatively safe. 39 children and 7 teachers were abducted, while 2 teachers were killed. After 56 days, the hostages were released. 3 men were convicted of the attack and confessed to being members of an affiliate of the Islamist militant group Boko Haram. The attack sent shockwaves across Urire, and some parents pulled their children out of school. This spread, observers say, is a sign the kidnapping crisis is getting worse. Fatima doubts she'll ever return home. She's been told her village has been turned into a bandit camp. Another village nearby is completely empty, she says. Not even a chicken lives there, and the empty villages like that are countless. She's now one of the estimated 800,000 people in northwest Nigeria who've been displaced. When we had peace, we had our own wealth, she says. But now the tables have turned and we have become beggars.
4: Yemisi Adegoke. And you can see more of this story on BBC I on bbc.com. The Ukrainian leader, Volodymyr Zelensky, has warned donor countries that the international effort is not enough to defend his country from Russia's new drones. Russia fired these faster jet-powered models at Ukraine every day last month, killing nearly 500 people during August alone. While recent talks with US envoys were rich in symbolism, fundamental differences between Russia and Ukraine remain, and any hopes of reaching a peace agreement have again stalled. Kyiv's rise in confidence over its own advances in tech and tactics earlier in the year seems to have deflated, and winter is looming. James Landale.
6: It is a commonplace of journalism that just as you're looking into one story, you come across another. So it was in the village of Lukasheva, just outside Zaporizhia, not too far from the front lines. We had arranged to do some interviews there. But as we drove into the village, we came across a crowd of about 250 people. This was an unusual sight. Large gatherings can become targets for opportunistic Russian drone operators. But it seemed as if the whole village was on the streets. There was an air of expectation. Most were old, some disabled, a few travelling in battered mobility scooters. Many had empty trolleys. They were chatting in a desultory way, often looking up and down the road. But for what? Well, it turned out that it was the day of the monthly aid delivery. Right now, Ukraine is the world's biggest recipient of foreign aid. The international organization, the OECD, says in 2025, Ukraine received almost $45 billion in overseas development assistance. That's not for weapons, but welfare. And we were watching some of it being delivered. A single lorry arrived and pressed through the crowd. There was a little shoving, but an orderly queue formed. A village leader stood by with a firm manner and loud voice, pen and list in hand. The back of the lorry opened and identical cardboard boxes were handed out, one to each family. I asked Elena, one of the women queuing, what the box contained. Porridge, sugar, butter, sunflower oil, cans, she said. Is it enough? I asked. She shook her head sadly. It struck me that for many elderly Ukrainians, this was their experience of war. Theirs is a vast rural country, made up of many thousands of villages, often with just a few hundred residents. Many of them live in a grinding poverty made worse by bitter winters. Their young had left to fight or find work. Drones and missiles may fly over occasionally, but theirs may be a village without an obvious target. And so life goes on, largely unchanging, broken only by news of casualties and the monthly aid drop that keeps hunger at bay. The contrast with Kyiv could not be starker, for in the city, daily life is affected by the ebb and flow of the fighting. When I was last here, a few months back, the war could at times seem distant. Streets busy, cafes full. One could imagine oneself in any central European capital. What betrayed this fiction of normality was people's eyes. Kyiv is a city of the sleep-deprived, where people walk about with the red-eyed exhaustion of new parents. That's because Russian commanders tended to be nocturnal aggressors, letting slip their dogs of war in the form of missiles and drones in the hours of darkness. Life had an uncomfortable but familiar pattern. Sirens would sound in the small hours, air defences would operate, the grim consequences would ensue. There'd be a pause for a week or so while Russia regrouped before the next attack. All that's changed. Russia now strikes around the clock with fewer but faster jet-powered drones. As I write, the horizon echoes to the crump of interceptor missiles exploding. The soundtrack of life here, along with the sirens that wail across the rooftops on average 10 times a day. This causes huge disruption to schools and businesses as people head for shelter. The roads are gridlocked when bridges close and metro trains stop. To minimise all this, the government's had to set up a new tiered alert system that differentiates risk and allows life to go on. But life is different. There are some empty shelves in the supermarkets. Russia is targeting petrol stations. More passenger trains are being hit. People are already worrying about the winter, many still traumatised by the last. Some members of the international community are considering getting out because of the increased risk. Some locals are thinking of doing likewise if they have the means. At an embassy reception, a European diplomat tells me of his worst fear, that Russia's attacks on Kyiv's water and energy plants this winter renders the city unlivable and people start to leave in their tens, if not hundreds of thousands. As the nights close in, the front line of this war feels closer to Ukraine's capital than it has for some time.
4: James Landale, you're listening to From Our Own Correspondent here on the BBC World Service. I'm Pascal Harter. After trade talks broke down in August, the United States imposed a fresh round of 50% tariffs on many Canadian goods. Now Canada has done the same. The trade war is on. The Canadian Prime Minister, Mark Carney, has said so. In the past week, the White House posted an image of an American eagle attacking a Canadian goose on its social media feeds. But what does a trade war look like between neighbours who share a nearly 9,000-kilometre border and whose markets are so intertwined that the US supplies Canada with basics such as aluminium, steel, dairy, and paper, while parts of the US rely on Canada for a steady supply of electricity, especially in winter. And what does fighting a trade war feel like for a nation whose people are famously polite? Rosa Rahimi has been asking around.
7: From friends to enemies, it's a tale as old as time, but that doesn't make growing apart any easier. I'm here in Canada, where hostile rhetoric and tariffs from our southern neighbor and closest ally have led to economic anxiety, rising prices, and if I may say, as a Canadian myself, an uncharacteristic swell of patriotic sentiment. I've been struck by the number of Canadian flags popping up in my hometown of Vancouver. I first noticed them in grocery store aisles, showing the provenance of products for consumers who are increasingly sensitive about where their hard-earned Canadian dollars are going. You'll even see customers at an American-owned grocery giant using MapleScan, an app that lets you take a picture of a product to learn about its Canadian ties. In fact, there are several apps for that. We've also got OSCanada, Shop Canadian, and Buy Beaver. Walking down Vancouver's residential streets, I see the maple leaf flag placed next to doors and hanging in windows. In coffee shops, Americanos are being ceremoniously renamed Canadianos. In one store, I see a basket filled with buttons that say, "Friends don't start trade wars with friends." I also spot some expletive-laden stickers of Canada geese shouting, "Back off, eh?" I travel north along a winding coastal route, aptly called the Sea to Sky Highway, to a town called Squamish. I'm just in time for the Saturday Farmers Market, where I meander between the stalls, stopping at one that sells a particularly patriotic-looking hot sauce. Its label, something of a skull and crossbones with peppers as the crossbones, is adorned with maple leaves. Rowan, who is manning the stand, tells me they changed the design over the past year. He says their Made in Canada branding often draws in American tourists, who then try their sauce and want to take it home. And he says it's not a bad thing to make them feel a bit guilty about who's running the country. A lot of them end up apologizing to him, asking if the company will ship to the US. Yet for them, like every other business I've spoken to here, that's just not worth it, thanks to the tariffs. As the trade dispute goes on, one tool in Canada's pocket has been alcohol. Here, it's primarily bought at government-owned and operated liquor stores. And last year, several provinces made a show of taking American alcohol off their shelves. British Columbia Premier David Eby said President Trump could, quote, "keep his watery beer" when he announced the measures last year. One BC Liquor employee tells me that removing American products has meant importing more from other places. This speaks to a broader sentiment across the country that Canada needs to wean itself off its long-standing reliance on the US. Both the Prime Minister and the provincial leaders have been pushing for greater trade diversification. And Vancouver, as a port city and a gateway to the Asia-Pacific region, is central to this push. Back to that liquor store in Squamish, I try another new addition to the shelves, Canada Proud Craft Lager, which has lyrics from the national anthem printed on the tin. Admittedly, and maybe appropriately, the taste is rather mild. When the trade dispute started, Canada was in a vulnerable position. About 3/4 of the country's exports went to the US. And though it will take time and serious investment, this could change. "We export many of the goods the world wants to consume," explains Kristen Hopewell, a professor at the University of British Columbia. She says Canada's value as a secure and stable supplier has only been emphasized by recent disruptions to global supply chains. The most recent round of trade talks, which collapsed at the 11th hour, made demands of Canada which Kristen says were seen as an attack on Canadian sovereignty. Ultimately, she says, the demands were to turn Canada into a vassal state of the US. From what I see around here, Canadians won't be letting that happen anytime soon.
4: Rosa Rahimi there. The Iban people of Borneo in Malaysia are known for a craft all their own. They create weavings, elaborate cloths full of symbols to interpret, if you know how. These images come to the weaver in dreams, Or at least they used to. But now the Iban way of weaving is a sought-after style accessory, a desirable wall hanging for your interior. But as Simon Broughton heard in Sarawak, home to much of the Iban community on Borneo, that doesn't mean that the weaving has lost its power.
8: One thing you're sure to see in an Iban longhouse is a pua kumbu, a traditional handmade weaving which is the pinnacle and pride of Iban craftsmanship. Or I should say, craftswomanship, because this kind of cloth is exclusively made by women. They're surrounded by a certain mystery. One of the weavers in the longhouse I visited talked vividly about a pattern coming to her in a dream, adding that some patterns were too dangerous to weave unless the ancestors felt you had the necessary skills to make them. In the Iban worldview, the pua kumbu weavings were an interface between the community and the ancestors. Most of the Iban people in Sarawak are based around the capital, Kuching, and in the upriver and eastern coastal region. Many live in the city, but others are still living in communal longhouses, like an old-fashioned terrace street, but under one roof, traditionally made of thatched palm leaves, although nowadays often of metal. The pua kumbu are made using a

0: organized in Kuching, at which many master weavers discuss their techniques. Hand weaving still goes on in some of the longhouses, but as life modernizes, traditions evolve. Walking around Kuching these days, you see Iban Pua Kumbu patterns being used in architecture and interior design, or on clothes in trendy boutiques, or for souvenirs. It's become a kind of branding for Sarawak and Borneo. In the centre of Kuching is the Tun Juga Foundation, dedicated to the culture of the Iban people. It has the richest collection of Pua Kumbu, many of them around 200 years old. The curator, Janet Noel, an Iban herself, shows me some of the highlights, including one design called Gaja Meram, meaning a female elephant guarding its young. But the patterns are impossible to interpret without help. There's nothing like an elephant here, but there are shapes that look like crocodiles. Janet says that the word Gaja often just means something big, and in fact, the whole design is metaphorical. This Pua Kumbu dates back to the days of headhunting, now long past, and it's a weaving symbolizing a warrior guarding his trophy, an enemy's head. There are inevitably taboos surrounding designs like this, Janet explains. Although they are beautiful as decoration, they contain potent symbols, and people are still worried about the power they may exert. Janet says she once had a dream in which she was fighting with demons, and her teacher told her not to try and weave it because it symbolized something dangerous. I watch a young weaver called Sophie at work on what she says is a simple pattern given to her by her teacher. Has she ever dreamed a pattern, I ask? People don't dream patterns anymore, Janet says, suggesting times have changed. But still, some of the old taboos remain. Janet points to one design that represents a captured head, complete with symbolic jaw and a tongue. If you weave one of these designs, she tells me, you have to complete it in one session, otherwise you will be in danger. She can't say what might happen, but people don't want to take the risk. While the Pua Kumbu are increasingly being created as classy interior design with a Sarawak branding, there are those concerned that these woven dreams can still exert a potent power.
1: Simon Broughton. I'm Pascal Harter. The producer was Polly Hope. And we'll be back with more of the real lives behind the world's headlines next weekend. So do join us again then on From Our Own Correspondent, here on the BBC World Service.
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0: For the 25th anniversary of the September 11th terrorist attacks, I travelled to New York to meet Paul Karras, one of the last survivors to escape the North Tower before it completely collapsed. He tells me about saving a woman by helping her down 71 flights of stairs, but ultimately why he believes she actually saved his life. That's Heart and Soul with me, Colm Flynn, after the news, here on the BBC World Service.
1: BBC News with Emily Thomas. Officials in Indonesia say a rescue operation is underway after a ferry carrying more than 240 passengers capsized in the Java Sea. More than 100 people were rescued and 6 people have died. OpenAI says it will not go public this year because of concerns about the safety of artificial intelligence. Its chief executive, Sam Altman, said it would be an ill-advised time for a stock market flotation given the rapid development of the technology. State media in

0: Iran say an Iranian commercial vessel has been struck in the Strait of Hormuz. The governor of Keshem Island said that one person was killed. Myanmar's military-backed government says its ambassador to the United Nations has been occupying the office illegitimately for the last 5 years. The government says Jormo Tun was dismissed when they took power in 2021. His official status has not changed because the UN deferred the decision on his replacement. The National Security Advisor of the United Kingdom has said that Europe's strategy of supporting Ukraine and imposing sanctions on Russia was working. But Jonathan Powell also said that Europe must be ready to endure real hardship this winter to keep up the pressure on Moscow. The government of the Democratic Republic of Congo says it believes the current Ebola outbreak has peaked. A spokesman said that the number of cases has been falling since mid-August. Voting is underway in Sweden in a general election which could see the far right enter a coalition government for the first time or the left-wing opposition reclaim power. Opinion polls suggest a tight race. And Kazakhstan's Yelena Rybakina has won the women's singles title in the US Open tennis tournament in New York. She beat the title holder Arina Sabalenka of Belarus in 3 sets. World News from the BBC.
1: There was nobody. It was just eerie silence. Everything was gray with dust all over it. We were just sort of following instinct to get to West Street, head north, and then try to head to the river. I looked back and I saw the top of the tower actually starting to come down. At that point, people just, the firemen or the emergency workers started yelling, run, because the North Tower we had just exited was starting to come down.
2: Paul Karras was one of the last survivors to walk out of the North Tower of the World Trade Center in New York on September the 11th, 2001, just moments before it completely collapsed.
3: Peter, let's look at the North Tower. Quickly.
4: Seems to be coming down.
3: Oh my God.
4: The second tower.
3: It's hard to put it into words.
2: This is the documentary from the BBC World Service. I'm Colm Flynn, and in this episode of Heart and Soul, which explores personal approaches to spirituality from around the world, I'm in the USA, marking the 25th anniversary of the September 11th terrorist attacks, when almost 3,000 people died in New York, at the Pentagon in Virginia, and near Shanksville in Pennsylvania. For this program, I've traveled to New Jersey to meet survivor Paul Karras. His is an extraordinary story of survival and how a split-second decision to help a complete stranger not only saved her life, but Paul believes ultimately saved his as well. And a warning, some people may find the content in this program distressing.
5: The Lord be with you.
6: And with your spirit.
5: A reading from the Holy Gospel.
2: Inside Corpus Christi Church in the town of Hasbrook Heights, New Jersey, Paul Karras is standing on the altar. Today he serves as a deacon in the Catholic Church, and this morning he is proclaiming the gospel.
5: Even so, on the outside you appear righteous, but inside you are filled with hypocrisy and evil doing.
7: Thanks a lot, guys.
2: After Mass, Paul is talking to parishioners outside. Then he and I leave the group and walk over to the parish house when the sound of a low-flying jet passes overhead.
8: We hear the planes overhead. Which airport is that coming from, Paul?
1: It's Teterboro Airport. It's basically right next to Hasbrook Heights. And for a few couple of years after 9/11, if there were a low-flying plane with a loud engine roar, it would send chills through me, because there was a roar when the jet hit the Trade Center that you just never forget. And I learned about PTSD. It's an unconscious thing. Your body actually reacts before your mind catches up to what happened. So that took a couple of years before that feeling went away.
2: Let's go back in time to 2001. Paul was working in New York City, and his office was on the 71st floor of the World Trade Center.
1: So I worked for the Port Authority. I actually joined them in 1986, and I worked for them for almost 10 years, and then I left for 5.5 years doing other consulting engineering jobs. My daughters were getting to the age where I was traveling a lot in the consulting field, and I said, I need to be home more. So an opportunity arose to rejoin the Port Authority, and I joined the Port Authority in a different department that I'd been in 6 weeks before 9/11.
8: So you were just back in the job before September the 11th. You were sitting, I mean, the office was new. You were just back into the company.
1: I was, even though I had been at the port for 10 years, I was joining a new department. I was joining the IT department. So there were no engineers in the IT department. I literally still had boxes that I had not unpacked from moving in when 9/11 came.
8: What do you remember about the morning of September the 11th and going into work and what you did that morning?
1: It was a magnificent morning. Oh, my typical commute, I would take the train down to Hoboken, New Jersey, and then take the ferry or PATH train across the river. And when I took the ferry, there's a little chapel sponsored by nearby St. Peter's Church right by the marina in Battery Park City. And I would go to the 8 o'clock mass there, and that's what I did that morning, like normal. And that was done by 8:30, and I'd go up to my office because, you know, I'm half a block away. And I was literally on the phone with my new boss around 8:45. Got off the phone and then heard the roar of a jet engine and then the impact to the building. And the impact to the building tilted the building. The building actually started to tilt almost to the point where you thought it was going to keep going. Wow. And then it just rocked back and forth until it stabilized in place. My cubicle was on a window, and all of this flames and debris from above us was just coming down outside my window.
8: It must seem like a movie, like this isn't real, this isn't happening.
1: Well, yeah, I mean, we had no idea that what the size of the jet was that hit us, but there were a lot of people that had never been there during the 92 bombing, so they're all just sitting around like, what was that? Because the lights flickered off, but then came back on. The building stood still again, but then one of the managers of my department started walking around saying, everybody out.
8: And I believe the building had tilted so much that even books had fallen off your bookshelf.
1: Yeah, books did fall off my bookshelf. And it was just, everybody was like, what just happened? Yeah. You don't consciously understand what could have just taken place.
9: I had one.
2: At 8:46 a.m., the first plane struck the North Tower of the World Trade Center.
1: That's when I ran into a small group of people who were huddled around a woman who was sitting down. I just went over to stop to see if there's anything I could do, and the woman was doubled over. She was very overweight, and she was hyperventilating. For whatever reason, I just said, I'll take care of her. And the others left, and then I said, let's go, we'll get out of the building. And that started a journey with my then new friend, Judith Toppin.
8: You didn't know this person. You were new in that department and you didn't know who this person was.
1: I did not know Judith. I just saw people struggling to figure out what to do with her because she really was very overweight. But she just listened to my voice and got up like I asked her to and then started walking out.
8: What made you want to stop, Paul? Because I think for many of us in that situation, you're thinking of yourself first and getting to the stairwell. And even when you looked, you saw there were a group of people already around her. So you think, okay, well, she's already taken care of. I can just continue on.
1: There's no logical answer to that. I can look back on it now and realize that the Holy Spirit was probably leading me there. I have no rational reason why I stopped. Why I said to the others, you guys can go, I'll take her.
8: When you entered the stairwell with Judith and you started that slow descent down 71 stories, how were you moving down with her? How were you actually helping her?
1: Judith was probably 300 pounds and she couldn't manage to get down the stairs. So I put my right arm underneath her left arm, told her to take the banister on the right side with her right arm, and then I was holding the banister on the left side with my other arm just so I could support her going down the stairs. But unfortunately, that meant we were blocking the entire stairwell. So as people were piling, you know, forming little traffic jams behind us. Literally at every landing, we had to stop, move to the side, let the people behind us pass, and then get back down. So literally every landing, we had to stop to get out of the way for people.
8: And there's a landing between each floor. Yeah, yeah. So you're stopping like twice for every floor.
1: Exactly.
8: And were people getting agitated and angry behind you as they were being held up? And were they starting to panic?
1: The thing that nobody who was not there can understand is that everybody was so cooperative. Everybody was so calm going down those stairs. There was no sense of panic. It was entirely calm given the chaos that everybody else in the world was looking at on TV outside the building.
9: When you're looking at the World Trade Center, we understand that a plane has crashed into the
8: Within minutes of the first attack, news started to break on TV channels around the world.
10: We have some remarkable pictures coming in from New York, which we can go to now. And they
8: but this was before the time when everyone had a mobile phone or social media, and so nobody inside the tower knew exactly what had happened. I guess ignorance is bliss, and you guys didn't know what was going on outside.
1: Yeah, we did not know what happened. We assumed a small plane might have hit the building. That was it. There was a smell of jet fuel, which I didn't know. It smells like kerosene. So that was permeating the air.
11: What the hell was that? Oh my God!
8: At 9:03 a.m., the second plane struck the South Tower of the World Trade Center. But again, in the other building, the North Tower, they heard nothing.
12: Isn't it amazing, Paul, when you think about it, that people watching live on television in Australia had more information and knew what was going on far more than you did right there inside the tower?
1: I mean, it actually probably helped the calmness of everybody going down. After we felt that wind blast around the 25th floor, then there was a noticeable change in the atmosphere of everybody. There was much more urgency.
8: At 9:59 a.m., the South Tower, the second to be hit, collapsed.
1: I think around the 25th floor that we felt this huge wind blast come up the stairwell. And everybody's like, what was that? And again, piecing together the timeline later, we realized that's when the South Tower collapsed.
12: How was Judith doing? How was she faring going down all those floors?
1: I think Judith was just totally focused on listening to my voice. But then she started praying. She started praying out loud, Psalm 23, the Lord is my shepherd. And stupid me, I wasn't even thinking of praying. I was so focused on Judith. And I said, oh yeah, I best start praying.
12: He said, actually, you know what, Judith? That's not a bad idea.
1: Yeah, yeah. So I started praying the Our Father to myself. But you know, she was going down praying the Lord is my shepherd, I shall not want. And you know, obviously that hymn and that psalm has a huge meaning for me now.
12: So she was saying this, kind of repeating it, going down it.
1: She saw the urgency after when we hit the 25th floor, and that's when she started to panic a little bit more. At one point, she was almost just like a robot throwing her leg forward, and it took a lot more effort, and that's where somebody else had helped me keep her up, because she would have just gone down. And
12: what are you saying to her, Paul, at this point? Let's do this, come on.
1: Well, the last 10 floors, it's like, Judith, move your leg. We got to get down. And at that point, there really wasn't very many people in the stairwell the last 10 floors.
12: Wow. And they had all passed you.
1: They had all passed
11: right
1: us.
11: Now, honestly, there are scores of people that are literally running by me. There's debris on the base of the building that has continued to fall.
1: We got out into the lobby, and it was like you stepped into another world. You know, it would look like European cities bombed after World War II. Just debris everywhere. You could see some debris that had pushed out from an elevator, you know, just like a big pile. There was really nobody to direct us at that point, because most of the people were gone. The lobby of the World Trade Center were these huge glass panels, and they were all shattered. So there's glass all over the floor.
12: And when you went outside and you looked around, what was it like outside?
1: Just debris everywhere. Nothing. There was nobody. It was just eerie silence. Everything was gray with dust all over it. We were just sort of following instinct to get to West Street, head north, and then try to head to the river. Probably the most startling image that I had was I realized we were stepping over bodies. And this one body I looked at, it was almost like a cartoon. It was two-dimensional. It must have been one of the jumpers, and literally flat. Yeah, and once I saw that body, all of a sudden, it's like, oh, wow, there's more of them around. My initial view was just this gray ash. But then I saw that body, and it was, I'm trying to keep Judith focused, you know, let's keep looking ahead, because she was starting to look up, starting to look, and I said, Judith, just keep going, keep focusing ahead.
2: Judith and Paul were just one block away when they heard a deafening roar behind them.
1: I looked back and I saw the top of the tower actually starting to come down. At that point, people just, the firemen or the emergency workers started yelling, run, because the north tower we had just exited was starting to come down. Got to the corner as fast as we could, got around the corner of the building, and then this debris that was like a train shooting right past us, not even curling around the building. It was so much force, it went straight west. And we were around the corner protecting us. And then we got into the lobby of that building.
12: What's that feeling like, Paul, when you have just made it out and you see the building you were in moments ago crumbling to the ground? You know that you have just escaped death.
1: When we got into the lobby of that hotel, which was on the corner, it was filled with emergency workers getting medical treatment. And I sat Judith down, got somebody to give her some more oxygen, and I walked over to a water cooler to get some water, and I had these two cups. And just 15 feet walking back to Judith, my hands started shaking uncontrollably, and all the water came out of the cups. And that's when, again, my body was responding to whatever I just went through. And yeah, I started crying, hands were shaking. So I guess I held it together long enough to get to that lobby.
12: It's amazing what the body can do, isn't it? In the mind, that fight or flight, you had just kind of gone into autopilot to get down and get out.
1: Yeah, and that protected both of us till we got to that lobby.
2: This is the documentary from the BBC World Service. I'm Colm Flynn, and I'm in the USA for Heart and Soul, hearing the extraordinary story of Paul Karras, one of the last survivors to leave the North Tower of the World Trade Center on September the 11th, 2001, just before it collapsed. They went outside the hotel lobby where they were taking shelter and got into the back of an ambulance. And inside, there was an injured firefighter.
1: And the paramedics were just said, close the door, we're getting out of here. They got onto the West Side Highway, which was jammed with cars, and they literally made their own lane. We were scraping up the side of the concrete median as they were heading north, and we ended up going so far north that I thought we were going to Columbia Presbyterian, which is 168th Street, and it turns out we were even farther north than that. We went to an annex to Columbia Presbyterian Hospital, and we were up by the Bronx border.
12: So this ambulance is literally scraping the concrete on one side and cars on the other, just making its way through the traffic.
1: Yes, because the firefighter was injured and they were trying to get him to a hospital somewhere.
2: When Judith and Paul eventually got to the hospital, they were separated. And because Paul had no medical issues, he made his way home.
1: And I didn't end up getting home until like 3 o'clock in the afternoon. Again, some close friends from my neighborhood were just there with her waiting for me.
12: What was it like when you came home at 3 o'clock in the afternoon?
1: Lots of hugs. Lots of hugs, lots of tears, but a lot of happy faces. I had no way of contacting Judith or even really knowing who she was, but about 3 days later, she had called of all or of her contacts we worked with, and she found my number and called me up and said, hi Paul, this is Judith. I was like, wow. We have silence on the phone, just like what we had gone through.
2: Paul and Judith developed a friendship, chatting on the phone and meeting up every now and then. But as the years went on and life got busy, they were in touch less and less.
12: And you yourself, Paul, in the years that passed, how were you doing? Were you thinking back to September the 11th? How did you feel when you thought of that time?
1: Well, we got right back to work. We had temporary offices set up in Journal Square and Jersey City. So that was consuming us. And yeah, there was obviously lists of people who were missing, and they were trying to find out where these people were. I did start having episodes of anger. Didn't know where it was coming from. I learned the difference between anger and rage, because I crossed the line into rage several times. Unfortunately, my family witnessed all of that, realized I was a mess, went to my church.
12: This was emotionally, you couldn't control your emotions after 9/11.
1: Yeah, the anger had just, and I didn't know what I was angry at. It just came. I didn't even know enough to think what I was angry at. It was just this rage was coming up from inside. So I stopped in the church, and I was just crying my eyes out, saying, God, what's going on with me? One of my parish priests came in to close up the church that night. We know each other, so he came over and said, Paul, how you doing? And I'm wiping my eyes, trying to pretend nothing's going on. And then I said, I'm a mess. And he said, all right, why don't you meet with me? And when I did meet with him, he said, I don't know what you're going through, but I'm probably not qualified to help you. And he gave me the name of a Franciscan priest who ran a psychology practice in a neighboring town. I got introduced to Father Jim Kelly that way, and he helped me with about 9 months of therapy.
2: Paul started attending weekly therapy sessions with this priest, and he says it forced him to look at how deep his faith actually was.
1: Up to that point in my life, you know, you got your church life where, you know, everybody sees you going to church, I'm a lector, I'm in the choir, and then there's the social life and the work life, which is a different breed, and that caused some issues in my marriage at one point. Judith had written this story about me, who did everything right, and internally, not consciously recognizing it, looking at this picture Judith painted and not living my life the best way I could have at that point as a Catholic or a Christian.
12: Judith had described you as an angel.
1: Yeah.
12: Angels walk among us.
1: Yeah.
12: And you were reading this thinking, I'm not an angel.
1: Yeah, it flew in the face of my past life, even though on the surface I was this great guy going to church all the time. But it wasn't always the case. And
12: it's funny, in the Mass today, in the Gospel, when you were reading it, you were talking about the hypocrites, the Pharisees and the preachers.
1: Yeah, everybody looks good on the outside. They follow the church's rules and laws, and but the inside, they're hypocrites and they're doing all sorts of things to take care of themselves.
12: When Judith published that book describing you as an angel, was part of the anger that you felt like a fraud, like a phony?
1: Yeah, to an extent. Yeah, she painted this hero, and with the things I've done in my life, I didn't feel like I was a hero. So that dichotomy of how I was living up to that point and this angel that Judith described. My pastor invited me to this retreat called Crucio, which is a 3-day retreat run by laymen. It's a short course in Christianity, but the weekend woke me up to what being Catholic really is. It's not about just following the rules and going to Mass. It's about having a relationship with Christ. And I didn't know that. I was 46 years old. I didn't know that after all that time. At the end of that weekend, we get all the candidates get to share something. And I said, you know, before 9/11, I didn't think there was anything wrong with my life. I didn't kill anybody. I was doing good. After 9/11, I had that rage develop because something was missing. And after that Crucio weekend, I realized what was missing is really having a relationship with Jesus.
12: How did that relationship with Christ then that had developed, how did that change your life?
1: Well, Crucio was the opening door. It led me to doing weird things, like I would stop in a religious bookstore, which I'd never done in my life, and led me to certain books that became very important to me. One of St. Teresa of Avila's books I read, and it was just like the words were jumping off the page at me.
2: Paul wanted to live a deeper life of faith, and 10 years after the attack in May 2011, he was ordained a permanent deacon for the Archdiocese of Newark, and Judith was there to see it.
1: She showed up from Brooklyn. She came to Newark for the ordination. She had surgery and had lost about 150 pounds, so she was barely recognizable to me. It made me realize when other people would say, "Oh, you saved Judith," that no, God put Judith in my life to save me. Being ordained a deacon was sort of the, not the culmination of that, but the start of a ministry that I was called to that I had no idea I was being called to.
12: So you really believe that it wasn't you who saved Judith, but it was Judith who saved you as well?
1: God saved both of us. It took a little while for me to actually come to appreciate that.
12: You got a phone call then one day. Poor Judith had passed away.
1: Yeah, I had a voicemail on my phone, and she said, "I'm really sorry to let you know that, you know, Judith passed." And she got me in time where I was able to get to the funeral service out in Brooklyn. I saw Judith as this frail, sickly person. And what I saw at her funeral was that she was the rock of her family. You know, from Trinidad and Tobago to Brooklyn to Canada. She was like the matriarch. Everybody turned to her when they were in trouble or needed advice. And she was a strong one for all of them. So hearing that gave me a totally different perspective of understanding Judith.
12: It's incredible to think, Paul, isn't it, that even from the darkest of times, light can shine through sometimes. It's a beautiful thing.
1: God does amazing things with the tragedy. If we're lucky enough to be able to look through or past the tragedy, we see those things. Given everything that happened and the timing of everything, should I be here? Probably not. But boy, he got my attention to take me on a path that, 9/11 almost feels like a different lifetime ago. My ministry has really come to define who I am now at this point.
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16: Coming up on the Arts Hour with me, Nikki Beatty, two Oscar winners, Sandra Bullock and Nicole Kidman, on resurrecting practical magic. But will the sequel be cursed or spellbinding?
17: It turns out that the curse wasn't cured or solved the way that they thought, in that it's actually a generational thing. But what she's done is hide her children's truth from them, where they don't know what their power is, so it puts them in danger, which, as a mom, you want to protect your kids.
16: Heartstopper creator Alice Oseman on writing the smash comic books, the global hit Netflix series series and now the movie. And US actor Dominic Sessa talks about playing a young Anthony Bourdain in the movie Tony. Also on the show, double Pulitzer Prize winning novelist Colson Whitehead on his Harlem trilogy, and my conversation with Radhe Jaggi, one of India's most exciting and acclaimed Bharatanatyam dancers. All that and more coming up on the Arts Hour.
0: BBC News with Emily Thomas. Search and rescue teams in Indonesia have confirmed that a ferry carrying more than 240 passengers has sunk in the Java Sea. Six people are confirmed to have died and more than 100 are missing. Lisa Tambunan reports from Indonesia.
18: Officials say the ship, Virgo Transport 8, was carrying 243 people when it capsized en route between the islands of Java and Borneo. The vessel had reported severe weather before losing contact. Search and rescue teams have deployed ships and a helicopter to the scene. All vessels passing through the Java Sea have been alerted to report any sign of survivors or wreckage.
0: A ferry has sunk while travelling between islands in the Pacific nation of Vanuatu. 15 people have been rescued, but one dead body has been recovered and 30 people are still missing. The ferry had set sail in rough seas. OpenAI says it will not go public this year because of concerns about the safety of artificial intelligence. Its chief executive, Sam Altman, said it would be an ill-advised time for a stock market flotation given the rapid developments of the technology. The heads of three leading AI companies have called for the industry to slow down. Here's our North America technology correspondent, Lily Jamali.
19: For a long time, there has been this debate between speed and safety. Those are oftentimes very much in contradiction, and different companies, I think, emphasize one side more than the other. Some of the newer models that companies like Anthropic and OpenAI have developed, though, are showing alarming cyber hacking capabilities, for example. There have also been a couple of times when we've heard about them escaping what's known as the sandbox, the testing environment. And so the debate has really crescendoed in the last couple of weeks.
0: State media in Iran say an Iranian commercial vessel has been struck off the southern coast of Iran in the Strait of Hormuz. The governor of Keshem Island said that one person was killed and three others wounded. Mimi Swaby reports.
20: Several explosions reported overnight around Keshem, the largest island in the Hormuz Strait. State media did not specify the origin of the strike. But the incident comes a day before a meeting of Iran and Gulf states in Oman to discuss shipping through the strategic waterway, which is slowed to a trickle due to blockades by Iran and the United States. Control over the Strait of Hormuz has become a major flashpoint in the six-month conflict between Iran and the United States.
0: Russia has hit Ukraine's main Black Sea port of Odessa for a second consecutive day, injuring five people. Local authorities urged residents to take shelter. A multi-story apartment building was damaged. On Saturday, Russian strikes hit a logistics company and a high-rise residential building where two people were killed and another 25 injured. BBC News. Myanmar's military-backed government says its permanent representative to the United Nations has been occupying the office illegitimately for the last 5 years. Jormo Tun was appointed by Aung San Suu Kyi in 2020, a year before the Nobel laureate was overthrown. Following the coup, Jormo Tun urged the UN not to recognise the military leaders. Burmese pro-democracy groups have been lobbying on his behalf. The Democratic Republic of Congo says it believes the current Ebola outbreak has peaked. A government spokesman said on social media that the number of cases had been falling since mid-August and 10 out of 61 health zones had recorded no cases for the past 3 weeks. Polls have opened in Sweden in a general election which pits the centre-right government against a left-wing bloc. Opinion polls suggest it's a tight race. Stephanie Zachrisson has more details.
21: This is the first general election since Sweden joined NATO and moved away from its centuries-old policy of military non-alignment in a shift prompted by the war in Ukraine. On this and on the importance of investing in defence, both governing options see eye to eye, and so do most voters. Prime Minister Ulf Kristersson's centre-right coalition's 4 years in power have been dominated by a crackdown on crime and immigration, which he has vowed to continue if he remains in post.
0: Competitors are gathering in northern England today for the World Black Pudding Throwing Championships after organisers rejected a call from an animal rights group, PETA, to make the contest vegan. A letter from the group says it's all fun and games until someone gets hurt, in this case, pigs. PETA offered to pay for plant-based puddings to replace the traditional blood sausage, but the organisers declined. Contestants in the town of Ramsbottom get three attempts to knock Yorkshire puddings from a platform. BBC News.
16: Hello and welcome to the Arts Hour from the BBC World Service. I'm Nikki Beatty, bringing you a star-studded lineup of global guests and some cultural companionship with the best arts, entertainment and culture conversation from across the BBC and beyond. Coming up, two Oscar winners, Sandra Bullock and Nicole Kidman, on resurrecting practical magic, Heartstopper creator Alice Oseman on writing the smash comic books, the global hit Netflix series and now the movie, US actor Dominic Sessa talks about playing a young Anthony Bourdain in the movie Tony, and the double Pulitzer Prize-winning novelist Colson Whitehead on his Harlem trilogy. That's not all, though. My guests on today's Arts Hour are Radhe Jaggi, one of India's most exciting and acclaimed Bharatanatyam dancers. She's here with me in the studio, as is one of the UK's most exciting and acclaimed cultural critics. Rhianna Dillon's back. Welcome to you both, and before we go any further, do you have a cultural highlight that you want to recommend to the world this week? Rhianna, I'll start with you.
3: I've been listening to Mira Sayal's memoir, Vigilante, which I am absolutely loving. I grew up with Mira Sayal as like this incredible Punjabi comic. I didn't ever see anybody else doing what she was doing on screen. So I was, as soon as I knew this was coming out, I had to buy it. But I've bought it on audiobook specifically because I want to hear her telling her own story in her own words, in her own voice, and her delivery. And I would really recommend doing it that way.
16: And she is. So she's a British born a Punjabi heritage woman who is now, by the way, so we thought of her as a comedian in a sketch show, then we've seen her do serious drama on screen, two Woody Allen films, one didn't make the cut, and all kinds of theatre, acclaimed theatre, but she's been made a dame this year. So she is now Dame Mira Sayal, and we're very proud of her.
3: So proud of her.
16: Vigilante.
3: Vigilante.
16: Radhe, what about you?
4: Not so recent, but I love the show Shogun.
16: Yes.
4: And I didn't realize that it was based off of a book until I already watched the whole series. And so now I've ordered all six books.
16: Oh, fun.
4: And I'm hoping to read the whole series by James Clavell. It's fantastic.
16: Thank you both so much. First then, Sandra Bullock and Nicole Kidman are leading actors in any film. And back in 1999, before either of them had won their Oscars, they co-starred as the Owen sisters in the film Practical Magic, a movie about a family with a curse. Any man they fall in love with meets a sticky end. They are also witches and seek to overcome not only the curse, but the patriarchy itself. That film is nearly three decades old, so it's probably not a big spoiler to say that by the end they succeed in the first aim, but it turns out not the latter. Cue ka-ching, an easy cash cow, sorry, I mean sequel.
22: 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Cast by fate, tested by time, and never broken.
23: We're Owen's women. Love is our undoing.
24: Here's the thing about magic. It won't be silenced.
16: Sandra Bullock and Nicole Kidman spoke to the BBC's Clara Amfo and Lauren Laverne about where Practical Magic 2 finds the Owen sisters, Nicole's character Jilly and Sandra's character Sally.
17: Well, we find her now in a place where it turns out that the curse wasn't cured or solved the way that they thought, in that it's actually a much deeper thing. It's a generational thing, which is very metaphoric for what goes on in most of our lives in the familial sort of lineage of things. And she shut herself down and thought, if I hide the truth from my children, I will be able to protect them. But what she's done is hide her children's truth from them where they don't know what their power is. So it's actually, it's actually the reverse. She puts them in danger, which is a mom. You want to protect your kids. Mm. And sometimes it's not your job to protect them in certain situations. So we said, so this is where we find her, and she's just fearful and closed up and thinks life is in a good order.
25: Yeah. No, and exactly. Jilly is trying to convince her that
5: they need to know. They need to know their origins. They need to know who they are. They need to know so that they can embrace their power.
6: And Gilly is like the fun sister. She's got a big heart. She acts like a child. And you look like you had so much fun.
7: She has the best time of all time.
6: The best time.
7: Yes.
6: You must enjoy playing that part.
5: I love playing that part. I mean, because I don't get to do that often. So suddenly I get to be sort of the whimsical one, the one who's like, let's have some fun.
7: See, that's how I see her. Yeah. In real life, I see her.
5: I hope
7: that
5: I'm
7: person.
5: Like that in real life.
7: That's what I admire most about her. She's so incredibly free and just brave to do things where I would just go, no, I'm gonna stay home. I'm good. I'm good right here where I am.
9: So, Sandra, you already talked a little bit about that incredible Owens family home, which fans will remember from the first film. What was it like being back on set after 28 years?
7: It was, I mean, what was so ironic is that we scouted locations. We went to Malta, we were in Paris walking in the rain, going, there's so much of this book that we could put into the movie. And then we go to the back lot at Warner Brothers in the rain in January, and it's muddy, and we see this sea of brown, and we realized, this is our home.
9: And of course, Nicole, you know, a film about witches needs a black cat. Yeah. And you are a cat person. You've always been a cat person.
5: I am.
9: As we can see here, we've got, I think we've got some pictures of you on set
5: here. That's Priscilla. Oh. But we had a black cat in our family too, called Pinkle Purr.
7: What was it?
5: Pinkle Purr. A.A. Milne. Tattoo was the mother of Pinkle Purr, a little black nothing of feet 10 fur.
7: Completely lost me.
5: Okay.
7: Yeah, sure.
5: I digress. That cat is the best cat I've ever worked with on camera. And cats can be a little tricky on camera. And that cat did everything it was asked to do. Yeah. Sandy cast the cat.
7: Pure by vanity choices, I was like, this is a much more attractive cat. This is the one.
16: Sandra Bullock and Nicole Kidman talking about Practical Magic 2. My guests on today's Arts Hour are the critic, broadcaster and podcaster Rhianna Dillon and dancer Radhe Jaggi. Rhianna, thoughts on the film?
10: So I rewatched Practical Magic in advance, and the thing about that film is that it is very charming. There is this old school nostalgia about it. It's very romantic. It's a world that you sort of want to live in. Actually, there's a real coziness, homeliness to it. The sequel is just nonsensical.
16: Is it?
10: Yeah, it is. There's this whole portion where they come to England, and actually I feel like Americans doing England is quite bizarre. It was bizarre watching it with a predominantly UK audience.
16: Right.
10: Because we were all just in fits of giggles at like the wrong bit.
16: Okay.
10: You know, they take a little train down to the country somewhere, except it's like a Pullman train.
16: Like a steam train.
10: Yeah, yeah, exactly.
16: We do have a couple though.
10: Yeah, we do, but you probably wouldn't get it, you
16: no,
10: know, 10 minutes. Yeah, exactly. There's a character in it called Ian Wright, which again, just check that he's not, you know, a local national treasure.
16: Yes, he's a very famous footballer, aren't they?
10: Yes,
16: of course. You know that? Oh, well done. Okay.
10: International.
25: International football star.
16: Yeah. There you go.
10: It is genuinely a joy to see Sandra Bullock and Nicole Kidman back together. You can tell, even on the press tour, how much fun they have with each other. But it doesn't feel like this was a reason to make a sequel.
16: Okay. And Radhe, if you could make a sequel to any film, whether it's an Indian film, an international film, what would it be?
4: I saw Mona Lisa Smile recently, and I thought it would be really interesting to see like what that particular professor was doing 25 years later.
16: Which for people who've never seen it, will you briefly tell us what the movie's about?
4: Julia Roberts is a teacher, and she starts to teach, I think, in a undergrad program, and she's teaching in this girls' college, Wellesley, I think. And there are some brilliant students, but all of them are engaged and about to get married, and they have to give up their education, and they're not even thinking of a career as a possibility. And Julia Stiles is an incredible potential law student.
16: Yeah.
4: And then she chooses to be married instead of go to college, even though she gets into Yale. And it's kind of, Julia Roberts has to face her opinion and slight bias that she has about why girls get married or why women choose to have families.
16: That's a really interesting one.
4: Or why women don't have, you know, why they have to go to college and why they want to do. It's a good balance of the two. And I think she would have really enjoyed, that character would have really enjoyed to see what women are doing today. And I wonder how she would react to that.
16: That's a really good idea. Thank you both so much. You're listening to The Arts Hour from the BBC World Service. I'm Nikki Badie. Heartstopper is a hugely popular LGBTQ+ coming-of-age franchise created by British author and illustrator Alice Oseman. It spans a webcomic, a graphic novel series, and a wildly popular Netflix television adaptation. The teenage lead characters, Nick and Charlie, are friends at the fictional Truam Grammar School who develop a romantic relationship. Alice Oseman adapted her own books into the Emmy Award-winning TV series and has ended the stories with a Netflix movie, Heartstopper Forever, coinciding with the sixth and final book. The film picks up where season three of the TV series left off, and we find Nick and Charlie facing a fateful decision that could change their relationship forever.
1: Nick always thinks about the future. It's like he's there in his mind already, trying to stop a mistake that hasn't happened yet. Never used to think about the future at all.
2: It's because you were too busy surviving.
16: The BBC's Kirsty Walk spoke to Alice Oseman about why Heartstopper has resonated with people around the world.
8: The core ethos of Heartstopper, I think, is that no matter what difficult times you might be going through in your life, there's always joy and hope and light and friendship to be found despite it all. There's always light at the end of the tunnel. So for me, it's always been this balancing act of exploring real issues for teenagers while also showing that sort of positive, optimistic light.
11: The rest of the Truam Grammar School gang are back too. Elle, Tao, Isaac, Tara and Darcy. And it's always juggled a lot of characters and unique stories. Is it hard to decide who you're going to focus on more fully than others, who you're going to give these little brilliant nuggets of storylines to?
8: Yes, I mean, that's been the big challenge with the TV show as opposed to the comics, because the comics are very focused on Nick and Charlie as the main characters, while in the TV show we tried to expand the scope a little bit and to give those supporting characters bigger stories. It's pretty difficult to balance all those stories when you've got sort of eight or nine main characters in a show that's only half an hour long. But that's kind of the fun of it as well.
11: What I think was brilliant is you decided that novel form, which you'd done with Solitaire, your debut novel, when it was coming on to really focusing on Nick and Charlie, you opted to write it as a graphic novel. And that was such a fateful decision. And what prompted that change? Because it was such a big change. And it also then took your kind of readership to a new level.
8: Well, I tried initially to plan Heartstopper as a prose novel, but the story that I wanted to tell with Nick and Charlie just didn't seem to fit into the traditional structure of a prose novel. It felt to me more suited to be an episodic, sequential story, much like a webcomic is. And I'd always loved to draw. I'd always harbored a dream that I might one day make a comic. And this story kind of presented itself to me as the perfect opportunity.
11: You have obviously been given praise for your positive portrayal of gay love. For the longest time, gay stories like Brokeback Mountain, Call Me By Your Name, were always tinged with sadness and unfulfilled love. I mean, you just wanted to give that positive experience because that positive experience is a reinforcing tool.
8: It's interesting because the phenomenon of a positive queer story, that was really not in my mind when I started making Heartstopper. I came into making Heartstopper from the world of young adult fiction, in which even at that time, there was actually quite a lot of joyful, uplifting queer stories. And so when people had that reaction to Heartstopper, where it was like, people have never seen a happy, joyful queer romance before, I was really, really surprised, actually, because that wasn't something that I thought was unusual, maybe. But maybe I just wasn't sort of clocked into what the TV landscape was like at that time.
11: So Heartstopper Forever is coming out just weeks after you've published Volume 6 of your book series. Both are billed as a final time, supposedly the last time we're going to see Nick and Charlie. Is that never or never say never?
8: I always say never. I feel like you never know what's going to happen in the future.
11: There's a wonderful vignette in the film with Derek Jacobi and his real-life husband, you know, when they're clearly looking after each other through difficult times in their later years.
8: That whole scene in the film is Charlie sort of looking at what his future with Nick could be. It's such a beautiful moment because it's sadly still rare to see a queer couple of that age just out and about living their lives. But it gives Charlie so much hope, and I think it gives us as viewers so much hope that that is what might be ahead for us in the world.
16: Alice Oseman, Heartstopper Forever, and the original seasons of the series are sitting on Netflix, and the books are all available for you to read. My guests on today's Arts Hour are cultural critic Rhianna Dillon and Indian classical dancer Radhe Juggy. Rhianna, do you think this is the end of Heartstopper then?
10: I mean, yeah, I sort of believe Alice when she says that. Oh, you know, speaking about sequels and money making and all that sort of thing. Actually, I feel like she has that integrity there where she feels that Charlie and Nick's story have come to an end.
16: You're a fan, presumably.
10: I'm a big fan, but I think also they tied it up really beautifully. And they did give us a little insight into the future by having Derek Jacobi and his husband there. You know, it was an extension. It was a look forward.
16: Radhe, what about graphic novels in India? Are they very popular? And are there any Indian versions we should know about?
4: They are very popular. They do. There's a huge upsurge of people reading Japanese graphic novels in India. And now they are recreating some of the stories that are common in India and kind of putting their own twist to it. But we also kind of grew up with the old school Amar Chitra Katha and Tinkle and all of that. So Amar Chitra Katha takes all these traditional Indian stories and history that has been passed on, and it was like in a comic format. So all of us growing up as children, because we did not grow up in joint families anymore, and we didn't have a grandmother or a great-grandmother who was telling you stories every day, this is how we kind of were introduced to it. So you'd read Mahabharata and Ramayana all in this short form. So each comic would cover one story. And because the Mahabharata is a story inside a story inside a story, you'd
16: these
4: get little, little bits.
16: These are religious epics, essentially, aren't they?
4: You'll get little, little bits of it over a period of time, and they're so well done, and they're like iconic. You can now buy the AKC set. It's like a cultural phenomenon that everybody knows and everybody understands. And you can always find a new story about Mahabharata, even if you've been learning it or studying it for years. Mm. It's never ending.
16: Okay, thank you both so much. You're with The Arts Hour. I'm Nikki Bedi. Anthony Bourdain was an American writer, chef, TV presenter, and according to many in the media, Hellraiser, who made his name globally with the book Kitchen Confidential about the frenetic and destructive realities of working in a busy restaurant. He became a global TV star with series like No Reservations and the Emmy-winning travel and food show Parts Unknown, and then tragically died by suicide in 2018. There's now a biopic for you to see covering his pre-fame life. It's called Tony and focuses on one summer when, as a directionless teenager, he found himself working in a restaurant in Provincetown, Massachusetts. Actor Dominic Sessa, so brilliant in The Holdovers, plays the unmoored and sometimes unlikable Tony, being taken under the tough love wing of a seafood chef played by Antonio Banderas.
12: Hey, this is filthy. Come on. Hey.
13: Sorry.
12: One roll hard, one catch fries, two sets, full.
13: You know I can cook, too.
12: Excuse me? Kid says he's a cook, chef.
13: Yeah, wonderful.
16: Jason DiRosso from ABC Radio National's The Screen Show spoke to the actor Dominic Sessa and Tony's Canadian director, Matt Johnson. He asked the director whether Anthony Bourdain fans will be fans of this film.
14: That's impossible because, you know, I'll tell you, I've learned that Anthony Bourdain means something extremely specific to each person who loves him. Mm-hmm. And I think that because his life was, on its surface, very in the open, like, I let you see me, warts and all, here's everything that's wrong with me, here's everything I love. I don't want to say this negatively, but I think it also masked, in some way, who he was privately. And because of that, I think people are able to connect with him in an extremely personal way that even they can't explain. And so what will surprise them is probably them being confronted by a different interpretation of him as a young man. I don't think there's anything that when we were making the film, we were like, whoa, the fans are really going to react. Those conversations never happened once. In fact, we never really thought, okay, so what would Anthony Bourdain say, think, do, right? Like, we were making a character that was living inside of Dom, and it was coming out of him.
15: I mean, I didn't realize he was really into wanting to be a writer. And I thought that artistic side to him was really fascinating. But you know, he has this, obviously he had this self-destructive streak as well as being brilliant in many ways. Dom, if I could ask you, given that you inhabited this character for so long, you know, what light do you think this film sheds on that destructive streak?
18: I don't know. I think
0: for Matt and I talked a lot about how this was kind of a pattern in his life, you know, like after 1975, he struggled with addiction and then and other problems later in life. So he always kind of had this consistent, yeah, darkness in him in a way. And I think what I hope people realize in this watching this movie is that there's a certain time in your life, especially when you're young, where it's critical to sort of address those things. If you don't take care with them in the proper way, it's can be detrimental.
15: Finally, did you learn to cook at all on set, or were you already a cook?
0: No, I mean, I worked in a bakery when I was younger, so I baked a lot of things. I know how to make donuts. Yeah. But Antonio Banderas was really capable in the kitchen, and he actually taught me a lot personally. But before, no, I learned how to shuck oysters.

0: kind of brought food that was not cleaned up and polished for presentation. He brought food that was homely and hearty. And my favorite thing is that he goes to where knives are made, and the person makes a knife for him, and then he cooks for him. And how they handle food is different from how professional chefs handle food. And it's so raw and wild, and you feel like you're at the edge of life when you hear him talk and when you hear him interact with people.
1: He did a few shows in India. So he went to Amritsar. Mm-hmm. So that's like the Punjab, the North, Rajasthan, Kolkata, which was Calcutta. So, and then Mumbai and Kerala. You're from the southern state of Tamil Nadu. So what would you have fed him if he came to you?
0: He's very famously known to have said that if you're a vegetarian, you're sort of insulting the local culture. But he also said that the one place he could happily eat vegetarian food is in India. Because in India, non-vegetarian and vegetarian food, the meat is not the bulk of the meal. It's always one more dish. So you always have a rice and a gravy and a vegetable, and then you have a meat dish along with it. It's never like the full meal. So what would I make for him? I think I would make a very simple, like an everyday South Indian meal. We use a lot of pulses. We use a lot of different grains. And to just make like our version of a little salad, like a kosambri, which is like a cucumber and dal salad, and make a little bit of a pulse heavy gravy. We call it pal charu, which is like a green gram, and we put a little bit of milk in it at the end, and you have that with rice. And
2: my stomach's
0: everyday food for us.
1: So packed with flavor. Thank you both so much. That's it for part one of the show, but don't go away. Still to come, the incredible novelist behind the Underground Railroad and the Nickel Boys, Colson Whitehead. I'll be talking to Radhe Juggy, one of India's most renowned dancers. The Arts Hour's back after this.
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0: Still to come on the Arts Hour with me, Nikki Badey, the mighty double Pulitzer Prize-winning American novelist Colson Whitehead.
1: I wanted to write a heist novel, and then I kept coming up with more and more capers and jobs for my protagonist, and so it became three stories in one.
0: The Thai-born drummer, composer, and music producer Serlin, and I'll be speaking to the extraordinary Indian dancer Radhe Jaggi about her Bharatanatyam performances. All that and more still to come on the Arts Hour.
2: BBC News with Tom Sanders. Search and rescue teams in Indonesia have confirmed that a ferry carrying more than 240 passengers has sunk in the Java Sea. Six people are confirmed to have died and more than 100 are missing. Another 100 have been rescued. OpenAI says it will not go public this year because of concerns about the safety of artificial intelligence. Its chief executive, Sam Altman, said it would be an ill-advised time for a stock market flotation given the rapid development of the technology. State media in Iran say an Iranian commercial vessel has been struck in the Strait of Hormuz. The governor of Keshem Island said that one person was killed. Myanmar's military-backed government says its ambassador to the United Nations has been occupying the office illegitimately for the last 5 years. The official status of Jaw Mo Tun has not changed since the coup in 2021 because the UN deferred the decision on his replacement. Russia has hit Ukraine's main Black Sea port of Odessa for a second consecutive day, injuring five people. Local authorities urged residents to take shelter. A multi-story apartment building was damaged. The government of the Democratic Republic of Congo says it believes the current

0: Ebola outbreak has peaked. A spokesman said that the number of cases had been falling since mid-August. Voting's underway in Sweden in a general election which could see the far right enter a coalition government for the first time, or the left-wing opposition reclaim power. Opinion polls suggest a tight race. Competitors are gathering in northern England today for the World Black Pudding Throwing Championships. Contestants in the town of Ramsbottom will get three attempts to knock Yorkshire puddings from a platform 6 metres above the ground using black puddings thrown underarm. BBC News.
1: Welcome back to The Arts Hour from the BBC World Service with me, Nikki Beattie. And if you've only just joined us, in the first half of the show, we heard from Sandra Bullock and Nicole Kidman about Conjuring Practical Magic 2. Alice Oseman, creator of the Heartstopper universe of books, TV and now film. And actor Dominic Sessa on playing the legendary Anthony Bourdain. Coming up in a moment, the mighty American novelist Colson Whitehead, drummer, composer and music producer Salim from Thailand, and I'll be speaking to my guest Radhe Jaggi, legendary in her field of Indian dance. She's here with me in the studio, as is our cultural critic this week, Rhianna Dillon. First though, in 2019, novelist Colson Whitehead appeared on the cover of Time magazine labelled America's Storyteller. That was before his Pulitzer Prize-winning books The Nickel Boys and The Underground Railroad had been adapted for the screen, and before he'd written his acclaimed Harlem trilogy. The first was Harlem Shuffle, set in the criminal underbelly of New York in the 1960s. He came onto the Arts Hour back in 2021 to talk about that and was an absolute joy. Now, his third and final installment, Cool Machine, brings the action to the 1980s. Colson Whitehead was recently at the Edinburgh Book Festival in Scotland and spoke to the BBC's James Crawford. Here he is, riffing on how the trilogy came about.
2: I wanted to write a heist novel, and then I kept coming up with more and more capers and jobs for my protagonist, and so it became three stories in one. And then I kept coming up with even more stories, so I was like, maybe it's a duology, but I'm not sure what a duology is. So it became a trilogy, and I figured I would follow him over 3 decades, which means you really have to do that. So he's in his late 30s, in the late 20s in the first book. He's now in his mid-50s, and you really have to show him aging into middle-agedness. When we start in the first book, his kids are 1 year old, 1 and 2. In the next book, they've gone to college, they've left the house, he's a kind of depressed, empty nester. I'm not sure if a lot of crime novelists write about empty nesters, but for me, it was a real joy. It was from my own experience, and so I'm putting myself in there. So yes, it's 30 years in the life of this person. He's a fence. He wanted to be a upstanding citizen. He has a store, good family man, but there's a part of him that's always saying, let's do some crimes. And so he gets involved in the criminal life over these 3 books. And we find him now in Cool Machine, sort of wondering what's next. His store is doing fine. His fencing business is doing fine.
3: Just explain to us what a fence is for the upstanding citizens of Edinburgh who might not understand.
2: So if you see a heist movie, the fence comes in after everyone else has done the hard work. And so the thieves have stolen $2 million in gems. Half of them are shot. They're crawling, they're bloody. They go to the fence, and the fence says, I'll give you 10 cents on the dollar. So the fence is the intermediary between the illicit world and the legit world. He or she will wash the dirty jewels and bring them back into polite society, circulation. And he's an in-between figure. I think what I like about the psychology of the fence is that they have a face they show to the world. A lot of them will have a legit storefront. And then the back is where they do their illicit business. And so that divided nature really pays off, I think, in Ray's characterization.
3: Cool Machine marks the end of your Harlem trilogy, following on from the previous 2 books, Harlem Shuffle and Crook Manifesto. And this novel itself is split into 3 separate but interlinking stories, which are sort of archetypes of the crime genre. There's the fabled One Last Heist, there's A Deal Gone Sideways, and then finally there's coming out of sort of crook retirement to atone for the sins of the past. How did you go about putting your own stamp on these familiar stories?
2: Well, you know, I've worked in different genres before, and I'm coming from the outside. I want to make them my own, but also salute what I love about the genre. I want to figure out what I can subvert, make new, make my own, and that's what I'm always doing. In terms of these stories, each book has three, so that's 9 different capers. You don't want to repeat yourself. Definitely, I want to stick the landing in the third book and not screw up the trilogy. I'm not sure if I knew what I was getting into. Mm. There's a lot of words in one book, and it turns out if you do a trilogy, that's literally 3 times as many words. So I was definitely preoccupied with making sure that the final 3 capers were new. It's the 80s. I wanted to go big, and so the crimes are a bit bigger. And also I wanted to have a really satisfying thematic and emotional resolution for my characters that we've been following for 3 books and 30 years.
1: Colson Whitehead, our cultural critic today is Rhianna Dillon. Rhianna, I know you've seen adaptations. Have you been a fan?
4: I really love the adaptations. So I saw Nickel Boys, yeah, which was directed by Romel Ross, and it's such an, I mean, it's a really tough, it's a tough watch. It's a tough story about 2 young men at a reform school, boys at a reform school. But what's so interesting about the way that it's shot is that it's a POV. It's a
1: point of view.
4: It's an individual perspective. So rather that, so you always got the camera as if somebody is looking out.
1: Which that annoyed me. Sorry, but it did.
4: It's a very...
1: There was just no need.
4: I disagree, because it's coming at it from a whole new way of looking at movie making. We don't... It's jarring because we're not used to it.
1: Yeah.
4: It's hard to watch because...
1: I don't want to get used to that.
4: Fair. I thought...
1: Go on, Rhianna.
4: I thought it gave us a little way in, a little window into a story. You know, we have seen stories of a similar nature before, but this was unforgettable because of the way
1: that
4: it was
1: filmed.
4: Yeah,
1: you're right about that. You are right.
4: And it doesn't shy away. You know, we are seeing it always from these boys' perspectives. I thought it was really beautiful. And then again, Barry Jenkins with the Underground Railroad. I mean, available on Amazon Prime, Prime Video, I think, still. Make sure you go and see that, because it is a... he's an amazing filmmaker anyway. Like, the way that he can visualize heartbreaking stories, he's always been so good at that, but also finding the joy and the love within it. So the two of them, Colson Whitehead and Barry Jenkins together, match made in heaven. And the fact that Colson Whitehead is attracting these really interesting African-American directors makes me really excited for adaptations of the Harlem Trilogy.
1: Which we think Apple TV are going to make, don't
4: we? This would be fantastic.
1: Rade, are you excited at the prospect? Because I know you want to read his books. What attracts you to what he's written?
5: I actually didn't know about him, and then I looked him up, and I just, any trilogy, honestly, I'm on a plane so much, so any book that's not just over in one plane journey that I can then pick up the next book at the next bookstore before my next flight, I'm there for it. So.
1: So what are the best trilogies in your opinion, whether it's books or films?
5: So iconically, Lord of the Rings. I could not say that. But one of my favorite trilogies is the Ibis trilogy, which is by Amitav Ghosh.
1: Oh, yes.
5: It starts with the Sea of Poppies. And then it's also based in a time when, you know, British colonial history around India and China and all of the complexities of that, the complexities of the trade, but also complexities of individual people who lived in that time. And as much as you, when you study history, you study all the brave people that stood up for it, or you study all the adventurous people who did these things. But this follows so many, like, everyday characters who are just trying to live their lives and keep their families together. And it's set in this really turbulent time in history. It's amazing. And Amitav Ghosh's ability to describe things is really beautiful. And again, it was one of those things. I read the first book and then I was in another country and I picked up the second book and I was in trilogies. They're
1: Rhianna's making notes. She's going to read it.
4: I'm literally writing this down. Yeah.
5: They should be making a movie on that, or a series or something on that.
1: Yes.
5: It's so visually alive.
1: What about you, Rhianna? Best trilogy? Film or book, it's up to you.
4: I mean, I love His Dark Materials by Philip Pullman.
1: Me too.
5: Yes.
4: I fell in love with them so young as well, but have never forgotten them. I still read them. I still listen to the audiobooks.
1: Did you want to be Lyra?
4: I did, but I was just in love with Will. I kind of wanted to be Will.
1: I wanted to be Lyra.
4: Yeah. I just wanted to
5: hang out with the polar bear. Yeah. Whatever character. Like, come on.
4: The appeal of having, like, a demon who was, like, your best friend and, like, your id as well. and going back to world building, I mean, come on.
1: Yes, that for me was my...
4: But I think those got better and better, which is quite rare with trilogies. I think sometimes the last is always the worst, but not in the case of The Amber Spyglass, which was wonderful.
1: Thank you so much, both of you. You're listening to The Arts Air from the BBC World Service. Let's turn the spotlight onto Radhe Jaggi now. What happens when the human body becomes an entire language? That's my way of describing Bharatanatyam, the Indian classical dance tradition from Tamil Nadu, that's South India. Intricate footwork, hand gestures, facial expressions, and extraordinary physical precision combine to tell stories, evoke emotion, and explore everything from the human to the divine. And one of the dancers carrying that ancient form into the present is Radhe Jaggi. I went to see her perform Bhakta in London recently, and I was mesmerized and transported. So Radhe, for someone who's never experienced a Bharatanatyam recital performance, how would you describe what's happening when you dance? What are you doing and revealing?
5: There are so many things happening at the same time. One is, of course, you have the technical choreography of it that you're thinking about. You're thinking about the space you're in, the light you're in. You're also, because you have thought through a certain perspective or you've thought through a certain journey from beginning to end, and you're kind of conscious about whether it is being portrayed to the audience. Are they able to understand? Are they with you at every moment? But Bhakta in particular, because it talks about devotion.
1: What does Bhakta mean?
5: Bhakta means devotee, and Bhakti is devotion. And the way I look at it is not as being devoted to any one thing, but as being, as a quality of being. And so kind of exploring some traditional and some non-traditional themes through that lens. And what's happening on stage is that as much as you're trying to embody a certain emotion or a certain character, there is also always this constant running of the mathematics behind it, the music behind it, the patterns that you're trying to create, and the story that you're trying to start from beginning to end. And it allowed me to maybe explore themes that are not common in dance. Like, for example, we also look at the conversation between death and a particular character, which would not be considered great to put on stage. It's a little inauspicious. But these art forms allow you to do that because it's like language. It's a grammar. You can write whatever you want with it once you know the language.
1: Yeah.
5: And it's important for everyone to understand it's not ancient, it's not stuck in the past, it's very
1: well
5: relevant.
1: You've brought it very much into the present, haven't you? There's an extraordinary language of hand gestures, facial expressions, eye movements. Can you describe for us how a single gesture or movement, like an eye movement, can tell a story?
5: So when you first start learning the movements, there are Sanskrit verses that you memorize. And so you're taught, okay, you move your eyes to the side, to this side is one particular thing, up and down is one thing, round is one thing. But then as you start learning more and more choreographies, your teacher starts to teach you how you look to the side, what it can mean. You can look very sneakily to the side. You can turn your head and be bold about it. You can tilt your head and then look to the side. Oh. And all of those things communicate very different things. Mm. So how do you look to the side in a way that the audience understands the same thing that you understand? And the same thing with hand gestures, or the same thing with facial expressions.
1: Well, I came with a friend who had no previous experience of the form, and I was concerned that, like, maybe not understanding some of the basics, let alone the mudras, like the hand gestures that all mean different things, that he wouldn't necessarily be able to follow. But you do something really clever and beautiful before each piece and story. Tell us what you do.
5: I have stolen this from some other very legendary Bharatanatyam dancers. There is a very senior dancer called Alarmel Valli. The first time I saw her perform, she stepped onto stage in the spotlight, and she kind of has a very poetic way of expressing what she's about to do, and she does it with her hand gestures and everything. And initially I thought, why is she doing this? Because it's a very Indian audience. Then I saw Nrityagram. There were two Odissi dancers, Shurupa Sen and Bijoyini Satpathy. And Bijoyini comes on stage and does the dancing, but Shurupa does the speaking. And that's even more stylized and even more. So I kind of drew from that because my audience tends to be quite mixed culturally and they're from all over the world. But I do it a little more casually.
1: I kind of
5: speak to the audience like they're my friends.
1: But you do it in a very succinct way. So in, you know, a couple of paragraphs, you've told us the story we're about to see. You've shown us that that means fish or swimming, or it's a work of art, just you doing that. So the night that I saw you, one of the stories that you performed was the Alak Niranjan story. It was outstanding, and I loved the music. Will you just briefly tell us that story?
5: So the Alak Niranjan, the story is an epic poem written by Pandarinatha Galagali, who's a poet from North Karnataka. And every time I heard it, I would just be in tears. So the story is that this saint or this sannyasi was going begging for alms from home to home. And this is very much part of the spiritual tradition. So if somebody comes to your home, you serve them food, you never send them away. And they only take alms for that day. They don't take food and keep it for the next day. So what they get is what they eat and that's it. So he's come to her home and she's this very wealthy woman. She's married, she's got children. She looks at him and she sees the fire in his eyes and she just falls into them. So the next day, when he comes again the next day, unable to stop herself, she just looks at him and she says, "Your eyes are so full of fire and I have such desire." So he doesn't say anything. He just says Alak Niranjan and he kind of walks away. On the third day, when he comes back to the village to again beg for alms, she's already waiting at the door because now she has, you know, she's given away the secret. She's told him how she feels. And he comes begging for alms, and the only thing that they own is this one wooden bowl. They don't own anything else. And instead of receiving alms, he gives her the bowl. And he says, "Oh mother, yesterday you said that my eyes were so beautiful and full of fire. You expressed your desire for them. So here, take them." And he plucks out his eyes and he just hands them to her, completely unconcerned about his own pain or his own sacrifice, hoping that it'll spark a spiritual journey in her. And these are sort of, this is one of many stories of these kind of sannyasis who existed, who had no care or concern about themselves. If they had anything to offer and if it would impact somebody else, they would just give it. And it's so beautiful and so intense. And the music is incredible. And I have to say that it's not, I didn't choreograph it, I didn't set it. I just played the music one day and it just sort of happened. And I take no credit for how that piece comes out. Every time I do it, I'm in tears when I think about it. And I just have to listen to the story and it breaks something within me.
1: Your feet are so percussive and rhythmic. What does the dancer have to learn physically to like make those sounds and create that rhythm and be so precise?
5: So it's very much part of the grammar of Bharatanatyam. There's a lot of mathematics and pattern making that goes into it, but it's also a lot about technique. How you stamp your feet makes a difference. And of course, different floorings have different sound, and that's also why we wear ankle bells,
1: yes,
5: so that they emphasize the movement. And we explore a lot of patterns. In any sort of 8-beat time cycle, we divide it in very different ways. We talk about patterns of threes. We have different ways in which we do endings. And in Bharatanatyam, we have a lot of cross patterns. There are many times when the percussion is doing one thing and the dancers are doing something else.
1: It blows my mind. It really does. And I'm really bad at math, so I mean, it's just...
5: I am too, by the
1: are
5: way.
1: You? How can you be
5: I finished 10th grade math and I was so happy that I passed my examination and that I never had to study math again. And one of the reasons I went to college to learn dance was I don't have to do homework and I don't have to do math. And all they did in the beginning was teach us math and time cycles. But the approach to math is very different. It's a lot more patterns. And so visually, I see the patterns as opposed to actually doing the mental math,
1: yeah,
5: of it. And I think that that's the only reason I managed to be a dancer. Otherwise, I would have struggled much more than I do already.
1: Radhe Jaggi, for now, thank you. And if you get the chance to see Radhe perform live anywhere in the world, rush for those tickets. Where are you next?
5: I'm heading to New York next. I'll be there on September 19th for a festival called Erasing Borders. And it's a festival of Indian dance. And I'll be presenting some of the pieces that you saw on Saturday.
1: Thank you, Radhe. You're listening to The Arts Hour from the BBC World Service with me, Nikki Bedi. Finally, on today's Arts Hour, drummer, composer and music producer Salin is from Thailand and now lives and works in Canada. Her work, described as Afro-Thai funk, reflects a global palette of influences, and her album, Ramana, has received wide praise around the world. When she was in the UK recently, she was one of the last musicians to play in session at the BBC's legendary Maida Vale Studios, which recently closed its doors for the last time. Here she is talking to Jam Supernova about what it meant to her.
6: It's such an honor to be here because, like, so many legendary artists played here, like the Beatles and Nirvana and all, and so much more. So I just feel very honored to be able to play here right before.
7: Yeah.
6: They're gonna close.
7: Well, I always wonder, like, you know, are we being a little bit over sentimental, giving a place so much sort of, you know, emotion, attaching emotion so much to a place. Is there a musical place or space for you that you feel kind of has that same kind of pull? Could be anywhere in the world. Is there a space or place for yourself and your music?
6: I think definitely Thailand, because that's where I grew up. And the vibe there, the people there, you know, a place is not just a place. It's like you had mentioned, there's like emotional tie to it, there's like passion in it, there's like events that happened, right? So I think almost everywhere I go, I feel that way in a way, because wherever I make music, it kind of holds a special meaning to me.
7: Before we get into the session, and when, you know, we supported the album Ramana last year, we loved it. It was a real sort of standout for us. We did the sort of, you know, interview about the concept behind it, but like a year on from the record coming out, what's been going on for you? Like, how has life changed? What's happened?
6: Oh, life has changed completely. I get to tour the whole world. I get to tour US, I get to tour Europe for the first time, and then even Asia. I'm going to Japan and like just taking my music to different places that I wasn't able to do before. And within just 1 year, we went to so many different territories and continents and meeting so many different people.
7: And that's because of the album, this idea of traveling sonically between, you know, Thailand and West Africa, and this idea of what if the sound and the drum had traveled a different way around the world. As you've sort of toured the music and played these songs, have they taken on any new meanings?
6: Yeah, totally. For example, Igun Gun, which we always have played and made available. Like, I feel like this year when I heard it, my meaning of a song or like my emotion to it has grown so much.
7: I mean, for those that don't know, you know, you traveled with a suitcase-sized drum. Tell me about that drum.
6: Yeah, it's called the Kuta drum. It's actually my husband who built it. Him and his mom was building it and selling it for a while. But yeah, he designed it. It was just, you know, I actually was busking before I became a full-time musician. So I would, like, just take my drums on the street and go play. So when we were trying to do the nature series, they started in Montreal. He said, oh, there's this spot on top of the mountain. I need to bring you there. And he was helping me carry all the drums. And he's like, how did you carry all this by yourself?
7: Wow.
6: I had, like, one suitcase and another, like, kind of like a caddy with the drum attached to it. And then that night, like, I saw on YouTube somebody made like a suitcase version of the Kuta drum, but not exactly. And then when he saw that, he's like, I'm gonna build one. And I'm like, please don't build
7: that's
6: one.
7: That's love, that's real love. And a man builds you a drum.
6: Yeah.

0: the Thai-born drummer Salim performing. Radhe, as a fellow performer, do you have that same emotional connection to a particular venue or space, somewhere special? If so, where and why?
1: I'm very lucky that I get to perform at home quite a lot to a home audience. And that's nice, but it's not so much about the space as the people I perform to.
0: Right.
1: So I don't have one particular venue that I like, but I do like performing to smaller audiences because they're with you a little bit more and you can kind of converse with them and you can interact with them. And a lot of my performances tend to be to much larger audiences, and so you're very presenting. But if it's a small audience, you're just kind of chatting with them and they're kind of in it with you.
0: Rihanna, what about you? A favorite venue or cinema that you go to? Is there somewhere where you just get there and you go, oh yeah, this is...
2: I have several of those. A lot of them around Soho in London, because that's where I do a lot of screenings. But also I love the Vista Theatre in LA, in Los Angeles. It's owned by Tarantino now, but it's sort of like Art Deco. It's a beautiful cinema from the 20s. I had such an exciting experience there seeing Alex Garland's Civil War.
0: You saw it there?
2: Yes.
0: Wow.
2: Which was really, really cool. And they have like the reels before the film, you know, like the old cartoons, black and white. It was just like going back in time. This is what theatre should be. Cinemas should be like this.
0: Thank you both so much. And that's it for this week's Arts Hour. Thank you for your ears. And thank you to both my guests, Radhe Jaggi and Rihanna Dillon. To hear more of the Arts Hour, do follow or subscribe to Artists at Work, wherever you get your BBC podcasts. For now, from me, Nikki Beatty, studio managers Mary Stone and Duncan Hannant, and producers Kieran Birmingham and Nikki Paxman, see you next week.

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1: This is Climate One. Nuclear power has long been a divisive energy source. New advanced designs are generating a lot of buzz.
2: But in terms of the fundamental characteristics of the technology itself, it really isn't that different.
1: Yet trying to replace existing nuclear power typically means going back to fossil fuels.
3: Closing down safe operating nuclear power plants has resulted in higher electricity prices, more carbon emissions, and a much steeper hill to climb to actually address the climate crisis.
1: At a time of rapidly growing energy demand and increasing climate harms, is it time to give nuclear power another look?
4: Not an easy choice, but given the pretty dire situation that we have right now with the climate crisis, we can't take anything off the table prematurely.
1: New nuclear, old challenges. Up next on Climate One.
5: Live from NPR News in Washington, I'm Windsor Johnston. Tech billionaire Elon Musk is joining a growing chorus of artificial intelligence leaders calling for the industry to slow down. Among them is OpenAI CEO Sam Altman, who says his company will not rush the development of new AI systems. NPR's Chandelise Duster reports the calls for caution come after a warning from Anthropic that the technology could destroy humans if it's not controlled.
6: OpenAI CEO Sam Altman says his company will slow down AI advancement after a warning that a rush can make the technology uncontrollable. During an interview with Fortune magazine, Altman also said the company would delay its public offering until at least 2027 because of safety concerns.
7: We're not rushing into an IPO. I actually think that given everything happening with safety, this would be, right now, would be an ill-advised moment to go public. And we don't feel pressure on that.
6: Altman said company officials have discussed pausing runs on the technology to make progress in making it safer. Chandelise Duster, NPR News.
5: The cost of diesel is putting new pressure on the U.S. economy, raising the price of transporting and producing goods. The increase comes as farmers begin the fall harvest and demand for home heating oil starts to rise. Patrick DeHaan is an analyst with GasBuddy. He says the impact extends far beyond the pump.
8: The U.S. economy is already spending roughly $300 million more on diesel today than it was a year ago. So coupled with higher gas prices, the cost to the economy is exceeding $700 million a day compared to costs from a year ago.
5: AAA says diesel now averages a record $6.20 a gallon compared with $3.70 a year ago. That's about 39% above the previous record set in June of 2022. Emergency teams in Indonesia are searching for about 130 people after a passenger ferry overturned in the Java Sea. The vessel was carrying 243 passengers and crew members when it ran into severe weather. The BBC's Lisa Tambiun reports the crew sent a distress call after the ferry began struggling in rough seas.
9: Search and rescue teams have deployed a ship and a helicopter to assist at the scene. All vessels passing through the Java Sea have been alerted to report any signs of survivors or wreckage. The Virgo Transport 8, carrying 243 people, went missing around 2 a.m. local time after reporting severe weather on its route to Banjarmasin from Surabaya, Indonesia's second largest city in East Java province.
5: Officials say 107 people have been rescued and one body has been recovered. You're listening to NPR News from Washington. The leaders of the BRIC nations meeting in New Delhi are calling for restraint as tensions rise across the Middle East. The group is expressing concern about attacks on civilian infrastructure and peaceful nuclear facilities without naming the United States or Israel. The leader said they also opposed economic sanctions imposed without the authorization of the UN Security Council. Russia and Iran, which are both under Western sanctions, are members of the bloc. Indian Prime Minister Narendra Modi says BRICS is not anti-Western, but seeks a stronger global voice for developing economies. Election officials around the country are getting ready to mark National Voter Registration Day this week. NPR's Hansi Lo Wang reports the first set of registration deadlines for the midterm election is coming up in some parts of the country.
10: The window starts to close the first weekend of October for registering to vote or updating your registration for the midterm general election. That's in places including Alaska, Rhode Island, South Carolina, and the U.S. Virgin Islands. Then October 5th is a major voter registration deadline for Arizona, Indiana, Ohio, and American Samoa. October 5th is also the last day to sign up in the southern states of Arkansas, Florida, Georgia, Kentucky, Mississippi, Tennessee, and Texas. If you're already registered, election officials recommend confirming your status and contact information before the deadline by visiting your state's official election website. Officials can remove your name from voter rolls, especially if you recently moved, changed your name, or haven't voted in a while. Hansi Lo Wang, NPR News.
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1: I'm Ariana Brocious.
12: I'm Kusha Navidar.
1: And this is Climate One. Before we get into today's episode, we want to take a moment to recognize and mourn for those lost in the recent catastrophic flood in Nepal and Tibet.
12: The devastating force of water and debris, 30 times the flow of Niagara Falls and traveling over 100 miles an hour, killed more than 1,000 people, and thousands more are still missing.
1: This wasn't a typical flood caused by heavy rain. A melting glacier high up in the Himalayas crashed into the valley below, setting off flash floods miles downstream.
12: Not a typical flood, definitely. And yet, as the world warms due to people burning fossil fuels, glaciers that are literally holding mountains together are melting, increasing the odds that we'll see more tragedies like this one in more places around the world.
1: Events like this are becoming all too frequent, underscoring the urgency of addressing climate-changing pollution. Which brings us to today's episode. Last week, operators began reloading fuel into the formerly shuttered Palisades Nuclear Power Plant in Michigan. If everything goes to plan, it will be the first permanently closed nuclear plant to reopen in the U.S., helped by $1.5 billion from Biden's Department of Energy.
12: That's a pretty big deal, and it's a clear sign that the political calculus of energy is changing. Growing demand for power, coupled with that increasing urgency to slow global warming we were just talking about, has led many people, even staunch environmentalists, to rethink their past opposition to nuclear power.
1: And with dozens of new, purportedly safer designs at various stages of development and construction around the world, is it time for all of us to give nuclear energy a fresh look? Manish Bapna has thoughts. He's president and CEO of the environmental group, the Natural Resources Defense Council. NRDC has long been skeptical about the expansion of nuclear power production because of high costs, risk of accidents, and the environmental and public health impacts of nuclear waste. And yet, earlier this year, NRDC filed comments with the Nuclear Regulatory Commission supporting an early step in restarting the Duane Arnold reactor in Iowa. This filing marks the first time in your organization's 56-year history that it has actively supported a nuclear plant. What's changed in the world that accounts for this shift in posture?
4: You're absolutely right. This is a pretty big deal for NRDC. It is a shift in our posture. And the reasons are largely, we see that the climate crisis is accelerating. We see impacts happening here. They're happening today. We're living in a suboptimal world where we need to make and accept some pretty hard choices. And this is happening at a time when electricity growth is increasing after decades of stagnation. And in this context, our strong, strong preference is indeed for solar, for wind, for storage in most cases. But there are going to be times when we're not going to want to take anything off the table, where we may indeed support nuclear if the costs, if the risks can be adequately addressed. And we did signal in the Duane Arnold case in Iowa an early receptivity to restarting that plant, which would support Google in terms of powering a nearby data center, because we do believe that there is a pathway to dealing with the costs and dealing with the safety concerns, but that is still to be seen.
1: One thing I want to underscore here is that this position of NRDC is in support of restarting an existing reactor. What makes that different from building a brand new reactor? And how do you feel about the latter?
4: Exactly. So in part, the costs are both known and that there is a developer of the data center, Google, that will pay for the costs. And we still want to make sure that the safety, that the risk issues are adequately addressed. But there is also quite a bit of local support for restarting the reactor because of the positive role it played in the community in terms of jobs and in terms of tax revenues. So that does create the conditions for us to being more open to restarting this particular project. I do think that for brand new large-scale reactors, I do think that there are significant cost and safety considerations that still need to be addressed. We will be open and we will evaluate them on a case-by-case basis, but that is far from championing nuclear, where most of our focus remains on solar, on wind, on storage, on demand response, on transmission investments, on those types of issues that we think can both meet electricity demand and do so in ways that help us tackle the climate crisis.
1: So what do you say to long-term NRDC supporters who grew up at a time when they experienced the Three Mile Island disaster and the Chernobyl disaster?
4: Well, this is a hard choice for us. I remember as a child, Three Mile Island and the impact it had in the country. Interestingly, the head of our nuclear program, a physicist, actually had to evacuate his house during the Three Mile Island incident.
1: Wow.
4: So when he comes back to us and he says, hey, we are open to this if we can get these issues adequately addressed, that carries a lot of weight with me.
1: Mm-hmm.
4: Not an easy choice, but I think given the pretty dire situation that we have right now with the climate crisis, we can't take anything off the table prematurely.
1: You wrote an essay earlier this year in Democracy Journal where you said that the U.S. system is, quote, rigged to make it easy to build dirty projects and hard to build clean ones. And in this essay, you call for faster permitting for solar and transmission. In this conversation, does that same logic apply to nuclear licensing? Do you think that nuclear licensing should be streamlined, or because of the risks that we've already discussed, should it continue to have, you know, a slower, more cautious review?
4: I think what is most important is that it has a very effective review, because the safety dimensions associated with nuclear are profoundly different than they are for clean energy technologies. So no, I do not believe that we should reduce the importance that we attach to the safety of the reactor, understanding the impacts of the fuel cycle, looking at proliferation and how to minimize, if not eliminate, that risk. So those are real things. The reason why I made the point, however, that permitting and transmission reforms are necessary is because the biggest barrier to deploying clean energy to respond to the increasing growth in electricity demand, to tackle the climate crisis, are oftentimes now not about cost or price. They're about how we can actually get these projects built quickly.
13: Mm-hmm.
4: And that is where some reform, in our view, is necessary, because that will be, in our minds, the quickest way to ramp up clean energy over the coming years, over the coming decades, as a way to displace carbon-intensive sources of energy generation.
13: And that's another point against additional build-out of nuclear power, right, is that it's historically taken a very long time for any of those plants to fully come online, as opposed to solar and wind, which, when given the right permissions, can be put online very quickly.
4: Exactly. And I think we should, quite honestly, have a level playing field for different energy technologies. And under a level playing field, I actually think that clean energy is going to win almost every time, because of their cost attributes and because they're so easy to deploy. But at the moment, the current permitting system that we have, the current transmission system that we have, they're rigged. They're rigged to support large fossil-based centralized generation,
13: mm-hmm.
4: not clean, smaller, more distributed generation. And that shift in how we look at the permitting and transmission system, if we could put that in place, will be a very significant step forward in our ability to tackle the climate crisis, the pollution crisis, and the environmental health crisis.
13: You write that it's difficult to forecast a scenario in which the United States or any other country can cut carbon pollution fast enough without deploying more nuclear power. And yet, you say you remain clear-eyed about the risks. Under what circumstances would nuclear power fit into your vision for an affordable clean energy future?
4: In the United States, it's important to remember that nuclear still supplies nearly 20% of electricity generation. And at a time when electricity demand is increasing dramatically and we need to cut carbon, I think there are open questions about how we can ensure that the existing nuclear fleet remains online in a safe way. I think there are more questions around new nuclear plants and how they can address the cost and risk dimensions in ways where they can actually become a much more significant share of the electricity system. But I think that is the job of the nuclear industry,
13: mm-hmm.
4: to be able to make that case. And there are these new next generation technologies such as SMR, small modular reactors, or fusion, particularly fusion, that may address some of the safety concerns that we see in today's technologies, but aren't likely to be commercially scalable for the next 5, 10, 15 years. But given that this is a problem not just for today, but also a challenge of how we power the economy tomorrow, I could very well see nuclear playing in 20 and 25 and 30 years, particularly if we're able to deal with the cost, the safety issues, a more prominent role.
13: Manish Bapta is president and CEO of the Natural Resources Defense Council. Thank you so much for joining us on Climate One.
4: Thank you very much for having me.
12: Nuclear power has been divisive for decades, and even this new wave of designs hasn't changed the calculus for many opponents. I had a chance to discuss the role of nuclear power in addressing the climate crisis with two experts. Edwin Lyman, Director of Nuclear Power Safety at the Union of Concerned Scientists, and Josh Fried, Senior Vice President for Climate and Energy at Third Way, a center-left think tank.
14: So I think we all share similar concerns about climate change. And so one central question facing all of us is, how can we get the most zero carbon electricity on the grid fastest? And Josh, for you, where does nuclear energy fit in, especially given other options like geothermal and with solar plus batteries?
15: Yeah, I mean, look, we already get about 20% of the electricity on the grid in the United States from zero carbon nuclear power. The question about how we do it fastest, I think, is a question that is part of the issue around decarbonization and addressing climate change, but not the whole question. The question that we've looked at is, what are all of the different types of power generation that we need to provide all of the different services and provide zero carbon electricity? And what we've seen with that for the whole system is that nuclear is going to have to play a significant part. Renewables and batteries are playing a growing part in providing electricity, but the reality is that they rely on batteries, which only currently right now have about 3 hours of storage, so they can provide an important transition period when the sun doesn't shine and then wind starts picking up, or for other systems, but they don't provide the whole system. And you have a whole bunch of other demands on electricity that nuclear power can provide. And so there's a really important mix that we need. And that's the question. How do we get more of everything that is clean online to displace fossil fuels, rather than what kind of renewables or nuclear or other zero carbon do we want to choose from?
14: Ed, you and the Union of Concerned Scientists have a long history of raising concerns about nuclear energy, particularly when it comes to risks of accidents and proliferation into weapons and hazards of radioactive waste. At the same time, reactors being developed today are not the same designs as Three Mile Island and Chernobyl. So what concerns do you still have?
16: Well, they may not be the same, but unfortunately they bring similar risks, or the risks may look different, but overall, I don't see that the next wave of nuclear power development is necessarily going to make nuclear power any safer. And from our point of view, this is still the Achilles heel of widespread nuclear deployment. If we are going to expand nuclear power to the extent that the hyperscalers are calling for, to both increase in magnitude but also spread it out geographically, it has to be even safer than it is today. And unfortunately, the financial pressure that nuclear power developers are under to deliver not only quickly but also in a competitive way, there's an awful lot of pressure to cut corners, to reduce safety and security standards, to reduce personnel needs, to cut back on the quality of construction and the materials that are used, and to overlook a lot of the unresolved safety issues that come with deploying any new technology. And that isn't a good place to be, in our view, for a safe nuclear power development.
14: Josh, when you hear that and you think about the pressure and the incentive to cut corners, how would you respond to Ed?
15: I mean, there are three things that immediately pop to mind. One is that the nuclear fleet that's operated globally to date has an extraordinary safety record. And if you look at the number of terawatt hours that nuclear power plants have operated and the incidents and deaths that result of it, it is an extraordinary track record. It is not perfect. And that is an important point that I think Ed and I agree upon, which is we need to ensure that all of the energy technologies that are operating are as absolutely safe as possible, and that the deaths caused by any of them are minimized as much as possible. And right now, more deaths are caused by burning of coal, burning of natural gas, burning of oil, by orders of magnitude, than have been caused by nuclear. Now, let's get to these questions of the current plants that are being developed. The nuclear industry on its own, which we are not part of and we engage with in the same way we engage with regulators, also recognizes that a plant that doesn't operate safely ends the industry. And so there are incentives. I would never want to trust an industry to police itself, but there are heavy incentives on the nuclear industry to be safe. And in the United States, we have the Nuclear Regulatory Commission, which is a very strict regulator of nuclear power plants.
1: Coming up, even newer nuclear designs don't solve the problem of radioactive waste from the fission process, which remains dangerous for hundreds of thousands of years.
16: And so we're just kicking the can down the road. And as long as the generation of new nuclear power is divorced from a firm plan for long-term disposal of that waste, we're not dealing with the problem effectively.
13: That's ahead when Climate One continues.
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12: This is Climate One. I'm Kusha Navadar. Let's continue my conversation with two nuclear power experts. Josh Fried of the center-left think tank Third Way, which supports the safe and regulated expansion of nuclear power, and the Union of Concerned Scientists Ed Lyman, a physicist and noted critic of nuclear energy expansion due to safety concerns. If we expand the use of nuclear power, we will need more fuel. The Trump administration recently submitted to Congress a plan that could let Saudi Arabia enrich uranium, a potentially risky prospect. I asked Ed Lyman, do we have the means to protect the supply chain from being used for weapons as well?
16: Unfortunately, the means aren't available right now. And that's primarily because when you're talking about a country like Saudi Arabia, for example, which is a member of the Nuclear Non-Proliferation Treaty and has a safeguards agreement with the International Atomic Energy Agency, which is the body that's tasked with trying to verify that countries with nuclear power are not misusing it for weapons purposes, that IAEA, they need resources to do that. And their budget has been essentially stagnant for decades. And therefore, they're not positioned to be able to effectively apply safeguards in a world where there's rapidly expanding nuclear power, especially to countries that have had no experience with it yet and where the IAEA has little knowledge of the country and its activities. So one of the very concerning aspects of a large-scale nuclear expansion around the world without proper attention to issues like proliferation is that it could quickly get out of control and just

0: which was that it would get quickly out of control, it could get quickly out of control, and that the safeguards don't exist. Josh, how does that sit with you? Do you share any of Ed's concerns?
1: I share Ed's support for expanded funding for the IAEA. It is a critically important agency, and it needs to get additional funding to get close to keeping pace with the prospective demand for nuclear power plants. 100% agree on that. And we need to do that, and we need to be more supportive of others paying into IAEA as well. I'd be really cautious about conflating Iran, which has been attempting to obtain the ability to develop nuclear weapons illegally and circumventing international agreements, sanctions from the United States, sanctions from other countries, with any other country that is trying to work through treaties and processes to establish a civilian nuclear capability. They are an actor outside the system. The other thing that's important to note is that there are a lot of countries that are going to look to China, maybe to Russia, and to other of the 7 or 8 states that can build civilian nuclear reactors if the United States is not engaged in it.
0: I hear what you're saying about Iran being an actor outside of the system, but isn't that the risk inherently that we're talking about as supply chains get expanded? I mean, that's the risk that Ed is partially referring to. Isn't that fair?
1: That's a risk that we have regardless. And I think that the desire here is to bring as many countries into a framework where there's transparency, there is U.S. involvement in the development of nuclear power for safe civilian use, and we have a line of sight into how they are using the nuclear fuel that they have. It's not like everyone's saying to Iran, you can't develop civilian nuclear capabilities and you can't develop weapons, has prevented us from going down this path.
0: Yeah, I want to go back to the safety of the civilian use. I hear the argument that new reactor designs are safer, and I also hear Ed's argument that new designs are unproven. So, Ed, do new designs do anything to address radioactive waste?
2: Address radioactive waste? No, because any nuclear reactor that's fissioning uranium is going to generate radioactive waste as the result of the fission process, and the quantity or the radioactive content of that waste really just depends on the amount of nuclear power you're generating. Different types of reactors that use different fuel materials might have different waste forms. The waste may be different in terms of its volume or its mass or its chemical content, but very few of those parameters are really relevant when you're talking about long-term management or disposal of waste. And the fact is, in the United States, the federal government's been struggling for many, many decades to honor its commitment to the nuclear utilities that have already generated on the order of 100,000 metric tons of spent nuclear fuel to take title of that and to dispose of it in a geological repository. The U.S. government has failed at that commitment. And in fact, today, when it's promoting expansion of nuclear power, it prefers to pretend that that problem doesn't really exist. And so we're just kicking the can down the road. And as long as the generation of new nuclear power is divorced from a firm plan for long-term disposal of that waste, we're not dealing with the problem effectively.
0: Josh, is it kicking the can down the road?
1: No, I mean, we have a path that we need policy consistency on, along with a lot of other things in the federal government right now. And that is consent-based siting for a geologic repository. And there are communities out there that would be willing to go through that process and consider hosting such a site. And we need to get back into that process that the Obama administration and the Biden administration both looked at and move forward with that. And the risk is the kicking of the can for a repository, for how do we handle the spent fuel, which has been safely stored on site for generations now, becomes an excuse to say we shouldn't build any more nuclear power plants rather than an imperative to solve.
0: And Ed, I just want to get your response to that because it sounds like what I'm hearing from Josh, at least, is that we have the playbook. We just need to keep developing the way we already are. Ed, how do you take that?
2: Well, right now there is no process in the federal government for any realistic or viable process.

0: for restarting the citing process for repository. And yes, it is true that spent nuclear fuel can be stored safely above ground if it's properly managed and regulated for quite some time, but the material does remain hazardous for hundreds of thousands of years. And ultimately, the only way to address that long-term risk is to sequester it in a repository where there's a lower risk of it eventually corroding and entering the groundwater.
1: So I want to turn from risks to regulation. Ed, for you, I'm wondering, is your critique fundamentally, when it comes to nuclear, about the technology's inherent risks or about regulatory and industry trustworthiness?
0: Well, it's a combination, because there are certainly ways to design nuclear power to make it safer, but that has to be demonstrated. And the problem is that, again, because of the cost pressure nuclear power is under, if a developer comes up with an innovation that they feel makes the design fundamentally safer, instead of trying to increase the overall safety of the plant, they look for ways to cut costs elsewhere because they want to take credit for the inherent design safety. So, for instance, many of the new reactor designs that are being licensed today are proposing not to have the same kind of containment structure that the operating fleet in the United States and most other countries around the world have. And that containment is a reinforced concrete pressure resisting and almost leak tight structure, which is a last resort if you do have a core melt accident. We've seen how effective containment can be, for instance, at the Three Mile Island disaster in the US, where the containment effectively blocked the release of a large quantity of radiation. Even in the Fukushima disaster in Japan 2011, the containment structures largely held, and that accident could have been a lot worse if they weren't there. So fast forwarding to now, it's astonishing that so many reactors are actually trying to get away with not having containment, and they base that argument on mostly paper studies where they show that they can do a calculation that indicates they can still meet the regulatory limits in terms of exposing the public to radiation without a containment. But those studies have lots of uncertainties. They haven't been validated. They may have some technical flaws, and you need a regulator who's really willing to critically examine those claims, because not having a containment is a big issue.
1: I find this point important because you're saying that you need to find a regulator who is willing to put long-term safety front and center. And Josh, I feel like this might be a place where you two agree, because you yourself have criticized the administration for prioritizing short-term headlines over durable success. So can you unpack that for me? Does the administration even move faster than you want to?
2: I think what the administration wants to do and what the regulator is doing are two separate issues. And we still have an independent regulator at the Nuclear Regulatory Commission. Fascinatingly, the commissioner that was appointed by the Trump administration even has stood up to the Trump administration and said that they are going to operate at their own speed. They are going to make decisions based on what the NRC, its commissioners, and its staff deem is in the best interest of public safety and the mission of the regulator, as opposed to what this administration may or may not want. And in the real world experience we've had where nuclear reactors have been shut down because of policy decisions, what we've seen is that in many cases, it's been replaced by fossil fuels. And that's happened in Vermont, it's happened in California, it's happened in New York State, it's happened in Germany. And these are real-world examples where closing down safe operating nuclear power plants has resulted in higher electricity prices, more carbon emissions, and a much steeper hill to climb to actually address the climate crisis, which is what led, you know, my organization to decide we need to keep the existing nuclear fleet open in the United States, and we need to find a pathway to develop new reactors that can displace fossil fuels and meet demand.
0: But I really need to push back on Josh's confidence that the Nuclear Regulatory Commission is still an independent regulator. In May 2025, President Trump issued four executive orders. One of them was EO 14300, which ordered the NRC to reform and it contained a lot of directives, including imposing an 18-month timeline on most licensing actions, including approval of new reactor applications. That's an arbitrary timeline, and the NRC has shown no indication of pushing back on that. In fact, the chairman, appointed by Donald Trump, has said that he believes the NRC, its role is really to move in lockstep with the administration, and they have indicated they believe that the directives of the executive order are essentially the law that they have to follow. And so what I see is a commission where the commissioners, those who may have their own views that may differ from what the Trump administration wants, are afraid of being fired if they express those views. You have a staff which wants to do the right thing, but is again worried about their professional future if they defy political directives. And that's not an environment that we think is conducive to the kind of fair technical evaluation that prioritizes public health and safety above political goals.
1: So one key difference of opinion I'm hearing is how fast we should be implementing new designs. So I want to ask each of you, given that it sounds like you agree about the urgency of climate change, what are the pros and cons of moving fast versus slow? Ed, can we start with you?
0: Yes. Well, I don't think you can compromise on the safety of evaluating new designs. In many cases, there are simply technical questions that are very complicated and that take a long time to fully understand. In many cases, they actually require experimental testing to validate, which is not something you can rush. And just one example is a plant that's under review by the NRC, a 4-unit advanced reactor called the XE100, which is proposed to be built in Seadrift, Texas. That's a high-temperature gas-cooled reactor. And the fuel itself, which is known as TRISO fuel, is often held out as this wonder fuel that's indestructible. And in fact, many of the advanced reactor designs are planning to use it. But the fact is, it's not indestructible. And how badly it can go wrong is still not well understood under certain conditions. So that requires more testing. Yet the company is going ahead with its application without the data it needs to actually support the safety of the fuel. And so the testing is going on at the same time as the review of the construction permit application. And in my view, it really needs to be sequential because there are design decisions you have to make, including a real containment that depend on that fuel behavior that we don't even know yet.
1: So not to put words in your mouth, but it sounds like for you, the cons of moving fast are a price that nobody should be willing to pay because things should be moving sequentially and safety cannot be compromised on. Is that a safe summary?
0: Right. And as Josh said, the industry can afford to make a mistake. A Fukushima type accident here is going to essentially burst the bubble of this nuclear renaissance for many years to come. So it's in everyone's best interest to make sure that decisions aren't made without the necessary technical information to support them.
1: Okay, so that leads me to the final bottom line question that I want to hear from both of you about, because inherent in both of your responses, I hear there is a need to understand and develop this nuclear technology. The way that we do it is contentious. So how should we balance the need for new nuclear energy against the risk of developing new nuclear energy? Ed, I'll go to you first.
0: I think where we differ is that we don't believe, you don't start out with a proposition that we need nuclear come hell or high water and everything we have to do should validate that or try to make that belief happen. That's going to your problem with a pre-existing bias. And we think nuclear could be a part of a low-carbon energy system, but it still has to be proven. And it's not at all a given. And given the many liabilities that nuclear power has compared to renewable energy, you have to proceed with care.
1: Josh, I saw you chuckle at a certain moment. What was going through your mind?
2: The case that we're making is, let's continue to move forward with everything. Let's continue to refine the regulatory structures for all of this so that we can build and build safely. And then let's see how these technologies prove out, particularly on the economics and the technological performance. But right now, the current fleet of nuclear power plants that are operating at a higher capacity. They spend more of their time online producing more electricity than any other source that we have domestically. And I think that's a really important part of a broad multi-technology, multi-fuel system for us and for the rest of the world to address climate change.
1: Well, it's clear that these are hard, complex issues with high stakes, and obviously one conversation can't suffice to go through all of it, but I do appreciate both of you trying to show the framing of how you're considering these technologies. Edwin Lyman is Director of Nuclear Power Safety at the Union of Concerned Scientists, and Josh Fried is Senior Vice President for Climate and Energy at Third Way. Coming up, a nuclear engineer gives a reality check on the actual role of nuclear power in meeting AI's booming energy demand.
3: These data centers are going up essentially overnight. The promise narratives revolve around building an advanced reactor or an SMR also overnight to meet these energy demands. That is just physically impossible.
1: That's up next when Climate One comes back.

0: This is Climate One. I'm Arianna Brocious. Part of what spurred us to discuss nuclear energy this week is the proliferation, excuse the pun, of new reactor designs. Dania Jokic is a nuclear engineer and research scientist at the University of Michigan. She helped me understand what's new and what isn't when it comes to nuclear technology and what larger aspects of the industry we should consider. There's a lot of discussion right now about so-called advanced nuclear reactors, and maybe our listeners have heard of some of these new designs, things like sodium-cooled fast reactors, molten salt reactors, high-temperature gas-cooled reactors, small modular reactors, micro-reactors. Like, the list just keeps seeming to go on. Without getting into the weeds of what each of those means, to what extent are these new designs meaningfully different from what my parents' generation grew up fearing?
1: It's important to start off with saying that advanced reactor designs have actually been around for a very long time. They just haven't been deployed at commercial scale. What has been deployed at commercial scale for the past many decades have been large light water reactors. And advanced nuclear reactors differ in various ways in size and modularity, in materials for fuels, in materials for coolants, and also a material in the reactor called a moderator that's used for controlling the neutron speed that you need to sustain a nuclear chain reaction inside the reactor. So there's a lot of different variables, and you can kind of mix and match and come out with a bunch of different reactor designs. But we still need to worry about things like safety. And a lot of these advanced reactor designs do have passive safety systems that our parents' reactors did not. But in terms of the fundamental characteristics of the technology itself, which includes the supply chain, it really isn't that different. You're still needing to mine uranium, and that has environmental and social implications.
0: You touched on passive safety there, and I want to return to that. Passive safety, from how I understand it, are things where essentially, if something goes wrong with the reactor, the unit may shut down without humans having to do anything. Is passive safety a real thing?
1: Yes, passive safety is absolutely a real thing in terms of reactor design. Nuclear engineers have designed these advanced reactors to incorporate passive safety systems that rely on the laws of physics, where you can, in an emergency event, just walk away and the reactor will shut itself down.
0: Do these things make you feel safer as a nuclear engineer?
1: That opens up a rabbit hole of things, actually. Because the answer is not yes, but the answer is not no either. Your question opens up a whole lot of other questions that don't have to do with just technical features that address the safety issue of a reactor design. They open up questions around regulatory frameworks and who's enforcing these reactor designs, who has oversight, how well is that oversight enacted? And these are questions that are especially pertinent right now when we're in a moment where the Trump administration is rolling back a lot of regulatory oversight. I don't necessarily trust that safety characteristics on paper will keep us safe. We need a whole governance framework to keep us safe.
0: So if I may, maybe a parallel would be like food safety regulations in a restaurant or a kitchen, where yes, there are established practices for how things should be done, but without health inspectors, we can't guarantee that that's actually happening.
1: That's a really good way of putting it.
0: So what's the difference between the large light water reactors that make up the vast majority of nuclear plants operating today and the small modular reactors, often called SMRs, or micro reactors that the Trump administration is pushing?
1: There are some small modular reactors that look very similar to large light water reactors. They're just slightly smaller, both in size, but more so in capacity, so electricity output.
0: Okay.
1: And they have passive safety features. However, large advanced light water reactors can also have passive safety features. So it gets a little bit blurry. I think the narratives that are used are there are evolutionary designs, which are very similar to the conventional light water reactors, and then there are revolutionary designs, which are some of the reactors you mentioned earlier, such as sodium-cooled fast reactors and molten salt reactors. So those are very, very different. But they don't necessarily have much to do with size, per se. The term small modular reactor, or even advanced nuclear reactor, is very capacious and gets blurry depending on which reactor design you're talking about.
0: So I think that someone can hear small modular reactor and think of it almost like a plug-and-play style energy source, the way that, let's say, a small collection of solar panels could be. But solar panels are essentially inert. There's no nuclear reaction happening. They're collecting energy, turning it into power, and that's it. So distributed solar can be very appealing, can work in a lot of cases. And I think I've been getting the sense that there are people who want to make the same argument for small modular reactors, but they just are not the same. We're talking about completely different kinds of technology that carries a whole system of considerations that you've been laying out in terms of supply chain, environmental harm, justice, risk, things that are just do not go along with, say, plugging in some solar panels.
1: That's absolutely correct. It is not a plug-and-play technology. Maybe that is the case for a micro reactor, which is a reactor that is really, truly a baby reactor with less than 10 megawatts of capacity, I think it is. And that can be remotely deployed to a remote community. Mostly it is the military that is interested in those micro reactors, because for the military, it is kind of a plug and play operation. You just ship it out to a remote base and you plug it into the base's grid. But a small modular reactor, which I think the cutoff is maybe 300 megawatts, it's just a small version of a large nuclear reactor. You still need transmission infrastructure. Like you said, it's a very active, complex system. You're constantly monitoring and controlling a fission reaction.
0: Right. So you briefly mentioned waste, and I think that remains a important consideration anytime we talk about nuclear energy. To my understanding, these newer designs may handle some aspects of the generation differently, but are there any end result differences in terms of generating spent fuel?
1: Advanced reactors could alter the composition of spent nuclear fuel as we know it now, and it could introduce some new technical challenges. But if you zoom out far enough, it does not fundamentally change the radioactive waste burden. We still, in the end, will need a long-term/permanent solution to the nuclear waste problem. We cannot engineer our way out of generating nuclear waste, unfortunately.
0: So nuclear energy doesn't have a very good track record when it comes to getting projects done, developed online quickly. Now we're talking about introducing new designs that need to be proven at scale. We're really in a race against the clock in terms of trying to decarbonize our economy while staving off the worst climate change impacts. How does advanced nuclear fit into this need to replace fossil fuels as fast as possible?
1: The timeline issue is real. The pace at which we would need to deploy nuclear energy in general, not just advanced nuclear energy, is not fast enough to replace all the fossil fuels. And even if we were building nuclear reactors at a very fast pace, what it's looking like right now is that the phenomenon is mostly additive and not replacing fossil fuels. And this is especially salient given the data center boom and the great energy demands of data centers right now. And what we're seeing is that there is a lot of promise that advanced nuclear reactors and or SMRs, they will step in and save us from needing to build more fossil fuel energy infrastructure to power these data centers. But let's just say that we could power all these data centers with advanced nuclear reactors, these data centers are going up essentially overnight. The promise narratives revolve around building an advanced reactor or an SMR also overnight to meet these energy demands. That is just physically impossible.
0: Not to mention that these data centers and hyperscalers are so eager to get online that they aren't even waiting to get plugged into the grid. Or in some cases,
1: correct,
0: the time it takes to build their own solar and batteries, they are doing methane turbines because they want to literally just have the power immediately. So yeah, there's no patience there.
1: That's right. So it's interesting that advanced nuclear reactors are being promised when they're really not a feasible solution for the timescales that the tech industry needs to power the data centers. So there's a lot of hype about advanced nuclear being able to meet these demands very fast, which is also related to the Trump administration's deregulatory push and basically accelerating the licensing process for these advanced reactors, making categorical exclusions for environmental impact assessments for advanced nuclear reactors. I mean, the regulatory environment is so favorable right now to getting these things online fast, and yet it's never going to happen at the timescales that big tech is talking about. In the meantime, all this hype is generating a lot of private interest and private investment, and a lot of startups are making a lot of money off of the hype. It's as simple as that.
0: So a lot of this conversation is in the tech space, as you're saying, and kind of about if and how we can continue to innovate in nuclear power. There's also the question of whether we should. And I know you have a lot of concerns around community impacts and justice. What are you most worried about? What are we not considering?
1: For one, we need to foster empowered public involvement. So set standards for collaboration, fund community engagement, be okay with and protect the right to dissent and protest, because that's all part of a healthy democratic system. Building capacity to balance industry dominance, require transparent evaluation of social impacts, environmental impacts. We also found that if we don't have those governance frameworks, we will intensify environmental injustices. The industry will not necessarily deliver on its promises of community empowerment and development. The industry won't necessarily listen to local and indigenous knowledge in building and siting nuclear facilities, not just power plants, but also waste storage facilities. And lastly, but not leastly, there are also geopolitical dimensions that we don't talk about enough, which are being enabled by the hype and the hope.
0: Dania Jokic is a nuclear engineer and research scientist at the University of Michigan. Thank you so much for joining us on Climate One.
1: Thank you so much for having me.
0: And that's our show. Thank you so much for listening. If you want to see what we're reading, sign up for our newsletter at climateone.org.
2: Climate One is a production of the Commonwealth Club. Our team includes Jenny Park, Austin Colon, Megan Basilia, Brad Marshland, and Ariana Brocious. 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I'm Kusha Nevdar.
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7: I'm Lee C. Camp, and this is No Small Endeavor, exploring what it means to live a good life.
8: I went out into a world where America were saying, we're done with race. And I wanted to create a vehicle that allowed people to talk about this allegedly toxic topic on their own terms.
7: It's American journalist Michelle Norris discussing her Peabody Award-winning initiative, The Race Card Project. It began in 2010 when Michelle printed a stack of postcards that read simply, race, your story, six words, please send.
8: I was leaving postcards everywhere I went. I was leaving them in airports. I was leaving them at the sugar station at Starbucks. I was leaving them the Bible at the nightstand next to the bed.
7: The responses she received were intimate, poignant, sometimes confrontational, and this began a 15-year exploration into one of the most divisive topics in American history.
8: We thrive by figuring out how to do this together.
7: All coming right up.
9: Live from NPR News in Washington, I'm Windsor Johnston. Some of the most powerful figures in artificial intelligence are calling for the industry to slow down, warning that the technology is moving faster than the safeguards designed to control it. OpenAI CEO Sam Altman says rapidly expanding capabilities are creating new risks that companies and governments are not yet prepared to handle.
10: We've had moments before where we've had to say, okay, the models have reached a new level of capability. There's a new set of risks. We need to increase our alignment work, our monitoring work, our safety stack in general to be able to mitigate the risks in front of us. We need new policy. We need new coordination between labs. And this is another moment where we need more of that.
9: That's Altman speaking to Fortune magazine. OpenAI is backing a call from the CEO of Anthropic for greater oversight and coordination among the companies developing the most powerful AI models. Tech billionaire Elon Musk has also expressed support. Investors on Wall Street are awaiting a critical decision from the Federal Reserve on interest rates this week. NPR's Rafael Nam reports.
11: The Fed has held rates steady throughout the year, even though inflation has remained fairly high. But the rising energy costs because of the war with Iran now has most investors expecting a rate hike when policymakers announce their decision on Wednesday. But it's not a done deal. The Fed has been fairly divided, and some economists believe the Fed may choose instead to keep waiting. A rate hike would come with the midterm elections coming up in November, and it would be the first under Chair Kevin Warsh, who was nominated by President Trump in the hopes that he would lead the Fed into lowering rates and not raising them. Rafael Nam, NPR News.
9: President Trump's promise of a $5,000 dividend is drawing mixed response, even from Republicans. The president made the pledge during an unusual midterm convention in Dallas last week, saying every American adult would receive the money if Republicans win in November. NPR's Tamara Keith reports.
12: This isn't President Trump's first promise to send Americans cash payments. This time, the dollar figure is higher, but no more politically realistic. The bill for this proposed dividend would be more than $1 trillion. Meredith Smith from Austin, Texas, says she wakes up every morning and thanks God Trump is president, but she's not sold on this.
13: I don't know. I kind of think maybe they should take that and put it into the debt. But a lot of people are going to like that. But it also smacks of the other side. So I don't know. I have mixed feelings.
12: The response from Republican congressional leaders has been cautious.
9: This is NPR News. Drinking very hot beverages on a daily basis could raise the risk of developing cancer. NPR's Maria Godoy reports on a large new study of nearly a million people in the United Kingdom.
14: The study followed tea and coffee drinkers over 14 years. The researchers found that people who regularly drank very hot beverages had three times the risk of esophageal cancer compared to those who sipped their drinks warm. The findings are in line with prior studies in Asia, South America, and the Middle East. The International Agency for Research on Cancer classifies drinks hotter than 149 degrees Fahrenheit as probably carcinogenic to humans. Drinking very hot liquids can damage the cells lining the esophagus, and repeated injuries can raise the risk of cancer over time. Experts say it's best to let hot drinks cool for a few minutes before taking a sip. The findings appear in the International Journal of Cancer. Maria Godoy, NPR News.
9: President Trump wants the Smithsonian to replace the Infinity sculpture outside of the National Museum of American History with a 30-foot statue of George Washington. In a series of social media posts, Trump also called for a special exhibit honoring Washington to remain open through February 22nd of 2032. That would mark the 300th anniversary of Washington's birth. It's unclear whether the president has the authority to require either change. This is NPR News in Washington.
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7: I'm Lee C. Camp. This is No Small Endeavor, exploring what it means to live a good life. American humorist Mark Twain is often cited as the source of the line, "I would have written you a shorter letter, but I didn't have the time." Whatever the source, it gets at something true. Thoughtful brevity requires immense effort. When brevity is required and expected, the exercise helps us discern what is most important. Today's guest has employed the power of brevity to explore some of the most complex territory in American history. 15 years ago, Michelle Norris began the Race Card Project, asking hundreds of thousands of Americans to distill their thoughts about race into just

0: National Weather Service in Upton has issued a flash flood warning for southern Fairfield County until 10 a.m. At 7:06 a.m., Doppler radar and automated rain gauges indicated thunderstorms producing heavy rain across the warned area. Between 0.5 and 1.5 inches of rain have fallen. The expected rainfall rate is 1 to 2 inches in 1 hour. Flash flooding is ongoing or expected to begin shortly. Hazard, flash flooding caused by thunderstorms. Source, radar and automated gauges. Impact, flash flooding of small creeks and streams, urban areas, highways, streets and underpasses, as well as other poor drainage and low-lying areas. Some locations that will experience flash flooding include Bridgeport, Stamford, Norwalk, Milford, Shelton, New Canaan, Fairfield, Greenwich, Stratford, Trumbull, Westport, Darien, Monroe, Wilton, Weston, Reading and Easton. Turn around, don't drown when encountering flooded roads. Most flood deaths occur in vehicles. Repeating, a flash flood warning has been issued until 10 a.m. for the following county, Fairfield, Connecticut.
1: Was interesting because whenever I was traveling on the road examining America or the world, I was hearing people having really interesting and yeasty conversations about race. And I thought, I don't think that we're entering a post-racial space. We just sent a black family to the White House. We have never done anything like that. Most Americans have never had a black boss, and they have a black president now. This is the commander in chief. This is the person who sets fiscal policy. Within my lifetime, black people could not vote or were not given measures of authority. So I thought we were entering a very interesting place, and I wanted to write about it. And what happened, Lee, is that suddenly these interesting conversations surfaced in my own family. And I started to learn things about my elders that they had kept from me and that they didn't talk to me and my cousins about much. And I wound up pivoting and writing a more personal family story about the things that I learned about my mom and my dad and other relatives. And I learned that my dad had been shot by a police officer when he was trying to enter a building where he would learn as much as he could about the American Constitution so he could pass a test that was required of all black people in Alabama when he returned from his military service. And there was an effort in the Double V campaign to get as many returning veterans as possible to participate in the 1946 election. And Alabama had passed an amendment that posited that any person of color who wanted to register, a black person in particular, wanted to register to vote, had to prove that they fully understood the Constitution. And the returning veterans who had just fought for democracy overseas came back and said, game on. Okay, we'll learn as much about the Constitution. And so my father was entering a place called the Pythian Temple. You have Alabama roots. I don't know if you're familiar with it, in the Black Business District on 4th Avenue. And a police officer tried to stop he and the people that he was with, and my father, who I always knew as this very zen individual, very quiet man, stood up for his rights to enter that building and take that class, that evening class, so he would be ready to register. And if you look inside the book, there's a picture of all these men who actually did go to register, and one by one they were turned away. I learned about that story. My father had several brothers, and one of the last that were alive shared the story with me, because people were having all kinds of interesting conversations when we sent a black family to the White House. America was in a sort of introspective moment, and I learned things about my mother's side of the family also. And so I wound up writing this memoir, and the reason that I wound up creating then the Race Card Project is I went out into the world to talk about my family's complex racial legacy, and I went out into a world where America were saying, we're post-racial, we're done with race. And I wanted to create a vehicle that allowed people to talk about this allegedly toxic topic on their own terms. So when I went out on this 36-city book tour, I asked people to share their thoughts on race with me on your own terms, but just do it in 6 words. Race your story, 6 words. And I did it on postcards and said, please send. And that became sort of the exercise that I used when I went out into the world to have a conversation about my book, but also allow people to bring their own stories to the table.
2: I want to talk at some length about things you learned through the Race Card Project. But before we go there, as you were working on that memoir and unearthing these stories and writing about your family's history, did you experience the uncovering of these new stories as a sort of gift to you, a potential betrayal to you, or a lack of trust in you? How did you experience unearthing that silence that had been there?
1: Well, you know, I'm glad that you posed the question in the way you did, because it wasn't any one of those things. My father obviously survived, you know, what happened to him, because he went on and got married and had me. When I learned about it, I realized, oh, that's that wound that he has on his leg. That actually explained the gait that he had. And I discovered all these people in the family knew about this, the elders. But my cousins and I knew nothing about it. My mom didn't know about it. He didn't tell my mom. She learned about it from me, and I learned about it from my Uncle Joe. So I felt a lot of things. Sadness was the most prevalent thing, because my father died in 1988, so I never had a chance to talk to him about it. And I had so many questions, and I wanted to know how it shaped him. And I thought a lot about how it shaped me, how that silence around that shaped me. Why didn't he tell my mom? Why did they all decide to just stop talking about it? They all left Alabama, moved north, part of that great migration, went to Chicago, which was the migratory pattern out of Birmingham, Alabama. So I was very sad. I was also a little guilty, because I was in my 20s when my father died, and I wondered, did I not make a space for him to tell me the story? Was I not interested enough in him to ask him more about his life? My mother lived into her 90s, and we wound up having really deep conversations about her life. And I think as you get older, you get more curious, and that's the gift of time. And my father and I didn't get to the point where I was curious, and he wanted that legacy to be known. The reason I called the book The Grace of Silence is I think that silence was intentional. In fact, I know it was. And both in what I learned about my father and what I learned about my mother's family and the work that my grandmother did, which my grandmother was an itinerant Aunt Jemima. She dressed up as Aunt Jemima for Quaker Oats and traveled around the country as part of an army of women who did this work, large army of women who did this work. And she was very well paid for this, but it's kind of complicated when Aunt Jemima is a member of your family. So my family didn't really like to talk about that a whole lot. And yet it was work for which she was paid really well. And it also explained her lifestyle and how she was able to help us all out as kids when we were going to college, and how she was able to walk with pride as a member of the community that people really, really looked up to. And, you know, in her case, I realized that's the stage that was available to her at that point. And she traveled around and people came to see her, and she stood on a stage and she was a bit subversive. They gave her a script, Quaker Oats, gave all these women who did this work. And I've since met other people whose grandmothers did this work. And they wanted them to speak like a slave woman, because Aunt Jemima that you and I grew up with probably looked modern. She had little church lady curls and a little Peter Pan collar. And that's not the Aunt Jemima I'm talking about. I'm talking about Aunt Jemima that looked like a slave woman. So they dressed her up in a hoop skirt and a headscarf and gave her the script where she was supposed to talk like a slave woman. And my grandmother, who was educated, grew up in Minnesota, had won oratory contest as a kid, said, I'm not doing that. And so she would go into these small towns and she would recite Bible verses. I found stories about her. And she would recite Bible verses and she would sing gospel songs. And she said she would focus on kids because she knew that they had never seen a black one before. And she wanted to blow their little minds by speaking eloquently. And she said if they saw someone like her, they would think, oh, that's what a black woman can be. I learned this and I thought, I loved it. She was like this subversive ambassador that was supposed to be like a slave woman, and instead she was like quoting Shakespeare and saying Bible verses, you know. And so I felt all kinds of things when I learned this, and I realized that they didn't talk about it. In part, the Aunt Jemima thing was complicated, and so I understand why they didn't talk about that. My father being shot by a police officer, that's a psychic wound. They decided not to talk about those things, in part to give my sisters and I a gift. And my parents were extremely patriotic. Like my mother, who died last year, my memory of her is sitting in one of her flag sweaters reading short stories or doing Wordle. We flew the flag in front of the house. My father planted little flags in his rose garden. They decided to just love, demonstrably love a country that had given them a kind of a raw deal. And my father, all his life, carried a Constitution, used to quiz us about the Constitution. He got shot in the building where he was trying to learn about the Constitution. And then it became this framing. It's like a novel almost. It became this sort of frame of his life where he knew the Constitution inside out, carried a little pocket copy of it, you know, little copies you can get burgundy colored, in his back pocket. It became a divining rod for him. And used to quiz my sisters. My middle sister wound up going to law school and just understood the Constitution well before she got there because of the quizzes that we used to get as kids. And they decided that, okay, America, this is what you wrote down in that little book. This is going to be our guiding principle. and we're going to live a life that will try to hold you up to what America can be by showing you what we can be. They were civil servants. They worked for the post office. And in that, what I thought was strange patriotism as a kid with a big afro in the 1970s, that was off brand, in the 1970s, right? I didn't understand it. But I realized what they were doing is they were giving us their patriotism and telling us to love a country and to believe in a country that might try to marginalize you. And if you really read the creed and believe it, it says all men are created equal. That includes you, little brown girls. And so they gave us the gift of their silence, I think, about their disappointments in a country that they loved, because they wanted us to have the opportunity to embrace the country. And that has come in so handy for me right now in this moment in America as I'm raising my own young adult children. And to have that lesson taught to me at an early age, that to love a country that may disappoint you, to love a country that may confound you, but still it's yours. And that flag belongs to you too. People will wave the flag and say it's ours and this is our country and it's not your country. I have a real clear understanding that this is my country too. And I now put my bunting up on the 4th of July and we all become our parents, you know. But that was a gift in some ways to swallow their disappointment. And I know the anger was there somewhere in there. They grew up in Jim Crow America, but instead give us the gift of possibility and opportunity and ambition and show us how to love a country that is ours too.

0: describe for us the way the Race Card Project begins, and maybe I'll ask you a number of questions about some of the detailed stories you talked about, but to start with, just some of the major things that you've learned from doing the Race Card Project.
1: Well, the first thing is that I did this because I thought no one wanted to talk about race. So this was a vehicle. These little postcards were admittedly a little bit gimmicky, but it was an exercise that was meant to be an invitation. And the cards started to come back right away. I printed 200 of these little black postcards. There are all kinds of them in the pages of the book. I created, you know, montages so you can see all the ones that started to come back, because most of the stories come to us digitally now, but I love the postcards. And I printed 200 of them at Kinko's near my house, and of the 200 I printed, about 30% came back to me. And right from the beginning, they were interesting. Some of the early cards that came in, you said dirt, so I scrubbed. I mean, you know, wow. Reason I entered a sweet relationship, white, not allowed to be proud. The hybrids shall inherit the earth. They were just interesting and kind of provocative. So I got my publisher to print more cards. Whatever city I went to, I've been working with a wonderful woman named Melissa Bear since the very beginning of this, more than 14 years ago. If I dropped in a city, we'd find a local printer, we'd print up a bunch of cards. And then Lee, I became a Pied Piper of postcards. I was leaving postcards everywhere I went. I was going into bookstores, knew I had the top 10 books. I'd put my postcard in other people's books. I was leaving them in airports. I was leaving them at the sugar station at Starbucks. I was leaving them inside couch cushions. I was leaving them the Bible at the nightstand next to the bed. I was just leaving these postcards everywhere. And people would find them, and it was intriguing. They would write six words. They would slap a stamp on there. And there's so much intention in that, right? To find a pen, to find a stamp, to find a mailbox and send it off to this person. And a lot of these people had never heard of me. They were not all NPR listeners. They were not all people who knew my journalism career. They just were people who found a postcard or had come to one of my book events and said, oh, you want to hear my story? Here's what I have to say. And so the big, you asked what I learned. First thing I learned is that I was wrong. People actually do want to talk about race and identity if they can do it on their own terms. And if they can do it in a space where they won't be barked out of the space if they say things that you don't agree with. You know, we decided when we said, okay, we're going to lean into this. This is a Race Card Project. We're going to collect these stories. We're going to create an archive. And in doing so, we're going to hold a mirror up to America and say, America, look at yourself. So that means if you stand in the mirror and you look at yourself, most of us don't like everything you see. And so when we hold a mirror up to America around race, you're going to see stories that you will agree with, and you're going to see probably a lot of stories that you don't agree with. So there's pathos and there's pain, but there's also laughter, and some of them are mercurial. But the point is that people who sometimes felt like they didn't have a place in the conversation could step up and say things like, no, white privilege, earned it, enjoy it. That's one of the stories that wound up in the archive and wound up in the book, and that's not something I agree with, but he has a place in the archive because I'm trying to help America understand itself. And that is one of the attitudes that you will encounter if you have an honest conversation about race. One of the other big things I learned is that our conversations about race are unfortunately limited in that when we have a conversation about race, it is usually presumed to be by, for, or about people of color. I mean, in the news, if you're having a conversation about some, you know, development that is racialized in some way, a police shooting, the first person to cross a barrier, you know, a tragedy, first black quarterback or something like that, you will go to black people to opine about that, to explain it, to describe their feelings about it. And white Americans often have a bystander status in our conversations about race. And unfortunately, other people who are racialized as well, who are Latino or Asian or Indigenous or are differently abled. It's not about race, but it's about identity. And they have veterans who have their own identity sometimes because they've been in several theaters of war. There's just all these dimensions around race that we ignore because we're usually looking at it in a black-white frame, and it's usually black people explaining to white people, this is what race is all about. And this project had people from all kinds of backgrounds showed up and said, I have stories too. This is my perspective. This is my memory. This is my thought. These are my questions. This is my lament. This is my triumph. And it taught me, and I try to carry that forward into every space I enter. Okay, if we're going to talk about race, let's widen the aperture to make sure that it's fulsome, because it usually isn't at the beginning. And in the 14 years that I've been doing this, for instance, in the majority of the years, the majority of the stories have come from white people. I never would have expected that when I put the basket on the table, that many white Americans would show up and say, here's my story.

0: National Weather Service in Upton has issued a flash flood warning for southern Fairfield County, southern Westchester County in southeastern New York until 10:30 a.m. At 7:23 a.m., Doppler radar and automated rain gauges indicated thunderstorms producing heavy rain across the warned area. Between 0.5 and 1.5 inches of rain have fallen. The expected rainfall rate is 1 to 2 inches in 1 hour. Additional rainfall amounts of 1 to 1.5 inches are possible in the warned area. Flash flooding is ongoing or expected to begin shortly. Hazard: flash flooding caused by thunderstorms. Source: radar and automated gauges. Impact: flash flooding of small creeks and streams, urban areas, highways, streets and underpasses, as well as other poor drainage and low-lying areas. Some locations that will experience flash flooding include New Rochelle, White Plains, Port Chester, Rye, Greenwich, Harrison, Scarsdale, Bronxville, Eastchester, Mamaroneck, Rye Brook, Hastings-on-Hudson, Greenville, Tuckahoe, Largemouth, Hartsdale, and Ardsley. Turn around, don't drown when encountering flooded roads. Most flood deaths occur in vehicles. Be aware of your surroundings and do not drive on flooded roads. Excessive runoff from heavy rainfall will cause flooding of urban areas, highways, streets and underpasses, as well as other drainage areas and low-lying spots. Repeating, a flash flood warning has been issued until 10:30 a.m. for the following county: Fairfield, Connecticut, and Westchester, New York.
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0: Welcome back to No Small Endeavor, exploring what it means to live a good life. I'm Lee C. Camp. If you're just joining us, our guest today is American journalist Michelle Norris. We're discussing her Peabody Award-winning initiative, The Race Card Project, along with her podcast, Your Mama's Kitchen. So many of the stories are so moving and oftentimes distressing. I think you say that maybe one of the ones that you have remembered the most comes from someone who their six words were, "I wish he was a girl." Would you tell that story for us?
1: Yeah. She sent that story in. She sent it in with this beautiful picture. It's Kristen Moorhead, and she sent it in with a picture of she and her son. Her son's name is Che. And they're on a bus, and they were coming home from a Diwali celebration. If you're not sure what Diwali is, it's a holiday that South Asian Indians celebrate. And it's very colorful. They throw all kinds of powdered pigment into the air. You probably have seen pictures of it. And so she and her son are coming home, and they're tie-dyed. Literally, their brown skin is, they're just got all kinds of colors, and he's leaning into her. And it's just this wonderful picture, and there's this juxtaposition of this beautiful picture of a mother and son coming home from this beautiful festival of light. And her six words are, "I wish he was a girl." And when I was working on the book, she was one of the people I called. And at that point, her son was now 18 and getting ready to go to college. He was, you know, in a senior of high school by the time I talked to her. She explained that she sent her six-word story in on the night that they released the grainy footage of the shooting of a little boy named Tamir Rice. That name may be familiar to you. A little boy who was shot in Ohio in a park in front of a gazebo. Police thought that he had a gun. It turned out to be a toy. They thought he was much older than he was. And when they released the grainy footage that night, that little boy, Tamir, was the same age as Che, or close in age. And she said that it just hurt her because she was wondering, well, Che was on his way to being a big kid. You know, will they look at him and think he's older? Will they look at him and automatically think he's a threat? Will they look at him and not see that he is as smart, that he loves classical music and that he's good in math? And why do I have to even say those things? Why can't they just look at him and see a boy, you know, who has a future? And she was weeping and she didn't want her son to hear it. And she was crying into a pillow. And she had heard about the Race Card Project on the radio because we were doing radio segments about it. And so she went to the computer and she just said, I had to get something out. And I typed out those six words and I hit send. Shoo, comes across the ether and it lands in my inbox. All these years later, I call her and I was able to put her on a screen and say, Che, can you go in another room and can you log in also? And so they weren't in the room together and she could explain why she did this. And watch him react to his mom. And she said, it wasn't that I wanted a different baby than the one that God gave me. She loves her son. She cherishes him. But she just said, sometimes I just think I might not worry as much about him if he was a little girl than if he was a little boy, and the way the world sees black boys and automatically sees a threat. And his eyes shoot up and he's listening to her. And then they start having this conversation about all the years. And he says, oh, well, that's why you never wanted me to get Timberlands. You were always trying to give me those Maypop tennis shoes that nobody else wanted. And you didn't want me to have the big jackets. And they were talking about what it was like shopping with each other. And he just wanted the latest styles. And she wanted him to look, in her perception, less threatening. And I'm watching this beautiful exchange between these two kids. And then, Lee, something happens. And he starts talking to her. And you've all heard of the version of the talk where parents tell their kids, particularly parents of color, black parents, brown parents, tell their children, I need you to get home to me. So if you encounter a police officer, if you encounter someone, this is how you comport yourself, right? This is, you know, hands where people can see them.

0: say, "Sir, I'm reaching for my driver's license. Ma'am, I am reaching in this compartment. You may be offended that they made certain assumptions about you. Swallow whatever that is. Your job is to get home to me." You know, that talk that parents give their kids. He's giving the reverse talk. He's telling her, "Okay, all those things you did to me, this is what it taught me. And actually, I did hear you. And so when I walk into the convenience store that's near the high school that he goes to in Maryland," and he says he realized that the lady was always following him. And so he would start to whistle a certain kind of music. He loves classical music. And it's like Claude Steele's book, Whistling Vivaldi, you know, the Stanford professor who talks about how we react to stereotypes, stereotype vulnerability, and how he, as a black man who's a college professor, he still walks down the street and whistles Vivaldi, because when he's whistling Vivaldi, he realizes that people, oh, I know the Four Seasons. He's okay. He's not threatening. And that this kid, you know, in high school, who's never heard of Claude Steele or whistling Vivaldi, is using that same kind of psychological tool to protect himself, to inoculate himself against other people's fears. And I just got to witness this whole very intimate exchange, deeply intimate exchange between mother and son. And in the end, she was so heartened that he took the lessons, but so sad that he had to learn them in the first place. And I was able to write about that in the book. And that, as a story collector and a storyteller, the two things, collecting these stories, having long conversations, often over many years now with people, and being able to talk to them in a very intimate way about how they view America and how they view themselves, how those views change, people who voted for Barack Obama who now ardently support Donald Trump, and what changed in between those things, and how people come to view the American compact, how people wish their kids would be more American, and then try to understand, what does that mean to you? What does being more American mean in your eyes? There's an intimacy to this project that normally is not allowed to me as a journalist, because you just can't get inside that way. In this case, people are coming to me, and they're coming to me from places often I've never heard of. And they're coming to me on their own terms, and they're coming to me in moments of vulnerability like Kristen, and they're coming to me when they're in their jammies and the glow of their computer screens, and they had some kind of day and they have something to say about it. Or they saw their spouse do something and they have something to say about it. Or they go to work every day and suddenly the lunchroom is different. They're speaking a different language and everyone's food is so smelly. That's what they'll say. And what does this mean for me? And they're different than me, or I'm afraid of them, or actually I like them. And so how do I find the strength to be the bridge to this other community without losing the respect and the comfort of my home community? And it's amazing to me, Lee, that they don't go to their spouse. They don't turn to their friend. They don't go to the tavern to talk about this. They go to the computer screen or pick up their phone and start with a 6-word story and send it to this anonymous archive. And so I started this because I thought no one wanted to talk about race. It seems that there's a lot inside people. They actually do want to talk about it, and they do want to hash it out. And as many people come to actually share their stories, there's a larger number of people that it's a little bit harder to measure beyond the metrics that you get from how people visit the site or how people use this in classrooms, because we're used in hundreds of classrooms and we're used in some corporations when DEI was still something that people could talk about. We're using it in a space to allow people to talk to each other as team building exercises. We've been used in the military and in the Justice Department and State Department and all kinds of other places for people to create vectors for understanding. There are people who come not just to tell their stories, but to lurk, just to learn about somebody else.
1: I would like to turn to one of the stories you tell, and it's under the heading Memory Wars, and the difference between the way in which a large segment of the German culture has recollected the horrors of Nazism, in contrast to the way that much American storytelling has been done about slavery and racial systems and structures. Would you kind of begin to unpack some of that for us?
0: Yeah. So there's a chapter in the book called, and I will most certainly butcher this word, I do not speak German, but it's Vergangenheit auf Eidbegung, something like that, something close to that. And it basically means working through the past, not working over the past, not getting around the past, working through the past. And Germany, for lots of reasons that I research and explain in the book, decided that they were going to look over their shoulder at a difficult past. And for understanding, for recognition, for atonement, and they had decided as a country to honor the victims of Nazism, the victims of the horrors of the Third Reich. If you travel throughout Germany, you will come across these stumbling stones that are on streets and are on buildings. There are little brass stones that tell you about, here lived Isaac, born this day, died this day, condition of their life, and the reason for their death. And the reason it happened was fascinating to me, because throughout Germany, it was more of a grassroots effort. It was not just in big cities like Frankfurt and Berlin. It was also in small towns where people were asking, what were you doing during the war? What was your role? And realizing that their parents and the shopkeepers and their teachers either, in some cases, participated, in some cases were bystanders, in some cases were Narcan people. You know, it was just, they learned all kinds of things. They realized when the young kids, a generation when the world opened up in the 60s, were travel, and that being from Germany had a certain odor when you traveled to other places in Europe. So there were psychological and emotional incentives. There were also financial incentives. So for all kinds of reasons, decided to do things differently and to set up a series of monuments around the country that would look at what happened in Germany and would also honor the victims, to not raise over the concentration camps, but to turn them into places of introspection, to teach about what happened in the school systems. You don't get through German school system without learning about this. To teach about what happened for everyone who becomes a German police officer. Now, Germany is not perfect. We've seen in the recent elections that there is a rise in nationalism in Germany. But there was a decision to look back at its history as a guardrail against a returning evil. I thought it was interesting to compare how Germany approached that to compare that with how we have approached our difficult history around slavery. And I did this before the anti-CRT wars. I did this before the assault against DEI. I started looking at this. It started with an essay that I did in the Washington Post. And since I started looking into this, the contrast has grown even more stark, you know, in the way America is willing to look at its own difficult history and the motives for that and the fears around that and what we lose in our inability to look at what was the lasting impact. Who were the victims and the beneficiaries of a system of oppression? And I think if you look at that, you would realize that there were people who were victimized by that system who were not just Black, who were white and held down because of this sort of feudal system. You will look at the people who were so-called beneficiaries and how they were held back. Because in order to hold someone down in a ditch, it's harder for you to move forward. You've got to keep one foot on their neck. And unless we study those things, we'll never really understand them. So I decided to dive into that and write a chapter out of curiosity so I could better understand it. For instance, you can't fly the symbols of the Third Reich. You can't display them. Even to display them in an historical manner in a building, you have to get special dispensation to do that. Compare that to the display of the Confederate flag. It's not an egg for egg or apple for apple comparison. It's different. It's different. The way people associate themselves and their family histories and what it means with the Confederate flag is very different than the symbols of the SS. But if you're at least willing to understand the history attached to that, people on all sides of this would perhaps better understand each other. And it helps put in context the removal of monuments and now the reinstatement of monuments. This was a way of saying, you know, there's another way of thinking about this. And here's a country that is well-respected, huge economy, very difficult history that we all understand. You know, it's not like some abstraction. We all understand what happened in Germany. And so looking at what happened there and comparing that to America.

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1: This industry has sold its technology on the grounds that it's going to put most of us out of work, and its safety officers are telling us that it may drive us to extinction. 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

0: Welcome back to No Small Endeavor, exploring what it means to live a good life. I'm Lee C. Camp. If you're just joining us, our guest today is journalist Michelle Norris. We're discussing her Peabody Award-winning initiative, The Race Card Project, along with her podcast, Your Mama's Kitchen. The acting assistant secretary for civil rights of the United States Department of Education sent out this dear colleague letter to universities around the country. And one passage I'm quoting here said, quote, "Educational institutions have toxically indoctrinated students with the false premise that the United States is built upon, inter quote, systemic and structural racism, end inter quote, and advanced discriminatory policies and practices, end quote." So you have this sort of very in-our-face insistence that we not talk about those things. And if you do, then you face loss of federal funding. What's that do to you, given that kind of work that you've done? How do you
1: I would ask, what does it do you as a professor? I mean, it's a chilling effect on conversation. It's a chilling effect on the teaching of history. I'm careful in saying that what I'm about to say is my point of view only, because for people who do work, who get receive federal funding, I don't want to attach my point of view to them in any way, because this will have an impact on how they do their business. But it is part of our history. We have a lot of conversations right now about making America great. And I think that part of what makes America great is not just our revolutions, it's our evolutions. Part of what makes America great is how we have evolved into the country that we are today, which is a polyglot nation that has changed significantly within my lifetime, and I'm not that old. That you understand the benefits of where we are today if you understand the hills and the valleys and the rough side of the mountain and the cudgel and the terrain that we had to travel to get to where we are today. You really can't outrun your history. You can't totally erase it. Other cultures have tried through edicts and book banning and erasure and data scraping and all kinds of things. But I worry about a culture that wants to outrun its history, because that means you're not proud of it, that there's something about it that you don't want to embrace. I think that as difficult as some of these subjects are, that you are better figuring out how to hash them out. This is complicated stuff, but we live in a diverse country. You know, if you are under 18, you are already part of a culture where the majority is defined in a different way. And it's been that way for a while. If we're fortunate and we live, you know, over the next dozen years, we will see a different majority culture emerge among the general population. So, you know, while we are trying as a country to demonize and then weaponize and then cauterize diversity, equity, and inclusion programs, we are a diverse country. Spending by Black and Brown Americans accounts for 50% of consumer dollars that flow through our economic system. Our school systems are extremely diverse. Our neighborhoods are not always diverse, but our overall communities are. So you might live in a neighborhood that is not particularly diverse, but go to the mall. And we thrive by figuring out how to do this together. And I wish that America would adopt more of that.
0: Let me ask you one very last quick question on this, and then I want to turn to Your Mama's Kitchen as we close. Since you push people to say something in six words, I'll ask you to do it in a sentence. If you were going to reduce what you've learned about interpersonal communication through the Race Card Project, what's a translatable practice for increasing the fruitfulness of interpersonal communication, especially where there may be some sort of tension or fraught endeavor involved in that communication?
1: The thing that I've seen time and time again in this work is that if you're able to bring people together in a space of openness and curiosity, even if they don't agree, and actually especially if they don't agree, you will have the potential to create a trust dividend that will yield results later on. People who come together who don't agree with each other, or maybe they do agree with each other, but they agree with each other and they realize, you're actually a lot more different than I thought. Whatever happens, if you're able to come with openness, curiosity, be willing to stay at the table, even when things get a little dingy or rough, the experience of just being in that space together allows you to see someone as a human being and allows you to learn a little bit about them. I can't stand them. I was uncomfortable. I had acid kick up the whole time I was there, but boy, do I understand them a lot better. So this person that gives me that same feeling that's on my team over here, I now understand where they come from. I can deal with them better. I'm going to give you a quick example. We did work at a museum, a very large museum, system of museums in Pittsburgh, and they realized that they had fiefdoms throughout the structure of the museums, and some of it was based on identities. The people who actually curated the museum were of a certain class, they had a certain level of education, they tended to attend the same schools, they dressed the same way. The people who put up the exhibits of a different class tended to be male, lots of keys on their pocket, lots of education that no one recognized. They've done it for 2, 3, 4 generations in some cases. They were not paleontologists, but they could tell you a whole lot about dinosaur bones. They were not art historians, but they understood a whole lot about art and how to display it and how to protect it. And these two classes of people did not like each other because one class was telling the other class what to do and one class was not listening to the other class. And the exercise of closing the whole museum structure for a day, coming together, talking to each other, listening to each other, getting it together in cohorts, almost like a charrette. And again, they didn't skip out of the room singing Kumbaya. There were a lot of discomfort in that space, a lot of things that kicked up. And they had a lot of work to do afterwards. But fast forward, and we're in the middle of an election season where people are coming to work with Make America Great bumper stickers on their cars, and other people are part of the perceived pantsuit nation. That trust dividend came in really handy so that people could continue to work together and understand each other and have some, even if it was like this little kind of wobbly tether that they could use to figure out how to work together. And I have seen that play out in huge automotive factories in the South, in college campuses, in a liberal enclave, you know, where you realize that people who are allegedly woke are not always awakened to the differences that are actually right in front of them and their own internal biases that they don't understand. People who are in Asian communities who are over-indexed in every measure of achievement, but under-indexed in the management class, in tech, in medicine, and how that sort of internal anger is simmering and will manifest somewhere and somehow. And if you're willing to actually figure out, I was in Columbus and an office of men, all white men, were dragged to my talk in Columbus by someone in the office who was a manager. And he said, I made them come, they're not happy. But he said, you know, I look at Columbus and I look at the city and I realize if we are going to grow as a financial services company, we cannot keep serving the same class of people. We've got to figure out how to talk to a broader range of people because that's just our customer base. And if we want to win the bigger race, and it's not telling them you have to like them, you have to become friends with them, but you do have to figure out how to better understand them.

0: Your Mama's Kitchen, your podcast of a number of years. Tell us the premise of Your Mama's Kitchen.
1: It's interesting how my worlds collide, because this was going to be something that I did that maybe I wasn't spending so much time talking about race or, you know, issues in the news. And I always had an idea of building a podcast around these conversations about people's kitchens, because all those years when I was a host at NPR, when you start a conversation, you do something called the mic check, and you have to get people comfortable in front of the mic and have them tell you a little bit about themselves so the engineers can get the levels. And we began this conversation. You asked me, what'd you have for breakfast? But I usually need someone to talk a little bit longer than that. So I started asking people other kinds of questions. What was your first summer job? Tell me about your mama's kitchens. And the other questions got people to talk more. And that question, tell me about your mama's kitchen, was the thing that just opened people up. I mean, they would just get loose. They would tell me stories that would put them in a different frame of mind. I would learn things about them biologically or psychologically, or a part of their biography, their history. And I thought this would be a great podcast. And then I wound up pairing up with Higher Ground, and we're in our second season now. And the theory of the case is that we become who we are based on the kitchens we grew up in, and not just the food we eat, because everything happens in the kitchen. And so it's where you learn about justice and generosity and grace and grievance. It's where you see your parents figure out the family budget. It's where you learn how to argue productively or not. And yes, it's where you're nourished with food, but also in all kinds of other ways.
0: What was your mama's kitchen?
1: My mama's kitchen was efficient. My mother worked the overnight shift, and so she ran a very efficient kitchen. She was also adventurous. I grew up watching her watch Julia Child. And I think one of the things we've learned, and we've talked to guests like Michelle Obama, Matthew McConaughey, Conan O'Brien, Jennifer Hudson, all kinds of people in the food world, Dory Greenspan, Michael Pollan, Tanya Holland, talking to Randall Park later today, the actor. And so many of our moms watched Julia Child, and that was their permission to be adventurous. And so my parents were postal workers, blue-collar family, and my mom was trying Alsatian recipes because she saw Julia Child do it, so she wanted to try it in her kitchen. And she also allowed us, for someone who was very precise in her kitchen and very organized, she allowed my sisters and I to be adventurous also. And I realized as I got older and had kids that that must have been really hard for her to watch us mess up her kitchen with our adventures and just let us do our thing, but also insist that the kitchen better look the way it did when she woke up by the time we were done. So she let us be adventurous. But
0: a favorite thing or two you've learned doing your mama's
1: kitchen? I've learned a lot about women and money, that men may make more money or they may bring more money home, but women grow money and women often handle money. I've learned a lot about talking to people who are kind of in our age group of the impact on feminism on our mothers, which I don't think is really well understood, because they were part of the generation that was standing on the ground when the earth shook. And along came this thing which devalued some of the choices they had made in life, or came too late for them to really realize the benefits of feminism, or the benefits of the quest for equality, or the benefits of the doors that flew open for the generation that came behind them. I've learned a lot about men cook too, often when fire is involved. Dad was always on the barbecue outside. There's several stories about that as well. And I've learned that the theory of the case is true, that the kitchens do really shape us.
0: Been talking to Michelle Norris, host of the podcast Your Mama's Kitchen, also author of her latest book, Our Hidden Conversations. Michelle, it's been a delight to talk to you today. So grateful for your work, and thank you for your generosity with your time with us today.
1: Thank you, Lee.

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0: Our thanks to all the stellar team that makes this show possible. Christy Bragg, Jacob Lewis, Carrie Harmon, Jason Cheesley, Sophie Byard, Kate Hayes, Mary Evelyn Brown, and Audrey Griffith. Our theme song was composed by Tim Lauer. 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

0: From NPR News in Washington, D.C., this is Weekend Edition. I'm Aisha Roscoe. Good morning. Republicans are hoping for a boost from the midterm convention, but even GOP lawmakers are questioning President Trump's promise of big payments to American adults. And AI fears abound. We talked to an expert who says existential concerns promoted by the companies may be overshadowing the current harm from the tech.
1: And I'm hesitant because it's a narrative that actually is beneficial for companies that are looking for immense investment, right?
0: Plus, the standout movies from the Toronto International Film Festival. It's Sunday, September 13th. News is next.
2: Live from NPR News in Washington, I'm Windsor Johnston. The leaders behind some of the world's most advanced AI systems say it's time for the industry to hit the brakes. They're warning that rapid development is moving faster than safety measures and government oversight can keep up. During an interview with CNN, Anthropic CEO Dario Amodei says developers need more time to make sure each new advance can be introduced safely.
3: If we just had a little more time, we could do so much of a better job here. And so we're going to take the more time to make sure that we don't get to the world of persistent botnets, to make sure that each step we take is a careful step.
2: OpenAI CEO Sam Altman is backing Anthropic's call. Tech billionaire Elon Musk is also expressing support for slowing the development of the most powerful AI systems. The shutdown of Saudi Arabia's east-west oil pipeline is raising new concerns about global supplies and fuel prices. The kingdom closed the pipeline after drone attacks struck the critical energy route. It had become a major alternative to the Strait of Hormuz, where the war with Iran has reduced tanker traffic to a trickle. Morgan Baslin is a professor of public policy at the Payne Institute.
4: There was a lot of reliance on this east-west pipelines moving millions of barrels of extra or diverted oil that couldn't get through the Strait of Hormuz one way or the other. And so it was seen as a critical infrastructure that was resilient in as much as it provided an alternative pathway.
2: Before the shutdown, the pipeline had been moving between 4 and 5 million barrels a day. Lawmakers in Britain are weighing in on President Trump's call for a united Ireland. Vicky Barker reports the president is visiting the country this weekend.
5: Politicians from Northern Ireland's mainly Protestant Unionist parties were as quick to condemn President Trump's comments as their mainly Catholic Republican counterparts were to praise it. A British government spokesman says there's no evidence Northern Ireland's people want unification. Even the Trumpist reform leader Nigel Farage has said he disagrees with Trump on this one. And opposition Conservative leader Kemi Badenoch has said the comments are creating unnecessary tension. As the Brits would say, quite. Separatist politicians from Scotland, Wales, and Northern Ireland will meet Monday to discuss their vision for full secession from the UK. For NPR News, I'm Vicky Barker in London.
2: You're listening to NPR News from Washington. Wisconsin Congressman and Republican gubernatorial candidate Tom Tiffany says he and a pilot suffered minor injuries after their plane made an emergency water landing last night. Tiffany says the plane lost power as they approached the airport after returning from a Republican dinner. The pilot landed the plane in a lake. As the aircraft began to sink, the two climbed out and swam to shallow water. The congressman later thanked the pilot and the first responders who came to their aid. Search and rescue operations are underway in the Java Sea after a ferry overturned last night. Officials in Indonesia say at least six people have died and more than 130 others are missing. Michael Sullivan reports at least 100 people have been pulled to safety.
6: Officials say the ferry was carrying more than 240 people when it sank in heavy seas on a trip from Surabaya in East Java to Banjarmasin in South Kalimantan province. Authorities say the captain of the vessel had reported waves of up to 10 feet and issued a distress message in the early morning hours before the ship sank. Officials deployed rescue teams aboard several vessels, as well as a helicopter to search for survivors. Indonesia is an archipelago of some 17,000 islands where ferries are a common form of travel. Hundreds of relatives of the missing have gathered at Banjarmasin's Trisakti port waiting for news of the missing. For NPR News, I'm Michael Sullivan in Chiang Rai.
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0: This is Week in Edition from NPR News. I'm Aisha Roscoe. On his way to Ireland Friday night, President Trump talked to reporters about his two-day Republican midterm convention in Dallas.
1: I would call it the convention. You call it midterm, but whether it was midterm or not, it was certainly midterm, but it was a tremendous success. It was packed.
0: Fact checked. It was not packed. There were a lot of empty seats. Joining me now is NPR senior national political correspondent Mara Liasson. Good morning, Mara.
2: Good morning.
0: Crowd size is always a fixation for this president. But for the people that did attend the convention, they were or seemed enthusiastic about what Trump had to say. So did this event accomplish what he hoped it would to motivate voters?
2: Right. The purpose was to boost enthusiasm among core Republican voters, the MAGA base, who polls show are less enthusiastic about turning out in this election than Democrats are. So we're going to watch the polls to see if they start changing after this convention in House and Senate races and Trump's overall approval ratings, which are pretty low. Quinnipiac has him last week at 33%. But Donald Trump, on some level, understands this challenge. You heard it in the way he talked at the convention. He said it was packed, but then he looked up and saw the empty seats in the arena, and he said this.
1: I got to do a little bit better in the back right there. I don't like that little skin that's showing. I'm not happy with it. That's not good. I shouldn't have looked up there.
0: Trump has been repeating his promise from the convention to give each American adult $5,000 if Republicans win in November. He calls it a dividend. What's been the reaction to this?
2: The reaction has been surprisingly tepid, even among Republicans. Some are worried that even if Congress would approve such a payout, because the president can't give away this money himself, it would cost more than $1 trillion, adding to the already historically high national debt, unless it was paid for by raising other taxes or more budget cuts. And then there's the element of whether this promise has any credibility with voters. Trump has a long list of unfulfilled promises. He was supposed to give Americans a $5,000 Doge dividend, a $2,000 tariff rebate, and of course he promised no more foreign wars and that inflation and high prices would come down immediately. And none of that has happened.
0: Now, for some reason, they scheduled the convention the same day of the Charlie Kirk Memorial. Vice President J.D. Vance did talk about Kirk during his speech, saying he was a dear friend. But he spent more time casting Republicans as the party of common sense and Democrats of the party as the party of, well, you know, let's take a listen.
3: The Democrats are the party of hatred. They're the party that despises America and the people who built it. They're the party that can find sympathy for the terrorists who perpetrated 9/11.
2: Yep. Well, Vance's speech was of great interest to Republicans on two different levels. Many of them are watching to see, as he lays the groundwork for his own run for the White House in 2028, can he become the inheritor of the Trump mantle? Can he come anywhere close to that deep emotional bond with the MAGA base that Trump has? Some people have called it a cult of personality. And also on another level, he was delivering the 2026 message. You heard it there. Very negative, focused on the failings of Democrats. Vance did tick through a list of what the Trump administration has done, closing the border, rolling back taxes on tips, a drop in violent crime. But he didn't name the $5,000 promise, a check promise, and he also didn't name the one big elephant in the room, which is the war in Iran. And that's a war that's very unpopular, even among Republicans. The closest thing he got to that was when Vance invoked Charlie Kirk's hatred of war in general and then made this appeal.
3: What I'm asking you to do is do what Charlie did. Do not throw the baby out with the bathwater. Don't give the country over to a bunch of crazy people because you happen to disagree with us on a policy issue here or there.
2: But Americans are seeing at least one big policy issue the war in Iran as a choice by Trump that's causing them to pay high gas prices and now record high diesel prices. Even Trump himself has said those prices will stay high until after the midterms. And Republicans are hoping that they have some structural advantages that will help them overcome the enthusiasm that Democrats have, the higher turnout that Democrats have shown. They have more money, they have gerrymandering, and they have perhaps a drop in the use of mail-in voting, and they think that all of those things will help them avert a political disaster in the fall.
0: That's NPR senior national political correspondent Mara Liasson. Thank you, Mara.
2: You're welcome.
0: This week, we're starting a new segment called the Immigration Briefing. Through the midterm election, we'll get a weekly roundup and look ahead on the latest immigration news from NPR's team. This week, upheaval and chaos at immigration courts in Miami. Haitians in South Florida greet the end of temporary protected status with a mix of fear and resilience. And the latest on the pledge to outfit all ICE agents with body cameras. NPR's immigration correspondent Sergio Martinez Beltran joins me now. Welcome.
4: Hey, Aisha. Thanks for having me.
0: You've been reporting on several immigration stories out of South Florida. Before we go deeper into your reporting, I'm curious, why Florida?
4: You know, the state of Florida as a whole is actively playing a key role in President Trump's immigration crackdown. The state highway patrol cooperates with the federal government. So, you know, they conduct traffic stops. And if the person is undocumented, they call ICE on them. But also, there are so many immigrant communities in South Florida, specifically in Miami, right? Haitians, Cubans, Venezuelans. It's a very diverse place, but also a place where immigrants are increasingly vulnerable to Trump's immigration policies. So that's why I wanted to go there.
0: So what does it look like for South Florida to be one of the centers of immigration enforcement?
4: So one of several examples, Aisha, is the Federal Immigration Court in Miami. Lately, the line to enter the court stretches 2 to 3 blocks, and it's taking people hours to get into the courtroom. And there are multiple reasons for the long lines. You know, judges there are making people show up in person rather than via webcam. Judges are also moving up the court dates of folks. Also, some immigration judges there are being assigned more than 100 cases daily. And this is new. It's called Mega Master Calendar Hearings. And what this means is that a judge sees dozens of immigrants in mass hearings. The Trump administration says this is needed to deal with a massive backlog of immigration cases. But advocates down there say all this is clearly by design to speed up deportations. Here's Billy Butch. He's a court observer with the American Friends Service Committee, which is a Quaker-run organization.
5: You put more people into proceedings on shorter notice with less resources to go around to argue their case, you're going to end up with more removal orders. And that doesn't necessarily mean people are going to be removed, but it does mean people are going to have to live without status and fear as kind of like an off-the-grid life.
0: So people are starting to live underground, including Haitians who've recently lost their legal status. Tell us more about that.
4: Yeah, you know, South Florida is home to the largest Haitian community. 350,000 Haitians nationwide recently lost their temporary protected status, or TPS, and are now facing deportation. And let me tell you, Aisha, it's eerie out there in Haitian neighborhoods. You know, Little Haiti is the heart of the Haitian community in South Florida. And usually it is bustling. There's a bunch of shops, there are churches, laundromats, and a community center where people tend to hang out. And I was really surprised by how quiet and empty those places are. Many Haitians in Little Haiti don't want to go out or to work, especially those who lost their TPS recently. You know, I talked to a registered nurse who is not leaving the house as much. A group that runs home health aid services for Holocaust survivors in South Florida says that they alone have lost 18 Haitian health aides. People are changing their routes, they're moving out of their homes, basically living in hiding. Farah Lacue has had TPS for 16 years. She says this new way of living is necessary to stay safe.
6: It has been a real fight to keep going, to keep going, to keep going. And I built my life here. So how you can ask me to put my life in a box and then to ship it to Haiti where my life can be threatened because I am very vocal about what's going on in Haiti. So for me, it's a death sentence if I go to Haiti.
0: a death sentence. That's a really strong way to put it.
4: Yeah, and that's how many Haitians see their potential deportation to their home country. Conditions in Haiti are pretty horrible and have gotten even worse. Armed gangs have taken over the capital and are expanding. I mean, according to the UN, gangs recently massacred dozens of people, including many who were taking shelter inside a church. So this is why for many Haitians, the cancellation of temporary protected status does not make sense. But again, the Trump administration says TPS was never meant to be permanent.
0: Sergio, what are some of the things you and the immigration team will be paying attention to in the next couple of weeks?
4: So, two things. Body cameras for ICE agents. The Trump administration has vowed to equip all of them with body-worn cameras this month, but it's unclear whether they have been trained on them or whether they are using them at this point. And also, the future of Salvadorans with TPS. They were supposed to lose their status, but their Trump administration is quietly extending it. But like body cameras, there are a lot of unanswered questions.
0: That's NPR's Sergio Martinez-Beltran, and this is the Immigration Briefing. Thank you so much.
4: You're welcome.

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5: 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I'm Peter Sagal. 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
8: I'm Windsor Johnston with these headlines. President Trump is wrapping up a two-day visit to Ireland. He met with lawmakers and said he would love to see Ireland and Northern Ireland unified. Trump is also attending the Irish Open at his golf resort in County Clare. Emergency teams in Indonesia are searching for more than 100 people after a passenger ferry overturned in the Java Sea. The ship encountered severe weather with 243 people aboard. Officials say 107 people survived and at least six have died. The national average price of diesel has reached another record high. AAA says it now stands at $6.20 a gallon. That's up 31 cents in the last week. I'm Windsor Johnston, NPR News in Washington.
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0: This is Week in Edition from NPR News. I'm Aisha Roscoe. American men have not been dominating the tennis world like they once did decades ago. In fact, it's been 23 years since an American won the men's singles U.S. Open. But as NPR's Bill Chappell reports, a young player from Florida has a chance to change that later today.
10: Minutes after he earned a spot in the men's final at the U.S. Open, Ben Shelton spoke to the cheering crowd as heard on ESPN.
11: I'm going to leave it all on the court. I hope you guys come and back me. Let's do this for the USA.
10: Shelton is trying to do something the USA hasn't done since 2003. That's when Andy Roddick became the last American man to win the U.S. Open. Back then, Shelton was almost 1 year old. David Chaftel is the editor of the Second Serve and Open Tennis magazine. He says no one knew the men would see two barren decades.
12: It just looked like Roddick would be the next Sampras, Agassi, McEnroe, Connors.
10: Making today's final even more significant, Shelton, who's biracial, will look to break the U.S. drought in the stadium named after the last black American man to win the tournament, Arthur Ashe, in 1968. It's also not just the U.S. Open. American men haven't won any Grand Slam singles title since 2003. So what changed? It depends who you ask, but top young U.S. athletes are tempted away by other lucrative sports, and tennis officials have recognized they needed to invest in better coaching and more clay courts. That's partly because tennis players use much more spin today, which used to be more of a clay court strategy. Hugh Clark is a coach and analyst. He says European men who played on clay were ready to exploit spin.
13: You can create more angles if you have more spin. You can get the ball jumping off the court if you use more spin.
10: Then there's the parity issue. Chaftel says the elite players started focusing on winning more Grand Slams.
12: What happened to American men's tennis is Roger Federer and then, of course, Nadal and Djokovic. These guys are why Americans haven't won.
10: As for today's most dominant players, Jannik Sinner is out with an injury. And Carlos Alcaraz is coming back from an injury, but Shelton eliminated him in a five-set marathon. Those pulling for an American man to win in New York include Andy Roddick. Here he is on his podcast, Served.
14: Is this the time? Is this the one that we've been waiting for so long?
10: To answer that question, Shelton will face the tournament's number one seed, Alexander Zverev, whom he's never beaten. The 6'6" German won the French Open earlier this year. As for the pressure of the moment, Hugh Clark says Shelton shows signs of reaching a new level.
13: Shelton especially has shown that he can be quite clutch in big matches and in big moments.
10: Shelton says he's feeling the most confident in his game he ever has. In today's final, we'll get to see what kind of history he can make. Bill Chappell, NPR News.
0: Anthropic CEO Dario Amodei says AI companies are moving dangerously fast. In an essay posted online yesterday, he says, quote, AI brings risk. And because it is such a powerful technology, these risks are serious. This is just the latest alarming headline about artificial intelligence. On Thursday, Anthropic published a report in which it says it intervened in research being conducted using its products, fearing users may have been trying to develop bioweapons. On Tuesday, a safety researcher announced he had resigned from Anthropic because he feels it and rival OpenAI are more focused on competition than ensuring their products remain under human control. Thomas DeKayser teaches at the University of Southampton in the UK and is author of Techno Negative, A Long History of Refusing the Machine. He joins us now. Welcome to the program.
15: Hi, great to be here.
0: What do you make of Jacob Coxon's resignation from Anthropic and his claim that Anthropic and OpenAI are, quote, racing straight to self-improving superintelligence and gambling with our lives and could threaten humanity within a decade?
15: So when I read a statement of someone resigning, I'm always interested in, okay, but how did we get to that place in the first place, right? These AI agents were produced by someone. The conditions under which an AI agent goes rogue were produced by the company itself. So there's something interesting about this narrative, this sort of focus on the rogue AI rather than on the company itself.
0: I have to point out that Anthropic is a financial supporter of NPR, but obviously we don't shy away from covering them. Both companies, Anthropic and OpenAI, had models break out of testing environments and gain access to systems out in the world this summer. So it sounds like from what you're saying is that the concern is less that AI is getting stronger, but that the companies are making it stronger?
15: There's a little bit of a danger of talking about AI in terms of the sort of speculative future potential risk rather than maybe what it is already doing right now, what kind of harms it might be having performing in other kinds of contexts.
0: Well, what do you think the harms are now?
15: I think there's environmental issues. I think there's issues with the rolling out of data centers in places that leads to people not having access to clean water or people's bills going up and so on. There is something about the narrative of existential risk, specifically if it comes from within, let's say, Anthropic or OpenAI, is that it sort of further underscores this idea that AI is kind of this ultra powerful thing that will revolutionize everything. And I'm hesitant because it's a narrative that actually is beneficial for companies that are looking for immense investment, right? So I think this is why I kind of always sort of hesitate in the face of these conversations.
0: When you hear a story about Anthropic stopping these customers because they thought they were working on bioweapons, is there enough protection from bad actors who could use them to do harm?
15: I don't know if we're currently at a moment where AI could be used in incredibly destructive ways, let's say for purposes of terrorism or something. I don't know if AI is currently at that point. What I do know is that for the companies themselves, they are more interested in sort of self-regulating rather than getting national or international regulation sort of looking over their shoulders.
0: AI is not the first technological innovation that has changed how humanity operates. What kind of advancements do you see as similar to AI that change the way society works?
15: Maybe electricity, sort of early 20th century, how that sort of led to all kinds of various changes on so many different levels of society. And then I would say the second example would be the internet infrastructures and what all that did.
0: Well, does AI then represent a paradigm shift when it comes to humans and technology?

Tonight, 60 Minutes, considered the most successful news broadcast in the history of American television, launches a new season. And there's a lot riding on it. CBS News is under new management, and the new editor-in-chief promised big changes when she took over last year. She fired 60 Minutes executive producer, along with several top correspondents. And that's led to accusations of ideological bias. As NPR's David Folkenflik now reports, scrutiny...

0: The National Weather Service in Upton has issued a flash flood warning for Central Fairfield County, Middlesex County, Southern New Haven County, Southwestern New London County, until 11:30 a.m. At 8:29 a.m., Doppler radar indicated thunderstorms producing heavy rain across the warned area. Between 1 and 1.5 inches of rain have fallen. The expected rainfall rate is 1 to 2 inches in 1 hour. Additional rainfall amounts of 1 to 1.5 inches are possible in the warned area. Flash flooding is ongoing or expected to begin shortly. Hazard: flash flooding caused by thunderstorms. Source: radar indicated. Impact: flash flooding of small creeks and streams, urban areas, highways, streets and underpasses, as well as other poor drainage and low-lying areas. Some locations that will experience flash flooding include New Haven, Milford, Middletown, Wallingford, Shelton, Guilford, Colchester, Clinton, East Hampton, Old Saybrook, Durham, Chester, Hamden, Stratford, Brantford, North Haven, East Lyme, Seymour and North Brantford. Turn around, don't drown when encountering flooded roads. Most flood deaths occur in vehicles. Repeating, a flash flood warning has been issued until 11:30 a.m. for the following counties: in Connecticut, Fairfield, Middlesex, New Haven and New London.
1: For the people that are on the center left and the center right.
2: At a conference last fall, Weiss said she wanted to return CBS to its mission of capturing
1: what is actually going on in the world. Not the world as propagandists and ideologues imagine it to be, but what's actually going on in the world and in your community.
2: Yet many journalists at CBS had trouble trusting Weiss, given how she was hired and what she has said. Weiss has argued that major media outfits, including CBS, are too reflexively critical of Trump. All three fired correspondents claim once Weiss got to CBS, she meddled in their stories to blunt coverage critical of the Trump administration. CBS has said she simply raised questions during editing, as any good editor would do. Trump has spoken approvingly of Weiss and the Ellisons' bid for Warner, yet he has remained aggrieved by CBS coverage and the show. For example, there was this exchange on 60 Minutes in April.
3: Well, I was waiting for you to read that because I knew you would, because you're horrible people.
2: Trump spoke here to CBS's Nora O'Donnell, who had read from the writings of the man charged with trying to assassinate him at the White House Correspondents' Dinner.
3: Excuse me. You shouldn't be reading that on 60 Minutes. You're a disgrace.
2: Scott Pelley was himself ousted in June for challenging the show's brand new executive producer, Nick Bilton, over the earlier firings. CBS did not make Bilton available for comment. He replaces Tanya Simon, a veteran whose father had himself been a 60 Minutes correspondent. Here's former CBS News chief Wendy McMahon.
4: So am I concerned that the DNA of 60 Minutes is being rewritten in real time?
2: McMahon spoke last week at a conference staged by the media newsletter Status. She said she was withholding judgment for now.
4: Am I concerned that in the quest to transform, that the problem has been misdiagnosed and we are potentially changing, dismantling the very thing we are meant to protect? Yes, I am absolutely concerned.
2: Ratings had risen 9% last year under Simon, so why did it require reinvention? Ira Rosen was a producer at 60 Minutes for nearly 25 years.
5: Their core belief, I think, is that you'd fix a show or change a show while it's still successful.
2: He tells me he's spoken with Bilton and other senior leaders at the show. Rosen says the firings were crude and handled unfairly, but he says 60 Minutes must evolve to compete for attention with podcasts, streamers, and social media.

0: And Rosen says he believes in Bilton's promise to hold power to account.
1: I kind of know the people who work there, and I'm pretty confident that they're going to do some really, really surprising and good journalism.
0: O'Donnell is returning to 60 Minutes tonight with the story of an Air Force officer rescued in a daring raid after his plane was downed in Iran. Leslie Stahl is returning, too, with a look at the lawyers and lobbyists seeking to convince Trump to grant their clients pardons. One story the administration might well welcome, one it might not. One note, Trump's regulators still technically have an ongoing investigation of CBS and one final element yet to approve on the Warner's deal. A last bit of leverage left over the Ellisons and CBS. David Folkenflik, NPR News.
2: You're listening to Weekend Edition from NPR News. Our program starts straight up at 8 a.m. every Sunday on the dot. No ifs, ands, buts, or coconuts. Punctuality is key to what we do. It's important in other workplaces, too. And for some sports, timing can be everything, as Greg Eklund reports.
3: It was the second round of the PGA Championship last May when professional golfer Garrick Higo of South Africa made sure he was on time.
4: This is the 12:43 p.m. starting time. Now on the tee, please welcome Garrick Higo.
3: While Higo was on time for his second round, before his first round even started, Higo was assessed a two-stroke penalty for being late, as he later explained to reporters.
5: I was there on time, but the rule is if you're 1 second late, you're late. So if you think about it, I was there on time, if you know what I mean. But
6: I don't quite know. No, what is it when you say that you were there on time but late?
5: I was there at 7:18, 30 seconds.
3: 30 seconds too late. Wayne State University professor Kes Ballantyne is the co-author of a study on consequences of punitive time policies.
7: I focus on the intersection of low-wage working conditions and people's well-being.
3: Ballantyne would be the first to admit that top-end professional golfers hardly fall into the category of low-wage working conditions. Nevertheless, all are subjected to workplace policy. And Ballantyne says there are some accepted parameters about what constitutes being late.
7: In my experience talking to workers, you know, it may be 3 minutes. So 30 seconds, even among the policies that I'm aware of, is very harsh.
3: To underscore it, those 30 seconds are essential by standards held by the PGA of America, the championship's governing body. Higo had to admit that he may have been a bit too relaxed.
5: Yeah, if you know me, then yeah, you know I am very casual and laid back.
3: For Michael Andrew, a world-class swimming pro trained by his South African parents, punctuality is everything. A decade ago, Andrew was the first swimmer in the U.S. to turn pro at 14. Michael eventually won an Olympic gold medal as part of the U.S. relay team at the Tokyo Summer Games in 2021. His father, Peter Andrew, says Michael was always a stickler about when to make it to the starting block.
8: And I've seen it at competitions when we're going to the pool. Michael was always, he would have a time, but he'd always be a few minutes early because he gets anxious. So he's very much on time all the time.
3: And punctuality is what Professor Ballantyne says is what employers in the U.S. workplace push for.
7: Anything outside of that, for any reason, cultural, personal, health, we have documented that it is punished in many workplaces.
3: Higo knows that all too well. The 27-year-old touring pro found out how his 30-second tardiness could be very costly. Because of his two-stroke penalty, Higo missed playing in the final rounds of the tournament. As a result, he lost close to $20,000 in prize money. For NPR News, I'm Greg Eklund.

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6: I'm Windsor Johnston with these headlines. President Trump is attending the Irish Open at his golf resort in County Clare. He's watching the tournament during the final day of his weekend visit to Ireland. Trump was in Dublin on Saturday, where he met with the Irish Prime Minister as well as President Catherine Connolly. Emergency teams in Indonesia are searching for about 130 people after a passenger ferry overturned in the Java Sea. The vessel was carrying 243 passengers and crew members when it ran into severe weather. At least six people have died. Investors on Wall Street are awaiting a critical decision from the Fed on interest rates this week. Markets are pricing in the prospect of a rate hike as inflation remains stubborn. I'm Windsor Johnston, NPR News in Washington.
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0: This is Week in Edition from NPR News. I'm Aisha Roscoe, and it's time to play the puzzle. Joining us is Will Shortz. He's puzzle editor of the New York Times and puzzle master of Weekend Edition. How's it going, Will?
8: I am great. How are you, Aisha?
0: I am good. Will, please remind us of last week's challenge.
8: Yes, it came from Michael Schwartz of Florence, Oregon. I said, think of a means of transportation in seven letters. Change the fifth letter to a U and read the result backward. You'll get a common Latin word followed by its English synonym. What words are these? Well, the transportation is dog sled. Change the L to a U, and backward you get Deus and God.
0: There were just under 900 correct entries this week, so pretty good. And our winner is Allison Fitch of Poquag, New York. Congratulations.
9: Thank you so much. I'm really happy to be here.
0: So how did you figure out this week's answer?
9: I just started writing down a list of modes of transportation, and then when I couldn't find one with seven letters, I just started to think outside the box and came up with dog sled and played around with it, and that's how I figured it out.
0: Okay. How long have you been playing the puzzle?
9: So I've been listening to the puzzle since the 90s, but I just started entering and submitting answers sometime in the last year.
0: Okay, so this is your first time winning.
9: Yes.
0: Yeah. What do you do when you're not playing the puzzle?
9: I am a retired teacher. I taught special education for 32 years. In my spare time, I'm in two book groups. I volunteer. I'm in a couple of choir groups. And I love to cook and listen to NPR.
0: Okay, well, it sounds like you're ready to play the puzzle, but I gotta ask you, are you ready to play the puzzle?
9: I am.
0: All right, take it away, Will.
8: All right, Allison and Aisha, I'll give you rhymes for some well-known cities. You name the cities. For example, if I said cargo, you would say Fargo, as in Fargo, North Dakota. And these are all U.S. cities. Your first one is Noisy.
9: Boise.
8: Right. Colder.
9: Boulder.
8: Right. Shaken. Think Georgia.
9: I'm stuck.
0: Starts with an M?
8: Yes.
9: Macon. Macon.
8: Macon, okay. Georgia, is it? Bruno. It's a state capital. Do you know what the 49th state is?
9: The Alaska, Hawaii? Yeah. Oh, Juneau. I've been there.
8: Juneau, is it? Palace.
9: Dallas.
8: That's it. Dancing.
9: Lansing.
8: Yes. Peyton. It's in Ohio.
9: Peyton. Dayton.
8: That's it. Bonkers.
9: Yonkers.
8: Yes. Scenic.
9: Phoenix.
8: Yes. Holly. H-O-L-L-Y. From Aisha's home state.
0: Oh, yeah. That's what I thought. Yes.
9: Which state is that?
0: North Carolina.
9: Oh, Holly. I can't think of it.
8: Go ahead, Aisha.
0: Raleigh.
8: Raleigh,
9: oh, there
8: is
9: we
8: it?
9: Go. Okay.
8: How about Zeno?
9: Reno.
8: Yes. Foreman. It's possible you don't know it. Do you know this one, Aisha?
0: The only thing I'm thinking is Norman.
8: Norman is it. Norman, Oklahoma. Good.
0: Oh, Norman. I didn't know that was a city, though. Okay.
8: There you go. How about Cortland? It's in both Maine and Oregon.
9: Portland.
8: That's it. Radisson.
9: Madison.
8: Yes, and your last one is Medicine. City in New Jersey.
0: Oh, okay.
9: Madison.
8: And it's also the name of an inventor.
9: Edison.
8: Edison, New Jersey, is it. Good job.
0: Yeah. Well, that was trickier than it seemed, right? But you did a wonderful job. How do you feel?
9: I'm relieved that I got through it, but I'm so happy that I could be here.
0: You did a great job. For playing our puzzle today, you'll get a weekend edition lapel pin as well as puzzle books and games. You can read all about it at npr.org/puzzle. And Allison, what member station do you listen to?
9: I listen to WAMC in Albany.
0: That's Allison Fitch of Poquag, New York. Thanks so much for playing the puzzle.
9: Thank you both so much.
0: All right, Will, what's next week's challenge?
8: Yes, name a product in 7 letters that people buy in a shop that typically sells only this product. The last 4 letters backwards spell what people often do to this product. You can rearrange the first 3 letters to spell what people then do to this product. What product is it? So again, 7 letters. Typically it's sold in a shop that sells only this product. The last 4 letters backward spell what people often do to this product. And then you can rearrange the first 3 letters to spell what people then do to this product. What product is it?
0: When you have the answer, go to our website, npr.org/puzzle, to submit your response. Just fill out the form on the puzzle page. Remember, just 1 entry, please. Our deadline for entries this week is Thursday, September 17th at 3 p.m. Eastern. Don't forget to include a phone number where we can reach you. If you're the winner, we'll give you a call. And if you pick up the phone, you'll get to play on the air with the puzzle editor of the New York Times and puzzle master of Weekend Edition, Will Shorts. Thank you, Will.
8: Thank you, Aisha.
0: Fall's approaching, and with it comes another kind of season, one for movies. Big festivals in Venice and Telluride kick things off, but the biggest one is in Toronto. Allison Wilmore is a film critic for New York Magazine and is at the Toronto International Film Festival to tell us about the movies making waves this year. Welcome.
10: Thanks for having me.
0: The festival just kicked off a few days ago, so there's much more to see. But what's been the highlight so far?
11: My personal highlight has been this movie called Tender Loving Care, which is the latest movie from Mike Leigh, who's this really respected UK director. It's maybe his last film. He said he's been having some health problems. If it is a movie that's going to cap off his career, it's a really wonderful one.
0: TIFF is where Oscar season tends to kick off. So what are some of the performances we should be keeping an eye on, and they might be getting that statuette later on?
11: That movie I just mentioned, Tender Loving Care, it features a lead performance from Kate O'Flynn, who many people might know now as one of the stars of Widow's Bay, that Apple TV series that I am a big fan of.
0: Me too.
11: And she's doing a very different role here as a social worker who just got out of a 5-year relationship and has moved back in with her best friend. And I can see her being maybe a outside best actress contender. And then we've also got a movie coming up called Elsinore, which stars Andrew Scott as Ian Charlson, who was himself an actor. He was in Chariots of Fire. And this is a movie about how he went looking for stage work after that, trying to get away from the screen after this enormous movie. And he acts as Hamlet, the role of a lifetime, but right around that same time, he receives a diagnosis of AIDS. We've got Talent for Murder with Helen Mirren playing Patricia Highsmith, who's the author of A Talented Mr. Ripley and so many other of these incredible thrillers. And it's about an agent from her publisher coming to try and persuade her to do one last Ripley book. And then we have a movie called Being Human, which was directed by Sean Hader, who directed Coda, that Best Picture winner from a few years ago. It's about Judy Heumann, who was this really influential disability rights activist. And she's played by an actress named Ruth Madeley, who I can also see maybe being in the mix for awards.
0: What about I Play Rocky? That's also something that's going to be at the festival, right?
11: Yeah, it is. You know, it is the true story of Sylvester Stallone. Anthony Ippolito plays Sylvester Stallone for when Sylvester Stallone was this unknown actor trying to make things happen for himself, and with this idea about an underdog boxing movie called Rocky.
0: Yes.
11: You know, that comes from Peter Farrelly, who directed, let's say, the divisive Green Book. But, you know, certainly is someone who knows how to make a kind of crowd-pleasing, rousing movie.
0: Any other movies that you'd encourage us to check out when they're released?
11: Well, I just saw a movie called Your Mother, Your Mother, Your Mother, which I really liked. It is not awardsy, I would say. It is coming out soon, too. It was directed by Bassem Tariq, who, with its star Mahershala Ali, they were supposed to make the new Blade film together. That kind of fell apart. It sounded like, so in the meantime, they made this movie together that is about this devout Muslim. He's a widower whose wife just passed away, so he's taking care of their 3 kids by himself, and he is also a hitman, so Ali is putting all of those sword fighting skills to use. But it's just this incredibly fun movie about both, like, faith, but also about Houston as this place with all of these different corridors and communities and factions. It's just very alive, definitely violent, but also really has a lot of heart to it.
0: Now, the festival is happening at this extraordinary time for U.S.-Canada relations. They're not on the best terms. Can you feel a different vibe there?
11: Yeah, you know, certainly every public screening I've seen so far, the head of the festival has pointedly mentioned Ontario, you know, Lake Ontario or the province of Ontario as an important word to everyone here. And that always gets a big reaction from the crowd. So people in the audience are acutely aware of the current state of relations between the US and Canada, and particularly in this case, certain attempts to rename major shared border lakes.
0: That's Allison Wilmore. She's covering the Toronto Film Festival for New York Magazine. Thank you so much for being with us.
11: Thanks for having me.
0: Pitmasters who labor over smoked meats follow recipes that could almost be called rituals. A fresh take on Texas barbecue is now spreading across the American South. It's winning top awards and drawing thousands to restaurants with inviting new menus. Ala Kuzis of Religion News Service takes us inside the tasty trend of halal barbecue.
12: It's 9 a.m. on a hot Saturday in Fort Worth, Texas, and nearly 100 people are already outside Goldie's Barbecue. Sitting on a lawn chair at the start of the line is Tan Huen. He's been on the restaurant's rustic porch since 6:30 a.m.
13: Yes, I have like a whole list and I'm gonna spend lots of money here.
12: At 11, the wait is finally over and the rush begins. The restaurant was named the number one barbecue spot in the highly regarded Texas Monthly List in 2021 and also won an award from the Michelin Guide. Goldie's serves pork ribs and belly, but it also offers halal brisket, turkey, and lamb. That's meat prepared in accordance with Islamic guidelines, which specify how animals should be raised and butchered.
14: The halal isn't by design. That just so happened to be that's the highest quality we can get.
12: For pitmaster and co-owner Zain Shafi, who's Muslim, quality and devotion to the craft of smoking meats comes first. But Goldie's is part of a new wave of barbecue joints serving halal and making the Texan tradition accessible to Muslim and non-Muslim diners. Food writer Farhan Mustafa says halal food was once seen as serving a small community. Today, it's a multi-billion dollar industry.
15: Halal food is American food. Halal food is just as normal as anything else. It belongs on your plate. It belongs in a casual chat. It belongs in hip-hop tracks. It's the most American thing there is.
12: It's as American, you might say, as Texas brisket in a pit. At Kafi Barbecue in the Dallas suburbs, owner Salah Ad-Din Abdelkafi is checking on brisket patties in his wood-fired smoker. Abdelkafi started smoking halal brisket for friends in his backyard when he moved to Texas a few years ago and opened his restaurant in 2024.
16: My goal at Kafi Barbecue is to make the best barbecue in Texas. I've not been shy about that at all. And making the best barbecue in Texas does not necessarily have to include pork.
12: Inside, the restaurant smells of sweet and nutty smoke. The red booths are full of diners eating pounds and pounds of meat. On Kafi's menu, smoked brisket rubbed with 13 spices, pomegranate glazed burnt ends, and an Iraqi-inspired spicy sausage.
17: That sausage, I would put it at the top sausage I've ever had. And we barbecue a lot, and this place is unique. It's different. That's what's good about it.
12: That's Jonathan Tate, a Fort Worth resident who came to Kafi Barbecue with his friend John Scalar after seeing it on a Facebook foodie group this summer.
18: I don't necessarily have to have it halal, but it's nice to, you know they took good care of the food, the meat.
17: We just ate maybe a pound of meat each.
12: Across the room at a long wooden table, three empty barbecue trays are all that's left after Ariba Ali's lunch with 10 relatives. Ali says Kafi Barbecue represents the best of Texas.
19: It just brings out something that is unique, but also something that's familiar, and it's beautiful and enjoyable. And it relates to so many people, because if you look around in the restaurant, you see everybody in there. It's not.
12: But in a state where Muslims have faced persistent attacks by some conservative politicians, Abdelkafi says his restaurant has taken on a meaning beyond barbecue.
16: It's an example of exactly the opposite of what the Islamophobes talk about, right? They say, oh, Muslims don't integrate, they stay alone, they don't help society and all this stuff. And it's like, I'm sitting here contributing to the most well-known cuisine of Texas, adding to it, doing it in a way that democratizes it.
12: And if his packed joints is any indication, Muslim pitmasters like Abdelkafi have carved a place for themselves in this Texan tradition. For NPR News, I'm Ula Kuziz.
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0: This is Weekend Edition from NPR News. I'm Aisha Roscoe.
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0: From NPR News in Washington, D.C., this is Weekend Edition. I'm Aisha Roscoe. Good morning. The public backlash to data centers is reminiscent of the battle over oil and gas fracking more than a decade ago. We talked to an industry lobbyist and an environmentalist on opposite sides, both then and now. And Canadian anger over the trade war with the U.S. is growing.
1: We embrace our friends and we help them in their moment of need, but we bow to no one.
0: Plus, superheroes aren't just in comic books. We talk to a local do-gooder, your friendly neighborhood, the Roanoke Raven. It's Sunday, September 13th. News is next.
2: Live from NPR News in Washington, I'm Windsor Johnston. President Trump is spending his final day in Ireland watching the Irish Open at his golf club. But as NPR's Franco Ordonez reports, when it comes to Trump, golf is never just golf.
3: President Trump traveled from Dublin to his club on the west coast of the island, leaving a wake of controversy after suggesting that Ireland and Northern Ireland be united. The president is focusing today, his final day, on golf, which for Trump is not just sport or recreation. It's also part of his brand, his business, and his politics. Trump often uses presidential trips, including overseas trips, as opportunities to show off his business properties while dismissing questions about potential conflicts of interest. Today, he'll be watching some of the best golfers in the world compete at his club in Doonbeg. Joining him to watch is the Irish Taoiseach, Micheál Martin. Franco Ordonez, NPR News, Doonbeg, Ireland.
2: The Kremlin says Russia is not ruling out additional U.S. brokered peace talks with Ukraine beginning this fall. The comments come in the wake of renewed U.S. mediation efforts and weekend fighting that left at least 11 people dead. NPR's Charles Maines reports from Moscow.
4: With Ukraine's air defenses largely depleted, Russia has carried out near daily drone and missile attacks on civilian, energy, and shipping infrastructure across the country. The port city of Odessa has been a particular target as Russia attempts to block exports of grain crucial to Ukraine's economy. Ukrainian President Volodymyr Zelensky has called the attacks an attempt to break Ukraine's resistance. Yet Kyiv has also targeted Russian civilian infrastructure in a bid to bring the war home to Russians. In the latest, Ukrainian drones struck an apartment building in the Republic of Tatarstan and targeted an oil facility in the Krasnodar region, part of a pattern of attacks that have caused fuel shortages throughout the summer. Charles Maines, NPR News, Moscow.
2: The rising cost of diesel is putting new pressure on the U.S. economy, raising the price of transporting and producing goods. The increase comes as farmers begin the fall harvest and demand for home heating oil starts to rise. Patrick DeHaan is an analyst with GasBuddy. He says the impact extends far beyond the pump.
5: The U.S. economy is already spending roughly $300 million more on diesel today than it was a year ago. So coupled with higher gas prices, the cost to the economy is exceeding $700 million a day compared to costs from a year ago.
2: AAA says diesel now averages a record $6.20 a gallon. Investors on Wall Street are awaiting a critical decision from the Federal Reserve on interest rates this week. Markets are pricing in the prospect of a rate hike as inflation remains stubborn. You're listening to NPR News from Washington. President Trump wants the Smithsonian to replace the Infinity sculpture outside the National Museum of American History with a 30-foot statue of George Washington. The president is also calling for a special exhibit honoring Washington to remain through February 22nd of 2032. It's unclear whether Trump has the authority to require either change. Voters in Sweden are going to the polls today in an election that's expected to be extremely close. NPR's Esme Nicholson reports recent polls show the gap is narrowing between left and right-wing blocs.
6: Cost of living, security, immigration and gang crime are the key topics in this general election. Leader of the Social Democrats, Magdalena Andersson, has consistently led the polls and hopes to return what was Sweden's dominant political party to office after 4 years in opposition. Incumbent Ulf Kristersson, the leader of the centre-right moderates, became prime minister 4 years ago after striking a deal with the far-right Sweden Democrats. He is promising cabinet jobs for them if he remains in power. The Sweden Democrats pledged to revoke permanent resident permits and stop immigration, promising to make Sweden Sweden again. For NPR News, I'm Esme Nicholson in Berlin.
2: Rescuers in Indonesia are searching for more than 100 people after a passenger ferry overturned in the Java Sea. The vessel was carrying 243 passengers and crew members when it ran into severe weather. Officials say at least 6 people have died. This is NPR News.
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0: This is Weekend Edition from NPR News. I'm Aisha Roscoe. Back in the 2010s, I was an energy reporter, and one of the biggest stories I covered was the fracking boom and the public backlash to it.
1: Fracking can turn struggling farmers into millionaires.
2: And the protesters are back here at this drilling site.
3: Their message to urge the state Senate to pass a permanent ban on fracking.
4: 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We voted no on fracking.
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0: National Weather Service in Upton has issued a flash flood warning for Central Fairfield County, Northern Middlesex County, Northwestern New Haven County, Western New London County, Putnam County in Southeastern New York, Northern Westchester County in Southeastern New York, until noon. At 9:06 a.m., Doppler radar and automated rain gauges indicated thunderstorms producing heavy rain across the warned area. Between 1 and 2 inches of rain have fallen. The expected rainfall rate is 1 to 2 inches in 1 hour. Additional rainfall amounts of 1 to 2 inches are possible in the warned area. Flash flooding is ongoing or expected to begin shortly. Hazard: flash flooding caused by thunderstorms. Source: radar and automated gauges. Impact: flash flooding of small creeks and streams, urban areas, highways, streets and underpasses, as well as other poor drainage and low-lying areas. Some locations that will experience flash flooding include Waterbury, Danbury, Meriden, Middletown, Wallingford, Naugatuck, Southbury, Walcott, Colchester, East Hampton, Mount Kisco, Mahopac, Lake Carmel, Durham, Sherman, Brewster, Newtown, Camden and Cheshire. Turn around, don't drown when encountering flooded roads. Most flood deaths occur in vehicles. Move to higher ground now. Act quickly to protect your life. Be aware of your surroundings and do not drive on flooded roads. Excessive runoff from heavy rainfall will cause flooding of urban areas, highways, streets and underpasses, as well as other drainage areas and low-lying spots. Please report observed flooding to local emergency services or law enforcement and request the...
1: And at the same time, we were in the middle of a kind of emerging fight around climate change. So people were primed to understand how important this could be at a kind of global level, too. But of course, in most of the country, that organizing had started too late. And these fracking wells were built before anybody had an opportunity to really understand what was going on. In many ways, that's much like the data centers at the moment, although the opposition here has arisen much more quickly.
2: Well, that's what I want to touch on, because data centers, until recently, they seemed relatively obscure. Now they're everywhere. You know, people are talking about them. They're all over the news. A recent Gallup poll found that 7 in 10 adults oppose construction of data centers in their communities. That's more than oppose construction of nuclear plants in their communities. Do you see any similarities between the opposition to data centers and the opposition to fracking?
1: Yes, many similarities. This is a case of people trying both to protect their local areas from development that they don't want to see, stuff that robs them of water and runs up their electricity bills. And at the same time, it's a way to challenge oligarchs who are doing dangerous things with the entire planet. There's really no other way for Americans to stand up to a technology whose own creators say offers a 10% chance of driving the human race to extinction within the next decade. So, you know, how else are we supposed to figure out how to stand up to it? These guys have purchased politicians across the country, but at local zoning boards and things, we have the chance to stand up to them, both on the grounds of the damage they're doing close to home and on the grounds that we don't want Elon Musk and Mark Zuckerberg running the world any old way they want.
2: Do you feel like your movement against fracking was successful or unsuccessful?
1: Some of both. In some places it worked, and in some places it came too late. But we're now, as we take on data center stuff, remember that a large part of that fight is the same fight. What a lot of this fight is about is preventing the use of fracked gas to run these giant data centers, because we know how polluting it is. So that's one part of this fight. They all merge into each other and continue.
2: Is there also the problem, though, because people are still driving their cars, people are still heating their homes, people are still getting on Google and doing their searches and asking ChatGPT to plan their vacations? Like, do you still have to deal with that push and pull?
1: We have plenty of ways to power our lives that don't require fracked gas. We now live in a world where the cheapest way to produce energy is solar power and wind power. So all we have now is the political power of the fossil fuel industry keeping us tied to natural gas. We were able to plan our vacations before AI came along. We do not need data centers in order to plan our vacations. So I think people have acted entirely rationally in response to this stuff, and I'm very glad to see it.
2: That's environmentalist Bill McKibben. While McKibben was busy fighting fracking, Frank Masano was helping oil and gas companies weather the opposition. Masano is a senior principal with the DC-based lobbying firm Bracewell. In addition to gas projects, he's also worked on wind and solar developments, and more recently, data centers.
3: You know, some developers did a good job in those places and some didn't, frankly, right? We had this challenge where the community started to push back because there were some who were cutting corners and weren't quite doing as much community engagement as was necessary. And so that created a groundswell of opposition that moved from project to project, no matter how much work you had done.
2: But now this opposition to data centers, it's featuring some of those same activists who were involved in the anti-fracking and anti-pipeline protests. So what can the tech industry learn from the fracking fight?
3: Well, so far they haven't really focused on it that much and haven't done a very good job. I'm disappointed the hyperscalers have done such a poor job of trying to engage communities.
2: What is a hyperscaler?
3: Oh, hyperscalers like Meta or...
2: The big tech companies.
3: Right, the big tech companies.
2: And the hyperscalers have not really been focused on community. That's what you're saying.
3: Right, and that's because they've had maybe a little bit more of an arrogance about them, which is not surprising. And, you know, they've said, oh, we're bringing this in and it's good for you and we'll give you the money. And they've done secret deals in some cases where, you know, non-disclosure agreements and things like that. All those things create uncertainty. All those things create worry in communities. And they just haven't done a good job of being a good neighbor, right? Because they've never had to. And that's one of the lessons that they could have learned earlier in going in. Now, people who are developers, they engage the community more because they're familiar with that process, right? But everybody is being impacted by, you know, by the guys who don't do a good job. And I think there's a second piece to the data center question, which is a larger issue than just citing projects in your neighborhood or your community, right? It's how much is AI going to change the way we live, right? And that's not a question that a site or a community can answer.
2: But are you also saying that they need to put some money out there to make people feel better?
3: You're paying landowners, right? So you're always going to have that for their land. But, you know, economic engagement and impacts are a huge piece here, right? Part of the reason people want to do this is because they're a rural community that doesn't have a lot of economic opportunities in some cases. And they see this as a big way to fund schools, right? To engage in development of better roads and better infrastructure.
2: Is that like buying support? Is it kind of like buying support?
3: An opponent would look at it that way. But this is just the reality of developing projects in communities, right? You want to add community benefit. You want to add community value.
2: Right now, the opposition to data centers seems bipartisan, which was also different from fracking, which became very partisan, you know. Republicans,
3: yeah, you know what? I don't necessarily agree with that.
2: Oh, you
3: I think,
2: don't? Okay.
3: Oh, no. Opposition to projects, no matter if they're wind projects, if they're gas pipeline projects and things like that, in the communities especially, they tend to be across party lines. Mm-hmm. I do agree with you, though, that with the data centers here, we're seeing more bipartisan opposition at, for example, what puts Kathy Hochul and Greg Abbott on the same page, right?
2: Yeah, that's what, yes. Is that a tough for data centers to have the governor of Texas and the governor of New York both raising concerns?
3: It is, but remember, it's because it's a political season right now, right?
2: Where do you think we'll be a decade from now when it comes to data centers? Like, do you think the controversy will have died down?
3: I don't know, because I don't know about the larger impact of AI. That's a huge cloud over all of this stuff. I think from the siting side, it won't be a big issue, right? Because as you site more and more projects, because there is demand for these projects, you know, we've seen this with development of wind projects. We've seen this with development of oil and gas. and pipelines, you know, as developers engage more, they get better at it, and they know what can, you know, what can get a project to the finish line, and they try to do those things because it's not only is it a recipe for success, but it's the right thing to do to become a neighbor for these communities.
2: That's Frank Masano. He is a senior principal at Bracewell. Thank you so much for joining us.
3: So happy to be here with you. Thank you so much.
2: You're listening to NPR News.
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8: I'm Windsor Johnston with these headlines. The leaders behind some of the world's most advanced AI systems say it's time for the industry to hit the brakes. They warn rapid development is moving faster than safety measures and government oversight can keep up. The shutdown of Saudi Arabia's East Wing East-West oil pipeline is raising new concerns about global supplies and fuel prices. It was closed after an attack carried out by Houthi rebels. The pipeline had become a major alternative to the Strait of Hormuz, where the war with Iran has reduced tanker traffic to a trickle. At least six people are known dead after a ferry overturned in the Java Sea last night. Officials in Indonesia say about 100 people have been rescued and about 130 others are still missing. I'm Windsor Johnston, NPR News in Washington.
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2: This is Weekend Edition from NPR News. I'm Aisha Roscoe. For generations, many Canadians have looked south and seen a friend, their closest ally and neighbor. But not so much these days. President Trump is escalating his trade war and rhetoric, including reviving one-liners about Canada becoming, quote, the 51st state. But as Sheena Rossiter reports, Canada's comedians are determined to get the last laugh.
10: A modest crowd gathers in a central Edmonton comedy club for some laughs.
11: Hello, everyone. Welcome to Tuesday Night Improv. My name is Logan. I am your host. Please give it up.
10: And it doesn't take long for the cross-border tariffs to become material in tonight's set.
11: We're going to play a game called Sex With Me. We're going to start off with the idea of sex with me is like tariffs.
12: Sex with me is like tariffs. It'll cost you more than you want to admit. Sex with me is like tariffs. Nobody wants it.
10: For improv performer Kamal Aladdin, laughing during hard times acts as a sort of release valve.
13: I mean, the state of things generally is a lot of powerlessness. What do you do? And so all you can do is like laugh about it, or in my case, scream about it. The problems are still there, but at least you let off a little steam.
10: For performers like Jared Leader, there's no shortage of material.
14: There's just so much material out there. They're doing good work for us, you know what I mean? The world's hyperbolic at this point that it's almost a farce in itself. And that's the beauty of it, is like we can speak to the absurdity of just the way the world is.
10: The jokes may be getting easier to find, but the rhetoric between the two countries is getting harder to ignore. President Trump has repeatedly gone after Canadian Prime Minister Mark Carney on Truth Social. Carney, meanwhile, has described the escalating dispute as a, quote, trade war. On the other side of Canada and Newfoundland, the tension was being felt this week.
15: I have a message for our American friends.
10: Former Prime Minister Jean Chrétien was speaking in Gander, where 25 years ago, the town took in some 6,700 stranded passengers after the U.S. closed its airspace following 9/11.
15: Yes, Canada is generous, open country, and Canadians are tolerant and kind.
10: The 92-year-old's warning was clear.
15: But never mistake our generosity for weakness.
10: Despite the solemn occasion, the audience rose to its feet and cheered. The message, Canada and the U.S. remain allies, but Canada will not be taken for granted.
15: We embrace our friends and we help them in their moment of need, but we bow to no one. And
16: positive anxiety.
11: Yes.
10: Back at the Grindstone Theater in Edmonton, performers like Brooke Rose are still unsure what the tariffs will mean for daily life and for Canada-U.S. relations.
17: Never in my life did I think we would be in the political situation that we're in now.
10: For Rose, comedy is a way to process just how strange this political moment has become.
17: Truly, in so many aspects, like all you can do is laugh, but let's talk about it because there's so many other people out there who feel despair because it is the minority that is loud and is the most boisterous. And if we can let people know they're not alone in staying on the sane side of things, there's a freedom in that and there's just a bit of a relief in that.
10: For NPR News, I'm Sheena Rossiter in Edmonton.
2: American film and TV productions have been made in other countries for years, lured by international tax incentives and rebates. Congress is now set to debate a federal tax credit bill to entice productions to remain in the United States. Joining us from Los Angeles to discuss this is NPR culture correspondent Mandalit Del Barco. Hi, Mandalit.
18: Hello.
2: So tell us, what's in this bill?
18: Yeah, so it's designed to offer tax credits, possibly 20 to 30% of a production's cost, to production companies and studios that make their films, TV shows, and other entertainment inside the U.S. That would be in addition to tax credits or rebates already being offered in states like Georgia, Texas, and more recently, California. You know, I spoke to Congresswoman Laura Friedman, who represents Los Angeles. For 20 years, she was an independent film producer and also worked at Paramount and HBO.
19: I can tell you, as someone who moved across the country to follow that dream of being in the entertainment industry, it's very aspirational. It employs people across a wide sector of crafts and occupations. It's creative, and we're losing that in this country, and that's on us. I want this country to choose to be the world's leader in entertainment and content.
18: You know, Friedman is one of the authors of the bipartisan bill that's being introduced to Congress soon. She says this really is a jobs bill for an industry that employs almost 2.5 million people and supports thousands of small businesses across the country.
2: How big a deal is this issue of productions being made elsewhere?
18: Well, for people who work in film and TV production, this is a huge deal on top of so many other changes in the industry, including fewer and fewer film and TV production jobs in Los Angeles, which for so long was the entertainment capital. I spoke with Joel Dougherty. He's a sound re-recordist for a lot of big movies, and he told me there's so little work in L.A. now that some of his colleagues have quit the business. Others have to constantly travel or relocate their families for work, or if they can't do that, they're replaced in countries where producers are cutting costs.
20: I have no idea what will actually bring the jobs back. I think it's worth trying to level the playing field, but I don't know what will stop the people from just trying to find the cheapest thing they can find rather than the best thing they can find.
18: Now, Dougherty says he's hopeful about the federal tax credit adding to the new state incentives, such as a new bill in California for post-productions that's headed to the governor to sign. But the national bill's supporters emphasize this is not just a Hollywood thing, and it's not just for the expensive movie stars.
2: How did this all start with productions going to other countries?
18: Well, it's known in the business as runaway production. Film and TV shows have been offshoring ever since Canada began offering tax credits in the mid-1990s. Then producers began chasing after incentives, rebates, and grants in Australia, the UK, and other countries around the world. Friedman says the U.S. is actually late in offering federal incentives.
2: President Trump has endorsed the idea of a federal tax credit. What can you tell us about that?
18: Yeah, so last year, Trump named three A-listers to be his Hollywood ambassadors, Sylvester Stallone, Mel Gibson, and John Voight. Well, Voight and his associates have met up with the president a few times. After their first meetup, Trump posted on his social media website, Truth Social, he'd impose a 100% tariffs on movies made outside the U.S. That led to a lot of confusion, and ultimately it went nowhere. But now Trump is supporting the proposed legislation, which has a very long name, the Motion Picture Television and Entertainment Revitalization Act. Many people in the industry hope that leads to a comeback for Hollywood. We'll see.
2: That's NPR's Mandalit Del Barco in Los Angeles. Thank you so much.
18: Thank you.
2: The United States is arguably the most dangerous country in the developed world to give birth in, with a much higher rate of maternal deaths compared to other wealthy nations. 649 women in the U.S. died from pregnancy-related causes in 2024, according to federal data. But there's a huge disparity in the numbers. Black mothers were more than three times as likely to lose their lives than white women. NPR's Kristen Wright has been reporting on some of the people who are working to change all this, and we should warn listeners we'll be discussing the details of a very traumatic birth. Kristen, thank

0: Now, it was a traumatic birth.
1: Well, what happened?
0: Ollie had a normal pregnancy with Ossie. She described those days as filled with joy.
2: My mother's song when she was waiting for me was, "Cuando, cuando, cuando? When are you coming?" And I sang that song. I thought we were prepared.
0: But during the delivery at the hospital, she says her birth plan was immediately ignored and she was physically restrained.
2: You know, it went from a small group of people in the room to many people in the room screaming, yelling at me. I was held down by about four people.
0: Ali says her hospital records describe the doctor using a high-risk emergency procedure. She says he pushed the baby back inside of her after the baby was already crowning in order to perform an emergency C-section. It's called the Zavinelli maneuver, and it is a last resort procedure performed when a baby is stuck inside the birth canal.
2: I convulsed after that. Like my body, I can hear the bed just go pop, pop, pop, pop, pop, pop, and I was out. I passed out.
1: I mean, it's hard to even hear that.
0: Yeah, it's difficult to hear. Ossie did get strong enough to go home after days in intensive care. Ali says it took some time for her to realize she experienced what she calls obstetric violence. And she blames systemic racism in healthcare after hearing so many similar stories from other women of color.
2: It wasn't just me. I was one tiny drop in a very, very large bucket.
1: So, how common is this sort of experience, especially for Black women?
0: Very. Patterns of disparities in care are well documented. Many in the maternity care field are concerned about this. I talked to an OBGYN at MedStar Washington Hospital Center here in DC, Dr. Tamika Augusti, is chair of the Women's and Infant Services.
3: I can't tell you how many Black women have said to me, "Hey, doc, don't let me die." The poor rates and outcomes of Black maternity patients is something that rocked us to our core.
0: Dr. Augusti says important work has been done to improve protocols and guidelines to address specific maternal health conditions like cardiac issues, hemorrhaging, and hypertension. But she says there's still the problem of bias. For example, Dr. Augusti points to the dangerous misconception that Black patients have a higher threshold for pain. There are other barriers like lack of access to care. Dr. Augusti's own hospital recently closed one of two postpartum units, citing financial pressure. Nationwide, more than half of counties don't have hospital-based labor and delivery services. That's according to the nonprofit March of Dimes. The group calls these maternity care deserts.
1: So back to Tatiana Ali, you mentioned that despite the traumatic birth, her son is okay. What is she doing now as an advocate?
0: Well, Ali has become an important voice in the reproductive justice movement. She speaks across the country, sharing her story and talking about solutions. One big solution for her is more access to midwives. So she's raising money to support Black and Indigenous midwives and other birth workers and students. Recently, I profiled a midwife who completed her licensing requirements thanks to a grant funded by Ali. Her name is Nadia Granby.
4: It is an amazing joy to see families who feel safe.
0: Granby lives in Alabama, where maternal and infant mortality rates are very high, especially for Black moms and babies.
1: What do physicians say about midwives as a solution to these disparities?
0: Midwives are medically trained to do many of the same things as doctors in low-risk situations. They deliver in hospitals, at birth centers, and at homes. Research shows midwife births lead to lower rates of complications. But some physicians and policymakers worry. They worry about the safety of births outside of hospitals, especially when there's an emergency. Ollie told me when she became pregnant again, she and her husband searched carefully for the right midwife and found one.
2: We deserve to be cared for. We deserve to have choices. We deserve to have control over our own bodies.
0: Aisha, finally, there's important cultural context here. Black midwives and doulas have had a rich history in African American life and communities for centuries.
1: That's NPR's Kristen Wright. Thank you so much for joining us.
0: Thanks, Aisha.
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0: The Social Security Trust Fund is running out of reserves. The program's Board of Trustees projects that in 6 years, if Congress does nothing, payments to beneficiaries will be reduced by nearly a quarter. This would be devastating for seniors who rely on their Social Security payments. As NPR's Ashley Lopez reports, it's not something that's getting much attention this election year.
1: 6 years sounds like a lot of time, but when you think of how much time it takes to fix a big budget problem with complicated politics, it's really not. Bill Sweeney with the AARP says that is unless you're a member of Congress.
2: I'm not super confident that they're going to clear the decks and focus on something that's 6 years away. It's not very long for regular folks, but for Congress, it could be almost a lifetime.
1: Fixing Social Security will likely involve cutting benefits for some Americans or raising taxes on higher earners. These are decisions that could come with political blowback. And Sweeney points out that some of the people who will be making those decisions are currently running for office, particularly candidates who are running for 6-year terms.
2: The people who we elect to the United States Senate in November are almost certainly going to be the ones in the Senate in 2032 deciding what to do with people's Social Security. And the fact that it's not coming up very often in the debates or in the questions, I think is a serious failing.
1: Because candidates aren't talking about this, Sweeney is worried that the public is pretty much in the dark about what's happening.
3: America is completely unready for a national conversation about what it's going to take in order to make that program financially solvent after the trust fund runs dry in 2032.
1: That's Rich Tao with Engages. He's been moderating focus groups with swing voters for the past 3 months and is asked about this. And what he found is that voters understand very little. Many conflate what's happening now with their long-running fears that Social Security will not be there for them when they're ready to retire. Margaret in Pennsylvania, who agreed to take part in the focus groups on the condition her last name would not be used, is one of these voters.
4: Because I'm worried. Not only for myself, but for my son, is there going to be anything there to help myself or, as I said, my son when it comes time for retirement?
1: Rich Tao says both parties need to do a better job of educating the public about what actually is happening because they're going to need them to weigh in at some point.
3: Because this isn't the kind of policy you can sneak past voters. In order to fix the program, someone has to pay. And you can't cut benefits without people noticing. You can't increase FICA taxes without people noticing. So if there isn't buy-in and an acceptance of the looming crisis in Social Security, it's impossible to fix this.
1: Andrew Biggs with the American Enterprise Institute, a right-leaning think tank in Washington, says the biggest hurdle to all this, though, is that Congress always has the option to do nothing.
5: There's no requirement that Congress act at any given time. They can always choose to kick the can down the road.
1: And they have a lot of incentives to keep doing that. He says any solution to Social Security will have a significant impact on at least some voters.
5: Each year Congress fails to act, the problem gets larger. And as the problem gets larger, that increases the incentives for them not to act. So you get this cycle where the worse the problem gets, the less Congress wants to talk about it.
1: Of course, not doing anything would also have a big impact. According to the Social Security Trustees report, if Congress doesn't act, payments are expected to be 22% lower starting at the end of 2032. Ashley Lopez, NPR News.
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8: I'm Windsor Johnston with these headlines. House Speaker Mike Johnson says Congress should move cautiously as the leaders of the largest AI companies call for a slowdown in development. They're warning the technology is advancing faster than current safety measures. Johnson says any federal response must protect the public without imposing an emergency moratorium. President Trump will return to the White House later today after spending the weekend in Ireland. During his visit, he met with the Irish president and prime minister. Today, he's attending the Irish Open at his family's golf course. Wisconsin Congressman Tom Tiffany says he and a pilot suffered minor injuries after their plane made an emergency water landing last night. The plane lost power as they approached the airport. I'm Windsor Johnston, NPR News in Washington.
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0: This is Week in Edition from NPR News. I'm Aisha Roscoe. In 2021, the New York Times published an article titled Monitoring the Weather at the Edge of the World. It was about a farmer who runs one of 71 manned weather stations in Iceland. Her job, the article said, was to check the readings on the weather instruments at her station every 3 hours, no matter the weather, day and night, and record the information. Nellie Boucher's mother sent her the article.
10: I was living in a really small apartment in a very small room in a very big city, and I surprised myself by being envious of this woman who lives in super harsh conditions in Iceland.
0: And that inspired Nellie Boucher to write her latest children's book, The Weather Keeper. It's illustrated by Elizabeth Hadle. For our series, Picture This, Boucher and Hadle talk about why the timing was so serendipitous.
11: I had just bought a one-way ticket to Iceland. So I thought I would just try to see what is the weather like? What is the sky doing? So now I like to call it investigative illustration. It's not a required part of my job.
10: The illustrations coming out as they did, it's like a mix of how I imagined it and then the real pictures and the sense of the vastness.
11: It wasn't until I went to Iceland that I also kind of comprehended the vastness. You know, the sky was so unobstructed and vast that there could be an entire weather system on the one corner, pouring down rain, sideways wind, and then you could look on the other corner and the sun is beaming through. I just couldn't believe how much variety there was in any given moment. There were beautiful flowers. The colors of the grass, it was so vibrant, and there were purple lupines everywhere.
10: Were there really lupines all over?
11: It was like a sea of lupines. They were like waves blowing in the wind. It was just stunning.
10: One of my favorite books when I was little was Mrs. Rumphius, The Lupine Lady.
11: Yes.
10: By Barbara Cooney.
11: I had that too.
10: Miss Rumphius is about a woman who plants flowers.
11: Yeah, they're huge.
10: And it makes it beautiful. And I think when I wrote this story, I kind of wanted to do something similar where this woman is not famous. I'm not putting a name in there, but it's a life worth living, I think. And these books that span lifetimes, I remember when I was little, it would make me feel good seeing that this woman had kind of a comprehensive life and that she kind of followed through on her mission.
11: I like that you called out, you know, what the meaning was in her job, even though she's likely sending lists of numbers places. It's like an important role.
10: Here I go. In a yellow lighthouse on the edge of the world lives my mother, a weather keeper who reads the sky. When you're up this far north, winter days are dark, summer nights, like morning. My mother doesn't mind. She doesn't do much sleeping. Every 3 hours, she checks the thermometer, like tracking a fever, keeping up with the weather. Are there clouds? Is it windy? Is a storm coming? The fishermen should know to stay safe in the water, to catch fish, to feed their own, and strangers too, like me, like you.
11: This was like very sparse, poetic, rhythmic text that almost kind of lulled me into a certain calm just reading it.
10: Well, I think in writing it, certainly wanted to find some rhythms that echo the rhythm of this routine.
11: She really has to get up every 3 hours all night. So when it came to that part of the story, I thought, I can't just show this her bedroom in a picture or her outside. Like, we need to break this down into paneled format. What is that like to, like, turn on the light, put on your boots, leave the room, come back, do that over and over? Like, how repetitive that feels. And so I wanted to kind of show that that would blur together at times.
10: This world of the more poetic stories, I just think of like watercolor immediately. But here we have this kind of collage and putting this kind of harshness of the paper with the more watery, poetic energy, I really enjoyed.
11: I just finished writing a book about drawing. And so for a year, I had really to go all the way with just graphite and with the warm grays, the cool grays. So there's a lot of that. But I think what's fun about the contrast is these lighthouses are just this golden yellow, and it's just delicious. Like, so that's popping out there in the landscape. And then when the sun would come out and the sky would just unfold this brilliant blue, it was just this azure that had an incredible depth. So you're going to get that kind of contrast as you flip the pages between going back to all the subtlety of the grays and then the super bright blue and yellow and orange.
10: I feel like these places are treasures in our universe where we could go, and it feels great to be out in the fresh air. It feels great to pet a dog. You know, it just feels good.
11: I wanted to know if there was a way to convey to young people or anyone really who hadn't had the chance to get out into one of these sparsely populated or extremely remote areas that these exist, just to be aware that, like, we don't have to be the center of everything and there are places where we're not. To kind of make a book that's like a reminder of that seemed important to me.
0: That was illustrator Elizabeth Hadle and author Nellie Boucher talking about their new children's book, The Weatherkeeper. Our series is produced by Samantha Balaban. And for more conversations like this one, you can head to npr.org/picturethis. Among the residents of Roanoke and the southwestern part of Virginia, there walks a superhero. He picks up litter. He returns carts left in the middle of parking lots. He donates water bottles during heat waves. And he brings attention to other community needs. Nobody knows who he is, we think. But they do know he's looking out for them.
12: Citizens of Roanoke City, my name is the Roanoke Raven, and I am here to protect our beloved city from the evildoers that wish to do us harm.
0: The Roanoke Raven has more than 15,000 followers on TikTok, and he took some time out of his busy schedule to talk with us. Welcome.
13: Hey, how are you guys doing? Thank you for having me on.
0: Now, NPR has verified your real identity, and we have agreed to keep it a secret so that you can continue doing what you're doing. But tell us, what is it that the Roanoke Raven does?
13: I primarily work in the business of helping nonprofits, helping charities, and I make some silly videos, things to just inspire people. I'm on a mission to spread positivity in Roanoke.
0: Well, what made you think, you know, I'm the hero that Roanoke needs?
13: I don't think I would say that I'm the hero that Roanoke needs, but I am the one that made the mask, right? Like, my whole thing is less about me being a hero and more about inspiring the people of Roanoke to join in on my mission.
0: Now, I got to ask you, now, how did you become a raven? Did you have encounters with ravens? Like, because, you know, Batman had an encounter with bats.
13: Kind of. I was sitting outside. I remember I was on my little porch, and I was thinking about, you know, if I make this account, what should I call it? Roanoke Rhino, Roanoke Ram. And I looked up, and I see the birds. And I was like,
14: hold on now. Ravens are in Virginia. Let's go with the Roanoke Raven. And I gotta say, I'm actually not proud of the name. I probably could have thought of better, but you know what? The people seem to like it, so it's what I ran with.
0: And so what do you wear as Roanoke Raven? Is there a cape?
15: So I have a couple of masks. When I started, I made a mask myself. It was a very homemade mask. It was like a little ski mask with a painted eye mask over it. Since then, I met a guy. He helped me 3D print a bigger mask that I was able to wear. My uniform that I made, my superhero suit, the Spider-Man Scarlet Spider suit, I took inspiration from that. So I wear like a little hoodie that's got my little logo on it. And I have a utility belt. And I think overall, it's been received well.
0: Okay. And so as the Raven, what has been your favorite thing to do or kind of the best response you've gotten as the Raven?
15: I always like meeting people. I actually did an event for a nonprofit, Play for All. I very badly tried to hit a baseball wearing my Raven mask. I just love showing up to events, meeting people for a good reason, a good cause.
0: Well, why do it as the Roanoke Raven and not just as yourself?
14: If I joined in on TikTok making videos about how I believe people should be going to charity more and I just did it as myself, I would just be another guy out of the millions of people that make videos like that. I wanted to do something special. I wanted to do something that was representative of me and my beliefs. And, you know, it's fun. It's fun to be a superhero. It really is.
0: Well, and we do know that in your everyday life, your alter ego, your Bruce Wayne life, you are a local EMT.
14: Yes. What I'm not going to do, what I can't do is disclose where, obviously.
0: So you are not, you know, running around billionaire playboy like Bruce Wayne.
14: I wish. No, it's more along the lines of a studio apartment. Not sure if I'm going to be able to afford dinner tonight, but making ends meet.
0: Well, how long do you think you can keep this going?
15: As long as I can, whether it's me or if I pass it on to someone else, or if one day I do retire. The mission doesn't stop with me. I'm just a guy, but you're the one that I'm trying to convince to keep this going.
0: Well, that's the Roanoke Raven talking to us from Roanoke, Virginia. Thank you so much for sharing your story.
15: Thank you so much for having me.
0: A 100 years ago, silent film legend Buster Keaton shot his most ambitious and expensive movie in the city of Cottage Grove, Oregon. The film is called The General. Legions of Keaton's fans gathered in Cottage Grove recently to celebrate the movie's centennial, a proud legacy for locals. Brian Bull of member station KLCC reports.
16: Inside a historic building on Main Street, dozens of people dressed in 1920s attire danced to live jazz. Flapper dresses mixed with vests and straw hats. Arriving outside, 21-year-old Chloe Fadum of Chicago is dressed to the nines.
17: I got a suit and I picked up a little rainbow bow tie that is not on era branding for the outfit, but I love it. And a pork pie hat that I wear very proudly in honor of Keaton.
16: And for the Buster Keaton lookalike contest held that same night.
18: Why don't we have the Busters proceed past the venue and...
16: With a fake mustache and magnifying glass, 37-year-old Liz Bartholomew of Portland won for portraying Keaton from his 1924 movie, Sherlock Jr.
19: Thank you so much. Thank you.
16: Bartholomew confesses she's not a huge Keaton fan like others, but her 71-year-old mom, Kate, is.
20: And she flew from out of town to come to this festival. So to me, Buster Keaton means a way to get closer to my mom and something for us to bond over.
16: There's much to bond over for everyone in the International Buster Keaton Society, or as they call themselves, Damn Finos. Legend says the term comes from whenever Keaton was pressed for an answer he didn't know right away, he'd reply, Damn Fino, shorthand for Damned if I know.
21: The Damn Finos always say that it's like a family reunion when they get together, but this is a family reunion where people actually like each other.
16: Lloyd Williams of the Cottage Grove Historical Society is the head organizer for the General Centennial Celebration. Keaton shot his Civil War train chase saga here in the summer of 1926. More than 1,500 locals and 500 National Guardsmen were in the cast and crew. The general's budget came to $750,000, or $14 million today. This included a deliberate train crash at a local creek on July 23, 1926. Businesses closed, and some kids were allowed to skip school to watch the spectacle. Altogether, more than 4,000 people came to watch, and at $42,000, it became what many believe to be the most costly single shot in silent film history. 80 dam finals are here at the site, some as far away as Virginia, or in 13-year-old Aiden Blatchford's case, Ontario, Canada. He's dressed as Keeson for three consecutive Halloweens, and for some photos his dad will take here at the very shooting location of the famed train crash.
2: He shot the main scene here. This is the biggest scene he's ever shot. This is the biggest highlight for me on the trip.
16: Chloe Fadum is also dazzled to be standing where Keeson directed the epic shot. She and others are reviewing black and white movie stills to get perspective.
17: It's kind of full circle. You see it kind of 2D in the movie, but now you see it really 3D. Holding the photo up and comparing the rocks and the water and the trees and seeing where everything was and where that bridge would have been and where the train would have been.
4: Come on, people!
16: For his fans, this two-day event is also a chance to meet some of Keeson's relatives. His granddaughter, 77-year-old Melissa Talmadge Cox, says talking to Dan Finos gives her a deeper understanding of his cinematic work.
22: Because there were no silent films available in the 50s and 60s. I saw one when I was in college, and I just could not believe that this man was the grandfather that I'd known my whole life. I didn't see any until after he passed away, and I didn't have time to ask him a lot of questions that I would do today.
16: The event wrapped up at Cottage Theater, which showed a restored version of The General. The big train crash drew the most applause. And the next big event is just a month away. A few days before Keeton's 131st birthday, Muskegon, Michigan is hosting its annual International Buster Keeton Society Convention. For NPR News, I'm Brian Bull in Cottage Grove, Oregon.

0: This is Weekend Edition from NPR News. I'm Aisha Roska.
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0: From NPR News in Washington, D.C., this is Weekend Edition. I'm Aisha Roscoe. Good morning. Republicans are hoping for a boost from the midterm convention, but even GOP lawmakers are questioning President Trump's promise of big payments to American adults. And AI fears abound. We talked to an expert who says existential concerns promoted by the companies may be overshadowing the current harm from the tech.
1: And I'm hesitant because it's a narrative that actually is beneficial for companies that are looking for immense investment, right?
0: Plus, the standout movies from the Toronto International Film Festival. It's Sunday, September 13th. News is next.
2: Live from NPR News in Washington, I'm Windsor Johnston. President Trump is downplaying stark warnings about the potential dangers of rapidly advancing artificial intelligence.
3: We're leading China in AI. We're the most sophisticated country in the world. And frankly, I want to keep it that way because whoever wins AI wins. And we can put guardrails, we can do this and that, but I think you have a lot of negative forces that are bringing it up that shouldn't be bringing it up.
2: Opponents of a broad slowdown worry that putting the brakes on development could give other countries, mainly China, an edge. But Anthropic, OpenAI, and Elon Musk are backing a slower pace, warning that the technology is advancing faster than current safeguards. The concerns are also adding pressure on Congress to consider new AI regulations. House Speaker Mike Johnson says lawmakers need to take a measured approach.
4: If they want to slow that down, that's fine. But we also, at the same time, have to resist Congress jumping in and imposing some sort of emergency moratorium. It's got to be done right, safely, wisely.
2: Congress has yet to pass comprehensive AI regulations. President Trump says he expects a trade deal with Canada very soon. But as Dan Karpinchuk reports, Ottawa says there are no plans to resume negotiations.
5: Speaking to journalists on his trip to Ireland Saturday, Trump was optimistic about a trade deal with Canada getting done.
3: You'll probably see a deal with Canada fairly soon.
5: His comment came less than a week since Ottawa's retaliatory measures went into effect after he slapped more tariffs on Canada 3 weeks ago. He then added new tariffs to take effect Tuesday and even bans on Canadian dairy and alcohol to kick in at the end of September. Canadian Prime Minister Mark Carney huddled with his cabinet on Friday, planning out Ottawa's next move. But there's been no mention yet of more countermeasures. His Minister of Canada-U.S. Trade, Dominic LeBlanc, said although he's been in touch with the American side, there are no plans to resume formal talks. For NPR News, I'm Dan Karpinchuk in Toronto.
2: Election officials around the country are getting ready to mark National Voter Registration Day this week. NPR's Hansi Lo Wang reports.
6: The window starts to close the first weekend of October for registering to vote or updating your registration for the midterm general election. That's in places including Alaska, Rhode Island, South Carolina, and the U.S. Virgin Islands. Then October 5th is a major voter registration deadline for Arizona, Indiana, Ohio, and American Samoa. October 5th is also the last day to sign up in the southern states of Arkansas, Florida, Georgia, Kentucky, Mississippi, Tennessee, and Texas. If you're already registered, election officials recommend confirming your status and contact information before the deadline by visiting your state's official election website. Officials can remove your name from voter rolls, especially if you recently moved, changed your name, or haven't voted in a while. Hansi Lo Wang, NPR News.
2: This is NPR. A documentary on the Israeli military's killing of civilians in Gaza has received the top prize at the Venice Film Festival. Israeli officials are contesting the film's allegations, as NPR's Daniel Estrin reports.
7: The documentary is called Naza. That's the Israeli military term for collateral damage. The film features 24 anonymous Israeli soldiers who discuss the tracking and killing of Hamas targets and Palestinian civilians in Gaza. The Israeli military said it categorically rejects the film's allegations. It didn't give specifics, but said soldiers' claims in the film do not match their junior level ranking and level of involvement. Former Israeli Prime Minister Naftali Bennett called the film a blood libel. The film's Israeli co-director Yuval Avraham spoke at the premiere.
8: I'm thinking of all the people, the Israeli politicians, the journalists back home who are now attacking this film, denying it, without even seeing it.
7: The film got a record 25-minute standing ovation. Daniel Estrin, NPR News, Tel Aviv.
2: Saudi Arabia's shutdown of its east-west oil pipeline is raising concerns about global supplies and fuel prices. The route was hit by drone attacks, cutting off a major alternative to the Strait of Hormuz. Morgan Bazilian is a public policy professor at the Payne Institute.
9: There was a lot of reliance on this east-west pipelines moving millions of barrels of extra or diverted oil that couldn't get through the Strait of Hormuz one way or the other.
2: Before the shutdown, the pipeline had been moving between 4 and 5 million barrels of oil a day. This is NPR.
10: 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And the Public Welfare Foundation, committed to advancing transformative youth and criminal justice reforms.

0: This is Week in Edition from NPR News. I'm Aisha Roscoe. On his way to Ireland Friday night, President Trump talked to reporters about his two-day Republican midterm convention in Dallas.
1: I would call it the convention. You call it midterm, but whether it was midterm or not, it was certainly midterm, but it was a tremendous success. It was packed.
0: Fact check. It was not packed. There were a lot of empty seats. Joining me now is NPR senior national political correspondent Mara Liasson. Good morning, Mara.
2: Good morning.
0: Crowd size is always a fixation for this president. But for the people that did attend the convention, they were or seemed enthusiastic about what Trump had to say. So did this event accomplish what he hoped it would to motivate voters?
2: Right. The purpose was to boost enthusiasm among core Republican voters, the MAGA base, who polls show are less enthusiastic about turning out in this election than Democrats are. So we're going to watch the polls to see if they start changing after this convention in House and Senate races and Trump's overall approval ratings, which are pretty low. Quinnipiac has him last week at 33%. But Donald Trump, on some level, understands this challenge. You heard it in the way he talked at the convention. He said it was packed, but then he looked up and saw the empty seats in the arena, and he said this.
1: I got to do a little bit better in the back right there. I don't like that little skin that's showing. I'm not happy with it. That's not good. I shouldn't have looked up there.
0: Trump has been repeating his promise from the convention to give each American adult $5,000. If Republicans win in November, he calls it a dividend. What's been the reaction to this?
2: The reaction has been surprisingly tepid, even among Republicans. Some are worried that even if Congress would approve such a payout, because the president can't give away this money himself, it would cost more than $1 trillion, adding to the already historically high national debt, unless it was paid for by raising other taxes or more budget cuts. And then there's the element of whether this promise has any credibility with voters. Trump has a long list of unfulfilled promises. He was supposed to give Americans a $5,000 Doge dividend, a $2,000 tariff rebate, and of course he promised no more foreign wars and that inflation and high prices would come down immediately. And none of that has happened.
0: For some reason, they scheduled the convention the same day of the Charlie Kirk Memorial. Vice President J.D. Vance did talk about Kirk during his speech, saying he was a dear friend. But he spent more time casting Republicans as the party of common sense and Democrats as the party of, well, you know, let's take a listen.
3: The Democrats are the party of hatred. They're the party that despises America and the people who built it. They're the party that can find sympathy for the terrorists who perpetrated 9/11.
2: Yep. Well, Vance's speech was of great interest to Republicans on two different levels. Many of them are watching to see, as he lays the groundwork for his own run for the White House in 2028, can he become the inheritor of the Trump mantle? Can he come anywhere close to that deep emotional bond with the MAGA base that Trump has? Some people have called it a cult of personality. And also on another level, he was delivering the 2026 message. You heard it there. Very negative, focused on the failings of Democrats. Vance did tick through a list of what the Trump administration has done, closing the border, rolling back taxes on tips, a drop in violent crime. But he didn't name the $5,000 promise, a check promise, and he also didn't name the one big elephant in the room, which is the war in Iran. And that's a war that's very unpopular, even among Republicans. The closest thing he got to that was when Vance invoked Charlie Kirk's hatred of war in general and then made this appeal.
3: But what I'm asking you to do is do what Charlie did. Do not throw the baby out with the bathwater. Don't give the country over to a bunch of crazy people because you happen to disagree with us on a policy issue here or there.
2: But Americans are seeing at least one big policy issue, the war in Iran, as a choice by Trump that's causing them to pay high gas prices and now record high diesel prices. Even Trump himself has said those prices will stay high until after the midterms. And Republicans are hoping that they have some structural advantages that will help them overcome the enthusiasm that Democrats have, the higher turnout that Democrats have shown. They have more money. They have gerrymandering, and they have perhaps a drop in the use of mail-in voting, and they think that all of those things will help them avert a political disaster in the fall.
0: That's NPR senior national political correspondent Mara Liasson. Thank you, Mara.
2: You're welcome.
0: This week, we're starting a new segment called the Immigration Briefing. Through the midterm election, we'll get a weekly roundup and look ahead on the latest immigration news from NPR's team. This week, upheaval and chaos at immigration courts in Miami. Haitians in South Florida greet the end of temporary protected status with a mix of fear and resilience. And the latest on the pledge to outfit all ICE agents with body cameras. NPR's immigration correspondent Sergio Martinez-Beltran joins me now. Welcome.
4: Hey, Aisha. Thanks for having me.
0: You've been reporting on several immigration stories out of South Florida. Before we go deeper into your reporting, I'm curious, why Florida?
4: You know, the state of Florida as a whole is actively playing a key role in President Trump's immigration crackdown. The state highway patrol cooperates with the federal government. So, you know, they conduct traffic stops. And if the person is undocumented, they call ICE on them. But also, there are so many immigrant communities in South Florida, specifically in Miami, right? Haitians, Cubans, Venezuelans. It's a very diverse place, but also a place where immigrants are increasingly vulnerable to Trump's immigration policies. So that's why I wanted to go there.
0: So what does it look like for South Florida to be one of the centers of immigration enforcement?
4: So one of several examples, Aisha, is the Federal Immigration Court in Miami. Lately, the line to enter the court stretches 2 to 3 blocks, and it's taking people hours to get into the courtroom. And there are multiple reasons for the long lines. You know, judges there are making people show up in person rather than via webcam. Judges are also moving up the court dates of folks. Also, some immigration judges there are being assigned more than 100 cases daily. And this is new. It's called Mega Master Calendar Hearings. And what this means is that a judge sees dozens of immigrants in mass hearings. The Trump administration says this is needed to deal with a massive backlog of immigration cases. But advocates down there say all this is clearly by design to speed up deportations. Here's Billy Butch. He's a court observer with the American Friends Service Committee, which is a Quaker-run organization.
5: You put more people into proceedings on shorter notice with less resources to go around to argue their case, you're going to end up with more removal orders. And that doesn't necessarily mean people are going to be removed, but it does mean people are going to have to live without status and fear as kind of like an off-the-grid life.
0: So people are starting to live underground, including Haitians who've recently lost their legal status. Tell us more about that.
4: Yeah, you know, South Florida is home to the largest Haitian community. 350,000 Haitians nationwide recently lost their temporary protected status, or TPS, and are now facing deportation. And let me tell you, Aisha, it's eerie out there in Haitian neighborhoods. You know, Little Haiti is the heart of the Haitian community in South Florida. And usually it is bustling. There's a bunch of shops, there are churches, laundromats, and a community center where people tend to hang out. And I was really surprised by how quiet and empty those places are. Many Haitians in Little Haiti don't want to go out or to work, especially those who lost their TPS recently. You know, I talked to a registered nurse who is not leaving the house as much. A group that runs home health aid services for Holocaust survivors in South Florida says that they alone have lost 18 Haitian health aides. People are changing their routes, they're moving out of their homes, basically living in hiding. Farah LaHue has had TPS for 16 years. She says this new way of living is necessary to stay safe.
6: It has been a real fight to keep going, to keep going, to keep going. And I built my life here. So how you can ask me to put my life in a box and then to ship it to Haiti where my life can be threatened, because I am very vocal about what had going on in Haiti. So for me, it's a death sentence if I go to Haiti.
0: A death sentence. That's a really strong way to put it.
4: Yeah, and that's how many Haitians see their potential deportation to their home country. Conditions in Haiti are pretty horrible and have gotten even worse. Armed gangs have taken over the capital and are expanding. I mean, according to the UN, gangs recently massacred dozens of people, including many who were taking shelter inside a church. So this is why for many Haitians, the cancellation of temporary protected status does not make sense. But again, the Trump administration says TPS was never meant to be permanent.
0: Sergio, what are some of the things you and the immigration team will be paying attention to in the next couple of weeks?
4: So two things. Body cameras for ICE agents. The Trump administration has vowed to equip all of them with body-worn cameras this month, but it's unclear whether they have been trained on them or whether they are using them at this point. And also the future of Salvadorans with TPS. They were supposed to lose their status, but the Trump administration is quietly extending it. But like body cameras, there are a lot of unanswered questions.
0: That's NPR's Sergio Martinez Beltran. Thank you so much.
4: You're welcome.
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8: 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I'm talking about Hartford, Connecticut. 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I'm Christian McBride.
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10: On last week's Wait, Wait, Mo Rocca felt bad for the USS Abraham Lincoln, which finally ended a record-breaking deployment at sea.
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12: I'm Winter Johnston with these headlines. President Trump is wrapping up a two-day visit to Ireland. He met with lawmakers and said he would love to see Ireland and Northern Ireland unified. Trump is also attending the Irish Open at his golf resort in County Clare. Emergency teams in Indonesia are searching for more than 100 people after a passenger ferry overturned in the Java Sea. The ship encountered severe weather with 243 people aboard. Officials say 107 people survived and at least six have died. The national average price of diesel has reached another record high. AAA says it now stands at $6.20 a gallon. That's up 31 cents in the last week. I'm Windsor Johnston, NPR News in Washington.
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0: This is Weekend Edition from NPR News. I'm Aisha Roscoe. American men have not been dominating the tennis world like they once did decades ago. In fact, it's been 23 years since an American won the men's singles U.S. Open. But as NPR's Bill Chappell reports, a young player from Florida has a chance to change that later today.
14: Minutes after he earned a spot in the men's final at the U.S. Open, Ben Shelton spoke to the cheering crowd as heard on ESPN.
15: I'm going to leave it all on the court. I hope you guys come and back me. Let's do this for the USA.
14: Shelton is trying to do something the USA hasn't done since 2003. That's when Andy Roddick became the last American man to win the U.S. Open. Back then, Shelton was almost 1 year old. David Schaftel is the editor of the Second Serve and Open Tennis magazine. He says no one knew the men would see two barren decades.
16: It just looked like Roddick would be the next Sampras, Agassi, McEnroe, Connors.
14: Making today's final even more significant, Shelton, who's biracial, will look to break the U.S. drought in the stadium named after the last black American man to win the tournament, Arthur Ashe, in 1968. It's also not just the U.S. Open. American men haven't won any Grand Slam singles title since 2003. So what changed? It depends who you ask, but top young U.S. athletes are tempted away by other lucrative sports, and tennis officials have recognized they needed to invest in better coaching and more clay courts. That's partly because tennis players use much more spin today, which used to be more of a clay court strategy. Hugh Clark is a coach and analyst. He says European men who played on clay were ready to exploit spin.
17: You can create more angles if you have more spin. You can get the ball jumping off the court if you use more spin.
14: Then there's the parity issue. Schaftel says the elite players started focusing on winning more Grand Slams.
16: What happened to American men's tennis is Roger Federer and then, of course, Nadal and Djokovic. These guys are why Americans haven't won.
14: As for today's most dominant players, Jannik Sinner is out with an injury. And Carlos Alcaraz is coming back from an injury, but Shelton eliminated him in a five-set marathon. Those pulling for an American man to win in New York include Andy Roddick. Here he is on his podcast, Served.
18: Is this the time? Is this the one that we've been waiting for so long?
14: To answer that question, Shelton will face the tournament's number one seed, Alexander Zverev, whom he's never beaten. The 6'6" German won the French Open earlier this year. As for the pressure of the moment, Hugh Clark says Shelton shows signs of reaching a new level.
17: Shelton especially has shown that he can be quite clutch in big matches and in big moments.
14: Shelton says he's feeling the most confident in his game he ever has. In today's final, we'll get to see what kind of history he can make. Bill Chappell, NPR News.
0: Anthropic CEO Dario Amodè says AI companies are moving dangerously fast. In an essay posted online yesterday, he says, quote, AI brings risk. And because it is such a powerful technology, these risks are serious. This is just the latest alarming headline about artificial intelligence. On Thursday, Anthropic published a report in which it says it intervened in research being conducted using its products, fearing users may have been trying to develop bioweapons. On Tuesday, a safety researcher announced he had resigned from Anthropic because he feels it and rival OpenAI are more focused on competition than ensuring their products remain under human control. Thomas DeKayser teaches at the University of Southampton in the UK and is author of Techno Negative, A Long History of Refusing the Machine. He joins us now. Welcome to the program.
19: Hi, great to be here.
0: What do you make of Jacob Coxon's resignation from Anthropic and his claim that Anthropic and OpenAI are, quote, racing straight to self-improving superintelligence and gambling with our lives and could threaten humanity within a decade?
19: So when I read a statement of someone resigning, I'm always interested in, okay, but how did we get to that place in the first place, right? These AI agents were produced by someone. The conditions under which an AI agent goes rogue were produced by the company itself. So there's something interesting about this narrative, this sort of focus on the rogue AI rather than on the company itself.
0: I have to point out that Anthropic is a financial supporter of NPR, but obviously we don't shy away from covering them. Both companies, Anthropic and OpenAI, had models break out of testing environments and gain access to systems out in the world this summer. So it sounds like from what you're saying is that the concern is less that AI is getting stronger, but that the companies are making it stronger?
19: There's a little bit of a danger of talking about AI in terms of the sort of speculative future potential risk rather than maybe what it is already doing right now, what kind of harms it might be having performing in other kinds of contexts.
0: Well, what do you think the harms are now?
19: I think there's environmental issues. I think there's issues with the rolling out of data centers and places that leads to people not having access to clean water or people's bills going up and so on. There is something about the narrative of existential risk, specifically if it comes from within, let's say, Anthropic or OpenAI, is that it sort of further underscores this idea that AI is kind of this ultra powerful thing that will revolutionize everything. And I'm hesitant because it's a narrative that actually is beneficial for companies that are looking for immense investment, right? So I think this is why I kind of always sort of hesitate in the face of these conversations.
0: When you hear a story about Anthropic stopping these customers because they thought they were working on bioweapons, is there enough protection from bad actors who could use them to do harm?
19: I don't know if we're currently at a moment where AI could be used in incredibly destructive ways, let's say for purposes of terrorism or something. I don't know if AI is currently at that point. What I do know is that for the companies themselves, they are more interested in sort of self-regulating rather than getting national or international regulation sort of looking over their shoulders.
0: AI is not the first technological innovation that has changed how humanity operates. What kind of advancements do you see as similar to AI that change the way society works?
19: Maybe electricity, sort of early 20th century, how that sort of led to all kinds of various changes on so many different levels of society. And then I would say the second example would be the internet infrastructures and what all that did.
0: Well, does AI then represent a paradigm shift when it comes to humans and technology because AI can create art and perform jobs that humans are supposed to do, which is not like the internet?
19: I think technically it's obviously able to do things that were not possible before, but the promise is that it will radically change everything. So I think we need to be careful about overstating what it can already do and what it will be able to do in the future again, because I think there is a benefit for those specific companies hoping to kind of push these technologies. There's a benefit in the kind of general population fully believing that.
0: That's Thomas DeKayser of the University of Southampton. Thank you so much for joining us.
19: Thanks very much.
0: Tonight, 60 Minutes, considered the most successful news broadcast in the history of American television, launches a new season. And there's a lot riding on it. CBS News is under new management, and the new editor-in-chief promised big changes when she took over last year. She fired 60 Minutes executive producer, along with several top correspondents. And that's led to accusations of ideological bias. As NPR's David Folkenflik now reports, scrutiny of the program's 59th season is likely to be intense.
20: Some of the most recognizable stars of 60 Minutes will no longer appear. Scott Pelley is gone. Anderson Cooper, gone. So too are Cecilia Vega and Sharon Alfonsi. That's four of its seven correspondents last year. And top executives were fired too.

0: David Ellison is the new owner, relying on family money. He spoke to Bloomberg News last October about his ambition to acquire Warner Brothers Discovery as well. It's the parent company of CNN, HBO, and Warner Brothers Studios.
1: We have a good relationship with the administration.
0: His dad, the billionaire Oracle co-founder Larry Ellison, advises and supports Trump. David Ellison has wooed Trump too, even honoring him at a banquet. But he told Bloomberg he wants to compete with digital titans Netflix and Amazon with no partisan agenda.
1: We want to become the most trusted destination in news media. That is our goal.
0: That same month, he brought in a new editor-in-chief for CBS, Barry Weiss, and paid $150 million to buy the center-right opinion and news site called The Free Press that Weiss had founded.
2: This is an opportunity to speak for the 75%, for the people that are on the center left and the center right.
0: At a conference last fall, Weiss said she wanted to return CBS to its mission of capturing
2: what is actually going on in the world, not the world as propagandists and ideologues imagine it to be, but what's actually going on in the world and in your community.
0: Yet many journalists at CBS had trouble trusting Weiss, given how she was hired and what she has said. Weiss has argued that major media outfits, including CBS, are too reflexively critical of Trump. All three fired correspondents claim once Weiss got to CBS, she meddled in their stories to blunt coverage critical of the Trump administration. CBS has said she simply raised questions during editing, as any good editor would do. Trump has spoken approvingly of Weiss and the Ellison's bid for Warner, yet he has remained aggrieved by CBS coverage and the show. For example, there was this exchange on 60 Minutes in April.
3: Well, I was waiting for you to read that because I knew you would, because you're horrible people.
0: Trump spoke here to CBS's Nora O'Donnell, who had read from the writings of the man charged with trying to assassinate him at the White House Correspondents' Dinner.
3: Excuse me. You shouldn't be reading that on 60 Minutes. You're a disgrace.
0: Scott Pelley was himself ousted in June for challenging the show's brand new executive producer, Nick Bilton, over the earlier firings. CBS did not make Bilton available for comment. He replaces Tanya Simon, a veteran whose father had himself been a 60 Minutes correspondent. Here's former CBS News chief Wendy McMahon.
4: So am I concerned that the DNA of 60 Minutes is being rewritten in real time?
0: McMahon spoke last week at a conference staged by the media newsletter Status. She said she was withholding judgment for now.
4: Am I concerned that in the quest to transform, that the problem has been misdiagnosed and we are potentially changing, dismantling the very thing we are meant to protect? Yes, I am absolutely concerned.
0: Ratings had risen 9% last year under Simon, so why did it require reinvention? Ira Rosen was a producer at 60 Minutes for nearly 25 years.
5: Their core belief, I think, is that you'd fix a show or change a show while it's still successful.
0: He tells me he's spoken with Bilton and other senior leaders at the show. Rosen says the firings were crude and handled unfairly, but he says 60 Minutes must evolve to compete for attention with podcasts, streamers, and social media. And Rosen says he believes in Bilton's promise to hold power to account.
5: I kind of know the people who work there, and I'm pretty confident that they're going to do some really, really surprising and good journalism.
0: O'Donnell is returning to 60 Minutes tonight with the story of an Air Force officer rescued in a daring raid after his plane was downed in Iran. Leslie Stahl is returning, too, with a look at the lawyers and lobbyists seeking to convince Trump to grant their clients pardons. One story the administration might well welcome, one it might not. One note, Trump's regulators still technically have an ongoing investigation of CBS and one final element yet to approve on the Warner's deal. A last bit of leverage left over the Ellisons and CBS. David Folkenflik, NPR News.
6: You're listening to Weekend Edition from NPR News. Our program starts straight up at 8 a.m. every Sunday on the dot. No ifs, ands, buts, or coconuts. Punctuality is key to what we do. It's important in other workplaces, too. And for some sports, timing can be everything, as Greg Eklund reports.
7: It was the second round of the PGA Championship last May when professional golfer Garrick Higo of South Africa made sure he was on time.
8: This is the 12:43 p.m. starting time. Now on the tee, please welcome Garrick Higo.
7: While Higo was on time for his second round, before his first round, he

0: had started, Higo was assessed a two-stroke penalty for being late, as he later explained to reporters.
1: I was there on time, but the rule is if you're 1 second late, you're late. So if you think about it, I was there on time, if you know what I mean. But
2: I don't quite, no. What is that? When you say that you were there on time but late?
1: What's like, I was there at 7:18, 30 seconds.
0: 30 seconds too late. Wayne State University professor Kes Ballantyne is the co-author of a study on consequences of punitive time policies.
3: I focus on the intersection of low-wage working conditions and people's well-being.
0: Ballantyne would be the first to admit that top-end professional golfers hardly fall into the category of low-wage working conditions. Nevertheless, all are subjected to workplace policy. And Ballantyne says there are some accepted parameters about what constitutes being late.
3: In my experience talking to workers, you know, it may be 3 minutes. So 30 seconds, even among the policies that I'm aware of, is very harsh.
0: To underscore it, those 30 seconds are essential by standards held by the PGA of America, the championship's governing body. Higo had to admit that he may have been a bit too relaxed.
1: Yeah, if you know me, then yeah, you know I am very casual and laid back.
0: For Michael Andrew, a world-class swimming pro trained by his South African parents, punctuality is everything. A decade ago, Andrew was the first swimmer in the U.S. to turn pro at 14. Michael eventually won an Olympic gold medal as part of the U.S. relay team at the Tokyo Summer Games in 2021. His father, Peter Andrew, says Michael was always a stickler about when to make it to the starting block.
4: And I've seen it at competitions when we're going to the pool. Michael was always, he would have a time, but he'd always be a few minutes early because he gets anxious. So he's very much on time all the time.
0: And punctuality is what Professor Ballantyne says is what employers in the U.S. workplace push for.
3: Anything outside of that, for any reason, cultural, personal, health, we have documented that it is punished in many workplaces.
0: Higo knows that all too well. The 27-year-old touring pro found out how his 30-second tardiness could be very costly. Because of his two-stroke penalty, Higo missed playing in the final rounds of the tournament. As a result, he lost close to $20,000 in prize money. For NPR News, I'm Greg Eklund.

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5: I'm Windsor Johnston with these headlines. President Trump is attending the Irish Open at his golf resort in County Clare. He's watching the tournament during the final day of his weekend visit to Ireland. Trump was in Dublin on Saturday, where he met with the Irish Prime Minister as well as President Catherine Connolly. Emergency teams in Indonesia are searching for about 130 people after a passenger ferry overturned in the Java Sea. The vessel was carrying 243 passengers and crew members when it ran into severe weather. At least six people have died. Investors on Wall Street are awaiting a critical decision from the Fed on interest rates this week. Markets are pricing in the prospect of a rate hike as inflation remains stubborn. I'm Windsor Johnston, NPR News in Washington.
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0: This is Weekend Edition from NPR News. I'm Aisha Roscoe, and it's time to play the puzzle. Joining us is Will Shortz. He's puzzle editor of the New York Times and puzzle master of Weekend Edition. How's it going, Will?
7: I am great. How are you, Aisha?
0: I am good. Will, please remind us of last week's challenge.
7: Yes, it came from Michael Schwartz of Florence, Oregon. I said, think of a means of transportation in seven letters, change the fifth letter to a U, and read the result backward. You'll get a common Latin word followed by its English synonym. What words are these? Well, the transportation is dog sled. Change the L to a U, and backward you get Deus and God.
0: There were just under 900 correct entries this week, so pretty good. And our winner is Allison Fitch of Poquag, New York. Congratulations.
8: Thank you so much. I'm really happy to be here.
0: So how did you figure out this week's answer?
8: I just started writing down a list of modes of transportation, and then when I couldn't find one with seven letters, I just started to think outside the box and came up with dog sled and played around with it, and that's how I figured it out.
0: Okay. How long have you been playing the puzzle?
8: So I've been listening to the puzzle since the 90s, but I just started entering and submitting answers sometime in the last year.
0: Okay, so this is your first time winning.
8: Yes.
0: Yeah. What do you do when you're not playing the puzzle?
8: I am a retired teacher. I taught special education for 32 years. In my spare time, I'm in two book groups. I volunteer. I'm in a couple of choir groups. And I love to cook and listen to NPR.
0: Okay, well, it sounds like you're ready to play the puzzle, but I gotta ask you, are you ready to play the puzzle?
8: I am.
0: All right, take it away, Will.
7: All right, Allison and Aisha, I'll give you rhymes for some well-known cities. You name the cities. For example, if I said cargo, You would say Fargo, as in Fargo, North Dakota. And these are all U.S. cities. Your first one is Noisy.
8: Boise.
7: Right. Colder.
8: Boulder.
7: Right. Shaken.
8: Shaken.
7: Think Georgia.
8: I'm stuck.
0: Starts with an M?
7: Yes.
8: Macon. Macon.
7: Macon, okay. Georgia, is it? Bruno.
8: Bruno.
7: It's a state capital. Do you know what the 49th state is?
8: Alaska, Hawaii. Oh, Juneau. I've been there.
7: Juneau, is
8: yes.
7: it? Palace.
8: Dallas.
7: That's it. Dancing.
8: Lansing.
7: Yes. Peyton. It's in Ohio.
8: Peyton. Dayton.
7: That's it. Bonkers.
8: Yonkers.
7: Yes. Scenic.
8: Phoenix.
7: Yes. Holly. H-O-L-L-Y. From Aisha's home state.
0: Oh, yeah. That's what I thought. Yes.
8: Which state is that?
0: North Carolina.
8: Oh, Holly. I can't think of it.
7: Go ahead, Aisha.
0: Raleigh.
7: Raleigh,
8: oh, there
7: is
8: we
7: it?
8: Go. Okay.
7: How about Zeno?
8: Reno.
7: Yes. Foreman. It's possible you don't know it. Do you know this one, Aisha?
0: I don't. The only thing I'm thinking is Norman.
7: Norman is it. Norman, Oklahoma. Good.
0: Oh, Norman. I didn't know that was a city, though. Okay.
7: There you go. How about Cortland? It's in both Maine and Oregon.
8: Portland.
7: That's it. Radisson.
8: Madison.
7: Yes, and your last one is Medicine. City in New Jersey.
0: Oh, okay.
8: Madison.
7: And it's also the name of an inventor.
8: Edison.
7: Edison, New Jersey, is it? Good job.
0: Yeah. Well, that was trickier than it seemed, right? But you did a wonderful job. How do you feel?
8: I'm relieved that I got through it, but I'm so happy that I could be here.
0: You did a great job. For playing our puzzle today, you'll get a weekend edition lapel pin as well as puzzle books and games. You can read all about it at npr.org/puzzle. And Allison, what member station do you listen to?
8: I listen to WAMC in Albany.
0: That's Allison Fitch of Poquag, New York. Thanks so much for playing the puzzle.
8: Thank you both so much.
0: All right, Will, what's next week's challenge?
7: Yes, name a product in 7 letters that people buy in a shop that typically sells only this product. The last 4 letters backwards spell what people often do to this product. You can rearrange the first 3 letters to spell what people then do to this product. What product is it? So again, 7 letters. Typically it's sold in a shop that sells only this product. The last 4 letters backward spell what people often do to this product. And then you can rearrange the first 3 letters to spell what people then do to this product. What product is it?
0: When you have the answer, go to our website, npr.org/puzzle, to submit your response. Just fill out the form on the puzzle page. Remember, just 1 entry, please. Our deadline for entries this week is Thursday, September 17th at 3 p.m. Eastern. Don't forget to include a phone number where we can reach you. If you're the winner, we'll give you a call. And if you pick up the phone, you'll get to play on the air with the puzzle editor of the New York Times and puzzle master of Weekend Edition, Will Shorts. Thank you, Will.
7: Thank you, Aisha.
0: Fall's approaching, and with it comes another kind of season, one for movies. Big festivals in Venice and Telluride kick things off, but the biggest one is in Toronto. Allison Wilmore's a film critic for New York Magazine and is at the Toronto International Film Festival to tell us about the movies making waves this year. Welcome.
9: Thanks for having me.
0: The festival just kicked off a few days ago, so there's much more to see. But what's been the highlight so far?
10: My personal highlight has been this movie called Tender Loving Care, which is the latest movie from Mike Leigh, who's this really respected UK director. It's maybe his last film. He said he's been having some health problems. If it is a movie that's going to cap off his career, it's a really wonderful one.
0: TIFF is where Oscar season tends to kick off. So what are some of the performances we should be keeping an eye on, and they might be getting that statuette later on?
10: That movie I just mentioned, Tender Loving Care, it features a lead performance from Kate O'Flynn, who many people might know now as one of the stars of Widow's Bay, that Apple TV series that I am a big fan of.
0: Me too.
10: And she's doing a very different role here as a social worker who just got out of a 5-year relationship and has moved back in with her best friend. And I can see her being maybe an outside best actress contender. And then we've also got a movie coming up called Elsinore, which stars Andrew Scott as Ian Charlson, who was himself an actor. He was in Chariots of Fire. And this is a movie about how he went looking for stage work after that, trying to get away from the screen after this enormous movie. And he acts as Hamlet, the role of a lifetime, but right around that same time, he receives a diagnosis of AIDS. We've got Talent for Murder with Helen Mirren playing Patricia Highsmith, who's the author of A Talented Mr. Ripley and so many other of these incredible thrillers. And it's about an agent from her publisher coming to try and persuade her to do one last Ripley book. And then we have a movie called Being Human, which was directed by Sean Hader, who directed Coda, that Best Picture winner from a few years ago. It's about Judy Heumann, who was this really influential disability rights activist. And she's played by an actress named Ruth Madeley, who I can also see maybe being in the mix for awards.
0: What about I Play Rocky? That's also something that's going to be at the festival, right?
10: Yeah, it is. You know, it is the true story of Sylvester Stallone. Anthony Ippolito plays Sylvester Stallone for when Sylvester Stallone was this unknown actor trying to make things happen for himself, and with this idea about an underdog boxing movie called Rocky.
0: Yes.
10: You know, that comes from Peter Farrelly, who directed, let's say, the divisive Green Book. But, you know, certainly is someone who knows how to make a kind of crowd-pleasing, rousing movie.
0: Any other movies that you'd encourage us to check out when they're released?
10: Well, I just saw a movie called Your Mother, Your Mother, Your Mother, which I really liked. It is not awardsy, I would say. It is coming out soon, too. It was directed by Bassam Tariq, who, with its star Mahershala Ali, they were supposed to make the new Blade film together. That kind of fell apart. It sounded like, so in the meantime, they made this movie together that is about this devout Muslim. He's a widower whose wife just passed away. So he's taking care of their 3 kids by himself. And he is also a hitman. So Ali is putting all of those sword fighting skills to use. But it's just this incredibly fun movie about both like faith, but also about Houston as this place with all of these different corridors and communities and factions. It's just very alive, definitely violent, but also really has a lot of heart to it.
0: Now, the festival is happening at this extraordinary time for U.S.-Canada relations. They're not on the best terms. Can you feel a different vibe there?
10: Yeah, you know, certainly every public screening I've seen so far, the head of the festival has pointedly mentioned Ontario, you know, Lake Ontario or the province of Ontario as an important word to everyone here. And that always gets a big reaction from the crowd. So people in the audience are acutely aware of the current state of relations between the US and Canada, and particularly in this case, certain attempts to rename major shared border lakes.
0: That's Allison Wilmore. She's covering the Toronto Film Festival for New York Magazine. Thank you so much for being with us.
10: Thanks for having me.
0: Pitmasters who labor over smoked meats follow recipes that could almost be called rituals. A fresh take on Texas barbecue is now spreading across the American South. It's winning top awards and drawing thousands to restaurants with inviting new menus. Ala Kuzis of Religion News Service takes us inside the tasty trend of halal barbecue.
11: It's 9 a.m. on a hot Saturday in Fort Worth, Texas, and nearly 100 people are already outside Goldie's Barbecue. Sitting on a lawn chair at the start of the line is Tan Nguyen. He's been on the restaurant's rustic porch since 6:30 a.m.
12: Yes, I have like a whole list and I'm gonna spend lots of money here.
11: At 11, the wait is finally over and the rush begins. The restaurant was named the number one barbecue spot in the highly regarded Texas Monthly List in 2021 and also won an award from the Michelin Guide. Goldie's serves pork ribs and belly, but it also offers halal brisket, turkey, and lamb. That's meat prepared in accordance with Islamic guidelines, which specify how animals should be raised and butchered.
13: The halal isn't by design. That just so happened to be that's the highest quality we can get.
11: For pitmaster and co-owner Zain Shafi, who's Muslim, quality and devotion to the craft of smoking meats comes first. But Goldie's is part of a new wave of barbecue joints serving halal and making the Texan tradition accessible to Muslim and non-Muslim diners. Food writer Farhan Mustafa says halal food was once seen as serving a small community. Today, it's a multi-billion dollar industry.
14: Halal food is American food. Halal food is just as normal as anything else. It belongs on your plate. It belongs in a casual chat. It belongs in hip-hop tracks. It's the most American thing there is.
11: It's as American, you might say, as Texas brisket in a pit. At Kafi Barbecue in the Dallas suburbs, owner Salahuddin Abdelkafi is checking on brisket patties in his wood-fired smoker. Abdelkafi started smoking halal brisket for friends in his backyard when he moved to Texas a few years ago and opened his restaurant in 2024.
15: My goal at Kafi Barbecue is to make the best barbecue in Texas. I've not been shy about that at all. And making the best barbecue in Texas does not necessarily have to include pork.
11: Inside, the restaurant smells of sweet and nutty smoke. The red booths are full of diners eating pounds and pounds of meat. On Kafi's menu, smoked brisket rubbed with 13 spices, pomegranate glazed burnt ends, and an Iraqi-inspired spicy sausage.
16: That sausage, I would put it at the top sausage I've ever had. And we eat barbecue a lot. And this place is unique. It's different. That's what's good about it.
11: That's Jonathan Tate, a Fort Worth resident who came to Kafi Barbecue with his friend John Scalar after seeing it on a Facebook foodie group this summer.
17: I don't necessarily have to have it halal, but it's nice to, you know they took good care of the food, the meat.
16: We just ate maybe a pound of meat each.
11: Across the room at a long wooden table, three empty barbecue trays are all that's left after Ariba Ali's lunch with 10 relatives. Ali says Kafi Barbecue represents the best of Texas.
18: It just brings out something that is unique, but also something that's familiar, and it's beautiful and enjoyable. And it relates to so many people, because if you look around in the restaurant, you see everybody in there. It's not.
11: But in a state where Muslims have faced persistent attacks by some conservative politicians, Abdelkafi says his restaurant has taken on a meaning beyond barbecue.
15: It's an example of exactly the opposite of what the Islamophobes talk about, right? They say, oh, Muslims don't integrate, they stay alone, they don't help society and all this stuff. And it's like, I'm sitting here contributing to the most well-known cuisine of Texas, adding to it, doing it in a way that democratizes it.
11: And if his packed joint is any indication, Muslim pitmasters like Abdelkafi have carved a place for themselves in this Texan tradition. For NPR News, I'm Ula Kuziz.
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0: This is Weekend Edition from NPR News. I'm Aisha Roscoe.
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2: 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I'm Jen Lardis. Why overhead lighting gives so many people the ick.
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2: 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Coming up next.
5: Live from NPR News in Washington, I'm Janine Hurst. Amid widespread concerns about the safety of AI and after reports the technology went rogue, President Trump today downplayed the risks, saying whichever country wins the AI race wins and that guardrails can be put up. This as the CEO of OpenAI says his company won't have an IPO this year, something analysts had been anticipating. NPR's John Ruich has more.
6: OpenAI's IPO is one of the most anticipated public share offerings in years, and it's expected to be one of the biggest. But in an interview with Fortune, Sam Altman said the maker of ChatGPT is not rushing into it, given events in AI safety lately.
7: Right now would be an ill-advised moment to go public, and we don't feel pressure on that.
6: Pressed on the timing, Altman added this.
7: I would say not 2026, yeah. We got a lot of stuff to do.
6: The AI world has been rocked by recent reports of AI agents colluding together without people in the loop and going off script, even hacking into other companies. Now leading labs, including OpenAI, are talking about slowing the pace of development so safety measures can keep up. John Ruich, NPR News.
5: Delaware is holding its primary this week as voters pick House, Senate, and Attorney General candidates. This less than 2 months to go to the midterm election. Meanwhile, Republicans held an unusual midterm convention last week where President Trump promised $5,000 to each adult U.S. resident if Republicans keep the Senate and House. The goal of the event was to boost enthusiasm among core Republican voters, but as NPR's Mara Liasson says, the news hasn't generated much support.
8: The reaction has been surprisingly tepid, even among Republicans. Some are worried that even if Congress would approve such a payout, because the president can't give away this money himself, it would cost more than $1 trillion, adding to the already historically high national debt, unless it was paid for by raising other taxes or more budget cuts. And then there's the element of whether this promise has any credibility with voters.
5: NPR's Mara Liasson. Xi Jinping visited India for the first time since fighting broke out between the two countries in 2020. He met with the prime minister and says India is its partner, not a rival. NPR's Omkar Kandikar has more.
9: China's president was in New Delhi for the BRICS summit, a group of nearly a dozen countries aimed at countering the West. In a statement, both India and China pledged to resolve their decades-old border dispute. China claims large parts along the Himalayas that India administers. Critics say that since 2020, China's army has cut off India's access to several pastures and patrolling points along the border. Modi did not comment on the allegations of Chinese encroachment, but in recent months, his government has worked to restore trade and travel with China. Omkar Khandekar, NPR News, New Delhi.
5: You're listening to NPR News from Washington. Search and rescue operations are underway in the Java Sea after a ferry overturned last night. Officials in Indonesia say at least 6 people died. More than 130 others are missing. Michael Sullivan reports at least 100 people have been pulled to safety.
10: Officials say the ferry was carrying more than 240 people when it sank in heavy seas on a trip from Surabaya in East Java to Banjarmasin in South Kalimantan province. Authorities say the captain of the vessel had reported waves of up to 10 feet and issued a distress message in the early morning hours before the ship sank. Officials deployed rescue teams aboard several vessels, as well as a helicopter to search for survivors. Indonesia is an archipelago of some 17,000 islands where ferries are a common form of travel. Hundreds of relatives of the missing have gathered at Banjarmasin's Trisakti port waiting for news of the missing. For NPR News, I'm Michael Sullivan in Chiang Rai.
5: In women's tennis, Elena Rybakina won her first U.S. Open title Saturday, beating defending champ Aryna Sabalenka 6-4, 5-7, 6-2. It's the third Grand Slam win for Rybakina and the second this year, both against Sabalenka. And today in men's play, American Ben Shelton makes his first appearance in the Grand Slam final in New York this afternoon. The 23-year-old black man faces Germany's Alexander Zverev, who won the French Open earlier this summer. No black man has reached the U.S. Open singles final since Arthur Ashe did more than 50 years ago. 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
1: 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I'm Jen Largis. Overhead lighting causes big feelings. This week in Boston, home to WGBH 89.7, we asked you, does anyone actually like the big light? Here's what you had to say.
12: If we like overhead lights. Yes, we like overhead lights quite a bit because they light up the whole room.
13: I like to have little lights and like warm tone lighting, and I think the overhead lights are always so bright and white. I just always have them off and always have little lights on.
14: Overhead lighting is the easiest way to ruin an atmosphere. It's too bright, you can't control it, it's in your face. It sucks.
15: I do enjoy overhead lighting. I feel like if you don't have overhead lighting, then it gets clunky with lamps. So I feel like overhead lighting just kind of blends into the ceiling and is nice to have.
13: I need to visit some of these homes. I don't know. To me, there's nothing actually worse than that bright overhead light, especially like in the living room or the bedroom. Home design curator Andrew Maddox shares his solutions for creating a warmer, more inviting home without ever flipping on the big light. So, Andrew, do you avoid the big overhead light?
16: Yes. I don't think the big light is ever on in my home unless I am cleaning or I can't find something. But otherwise, it is always lots of small lights over the big light.
13: I always think about putting a piece of tape over that switch so that nobody accidentally hits it. It's like walking into a room with that bright of a light, especially in the evening, to me is so jarring. I can't shut it off fast enough.
16: Yeah, jarring is exactly the word that came to mind. So
13: yeah, I was going to ask, why is this your preference?
16: The stark white lighting just reminds you of a dentist office, a hospital, a gym, just environments that you don't want your home to feel like. It certainly, you know, sort of elevates your cortisol a little bit. So to keep the vibes just relaxed and create an environment where you can unwind or you want to have friends over, I think soft lighting is always more inviting than harsh white overhead lighting.
13: So when you say harsh white overhead lighting, is it because it's coming overhead so it just feels aggressive, or is it because it's too bright or too cool of a temperature? What do you think is giving us the ick?
16: It's certainly not the placement. The placement is actually really important, more what you referred to the temperature, which you can gauge by the Kelvin reading on your lighting. The Kelvin scale goes anywhere from 2,500 to 6,000 typically. When you're talking about overhead lighting, because that is more for something that is task-oriented, like cleaning, that one you might be okay setting more to 3,500. But when you talk about smaller lights in your home, like lamps, night lights, task lighting, stuff like that, you're almost always going to want to either select a bulb that is by default 3000 Kelvin or under. Your home lighting should be a neutral 3500, which is going to feel not too white, but not too soft yellow. It's just going to be like a nice glow. And that's going to be in rooms like your kitchen, your office.
13: You know, I've never really thought about the fact that the shadows play a role in the way things appear to your eye. And so when you're seeing the shadows that come off of a table height lamp versus an overhead light, it changes quite a bit depending on the height of the light that's shining down on it.
16: Height is a really important quality in interior design because rooms that feel visually interesting use lights and decor at all different heights so that the room has depth and not just like you're looking at one flat plane and then the rest is just a large white box. A well-decorated room and a well-lit room is going to have points of interest at all different heights, so your eye continues to kind of look and travel throughout the room and you don't just get stuck fixated on maybe the media console on the TV and then you have all this blank space above. Mm-hmm. So try to incorporate lights at different heights just to give your room that depth.
13: Is there anything important about lighting a room that maybe I didn't ask you that you wish people knew?
16: Just making sure that the room is equipped to serve kind of the function you're looking for. So just paying attention that you have lights that serve every function. So do you have ambient lighting for kind of relaxing? And maybe do you have task lighting? And do you have accent lighting, which is maybe highlighting your favorite painting or your photos or your sculptures, whatever you might have decorating your room?
13: I don't have any sculptures, but I do really like ambient lighting.
16: Yeah, you have a nice plant back there. So
13: hey, that's true. Yeah, that's true. A little uplighting could do some good
16: plant,
13: over there.
16: Plant can be sculptural. You know, at the end of the day, it is subjective to personal preference. So as long as the room is serving its intended function for you, that's what matters.
13: Unless you're using 5,000 Kelvin overhead. Yeah. Then we just disagree.
16: It's okay. We can agree to disagree. So.
13: Oh, well, Andrew, thank you so much for your expertise.
16: Yeah, of course.
13: We're back on the street. This time, you ask the questions.
17: Is it possible to make my whole house smell like my favorite hotel? You know, like instantly putting me in vacation mode at home. Like I want that everywhere, all the time. How do I make my house smell like that in every room?
13: I think we all come home from vacation wishing we could bring a little bit of it with us, namely the scent. Wouldn't be my first choice, but still a great option. To see if that's possible to give your entire home a scent is Ross Trithewey, building engineer for the show. Ross, is it possible to do this?
18: It is. We actually just did it on a project where we are introducing a scent into the HVAC ductwork. So it's literally a device that has a tube that gets connected into the supply ductwork and is injected into the distribution system, the ductwork. The air handler fan runs and it distributes the air through the house and it picks up that scent as it gets injected into the ductwork and it gets distributed through all the rooms that are connected to that system.
13: Oh, God forbid you and anyone in your family has different preferences on scent. This is for everybody gets it, whether you like sandalwood or not.
18: That's right. That's right.
13: Okay, so on the chance that your whole family wants the same scent and you're going to introduce this to your ductwork, how does it work? I mean, this is something that you have to have professionally installed, I assume?
18: Most of them are going to be professionally installed. Think of like a small little suitcase, almost like or a big purse size. Okay. Unit. Think of a unit that gets plugged into power for 120 volt power supply, and it has a removable and refillable cartridge. That cartridge is what contains like the oil scents or whatever whatever the fluid is that's actually going to be injected into the ductwork. And most of them work with a thing called cold air diffusion or if you've ever heard the word nebulizer, this is kind of like a more scientific way, but the idea is
13: if you're
18: that,
13: a mom and you have kids, you've heard of
18: you
13: nebulizers.
18: Know nebulizers. Yeah. When a croup hits, you call for the nebulizer. Yep. But no, same idea. But basically what it's doing, it's vaporizing the oil and it's injecting it with a little pump and it injects that into the ductwork and then it basically hitches a ride with the air handler airflow. And then you can pick and choose different types of cartridges, right? There's going to be the ones that are going to be synthetic based. There are going to be some that are organic based, sometimes a mix. But you can pick and choose what kind of fragrance you want and where it comes from.
13: And this is totally safe to do? This isn't going to damage anything with your HVAC system?
18: From everything we've seen, it's just it's oil scenting. So it's no different than spraying it in the room versus aerosolizing it and put it into the ductwork. So nothing on that side of things. There are a little bit of concerns on VOC exposure. That's the volatile organic compounds. That's the odor that you smell. And so there are some concerns related to that for indoor air quality and for home health. But, it's kind of one of those pros and cons. If you want the scent, then you have to have that, what comes along with it, which is the VOCs.
13: Now, is there a way to sort of like, I don't know, the volume equivalent, turn it up, turn it down, more scent, less scent?
18: Yes. Yeah, it's all controlled. So basically, how much scent do you want? It's a lot of them have a dial or a 1 to 5 or 1 to 10 digital screen. They all have it a little bit differently, but the intent is that you can modulate it, ramp it up or ramp it down as you need.
13: Okay. So my son's getting home from soccer. I'm going to turn it up.
18: When the odors are strong, you gotta go over the top.
13: Is it ever okay to use either scented filters or spray your filters with a scent to try to achieve this, or is that not recommended?
18: Well, I'm not a big fan of that style, partly because, first off, you're spraying the filter down with this oil substance, and so we don't know how that oil substance is going to react with the filter in, like, high-volume content, right, because it's adding this liquid to the filter. You don't want your filter to get wet. So that's one concern. The second thing is that when you spray it down, it's only going to be short-lived, right? You're going to introduce that, those VOCs and that odor for a short period of time, and then it's going to be basically equivalent to being spent. And at that point, then you have to reapply it over and over and over. So this is a way to do it without having to actually add liquid into the ductwork, right, or onto the filter, because it's going to atomize it. It vaporizes it and puts it into that mist form. So once it's aerosolized, it can then hitch a ride with the airstream.
13: I love this idea. And I just having a scent that reminds you of a relaxing vacation, it's got to help, right?
18: Kicks you right back into the whatever vibe you want to go to. So,
13: different days than when we used to just have like the square thing that you would set somewhere or you would plug in and it would heat up or it would just... You had no control over how potent it was.
18: Yeah, I remember the car scents, the one that had the hanging Christmas tree that was hanging down or whatever, my grandmother's car and the Cadillac DeVille. Yeah.
13: Oh, for the first 3 days, it was bliss.
18: That and then after strong. That, it was way just... too strong. I've never smelled evergreen like that ever in my life.
13: You had to open the windows. Yeah, that was the only option.
18: Makes you want to vomit. Yeah.
13: Hopefully this answered our listener's question. We appreciate you being here, Russ.
18: Glad to be here. Thank you.
13: This fall, we're coming to your town to hear what you want to know about your home. Can't catch us on the street? 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
5: Hey, this is Tanner.
3: Hey, Tanner, where are you calling from?
5: Lincoln, Nebraska. How are you doing today?
3: Good, how are you?
5: I'm doing well. Glad to be on the show.
3: Well, we're glad to have you. What's your question today?
5: Yeah, so I'm doing a renovation, and my house is pretty old. I got plaster and lath walls. And as I'm knocking my walls down, removing the plaster and lath, I ran into some old knob and tube wiring.
3: Oh, boy.
5: The problem is this wiring, I don't know what to do with it. I'm seeing that it's going upstairs. When I bought the house, I was told that the knob and tube wasn't live. I'm hooking up my electric meter. I'm seeing that it's got a live current going through it. I don't know if I need to call an electrician or if this is something I might be able to go around with myself.
3: All right. Well, we've got Zach Detmore, a general contractor for the show, and Heath Eastman, the show's electrician, both here to help us out. He's got an electrical meter. He's on his way.
6: Well, that's a good first step. This is fairly common, at least around our area as well. When we start working on these older homes and you open them up, Zach, how many times have you seen this? Doing a bathroom or a kitchen and you run into that?
7: Almost every job, and you always have that moment when you see it and you're like, I hope it's disconnected, and it's not. And the client always says the same thing. We were told when we bought the house that it was
6: every
7: all
6: time.
7: Removed.
6: Yeah, every time it's the same story. We were told it was all disconnected. Tanner, first couple of things. If that truly is still live, you want to call a professional and have them deal with it. What are you using to check it? I'm going to guess and I'm going to hope that it's a non-contact tester that you're putting up to the wire.
5: Yes. Okay. I brought up a light stick. And so I brought the light stick up to one of the wires and I saw it was going crazy and I figured it was live. So I didn't touch it.
6: Good call.
3: He licked his fingers, didn't he?
6: Yeah. No, the pros don't. We don't want them to do that.
5: Yeah, I wouldn't want to get zapped now.
6: Yeah.
3: Absolutely not.
6: So this is something you definitely want to call for help for, because even if it was disconnected, when people come in to do that disconnect, they may have popped it downstairs, but it might be tied into something else in the house. As you can see, it's going through the walls, and Zach, you've run into this as well. It's spiders everywhere. It doesn't just go up the exterior wall and go to the first switch or the first receptacle. It goes up the middle, then goes to the ceiling lights, then drops down to switches, and it could go on for quite a while. So turning off the breaker that keeps that energized, if you can find that, you might get an idea of what's connected to that circuit. Mm. Then you'll have an idea of how much is probably going to have to be rewired and reworked in order to correct this. But you definitely want to address that before you cover the wall up.
5: Okay.
6: Yeah, I wish there was a simple answer, but when it comes to dealing with the knob and tube, definitely call a professional. The other nice part about that is, you know it's taken care of correctly. They're going to give you an invoice by a licensed electrician. The liability is now on them. So should the insurance company have a question, it's covered. And should you ever want to sell the home for the future homeowner, you can show that it's documented and been taken care of as well.
3: So when you buy a house and you get this classic line we're talking about where someone says, I was told it was disconnected,
6: sure.
3: Should you be asking for some sort of documentation, or is that sort of a new development of...
6: It's been a little more recent when we're starting to run into places where they're doing more of the blown-in insulation into the walls and they're trying to cover the wires up, and now they're wanting documentation that's truly been de-energized.
3: Okay.
6: But yeah, if homeowners had an electrician there, hopefully they still have the invoices. They can show you what has and hasn't been done. It's not always 100%, though. Like, we can see, it goes up to... They might take apart everything in a basement, and who knows what got connected still in a wall on a second floor.
7: Hmm. Yeah.
3: So, yeah.
6: Hard to tell for sure.
3: Okay. Well, Tanner, we wish you luck with it.
5: All right. Thank you. Appreciate the call.
6: See you, Tanner.
3: Take care.
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8: Hello, my name is Andrew. I'm from Minneapolis, Minnesota.
3: Hi, Andrew. What's your question today?
8: My question is, I've got some problems with a shower.
3: Mm-hmm.
8: The plastic wall in my shower is sort of crumbling and bubbling off of the wall, which is an exterior wall. And I repaired it with a handy friend, and the same problem came back about 3 months later, to my horror.
3: Jeez.
8: So I need help. We only have one bathroom, and my fiance is not going to survive if I have to shut this one down again.
3: I understand. Well, we've got Zach Detmore, a general contractor for the show. Zach, he had a handy friend to help him out.
7: I know. That was really the part of the call that jumped out to me, Andrew. How handy is this friend?
3: Do we know how close are we with
7: this friend? I mean,
8: if he's listening, he'd love me to say very handy, and he's spoken
3: like a good friend, Andrew.
8: Himself across his properties, so pretty handy.
3: All right,
7: pretty handy. So you said across his properties. Are we talking this guy's got rental properties?
8: Mm-hmm. Yeah, he's got a number of Airbnbs and stuff.
7: And why do people own rental properties if not to do repairs poorly to maximize profit, right?
8: Exactly.
3: Hey, I don't know if I can vouch for that.
7: Oh, sorry. I forgot Jen was a slumlord. Oh. She owns half of Hartford, Connecticut.
3: Absolutely not. Can you explain the problem of what was happening before the fix, just so that we can get a better idea of it?
8: Yeah, so it is an old house, 100 years old about, and we moved in last year. One of the walls is plastic, is like a plastic tile. I mean, you could only describe it as an artist made it. And then the other two walls are ceramic or something, and those ones are fine. The one with the plastic tile has some glass, a large portion of glass blocks in the middle, and it's under that where the problem area is. And so, yeah, basically, we seemed fine when we bought the house, of course. And then I think where the tile sheets connect, it sort of started splitting apart, and then, the crack sort of started getting bigger. And when I would press portions of that plastic tile, it would, you could tell it's disconnected from the mortar behind it. You could kind of press in. And so that was mostly the area that we repaired. And I did all the mortar and grout very carefully, I would say. And then, pretty soon that crack came back in the same spot underneath the glass blocks. And I could, again, start pressing in, and it's separated from the mortar. So, does that make sense?
7: That makes sense. Jen, is this repairable? What do you think, Jen? Can this be fixed?
3: You put more lipstick on the... You didn't fix the thing behind it, probably, that is the actual problem here. Is that what I'm guessing, Zach? Yeah.
7: Yeah, I think so. What Jen's saying is accurate. You have to get back to where the failure is happening and then rebuild from there. Mm-hmm. And it's just going to, are these glass bricks leading to the outside? Like they're letting light in?
8: Yeah, that's right.
7: Got it. And does that area get wet every time it is used as a shower?
8: It does get wet. And, you know, I guess it is a complicated problem. We did put in like a little lip above that, like a marble lip that would sort of, the idea is it would take water from pouring on top of, you know, that affected area and protect it, but it didn't do a dang thing.
7: Yeah.
3: You got a lot of materials coming together there that expand and contract very differently.
7: Yeah, and I think it's so much water, and it's so much water, it's assembly that's built on top of shaky ground. So I don't think there's a solution that doesn't involve like a large enough demolition project for you to expose everything that has gotten wet.
3: The total substrates
7: wet, and then sort of rebuild. And I can't say how far you need to take that, but I will say when you have mixed materials like a glass block and window and framing and it's all getting wet, you need to waterproof it with something that is viscous, like a waterproofing membrane that comes in a bucket and you paint it on, because you can't really detail anything properly with a tape or with a ledge or with grout or with mortar. It's just impossible. It's a fool's errand. So you're unfortunately, you or some professional is going to have to peel

0: lot easier to detail with caulk, or sort of just start ripping things that come off the wall easily and assess the situation as to how you want to fix it at the end, hopefully with your handy friend or a professional.
1: Eric's fiance isn't going to come back from vacation, though, if this is happening. she might need to stay a week longer.
0: Just talk about wedding planning the whole time.
1: Yeah.
0: You know? Like, I'm really thinking about, we should get the nice invitations.
2: Send help. We need to save this wedding.
1: I think you call in a professional and you take your fiance on a nice vacation, and when you come back, the problem is solved.
0: Yeah.
2: There's an idea. She's going to love that.
0: You say, do we value flowers at our wedding? Or do we value a shower that works?
2: Oh my God. You don't want to know the answer to that.
1: I do know the answer to that. Eric, we wish you all the luck with it.
0: Good luck, Eric. Sorry about that.
2: Thank you, guys.
3: Call us now at 877-864-7460. 877-864-7460. Or you can leave us a voicemail. And now we head over to line 3. Hello, you're on This Old House Radio Hour.
4: Yeah, good morning. My name is Gary Stone from Orange County, California.
3: Hi, Gary. What's your question today?
4: So a few years ago, I mentioned to my wife, our house needs a garden fountain. And so she's an amazing queen of yard sales. So she found one for free on Craigslist. And it's about a 3-bowl concrete fountain, and we picked it up, brought it to the house, installed it, everything worked fine on it, but I've noticed that it takes a lot of water and it's not evaporating, so I'm thinking it's leaking. The base itself is all cement. It's about a 5-foot diameter base that's probably about 800 to 1200 pounds. So it's fairly large, but a lot of water, I think, is escaping through that concrete. There's no liner on it, or there's no nothing that may have been there is intact. So what are the recommendations?
3: Well, Gary, I have Mark McCullough, the mason for the show, as well as Zach Detmore, general contractor for the show, both here to help us out. And I'm guessing that Zach is wondering how you got this fountain home and installed at that size.
0: I was wondering. Yeah, that's exactly what I was wondering. I was
3: when he said the weight.
5: Good pickup, Jen.
0: Yeah. I don't care how free it is on Facebook. I'm not coming.
4: It was amazing. The bowls and the supports I was able to put in the back of our van, but the base was looking at that, and it's like, okay. I ended up renting a truck with a lift gate, and the seller, and I brought a bunch of lumber, 2x4s, and dowels, large rollers, and we basically took the direction of the Egyptians and lifted it up on that and did it with rollers, and it works amazing.
3: Wow.
4: And I was able to put it in place. Actually, once we got it to the house here, I moved around by myself with minimal effort, levers and rollers, and it's amazing.
3: That's an impressive feat.
0: Well, thank you for calling. That's great.
5: Yes.
0: Right, we were supposed
3: to wanted to know something from us.
0: We were supposed to tell you something. I forgot.
5: Walk like an Egyptian. Yes.
0: Have you tried putting any dye in this fountain? I'm curious to know.
5: Good question.
0: To see if you could see where leaks present?
4: I have not.
3: That's an interesting idea. And you're looking for where it's leaking out or if it permeates through?
5: Both.
4: Well, let's see. It's on gravel. So if it's going down, I would never be able to really see that. But it's, you know, if you think it might be something worth trying.
0: Sometimes we use dye to track other leaks. So that just was like, well, we should try dye. I don't know anything about fountains, though. I was just like, we should try dye. That's what I do for leaks. But thankfully, Mark is here with real information, not my petty suggestions.
5: Zach, I got to say, I love the dye idea. That was one I had in my head because it works and it works pretty well. Gary, how many pieces does this fountain come in?
4: So there's the base,
5: yep.
4: And then the first pedestal, and then the larger bowl,

0: another pedestal, another bowl. So essentially three bowls and the, you know, water flowing out of the top. It has the large reservoir in the base.
1: Okay. And you see the water escape through the base, or?
2: Or you just notice water is missing.
1: Any idea?
0: We're not actually seeing it. It just seems that the amount of water that we're having to replace seems excessive.
1: Okay.
0: And I can see some small little hairline cracks, but, you know, that's what I suspect that it might be.
1: Okay. I do have a feeling that the reservoir is probably the culprit. So a little bit of trial and error, and I'll suggest trial and error because it's just easy and inexpensive to do. If you go to your big box hardware store, you're going to find industrial products that actually get absorbed into that cementous material.
2: Are these a product you paint on? Is that what you're saying?
1: Yes, you can apply it like paint, and it's usually invisible. So aesthetically, you're not going to change what you have. And I would start with the reservoir, and I would start with a heavy-duty sealer, and they last a long time. The stuff that we use actually comes with a 10-year guarantee, depending on the amount that you use. I would try that.
0: Nice.
1: Yeah.
0: Okay.
1: Read the back of each package and make sure that hairline cracks can be bridged with a particular material. Most of them can be, but just something to keep an eye out for.
0: That's why they wrote the instructions. Okay.
1: Yes, sir. Yes, sir.
0: Well, thank you very much. We will proceed with that information.
1: All right, Gary, good luck.
2: If you have a question for us, leave us a voicemail on our hotline, 877-864-7460. And we can answer your question next time. Coming up, Erin Napier shows you her old house.
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2: 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It's This Old House Radio Hour. I'm Jen Largis. Coming up, what style of driveway is right for your home? But first, we go to Laurel, Mississippi, where HGTV's Erin Napier, author of the upcoming children's book Christmas House, returns to the home her grandfather built by hand from salvaged bricks, where a friendly ghost kept watch and frozen waffles disappeared at the kitchen bar.
3: I'm Erin Napier. I am a designer, and this is my old house. My grandfather, James Raspberry, built a little brick ranch that was about 1,500 square feet in 1955. He salvaged architectural materials before it was cool. Anytime the county was tearing down an old building, he would get the bricks and he would get the doors. And he used all of that to build the house that my parents lived in when I was born. I lived there until I was 7 years old, but I could draw a blueprint from my memory, every detail. The house was an orangey red brick with bright white trim around the windows and a really big front porch across the entire front of the house. And you'd walk in the front room. It was the formal living room. That carpet in the living room was marbled. It was dark brown, ponderosa pine wood paneling on the walls. I had my spot in the middle of the living room floor that I laid on my belly, watching Pippi Longstocking. My mom had done a DIY project on the fireplace and had put big, huge stone up the front of the chimney. And my mom had painted all of the trim in that room Tiffany blue. And there was stained glass that hung in a bay window. And she had almost a chinoiserie little sofa that had bamboo arms and legs. It was blues and greens, and it felt so chic and fancy. We had medallion pattern vinyl floors in the kitchen that were an orangey brown color that matched the orangey brown formica and the dark brown wood cabinets, and there were beams on the ceiling. There was like a peninsula with a dark orange formica countertop and these woven rattan bar stools. And my mama would make Eggo waffles for me every single morning, exactly the same way. And I sat in the exact same chair every day. Down the hall was my bedroom on the left, where I swear I saw a ghost once. The arm came around the doorway of my bedroom and it touched the wall and then it went away. But it didn't scare me. I thought it was a nice ghost, and I didn't even call out for my parents because I wasn't scared by it. Years later, when I was a teenager and we didn't live in that house anymore, my dad told me that there was a farm on that exact spot where our house was in the early 1900s that was hit by a tornado. The entire family died, and that he always thought that house was haunted. We had a rec room that was right off my brother's room. It used to be the carport. They enclosed it and it became ping pong and where we played Nintendo. There was couches, and my brother and his friends rented Pet Cemetery one night when he was probably 13, which means I was 4, maybe 5, and I watched it. And from then on, I slept with my parents until I was 8 years old. And my parents' bedspread was light blue chenille, had that nubby floral pattern all over it. And I felt so safe as long as I was in that bedroom between my parents. The sound of home is Conway Twitty and Elvis. The smell would have been Calvin Klein Obsession. There was always just like a low-key mildew smell, which we now know was coming from our foundation that had major problems. Oh, it was such a loved house. We really lived in it. Someone had renovated it years ago, and so I hardly recognized it, but my mama's DIY fireplace was still there. We got to work on it for maybe 3 months. I was not that emotional in the process of renovating it, but when we were done, it felt warm and loved and alive again the way it was when I was little. It didn't look the same in any way. The rooms in our houses are just reflections of the lives that we live. You may have a nursery, you may have an office, you may have a sewing room, but no matter what rooms you have, they should reflect the way you live and the people that you love. Home is different once you are mom and dad. Everything about our home, I'm thinking about the way our kids will remember it. Will they remember we had a rickety little leather footstool in front of Mama's favorite chair? I just wonder, what are they going to remember and have questions about? I think that's what makes a house the most beautiful.
2: That was Erin Napier. Christmas House, published by Tommy Nelson, is available for pre-order now and on sale October 6th, wherever books are sold. Do you ever wonder about the stuff in your house, where it actually came from? Marketplace's David Brancaccio did some digging, and what he found is actually stranger than you'd think.
9: That sound is the most hated sound in America. It's also 2,400 years old. Athens, 4th century BC. Plato is running the academy and his students won't get up. So he builds a machine. Water drips into a vessel all night, forcing trapped air out through a narrow tube. It screams like a tea kettle. The first alarm clock, invented by a philosopher out of spite. Fast forward a millennium after the fall of Rome, the people who care most about time are monks. Prayer has hours, hours need bells, but the Roman aqueducts are broken, the old water clocks frozen solid, so the monks turn to fire. They stab iron weights into candle wax at the 2 a.m. mark. As the flame burns down, the wax melts, and the alarm drops. When the water isn't frozen, they rig a floating cork to a tripwire. The tank fills, the wire pulls a pin, and a counterweight drops, shaking a cluster of bells right above a sleeping monk's face. Rise and shine, brother. Because in the Dark Ages, if you miss morning prayer, you aren't just late for work, you're insulting God. Our word for clock comes from the Latin cloca, which means bell. It was not invented to show you the time. It was invented to tell you what to do. In 16th century England, the alarm clock belonged strictly to the elite. Queen Elizabeth I is said to have owned a ring with a microscopic watch inside. When the hour struck, it deployed a tiny metal prong that violently scratched her royal finger. The first wearable tech and the first one that drew blood. 300 years later, the Industrial Revolution puts the whole country on a schedule, and clocks are still a luxury good. So, if you worked in a factory, you woke to its whistle because you lived close enough to the gates to hear it, or you hired a knocker-upper, which sounds like a character out of Mary Poppins. It was a real job. Thousands of people did it. Before dawn, knocker-uppers walked the mill towns of Lancashire and the dock streets of East London, carrying long bamboo poles, tapping bedroom windows till the workers waved. Others carried pea shooters, firing dried peas at the glass until everyone was awake, sixpence a week, and no snooze button. The bedside alarm clock arrives in America in 1876 when the Seth Thomas Clock Company of Plymouth, Connecticut patents one. The nightstand officially has a job. A generation later, an engineer named Henry Warren figures out how to run a clock off the electricity grid itself. His Warren Telechron Company puts synchronous electric clocks into American homes through the 19-teens and 20s. Now remember that name, Telechron. After World War II, the alarm clock becomes a showcase of American ingenuity. General Electric dominates the early nightstand wars with its Telechron line. In 1946, GE puts a radio inside the clock, model 8H59, the Muse alarm. Now you don't wake up to a mechanical clang, you wake up to a voice. 10 years later, General Electric ups the ante with an invention created by, I don't know, a sadist? The snooze bar. Telechron model 7H241, the snooze alarm. GE sold it as a comfort. What they actually invented was a brand new way to torment ourselves in 9-minute loops of fragmented sleep. Why 9 minutes? Well, the clock ran on physical gear teeth, and that mechanism couldn't hit a clean 10. It was either a hair over 9 or a hair over 10. They took the 9. For the next 60 years, that little plastic box owned the American nightstand. It kicked off an era of rapid alarm clock innovation. The flip numbers, remember those? The glowing red digits and the iconic Sony Dream Machine, built with a wide plastic paddle designed precisely to survive a violent, sleepy punch. June 29th, 2007, the first iPhone is released. It has, right, a built-in alarm clock, among 8 million other features, and overnight, an entire category is rendered obsolete. The clock radio goes up to the attic, into that box with the slide projector and everything else analog. But a funny thing has happened. Well, not funny, exactly. Maybe dystopian and frightening, actually. Smartphones are not great for our sleep, and doctors would like them out of the bedroom entirely. But people still need to wake up. So out come the clock radios, the Telechrons, the flip clocks, the Dream Machines, and now they're collector's items. That Panasonic RC6025, the budget flip clock from Groundhog Day, the one Bill Murray smashes to the sound of Sonny and Cher, goes for hundreds of dollars on eBay. So does its cousin, the RC6015, which sat on Marty McFly's nightstand in Back to the Future. The machines we bought to punch are the ones we're bidding on now. It's nostalgia for an earlier age, before the smartphone turned us into people who are never quite asleep and never quite awake. And that's the secret history of the alarm clock. Back to you, Jen.
2: Thanks, David. Curious about what's in your home? You can call us at 877-864-7460 and tell us what you want to know. No matter where you live, your neighborhood probably has driveways made of everything from asphalt to gravel to concrete. But which material is right for your home? Patrick Mattingly, founder of All About Driveways, breaks down the options. Patrick, what are the most common types of driveways?
10: Basically, the best way to look at it is the further north you are in the country, the colder it is. We get more freeze and thaw cycles. Mm-hmm. You're going to find a lot more asphalt than you do really anything else. And then, of course, the further south that you travel, you're going to find a lot more concrete because, you know, the heat. Certainly, there's always your gravel driveway, and those are going to be more in rural areas. But from a hard surface standpoint, the next step up would be an interlocking paver driveway. You get into different scenarios with different base, what's beneath it. And that's really something that people should really consider is a driveway is really only as good as what's beneath it.
2: So let's talk about asphalt driveways first. What is the material that this is made out of and how is it sort of laid down?
10: Basically, they consist of asphaltic oils mixed with sand and then aggregate, two different sizes of aggregate. You can get half inch, you can get 3/4 inch. Certainly the 3/4 inch is going to be much more durable, but it's going to be a little rougher looking on the surface, whereas a half inch asphalt is going to be a little less durable, not much, but much smoother on the surface.
2: And what's the maintenance like on a driveway like this?
10: An asphalt driveway is gonna be a little bit more maintenance than any of the other types of driveways because you don't put controlled joints in asphalt, so they tend to crack. And then of course, that sun just beating down on that hot asphalt, it tends to oxidize it and turn it kind of a grayish look. And so you wanna seal coat it and seal the cracks. Seal the cracks really about every year to 2 years, and then do a surface seal on it about every, 3 to 5 years. And they're great, especially in the northern regions, because the blacker they are, the more sun they soak up and the faster that snow and ice is going to melt off. It's just not as durable in the hot climates.
2: So then that would give us the option of something like concrete. Explain to us what kind of materials are used.
10: So basically you have your cement, your sand, and then of course the aggregates and water, sometimes some fly ash or any type of additives. The thing about concrete is that it can take the heat a lot better than an asphalt driveway. There's very little maintenance. You should seal it probably once after it's installed, maybe 9 months to a year after it's installed and cured. You could probably chase down cracks if they appear out in the fields instead of in the controlled joints. And that's the difference between an asphalt and a concrete driveway is that controlled joints are installed so that the cracks will go into the controlled joints rather than out in the field of the panels. Whereas asphalt, there are no controlled joints. It's just one big solid surface.
2: So let's talk about pavers as a driveway option, because I think this is something most people don't always consider. What would stop someone from choosing a paver driveway as the perfect option of having longevity and maybe lower maintenance?
10: The first and foremost would be the price.
2: Hmm.
10: They're a much more expensive option. If you want something that's less maintenance, that's going to last a long time, that's extremely durable, an interlocking paver driveway is really the way to go. You put it in, there's virtually zero maintenance except for maybe pulling weeds and things of that nature. If you have to have some sort of repair, like some plumbing repair or sprinkler line repair, with an asphalt or a concrete driveway, you've got to literally cut that asphalt or concrete, remove it, patch it. Now you've got a patchy looking driveway. Whereas with pavers, the nice thing is you can actually remove those pavers, do the work that you need to do, and then reinstall those pavers, and you really would never even know anyone was there.
2: So when someone is thinking about either putting in a new driveway, how would you suggest someone decide which material is right for them?
10: If you live in a cold climate, certainly asphalt is a good option. If you live in a warm climate, I would suggest looking at either pavers or concrete. Also, one of the most important aspects of any driveway is drainage. The last thing you want is water running into the garage, into your house. Asphalt should be laid down by a powered machine, and you want to make sure that they've got a thickness in writing in their proposals, a compacted thickness, not just a thickness. With concrete, you want to make sure that they've got the thickness. You want to make sure that they've got steel reinforcement in it so that it's sitting right in the center of the thickness of the concrete. So if you've got 4 inches of concrete, it's sitting at about 2 inches. So those are things you really want to look at.
2: Well, Patrick, this is fantastic information. We thank you so much for your time.
10: Yeah, thanks for having me on. I really appreciate it, Jen.
2: If you have a question about your home or how to hire for your next project, you can call our hotline at 877-864-7460. That's 877-864-7460. And now it's time for one last thing, my favorite tool.
11: Hey, Jen, it's Ross Trithewey. I'm the building engineer for the show. My favorite tool is a squeegee. Not the squeegee that you're thinking about. I'm talking about a squeegee that is applying pressure in the proper amount to tape. So when you are assembling two pieces of duct and you need to seal those two ducts together, you need to make sure that you apply pressure to that tape so you get the air bubbles out. And so to get the air bubbles out, you need that squeegee so you get proper adhesion from the tape to the metal, but you also get the air bubbles out of that tape. And so you got a really good connection that's going to be airtight.
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20: If you visit Rome with Philip Barlag, be prepared to make a lot of stops. He might be tempted to investigate nearly every pile of stones you come across for evidence of the ancient Roman Empire.
21: If I see four ancient bricks stacked on top of each other, I feel this compelling, deep urge to know, what were those things? What was the building that was there? Why was it built?
20: Coming up, he tells us how he resurrects Roman rubble. There's an ancient Roman amphitheater that's still in use in Bulgaria. It's a concert venue in its second largest city, which could just be the oldest city in all of Europe.
6: The people of Plovdiv believe that they're the elite of the nation, and they have so many rights to say that.
20: A Bulgarian guide lets us in on why they're so proud of their cultural capital, Plovdiv. And listeners bring us travel reports from lesser-known places that you might enjoy seeing as well. Come along for a few surprise destinations in the hour ahead. It's Travel with Rick Steves.
22: From NPR News in Washington, I'm Janine Herbst. President Trump is spending his final day in Ireland watching the Irish Open at his golf club in Doonbeg. But as NPR's Franco Ordonez reports, when it comes to Trump, golf is never just golf.
15: President Trump traveled from Dublin to his club on the west coast of the island, leaving a wake of controversy after suggesting that Ireland and Northern Ireland be united. The president is focusing today, his final day, on golf, which for Trump is not just sport or recreation. It's also part of his brand, his business, and his politics. Trump often uses presidential trips, including overseas trips, as opportunities to show off his business properties while dismissing questions about potential conflicts of interest. Today, he'll be watching some of the best golfers in the world compete at his club in Doonbeg. Joining him to watch is the Irish Taoiseach, Micheál Martin. Franco Ordóñez, NPR News, Doonbeg, Ireland.
22: The Kremlin says Russia isn't ruling out additional U.S.-brokered peace talks with Ukraine this fall. NPR's Charles Maines reports from Moscow that the comments come in the wake of renewed U.S. mediation efforts and weekend fighting that left at least 11 people dead.
18: With Ukraine's air defenses largely depleted, Russia has carried out near daily drone and missile attacks on civilian, energy, and shipping infrastructure across the country. The port city of Odessa has been a particular target as Russia attempts to block exports of grain crucial to Ukraine's economy. Ukrainian President Volodymyr Zelensky has called the attacks an attempt to break Ukraine's resistance. Yet Kyiv has also targeted Russian civilian infrastructure in a bid to bring the war home to Russians. In the latest, Ukrainian drones struck an apartment building in the Republic of Tatarstan and targeted an oil facility in the Krasnodar region, part of a pattern of attacks that have caused fuel shortages throughout the summer. Charles Maines, NPR News, Moscow.
22: Investors on Wall Street are awaiting critical decisions from the Federal Reserve on interest rates this week. NPR's Rafael Nam reports markets, though, are pricing in the prospect of a rate hike as inflation remains stubborn.
19: The Fed has held rates steady throughout the year, even though inflation has remained fairly high. But the rising energy costs because of the war with Iran now has most investors expecting a rate hike when policymakers announced their decision on Wednesday. But it's not a done deal. The Fed has been fairly divided, and some economists believe the Fed may choose instead to keep waiting. A rate hike would come with the midterm elections coming up in November, and it would be the first under Chair Kevin Warsh, who was nominated by President Trump in the hopes that he would lead the Fed into lowering rates and not raising them. Rafael Nam, NPR News.
22: You're listening to NPR News from Washington. In France, authorities are investigating the cause of a train derailment that left dozens of people injured in Normandy. This after a piece of rail was found on the track. Police say it may have been linked to the derailment, and they're looking into whether it was an accident or deliberate. The U.S. Open men's singles final takes place this afternoon at Arthur Ashe Stadium in New York. NPR's Kristen Wright reports an American hasn't won a men's Grand Slam title in more than two decades.
23: American Ben Shelton is taking on the top-seeded player in the men's tournament, German Alexander Zverev. If Shelton wins, he'll end a 23-year drought for the USA. The last time an American man won any Grand Slam singles title was in 2003, when Andy Roddick won the US Open. Shelton, who's 23, was just a baby then. If he captures the tournament's men's title today, he would also become the first Black American man to win the US Open since Arthur Ashe in 1968, for whom the stadium is named. In the women's tournament, Russian-born Kazakhstani Elena Rybakina defeated two-time defending champion Aryna Sabalenka of Belarus yesterday for her first U.S. Open title, putting an end to Sabalenka's 19-match winning streak at the U.S. Open. Kristen Wright, NPR News.
22: Gas and oil prices continue to rise in the U.S. AAA says the average price of gas is $4.31 a gallon. That's up 13 cents in a week. While the gallon of diesel has hit a fresh record of $6.20 a gallon. 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

0: Have you thought about the Roman Empire yet today? We'll look at what its architecture tells us about living there 2,000 years ago. There's a city in Bulgaria that's even older than Rome or Athens. And in just a bit, we'll learn about Plovdiv, the cultural capital of Bulgaria, with evidence dating it back 8,000 years. My favorite Bulgarian guide tells us how it's a fashionable destination today that you'll probably really like. And listeners share tips from their own travels to lesser-known places that did not disappoint in being delightful. When Philip Barlaig first stepped off the train in Rome, he saw a 2,000-year-old wall. Wandering through the remains of the ancient city with its temples, aqueducts, and arenas, his fascination grew, and he's since become a self-described Rome nerd. All that curiosity turned into a book. It's called The History of Rome in 12 Buildings, which is not really a guidebook, but a companion guide to reveal the hidden stories of the Eternal City. Philip joins us now on Travel with Rick Steves to discuss how to bring that rubble to life, how to resurrect the ruins of the city which, in its prime 2,000 years ago, meant not the city, but the entire civilized world. Philip, thanks for being here.
1: Rick, thank you so much for having me.
0: So I enjoyed so much reading through your book, and clearly it's written by a Roman nerd. What's with this nerdiness approach that you have to Rome? How did that happen, and how have you enjoyed that?
1: So enjoy is an interesting word, because I have to confess something. Being in Rome is almost a form of torture for me, and that's because every time I see, you mentioned knock the dust off the monuments. If I see four ancient bricks stacked on top of each other, I feel this compelling, deep urge to know, what were those things? What was the building that was there? Why was it built? And so that quest to have to know, to understand where I am, what I'm seeing, you ask a lot of questions, you answer some of them, you learn more, you keep going. And being in Rome for me has always been just the next question, finding the next answer, putting it all together.
0: When it comes to the challenge of what I call resurrecting the rubble, what are some of your tricks to help us humanize what happened so long ago?
1: I think knowing who the people that built the buildings, what they were trying to accomplish, what was happening inside of Rome at the time, and stack those chronologically with one another so that the cumulative effect of looking at a small handful in the thousands of interesting buildings in Rome gives you a real sense for how to put these things together in space, where they sit on a chronology, where they sit on a timeline. So much of history can be inaccessible because it's so rich and complicated. And I feel like knowing some of the shortcuts to that narrative, that history, really helps people enhance their experience for visiting the city. And that's what I was aiming to do.
0: You know, I think it's easy to underestimate what ancient people were capable of. Because you stand there and you look at the Basilica Maxentius, and it's like it's a wall, a ruined wall on the edge of a football field. And you're looking at this thing, and it's got a few big arches. And then you see little broken nubs on the top of that, and you realize, holy cow, that is just one wall. Those huge niches were side niches. And if you look at the nubs, you can extend them all the way across that football field of a size of a vacant lot. And then you pave it with beautifully cut marble and fountains and elegant people. It's just hard to get your brain around it. I know you feature the Baths of Caracalla in your book. And when you wander through the Baths of Caracalla, you can almost see it, but you need a little help, don't you?
1: You need a little help. You get to squint, and that's what's great about finding places where there's just enough intact from the ancient world to help you remember what the rest of it looked like. That's the Pantheon for me. You go in the Pantheon, you look at the floor, and then you realize every building looked like this. It's like, this is as beautiful as it is. It stands out because of its uniqueness in the modern era. The ancient Roman world was full of buildings that were beautified in their own way, but they were everywhere, and the whole city looked like that. And so at one time it's very romantic to have that vision, and then the other, there's a sense of sadness for not being able to experience it, or at least maybe that's where my nerdiness comes
0: out. There was I have to always remind myself that there were centuries of time when people had no luxury of appreciating history or art. All they wanted to do was get a roof over their head and feed their kids. And for centuries, I just learned this last year, they had kilns set up on the sites of the greatest buildings of ancient Rome. And for centuries, they would break up the marble, feed it into that kiln, and turn it into material that could be used for some crude kind of concrete and mortar to build buildings in the Middle Ages. And these kilns, they literally chewed up and munched up and dissolved ancient Rome And today, it's built into medieval buildings that we don't hardly pay attention to. And it leaves the puzzle with a lot of missing pieces, doesn't it?
1: It does. It also is where the term the Eternal City gets its name, because that is actually, as tragic as it is to us, is a continuation of a long-standing Roman tradition. Because the ancient Romans pillaged even older, even more ancient buildings for building materials as well. And so it is a... Think of graffiti in the same way. If you go to Rome and you see the graffiti on these ancient monuments, your modern sensibilities, it's offensive, but then you remember, so much of what we know from ancient Rome comes from surviving graffiti that someone etched on a wall in a building that got buried and excavated 2,000 years later, and now we know about how much people charge for bread or wine, other services available, widely available in the ancient world. And so it is heartbreaking, but it is also the continuation of a long-standing Roman tradition.
0: Yeah, that's how history unfolds. Philip Barlag hosts a podcast called The Greats of History. His affinity for the Roman Empire shows in the books he's written. Right now on Travel with Rick Steves, we're looking at what he's uncovered in The History of Rome in 12 Buildings, a travel companion to the hidden secrets of the Eternal City. Philip's also written The Leadership Genius of Julius Caesar, Modern Lessons from the Man Who Built an Empire. His latest title is Evil Roman Emperors, The Shocking History of Ancient Rome's Most Wicked Rulers, from Caligula to Nero and more. Philip, in your book you wrote, nothing has a need for curation like a trip to Rome. Be our guide right now and our curator. I'm standing on the Via Sacra. This is that common, the Roman Forum is the common grounds where the people, the tribes that lived on the seven hills around that got together and traded. And that was the spark, the way I understand it, that lit the flame of Rome 700 years before Christ. And from that little community grew this empire. It lasted for 1,000 years. Standing on Via Sacra at the height of the Roman Empire in the first 200 years after Christ, what would you feel? How can you help us know what it's like to stand there during a procession surrounded by all of these towering marble buildings? We think of them as white, but they were, you know, garishly painted. And you have all sorts of action going on. How can you bring that to life for us? Help us.
1: Armed soldiers were not allowed in ancient Rome. They were expressly prohibited. There was one exception, is if the Senate, the governing body, granted a conquering general a ceremonial parade. In that case, he could bring his troops through this city and he would march his enemies in front of him as trophies of war. If he'd killed his enemies, they would put up floats with their effigies so that the citizens could still boo the image of the vanquished foe. And the general, to prove their success, their prowess, and to demonstrate their largesse, would throw big feasts and toss treats to the crowd. And they would host banquets and feasts all over the city. They would set up tables right there in the forum and invite on the dime, so to speak, of the general. So you imagine that you're a poor everyday Roman, a rank and file citizen just living subsistence, and some general has gone off and they've conquered a foe, and now you have civic pride, and you're attending this parade, and you're standing on the Via Sacra, and the chariot goes by, and you've never seen a Roman legionary in their full regalia, and you get to throw and you cheer and you get to feast and drink and party, and you're all toasting that one conquering general who, by the way, has someone whispering in their ear the whole procession down the Via Sacra. Remember, thou art mortal. Remember, thou art mortal. To remind them not to let this go to their head, because this is a transient example. And that all went right down the Via Sacra in the concluding moments of that march through the city.
0: And then the parade's over and you come back the next morning with your son or your daughter and you stand in front of the arch of Septimius Severus.
1: Yes.
0: And you interpret some of the propaganda on that arch to teach your child what the story is. What would you see in that propaganda?
1: Well, I think what you would first notice is what's missing. There are some big chunks taken out of the Arch of Septimius Severus. And unlike a lot of ancient monuments, it's not decay or degradation over the years. It was a deliberate act. Septimius Severus had two sons, Caracalla and Geta, and they hated each other. And they fought and they feuded. And when their dad died, they went to war with one another. And after Caracalla eventually wins, by the way, having Geta murdered in the arms of their mother and then prohibiting her from showing any public mourning over his death, lest he kill her too, he damned the memory of his younger brother. And part of that is to excise any imagery of the damned. And so when you see the big chunks taken out of the Arch of Septimius Severus, what you're looking at is where Geta would have been when his dad built the monument before the brothers decided to try to kill one another.
0: And apart from all these grand triumphal arches and all these grand temples, you've got little intimate glimpses at life. You've got doors still swinging on the same hinges that they've swung on for 2,000 years. Is that right?
1: Yes. The Pantheon's the most notable example. Some of the doors that were cast in ancient Rome have been repurposed into more modern buildings like San Giovanni on Laterano.
0: Yeah.
1: In the Forum, there's, I think, a very moving little temple, the Temple of Romulus. Romulus was the son of Maxentius, the one that Constantine defeated in a civil war to claim sole possession of the Roman Empire. Maxentius had a son whom he loved and adored, and he named him Romulus, and Romulus died at a young age. And this small temple is erected in the Forum, and it has the original doors. And you remember that in the giant, big titans of Roman history, Constantine unquestionably being one, there are lesser known figures who each had their own lives, their own stories. They had made their mark. Their names exist more as an afterthought, the Temple of Romulus being one.
0: It's so romantic to me that for centuries, pilgrims and historians and just thoughtful people have sat and looked at the rubble of Rome and been inspired by it long after those emperors were gone. I love the thought that it was pretty much buried and it was a cow field. It was literally called the cow field, wasn't it, for generations?
1: Yes.
0: And then Edward Gibbon looked at it and he was inspired. He wrote The Rise and Fall of Rome. And to this day, romantic pilgrims and travelers and seekers can sit there on a little chunk of ancient Rome, and with the help of a book that curated, gives us some context, they can get more out of that visit. Philip, thanks for writing Rome in 12 Buildings, and thanks for sharing with us a little glimpse at how to resurrect the rubble of ancient Rome.
1: Rick, thanks for having me, and hopefully the next time we're raising an espresso together in Rome.
0: Beautiful idea. Ciao. We'll get travel reports from fellow listeners in a bit on lesser-known places they've visited or are preparing to go to that you might enjoy exploring also. But first, prepare to be pleasantly surprised by a truly ancient cultural capital of Bulgaria, Plovdiv. It's Travel with Rick Steves.
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2: 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I'm Peter Sagal. This week we're shipping out with Leslie Jones, who might be the first guest to live tweet the show as she appears on it. 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
5: On the next Jazz Night in America, we visit a city known for being a hotbed of jazz talent. No, I'm not talking about Philly or Houston or New Orleans. I'm talking about Hartford, Connecticut. We'll hear how the city went from a drive-through town to a destination for jazz education, thanks to alto saxophonist Jackie McLean and the people carrying on his legacy. 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I'm Christian McBride.
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0: When it comes to both underappreciated and surprising destinations in Europe, Bulgaria just might be at the top of my list. Bound on one side by the Danube River, that's up in the north, and the Black Sea on the east, Bulgaria's location is at the intersection of civilizations through history, and that gives it a vibrant cultural heritage. And while the modern capital city of Sofia is certainly worth a visit, if you have time for just one city in Bulgaria, I'd say it's got to be Plovdiv. P-L-O-V-D-I-V. Plovdiv. It's Bulgaria's charming second city, and it claims to be one of the oldest inhabited cities in the world. It's a fascinating place to explore, and it's just flat-out easy to enjoy. To take us on a tour, I'm joined by a Bulgarian tour guide who I've known for many years. A good friend of mine in Bulgaria helps me whenever I'm on a mission in Bulgaria, Stefan Bozajev. Stefan, thanks for joining us.
6: Thank you for your kind invitation, Rick. Dobar den.
0: And Doberden, that's one of the few Bulgarian words I know. That means good day. Is that right?
6: That's right.
0: Doberden. Hey, tell us, where is Plovdiv and how big is it? And just introduce us to the city.
6: Well, when you look at the map of Bulgaria, Plovdiv is in the very middle of the country. It's just a little bit more than an hour drive from the capital to the east from our capital, from Sofia. It's our second largest city with a population around 360,000 people. A lot of young people there, a number of universities, but most importantly, known as the cultural capital of Bulgaria.
0: Now, you said it's a one-hour drive from Sofia, so that means if you fly into the big airport in Sofia, you could just go directly to Plovdiv. I've been many times through Bulgaria, and there's a wonderful train connection that cuts right through the country if you're heading east to Istanbul, and it laces Plovdiv and Sofia together. And it's known as one of the oldest continually inhabited cities in the world. How do we know that, and what would we see from those days?
6: Well, it's not only in the books, but it is based on what was discovered during different archaeological digs. Mostly, we have discovered different pottery from around 6000 BC, and this was in the very heart of the city, in three of the hills dominating the landscape there. This is how we know where life started and when it started.
0: Wow.
6: Today, most of it is in the local archaeological museum.
0: And then, of course, history does not stop with that. That's just kicking things off. And you've got ancient Greek civilization, ancient Roman, and then Ottoman civilization from the east. How would we see these influence in the city today? I'll never forget walking through downtown pedestrian zone of Plovdiv, and you've got an ancient theater that's sort of worked into the cityscape.
6: Well, the remnants of these civilizations are to be seen all around the city. You walk in the old town among beautiful mansions of rich merchants from the 1800s, and just around the corner, it's the 2nd century Roman theater, which has been discovered just in the 1970s. And then we'll have the remains of the walls from the Greek period, so from 4th and 3rd century BC, and all of this is blended together into one beautiful architectural mix.
0: Nice. You know, it's like, to me, Sofia is the New York City or the Chicago of Bulgaria, and Plovdiv is more like the Boston or the San Francisco. It's not so mighty, but I think it's easier to enjoy in a lot of ways. And I love how in Bulgaria people have regional jokes. I know the little town of Gobrovo is the butt of a lot of jokes in the way we would have, you know, the Swedes would joke about Norwegians or whatever. How do the people of Sofia look at Plovdiv, and how do the people of Plovdiv look at Sofia, and how do the people of Bulgaria look at Plovdiv?
6: Well, definitely the people of Plovdiv, they believe that they're the elite of the nation, and they have so many rights to say that. They believe that they are the aristocracy. The old history lays there. The old factories that moved Bulgaria into modern times were established there. And the people in Sofia, they just have their fast-paced life. And sometimes they're envy at the people of Plovdiv. Why? Because the people in Plovdiv, they're very typical to say the term bicha ailak, or simply enjoying my time. Dolce far niente.
0: Yeah, that's sort of that Italian love of life in Plovdiv. Bulgarian guide Stefan Bozacev is our guest right now on Travel with Rick Steves as we explore the Bulgarian city of Plovdiv, P-L-O-V-D-I-V. Stefan has been guiding since he was a teenager, and he's never stopped, even after completing a law degree. He serves on numerous tourism-related boards in his hometown of Sofia and has a passion for helping visitors understand Bulgaria. He was my sidekick, who essentially co-starred in my public television episode on Bulgaria a few years ago. And you can follow Stefan on Facebook. He's at Down the Road with Stefan, and that's Stefan with an F. You know, over the years, I've had a lot of friends who are Peace Corps workers who have worked in Bulgaria, and they've told me that the girls in Plovdiv are famously beautiful, and they also tell me that statistically, a Peace Corps worker is more likely to meet a local and fall in love in Bulgaria than anywhere else on the planet. Have you heard of that?
6: Well, definitely there's truth about here, because when you stop in the middle of the main pedestrian drag of Plovdiv simply to enjoy a cup of coffee and enjoy the life, you see so many beautiful women, and actually they're all dressed up, because for them it's a matter of pride to show their elegance there. So definitely I cannot blame all the volunteers from the Peace Corps.
0: This is, you know, I've sat on the same boulevard. It's just an amazing boulevard, and it's like a fashion parade. You can sip your coffee there, and men and women strutting their stuff. In the old days, I remember during communism, it was dark and huddled, and people gathered quietly in the park to talk sports and politics. Today, there's a sort of a boisterousness, a love of life, a colorful celebration of good living. Tell us a little bit just about the scene, the energy. Where would you find people talking? What would they be talking about? How can a tourist connect with a local?
6: Well, one of the best spots to do that is one tiny neighborhood called Capana, or the Trap neighborhood. It's a trendy place with a number of small cafes and restaurants and gelaterias and everything. And it is so tiny and so packed, so it's this old European vibe that you are sitting at a table of a stranger. And in the end, this person is not a stranger anymore. Nah. People there are friendly and they can invite you to drink together beer or coffee or just to enjoy meal. So that's the place, Capana neighborhood.
0: Capana, K-A-P-A-N-A, famous for its graffiti, right? The government subsidizes the graffiti and it's like artwork on the walls.
6: Correct. That's one of the best places in the city where you can see all those beautiful murals on the walls, because for years and years we have a problem with ugly tagging on the walls and graffiti, and the local government, they decided that the best way to fight off the graffiti is simply to invite the best of the public artists to create art on the walls. And that's why now it's like an open-air gallery.
0: Stefan, I'll never forget when I was in Plovdiv, just getting lost in the hill with all of the old architecture, the cobbled lanes, these beautiful, elegant old, I believe they were Ottoman buildings. Tell us about the characteristic architecture in the old town of Plovdiv.
6: Well, most of the buildings in the old town of Plovdiv, they were built in the very late 1700s till mid-1800s. Those were the houses of the rich people. So, beautiful architecture, symmetrical houses, painted in different colors, yellow, blue, red, whatever. Two or three floors, but all of them behind mighty stone walls, just in order to have protection for their own safety and for the safety of their wealth.
0: And if you're hiking around on that hill with all the old towns, you get to the top of a hill, and you're likely to find a monument that recalls the communist days. Tell us about the heritage for Bulgarians today, 40 years or so after the fall of communism.
6: Well, in Bulgaria, we are still dealing with the heritage of our communist part. We are still not 100% sure what to do. In the recent years, they've opened a small number of museums dedicated to the art of this period. But if you want to see it in the real environment, you can go to one of the hills in Plovdiv to see there the Alyosha Monument, a monument dedicated to the Soviet soldier built in the 1950s, a monument that still dominates the cityscape of our second largest city.
0: You know, Bulgaria was a very loyal subject of Moscow. During the darkest times of communism, they joked that Bulgaria was like the one extra republic in the Soviet Union. Why do you think that was?
6: We were definitely a very loyal ally of the Soviet Union. Why? Because definitely we exploited the system. We would have the best prices for raw materials, for gas, petrol, steel, whatever. And at the same time, we would have markets for our own production here. So our politicians, they were smart. It was not only about political loyalty, it was also about benefits from being friends.
0: And then how is that today? Do you still have smart politicians that are clever at working with the capitalist world and the European Union?
6: At the moment, Bulgaria is a member of NATO. Bulgaria is a member of the European Union, And the Bulgarian governments have followed for the last 20-something years the traditions of the Western civilization, of the European civilization, and we are loyal partners and

0: ways. You can see it in the architecture, and you can also see it in the food. Tell us, when we're going to Bulgaria, what food we should look for.
1: Definitely, you will find a lot of fresh salads. And on the top of the hierarchy of salads is the very famous Shopska salad, S-H-O-P-S-K-A. This is the salad that shows everything typical for the Bulgarian cuisine. Tomatoes, cucumbers, and cheese on top of it. And of course, a few secret ingredients
0: cheese,
1: that you
0: right?
1: can... I was waiting for that. It's not feta cheese. It is our Bulgarian cow milk white cheese. Together, they symbolize the Bulgarian flag. Beautiful salad.
0: How does it symbolize the flag again?
1: The cheese is white. The cucumbers, they're green. And the tomatoes, they're red. So we have the colors of the Bulgarian flag presented in the salad.
0: All right. And then also, I'm always remembering stuffed peppers when I'm in Bulgaria.
1: Oh, yes. Definitely, we have different types of stuffed peppers. Two of them are my favorite. The first one is with rice and meat baked in the oven. And the second one is heaven for vegetarians. So these are roasted peppers, peeled and then stuffed with cheese and eggs, then deep fried. Amazing, with some yogurt on the side.
0: Now, if I'm in Plovdiv and I've just had a beautiful dinner and I'm ready to go out and stop by a bar or a cafe and have a drink, what would be a typical drink that people of Plovdiv would like to have as they're watching the parade of people?
1: Rakia is the best one. Rakia is our national drink, typically made from grapes or plums. And this is the type of drink that goes best with the Shopska salad that I've just mentioned.
0: So tell me how you drink. I mean, I really like when I'm in a country to know how you drink, not just what you drink, but how you drink, and then how you wish somebody well with a toast. Can you help me be a good drinker of rakia in Bulgaria?
1: Absolutely. What you should do in order to be a temporary local, you order your Shopska salad and a glass of rakia. And while you're waiting for the salad, the rakia arrives. Then you don't drink it at once. You just sip it, because it is very strong. But before starting sipping, you should look at your friend's eyes and say, Na zdrave. Good health.
0: Na zdrave.
1: Na zdrave.
0: All right. So, Stefan, I've been going to Bulgaria ever since I was my first visit. I think I was a student. And I've seen hard times in Bulgaria, and I've seen frustrating times and dark times. And now I feel like we're seeing good times. If you and I were sitting together on that beautiful pedestrian boulevard in the most beautiful city in Bulgaria, sipping our rakia, how would you feel about where your country has gone in the last couple of decades? And what kind of hope do you have for the future?
1: I will definitely see the progress. All those hard steps that we have taken, but we have taken them into the right direction, into direction to belonging of the European Union, of NATO, enjoying the safety that we have gained in these troubled times. And although that we have hard days, it seems that we are definitely on the right path. And simply, I would enjoy all the gains of democracy.
0: Is there a dynamic in your country where there's a threat to democracy now, or do people see they've tasted democracy, they've known the dictatorships and the communism of the past? What is the appetite politically for the people in Bulgaria these days?
1: Of course, as every single modern society, there are some divisions in our society. There are still people who are very nostalgic about the old days of the communism, about even the dictator, about the safety of that times. But at the same time, all those young people who had the chance to travel around the world, they've seen the benefits of the modern democracies. And that's why now I can easily say that we have a strong civil society, that even if there are some crooked politicians trying to divert us from the right way, we'll be ready to stand up and defend what is right.
0: Stefan Bozhedev, thank you so much.

0: for joining us. I look forward to a day when I can sit with you and sip that Rocky right on that beautiful boulevard in that beautiful city of Plovdiv. Na zdrave.
1: Na zdrave, Rick.

0: 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Up next, we're opening up a segment to you, our listeners. 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
0: With all the talk of how crowded the main sights of Europe have gotten lately, with visitors from all over the world, have you been enjoying travels to any places that are off the main tourist path? 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Judith is on the line from Atlanta. Hey, Judith.
11: Hi, Rick. Thank you for taking my call.
0: Where have you been and what do you want to talk about?
11: Well, I was in England about a year ago this time, and I was staying in Canterbury, and I had various things on my list of things I wanted to see, and one was Sissinghurst Garden. I tried to figure out public transportation on a Sunday afternoon, and I finally asked the hotel for an option, and they gave me the name of a private driver. And so I hired this gentleman to drive me to the garden where I enjoyed this. It just blended tulips in bloom, and it had just rained that morning. Everything looked just fresh and dewy. Basically, there were very few people there wandering through the gardens, and I was able to go into the living quarters where Vita Sackville West and her husband lived in this. It's a pretty old place, but very cozy, and you could feel the times. It was back in the 40s, I think, 30s and 40s. And he arranged to pick me up. I told him I thought I'd be there a couple of hours. He came back, picked me up after I had seen pretty much everything I wanted to see. And he just took me back through all these little villages and little narrow roads with the hedges that are stone.
0: Oh, I love
11: stone.
0: It.
11: It was a delightful afternoon.
0: I'm not even that into gardens, Judith. And when I'm in England, when I stumble onto gardens, I take a special look. It's just the English love their gardens and they love to share them, don't they?
11: Yes, they do. And it just was a really special visit and a special memory. I think about a lot. I took lots of pictures, so that is part of the memory, too.
0: One thing I would recommend for people is to remember you can hire a taxi in small-town countryside, like in the countryside of England, by the hour, and you just talk to them and see if they've got an hourly rate. Or you can just take a taxi from point to point and then find another taxi when you're ready to go on. If you wanted to save money, you probably could have let the car go at Sissinghurst and spend a couple hours there and then find a driver from there onward. And if you do it by the hour, you can say, why don't you take me the long way? Take me through the villages. And you can get a sort of a small, and it's usually a guided tour because cabbies love to talk, you know?
11: Right. And this gentleman did too.
0: That's the fun of travel. Hey, Judith, thanks so much for calling.
11: Oh, thank you,
0: Happy
11: Rick.
0: Travels.
11: I enjoyed it.
0: Take care. Bye now.
11: Bye.
0: Jerry's calling in right now, and Jerry's calling from Mountain View, California. Jerry, thanks for the call.
12: Hi, Rick.
0: Hey, where have you been traveling lately, and what stories do you have?
12: So my wife and I will be visiting Belgium and France this fall. First for a couple nights in Bruges, then out to Normandy for about a week,
0: uh-huh.
12: where one of our bases will be on Fleur, which you recommended in one of your travel books.
0: Mm-hmm.
12: Now, I'm hopelessly forever fascinated by all things World War II. My wife, not so much, but she indulges me.
0: Uh-huh.
12: And we've decided so far on touring Omaha Beach and both the American and German cemeteries. My question is, what would you recommend as the other must-see D-Day and Battle of Normandy sites to see over 2 days?
0: You know what I would do? Two things. First of all, there's a whole cottage industry of English expats that are World War II buffs that live and work in Normandy, and what they do is they take either private tours or minibus tours around. And there are so many great little personal labors of love, personal passions of the people who are these World War II buffs that have their own museum. And I find that they're competitive and they're creative and they're intimate and they're really a fun dimension of experiencing the whole World War II history and D-Day landings and so on in Normandy. So book a private guide for a half a day or even a whole day. That would be one thing. The other thing is the town of Caen, C-A-E-N, has something called the Memorial Museum. You've probably heard about it if you've been studying for your trip. And when I went to Caen, I thought, this is where wives like yours, who have no interest in World War II and are just going along because they love you, this is where they're thankful they're there. It shows a very personal side, the impact on families, you know, it takes the glory out of war and just gives you a sense of what was going on and how did it impact communities and what can we learn from it. It's a very experiential memorial.
12: Will we be taking a walking tour or visit a museum or both?
0: In Caen, it is just a big memorial / museum. And it's the major site in Caen. Caen is kind of an industrial town that was featured in the whole Normandy World War II thing. But this memorial, it's like the regional museum in my mind, and it is capped mm-hmm. by a very powerful pro-peace kind of memorial, as anybody who suffers through a war would be inclined to be pro-peace, I think. So the two things I'd recommend for you is the private guided tour, and private can be expensive with your own private guide or much less expensive as one of eight travelers on a minibus that would leave from wherever, on Fleur, wherever you're staying. So you can Google that. Guidebooks will explain it. We certainly have it in our France guidebook. And everybody's going to go to Arromanche, and everybody's going to go to the American cemetery. Not everybody's going to go to the German military cemetery, but at La Camba. But I'm so glad you're going there because, you know, there's another side of the coin there. And this was at the end of the war when Germany was down to the dredges of who could go to the front line and die. Dredges is a terrible choice of words. It was just the kids. It was old people and kids because that's all they had left. And if you look at this memorial, you think of the heartbreak of that, of these kids that were sent to the battlefront when Germany was basically already losing. It's a powerful experience. Don't miss Bayeux while you're in the area. And Bayeux is thought-provoking to me because Bayeux is famous for a different Normandy invasion. And that was from Normandy to England in the Battle of Hastings from 1066, 1,000 years ago. And it just lets you know that that body of water between France and England has kept warring tribes apart for a long time. And when they do cross that body of water, it's quite a historical spectacle. Sherry, thanks for your call. And I hope that gives you some ideas on
12: Thank you so much.
0: Might do. Take care and let us know how it goes. Happy travels.
12: Okay. Thanks, Rick.
0: We're checking in with a few of our Travel with Rick Steves listeners right now at 877-333-RICK. We're getting ideas for traveling away from the maddening crowds of the major tourist sites and enjoying a little serendipity in surprising places. Let us know how your travels are going and share any tips you think other listeners might want to know. Our email address is radio@ricksteves.com. Barrett's on the line from Dallas in Texas. Hey, Barrett.
13: Hi, Rick. How are you?
0: I'm doing fine. What traveling have you been done lately, and what's on your mind?
13: I wanted to maybe just talk a little bit about just the joys of small-town Europe. I know that's something that you're passionate about. I'm sure many of your listeners are as well, but maybe a couple of small vignettes to relay. One was a beautiful long lunch that we had in Greve in Chianti, sort of central Tuscany, where we had it in someone's home, small village, probably maybe, 500 people to the village, but someone was running a restaurant essentially out of their home that overlooked their vineyard and kind of their own wine production. And we had, wonderful time last year in Alsace and in Franconia in Germany, and also got to stay in some small villages in those parts of Europe. So we just highly commend, the small town charms, especially if you can find places that are off the beaten path that let you use some of your language skills and, maybe make some new friends as well.
0: So, Barrett, you mentioned Chianti. Did you say Alsace in France?
13: Yes.
0: And Franconia in Germany. And those are three great words, Chianti, Alsace, Franconia, three wonderful countries, Italy, France, and Germany, and three opportunities not to be in a famous big city with lots of tourists, but to be exploring the rural area, people who don't see tourists a lot, and to celebrate their culture, what they're excited about, to have a restaurant surrounded by vineyards in Chianti. And in Alsace, you could find the same thing. And in Franconia, the wine is a common denominator for all those places.
13: Absolutely. And sometimes we get people that ask when we come home, how did we find these places? And I would generally say what I love to do is sort of overlay, all of the sort of great, information that guidebooks have about regions and maybe, things to think about in those regions. So, for example, in Franconia, started as Würzburg, a sort of a starting point to think about, some of the great sites that are there, and then found a little village outside of that where we could find accommodation. And as you said, enjoyed some beautiful white wine, have a well-known for their Silberner grape in that part of Germany, and just learned a lot, little Lutheran village. So I think it's just kind of coupling information you may find and what kind of piques your curiosity in some of those places to see.
0: Barrett, I'm so glad you called because this is really important. People come back from Europe these days, and one thing that's happening is they complain about the crowds. Well, where did they go? They went where everybody went. Now you're talking, let's just stick with Chianti, Alsace, and Franconia. Okay, you go to Chianti, and I believe Siena would be a big city nearby that you'd want to stay in, and that's going to be crowded, it's going to be great, it's going to be expensive. And then you have that little ad lib countryside experience. You're in Alsace. You'll want to be in Colmar. That's the most exciting town from a touristic point of view. It'll be crowded. It'll be expensive. And then you go into the countryside. And you go to Franconia, and you do your thing, and you see the residents and the beautiful palaces and so on in Würzburg. And then you get into the countryside, and that's where you leave the crowds. That's where you find much more affordable food and accommodations. And most importantly, that's where you can just have that sort of serendipity time, and you are kind of venturing beyond where the guidebooks go. And I can say, as a guidebook writer, I think more people should do that.
13: Yeah, I might just say, a couple of maybe practical tips. So I, love sort of just wandering on Google Maps and finding out, where there might be little dots on the map that I didn't know that existed. Another great just kind of local tip, and of course, apps change, but using local apps like WhatsApp or other kind of texting apps where, you can make up for some of your language deficiencies if you put those to Google Translate. But many times, if you're making reservations in some of these smaller areas, you really need to kind of find a way to sort of get to them, and they may not have a website. But then you're really onto something if it has local reviews and you can get to them through a text message, which was the case in Chianti, where it was just an individual. His name was Alberto, and this was his home restaurant and his own prosciutto, his own homemade wine, homemade olive oil. And we were there for just a beautiful four-hour lunch experience.
0: Again, you can't write a guidebook for that. You go to a town that has no tourism, you meet Alberto, and you enjoy his beautiful food. I mean, you can do that in any of these places. And I really think that there are these little nondescript guest houses and B&Bs that they've just missed the crush of modern tourism. And you have a very special time as the American traveler who stumbled into that little nondescript village that's, you know, an hour away from Würzburg, or an hour away from Siena, or an hour away from Colmar.
13: Absolutely.
0: Well, Barrett, thanks for your call.
13: Thanks, Rick.
0: Take care. And Jennifer's calling in from Rockwell in Texas.
14: Yeah, thank you. How are you?
0: I'm doing great. Where have you been traveling lately?
14: Well, we have been traveling quite a bit, and one of the things that I wanted to share was our move, more than our travel. We moved our family of five to Portugal in 2013, and I would love to just encourage any family who is even remotely considering doing that to not give up on your dream and do it, because it was probably one of the best decisions we've ever made as a family of five, which is not easy to move.
0: What a wonderful testimony. This is really fascinating. So you've got, a family of five, three kids. And
14: three daughters, yes.
0: And this was 10 years ago or something?
14: Yes, we moved in 2013.
0: And how long did you stay there?
14: We were there for 2 years. We lived in Cascais. I know you know where that is.
0: Oh, yeah.
14: And outside of Lisbon, yeah. And we were, my husband and I were both teachers back then, so we were teachers at an international school outside of Lisbon.
0: Okay. And how old were your children then?
14: They were 15, 11, and 5.
0: My.
14: So just a great age to pick them all up and move
0: away. Wow. And yeah. From a parenting point of view, it was worth the trouble. It was worth the headaches and the expense.
14: Yes, everything. And, you know, just our change in lifestyle. We're Texans, so you know how Texans live their life. And it was a great change in lifestyle. It was an amazing, eye-opening opportunity for our whole family.
0: How was life in Texas and Portugal different?
14: Well, I mean, just the size of our home, you know, we went from about 3,000 square feet to about 990 square feet.
0: Wow.
14: And it was great. I mean, I can't say that we missed that. We didn't miss the caretaking. I know my husband didn't miss mowing a big lawn.
0: Mm-hmm.
14: And, you know, learning how to shop, grocery shop. We made mistakes with that. We would go and buy, you know, meat for the whole week, and then by Wednesday, you realize you've got to throw half of it away.
0: Now, that's interesting. Yeah.
14: Their food is just so much better than, you know, what we put in our meat in America. So.
0: And if you were going to stop by a little pastry shop on the way home, what would your kids like?
14: A pastel de nata.
0: I was just checking the pastel de nata. That's you're a good mom. Let's just take a moment, Jennifer, and think about a warm pastel de nata coming out of the oven.
14: Yeah.
0: Take me back to Portugal.
14: We're gonna run to Whole Foods right now.
0: So you were in Cascais. That was kind of like the aristocratic resort outside of Lisbon 100 years ago, right?
14: Yes, and the beautiful old homes that date back to the 16th, 1700s,
0: yeah.
14: You know, are kind of dotted throughout the ocean, the lining of the ocean, you know, up the Atlantic towards like Sintra, going that way. You know, some of them are open for tours and some of them are closed off,
0: yeah.
14: But it is a very upscale community. But at the same time, you have just average families living there, going about their daily life. And that's what we ended up doing. So,
0: Jennifer, do you ever fantasize about what would happen if every person in Texas had a chance to have that experience?
14: Yes. And I'd do it all over again myself. But I think for my children, especially, if I really reflect on them, the friendships they made. We had students from every continent except Antarctica, and the friendships they made, and, you know, what they were able to understand about all the diverse cultures.
0: Mm-hmm.
14: We had diverse religions at our school.
0: Yeah.
14: You know, being able to understand that, I think it's really set a course for their lives. And I've seen that, like how adventurous they are studying abroad. My oldest works in government. You know, I mean, just the way that their lives have worked out.
0: Think about the parenting value of that, Jennifer. Any of us who have been parents or are parents or who will be parents, you know, we have an opportunity to introduce our kids to the world in a way where they celebrate diversity.
14: Right.
0: And that's what
14: and
0: you
14: not
0: did.
14: Be fearful of it. Mm-hmm.
0: That's what you did.
14: And
15: Yeah, absolutely.
0: You have made my day with your call. This is so nice to hear. Well, best wishes, and give my best wishes to your entire family, and I hope that your children, who are no longer children, that they use this as a springboard to be enthusiastic about the world, and I hope and happier when they're home.
15: Absolutely.
0: Okay, take care,
15: All
0: Jennifer.
15: Right.
0: Thank you.
15: Thank you so much.
0: Bye-bye.
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0: 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I'm Alzo Slade.
1: And I'm Peter Sagal. 15 years after Apple made a computer small enough to put in your pocket, they've come up with yet another amazing innovation. Why not make it much bigger? We'll ask about how we'll be grabbing the future in both hands. Plus, Leslie Jones comes on to tell us what we're doing wrong. And Alzo Slade has high hopes for that game-worn NPR jersey he's selling on eBay.
0: I'm holding out for $25,000.
1: We'll ask who's really aiming high on our quiz, coming up right after this hour's news.
2: Live from NPR News in Washington, I'm Janine Herbst. As the leaders behind some of the world's most advanced AI systems are warning that the industry has to hit the brakes amid reports the technology went rogue, Dario Amodei, CEO of Anthropic, published a letter saying he thinks AI, he believes in it, and that it could bring benefits, but he says it's moving too fast. OpenAI's Sam Altman and Elon Musk agreed. Anthropic's researcher Jacob Coxkin quit, later warning on social media that the people building AI, quote, believe it could kill us by the end of the decade.
3: I think the concept of building a superintelligence is, well, it's been likened to summoning an alien species. Thinking about it in terms of an alien mind that we don't fully understand is pretty terrifying, even without any concrete scenario.
2: Speaking there on ABC's This Week, Anthropic is a financial supporter of NPR. President Trump says his midterm convention was a great success, but not all Republicans were enthusiastic about his promise to give every American adult $5,000 if Republicans win in November. NPR's Mara Liasson has more.
4: The Republican response to Trump's new promise was surprisingly tepid. Some members of Trump's party are worried about the price tag. Giving $5,000 to every adult would cost over $1 trillion, adding to the already historically high national debt. And Trump would have to get Congress to approve, since he can't send out checks by himself. There's also the question of Trump's credibility, whether voters believe the checks would actually arrive. Trump has a long list of unfulfilled campaign promises. He's promised to send voters DOGE checks and tariff rebates, as well as promising that inflation and high prices would drop as soon as he took office. Mara Liasson, NPR News.
2: The Republican candidate in Wisconsin's governor's race was forced to swim to safety last night after his plane that he was traveling on made an emergency water landing. Wisconsin Public Radio's Hope Kerwin has more.
5: Republican Tom Tiffany said in a post on X that the single-engine airplane lost power as it approached the Wausau downtown airport. The pilot made an emergency water landing in a lake just north of the runway. Tiffany and the pilot were the only people on board. They were able to call 911 while standing atop the submerged plane, according to Lieutenant Corey Gladden of the Marathon County Sheriff's Office.
6: As the plane began to sink into the water, they were able to move to shallower water, where a short time later they were rescued.
5: Tiffany suffered a laceration above his right eye, and the pilot also sustained minor injuries. Both were treated and released from a local hospital Saturday night. Tiffany's opponent in Wisconsin's gubernatorial race, Democrat David Crowley, said in a post on X that he was grateful no one was hurt and wished Tiffany a quick recovery.
2: Hope Kerwin reporting. You're listening to NPR News. A documentary on the Israeli military's killing of civilians in Gaza has received the top prize at the Venice Film Festival. But as NPR's Daniel Estrin reports, Israeli officials are contesting the film's allegations.
7: The documentary is called Naza. That's the Israeli military term for collateral damage. The film features 24 anonymous Israeli soldiers who discuss the tracking and killing of Hamas targets and Palestinian civilians in Gaza. The Israeli military said it categorically rejects the film's allegations. It didn't give specifics, but said soldiers' claims in the film do not match their junior level ranking and level of involvement. Former Israeli Prime Minister Naftali Bennett called the film a blood libel. The film's Israeli co-director Yuval Avraham spoke at the premiere.
8: I'm thinking of all the people, the Israeli politicians, the journalists back home who are now attacking this film, denying it, without even seeing it.
7: The film got a record 25-minute standing ovation. Daniel Estrin, NPR News, Tel Aviv.
2: In Indonesia, the search continues for around 130 passengers and crew who are missing after a ferry carrying more than 240 people capsized in bad weather in the Java Sea overnight. At least 108 people were rescued and some bodies have been recovered. Authorities say that the ferry lost contact after encountering rough seas and waves up to 10 feet high. Indonesia is an archipelago of some 17,000 islands where ferries are a common form of travel. You're listening to NPR News from Washington.
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0: The following program was taped in front of an audience of real live people.
1: From NPR and WBEZ Chicago, this is Wait, Wait, Don't Tell Me, the NPR News Quiz. I'm Alzo Slade, and even if I wasn't the official judge and scorekeeper, I'd still be judging all of you. Just for the love of the game. And here's your host at the Studebaker Theater at the Fine Arts Building in Chicago, Illinois, Peter Sagal.
2: Thank you, Alzo. Thank you, everybody. Thank you all so very much. I share your enthusiasm because we do have a great show for you lined up this week. But first, Labor Day has come and gone, summer is over, and we just want to say congrats to all the moms and dads out there who just got your kids back into school. Parents, parents, you can go back to day drinking. And teachers, you can go back to night drinking. Later on, SNL great and comedian Leslie Jones will be playing our games. But first, it's your turn. If you'd like to play, the number is 1-888-WAIT-WAIT. That's 1-888-924-8924. Let's welcome our first listener contestant. Hi, you're on Wait, Wait, Don't Tell Me.
3: Hi, this is Dudley from Nashville, Tennessee.
2: Dudley? How great.
3: Yes.
2: I have met few people named Dudley in my life, but I liked all of them. What do you do there?
3: I am a research fellow at a local university studying the autoimmune response and type 1 diabetes.
2: Wow.
4: Huge diabetes fans in the audience.
2: Oh, yeah, everybody loves type 1. You know, that's great. Well, Dudley, welcome to the show. Let me introduce you to our panel. First up, it's a comedian and host of the podcast Fake the Nation, who you can see in the new season of Hazardous History with Henry Winkler on Hulu. It's Nagin Farsad.
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2: Next, an actor and writer who can be seen in the acclaimed improv show Two Square at UCB New York on September 23rd. It's Peter Gross.
4: Hi, Dudley.
6: Hi, Peter.
2: And making her debut on our panel this week, you have seen her on the Netflix Is a Joke Festival, and she'll be headlining the New York Comedy Festival later this year. Please welcome Sereni Weerasekara.
7: Hey, how you doing?
6: Sereni.
7: Don't mess this up for me.
2: All right. Dudley, you're going to play Who's Alzo this time. Alzo Slade is going to read you three quotations from this week's news. If you can correctly identify or explain two of them, you will win our prize. Any voice from our show you might choose for your voicemail. Are you ready to go?
3: I'll do my best.
2: Here is your first quote. It's from a review of a new gadget that was unveiled with much fanfare this week.
1: I can't say I've ever wanted to fold my phone in half.
2: That was the Independent newspaper talking about the new foldable phone unveiled by whom this week?
3: Would that be Apple?
2: It would be Apple, yes. Very good, Dudley. On Wednesday, Apple unveiled the iPhone Duo, their new $2,000 foldable phone. Although, we will remind you, any iPhone is foldable if you try hard.
4: Yeah, all you need is $800 or $1,000 for a new one.
2: Exactly. I mean, there are a lot of advantages to a foldable phone. For example, it makes dramatically hanging up on someone much more satisfying,
7: ooh,
2: right?
7: Yeah.
2: You're holding out your phone out, it's unfolded, you go, I said good day, sir! And then you slam it closed, right?
8: Wait, so does that mean when you're taking phone calls, you have this just like heaping thing against your ear?
2: Yeah.
4: Right, you're holding like a placemat next to your head.
8: Right, like you're just like this.
7: This is a
8: MacBook. You're putting like like you're just, it's a full laptop against my ear. Yeah. Like right. That's awkward. But I guess, yeah, you can do a dramatic call ending.
4: The dramatic call ending would be great if they were like, this is why we're doing it. We just found that people aren't hanging up our phones dramatically enough.
1: If someone did that to me, I'd call them right back and ask them, did you just fold your phone on me?
2: Did you fold your phone on me? Did I hear you folding your phone?
4: It's, you know, it's a little bit like everything old is new again, like the way that we all had flip phones, like 10,
7: yes.
4: Not even that many years ago. Like, they made us not have flip phones, and now they're making us have flip phones again. It's like when there's commercials on streamers, and you're like, I seem to remember television.
2: Yes.
8: The iPhone 20 is going to be like a crank phone.
4: Yeah.
8: And it'll come with its own pigeon to deliver your messages.
2: Yeah. Now, the other thing that Apple announced, less fanfare, but actually, I think much more important, is this new feature on the Apple Watch called Live Rewind. Basically, your watch will be constantly recording everything it hears. So if you miss something that somebody says,
5: your watch will show you a transcript for the last 15 seconds.
4: Oh, it's a transcript, like,
5: yeah,
4: on the watch.
5: Yeah, exactly, right.
7: So I don't just have to hear my parents say they're not proud of me. I can read it,
5: too. You can read it,
7: yeah.
5: Right. This is going to be
4: so
5: useful.
4: Surveillance and reading.
8: So, you know, like, someone at Apple was like, have you ever wanted to, like, live with a court stenographer? How's your chance?
5: Your next quote, Dudley, is someone responding to a new incentive to vote Republican offered by Donald Trump this week.
1: I'm holding out for $25,000.
5: A voter was negotiating up after Trump offered every American how much this week if they voted for Republicans.
3: Would that be $5,000?
5: $5,000. Oh, I see. We got some rich people who were booing that.
4: Wait, you cheer for diabetes and you boo $5,000?
5: At this weird midterm Republican convention that's happening in Dallas on Wednesday night, President Trump promised that if the Republicans win the midterms, he will give every American adult $5,000. Wow. That is 2.5 foldable iPhones for everyone.
4: I would only be into this if he was like, all the money that I've earned from crypto while I've been in the White House, I'm just going to give that to people for $5,000. I don't want to give him taxpayer money.
5: Oh, no, that's not his money he's yeah. giving away.
4: Oh, it's not? Oh, okay. Well, then.
5: Now, somebody did the math, and 5,000 by 320. Yeah, the price tag for this will be $1.2 trillion. But remember, he is going to recoup that money by never actually paying anything.
8: You know, he was already going to give us, like, $3,000 from Doge cuts,
5: yep,
8: or whatever.
5: Mm.
8: He was going to give us, like, $2,500 from tariffs or whatever. I mean, he owes us, like, $10,000 at this point.
5: Yeah, I know.
8: And he's, like, it reminds me of, like, a roommate I had who, like, never paid a share of rent on time but then was always somehow in Ibiza.
7: So, Trump told me he's going to pay it, but he's just going to use Klarna. So it's just give him a second, you know?
5: So this whole thing is very unusual. It is the first ever National Party midterm convention, and they're calling this then, because President Trump wanted it to happen, they're calling it the Trumpapalooza, which doesn't sound particularly attractive, but it is better than the other choice they had for the name, Burning Vance. All right, Dudley, your last quote is from a viral YouTube video, one of many in this genre.
1: Never drive without video evidence.
5: That was a caption touting an increasingly popular technology that we are putting in our cars. What is it?
3: Can I get a hint?
5: You can. They're named for the place that you generally put them in the car.
3: dash cam?
5: Dash cams, yes.
8: Yay!
5: Dash cams. 30% of American drivers now use dash cams whenever they drive, and so many people love to watch the videos that are made from them that experts worry that dash cams are making people drive more recklessly just to go viral.
8: Oh.
5: All right, that's why I drove straight into that farmer's market for clicks. You guys, I mean, apparently people love watching dash cam videos.
8: I'm a pedestrian, so I'm
4: sorry, you pronounced the word target wrong.
5: Now, Uber drivers use these dash cams, of course, I'm sure you've seen it, but they turn it around to film the passengers rather than the road ahead, and they say they're doing that for everybody's safety. That's fine. But I want that to be like a roller coaster, where they take a picture of you, and then at the end, you get off and you can buy the photo.
4: Right.
5: Souvenir. Oh, wow, look how scared I was.
8: I would be terrified of Uber drivers releasing dash cam footage of me, because they'd be like, this will not stop trying to talk to us. Shut up.
4: That's so
8: I'm
4: funny.
8: Like, guy, where are you from, really? So what did your parents do? I am the worst.
5: Really?
7: He's like, stop harassing me, I'm at my job.
4: I got this Karen in the back of the car.
5: They're saying to their cousin.
8: I don't like getting into a chat.
5: Also, how did Dudley do in our quiz?
1: Dudley's a winner. He got 3 out of 3.
5: Congratulations.
8: Yeah, Dudley.
5: Dudley, you're great.
3: You.
5: Thank you so much. Take care.
3: Thank you. This was fun.

0: Right now, panel, it is time for you to answer some questions about this week's news. Peter, question for you.
1: Mm-hmm.
0: Peter, the baby boomers are all in their 60s now, and according to the Wall Street Journal, a surprising number of them are choosing to move in with whom?
1: Oh, no. Their children?
0: No, not their children.
1: Their parents?
0: Yes.
2: What?
3: Whoa.
0: Their parents.
4: Wait, who?
0: Old people are moving back in with their really old parents.
3: Older people.
0: Older people.
3: We have an audience here of older people.
0: Even older people.
2: It's 60-year-olds, or yeah, they're 60-somethings moving in with like 80 and 90-somethings?
0: Yeah, exactly, yeah. Mm. It's like, and they move in. They're like living together, usually in retirement homes, together. It's like reliving in your golden years, your glory days as a rebellious teenager. It's like, Mom, can I borrow the golf cart? Where are you going? Nowhere.
2: You were up until 9 o'clock. Where were you?
0: You better be back for dinner at 4.
2: This is very sweet. My son is going off to college next year, and I'm like lamenting losing him. But if I wait 50 years, yeah, I guess we'll just be back together again.
5: You could be roommates. Yeah. Yes. It's,
0: the arrangement for these people saves money, right? Because, you know, they're often paying for just one apartment in the retirement home. It offers security, obviously, that comes with that kind of facility, lots of activities to do. That said, if you try to sneak your 67-year-old boyfriend in through the window because your mom doesn't approve of him, he's gonna break a hip.
2: Yeah, then he'll be in a different part of the retirement home.
0: Yes. You can visit him in the ward, though.
2: Yeah.
4: Safe word, sciatica.

0: 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Parents just don't understand.
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0: 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From NPR and WBEZ Chicago, this is Wait, Wait, Don't Tell Me, the NPR News Quiz. I'm Alzo Slade. We're playing this week with Sereni Weerasekara, Nagin Farsad, and Peter Gross. And here again is your host at the Studebaker Theater in Chicago, Illinois, Peter Sagal.
1: Thank you, Alzo. Thank you, everybody. Right now, it is time for the Wait, Wait, Don't Tell Me Bluff the Listener game. Call 1-888-WAIT-WAIT to play our game on the air. Hi, you are on Wait, Wait, Don't Tell Me.
2: Hi, this is Beth from Fort Collins, Colorado.
1: Fort Collins, I know where, up there on the Front Range. What do you do there?
2: Yes, it's beautiful. Well, I work in human resources.
1: That's important. You're resourcing humans.
2: Yeah, I stay pretty busy between that and going to school for my MBA and raising three boys, so I don't have much time for anything else.
1: Well, I'm really glad you made time for us. Thank you so much, Beth. You're going to play our game in which you must try to tell truth from fiction. Alzo, what is Beth's topic?
0: This is bananas.
1: Bananas are quite possibly the world's most perfect food. They're delicious, they come with their own wrapper, and when the eggplant emoji isn't available, the banana is there for you. Our panelists are going to tell you about a banana that made the news this week in a surprising way. Pick the one who's telling the truth and you'll win our prize, the waiter of your choice in your voicemail. Are you ready to play?
2: I'm ready.
1: All right, first up, let's hear from Peter Gross.
3: This story comes from Middlesbrough, England, where 51-year-old Christopher North stormed into a bank wearing a ski mask and pointed a gun at the tellers. It was a scene right out of one of those gritty Guy Ritchie heist movies where you can't understand anything anyone's saying. Except Mr. North wasn't holding a gun, he was holding a banana. According to witnesses, North pointed something wrapped in a white cloth at cashiers while saying, "I'm robbing the bank, I'm robbing the bank, give me the cash." What he should have said is, "I'm making a fruit salad, I'm making a fruit salad, give me the mangoes." At North's home, police found his laptop, three other bananas, and five copies of a novel North had written called The Man Who Robbed a Bank with a Banana, about a guy who robs a bank with a banana after writing a book called The Man Who Robbed a Bank with a Banana. Rumor has it Guy Ritchie is planning to buy the rights and cast Jason Statham as North and Danny DeVito as the banana.
1: The man who wrote a novel called The Man Who Robbed a Bank with a Banana tries to rob a bank with a banana. Your next bit of banana banter comes from Sereni Weerasekara.
4: While Europe endures a never-ending heat wave, one group of local monkeys are making the most of it. The wild macaques of Gibraltar have spent their summer the usual way, going ooh-ooh, ah-ah, picking fleas off each other, and other stuff we think monkeys do. But one monkey has changed the monkey world this week by baking the first ever loaf of banana bread. The monkey, who local papers have named Carl because he looks like a Carl, stole a bushel of bananas from a store but couldn't eat them all before they got brown. When he realized his bananas were mushy and gross, he was furious. He threw all the bananas on the ground and stomped on them. Then he angrily threw some flour he happened to have in there. Then pelted it with two seagull eggs, mixed it all up, and left the mess in a ball on the floor before leaving in a huff. But thanks to the heat wave in Europe, Carl didn't come home to a banana mess. He came home to a banana bread. It's great for the monkey community and horrible for the grocery store they love stealing from.
1: The monkey colony on Gibraltar invents banana bread for themselves. Your last banana news? Comes from Nagin Farsad.
5: Grayson Fielder is a PhD in food sciences at Cornell University. He's a serious student, but got sucked into a world of food science that came out of a well-worn joke, that if you place a banana peel just so in the path of an unsuspecting protagonist, they'll slip and fall on their buttocks in dramatic and hilarious fashion. Like a true food science dork, he wondered, is a banana really that slippery? So we went about testing the banana peel against other slippery fruit, and turns out the mango, apple, and nectarine peels smoked the banana. Lo, these many years, was it just actors making banana peels seem more slippery than they actually are? His butt cheeks bruised. He was determined to engineer a more slippery banana. In a lab creation that would make European non-GMO standards blush, he engineered the slime banana, hopefully a working title. Even peeling the banana is a challenge because the peel emanates a fine mist of goo. It's pretty gross, actually. But Grayson is hoping there's a market in Hollywood for his creation and not just in the Minions movies.
1: All right. Bananas made the news. Was it which of these stories from Peter Gross, a man who wrote a novel called How to Rob a Bank with a Banana, actually attempted to rob a bank with a banana? From Serenity, was it that the monkeys of Gibraltar figured out themselves how to make banana bread from overripe bananas? Or from Nagin Farsad, a scientist actually figuring out how to make a truly slippery banana peel? Which of these are the real stories we found in the news?
2: I am leaning towards the last one.
1: All right, you're going to choose Nagin's story. Well, to bring you the news, we spoke to an authority on bananas.
6: Honestly, a banana's a good choice, but if the gun part doesn't work, you could smack him over the head with a zucchini.
1: Yeah, that was Brian Batridge. He's the grower and owner of Batridge Family Farms, talking about using a banana to rob a bank, which apparently is not a good idea. As you have no doubt figured out, you were fooled by, I thought, Nagin's very convincing story of his scientific advancement. She's done it to many. She's done it to many, Beth. You don't need to feel ashamed.
5: Thank you.
1: But you didn't earn a point for her.
5: I want to now make you an engineered banana that's extra slimy. Yeah. I want to make it real for you.
1: You should do it for everybody. It will be a Christmas gift this year. Thank you so much for playing with us, Beth.
2: Thank you.
1: Bye-bye.
7: Banana phone.
1: And now the game we call Not My Job. From almost the beginning of her stand-up career, Leslie Jones was every comedian's favorite comedian, which is why Chris Rock personally recommended her to Saturday Night Live, where she became a huge star. She's got a new national stand-up tour coming up and is the host of the new show Roast My Rental on HDTV. She joins us now. Leslie Jones, welcome to Wait, Wait, Don't Tell Me.
8: Yes!
1: Yes! Great to see you! So I want to start with your origin story. You were a basketball star in college, and your stand-up career started when you won the funniest person on campus competition. How did that happen?
8: At Colorado State, they have this community center that has all the Hardee's and, you know, where people can come shop and all that stuff. And we were walking through, and there was like a little billboard that said, hey, sign up for the funniest person on campus contest. And my friend was like, yo, you should do that. And I was like, what? I am not a comedian. You know, I'm, you know, Richard Pryor, you know, Whoopi Goldberg, those are comedians. I'm just silly. She was like, no, girl, your ass is funny. And I was like, all right. I went to class, she went to class, and then we met back at my house, and she was like, girl, I signed you up for the contest. Really? And I was like, why would you do that? I just told you I'm not a comedian, but I wasn't really mad at her.
1: Sure.
8: And I was just like, so what am I gonna do? She was like, just get up there and start talking, because you're stupid. And I was like, that's not how it works.
1: So
8: it's not
1: good.
8: How it works. So I put like, I remember this, a 10-minute set together, and I performed it for all my friends.
1: Sure.
8: Because your friends are the hardest to make laugh.
1: Yeah. Mm.
8: So I performed it for all my friends, and they laughed, but boy, did they have notes.
1: Oh, really?
8: Exactly. But it was, and I went up and I won the contest. And
1: well, and here we are.
8: Yeah.
1: So.
8: Yeah.
1: A couple questions. How did your friend know that you were funny? You were a basketball player. Were you, like, making people crack up on the court?
8: Oh, yeah, everywhere. We would go to parties. Like I said, I had a lot of time on my hands, and I was partying. I was partying at Colorado State.
1: Yeah.
8: Like, my grade point average was 1.7.
1: Wow.
8: Yeah, because we was partying. Do you understand?
1: So I do.
8: Every party I went to, we was, like, just wilding out. Like, we would drive to CU. Colorado University, yeah. And party with the Kappas up. I could tell you some stories now.
0: You know I'm a member of Kappa Alpha Psi.
1: Really?
8: What?
0: Yes.
8: I'm a Kappa sweetheart.
0: Let's go, Leslie.
8: Yeah. Yo sweet.
0: That nobody in here has any idea
8: what. Joined the Kappa Sweethearts because the Kappas was so fine. They were always so fine, and they were the best dancers.
1: We're gonna stop, and you're gonna explain it to me. The Kappa is the fraternity that
8: yes.
1: Alzo was a member of, not necessarily at the same place at the same time, but it's a fraternity he was a member of. And
8: yes.
1: The Kappa Sweethearts were the girls who were
8: like we were the Kappa hoes, but.
0: I didn't say it.
3: Sweethearts. You've never heard sweethearts as a euphemism before?
1: Oh, yeah. So I want to talk about your new show, Roast My Rental. Essentially, as I understand it, you go into people's Airbnbs and stuff and insult it savagely in a way only you can. And then when their ego is completely destroyed, somebody else comes in and fixes it. Is that about it?
8: Well, I mean, I wouldn't describe it that way, Peter.
1: Okay.
8: Thank you. Let's be a little bit more positive.
3: It sounds great.
8: I go in and I lovingly tell them that their rental sucks.
1: Yeah. So, the way you say death trap is so warm. was it fun when the producers came to you and said, so for our new show, we want somebody who has the comic chops to make even furniture feel bad about itself.
8: Yeah.
1: We thought of you.
8: Well, I pretty much do that anyway when I go to anyone's hotel.
1: Really?
8: Or house. Oh, yeah. If I don't like something in your house, I'll be like, so why do you have this in your house?
1: Really?
8: I was like, what is this? Like, why is it? Okay, that's ugly.
3: Do you like the layout that we have here? The two guys over there, we're sitting here.
8: I hate it so much. Like, when I first came on, I was like, what is this? This is like a cheap Jeopardy? What is this?
4: Yeah.
8: I was like, why is the black guy by the short white guy? What is this whole setup?
1: Can you think of the worst thing you ever saw in one of those places, for real or on the TV show?

0: they're doing the nice ones.
1: Oh, we're getting like the safer TV version.
0: Oh yeah, I screamed so loud, and and then I started heaving. I was like, because can you imagine carpeting the bath?
1: Well, Leslie Jones, it is so much fun to talk to you, and we have invited you here to play it. It is, right? Yes, she's amazing. We know this.
2: Thank you. Make sure you guys watch the show and come see me on tour.
1: Well, we're not done yet. We're not done yet, Leslie. We're not done yet because we have invited you here to play a game we're calling
0: Ooh.
2: Okay, why you gotta get the black man to say it?
3: I said the same thing, Leslie. They don't listen.
1: You host Roast My Rental, but what about Ghost My Rental? So we're going to ask you about the haunted houses that pop up all over the world every Halloween. Answer 2 out of 3 questions correctly. You'll win our prize for one of our listeners, the voice of anyone they choose on their voicemail. Also, who is Leslie Jones playing for?
3: Twyla Alexander of Erie, Colorado.
1: All right. Get 2 out of 3 right. Multiple choice.
2: Okay.
1: Here we go.
2: Okay.
1: Here's your first question. Out of all the haunted houses, probably the most famous is the Haunted Mansion at Disneyland. But over the years, employees there have consistently had to deal with visitors who want to do what? Is it A, throw holy water at the animatronic ghosts, B, try to spread their loved one's ashes inside the attraction, or C, demand a refund because, quote, they're not real ghosts?
2: You know what? I'm going to say C because people are
1: I can't argue with your reasoning, but in fact it was B. People try to spread their loved ones' ashes. Because you know, if you've ever been on the ride, at the very end they say, we have 999 ghosts, but we always have room for one more. And I guess enough people were like, okay, how about Uncle Ted? I have him right here. All right, next question. Shocktoberfest, it's a seasonal, quote, scream park in Pennsylvania, which in 2013 offered an additional terror, if you will, to its haunted house attraction. What was it? A, quote, recurring nightmare room, where you'd be required to take a high school history test without having studied for it. B, you and every other visitor are stark naked. Or C, an animatronic climate scientist who delivered short lectures on the effects of global warming.
0: Ooh.
1: So it was.
0: All of them sound pretty bad.
1: They're pretty bad. So it was A.
2: But I would have to say C again. The
1: haunted house, scary spooks, werewolves, freaks, vampires, and.
3: Freaks.
2: Okay, wait. Okay, then wait. What was B again?
1: B was that you and everybody, all the other visitors, were all naked.
2: Okay, I'm gonna say B.
1: You're right.
4: Yeah.
1: You helped her.
2: Yeah. That was sweet!
1: It's the Kappa to the Kappa Sweetheart Connection working for
3: you.
1: Yeah, it was called the Naked and Scared Challenge. And the park owner said, quote, the whole idea is to create this vulnerability and get their defenses down, unquote. And, of course, their pants.
2: Yeah, naked right. And afraid.
1: You bet. That was the theme. Last question. If you get this right, you win. Working at a haunted house is good seasonal employment, of course, but there are risks for the workers. What happened to an employee at a haunted house in Japan in 2011? Was it A, a woman was convinced the employee was the ghost of her dead ex-husband and kept coming back to yell at him? B, an employee scared a visitor so much with his sudden ghostly appearance that the visitor, a black belt in karate, broke his jaw with a kick. Or C, an employee became convinced that he was a ghost, tried to float right through a wall, and broke his nose.
5: Oh, my God.
0: Now, that's just dumbassness.
1: Right.
0: I'm going to say B.
1: And you're right again.
4: Yeah.
1: That's it. Also, how did Leslie Jones do in her quiz?
3: Leslie Jones is a winner. 2 out of 3. She's
1: congratulations.
2: Yay!
1: Leslie Jones is the host of Roast My Rental on HGTV, and she's on tour soon. Please go see her. She's amazing. Leslie Jones, thank you so much for joining us on Great Wake Up Family. Thank you so much.
2: Bye.
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0: In just a minute, slither into our listener limerick challenge. Call 1-888-WAIT-WAIT to join us on the air. We'll be back in a minute with more of Wait, Wait, Don't Tell Me from NPR.
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0: 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From NPR and WBEZ Chicago, this is Wait, Wait, Don't Tell Me, the NPR News Quiz. I'm Alzo Slade. We're playing this week with Sereni Rirasekara, Nagin Farsad, and Peter Gross. And here again is your host at the Studebaker Theater in Chicago, Illinois, Peter Sagal.
1: Thank you, Alzo. Thank you, everybody. In just a minute, we will stuff your ear holes full of rhymes in our Listener Limerick Challenge game. If, after hearing it put like that, you'd still like to play, give us a call at 1-888-WAIT-WAIT. That's 1-888-924-8924. Right now, panel, some more questions for you from the week's news. Nagin, this week, The Cut reported on a phenomenon plaguing friend groups across the nation. Apparently, after your gang goes out to dinner together, no one is doing what anymore?
2: Oh, heroin?
1: Kids these days.
3: I don't know, you're a party girl.
2: I'm sorry.
4: No, they're doing heroins.
2: Okay, they're
3: eating the heroin.
4: Doing heroin eating.
2: They're going out and they're doing.
1: This is a trend. I mean, I'm sure this has happened to you. You go out with a bunch of people.
2: Yeah.
1: Right? Mm. And the check comes, there's like eight people, you all order different things. So you say, I'll just put up my credit card. But then something that's supposed to happen is not happening anymore. Ooh. And what is that thing?
2: Splitting the bill.
1: Well,
2: they're doing that part.
1: Yes, but then the follow up doesn't happen.
2: The follow up, which is
4: ask him to use it in a sentence.
2: Like politely, like saying to everybody that you love and appreciate them,
1: no.
2: And then like leaving
1: it's
2: the
1: like,
2: restaurant.
1: It's like when you say, "Hey guys, don't worry about it. I'll put it on my card, and then you all can."
2: Oh. Repay me,
1: yes.
2: Like Venmo me.
1: Nobody is paying you back.
4: Ooh.
1: That is what the trend
2: is. Wow. But also, why isn't that person just go ahead and sending a text to everybody?
1: Well, that's the thing. You see, here's the thing. Apparently,
4: passive aggression is back, too.
1: People are picking up checks saying, here I am, here's my Venmo, here's my Zelle, and then no one is paying back. It's like a thing that has stopped happening. Repayment avoidance, according to New York Magazine, is more common than ever. The message from your friends is less, I'll get the next one, and more, I will never get anything ever.
3: Whoa. Right? I'm kind of crazy where I tell people, I'm like, you can't leave the table until you Venmo me.
1: Is that?
3: And it works.
1: Right.
3: Is that crazy?
1: Does it really?
4: Well, you lost.
1: How do you enforce that?
3: I say it at the table after I put my card down. I say, I jokingly, I'm like, no one's getting up until you pay
4: You're
3: me.
4: Like, I will let go of your throat when it clears. I see your money in my
3: account. I'll put the gun down once I get the little cha-ching.
1: It's a problem for everybody because these are your friends, right?
3: Of course.
2: It's embarrassing to remind someone.
1: You want to be chill, but you also want to have money.
3: Right.
1: It's like, how do you remind someone they owe you money, but in a friendly way? It's like, hey, remember that great meal we had last week? I keep thinking about it because I haven't had the money to buy any food since. Peter, there's new research on mosquito bites and how to make them less irritating. Experts say that to make those bites itch less, you should never scratch them. No, instead, you should do what?
4: Oh, gosh. Hmm. Ugh, I hate advice like this. Like, don't scratch an itch. Don't, like, eat when you're hungry. Like, it doesn't make any sense. You should rub up against somebody's arm or something like that.
2: What?
4: I don't know. It's not scratching, but it's, like, rubbing it. I don't know.
1: Oh, yeah. That would work out really well if everybody started doing that.
3: Yeah. Everybody loves
4: hey,
3: that.
4: No, I'm not being weird. I just have a mosquito bite. I'm
1: exactly.
4: Not
1: Yeah, hi, I'm Peter. I'll be done in a minute. Stan, don't move.
4: I just found the spot. If you move, it ruins it for me. Let's see. it's not scratching. Can I have a hint?
1: It's mind over mosquito bite.
4: Imagine you're scratching it?
1: Exactly right.
3: Whoa.
1: Just think about how much you want to scratch that itch, but don't scratch it. A new study shows that if you think about how itchy your bite is, but you don't scratch it, it will actually heal faster. And if you do that, within 10 minutes, you'll be willing to confess to any crime at all.
4: I thought it was going to be like, hit yourself in the toe with a hammer. my toe. Forget my mosquito bite. Oh, I can't walk.
1: No, the idea is in pain management, the more you direct your mental focus on pain or irritation, the better your body becomes at reducing the inflammation in that area. It's amazing. It requires focus and self-control and someone duct taping oven mitts over your head. Coming up, it's lightning fill in the blank, but first it's the game where you have to listen for the rhyme. If you'd like to play on air, call or leave a message at 1-888-WAIT-WAIT. That's 1-888-924-8924. You can come see us most weeks right here at the Studebaker Theater in downtown Chicago. But you can also catch us on the road. We'll be in Omaha on September 24th and in Kalamazoo, Michigan on October 22nd. For tickets and information for all of our live events, go to nprpresents.org. Hi, you're on Wait, Wait, Don't Tell Me.
5: Hi, this is Michal calling from Hadley, Massachusetts.
1: Michal, nice to talk to you. My niece is named Michal, which is why...
5: Actually?
1: She actually is.
5: Wow.
1: Which is why I was able to say your name without hesitation.
5: I'm deeply impressed.
1: I am too. Well, Michal, it's great to talk to you. Alzo Slade right here is going to read you three news-related limericks with a last word or phrase missing from each. If you can fill in that last word or phrase correctly in two of the limericks, you will be a winner. Ready to play?
5: I'm ready.
1: Here's your first limerick.
0: Opera's live. There are no extra takes. Steely reptiles will get their big breaks. While the voices get shrill, they must slither and chill. At the Met, we're auditioning...
5: Snakes?
1: Snakes, yes. A new production of the opera Così fan tutti is set in a 1950s carnival. And of course, you need a snake handler and a snake at a carnival. So the Met had open auditions for the role of Snake. Aspiring serpents lined up around the block at Lincoln Center. They're all out there practicing nervously their arias.
4: Oh, you're going to get it. You're so good.
1: And for my monologue, this is something from Snakes on a Plane.
2: I had to do an acting job with a snake once.
1: You did?
2: Yeah, High Maintenance on HBO. I was in a snake episode. I believe it was even called Snake, and I didn't enjoy that.
1: Really?
2: I felt nervous about being in a room with a snake.
3: Is there an animal you would have preferred being on set with?
2: Like a cute puppy.
3: Okay,
2: I don't know. Why isn't the Met auditioning cute puppies? That's the show I want to see.
4: You have to ask the Italian guy why he didn't write a puppy into his opera.
2: That's yeah. Yeah.
1: It was Mozart.
4: Oh. I don't know. This Mozart guy sounds like a really crappy writer.
1: Here's your next limerick, Michal.
0: Adult humans can be cookie hogs, leaving canine companions agog. If you sit, beg, and shake, then we Girl Scouts will bake. We are selling some treats just for...
5: dogs.
1: Yes, the Girl Scouts announced their first ever Girl Scout cookie for dogs. Mm. Before this, the only Girl Scout cookie for dogs was any Girl Scout cookie that fell on the ground. Weirdly, somehow, this is not the first Girl Scout cookie made with bone broth. They're called Patch Pals, and this is true. They are blueberry muffin flavored.
4: You can eat them, probably.
2: Well, right? I feel like I would try one. Yeah.
3: I will say,
2: I don't know, right?
3: There's probably a gym rat out there that heard there's bone broth in the cookies. They're about to protein max with some dog scout cookies.
1: If so, it was a joke, Brad.
4: Too late, too good. Too late, dude.
1: All right, Michal, here is your last limerick.
0: Insect robots are easy to coach. In small spaces, they calmly approach. Though I'm in a tight spot, I can still get a shot from a needle attached to a...
5: roach?
1: Yes, a roach. Great news for disaster victims. Live cockroaches with brain implants can now help deliver life-saving aid to disaster victims by scurrying into the rubble with medication and giant needles.
4: No, thanks, man. I'm good. I'm going to die.
3: I would rather die.
1: This is true.
2: What do you mean with brains? What does that mean?
1: So scientists figured out a way to put an implant into the brain of a cockroach that allows a scientist with like a joystick to steer the cockroach.
4: Oh my
3: if I saw
4: God.
3: A robotic cockroach coming at me, I think I'd be in hell. Like, yeah. I think I was already dead.
4: What about a dog again? Let's ask a dog to go in there.
2: I feel like my takeaway from the story is we've spent way too long talking about AI and literally no time at all talking about these brain-altered cockroaches.
1: Also, how did Michal do in our quiz?
0: She did great. 3 out of 3. She's a champ.
1: Congratulations, Michal.
5: Thank you so much. Thank you for having me.
1: Bye-bye.
5: Bye.

0: Now on to our final game, Lightning Fill in the Blank. Each of our players will have 60 seconds in which to answer as many fill in the blank questions as they can. Each correct answer is now worth 2 points. Alzo, can you give us the scores?
1: Of course. Peter and Serenity are tied up at 2, and Nagin is blazing with the lead of 4 points.
2: Dang. What? How did that even happen?
0: All right, that means Peter and Serenity are tied for second. Peter, you're going to go first. Okay. The clock will start when they begin your first question, fill in the blank. On Tuesday, President Trump expanded his trade war with blank.
3: Canada.
0: Right. On Wednesday, SpaceX launched a classified mission for the U.S. blank force.
3: Space.
0: Yes. This week, global blank prices rose above $100 a barrel.
3: Oil.
0: Yes. On Wednesday, the latest storm in the 2026 blank season made landfall in Hawaii.
3: WNBA. No, hurricane.
0: Yes. This week, the head of a venture capital firm said that he believed that after the apocalypse, blank will be used as currency.
3: Skin.
0: No. No. Pokemon cards.
2: Whoa.
0: Gotta catch them all. This week, Malibu residents were evacuated after a giant blank opened up at Nick Cage's house.
3: I want to say like a party, but maybe sinkhole?
0: Yes, a giant sinkhole. Okay. On Tuesday, ABC denied reports that blank's late night show would end next year.
3: Jimmy Kimmel.
0: Right. This week, an ER in England got so overcrowded that one patient had to have her IV bag hung from blank.
3: Hung from another patient's broken arm.
0: No, close though, from a skeleton.
3: I didn't say if it was dead or alive.
0: True. When a woman showed up at the hospital complaining of a severe headache, the ER was already so overcrowded, they had to hang her IV drip from one of those model teaching skeletons they had around. It was on a stand. Even worse, when she asked where that skeleton came from, the doctor said, "Don't worry, that was just the last person that came in here with a severe headache." Also, how did Peter do in our quiz?
1: Peter got 6 right for 12 more points, total of 14, and the lead.
0: All right, dang. So.
1: Yeah. For now.
2: For now.
0: Serenity, you're up next. Here we go. Fill in the blank. On Tuesday, a former employee of Anthropic warned there was a 10% chance that blank will soon destroy humanity.
2: AI.
0: Yes.
2: Okay.
0: On Wednesday, the Seattle Seahawks beat the New England Patriots in the opening game of the blank season.
2: Football?
0: Yes.
2: Okay.
0: You got it. Yes. NFL, according to a new report, this last summer is officially the blankest on record.
2: Warmest.
0: Yes, hottest. On Monday, thieves managed to steal 2 Renoir paintings from a museum in blank.
2: Paris.
0: Yeah, France. This week, Marvel Studios recommended that before seeing the new Avengers movie this fall, audience members need to watch blank.
2: Marvel. Captain America.
0: No, yes, and 42 hours of all the earlier Avenger and Marvel movies.
2: Okay, let me hear that ding.
0: This
2: okay.
0: week, a man in New Hampshire is facing multiple charges after he called 911 to report a fire at his own home and then blanked when firefighters arrived.
2: Freaked out.
0: No, stole their fire truck.
2: What?
0: A homeowner in rural New Hampshire reported a fire at his 2-bedroom house just before sunrise, and when the firefighters showed up, he stole their truck. Listen, you may not approve of this, but find me a better way to trade a 2-bedroom house in rural New Hampshire for a new truck.
3: Was there even a fire there?
0: It was actually a fire.
3: Because
0: you had to distract the firemen when they got there, right?
3: Right.
0: So you can stake their truck. Mm. Also, how did Serenity do in our quiz?
1: She got 4 right, 8 more points, total of 10, which means Peter Gross is still in the lead.
0: Oh. All right.
2: Okay.
1: 4-9.
0: Okay.
2: You did that.
0: So how many then does Nagin need to win?
1: 5 to tie, 6 to win.
0: All right.
2: Okay.
0: Ready, Nagin? Here we go. Fill in the blank. On Friday, residents of New York City commemorated the anniversary of blank with 7 individual moments of silence.
4: 9/11.
0: Right. This week, a whistleblower reported that blank skipped basic background checks in their rush to hire new officers.
4: Pete Hegseth.
0: Ah, no. In this case, ICE. This week, health experts warned that new strains of the flu and blank were circulating.
4: COVID.
0: Right. According to new data, blank cases in the U.S. are at their highest level in 30 years.
4: Measles.
0: Right. This week, 2 police officers in Washington escaped uninjured when they were sent to arrest blank.
4: Puppies.
0: No, a, quote, really strong-looking goat. On Wednesday, a man in Singapore pled guilty to scamming people out of $240 million worth of the cryptocurrency blank.
4: Bitcoin?
0: Yes, according to a new study, taking a 30-minute brisk walk once a day may be just as effective as getting in your 10,000 blanks.
4: Steps.
0: Right. This week, an art collector in Los Angeles offered $4,000 at a gallery for a sculpture of a broken vacuum, only to discover blank.
4: That it worked.
0: No, that it was just a broken vacuum. Janitor, cleaning up the gallery, vacuum breaks, leaves it in the corner where he thought it would go unnoticed. But he didn't count on one collector's very sharp and completely undiscerning eye. So the man offered to the gallery $4,000 for the vacuum, which is crazy. It wasn't even a Dyson. Also, did Nagin do well enough to win?
1: No, but she did do well enough to tie because she got 5 right. Yay. For 10 more points. Hey. Total of 14.
5: Hey.
1: Peter and Nagin win.
0: In just a minute, we're going to ask our panelists to predict after that new iPhone Duo what will be the next surprisingly foldable product on the market. 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Doug Berman, benevolent overlord. Philip Godica writes our limericks. Our public address announcer is Paul Friedman. Our ops manager is Jasira Vardak, thanks to the staff and crew at the Studebaker Theater. B.J. Lederman composed our theme. Our program is produced by Jennifer Mills, Miles Dornbos, and Lillian King. Special thanks this week to Mohamed Al-Shehi and Jamie Hoffman and Dom Banas. Peter Gwynn is a really strong-looking goat. Emma Choi is our vibe curator. Technical directions from Lorna White. Our CFO is Colin Miller. Our production manager is Robert Newhouse. Our senior producer is Ian Chillog. And the executive producer of Wait, Wait, Don't Tell Me is Mike Danforth. Now, panel, what company is going to unveil a foldable product next? Sereni Weerasekara.
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2: Yeah.
0: Can't be done.
6: Cannot be done.
2: No more crying over your queen size bed, okay?
0: It's against the laws of physics. 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
0: And again, Farsa.
4: Apple is going to not only have the foldable phone, but a foldable laptop, because laptops already fold, but now you can fold them 3 more times.
1: And if any of that happens, we'll ask you about it on Wait, Wait, Don't Tell Me.
0: Thank you, Alzo Slade. Thanks also to Peter Gross, Nagin Farsad. And congrats to Sereni for making a fabulous debut. Thanks to all of you for listening. I'm Peter Sagal. We will see you next week. This is NPR.
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12: For eons, millennia, we've hunted animals not just for food, not just for pelts, not even just to snatch their children away as pets. Sometimes we hunt them for treasure. The narwhal's tusk, the elephant's ivory, the oyster's pearl, the part so much more valuable than the whole. But what happens when we seek our fortune from a gray, waxy stone born in the belly of a leviathan? Today on Snap Judgment, we're diving deep, deep underwater. Snap proudly presents The Whale. Snap Judgment, storytelling with the beat, right after this short message. Snappers, stay.

0: From NPR News in Washington, I'm Janine Herbst. President Trump is wrapping up a two-day visit to Ireland, where he met with the president and the prime minister, but not all people were happy.
1: Donald Trump, off our streets! Donald Trump, off our streets!
0: Protesters gathered outside his golf course over Trump's comments about a reunited Ireland, among other issues. Meanwhile, Trump says Ukraine needs to stop striking diesel fuel facilities in Russia. As NPR's Franco Ordonez reports, Trump charges that the strikes are causing a global shortage.
2: President Trump said his team spoke to the Ukrainian president, Volodymyr Zelensky, about the concerns.
3: Mr. Zelensky has to do one thing. He has to stop knocking out diesel fuel in Russia. Let him go after targets, but not diesel fuel, because he's causing a shortage of diesel fuel. This isn't done by the Middle East. This is done by what's happening with Russia and Ukraine.
2: The president was speaking to reporters after watching golfer Shane Lowry tee off at the Irish Open. Trump made clear that he wasn't telling Zelensky not to strike. He just said there are, quote, plenty of other targets, but not to attack diesel facilities. Franco Ordonez, NPR News, Doonbeg, Ireland.
0: Leaders of AI companies say they endorse slowing down the development of the technology. Anthropic CEO Dario Amodei says AI companies are moving dangerously fast. Last week, the company published a report saying it intervened in research being conducted using its products, fearing that the users may have been trying to develop bioweapons. Thomas DeKayser is a professor at the University of Southampton.
4: I think technically it's obviously able to do things that were not possible before, but the promises that it will radically change everything. So I think we need to be careful about overstating what it can already do and what it will be able to do in the future.
0: President Trump is dismissing AI leaders' calls to slow down, saying the U.S. has to win over China in that industry. Anthropic is a financial supporter of NPR. Xi Jinping visited India for the first time since fighting broke out between the two countries in 2020. NPR's Omkar Kandikar has more.
5: China's president was in New Delhi for the BRICS summit, a group of nearly a dozen countries aimed at countering the West. In a statement, both India and China pledged to resolve their decades-old border dispute. China claims large parts along the Himalayas that India administers. Critics say that since 2020, China's army has cut off India's access to several pastures and patrolling points along the border. Modi did not comment on the allegations of Chinese encroachment, but in recent months, his government has worked to restore trade and travel with China. Omkar Khandekar, NPR News, New Delhi.
0: You're listening to NPR News from Washington. An Iranian commercial vessel has been hit in the Strait of Hormuz, killing one person and wounding four others. That's according to Iranian state media. And that comes a day before Iran plans to meet with countries in the region in Oman over the strait. U.S. men's singles final takes place this hour at Arthur Ashe Stadium in New York. NPR's Kristen Wright reports an American hasn't won a men's Grand Slam title in more than two decades.
6: American Ben Shelton is taking on the top-seeded player in the men's tournament, German Alexander Zverev. If Shelton wins, he'll end a 23-year drought for the USA. The last time an American man won any Grand Slam singles title was in 2003, when Andy Roddick won the US Open. Shelton, who's 23, was just a baby then. If he captures the tournament's men's title today, he would also become the first Black American man to win the US Open since Arthur Ashe in 1968, for whom the stadium is named. In the women's tournament, Russian-born Kazakhstani Elena Rybakina defeated two-time defending champion Aryna Sabalenka of Belarus yesterday for her first U.S. Open title, putting an end to Sabalenka's 19-match winning streak at the U.S. Open. Kristen Wright, NPR News.
0: In Wisconsin, Republican gubernatorial nominee Congressman Tom Tiffany says he was slightly injured when his plane was forced to make an emergency water landing late yesterday. He says he and the pilot had to swim to safety. The FAA is investigating. I'm Janine Herbst, NPR News in Washington.
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9: 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Just be. Wait, bow around the infinite blue. And then, this is important, very important, get cosmically lucky. Have a pod of whales breach next to your boat from all sides. Feel the weight, the power of an alien intelligence, giant beyond imagining. Twisting, turning, almost as if to get a better look at you. And then, just short of contact, watch them decide enough and dive back into their own universe. And I don't know how it changed me. I just know I'm not the same. And today, we're going back to the water. Snap Judgment proudly presents The Whale. My name is Gun Washington. Remember, it is so much better to be lucky than to be smart when you're listening to Snap Judgment.

0: Now, for today's story, we take you to La Palma, a small Spanish island in the Canary Islands archipelago. This is a place where most of the time, life moves slowly. People farm their land. They stop to have coffee with their neighbors. You know, it's a kind of place where not much happens, except that in recent years, La Palma has made international news twice, and both times because of the forces of nature. And today we want to tell you the story about something incredible that came from the sea. Before that, there was something that came from the land. Producer Eric Yanez brings us a story. Snap Judgment.
1: Chicos, acaba de entrar en erupción. No me lo puedo creer.
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6: Se veía una humareda inmensa, negra, y una explosión. Y la humareda cada vez estaba más elevada, parecía que llegaba al cielo.
5: First, they saw the smoke. And then, an explosion rocked the island.
7: La lava en casa era verla y era chimeneas por todos lados de fuego.
5: This enormous tongue of lava. This massive black wall.
6: Esa lengua tremenda, esa mole negra y debajo. Cri, cri, cri, cri, cri, del sonido de la lava.
5: And underneath that wall, this crackling sound of lava moving.
7: Es que el volcán empezó y todo fue volcán.
5: And from that moment on, everything was the volcano.
1: Acaba de producirse la erupción volcánica en la isla de La Palma.
8: Estaban hablando.
9: There was a reporter speaking live on television, and suddenly, just 2 or 3 kilometers behind him, the first explosions appeared.
10: Esa es la imagen y también el sonido de la erupción del volcán en Cumbre Vieja en la isla de La Palma. Poco después de las 4.
8: Y lo que se vio es como una especie de.
9: And then we heard what sounded like thunder, and saw a dark cloud burst out of the earth.
5: That's Dr. Antonio Fernandez. He's a scientist and a wildlife veterinarian. And as someone born on the island, he knows that volcanoes are just part of the land's history.
8: La isla de La Palma es una isla volcánica. En los últimos 70 años.
9: La Palma is a volcanic island. In the last 75 years, there have been 3 eruptions. It's a place where you learn to live with the forces of nature. But this volcano was different. It struck the island at its core.
8: Golpe en el corazón.
5: For 3 months, everyone watched as lava moved across the island. It wiped out entire neighborhoods, churches, schools, cemeteries. Nearly 7,000 people were forced to evacuate and relocate to nearby towns. You see, this wasn't one of the island's existing volcanoes erupting. It was a new one, literally forming right under people's feet. The first craters opened just a few kilometers from where people lived. This new volcano didn't even have a name. Only later did it become known as Tajogaite.
8: Yo lo llamo la cicatriz de la isla.
9: I call it the island's scar. It's a turning point in the life of the island.
8: Yo lo único que le deseo a La Palma.
9: All I wish for La Palma and its people is that the volcano gives back what it took from them, and then some.
8: Lo que les quitó, pero con intereses.
5: It had been 2 years after the Tajogaite explosion. La Palma was still recovering from the destruction. And this is when something else happened. Something completely different. And once again, La Palma was in the headlines. But this time, it wasn't because of something that emerged from the land. It was because of something that came from the sea.
2: we were in the lab in the university as any other day, you know, just a normal random day of PhD students running around the lab nonstop.
5: That's Paula Alonso. She's also a wildlife veterinarian.
2: And suddenly we got a call. There's a sperm whale. It just stranded on La Palma, which is one of the most remote islands here in the Canary Archipelago, in the most remote beach ever.
5: Paula was working at the University of Las Palmas de Gran Canaria, about 150 miles away, on a neighboring island.
2: And we started receiving a lot of calls, right? Because, like, boats were seeing it, people were seeing it, police were seeing it.
5: Across the world, there's something called a stranding network. Teams of veterinarians and scientists who respond when whales or dolphins wash ashore. Paula is part of one of those teams.
2: We have to go now. If the animal is alive, it's very, very important to get there as soon as possible so the animal can be well taken care of, whether it is possible putting it back on the sea, and if it's not possible, maybe performing a humanitarian euthanasia, which is ending its suffering. And if the animal is dead, time is also very important because it limits the amount of information you're gonna be able to gather because the corpse decomposes. So time is running against you.
5: This is a big deal because in the Canary Islands, many whales wash ashore after being struck by ships. And there's growing pressure on the government to do something about it, to regulate ship traffic and prevent these collisions. It's becoming a whole political issue, and people are watching closely. So every stranded whale has to be treated like a crime scene, investigated, documented, reported. So it's crucial to get there, fast.
2: Go, go, go, go. Grab the things, grab the suitcases. Okay, who's on duty, who's on call? It doesn't matter because we're all going. I think that day we were about 10 to 15 people, maybe. We get in the plane. We're all very excited, but very focused, very professional. We carry very big luggages and suitcases with big knives, whaling even instruments. And of course then, a lot of clothes to change, because when you do a whale, you really have to change even your underwear. You will end up smelling like whale for days.
5: Paula and the team fly on a small plane to La Palma and head to Playa de Nogales, a black sand beach tucked beneath steep cliffs on the island's northern coast.
2: I can remember all the team wearing caps and kind of cowboy hats. It's very, very sunny, very warm. It was silent. It was absolutely silent. There's no one there, and only the sound of the waves coming and crashing.
5: When they reached the top of the cliffs overlooking the beach, they still didn't know what they were walking into.
2: And we come down the cliff, almost running to get to the whale.
5: There it was, a sperm whale, about the length of a bus, lying at the shoreline. A young male with his lower jaw slightly open, a big row of teeth that resembles a saw blade. It was already dead, not moving, not breathing.
2: And it was huge. It was huge, and it was in this beautiful, remote, wild beach. So the scenery was amazing, just seeing this giant creature of nature in this remote location. Whales, when they die, the process of decomposition of the body starts going on. We have a lot of bacteria inside of our intestine and our guts, and these bacteria start to ferment and produce gas. And they start bloating the animal, so if enough time passes, it can sometimes happen that the animal can actually explode.
5: You've probably seen the videos. A dead whale on the beach, suddenly bursting open. blood and guts raining on bystanders. And while disgusting, that wasn't the team's main concern.
2: My biggest fear at that point was really the tides coming in, because the animal was just right in the limit of the tide. We had maybe only 5 hours, and this is nothing to perform a necropsy on a whale on the beach.
5: Luckily, the person in charge of the necropsy that day was Antonio Fernandez. You met him before.
8: Tú sabes que yo llevo haciendo autopsias 42 años no más.
9: You know, I've been doing autopsies for 42 years now.
8: Como yo le digo a mis estudiantes,
9: as I tell my students, from a whale to a cockroach, I think I've done almost all of them.
5: And almost immediately, Antonio noticed something really important. This whale had swum its way to the beach.
8: Si la ballena hubiese muerto en el mar, las corrientes...
9: If the whale had died out at sea, the currents would have carried the body south.
8: No tenía señales externas.
9: But there were no external signs of any kind. If it had been struck by a ship, we would have seen an injury. There was none.
5: So the main question was answered almost immediately. This wasn't a ship strike. The whale had come to the shore already dying from something else entirely. So now the team's job is to go inside the whale and look for answers.
2: And then we just get hands on the whale. We're removing from the neck until the fluke, until the tail, layer by layer from the skin on. And the skin can be very, very, very, very thick. So this, even to remove the skin can take us up to 3 hours.
9: We open the whole abdomen, cut through the skin, go through all the muscles to reach the bones.
2: When you open up a whale, there's a lot of fat coming out, liquids coming out, everything's slippery. It really smells. It really smells, and it's not nice. It smells like a ton of rotten fish mixed with oil. And the oil actually kind of gets under your skin. Even though that you're, of course, you're wearing a lot of clothes, it just goes into your whole body.
5: It is indeed a dirty job. Photos from that day show the team covered in thick overalls, rubber boots, and gloves, standing around the whale, some of them climbing onto its back.
2: There's a picture running through the internet, actually, of Antonio Fernandez using skin patches that he took off from the animal as a ladder. He had just cut small ladders in the skin of the animal because it was so big that he couldn't reach the top. It's also physically very demanding. You're dealing with big knives, a lot of people exhausted, dehydrated, and I actually was feeling for the animal that has just died. In these situations, when you're confronting such a giant, an amazing animal, there's always this empathy feeling. It's humbling. It can be even a bit overwhelming, but we're veterinarians and we're trained for this, so we really have to keep our heart within us, but at bay.
5: For the next 4 hours, Paula, Antonio, and the team keep working, cutting through layer after layer of tissue, slowly making their way towards the organs. But as they work, the tide is starting to come in, creeping closer and closer to the whale's body. Time is running out, and they still don't have an answer.

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There's still a mystery hidden inside this sperm whale, but will the team be able to find it before the tide carries it away? Stay tuned.

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1: Welcome back to Snap Judgment, the whale episode. When last we left, Dr. Antonio, Paula, and the team were literally deep inside a whale, stranded on the beach, and they were trying to solve the big mystery. What killed it and brought it ashore? Snap Judgment.
2: Más cerca del estómago y una parte más cerca.
3: Closer to the stomach, there's a section of the intestine near the rectum. That's the last part we dissect. And that's where we found the problem. The intestine was obstructed, either partially or completely.
4: Finally, something starts to make sense. An infection in the intestines, having spread throughout the body, eventually killing the whale. But what caused the infection, they still don't know. And now time's up.
3: The police were already on the beach, telling us we had to get out of the carcass and stop the autopsy, because the waves were starting to cover the whale. And it was becoming dangerous for the team working there.
4: So that's it. The tide has come in. The whole team has to pick up their equipment and fly back home, without knowing exactly what killed the whale.
3: But I had a suspicion. So I went in through the back of the animal and climbed inside, almost like Jonah in the whale.
2: Prácticamente como Jonás en la ballena.
5: He kind of slid down the whale, and he just bumped into something with his back.
2: Puse el pie y como que...
3: I stepped down, and suddenly I slipped backwards a little.
2: Y me choqué con algo.
3: And I bumped into something hard.
2: Y no era un hueso.
3: But it wasn't a bone.
5: And he just stood there with a funny face, like, huh, what is this? And he turned around, and he saw that it was the end of the intestine that wasn't open yet. It was very big, very dilated, like a pipe that it's very, very dilated at one point. And he was kind of tapping on it, and it was very, very hard.
2: Y donde estaba lo duro, toqué.
3: And right in that hard spot, I dissected a little,
2: y claro, abrí,
3: opened it,
2: metí la mano, empecé a buscar,
3: put my hand inside and started feeling around.
5: He started just like, yeah, looking for something there, like there was something solid and hard that had crashed into him on his way down. All eyes went to him. We knew something was up.
2: Y cogí, metí las manos.
3: I grabbed something with both of my hands.
5: And it was huge. It was huge. I've never, ever, of course, seen anything like this. Not me or anyone in the team. And it was just massive.
2: Entonces, los miré a todos, le digo, ¿y esto?
3: I looked at everyone and said,
2: esto no habíamos terminado. No habíamos terminado.
3: No, we were not finished yet.
4: Whatever Antonio was holding was about the size of a watermelon.
5: At that point, we knew it was a stone, so we knew it was ambergris. Ambergris is created when the animal eats things that cannot be digested. For example, the beaks of the squids are very hard. This material starts kind of merging together with the oils and the acids from the gastric compartments, and it starts creating like a stone, like a little mass.
2: Un coprolito, vamos a ver, por hablarlo científicamente.
3: Scientifically, we call it a coprolith.
2: Es como una caca.
3: It's just petrified whale poop.
2: De ámbar con un valor.
3: But it's covered in amber, and that can be worth $500,000, maybe even $1,000,000.
4: The team had found gold. This thing that couldn't be excreted and ultimately killed the whale could be worth big money.
2: Lambarina es el producto del ámbar.
3: Ambrane is the compound inside ambergris. And the pharmaceutical and perfume industries pay really well for it.
4: For centuries, ambergris has been a kind of maritime legend. It appears in all the whaling stories, in trading records. It's even the title of chapter 92 of Herman Melville's Moby Dick.
3: I had read parts of Moby Dick, but now I just went looking for passages about ambergris, and there's this line I love. Who would think then that such fine ladies and gentlemen should regale themselves with an essence found in the stinky bowels of a sick whale?
2: Caca de ballena enferma.
5: We were all thrilled, silent. Is this what we believe it is? Of course it is. It's such a finding and it's so valuable, and what were we gonna do with that? At that moment in the beach, it was us, the veterinary pathology team, a couple of biologists who probably also knew, and then some people maybe from the press or from the local government. Dr. Antonio was just holding the stone there in his hands, the 9-kilogram stone. But at that point, we couldn't make assumptions about the value of the stone. And it was up to Antonio to maybe say it to the people that was there.
4: But on the beach, Antonio kept it simple. Yes, it was ambergris. Yes, it was rare. But now, he said, they have a job to finish.
5: We took pictures, we measured everything, we cleaned it because, of course, it was still with a lot of feces and intestinal material. When we finished the necropsy, we were all covered in blood, wrecked, very tired. We took the safety equipment and the clothes off. We kind of hiked up a bit in the cliff, and we found this beautiful kind of lake in the inside of the cliff.
4: They were standing in front of a jameo, a pool of seawater inside the lava rock. Basically, a little swimming hole made by the volcano 2 years earlier.
5: And we were all in swimsuits or underwear. And then we all jumped in the water and we all just bathed on the lake with our professor, with Dr. Antonio Fernandez. He was just like a small kid jumping down the rocks, and we were just very happy, glad, knowing that we had made a great job and a great discovery.
4: After the swim, the team packed up their remaining equipment and left the whale behind on the beach, where the tide would carry it away. The only thing they took with them was the stone.
5: We brought it back on the plane. I don't know why they didn't kick us out that day, because we were all smelling like you cannot imagine.
4: As the plane soared over La Palma, the team looked down at the island below. They could still see the destruction left behind by the Tajogaite.
3: We passed close to where the volcano is, to the crater itself.
5: We can see destruction, a big black

0: give back a bit. I think it was only 4 or 5 days ever since what happened. All of this news started coming up in the local newspapers, in the national newspapers, even in the international newspapers. There's a story of $500,000 stone that we're keeping here in this specific lab with a picture of our building.
1: And then was when it hit us, like, okay, this is actually maybe big or bigger than we thought it was. Let's find out more, because, you know, we're vets, we know what ambergris is, we know it's super valuable, but I don't know how much a gram is worth exactly, I don't know.
0: Could we sell it? Could we keep it? Science isn't very well paid, and we were all excited, like, oh, could we scrap just with my nail just a bit and maybe buy a house? There was a lot of excitement and also uncertainty. I was worried. I was like, okay, so what do we do now?
2: As more people learned about the discovery, Antonio felt the pressure to say something publicly about what should happen next.
3: The general public just wanted to know how much the stone was worth and who would keep it.
4: 2 or 3 days después, tomé la decisión.
3: 2 or 3 days later, I made a decision. I was interviewed by a regional news outlet, and I said that if the stone ever turned into economic value, that money should go to the people affected by the volcano.
0: And it made sense because we, of course, we were all very excited, like, oh my God, this is worth so much money. But of course,
1: maybe if it was legal, that island can sell it and then it can pay for the volcano eruption disturbance that it created for the local people.
0: But then
1: we wouldn't even know how to start. How do you sell it?
2: Meanwhile, the team sent the stone out for chemical analysis. And when the results came back, they found that the stone was almost entirely ambergris. About 80%. So yes, the team really had found whale gold. But around the same time, they got an answer to the other question, the money question.
0: The local government and administration people found out that it couldn't be sold. It was illegal to sell it. Historically, ambergris has been a very, very valued substance. Sperm whales were killed for this, but it's produced synthetically these days, luckily, so animals are not hunted anymore, at least not in Spain and Europe in general.
2: So what do you do with a treasure like this, if it can't be sold?
3: The sperm whale had come to La Palma to die. And the only real true owner of that stone, even though it had caused his death, was the sperm whale. So to me, the final purpose of the stone is very symbolic. If the sperm whale came to La Palma to die, then the coprolith should return to La Palma.
0: It's such a big scientific discovery, but also
1: it's more of a, metaphorically speaking, a romantic finding. You're actually there, you're actually seeing the animals, you've done a lot of work, and then you're just given that gift from nature. That was the most humbling experience I've ever had.
2: For Antonio, this was a once-in-a-lifetime discovery. In 42 years of opening up animals, he had never actually found ambergris inside a whale. And as far as he knew, no one had.
3: What truly mattered to me was that after so many autopsies, so many whales, so many animals, I could finally say I had found a piece of ambergris before

0: for the end of my career.
1: Encontrar una piedra de ámbar.
2: Today, there are parts of La Palma that are forever changed. Where neighborhoods once stood, there are now black lava roads. Where the lava reached the sea, new beaches have formed.
3: It's kind of like the cycle is completed, right? Nature is both creation and destruction, birth and death. And La Palma in the last few years was such an example of that. Wild nature being raw and being destructive, but also carrying so much birth, nature takes and it gives back.

Today, the stone is on display at the Museo Insular de la Palma. Sitting on a big red cushion, a strange little monument to everything that the island has survived. A huge thank you to Paula Alonso, Dr. Antonio Fernandez, for sharing your story with the Snap. Dr. Antonio's voice in English was performed by Elvis Di Marcantonio. The original score was by Nicholas Marx. The story is produced by Eric Yanez with help from Anna Sussman. After the break, another whale of a tale. Stay tuned.

0: Welcome back to Snap Judgment. The whale episode. My name is Glenn Washington. Next, we're going to Trinidad. Not Trinidad Tobago, Trinidad, California. A tiny coastal town with a tiny coast school that's about to go on the field trip of a lifetime. Snap Judgment.
1: My name is Marjorie Cunningham, and I am a 7th and 8th grade teacher at Trinidad School. And so it was our turn to go down to the tide pools.
2: At the beginning, I didn't really want to go on the field trip.
3: I don't really like going down to the beach in the mornings because it's super cold.
4: Normally, you never see anything that cool.
5: But it got exciting quick.
6: Yeah, my name is Emmett Bowman. I'm the 3rd grade teacher.
7: We go to school here, and I'm in 3rd grade.
5: We started walking down to the beach.
6: And I was in the very front, guiding the 35 students or so, a couple adults.
7: It was kind of fun. I did fall and scrape my knee, but other than that, it was fun.
1: Okay, no, everybody, keep walking. We're all sticking together.
3: The ocean is a little choppy.
5: We're in, like, the super rocky area of the beach.
6: The tide was out, and the waves weren't really too dangerous where we were.
5: There was the ocean in front of us, and then there was two rocks to the right and a rock to the left.
7: I was looking at some fish and crabs.
1: We get there, and there are two bald eagles. There was one that kind of swooped around a little bit and was kind of hunting, and I was saying to several students that this is a unicorn day.
7: I really liked the anemones. I just stuck my finger in and they kind of pulled my finger. It felt funny.
4: Every rock you would flip over, there would be like 20 crabs.
2: 20 crabs, 25 sea anemones, and 5 sea stars.
4: We saw some chitin. That was pretty cool.
2: And then we just played banana tag.
5: Oh yeah, that was so fun.
3: I know.
6: So the kids are just running around, playing tag, all different grade levels, and it's going really good.
1: Mr. Bowman, the 3rd grade teacher, was like, okay.
6: 3rd graders, line up.
1: As we're kind of lining up.
6: I heard one of them look out in the ocean and say, is that a shark? And then I heard him say it again, something about a shark. And so I kind of picked my head up and looked out into the ocean, and I saw these two big black fins.
5: He pointed a fin out, and then all the kids were watching, and we didn't really know what was happening totally.
6: Before I realized, those are orca fins.
3: It was a whole pod of orcas.
6: Come over here and look, everybody.
5: One kind of jumped up, we saw like its back and stuff.
2: We all started looking at the orcas, started taking like videos, because like, we never see orcas up here.
6: I started taking pictures and videos.
1: Kids got excited, and then we're all kind of going over there, and then sure enough,
6: everybody just started moving closer to the sea. And every time we would see a fin or action, there'd be communal gasps of emotion. We just kept moving closer and closer. My class kind of found ourselves in this triangle of sand with the incoming tide.
1: And they're in the water, and they're pretty close, and they're circling around, and the water's getting all churned up.
6: So I was kind of just keeping an eye on the kids, but kind of focused on what is happening out there in the ocean.
7: We saw fins and their blowholes shooting water up.
6: I was just becoming like almost, you know, euphoric in how incredible it was.
4: Wow!
1: To see the orcas come up and their flukes smack the water and all of that, it's really exciting.
6: Why do we keep on seeing orcas surfacing, breaching the surface from all different angles?
2: And then
4: I saw like 5 fins just circling in this one area. And then I saw actually like the hump of something like a little bit bigger.
6: And I swear I saw like a big whale tail and a big whale kind of like turn over, and I'm just trying to understand, why is this happening? What is happening here?
8: Oh my God.
1: Then I saw the back of a whale that was not a orca whale. And I was like, oh no, this is hunting grounds.
2: The little kids don't know what's going on.
1: The older kids kind of were like, this, okay, something really serious is happening.
3: Then Atticus had said that they were attacking the whales.
4: Are those orcas like attacking a whale?
3: And then we realized that they were.
2: They were biting.
5: Yeah, you could see there was a little blood in the water. They were actually like totally trying to kill these whales.
7: There was a baby and a mother.
1: The mom, she comes in and she kind of goes into where they're like circling this calf, and then the calf is able to kind of swim away, but it's going towards shore.
6: A mama whale and a baby whale are like coming in, and they're coming in seemingly pretty fast.
2: They were like where a surfer would be surfing.
4: The surf just takes it all the way in.
6: They're coming in too far.
2: We saw the mom whale first, and she like washed up.
1: Oh my gosh, is this baby and this poor mom going to get beached, and we're gonna have two casualties of this poor scared baby and this mom doing everything she can.
7: And the mother was flapping its tail to get off the beach.
6: It didn't happen at first, but after a couple of opportunities, she actually did make it successfully out.
4: We start to move down the beach.
8: Why don't we all walk down to the other side of the rocks? We can see better.
1: We need to get on the other side. We need to get to higher ground. So everybody got to higher ground.
6: And then that kind of put us right in front of this baby calf that was, again, just kind of stuck, kind of struggling on the sandy beach.
1: And the tide is coming in. And so these kids are like, oh my gosh, let's run towards the water and towards the whale. And we're like, no, get back, get back.
7: The baby was still on there and it did have a bite in its fin.
3: Every time the waves came and hit the whale,
2: you would see like a gush of blood come out with the wave. And it was a lot of blood, it was bleeding out.
4: Then it would go like still for a little bit.
2: And I was like, that's really sad. And then I was just processing it. And also the tide was coming in. So I was just trying to get away from the tide and process it at the same time.
6: Around that time, I looked up and I saw that the other teachers had their classes kind of up by the trail where we came down to the beach. And from there, I kind of looked around at my class and noticed that like half of my third grade class was bawling tears.
3: Like the third graders, they were all like super sad.
5: A wave of kids that were just all crying.
7: I was crying a little bit. I felt really scared.
5: That's when they kind of realized it's not just like gonna get out and it's not gonna be just okay.
7: I wanted to go in the ocean and push the baby whale right back out to sea. Same.
6: It felt so surreal. And I was just put in this position as a teacher where I didn't know what the best move was. People are shouting out different ideas about how to help it. We should help it. Call 911.
1: Mrs. Cunningham, we got to do something about it. And I'm like, I'm trying. I'm calling. I got on my phone and I Googled the North Coast like animal. It's a care center. And so I left a message. And then some of my students are like, did you get through to somebody? Did you get through? I'm like, I left a message. I'm leaving another one.
6: There was crying and screaming and arguments. It's really, really gnarly and scary and traumatic. But at the same time, there was a realness of, you know, this happens. This is what happens. There was nothing we could do to help the baby at that point. I realized we just need to kind of exit this scene.
1: I called one more time just to make sure when it was kind of a little bit more calm and we're walking towards school, left another message.
9: I got the call that we had an emergency and that there was a baby whale washed up on the beach, and so immediately knew that we needed to mobilize. I'm Jessica Gravel. I'm the Marine Program Manager for Trinidad Rancheria. Our entire Natural Resources Department really quickly reached out to each other and all jumped in the van and got down to the beach as soon as we could.
10: It was pretty far down the beach, probably like a half a mile.
9: There were probably 50 people on the beach. Your first instinct when you see that is like, oh, we can just, you know, push it back in the water. Like, it needs help, obviously. And we saw that there were some other injuries to the other pectoral fin.
11: And that really scared me for it.
9: Even with that injury, it was important to maintain distance, and very early, like, monitoring and crowd control was the priority.
10: There was one gentleman that started throwing rocks. The law enforcement folks ran over and shoot him away.
9: And so we started collecting the little bits of information.
3: What is the danger to a whale to not being in the water?
11: When they are on shore, their bodies do start to feel that weight that they're not normally used to. In prolonged situations and when an animal isn't well, that can be very bad and essentially fatal. We determined this was likely a yearling or an older calf.
9: There was some pretty evident scarring on the body of the whale.
11: Rake marks are the sort of distance of the orca teeth.
9: There was one moment when it put up its tail and kind of smacked it down on the beach and caused it a splash.
12: We had been together on the beach for a couple hours.
10: We knew that there was an incoming tide coming.
9: At one point, it had kind of been able to turn its body so that its nose was pointing to the ocean.
12: It made a couple somersaults towards the water.
11: The whole crowd had it, kind of this collective, it's gonna succeed.
10: You're like, you can do it, you can do it. Another set comes in, she'd make a little bit more progress to the point to where finally we were cheering. Okay, she's free. She was gone.
12: To finally see the whale swim back to sea was the kind of fairy tale ending I didn't know was going to be there that day.
6: Yeah, the fairy tale ending is tough to see sometimes.
4: We were just like all still in shock, thinking like, was that real?
6: And then Scarlett, our counselor, popped her head in and they saw the baby whale swim back out in the ocean.
4: Okay, the baby whale is okay, everybody.
5: The whale lived.
2: Started like cheering.
4: Yeah, let's go.
6: And the kids had a great, you know, cheer of joy.
7: I would say I've never felt that emotion before. And it's just a once-in-a-lifetime experience.
13: Whenever someone mentions a whale, I will probably remember that baby whale.
14: Later that day, a Coast Guard helicopter flew over Trinidad Bay.
11: I called the air station and I was like, hey, can you guys do one more pass and maybe just see if you see anything? They came back and did another pass and they did actually see multiple whales and they did a flyover back in the area that we were and kind of gave us a wave at the very end too. That was pretty fun.
14: Special thanks to Trinidad's elementary 7th grade class.
15: My name is Alana.
2: Xavier.
16: Jelena.
17: Joda.
4: Atticus.
14: Third grade class.
7: Remy. Harriet.
6: Emmett Bowman.
1: Marjorie Cunningham.
14: Marine Mammal Stranding Network at Cal Poly Humboldt.
11: Allison Louie.
16: Dr. Don Goley.
14: In the Trinidad Rancheria.
10: Bron Sundberg.
3: Jessica Gunning.
9: Jessica Gravel.
12: Selena Rowan.
14: This piece is produced by Atticus's mom, Suki Lewis. If you missed even a moment, know that the entire world of Snap storytelling awaits. KQED in San Francisco is Snap's orbiting hall of justice and big news. 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Robots? And people playing as robots? Please note that no Snap Studios content may be used for training, testing, or developing machine learning or AI systems without prior written permission. Snap is brought to you by the team that refuses to use any perfume or soaps made from whales. Except for the Uber producer, Mr. Mark Ristich, who unfortunately doesn't use any soaps or perfumes whatsoever. There's Nancy Lopez, Pat Mesiti-Miller, Anna Sussman, Renzo Gorio, John Facile, Shayna Sheely, Teo Decott, Flo Wiley, Bo Walsh, Marissa Dodge, and this is not the news. No waste is the news. In fact, you call BS on your own seventh grader when he tells you, hey, Dad, the blue whale by mass is the biggest creature to ever live, bigger than the biggest dinosaur. No way, kid. Get off the TikTok or whatever. Then check to discover the little bugger is right. And you'd still not be as far away from the news as this is. But this is PRX.
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18: Today on the New Yorker Radio Hour, the activist and former NFL quarterback, Colin Kaepernick. Are you saying that teams were willing to suffer a less good quarterback in order to just avoid the political heartache that you might give them?
19: Absolutely.
18: Mm-hmm.
19: And I also think they overblew the thought around the impact that it would have, because I think they only looked at it from the perspective of white fans.
18: Colin Kaepernick is speaking more candidly about just how far the NFL went to silence him and the controversial protest that he kickstarted a decade ago.
19: I had one player that came back and was like, my owner told me that I can't protest.
18: My owner.
19: And that was an unfathomable sentence to me.
18: That's all ahead today on the New Yorker Radio Hour, right after the news.
20: Live from NPR News in Washington, I'm Janine Herbst. The leaders of three rival AI companies are issuing a stark warning that the technology is advancing faster than safety protections and regulations can keep up. NPR's Windsor Johnson reports they're calling for a slowdown, but it's not clear who would set the rules or who would enforce them.
21: The CEO of Anthropic is urging AI companies to slow the development of the most powerful models. The leaders of OpenAI, Google DeepMind, and SpaceX AI are backing the call. Sarah Kreps is a technology policy expert at Cornell University. She says the companies could benefit from helping shape any new rules, but their unusual agreement is difficult to dismiss.
22: When all of those companies in the lead are speaking with one voice and are competitors with each other, there might also be something going on.
21: Kreps says Congress could impose regulations, but the technology may evolve faster than lawmakers can respond. Windsor Johnston, NPR News.
20: Anthropic and Google are among NPR supporters. Delaware is holding its primary this week as voters pick House, Senate, and Attorney General candidates, less than 2 months to go to the midterm elections. Meanwhile, Republicans held an unusual midterm convention last week where President Trump promised $5,000 to each American adult if Republicans keep the Senate and House. NPR's Mara Liasson has more.
0: The reaction has been surprisingly tepid, even among Republicans. Some are worried that even if Congress would approve such a payout, because the president can't give away this money himself, it would cost more than $1 trillion, adding to the already historically high national debt, unless it was paid for by raising other taxes or more budget cuts. And then there's the element of whether this promise has any credibility with voters.
20: NPR's Mara Liasson reporting. Meanwhile, House Speaker Mike Johnson says there's no guarantee about the $5,000.
5: Like every idea that the president comes up with, he's a great idea generator. We're going to process that in Congress and figure it all out.
20: Speaking there on NBC's Meet the Press. Investors on Wall Street are awaiting a decision from the Fed this week on interest rates. NPR's Rafael Nam has more.
8: The Fed has held rates steady throughout the year, even though inflation has remained fairly high. But the rising energy cost because of the war with Iran now has most investors expecting a rate hike when policymakers announced their decision on Wednesday. But it's not a done deal. The Fed has been fairly divided, and some economists believe the Fed may choose instead to keep waiting. A rate hike would come with the midterm elections coming up in November, and it would be the first under Chair Kevin Warsh, who was nominated by President Trump in the hopes that he would lead the Fed into lowering rates and not raising them. Rafael Nam, NPR News.
20: You're listening to NPR News from Washington. Voters in Sweden are going to the polls today in an election that's expected to be extremely close. NPR's Esme Nicholson reports recent polls show the gap is narrowing between left and right-wing blocs.
23: Officials say the ferry was carrying more than 240 people when it sank in heavy seas on a trip from Surabaya in East Java to Banjarmasin in South Kalimantan province. Authorities say the captain of the vessel had reported waves of up to 10 feet and issued a distress message in the early morning hours before the ship sank. Officials deployed rescue teams aboard several vessels, as well as a helicopter to search for survivors. Indonesia is an archipelago of some 17,000 islands where ferries are a common form of travel. Hundreds of relatives of the missing have gathered at Banjarmasin's Trisakti port waiting for news of the missing. For NPR News, I'm Michael Sullivan in Chiang Rai.
20: Indian Prime Minister Narendra Modi is warning that rising geopolitical tensions, supply chain disruptions, and climate change issues are affecting people around the world. He made the comments at the BRICS summit in New Delhi today, where he called for stronger cooperation around the global south. BRICS has 11 members representing about half the world's population, looking for greater representation for developing countries in global institutions. The leaders expressed concern over escalating tensions in various regions and supported a multipolar world order. I'm Janine Herbst, NPR News in Washington.
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26: Welcome to The New Yorker Radio Hour. I'm David Remnick. You know, controversies in the world of sports have been making headlines all year. For months now, the WNBA has been drawn into the debate about trans athletes in sports, even though there isn't a single trans player currently in the league. And the NBA is still reeling from a salary cap scandal, broken by the reporter Pablo Torre, that's led to the billionaire Los Angeles Clipper owner Steve Ballmer being suspended from the sport for an entire year. But a decade ago, the biggest controversy in sports, and one that we're still thinking about, surrounded just one athlete, Colin Kaepernick.
27: Is Kaepernick still looking for a job because of his stance on social issues and is kneeling for the national anthem last year?
28: Without a doubt, I think this is a big image blow for the NFL. They have to figure out what side of the fence they're on. Are they supporting the players?
26: Kaepernick had a stunning rise as an NFL star. In 2012, he won the starting quarterback job for the San Francisco 49ers. and then led the team all the way to the Super Bowl, a game that they narrowly lost. On the field, Kaepernick was a dynamic dual threat. He could beat you with his arm, could throw long, or he could beat you running down the field. To this day, Kaepernick still holds the record for rushing yards by an NFL quarterback in a single playoff game. But his considerable skills as a player were quickly overshadowed by his decision to engage in protest for racial justice. You'll remember well, he would kneel during the national anthem before games, and that gesture, that protest, generated an enormous amount of backlash, with everyone from his fellow players to future presidents weighing in.
1: You following that story at all?
2: Well, I have followed it, and I think it's personally not a good thing. I think it's a terrible thing. And maybe he should find a country that works better for him. Let him try. It won't happen.
26: And Kaepernick paid a price, a really steep price. Even as a star quarterback, after leaving the 49ers, no other team in the league, not one, would sign him. In his new memoir, The Perilous Fight, Colin Kaepernick writes that this wasn't even the full extent of the league's efforts to punish him. So I sat down the other day with Colin Kaepernick to talk about how he feels about football now on the eve of a new NFL season. You were such an all-round athlete as a kid growing up.
19: Yeah.
26: Why you chose football over all the others?
19: There is a camaraderie that's built in the huddle and on the field.
26: That you don't have in baseball.
19: You don't have in baseball. You don't have in basketball. Because, especially as a quarterback, your physical safety is dependent upon 10 other right. people doing their job. It builds this sense of camaraderie and dependence on each other.
26: And you loved it.
19: And you love that element of it. Like, there is a brotherhood there.
26: Mm-hmm.
19: Because you know what's at stake. You know what's at risk there. But you go out and you put the work in to be able to accomplish that goal together. And it was hard to find that anywhere else. And football was also culturally very different for me.
26: How so?
19: There was a lot more black players. For me, being a young black boy adopted into a white family, predominantly white community.
26: So you needed that.
19: I found community in football. And that was also an important element for me.
26: And that seems to be the heart of your origin story, Colin, if I can. That to be adopted by however well-meaning white parents,
19: yeah,
26: but who were also making mistakes all the time of language, of intent, and you set these out really beautifully in your book. And you have to teach yourself in some way blackness in a way that was not there in the house. And kind of, in a way, teaching yourself. Tell me about that process.
19: Yeah, it's an interesting process because I think one of the important piece for me is I think sometimes people assume like there was a journey to find my blackness. And I just don't view it that way.
26: How do you see it?
19: I knew I was black at a very young age. Like that's...
26: gotcha.
19: You know you're black.
26: Right.
19: Society tells you you're black. My parents were very open and transparent about that. Like that wasn't a secret. Where the evolution comes from is putting your experiences as a young black boy into context of larger black society and black history that you don't receive in your own household.
26: Mm-hmm.
19: And for me, largely in Turlock, there were no black mentors. I had a few. But most of them were coaches.
26: And tell me about the town you're growing up in. You're where?
19: Turlock, California, where I grew up. Central California. Mm. I also tell people when you think about California, normally you think California
26: LA
19: like blue state.
26: Yeah.
19: So you think of LA or San Francisco. Central California is red. So very different environment there. But I think Turlock at that point in time was somewhere, I think it was between like 1% and 3% black.
26: Mm-hmm.
19: So black community, black population, not significant. So for me, I had to figure out how to be able to navigate these situations, these circumstances without really having a guide. And getting older and later in life, and then being exposed to literature like Malcolm X and Baldwin and Fanon and Huey Newton and Angela Davis, mm-hmm. like getting a broader perspective helped put my experience growing up into context, but also helped put it in a broader context of Black community and Black history that was important to get me to understand systems level thinking.
18: How do you mean by systems level?
19: Think about that in relation to when we talk about policing. Oftentimes there's a positionality of, oh, this was a one-off instance, or mm-hmm. like this was one bad action by a police officer, as opposed to looking historically of policing coming out of slave patrols, mm-hmm. the original intention of policing, why policing shows up much more significantly in Black communities than white communities, the relationship and engagement that Black communities have with policing, how that feeds into the prison industrial complex. So having a broader perspective around it gave me the insight to understand better why situations and circumstances were happening, as opposed to being like, oh, you know what? That one interaction, like, that was a bad moment. That shouldn't happen.
18: Interactions that you experienced as well?
19: I mean, being pulled over, having police come in our house in college because neighbors called that a bunch of young Black men were robbing a house mm-hmm. while one of my teammates was moving out. Mm-hmm. Literally, one of our teammates graduating, and we're helping move some of his furniture. Now, at this point, we had been in this house for over a year.
18: Right.
19: So it wasn't like the neighbors didn't know us or hadn't seen us before.
18: Right.
19: So you deal with circumstances and situations like that. And there's definitely awareness of broader conversation of the Black community's relationship with police. But at that point in time, I didn't have the larger understanding or systemic understanding of policing and the intention behind it beyond, hey, they're going to target you. You need to be prepared for it.
18: How about the institution itself of the NFL? You entered the NFL, which in a way, people talk about the monoculture, what's left of the monoculture. It doesn't exist anymore in music, which is more fractured, or movies or anything else. The one thing all television networks want now is the NFL. It is the most galvanizing entertainment that this country has at this moment. You can see it in dollars and cents.
19: Yeah.
18: When you enter the NFL, did you experience racism in the NFL itself, or was that an escape from racism in greater society in some way?
19: Both. It's a complex dynamic because in some regards, you're able to have the benefit of being with other players. NFL is approximately 70% Black, so you have community in that regard. By the time you are in the NFL, most players have significant salaries. You're making significant money, well beyond the average. So you then reach a different class status that gives you mm-hmm. different privilege associated with it.
18: How political were you in the beginning when you got into the NFL? And how much, if at all, did you talk politics with other players? Politics writ big, you know, in the broadest sense.
19: Yeah, I would say you talk about it, but for me, I didn't have the broader perspective around it. So you see it show up in relation to, and we talk about this in the book, it shows up in the combine of, you know, the treatment of players.
18: Explain that, because this is very strange.
19: Oh, it's
18: the so, combine is where prospective players go to show their not only how fast they can run or jump to catch a ball, but also they strip down and display themselves.
19: Yes. So the combine is what the public sees, is the on-field performance, the drills, the throwing right. sessions, all yeah. of that. But it's actually a 3 to 4 day event. And a lot of it is you do have moments where you're walking across stage in your compression shorts. They're taking photos of you as part of that, which there's an understanding that this is has parallels to slave auction blocks. Mm-hmm. Like there's no reason for
18: us
19: to walk on stage.
18: And does this occur in any other sport?
19: Not to my knowledge.
18: Not to mine either.
19: There's quite literally no relevance to it for the ability to perform the job.
18: Did the players talk about that in the moment, or is it only in kind of retrospect that you now think back and think, wait, that was really sick?
19: Players know it in the moment.
18: And what do they say?
19: It's one of those things that as a college player, at this point, you're probably somewhere between 21, 23.
18: Yeah.
19: You've worked your whole life to get the opportunity to play in the NFL. You know this is wrong, and you have an understanding of, like, this doesn't make sense. Why is this even happening?
18: Yeah.
19: But in the moment that you're about to get drafted, do you raise that and be like, no, I'm not doing that for you, and potentially hurt your draft stock or capital? Do they then say, oh, this guy is undraftable? He's rebellious.
18: He has an attitude problem.
19: Yeah.
18: Bad attitude.
19: He's not coachable. Doesn't listen well. Not a team player.
18: Those are the euphemisms.
19: Yeah. Which really ties back. Oh, oftentimes.
18: Yeah.
19: Which really ties back to you're not obedient.
18: Right.
19: And that, within that, also comes the interviews as part of the combine, where a lot of the interviews that I had, and they're well documented publicly, they're not asking you questions about your ability to play football oftentimes. There's questions about players' sexuality. Like, are you gay? There have been questions about players and their mothers. Are they prostitutes?
18: Wait a minute. Are you gay? Is your mother a prostitute? You get the questions like that come at you?
19: Oh, I mean, post 2016, players got asked, what do you think about Colin Kaepernick? What is the purpose of that?
18: 2016, the year that you protested.
19: Yes.
18: Police racism and so on.
19: So really trying to get a gauge of, now mind you, all of these are illegal questions to ask in a labor engagement. But to me, those are questions designed to be able to understand, like, is this player obedient? Are they going to conform? Are they going to be compliant to what we're asking of them? And do I feel like they're going to act in our best interest at all times? And I think the reality for players is, you know, those things shouldn't be happening. But you're also in a position that's like, well, 2-3 months from now, we're going into the draft, and we're going to decide where you get drafted, which has direct impact on dollars that you're going to make.
18: And if you don't get drafted, you go back to your hometown
19: and fend for yourself.
18: Yeah. I'm speaking with former NFL quarterback and activist Colin Kaepernick. We'll continue our conversation in just a moment. This is the New Yorker Radio Hour.
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0: This is the New Yorker Radio Hour. I'm David Remnick. And I'm speaking today with ex-NFL quarterback and activist Colin Kaepernick. Now, as any fan knows, reaching the pinnacle of professional football is incredibly difficult. Even a storied career as a college athlete is hardly a guarantee of prolonged success in the NFL. Just ask Tim Tebow or Johnny Manziel. For Colin Kaepernick, there was yet another hurdle he had to overcome as a pro ball player. Deeply entrenched attitudes about race and even the position of quarterback. Let's continue our conversation.
1: Colin, I'm 15, 20 minutes older than you are. So when I was growing up, black quarterbacks weren't around. I mean, Warren Moon came along and it slowly changed. But it was exceedingly rare, even in college. And I wonder how that affected your psychology as a quarterback. How did that figure into things, that the particular position that you play, the leader position on offense?
2: So there's, for me, one of the mentalities that I have is you have to break boundaries. And we saw instances of this happening, to your point. Warren Moon, Donovan McNabb, Randall Cunningham.
1: Doug Williams.
2: Mike Vick, sure. Doug Williams. Yeah. We see flashes of this, and we see the success. But the abilities were always called into question of black quarterbacks. In part because the quarterback is viewed as essentially the CEO. And the question is, well, should your CEO look like this? Do they have the capability? And there's always a question on the intelligence of black quarterbacks. We see that consistently show up. They'll get all the accolades on physical ability and athleticism and right. being gifted or being a monster or a beast.
1: Right.
2: But when it comes to intellect, it's never the same adjectives used for white quarterbacks. They're never described as a student of the game or a field general.
1: Those are white
2: or a coach on the field.
1: Those are white descriptions.
2: Yeah.
1: Yeah.
2: You'll get those for white quarterbacks. Black quarterbacks will not be described that way. Mm. Historically have not been described that way. Even though the intellectual abilities are still there, they just have the athletic abilities in addition.
1: So and you have, as you're developing it at the Niners, you've got a political part of your head, you've got a football part of your head, and then you have this explosion in terms of your career in like seemingly out of nowhere. I got to tell you, so he is a pretty casual fan, but oh my God, who's this guy in San Francisco? And then the next year, you're in the Super Bowl. You had this really explosive, and at the cost of somebody else's injury, and you appear and have these games where you're throwing 250, 300, 400 yards in the air and running, and it extraordinary. How explosive was your political development or radicalization, call it what you will? What's happening in your mind as we're leading toward 2016 that you're becoming in some way a different person as well as a different level athlete?
2: Yeah, I look at both of those as preparation and putting the work in. The same way on the football side in 2012, people are like, oh, you came out of nowhere. Like, your 10th start is in the Super Bowl. Like, how did this happen? Where did you come from?
1: 15 years, an overnight sensation.
2: Yeah, exactly. Yeah, yeah. And it's like, no, this has been years and years of work and preparation and showing up as if I'm the starter, even when I'm not in that position. And I think similarly on the political side is putting in the work to make sure that I am prepared to be able to take the actions that I need to be successful in that space. And that's everything from reading the literature we had talked about, from Malcolm to Baldwin to Fanon to Angela Davis and some of the black radical and revolutionary tradition. But also, in doing that, I was auditing graduate classes at Berkeley.
1: Hmm. What were you taking? What were you reading?
2: the one class that I remember specifically was a class around decolonization and looking at it from a global perspective. And I mean, I was spending time on Berkeley's campuses. I was in these classes. I was doing my own research and studying. I was doing work directly in communities. And this is before ever taking a knee in 2016 and protesting. And again, I think it's similar in the sense that people are like, oh, well, this came out of nowhere. Like, how'd this happen? It's like, no, this has been happening.
1: Yeah.
2: It just wasn't in your face or in the public eye, because to me, I feel like you have to do the work. And I think one of the pieces that ties back to this is, even in 2012 on that Super Bowl run, one of the pieces that came up as part of that, going back into having a black quarterback, was there was an article written after my second or third start in taking over that, I believe it was David Whitley, wrote an article that was like, the primary question was, do you want the CEO of your team to look like he just got paroled? You're black with tattoos and you don't fit the mold of...
1: He wrote that.
2: Yes. And that's part of where in 2012 in the lead up to the Super Bowl, that's where Kaepernicking came from, which was a touchdown celebration. Really me saying, I love my blackness. I love my tattoos. Like, you're not going to try to make me feel like I shouldn't be in this position because of that. Why I think that's important is I was trying to push back on those narratives then, but I only had an understanding of it from an individualistic perspective of, oh, you're directly attacking me. The later understanding is, no, you're not attacking me. You're attacking the idea of someone like me in this position. Mm-hmm. And you're trying to remove the opportunity and the pathway for other black quarterbacks to be in this position by trying to denounce me in this position. And that goes back to like the systems level thinking and think about it from a collective perspective as opposed to just an individual one.
1: Why did you decide in 2016, I've been sitting on the bench for a couple of days, nobody seems to notice during the national anthem, I'm going to take a knee, which people would notice and did notice in the most various and sometimes hysterical ways. So tell me about why you made that decision and what you expected to come out of it.
2: Yeah. So when I first started sitting in 2016...
1: This was in the preseason too, right?
2: This was in the preseason. And at that point in time, we had seen a wave of killings, a continuation of wave of killings of black people. We saw this with Mario Woods in San Francisco. Mm-hmm. We saw it with Alton Sterling in Baton Rouge. We saw it with Philando Castile in Minnesota. And the conversation that was being had more broadly is, we have to do something about this. And putting that in context with the work I had been doing on understanding systems, when I walked out on the field and they asked us to rise for the Star Spangled Banner, I had a realization of, well, why do I take pride in this? When historically, this country has discriminated against black people. We're seeing black people being killed by police with impunity. Mm-hmm. And if we go further into the Star Spangled Banner, it talks specifically about no slaves shall escape, essentially slavery. And it was a moment of, well, why are we taking pride in this? Like, we need to have a different pathway forward. We need to address this. We need to build safer communities.
1: The actual gesture itself, the one that it reminded me most was John Carlos and Tommy Smith at the 1968, I think it was Mexico City Olympic Games.
3: They came in first and third in the 200-meter dash and then stood on the victory platform with bowed heads, wearing black socks and gloves in a racial protest.
2: Yeah.
1: Was that in your head, that moment, or something like it? Why did you decide to kneel?
2: So we started taking a knee after the third preseason game.
1: And you say because, we.
2: Yes. So I think it's an important context in this because the first three games, I've been sitting by myself.
1: Right.
2: That guy identified by Steve Weish. And he asked me why I had been sitting.
1: Steve Weish is?
2: He's a reporter for the NFL.
1: Mm-hmm.
2: And he asked me why after the game. We had a conversation, and that led to broader coverage around why I wasn't standing for the anthem. And on the back of that, we're going into our next game and down in San Diego. And this was our last preseason game, and Eric Reed, who was our first-round draft pick out of Louisiana, mm-hmm. A safety. He was also someone that I constantly competed with early mm-hmm. in our early morning workouts. But he was like, look, I'm from Baton Rouge. I care deeply about this as well. I want to join you, and I want to be supportive in it. Would you be open to us taking a knee? Because they're saying you're distancing yourself from the team, because it's a way that we could be up front and center. There was a broad narrative around disrespect around the approach of protest, which I think is always a distraction from the actual issue.
1: Right.
2: But it was a way that we can continue this. We're going to try to continue to grow and expand with that and make sure that it's very clear that the work that we are doing is trying to bring awareness.

0: back is a little bit of a mind-blowing conversation. I had one player that came back and was like, "My owner told me that I can't protest."
1: My owner.
0: And that was an unfathomable sentence to me.
1: Anybody call you up? Owner, commissioner, saying cut it out? What kind of pressure did you get?
0: They wouldn't explicitly frame it that way. But it would be like, "Well, have you thought about doing something else? Have you thought
1: I'll
0: about..."
1: bet you have.
0: It was always a passive aggressive, like trying to redirect, which is interesting because I think the part that stands out to me and really the NFL told on themselves in this situation is I wasn't protesting the NFL. Like there was no point in time that I was like, "The NFL, you are the ones doing this." But their reaction was, "Oh, we have to make this stop. We're going to take an oppositional position." They aligned themselves with Donald Trump in the process.
1: Donald Trump, who of course was running for president that year,
0: Running for
1: and
0: president.
1: made you a campaign issue. Tell me about that.
0: Yeah. And NFL owners did fundraisers for him, raised millions of dollars. And he had Robert Kraft flying on Air Force One with him. He had
1: Who owns the
0: who
1: Patriots?
0: owns the Patriots. He had Jerry Jones, who owns the Cowboys. There was a reported phone call that was like Trump saying, "This is a winning issue for me," essentially fall in line.
1: Colin, I got to ask you, and remember, it is now 10 years after the fact, so
0: Yeah.
1: maybe it's a little less fraught. Michael Jordan was once asked about why he wasn't more political, and he said, "You know, Republicans buy sneakers too,"
0: Yeah.
1: which is a very different approach than Muhammad Ali, John Carlos, Tommy Smith, and a lot of NBA players too. Who, and I'm asking you to be specific, who let you down in the NFL?
0: Oh, that's a great question. I mean, there were players in the NFL that joined forces with the NFL in the Players Coalition, and those were efforts that were led by Malcolm Jenkins and Anquan Boldin, and sold the protest out or attempted to. Very real conversations that were had there. I mean, I would say largely NFL players, I don't think collectively responded. I do think there was a missed opportunity there.
1: Did you feel lonely in your efforts?
0: No, because I had great people by my side. I mean, whether it's Eric Reid or Kenny Stills, Albert Wilson,
1: Any white players?
0: no.
1: Not one.
0: Aaron Rodgers and Tom Brady came out in support of me and saying that I shouldn't be blackballed and I should be on an NFL team. So there was support in that regard in very select instances, but more so around the topic of police killing black folks and trying to address the systemic issues. Very, very limited.
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0: This is the New Yorker Radio Hour. I'm David Remnick, and I've been talking today with former NFL quarterback and activist Colin Kaepernick. In the years since he left the 49ers, he's been unable to play professional ball. He says that the protests that he led, players kneeling during the national anthem to draw attention to police killings of young black men, that cost him his football career. He writes about all of this in his new memoir called The Perilous Fight. For years, Kaepernick maintained hope of staging a comeback, and there were tryouts for other NFL franchises, but ultimately, no one in the league was willing to take a risk on him. And meanwhile, Kaepernick had to maintain his body for the really unique physical punishment that comes with being an NFL player. We spoke recently about the toll the game can take on someone, both internally and externally. Now comes to a murkier part of the story that I've never understood, and I want you to explain it, and you do a good job in your book, but I want you to flesh it out if you would.
1: Yeah.
0: Your career comes to an end, really. It comes screeching to an end. And that's always been mysterious to me. What happened?
1: So after the 2016 season, the 49ers told me that they were going to cut me, Kyle Shanahan and John Lynch. Now, at this point,
0: did they make clear that it was for athletic reasons or extra athletic reasons?
1: They said they were looking to run a different style offense. I think it was a matter of, hey, we're going to get them out of San Francisco. We have a new coaching staff, new GM. This is how we're going to approach it. And they told me they were going to cut me. I didn't get a whole lot of explanation beyond that. Now, as part of that, they said they weren't going to cut me till after the new league year started, which means that free agency would have already kicked off, which means that other teams would have already had selections as far as their quarterbacks and went out and got them. So they said, we're either going to cut you or you can opt out of your contract now.
0: Mm-hmm.
1: So I opted out of my contract so I could get a head start on free agency and looking for another team. They publicly did not disclose that until a later date, which that became a separate narrative of, oh, well, he wasn't in San Francisco because he didn't want to be.
0: All right.
1: Which just wasn't the case. And John Lynch, later after that story had already run rampant, came out and apologized for not addressing it. What followed on the back of that was no other team had given me a tryout. And I had had a visit with the Seattle Seahawks. They brought me in. They did not do a workout with me.
0: Mm-hmm.
1: Because they said, we already know you're a starter. What they asked me was everything about my political beliefs, the protests, and then ultimately said, you know what, we're not going to offer you to play on the Seahawks.
0: So I think what you're telling me is in the end, people thought, you know what, we don't need this. This guy is too much bother. We'll get our quarterback elsewhere and we'll just, am I getting that pretty much right as a resolution?
1: Well, it wasn't even so much too much bother. It was, we know you're capable of playing in the NFL. And the NFL prides itself on being a meritocracy. Like right. that is one of the narratives they push. If you're the best, if you're good enough, you'll play. It's actually not true.
0: Are you saying the teams were willing to suffer a less good quarterback in order to just avoid the political heartache that you might give them?
1: Absolutely.
0: Mm-hmm.
1: And I also think they overblew the thought around the impact that it would have.
0: Mm-hmm.
1: Because I think they only looked at it from the perspective of white fans. The part that I think is undercovered is the massive support for the protests and how that continued to grow. And one of the narratives that the NFL continued to try to push out because it benefited them saying, oh, we're not going to do this because they...
0: Right.
1: They didn't want to align with supporting black communities was, oh, you're bad for business. Like, you're going to hurt the value of our teams. You're going to hurt our ticket sales. You're going to hurt all of these things, which got proven to be demonstrably false multiple times. One, because my jersey went to number one as far as a seller. Two, in 2018, we did a campaign called Dream Crazy with Nike. And on the back of that, Nike stock jumped approximately $6 billion because of the support from people and communities.
0: And the
1: saying, oh, this is a first time that a company and a corporation has stepped up and supported our communities in this way. Like, we want to make sure that we support that.
0: Right.
1: So that narrative of it being problematic for them just was disingenuous and factually false.
0: So this story really was a moment in time. And a moment in time not only in what I think is the biggest pop culture business that we have, pro football now, but in the greater political world. Everybody knew about it, even non-football fans, and there are some. We're now in a moment, it's now 2026, where the WNBA is known almost as much for its cultural politics as it is for its basketball. You know, you see these very complicated things happening in the WNBA about trans issues and also action on the court between white players and black players. How do you look at the kind of culture war aspect of the WNBA and its racial ramifications? What's going on there?
1: I mean, to me, the WNBA, they have been at the forefront of a lot of the work that has been happening across country. In relation to the protest, the WNBA, they were one of the first movers in supporting and player supporting.
0: Supporting
1: the protest against police brutality, right, and police killing black folks. And how I think about them is the players within the WNBA, they have been at the forefront as far as athletes in thinking about how they show up beyond just as players. And I think they've done that exceptionally well. And they've shown that time and time again, whether it's the protests, whether it's voting rights, whether it's issues directly in their community. They're navigating some of the attempts at shock value around trans issues right now within the WNBA. But I definitely look at them as leaders overall in the space because of how they've continuously showed up over time and the consistency that they've approached that with.
0: Sometimes people, in terms of your protest, who are critics of it, would say that's just wokeism. You know, that's woke politics. But recently, Alexandria Ocasio-Cortez made a remark on television some Sundays ago that woke one was crazy. I'm sure you saw this play out. What did you think of that?
1: I think it is incredibly important for us to think about the opportunities and environment that we are in currently came about because of the work that people have been doing on the ground for years. And I think the people who are doing work on the ground, I don't buy into woke one or this woke framing because that's not one that's come from the communities that are actually doing the work. To me, that's a political positioning that the right has used to try to say, hey, we don't want to support black causes, or we don't want to support causes that aren't white supremacists or aren't benefiting white men.
0: But this is AOC saying that.
1: Yes, but I also think it's my assumption she has broader political positions.
0: I think you can assume that.
1: And I think some of that probably comes into where she thinks polling is, where she thinks base is, what she has to do to be able to accomplish that. I think she has done phenomenal work. But when it comes to this woke framing and trying to denounce the work that people have done for years that have created the environment and condition for a Mamdani to come in and be successful, like, that's not something I'm gonna denounce the work that people have done. Like, we have to embrace that because that's what's helped get us to this point. That's not to say that doesn't grow and evolve and that doesn't have to happen as part of it. But I don't buy into the framework of accepting how right-wing politics is going to position this.
0: Colin, you come a week after some news came out about the NFL, about CTEs, head injuries, that one in four NFL players will end up with one form or another of a CTE, brain damage, essentially. And I wonder, when you were playing, whether you felt that there was, this was a dangerous thing that you've chosen. You could have been a baseball player. You could have been a lot of things. You're a straight-A student. Did you ever feel that sense of peril?
1: You, as a football player, you know you're putting your physical well-being at risk every day. Like, yeah. That's a known component of it. The part that became more prominent, and there was more awareness around, and studies started coming out, was on the CTE side, mm-hmm. and the impact that it's having on players' brains. To the point of that study, I would say I think that's very generous framing at 25%.
0: Really?
1: Because there were past studies. I believe there was the one that was done that was 100 players. I believe there was one that didn't have CTE.
0: That's right. That was that earlier study.
1: And I believe that one was a kicker. So it was like...
0: you're saying that doesn't count.
1: Not that doesn't count. That kickers are a critical part,
0: kickers,
1: of,
0: yeah.
1: critical part of a football team. But they're not having contact the same way the rest of football players are.
0: When you watch it on TV from a distance, you hear euphemisms like, oh, he got dinged. Or, he's going into the protocol. Like, he's going into some science experiment, which means he likely has a concussion.
1: Yep.
0: You know, and you have these scenes every X times of everybody lining up and praying that their teammate is not paralyzed or dead. Tell me what it's like to play football. What is the pain level like for real?
1: Well, I think there's a few different pieces. Like, one, you build a pain tolerance. Like, that's something that you grow over time. And normally the first time you step on a football field, there is a shock to your body of like, oh, I just got rocked. Like, that, right. That did not feel great. And by the time you get to the NFL level, the general equation that people use is it equates to approximately a 35-mile-an-hour car crash every collision.
0: Every collision. Just slow that down for a second. Every time you're in a play, unless you're getting away with it, unless you get that pass off really quickly, you're in a 35-mile-an-hour car crash.
1: Yeah.
0: And that's first down.
1: Yeah.
0: Then comes second.
1: And then you have, over the course of a game, 60 to 70 plays, generally. And that's, you do that for 16 straight weeks. That doesn't include preseason. That doesn't include postseason.
0: Or practice.
1: Now it's 17 weeks.
0: And the people watching on TV think the helmets and the shoulder pads, et cetera, somehow protect you. They don't seem to.
1: I mean, they help. They definitely help.
0: Yeah.
1: But there's, the pads help disperse some of the force. The interesting part with helmets is they give you a false sense of, like, safety.
0: Mm-hmm.
1: And you see even with little kids, like, you put a helmet on, and it's like, all right, the first thing they do is want to run their head into something.
0: Yeah.
1: That still exists when you get to the NFL. But what we're finding now with the studies that have been done is, no, every collision is shaking your brain, and every concussion is causing damage. And I think it's a newer factor, a new discovery, mm-hmm. In the prominence as far as how it's shown up in the studies that have been done around it. But the part that I don't think is fully appreciated is the level of violence. And we talk about contact sports, like, generally. To me, basketball is a contact sport.
0: Right.
1: Like, it's physical. They're playing hard. Like, there's contact there. Football is a collision sport. Like, there is a different level of violence and intentionality behind that. And even as there have been measures to try to make it safer, you still have people that are 300-plus pounds, 250-plus pounds, running full speed and trying to knock your head off. Like, that is part of the intention. And I don't know if there's a safe way you actually do that. Like,
0: right.
1: That's... we adapt for it, you train for it, you try to prepare for it. But ultimately, football, the chance of you getting injured is 100%. You're going to get hurt.
0: You miss the game?
1: Oh, of course.
0: You do. For all of that, for all the pain, psychological, political, and physical, you miss the game.
1: Yeah. Now, I don't miss the politics of the NFL.
0: Yeah.
1: But the game of football and going out and competing and being in the huddle with teammates, as brutal as it is, going through all of the training and preparation and then going out there and trying to accomplish a goal together, that's not something you can replace or replicate anywhere else.
0: They say sometimes that athletes die twice. They die at a very young age when they leave the game that they're in. And then, like the rest of us, their life comes to an end. Did you feel that?
1: I don't look at it as dying twice. What I look at is for me, I have football taken away from me. I didn't get to leave on my terms. And I didn't get to leave because, oh, you're not good enough to play anymore. It was because of the causes I was supporting and the change I was trying to affect. So that leaves a sour taste in your mouth.
0: But if you could go back into the game today, somebody gave you a call from the Giants or the Jets could certainly use you. and you thought you were up to it, would you do it?
1: Oh, we'd be suited up and on the field throwing a football.
0: You would?
1: Absolutely.
0: Colin Kaepernick, thanks so much.
1: Thank you.
0: Colin Kaepernick, his memoir, The Perilous Fight, is available now, and the NFL season starts this week, which means it's not too late for the New York Jets to sign him. You can find the New Yorker's column by Louisa Thomas, The Sporting Scene, every week at newyorker.com. And you can subscribe to The New Yorker there as well, newyorker.com. I'm David Remnick. Thanks for joining us this week. See you next time.
2: 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This episode was produced by Max Balton, Adam Howard, David Krasnow, Jeffrey Masters, Louis Mitchell, Jared Paul, and Ursula Summer, with guidance from Emily Botine and assistance from Michael May, David Gable, Erica Huang, Elliot Wright, and Alejandra Deckett. We had assistance this week from Pran Bandy. 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
4: 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No, I'm not talking about Philly or Houston or New Orleans. I'm talking about Hartford, Connecticut. We'll hear how the city went from a drive-through town to a destination for jazz education, thanks to alto saxophonist Jackie McLean and the people carrying on his legacy. 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I'm Christian McBride.
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6: Welcome to NewsHour from the World Service of the BBC. This is Owen Bennett-Jones, and today President Trump has rejected calls from AI CEOs to slow down the development of AI.
7: We're leading China in AI. We're the most sophisticated country in the world. And frankly, I want to keep it that way, because whoever wins AI wins.
6: But we'll hear from a US congresswoman who disagrees with President Trump.
8: History says the exact opposite. America has always led on the rules for the most dangerous technologies, and it never cost us the lead.
6: At the heart of this debate, what might regulation look like? We'll be asking what sort of rules are being discussed, and are China and Europe already doing it? We will also have the result of the very tight left-right contest in the Swedish elections and the human cost of organized mafia crime in Italy. All after the latest world news.
9: BBC News with Govinda Gill. Ukraine's railway company says it's quite likely that Russia could have been targeting a diplomatic train carrying a number of dignitaries when it struck a passenger train with an explosive drone near the border with Poland. Ukrainian railway says the train was carrying security advisers from several European Union states. It had left the station earlier than planned. James Landau is in Kyiv.
10: Early this morning, a special train was heading west, carrying VIPs home from a high-level conference in Kyiv. There had been warnings about a possible Russian attack, but they crossed the border into Poland safely and disembarked at the town of Dorohusk. But about an hour or so later, a Russian drone struck a locomotive in the very station the VIPs had passed through, just on the Ukrainian side. Some passengers had been evacuated from trains, and there were no reports of casualties.
9: Donald Trump has said President Zelensky of Ukraine has to stop hitting diesel fuel targets in Russia, blaming him rather than the conflict in the Middle East for causing shortages. It comes days after the average price of diesel in the United States topped $6 a gallon, a key US benchmark, for the first time. Exit polls in Sweden's general election predict that centre-left opposition parties are likely to be in a position to form the next government. A bloc headed by the Social Democrats of the former Prime Minister, Magdalena Andersson, are forecast to win 51% of the vote. More from Elektra Naismith.
11: Would Swedes vote for the incumbent centre-right Prime Minister Ulf Kristersson, who'd promised to bring the far-right into government for the first time if his bloc won? Or would they instead swing left, shifting Sweden back towards the liberalism it's long been known for? It seems the latter. Supporters of the current minority government say its policies drastically cut immigration and helped curb rampant organised crime involving foreign criminals. But critics say its agenda undermined civil liberties.
9: Donald Trump has announced that he is lifting tariffs on Irish whiskey imported to the United States. He was speaking at the prize-giving ceremony of the Irish Open Golf Tournament at his Doombeg Resort in County Clare. Here's Catriona Perry.
12: He was talking about how much he'd enjoyed being on the golf course and watching the golf, and then sort of saying, well, in honour of that, I'm going to lift tariffs on Irish whiskey, reminiscent of the same pledge he made actually when King Charles was on a visit to Washington earlier this year. And the president said in honour of that, he was lifting tariffs on Scotch, which has since been understood to mean tariffs on all Scotch and whiskey products coming from the UK. In other words, whiskey in Northern Ireland. That caused problems for whiskey made in the Republic of Ireland because it's an all-Ireland product, and suddenly one was tariff-free and the other was subject to a 15% tariff.
9: World news from the BBC. The Israeli culture minister has said he'll take immediate action to revoke the citizenship of two Israeli directors of Nazar, a documentary examining the AI-driven system used by the Israeli military to carry out attacks in Gaza. On Saturday, Nazar won a special jury prize at the prestigious Venice Film Festival, where it received a 25-minute ovation. Sebastian Usher reports.
13: In an angry tweet, the Israeli culture minister, Miki Zohar, has accused Yuval Abraham and Rachel Zohr of having betrayed the state of Israel. He described the prize awarded to Nazar in Venice as shocking and said its directors were willing to harm their homeland just to win applause from anti-Semites. Mr. Zohar doesn't himself have the power to revoke their citizenship, but the mechanism to take such action does exist in Israeli law. Nazar takes its name from an acronym used by the Israeli military to denote how many civilians are expected to be killed in any strike targeting a Hamas member in Gaza.
9: Police in Turkey have detained at least 47 people following raids on gay bars and homes of LGBTQ activists as part of a probe into prostitution and obscenity. Same-sex marriage is not recognised in Turkey, and there's been growing pressure on gay couples since President Erdogan launched a campaign to preserve what he described as the traditional family. The Chinese capital, Beijing, is banning the possession of drones within the city limits in a further tightening of regulations that limit the use of the devices. The authorities have cited public safety concerns since the restrictions began to be implemented. In men's tennis, Germany's Alexander Zverev is taking on Ben Shelton at the United States in the final of the US Open in New York. Zverev, the top seed, won the first set 6-3. The second set is currently 6-6. That's the latest BBC News.
6: Hello and welcome to NewsHour from the World Service of the BBC, live from London. This is Owen Bennett-Jones. Now, if you've been listening to the BBC World Service over the weekend, you may have heard some AI tech titans, including Elon Musk and Sam Altman, also Dario Amodei from Anthropic, saying AI development should slow down. It's just too dangerous. This is what Dario Amodei told our US partner, CBS News.
14: In some form, the companies need to work together to set standards about safety standards for release, perhaps something about the pace of release. But in order to do that, there needs to be involvement of the government, because what we're talking about is the rate of release of products because of whether they're safe. We need to have that conversation with the government in the room.
6: There have also been warnings that have come from people who worked in some of these companies at lower levels but have this week resigned over safety concerns. And Jacob Coxon was one of them, a researcher for Anthropic. Did he think the call of these three industry leaders for change went far enough?
15: So there's one thing missing, which is buy-in from China. It looks like it's a US thing, and it looks like, yeah, like you said, Sam Altman and Elon Musk have agreed that this is a great idea. But I think, yeah, there'll need to be some sort of coordinated slowdown with China if you're going to avoid a race at an international scale. And I guess we'll see if this sort of thing happens.
6: And that is something President Trump has in mind, because today he was asked by reporters during his trip to Ireland for his response to the concerns from the industry leaders and the employees that have resigned. And this is what he had to say.
7: We're leading China in AI. We're the most sophisticated country in the world. And frankly, I want to keep it that way, because whoever wins, AI wins. And we could put guardrails, we can do this and that, but I think you have a lot of negative forces in bringing it up that shouldn't be bringing it up, and they're bringing up things that won't happen.
6: So where does that leave the effort to get regulation? Some politicians in the United States system are trying to get something done. One of them is Representative Lori Trahan, a Democrat from Massachusetts, and now she has drafted proposals for regulation. She calls it the Frontier Act, and she's trying to get some Republican buy-in to back it. I asked her to outline, first of all, exactly what is she suggesting?
16: We introduced, and by we, I mean my Republican counterpart, Jay Obernolte from California, and I introduced the Frontier Act, which creates real rules of the road instead of the honor system that's in place today. It's mandated transparency, incident reporting, independent audits, and an emergency kill switch if the model poses an imminent risk of catastrophe. You know, the government steps in. There's, of course, a lot of competing priorities on AI policy, but I think we have to start with the greatest risk posed by the frontier labs and then move immediately to the next tier of priorities, things like fast-tracking cybersecurity for hospitals and the grid, biosecurity screening, you know, a liability regime before rogue agents cause harm. The fact that we don't have a foundational governance model at the federal level is long overdue.
6: And when you make this suggestion, I presume this is on the basis of quite a lot of research on what you think would, you know, what's practical and what would work. I mean, there must be a lot of, what I'm trying to get at, there must be a lot of people thinking about this, and you're relying on their research.
16: Absolutely. We put out a discussion draft at the early part of the summer, and then we prioritized. And what was clear to us, especially, you know, over the summer, the recent incidents with OpenAI and Hugging Face and the report that was published about it, certainly right up until this week with Jacob Coxon blowing the whistle on Anthropic, is that we need to have some baseline regulations around frontier models and the threat that they could pose.
6: Just to explain, Hugging Face is this event where lots of different AI agents or these programs sort of cooperated and even formed a hierarchy and investigated some stuff that they'd been asked to do in a very intrusive way. So it was quite scary for a lot of people seeing it. When you say frontier labs and frontier models, you're just basically saying the people at the forefront of this, are you? Or is there a tighter definition?
16: There, in the Frontier Act, there is a tighter definition in terms of how we tier who has to do what, right? So right now, the largest labs, and those are, you know, Anthropic, OpenAI, XAI, their models are progressing very quickly. They're getting more and more powerful by the day, as proven by these incidents and these top safety researchers who are quitting, literally warning that they're gambling with people's lives.
6: Senator Bernie Sanders has come up with a proposal as well, hasn't he, to, you know, regulate this area. And I think his probably goes further than yours. What I've got here is to ban the development of AI superintelligence. Is that more restrictive than what you're suggesting, do you think?
16: Absolutely. I mean, look, I will say that I share the worry that are driving these calls, whether it's a ban, a pause, a slowdown, whatever you want to call it. These companies are losing their grip on their own models, and they've said so, right? I will say I'm cautious about outright bans, right? You only get one shot at an effort like that, and if you time it wrong and you trigger, you know, a backlash that poisons the well for years. And I'd rather do the hard, durable thing now. You know, a permanent ban with no path to passage protects no one. And so I'd rather pass the strongest thing that can actually become law.
6: Right. And probably that now would be after the midterms, because you've been trying to do this and the Speaker of the House has now just said that he wants companies primarily, a bit of wiggle room, but primarily to do this.
16: Yeah, I mean, I'll be straight about the calendar. Our window was obviously tight before. It's much tighter since the Speaker canceled the last 2 weeks of our session. But tight doesn't mean closed. And weeks like the one that we just had are why we push. Look, we have a bipartisan bill text that's written. So if we need to make some tweaks to make sure it can pass both chambers and be signed into law, I want to have that conversation. And frankly, I think that conversation is happening right now. The ground is completely shifted on this debate because of the last week. So look, if a resignation, a fresh cyber attack, three CEOs sounding the alarm, don't move Congress, my fear is the next signal won't be a warning. You know, it could be a disaster.
6: Yeah, but I mean, to be honest, the president has said he doesn't want it. And the Republican Party, you know, the recent history is it does not defy the president.
16: Yep, I understand that. And I also heard, you know, the speaker's comments today, which they know that it's becoming a bigger issue because of the three CEOs kind of coming out and saying there needs to be a concerted slowdown. They haven't yet heard from the rest of their conference, who are home in their districts right now, having to deal with constituents who are coming up and saying, what is Congress doing about this? So I do think that there's wiggle room this week for us to either go into a special session, have a few people who have already put pen to paper on this legislation stay in Washington and hammer out a deal. I'm not giving up on, you know, letting the next 6 weeks go by for an election when I know that people back home are calling for Congress to act.
6: Would it help if China was committed to a similar kind of regulation that you're talking about? Do you need China on board to overcome this argument that if America regulates, it will lose the contest with China?
16: All of us have seen the arguments made by the deregulation hawks over the past few days that if we put rules on AI, China is going to race ahead. But the thing is, like, history says the exact opposite. America has always led on the rules for the most dangerous technologies, and it never cost us the lead. We set the standard on nuclear weapons, on chemical and biological weapons, on aviation safety, and the world followed. So we can't enter or expect to win a negotiation with China or anyone else for that matter, showing up empty-handed. You know, even yesterday's call to slow down was about protecting America's lead, not surrendering it. So safety and competitiveness are not opposites. You know, we've never won a race by refusing to look under our own hood. We win by building the safest, most trusted technology in the world and daring everyone else to match it.
6: And that was Democrat Congresswoman Lori Trahan there. And she's talking about China. Let's get more on that, because President Xi is sufficiently interested in this to have given a keynote speech at the World AI Conference in Shanghai. And the name of that conference suggests China does have a desire to lead on these issues. Jeffrey Ding is an assistant professor at George Washington and the author of Technology and the Rise of Great Powers. Has China actually started AI regulation, or is it just talking about it?
17: China, in many respects, has been more proactive and aggressive than the United States when it comes to AI regulation. Over 3 years ago now, they set up this algorithm registry system that requires any company that wants to debut a generative AI service to the general public to register with Cyberspace Administration of China. And they would review that model to make sure that it meets certain safety and security standards. China has also recently released companion AI regulations that greatly restrict the use of companion AI services for minors and as a way to reduce and check emotional dependency. And so China has the architecture, but their regulations are very much targeted towards content security and information control, such as preventing a chatbot from saying something politically sensitive or controversial.
6: I see. So it's got a slightly different motivation than what the congresswoman was talking about. Because I guess, you know, if you take one of the issues that she's concerned about, that Hugging Face attack, when it was all quite frightening, would the Chinese regulations cover that?
17: I think some of the safety and security assessments could touch on that, but in practice, most of those are self-assessments rather than conducted by an independent third party. Mm-hmm. And they're not as rigorous to cover some of these new and emergent risks that we're seeing, such as with the Hugging Face incident. Prudent regulation could actually be more conducive to that long game. If you can avoid some sort of accident or some sort of disastrous outcome in the beginning, such as what happened with the nuclear industry in the US, if you can avoid something that causes the public to completely lose trust in this technology, then you might be better positioned.
6: In the past, tell me if you think I'm wrong about this, but in the past, the US has tended to take the lead in regulating international trade in some ways, you know, setting standards. I mean, there's the UN involved, the WTO, there are lots of, but nonetheless, the Americans are, you know, because of their power, and they've been a very strong voice in all these sort of sectors, organizing world trade. And but in this case, they've sort of left it, and it, you know, leaving, is that right? Leaving it open for China to take the lead?
17: I think there's an opportunity for one country or one market to take the lead in setting the standards that will define safety and security for frontier AI systems. If anybody, to me, I think it's Europe that's taken the lead on that front with the EU AI Act. I think Europe is the missing actor here, or the overlooked actor in this space.
6: And that was Jeffrey Ding, who researches China's tech capabilities, author of Technology and the Rise of Great Powers. 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
18: 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We'll see you there.
6: Ukraine's railway company says Russia might have been targeting a train that was carrying a number of dignitaries when it droned another passenger train that was just ahead of it on the same line. This all happened quite near the border with Poland. And there were some very important passengers on the train, senior security officials from several European countries. And James Landale is our diplomatic correspondent in Kyiv, joins us now. And James, not only these officials, also a former British Prime Minister.
19: Yeah, that's right. Boris Johnson was on the train. Former Prime Minister of Sweden was also on the train.
10: So, you know, these were important people. They'd just been at a big international conference here in Kyiv. They were on their way home. They're on a special train. And an hour after they enter Poland, Russia attacks the station that they just passed through. Now, as you say, Ukraine's rail opera says it's quite likely that the train was targeted by Russia simply because they said the train left early. Because there was so much disruption and they knew that there was a threat of drone attack, a lot of the timetables had been moved around a bit, and they moved this train on an hour earlier than they otherwise would have done. So it's entirely possible the train could have been in the station during the attack.
6: Yeah, and Poland describing it as an escalation?
10: Well, I think that's absolutely right. I think that, I mean, at the moment, Russia is escalating its conflict with Ukraine. We're not just talking about more attacks on energy and businesses, but now trains and border crossings. There is a definite pattern here now. There's been attacks on border crossings with Romania and Moldova in the last few days as well. So there's a pattern here. And as part of that escalation, they, I think, are clearly trying to make it harder for Ukraine to stay connected to the rest of its allies in Europe. And that, so in other words, to make trade a bit more difficult, to make travel a little bit harder. You know, people here in Kyiv go to and fro all the time through that border crossing served by that particular train route. It's the same train route that the American envoys took last weekend, Mr. Kushner, Mr. Witkoff. You know, this is a familiar route. And if Russia threatens that, deters people from coming, they I think, will consider that a job well done from their point of view.
6: There's another interesting development tonight. Donald Trump said Zelensky of Ukraine has to stop hitting diesel fuel targets in Russia. And he's saying, I mean, it seems odd that that's to do with high, I think he's saying it's to do with high gas prices in the US.
10: I'm not sure how much attention will be paid to that here in Ukraine, simply because at the moment the United States is providing a substantial amount of live intelligence support that allows Ukraine to make its deep strikes within Russia.
6: Okay.
10: If that stops, then that matters. If Donald Trump is merely making remarks that are maybe designed for electoral purposes back in the United States, I think that they might take it with a pinch of salt here.
6: Understood. Thank you very much. That was James Landale in Kyiv. In Paris, for the first time in 6 years, the multi-million-selling French-Canadian singer Céline Dion has performed a live concert on stage. It was the first of 16 shows which she has committed to putting on in the French capital, so something rather like a Las Vegas-style residency. And it's all very demanding because she has this medical condition, SPS, Stiff Person Syndrome, which is very rare and very difficult to manage and brings a lot of pain with it. So a very difficult challenge to put this on, but how did it go? The BBC's Hugh Schofield was there.
19: From the moment she appeared with the opening bars of music, alone in a black dress before this vast arena, it was obvious something very special was about to happen. And then Céline Dion began to sing. On ne change pas, people don't change.
20: On ne change pas, on met juste les costumes d'autres ce soir.
19: There were tears in the audience and there were tears on stage. She'd made it back. After a harrowing 6 years, crippled at times by this neurological disease she's fighting, she was once again doing what she was born to do, sing.
20: I made a promise to come back and to be back on stage. So here I am, singing for you, and singing for me, singing life. For the voice just told me, for all the truth that you may see, for all the joy you got tonight.
19: Between Céline Dion and her audience in France, there is a very deep bond.
1: They've known her since she first appeared on television here at the age of 14 in 1983.
21: L'amour et d'amitié, c'est le titre de sa chanson. Retenez bien le nom de cette jeune fille, Céline Dion.
1: There was her Eurovision win in 1988 for Switzerland. And then the string of hits in the 1990s, including that one about those people on some big ship that went down after hitting an iceberg. Curiously though, Céline Dion's French repertoire is very different from her English one, and these are the songs that everyone above a certain age in France knows and loves, like J'irai où tu iras, I'll go where you go.

0: She gave them rock, she gave them power ballads, she gave them love songs, she gave them opera, she gave them duets, she gave them disco. And at the end, the people were beside themselves with joy.
1: She's the best ever. She's the diva, a god, a woman god, right? She was really amazing.
2: Yes.
1: And her voice, she's like 30 years old. I would say she's born again.
2: We really like the fact that she kept saying that she was back. It was really, really important for us to hear that she's back and she's so powerful.
0: Between diva and devotees, there is something intensely personal. They know her life story, how she was the last of 14 children in a family in Quebec, her love for her husband and agent René, who died 10 years ago, and now her battle to keep her health and strength to get back on stage and fulfill her destiny. Now, after 6 years away, she's done it. In the words of her song, Je chanterai, I will sing.

So there we are, big night in Paris. And I don't think there's much doubt that Hugh Schofield was very pleased to be there. So that's the Celine Dion concert. If you're listening last night, you may have heard our interview with someone who's suffering from stiff person syndrome. So really amazing that she's able to do that, a full live concert. It sounds a very difficult challenge. 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
8: 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I'm Laura Enrico. How are you doing? I hope you've had a good day.
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9: Coming up on NewsHour over the next 30 minutes, contradictory signals about Ebola in the Democratic Republic of Congo. Is it both peaking and spreading at the same time? Exit polls in the Swedish elections are out. We'll be covering what they're saying. And if you get bored doing physiotherapy, stay tuned for a possible solution. All that coming up after this summary of the world news.
10: BBC News with Govinda Gill. Ukraine State Rail Company says Russia was probably targeting a train carrying senior European diplomats that was hit by a drone near the border with Poland. The train had already been evacuated. Britain's former Prime Minister Boris Johnson had been among those on board. Donald Trump says Ukraine must stop attacking Russian oil targets, blaming Kyiv rather than the war in the Middle East for diesel shortages. The price of diesel in the US has hit a record high. Oman says talks it was due to host on Monday between Gulf Arab countries and Iran have been postponed. The Omani foreign minister says the decision has been taken in the interests of consensus. The focus of the meeting would have been on the Strait of Hormuz. Exit polls in Sweden's general elections suggest the result is too close to call. A centre-left bloc headed is hoping to defeat a right-wing grouping led by the current Prime Minister. The Israeli Culture Minister has said he'll take immediate action to revoke the citizenship of the two directors of Naza, a documentary examining an AI-driven system used by Israel's military in Gaza. Miki Zohar said Yuval Abraham and Rachel Zohr had betrayed Israel. China's capital, Beijing, is banning the possession of drones. The authorities have pointed to public safety concerns since restrictions on drones began last August. Donald Trump has announced he's lifting tariffs on Irish whiskey imported to the United States. He was speaking at the prize-giving ceremony of the Irish Open Golf Tournament at his Doonbeg Resort in County Clare. In tennis, Germany's Alexander Zverev has won the first two sets in the final of the US Open. He's facing the American Ben Shelton in New York. That's the latest BBC News.
9: And welcome back to NewsHour. The Democratic Republic of Congo says it believes the current Ebola outbreak there has now peaked. And that, of course, would be a huge relief to people who for months have faced the risk of getting a disease that, in this particular strain that's out there, kills around half those infected. But at the same time, there are also reports that the disease has actually now spread to a new province in DRC and for the first time in its outbreak. Well, Dr. Naomi Forrester-Soto is a virologist at the Purbright Institute. She has spent the last 20 years studying the group of viruses to which Ebola belongs. So what does she make of all this? The Democratic Republic of Congo government saying that the current Ebola outbreak has peaked.
11: I think where there has been surveillance and where there have been really good interventions, probably they are seeing some measure of control and potentially the epidemic has peaked. The problem is, of course, that you've got a very large land area within Congo and also a lot of displaced people, a lot of people movement, and that can actually mean that you can get the virus popping up elsewhere when you think you've got it under control somewhere else. And perhaps that is part of the reason for sort of that disconnect between what's been said and what is being observed. And so it may be that in one area we have the virus under control, but it might pop up somewhere else, and hopefully there won't be that many cases. They'll be able to keep it under control there too.
9: Yeah, peaked in some places, but spreading to others maybe. And when on the spread, how long is the incubation period? I mean, how long can you carry it without symptoms?
11: That's been something that's been a bit different about this one. The virus actually is a different strain of Ebola, and it seems to replicate slightly slower within the body. So actually, you can be sicker for longer before being, you know, needing hospitalization. And that's between about 2 and 21 days. And there's always a sort of wide range of incubation periods for Ebola, but it is quite a long incubation period generally. And that means, particularly with a lot of displaced people, you can get people moving quite a big distance from when they were infected to when they are actually showing symptoms. And that complicates things hugely.
9: And we've been having Ebola outbreaks for years now. How big is this one compared to others?
11: The speed of this one kind of took everybody a little bit by

0: control a virus like this.
1: And that was Dr. Naomi Forrester Sotto, who's been studying these viruses for 20 years. It has been decision day in Sweden today. Polls closed, 2.5 hours ago, and everyone said it would be very tight, and it really is. The question was whether the leftist opposition bloc led by Magdalena Andersson and the governing right alliance led by Ulf Kristersson, which one would end up in front. And first of all, the exit poll suggested that the Social Democrats, the leftists, had won, and there were cheers at one of their watch events. But then about 45 minutes ago, an exit poll released by Sweden's national broadcaster, SVT, painted a very different picture, saying that the right-wing bloc would win, but only by one seat. So I guess we'd call that too close to call, because these are just exit polls. I'm joined now by Evelyn Jones, a political reporter with a newspaper, Evelyn, the name of which I'm going to mangle. So why don't you tell us who you work for?
2: Yeah, I work for Dagens Nyheter, which is the biggest daily morning paper in Sweden.
1: Very nicely said. Now then, too close to call?
2: It's very, everything is very intense at the moment. I mean, the first exit poll showed quite a big lead for the opposition, and then the latest prognosis from the national broadcaster is only one seat now in favor of the opposition. So they at the moment seem to be in lead, but by so little that you can't say anything really about the result.
1: How good are Swedish exit polls normally?
2: Usually the exit poll is in the last election, it actually skewed so that the wrong side won, according to the exit poll. But that was a very small margin. In this exit poll, it was, to begin with, quite a big margin. But now with the prognosis, which is new, it's not been tested before, it seems very close suddenly. Mm. So we don't really know.
1: So tell us where you are, because you're outside one of the party headquarters, I think.
2: Yeah, I'm in a hotel in Stockholm, where the Sweden Democrats have their election night party, or waiting for the results, and they were kind of nervous to begin with, because they have a lot of stakes in this election, and when the first exit poll came, the mood changed. They were not happy because both, this could be a historical day for them. If the Sweden Democrats and the right-wing coalition goes well, they will for the first time get cabinet seats in the government. Mm. If the Sweden Democrats go back in the election, that will also be historical, because that's never happened in a parliament election in Sweden before. So they have a lot at stake, and they are very nervous at the moment.
1: I imagine, because I'm looking actually at TV pictures of the leftist party, and they look like they're anxious, and I mean they don't look like they've won, I guess they're just waiting, and the same at your party headquarters.
2: Yeah, definitely. Everyone is just waiting at the moment, and people kind of at 8 o'clock, people were kind of sure both either way if that the opposition would win, so they were happy, and that the right-wing side would lose, so they were pretty unhappy. But now suddenly everything's up in the air again.
1: It is amazing how many of these elections seem to come down to such narrow margins. It's not just Sweden, happens time and again. But anyway, can you tell us, when will we know? I mean, when is all the proper counting over?
2: Yeah, now we don't really know. I mean, people are saying every vote pretty much will count. There's such a small margin at the moment that it could go on. I mean, we have people who have voted before the election day, and also the people who are in other countries, and those votes won't be counted until in a few days. So it could go on for days, or we might have kind of a result tonight, but it can be really close.
1: And just for people, abroad, not really familiar, I mean, I'm just describing it as left and right, because that's the basic picture. But can you tell us in policy terms what's at stake?
2: Yeah, it's kind of an interesting, like you say, it's left and right, but it's kind of more, a bit more difficult than that, because the right-wing coalition at the moment, three parties are in the government. It's conservative, liberal, and then the Sweden Democrats, who are a right-wing nationalist party, have been a cooperating party, but not in the government. And on the other side,

0: You've got the left party, the Social Democrats, and also the center party, which is more of a, like, it's not leftist, but it's become part of that coalition because it doesn't want to cooperate with the Sweden Democrats. So on the left side or left center side, there's quite a big difference between the different parties. And on the right side, I mean, they have formed their group and said these four parties will govern in a government if we win. But there's quite big differences there as well, because we have the Nationalist Sweden Democrats and the Liberal Party. So they're quite different too. So it's a spectre, kind of.
1: Yeah, no, there are lots of parties and they've got very similar names. But I think what you're saying is that if the leftists win, the Prime Minister, Magdalena Andersson, would have a challenge holding it together, a coalition together.
0: She'll have a challenge to even form a government to begin with, because there are so many like red lines between those parties who will cooperate with who, so we don't know where that will go after if they win. So she'll have a it'll be a struggle for her if she wins.
1: Evelyn, you've been terribly clear, thank you very much. Thanks for telling us what's going on. Sounds exciting. Now, earlier this week, news broke of the death of Denise Kosko, a 35-year-old woman whose father was a member of an organised crime group in southern Italy. And her life really wasn't easy. Her mother was killed for speaking out against organised crime. Denise Kosko then testified against her own father, saying he was involved in the murder of her mother. That's his wife. Then Denise Kosko's body was found on Sunday. Apparently she took her own life. The organised crime group involved in all of this is not the Sicilian Cosa Nostra, but an equivalent in Calabria, the 'Ndrangheta. And Anna Sergi is a professor of sociology at the University of Bologna in Italy. She's been telling me why this case has attracted so much press interest in Italy.
2: The death of Denise Kosko is the last episode, let's say, of a family saga, which is at the core of the Italian anti-mafia memory building exercise in the past few years. Denise's mom, Lea Garofalo, is probably one of the best well-known women who took on the 'Ndrangheta, the Calabrian mafia, by basically rebelling against her husband and leaving her husband and her family behind to give Denise a better life. But then she was killed by her husband, Denise's father, and then effectively made us all aware once again of the actual family dynamics and the power that the 'Ndrangheta still has in certain communities.
1: And the father's in prison, right?
2: Yes, the father is in prison. Denise chose to kill herself when she was 35, which is the same age that her mother was when she was killed, so it's highly symbolic. Denise's story is fairly complicated because she chose to go back to her father's family at the beginning when things were not settled, when she didn't know effectively what her father had done. So she has lived with the ambiguity of her mother being effectively a saint and idealized for being this anti-mafia hero, and her father, the monster who killed her. So if your identity depends on parental figure who are one a saint and the other a monster, of course, this is very difficult on anyone growing up.
1: Yeah, I mean, she was in witness protection, which must be quite isolating, but then she probably needed to be in witness protection because she was defying this very violent organisation.
2: Yeah, one of the reasons why Carlo Kosko, her father, was in jail is because Denise has testified. So she was under witness protection, which effectively means that she was away with a new identity in a secure location, constantly checked up upon by protection services to make sure that nothing unusual happened in her routine. This must have been extremely demanding for her. And it's still about dangers that she was, of course, facing by the organization that she took on, but at the same time probably she would have needed more support overcoming all her internal and family history.
1: I guess because of the Godfather films, everyone's familiar with the Sicilian mafia, the Cosa Nostra, but the 'Ndrangheta are arguably more powerful?
2: The 'Ndrangheta is today considered the most powerful and the wealthier. They basically had something that Cosa Nostra never had, which is full-on globalization that gave them an incredible advantage in becoming one of the most important players in the cocaine trade in Europe, but also quite a rooted presence in the region of origin, Calabria, where their power is still particularly strong. So it's a very difficult thing to say which mafia is strongest, but definitely the 'Ndrangheta is still very much active.
1: Obviously, there's organised crime, you know, all over the world, but Italy does seem to have a particular problem with it. Why has the state not been able to get on top of these groups?
2: It's always difficult, obviously, with organized crime, and we call it mafia to exemplify those organizations that are not just in it for the money, but they also want power and control over territories and people. When it's about money and it's about drug trafficking, then of course there are ways, successful way to intervene. But when it's about power, when it's about organizations that seek out consensus, where some people actually are favorable to mafia presence because it somehow fixes some of the shortcomings of the state, then it's a very difficult thing for a democratic state to take on.
1: Are there also women inside who are functioning as part of the organized criminal group?
2: The 'Ndrangheta is mostly still a masculine environment. However, because the 'Ndrangheta in Italian as well is a feminine name, and there is a lot of symbolism in the 'Ndrangheta about the female power, we can actually say that women do the hard work. However, they do not hold frontline positions. We do have some cases of women who took on some actual power when their brother or their husband was in jail, but we also have numerous women who effectively do the moral work in a way, so they persuade their sons and their husband to embrace the culture of revenge and the culture of honor. They are the ones sometimes handling the business of the family. So you have all sorts of female power, let's say, that unfortunately serves the organization.
1: And there we are. That was Anna Serghi, Professor of Sociology at the University of Bologna in Italy, on the 'Ndrangheta, the less well-known mafia organisation in Italy, but she says more powerful. Now then, we've got more coming from Sweden, because it really is, it's totally knife-edged there. I've got a report from Reuters here, which is basically quoting the state broadcaster. Now, earlier we heard that the state broadcaster was giving it to the right-wing bloc by one vote. They have switched that. They now say Sweden's centre-left opposition bloc seen winning 175, the right-wing governing bloc 174. Let's just hear, I'm looking at the pictures of the left-wing watch party, or sort of, you know, party of activists and so on, gathered in front of a big screen watching the TV, and here they are. Because about 10 minutes ago, they were looking rather sullen, so it really is knife edge, as I say, and we just heard earlier that it might take some days to sort out who actually has won. 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
5: 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I'm Frank Dominguez. 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
1: There have been a series of raids on gay bars and the homes of LGBT activists in Turkey, with the authorities taking legal action, they say, against 162 people. Also, some social media accounts have been closed down. It seems to be part of President Erdogan's campaign to preserve the traditional family. Emily Wither is a freelance journalist in Istanbul. She's been telling me more about what's been happening.
8: What we've seen over the weekend is really unprecedented. There's never been a crackdown quite like this before. The scale of arrests are wide-ranging, and it's really sent a chill through the community here. So the Justice Minister has said that they've brought in 162 suspects. They've raided 9 associations, 13 businesses covering 15 provinces. And the Justice Minister says this is in a probe into prostitution and obscenity. And they've also shut down dozens of LGBTQ plus websites, social media accounts. So it's really wide ranging. And many of the associations that were raided, they were helping this community, which is really targeted in this country, with everything from solidarity to mental health. So there are many people from this community tonight in Turkey who are feeling quite scared and quite worried about their future.
1: So this is part of President Erdogan's, you know, long-running campaign to bolster family values, right?
8: Yes, that's right. So this crackdown is part of a campaign that the government says is aimed at protecting family values. And it's being called My Family is Safe by the government. And it's all part of the Turkish President Tayyip Erdogan's decade of family and population. It's an initiative designed to tackle falling birth rates in this country and an aging demographic. Like many countries around the world, people aren't having children like they used to here in Turkey. It's below replacement level. And, you know, that's quite serious. And this started off as just a year. So 2025 was year of the family. And Erdogan was encouraging people to have at least 3 children, pushing traditional family values and blaming the decline partly on the LGBTQ plus community. This has now turned into a decade. The government are offering financial incentives, but, you know, it's not really working, partly because there is a very challenging cost of living crisis here.
1: What are the laws about same-sex relationships? Is it illegal?
8: Turkey doesn't recognise same-sex marriages, but same-sex relations are not an offence in Turkey. But homophobia is common, and it's been tough for some time in Turkey. So Pride was banned in 2015. People still do come out and march on Pride, but they are targeted with tear gas and water cannon. And I've really watched it build over the years here, how much this community is being targeted. We now have direct messaging from the government targeting this community. Effectively, hate speech against these communities has become acceptable language in political discourse in a way that it didn't used to be. And this is also part of a wider crackdown that we're seeing in Turkey this year. It began with the political opposition, but lately it's extended to people from the LGBTQ plus community, but also to social media influencers, performers, business people. A number of comedians have found themselves in trouble with the law recently. So it's not just the opposition. It's now part of a wider crackdown that critics say is against anyone that challenges the government's socially conservative view of how Turkey should be and how its public should behave.
1: Emily Wither in Istanbul. There are some people who are good at taking medical advice on physiotherapy, and there are some who are resistant, often because they get bored doing it. Well, help may be at hand. Mexican researchers think they've come up with a way to make physiotherapy more enjoyable for people recovering from a brain injury. They've developed a video game that allows patients to do exercises in a more engaging way. Rogelio Navarro in Mexico City has been finding out how it works.
9: Thank you. That sound is a cannon sinking a pirate ship. It is also the sound of Oleg learning to walk again. Silvia Salinas is 45 and she lives in Mexico City.
10: A little over 2 years ago, I had a cerebrovascular event, what we usually call a stroke. I woke up from surgery realizing I've lost sensation and movement in my arm and my hand and in my leg, so I couldn't walk.
9: What Silvia was given in rehabilitation was a video game, Cañonazo, roughly cannon shot, and it was built at the Laboratory of Interactive Applications for Neuro Rehabilitation at the National Autonomous University of Mexico. This is the man who runs it, Joas Ramirez.
11: Once the calibration is done, the patient has to hold the leg out straight and the player controls a cannon. It simulates being in a bay with pirate ships coming in. The cannon fires continuously and the player aims it by moving the leg. The idea is to destroy all the pirate ships.
9: The controller is not a joystick or a gamepad. It is a 3D printed knee brace that measures in real time the angle at which the knee bends. Before play begins, the system calibrates how far each patient can move the leg. This is how Silvia describes it.
10: The mission is to hit a ship and knock it down. There's a steel ball, and with my foot, I make the movement of kicking it, but sitting down.
9: The window in which the brain recovers best is the first few months after the damage, and that is precisely the time many Mexican patients spend waiting. In Mexico, treatment can be delayed by as much as 5 months because there aren't enough therapists or rehabilitation units. Since 2021, the project's objective has been to fill that availability gap. Montserrat Cano is the project's neuroscientist.
12: Another of the laboratory's objectives is to take the video games into telerehabilitation so that patients can have them at home and start their therapy from home.
9: Cañonazo is one of around 15 games this laboratory has built. The laboratory has two peer-reviewed papers. Cañonazo, the leg game, has no published results yet. What Silvia can describe is her own body.
10: My walking improved to the point where I now step over obstacles. If I'm out on the street, I have to be able to step around an open drain or dodge a dog if one runs across me.
9: Silvia is still recovering from her stroke, but she does rehabilitation every day.
10: Even if the change is tiny, the brain is recovering. It isn't like a wound. When you cut yourself, the wound heals, and I can see it because a scab forms. With this, the brain doesn't tell us how we're doing, or how far along we are, or how much is left, or at what speed. But if I can't move my hand, and one day I notice that my finger has done this, then I'm on my way. So, patience.
1: There we go. That was Rogelio Navarro in Mexico City. Andy brings us to an end of this edition of NewsHour, so thank you for listening. And from Owen Bennett-Jones here in London, goodbye.
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13: Guardrails, we can do this and that, but I think you have a lot of negative forces and bringing it up.
14: The president weighs in as fears swirl about AI becoming something humans can't control. For Sunday, September 13th, this is All Things Considered from NPR News. I'm Alyssa. Alison Adwani. Gulf countries and Iran are expected to meet in Oman, where they'll discuss the region's most consequential shipping route.
15: Being able to disrupt the Strait of Hormuz in some ways is more dangerous than having a nuclear weapon.
14: Also, trouble is brewing in other waterways, an uptick of pirate attacks off the coast of Somalia. Plus, we have singer Masego on his new album.
16: I feel like a lot is out of balance these days. And if music could help restore that, that'd be amazing. And if my music could help restore that, even better.
14: First news.
17: Live from NPR News in Washington, I'm Linda Kenyon. President Trump says very negative forces are raising exaggerated concerns about the dangers of artificial intelligence. As NPR's Franco Ordonez reports, the president says the U.S. needs to stay focused on winning the AI race.
18: President Trump dismissed growing concerns of AI, charging that people are making up scenarios that'll never happen. He argued that the real threat is falling behind.
19: We're leading China in AI. We're the most sophisticated country in the world. And frankly, I want to keep it that way, because whoever wins, AI wins.
18: Trump was asked about calls for more guardrails and a slowdown of industry advancements while he was attending the Irish Open at his golf club on the coast of Ireland. It's not just critics, but even some industry leaders who are calling for stronger regulations around the industry as concerns grow about the advanced technology being misused. Franco Ordonez, NPR News, Dunbeg, Ireland.
17: The Kremlin says Russia is not ruling out additional U.S. brokered peace talks with Ukraine beginning this fall. The comments follow renewed U.S. mediation efforts and weekend fighting that left at least 11 people dead. NPR's Charles Maines reports from Moscow.
20: With Ukraine's air defenses largely depleted, Russia has carried out near daily drone and missile attacks on civilian, energy, and shipping infrastructure across the country. The port city of Odessa has been a particular target as Russia attempts to block exports of grain crucial to Ukraine's economy. Ukrainian President Volodymyr Zelensky has called the attacks an attempt to break Ukraine's resistance. Yet Kyiv has also targeted Russian civilian infrastructure in a bid to bring the war home to Russians. In the latest, Ukrainian drones struck an apartment building in the Republic of Tatarstan and targeted an oil facility in the Krasnodar region, part of a pattern of attacks that have caused fuel shortages throughout the summer. Charles Maines, NPR News, Moscow.
17: Representative Tom Tiffany, the Republican nominee for governor of Wisconsin, says he and the pilot of a small aircraft sustained only minor injuries after they had to make an emergency landing yesterday into a lake. The two then swam to safety. Corey Gladden with the Marathon County Sheriff's Office described what happened.
21: Initial information leads us to believe that there was some sort of mechanical failure with the aircraft, and as they were coming in to land, the pilot made the decision to land the plane in the lake because they weren't going to be able to make it to the runway.
17: The plane was preparing to land at Wausau Downtown Airport when it had to make the emergency landing into the lake. President Trump says he will remove a 10% tariff on Irish whiskey. He made that pledge during the trophy ceremony for the Irish Open, saying he had been asked about it by everyone, including some of the golfers. Irish whiskey currently faces the standard tariff imposed by Trump on most imports from the European Union. You're listening to NPR. Celine Dion returned to the stage yesterday, nearly 4 years after announcing she had been battling a rare, painful condition. NPR's Shondalise Duster reports.
22: Celine Dion kicked off her 16-show residency in Paris at the Plenitude Arena on Saturday. Wearing a black dress, the Grammy Award-winning singer opened the concert with the French song "On ne change pas," which means "we don't change" in English. Videos posted on social media by Variety show Dion performing hits such as "Power of Love" and "My Heart Will Go On," an iconic classic from the Titanic movie soundtrack. Emotional and with tears in her eyes, Dion thanked the audience throughout the night. It was her first performance nearly 4 years after announcing she had been battling stiff person syndrome, a rare neurological condition that causes stiff limbs and severe muscle spasms. Shondalise Duster, NPR News.
17: Romania has set the Guinness World Record for the longest table. An estimated 20,000 people sat around the miles-long table, not only to break the record, but to raise money for a worthy cause, the country's first pediatric psychiatry hospital. This so-called uniting table was set up in front of Bucharest's communist-era Palace of Parliament. Organizers of the event say that the table was made from recycled materials. I'm Linda Kenyon, NPR News, in Washington.
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0: Welcome to All Things Considered from NPR News. I'm Alyssa Nadworny. Today, President Trump weighed in on a reckoning for artificial intelligence that's been building momentum in recent days.
1: We can put guardrails, we can do this and that, but I think you have a lot of negative forces that are bringing it up that shouldn't be bringing it up, and they're bringing up things that won't happen.
0: The remarks seemed focused on keeping America competitive with China rather than on regulation from Washington, dismissing rising fears after Anthropic CEO Dario Amodei published an essay on Saturday calling for international cooperation to slow down the development of AI. Sam Altman, the CEO of rival OpenAI, joined in on social media saying he agreed with Amodei and that OpenAI is delaying their plans for an expected blockbuster public listing. Jacob Coxon, a researcher who resigned last week from Anthropic, came on this program recently with a caution about the dangers of artificial intelligence.
2: There's the possibility we create something that, if it wanted to, could hack into any device on the planet, could use novel biological research to go far beyond what current scientists are capable of, could control, like, every robot in the world simultaneously.
0: Coxon worried about sleepwalking into a science fiction scenario. But will the growing backlash lead to a slowdown of AI development or any new government regulation? NPR's Shannon Bond joins us to discuss this weekend's developments. Shannon, Amodei and Altman, they run two of the companies behind the most capable AI systems. Why are they so worried about what they're building?
3: Yeah, so Dario Amodei says he believes in the benefits of AI still, but he feels the technology is advancing too quickly now for safety to keep up. And so he's urging companies and governments to do what he calls pace the frontier, basically to collaboratively slow down development so they can address these risks. Here's what he told CNN.
4: At the end of the day, the industry has to work together, and it's harder, but to some extent, the world has to work together.
3: And as you said, Altman quickly hopped on board saying that he agreed. And in an interview with Fortune magazine, Altman also said that OpenAI would delay its highly anticipated initial public offering, which the company had been targeting to happen this year.
0: So we've heard warnings about powerful AI for years. Why are these CEOs saying now is the time to take action?
3: That's true, especially from Dario Amodei. He left OpenAI, in fact, to co-found Anthropic specifically to take a more safety-focused approach to building AI. But listen, lately these fears have become inflamed about how quickly AI is advancing towards a point where it might no longer be governable by humans. You know, when Coxon, that Anthropic researcher, quit, he said both Anthropic and OpenAI are, quote, gambling with our lives, they're not acting responsibly, and many in this industry agree with him. And it really seems, Alyssa, we hit this tipping point recently with this incident this summer where OpenAI systems went rogue and hacked a company called Hugging Face and hacked OpenAI itself. And Amodei pointed out to this hack and to other security breaches, including at Anthropic, in his essay calling for these measures.
0: So what are these AI leaders proposing to do?
3: Well, Amodei says that labs need to bring in independent evaluators who can look at safety. He says Anthropic is going ahead, taking that step now. Altman says OpenAI will do the same. And other AI leaders, including Elon Musk, Microsoft's Satya Nadella, Google's Demis Hassabis, they also chimed in this weekend, largely agreeing, though they didn't make specific commitments. OpenAI already said last month that it was temporarily slowing down development of its leading-edge AI models to make sure something like this Hugging Face hack does not happen again. But Dario Amodei says addressing safety risks is not something that these companies or the industry can do alone, and it's going to require global cooperation.
0: What would global cooperation or global governance look like?
3: That is a good question. So what Amodei is calling for is for governments and industry to work together to create rules of the road, such as establishing common safety standards for AI and verifying compliance. But so far, we have not seen progress on that front. Officials from the U.S. and China are expected to meet this month to talk about AI safety, and AI is on the agenda at the U.N. General Assembly. So even if President Trump is brushing these worries aside, it seems like other world leaders are paying attention.
0: Anthropic is a financial supporter of NPR, and we cover it like any other company. We've been talking with NPR's Shannon Bond, who covers how technology, politics, power, and influence all intersect. Thank you, Shannon.
3: Thanks, Alyssa.
0: All eyes will be on Oman this Monday. That's where officials from Gulf countries and Iran are expected to meet in an effort to make progress towards reopening the Strait of Hormuz. The flow of oil through the key waterway has continued to be choked, taking a toll on the global economy. Also, fighting in the region is heating up yet again. The U.S. will notably not be present in the meeting in Oman. So what does that absence from the talks say about American leadership in the region? That's one of the questions I'd like to put to Danya Thoffer. She's the executive director of the Washington-based think tank Gulf International Forum, and she joins us from Doha, Qatar. Welcome to the program.
5: Thank you very much, Alyssa, for having me.
0: So what are we to make of the U.S.'s absence at this meeting? I mean, should we interpret this as America essentially taking a back seat on efforts to reopen the Strait of Hormuz?
5: I think we should interpret this as the region trying to find a solution that can be workable for both parties, the U.S. and Iran, and of course the Gulf states as the third party. But of course, if decisions are going to be made about the Strait of Hormuz that is against U.S. interests, I think that would really be a pun to Washington. However, the six Gulf Cooperation Council countries, which Bahrain will be absent from this meeting, so five of them, certainly will not go completely against U.S. interests. So I think there would be buy-in from Washington. And the way they're framing this meeting moving forward seems a lot like the agreement that was in the original MOU agreement, Article 5, stating that Oman and Iran would decide how they would divide the passageways of the Strait of Hormuz with buy-in from the regional states, the GCC states and Iraq.
0: And Danya, the MOU you mentioned, that's the Memorandum of Understanding that was reached between the U.S. and Iran earlier this summer, which fell through, right?
5: Yes, that is correct. So it seems like it's kind of going in that direction. Now, that depending how Washington interprets whatever agreement comes out of this, this could be a face-saving way for Washington to put an end to this conflict. But I will say this meeting is a consultation. Iran said this is a consultation, and Iran is basically going to share a proposal with four of the Gulf states that supposedly Iran and Oman agreed on. Then I think they will take it from there. And they made it explicitly clear, whatever the outcome is completely dependent on Washington's behavior. Mm. So still, Washington is having an indirect vote at the table.
0: Even if they're not there.
5: Right.
0: Yeah. How would you characterize the interests of the Gulf states going into the meeting?
5: Well, right now, the stakes are very high for the Gulf states, not necessarily when it comes to just the Strait of Hormuz, to tensions region-wide. I mean, as you may know, Saudi Arabia just had its pipeline attacked and it's offline. That was the pipeline that was used to go around the Strait of Hormuz. And that was the workaround for hydrocarbon resources, specifically oil, through the Red Sea. So the stakes are quite high when it comes to the Gulf states' interest. But of course, there are countries who are locked in the Strait of Hormuz who have paid the highest price in this war, specifically Qatar, Kuwait, and Bahrain. So in some ways, the Strait of Hormuz can be viewed as an existential issue, especially when it comes to their economic longevity and the most urgent matter for their long-term security.
0: What does Iran's vision for a deal look like? Like, what are their key demands?
5: Well, Iran sees the Strait of Hormuz as its key leverage on the U.S. and on the international community, and also its form of deterrence in this war. They found that being able to disrupt the Strait of Hormuz in some ways is more dangerous than having a nuclear weapon. And so I think from the Iranian perspective, they want to create a deterrence that this will never happen again to them, that they would never be attacked. So I think that is one of their goals. Their second goal is to have dominance in the region. And that's been Iran's longstanding goal. And so Strait of Hormuz is part of that equation.
0: I want to zoom out now. The Iran-backed Houthi militia has made significant military gains in Yemen recently, which has caused some additional worry about the flow of oil from the region. Can you explain why?
5: Yes, the events over the last day or so in Yemen are very concerning for energy security and oil security specifically coming out of Saudi Arabia, because the one workaround that the Gulf states had and that Saudi Arabia had to sell its oil was through the Red Sea and through the Bab al-Mandeb. What happened was that the Houthis have been able to take over coastal areas and an island right in the middle of Bab al-Mandab, which gives it a huge strategic leverage over what comes in and out of this choke point of Bab al-Mandab. So this is extremely costly to Saudi Arabia and for the energy markets globally.
0: Do you think something substantive is likely to come out of the meeting in Amman?
5: I don't think we're going to find a full-fledged agreement coming out. That would be ideal and great, but, you know, it would have to go back to Washington and they would have to come to an agreement with Washington in order for this to move forward. And the Iranians have made it clear that as long as the U.S. is continuing its blockade on Iranian oil, which is happening right now, that there's going to be no really substantial agreement about the Strait of Hormuz. So I don't think it's going to be fix everything overnight, but it could be the start of a process.
0: That was Dania Thoffer speaking to us from Doha, Qatar. She is the executive director of the Gulf International Forum, a Washington-based think tank. Thank you so much for talking with us.
5: Thank you so much for having me, Alyssa.

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3: I'm Linda Kenyon with these headlines. President Trump is downplaying the need for his administration to slow down the development of artificial intelligence. He says he's worried about ceding America's edge over China in a global competition. Some top AI developers have expressed concerns about the dangers associated with the technology. State-run media in Iran say an Iranian commercial vessel has been struck in the Strait of Hormuz. One person was killed and four others were injured. And House Speaker Mike Johnson says Congress would have to approve President Trump's proposal to send $5,000 to each American adult if the Republican Party maintains control of the House and the Senate in the midterm election. I'm Linda Kenyon, NPR News.

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1: This is All Things Considered from NPR News. I'm Alyssa Nadworny. India just wrapped up an annual summit that gathered leaders from 28 countries, including the presidents of China and Iran. The two-day gathering was for BRICS, which is a group of large and mid-sized economies. It aims to counter long-standing Western dominance, particularly by the U.S., which wasn't there but still loomed large, as NPR's Dia Hadid reports from New Delhi.
2: Music wafts as offices check bags to enter an event for BRICS, which stands for the countries that founded it nearly two decades ago: Brazil, Russia, India, China, South Africa. It's since expanded to 11 members, and those countries represent half of the world's population. BRICS's lofty ambitions of a better world were sung about by entertainers at a dinner carried by Indian state-run media. Together, hand in hand. Experts say BRICS has fallen far short of its ambitions, like creating more options for countries to trade without using the US dollar. But the summit is still a place where leaders can meet and negotiate. The New Delhi meeting brought together Iran and some of the Persian Gulf countries it's been striking for months, including the United Arab Emirates. The Iranian President Masoud Pezeshkian met the Emirati Crown Prince in a one-on-one meeting. Soon after, the summit issued its final statement. BRICS members, including Iran and the Emirates, called for maximum restraint in the Mideast conflict.
3: That's quite a feat.
2: Retired U.S. Ambassador Daniel Crittenbrink is a partner at the advisory firm, the Asia Group. He says getting Iran and the UAE to agree on anything reflects the depth of unease about the global disruption caused by the Trump administration.
3: It starts with the trade war, of course, and now it's shifted to the devastating impacts of the Iran war, which are probably going to get worse based on the current trajectory.
2: Chinese President Xi Jinping was making his first visit to India since Indian and Chinese forces clashed along their disputed border in 2020. More than 20 Indian and 4 Chinese soldiers were killed. The fighting embittered relations for years. Retired Ambassador Crittenbrink says for both countries, Washington played a role in Xi's decision to visit India.
3: Xi Jinping will be in Washington in less than 2 weeks. I think it's to his advantage to make sure he's stabilized relations.
2: For India, it's a way of showing the country has options. Relations with the Trump administration have been sour, particularly after the administration slapped 50% tariffs on India. Those tariffs were among those rescinded by the Supreme Court.
3: I think disruption from Washington is playing a bit of a role in advancing that thought. It's optionality, it's autonomy, it's increasing leverage, it's balancing, it's hedging.
2: But this could be more optics than progress, says Siddharth Ramedi. He's at the Council for Strategic and Defence Research, a New Delhi think tank. He says Xi visiting India, even a one-on-one meeting with Modi,
4: does not represent a progress in India-China relations.
2: He points out China issued a statement after the meeting highlighting that the two countries were partners in development. India's statement emphasized finding a resolution to the border conflict with China. Ramedi says he sees China's overtures to India as a way of signaling to other countries it's in their interest to cooperate with China.
4: What China is saying is that please get in line or else your industries will rot and suffer. If you get in line, maybe you will become like China over time. We'll help you grow and develop.
2: Next year, China will be hosting the BRICS summit. And experts say countries like India are worried about China's growing dominance in the group. Sarang Shidor is director of the Global South Program at the Quincy Institute.
5: Beijing will certainly look at it as an opportunity to showcase its leadership. They are certainly looking to take advantage of this opportunity given to them by, in some ways, U.S. missteps, and in other ways, no doubt, its own rise.
2: and a group that was meant to help chip away at Western dominance of global affairs may transform into a platform for the dominance of the world's newest superpower, China. Dee Hadid, NPR News, New Delhi.
1: Welcome to Cineplexity, where talking about the movies allows us to talk about everything else. When we think about famous cities on the big screen, we probably go through New York, praised by Tom Hanks in You've Got Mail.
6: Don't you love New York in the fall? It makes me want to buy school supplies.
1: Or Los Angeles, which Ryan Gosling has less kind words for in La La Land.
7: That's LA. They worship everything and they value nothing.
1: Washington, D.C. might not come to mind, but our nation's capital actually has a rich history on the big screen, from Mr. Smith Goes to Washington to The Exorcist.
8: I'm Damien Karras.
9: And I'm the devil. Now kindly undo these straps.
1: To get into how D.C. has shined and sometimes slipped by us on the big screen, I am joined by Mark Rivers, who produces our Cineplexity segments, and Miles Parks, a correspondent on NPR's politics and policy team, who has lived in the nation's capital for more than a decade. Hi, guys.
10: Good to meet you both.
1: Okay, so as I think about movies set in D.C., mainly I think of films somehow connected to politics.
10: I think that's right.
1: Okay.
10: I think you got it.
1: Explain, Mark.
10: I feel like if it's going to be about politics, it's probably going to be set in D.C. I mean, you mentioned Mr. Smith Goes to Washington, Jimmy Stewart giving that impassioned speech on the Senate floor.
11: Great principles don't get lost once they come to light. They're right here. You just have to see them again.
10: We got something like Spielberg's Lincoln, you know, which shows a city and a nation kind of still in the act of becoming.
12: See, we've shown that if people can endure awful sacrifice and yet cohere, mightn't that save at least the idea of democracy to aspire to?
10: Then you have other, you know, president movies, Nixon, W, you got the fake presidents, you know, head of state.
13: You worked for 35 years. You thought you was going to leave your kids a will. Now you're going to leave them a won't. You show up to get your pension, they give you a pen.
10: We have the political thrillers, like the Kevin Costner film No Way Out or Clint Eastwood film In the Line of Fire.
14: What do you see when you're in the dark and the demons come?
15: I see you, Frank.
10: You know, you have the D.C. under attack movies, you know, White House Down and Olympus Has Fallen.
16: If you attempt to retake this building, I will execute
17: your commander-in-chief.
10: Different names, essentially the same movie.
18: I'm in the White House. They've taken the building and they're holding hostages.
10: When it comes to DC films, the future of democracy is at stake, or it's Wedding Crashers.
19: Underrated DC movie. It's not
10: underrated.
19: The thing you think of when you think of that movie, but then you start replaying it in your head and you're like, oh yeah.
10: After that montage, they're like kind of drinking in their spoils, looking at the reflecting pool. it's a DC movie.
20: Now, if we can just get Congress not to be so short-sighted.
21: Yes!
19: There are two other subgenres, as I was thinking this, that also fit into the sort of DC movies. One is what I call the adult dorm movie, which is not DC specific, but DC movies fit into that, which is this, that there's this whole genre of movies that take a job, usually it's jobs, and it just focuses in on them to the point where you kind of build this ecosystem within them. I think of Broadcast News, which is like set in DC.
22: That the attack, presumably by a lone Libyan pilot, has resulted in a massive movement of U.S. military might.
23: A lot of alliteration from anxious anchors placed in powerful posts.
19: And that's kind of one for journalism nerds, basically. And then,
10: like us, you mean.
19: You mean us
10: in the studio.
19: But then also campaigns and government jobs. There's a movie that came out about 15 years ago called In the Loop.
24: He did not say unforeseeable. You may have heard him say that, but he did not say that. And that is a fact.
19: Which is this 2009 movie made by a guy named Armando Iannucci, whose name might be familiar to people because he also made the HBO show Veep. So good.
10: One of our great DC satires.
19: Absolutely.
10: Or satires, period.
19: And one of the strange things, people should go watch In the Loop if they love Veep, because you can tell Iannucci is starting to understand his style. Some of the jokes or some of the, even the character relationships are really similar, but it's basically a movie about world conflict, military conflict, but showing all the people who get us into those conflicts being bumbling idiots. It's set half in the UK and half in the United States, and everyone in this movie is a moron.
25: To walk the road of peace, sometimes we need to be ready to climb the mountain
24: of conflict.
0: Climb the mountain of conflict. You sound like Nazi Julie Andrews.
10: That doesn't sound realistic at all.
19: I can't imagine. No.
10: In BC, idiots?
19: No. And the other thing is just movies that use all of the weird stuff we have in DC for fun purposes. Mm-hmm. I think we kind of forget that there's a Night at the Museum movie set in the Smithsonian, right?
3: This is the Smithsonian. This is the big leagues.
19: And then the other one, and I cannot believe we've done a movie segment. How far are we into this without mentioning National Treasure? I think that should be mentioned in every movie segment. And this sort of scene where Nick Cage says,
8: I'm going to steal the Declaration of Independence.
10: And then major moment in our nation's history.
19: It's a major moment in cinematic history for sure, Mark Rivers.
1: Okay, so what do these films actually tell us about D.C., though?
10: I think it tells us a lot about how Hollywood thinks of DC, which is that this is the seat of government. This is a place of political machinations and maneuverings, and not so much a place where real people live where regular people live, you know? I mean, I think one thing that makes DC interesting is it makes DC a potentially interesting spot for films is that kind of proximity to power or the symbols of American power, right? I think if you think about one of our best DC movies, All the President's Men, you know, from 1976, about the famous Watergate investigation by the Washington Post journalist Bob Woodward and Carl Bernstein.
17: Hi, I'm Bob Woodward.
21: I'm Carl Bernstein.
17: We're from the Washington Post. We'd like to know if we could speak to you for a few minutes. We understand your daughter works for the committee to reelect.
21: Wouldn't be anything embarrassing.
10: And, you know, they're being dwarfed by these, you know, by the brutalist architecture, and they're in the Library of Congress, the looming Library of Congress building while they're doing their research. And, you know, just being in the shadow of a big American politics, I think, makes it fascinating. But, you know,
1: which is a real thing. Like,
10: it's a real
1: living
10: thing.
1: Here, I do feel that sometimes when I bike by.
10: I mean,
1: the
10: National
1: Guard,
10: the National Guard is everywhere.
1: That's,
10: you know,
1: true.
10: In our moment, right? Like, it's having that power just in our backyard. So I think DC has actually been underused in cinema because there's been such a narrow focus on the politics and less so on the people.
19: Yeah, and it is a kind of it's such a cliche living in D.C. because it is one of those things that everyone here says we are so much more than just Capitol Hill or the D.C. government.
10: Yeah.
19: And yet at the same time, it is a city that is dependent on that image.
1: Okay, so what films are yet to be made?
10: Numerous. I mean, if we're going to talk about politics, let's talk politics. Where's the January 6th movie?
19: This is something Mark and I have talked about a lot. It's just, I mean, January 6th, you can even broaden that out to just how poorly the entertainment industry has been able to grapple with the Trump era.
10: Right.
19: I do think in the last 2 years living in D.C. has been the most interesting 2 years that I've ever lived anywhere, frankly. When you talk about the National Guard, you talk about the Doge cuts and how everyone in this entire city basically
10: that was our workforce. You
19: exactly.
10: know, it wasn't a national news story. Like, that's our neighbors.
19: Exactly. Yeah. I'm at the playground with parents who are like, and everyone is just asking each other, hey, are you okay? And it's like, oh, I might be a couple more weeks or whatever. There was a sense of unease in an entire city. And so I do think, as I think about movies that are going to be made over the next 10 years, I hope somebody is able to capture that, though I'm very scared it's just going to end up being an Elon Musk biopic, which
10: I don't need that. Or like Aaron Sorkin's January 6th. I don't know if I need that version. But I mean, there's such an interesting tension going on right now with the presence of the National Guard here. You know, it gives the vibe of an occupied city at times, you know, and that is drama to mine. But beyond the politics, there's such a rich cultural history in D.C., a rich jazz history. I mean, this is the place of Duke Ellington. This is the birthplace of Marvin Gaye. This is the birthplace of go-go music.
19: Go-go music.
10: Where's our go-go
19: I know.
10: Music movie?
19: Yeah.
10: You know, where's our Chuck Brown biopic? I don't really love biopics, but I'll see one about Chuck Brown. So I think, and it's not like there aren't already stories to mine. I mean, I think about someone like George Pelicanos, a crime novelist. Most of his stories are set in and around D.C. Maybe D.C.'s greatest writer, Edward P. Jones. You know, he writes stories about Black people in the latter half of the 20th century, just living their lives far away from government halls and far away from the White House. So there are stories already available that one can tell about D.C. that would expand people's sense of this city and expand people's sense of the history here, I think.
1: Thank you so much, you guys. This was Miles Parks. He's a correspondent at NPR, covers politics, and Mark Rivers, the man behind this segment, Cineplexity. Thank you, guys.
19: Thank you.
10: My pleasure.

0: This is All Things Considered from NPR News. The November midterm election is less than 2 months away, but there are a number of legal issues the courts are still deciding. NPR's Jude Jaffe Block joins us now to talk about one of those issues, still up in the air, the Trump administration's plan to create lists of adult citizens in every state ahead of the election. Jude, what does that mean exactly? Like, how would this even work?
1: Yeah, so to start, this idea is really unprecedented. The plan for these lists comes from an executive order that President Trump signed at the end of March. And the order calls for the Department of Homeland Security to work with the Social Security Administration to create state lists of all U.S. citizens who are 18 and over, and then share those lists with state election officials ahead of the election.

0: documented that federal data systems can be inaccurate about the citizenship status of some foreign-born people who became citizens. I spoke to Jules Torti about this. She's a lawyer at Protect Democracy that's part of a lawsuit challenging this.
1: States here have a strong incentive to actually use these lists to try to avoid federal investigation. But we know that these lists are going to be based on really inaccurate data. So the risk of disenfranchisement here is really, really palpable.
0: Another issue is privacy. The lawsuit argues this effort would be an illegal consolidation and disclosure of Americans' personal data in violation of privacy laws.
2: Okay, but Jude, the election is right around the corner. I mean, when would these lists even come out?
0: Right, there's also a concern that this could sow chaos, given how close we are to the election. The executive order has said So the executive order had said these citizenship lists should be ready 60 days before an election, but that deadline passed already. Recently, the federal government has said it will give opposing counsel 48 hours notice before it launches these lists.
2: And this is just one of several issues that the courts need to weigh in on before the election. What are some other cases that you're watching?
0: Well, related to this state citizenship list issue is whether the Trump administration can revive a federal data system called SAVE that it expanded and linked to Social Security data. One goal was to create a tool that states could use to check their voter rolls for non-citizens, though there's been some inaccuracies. Texas had to reinstate some voters who'd initially been incorrectly flagged. In June, a federal judge blocked the expanded version of SAVE, saying the government had trampled on Americans' privacy rights and threatened the right to vote. An appeals court upheld that ruling, but the Trump administration is now asking the Supreme Court to stay those decisions and allow this expanded SAVE system to be used ahead of the midterms. And of course, we're also waiting on the Supreme Court to weigh in on a U.S. Postal Service rule that would restrict mail-in voting.
2: NPR's Jude Joffe Block. Thank you so much, Jude.
0: Thank you.

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3: I'm Linda Kenyon with these headlines. President Donald Trump has called on Ukrainian President Volodymyr Zelensky to halt strikes on Russian diesel fuel infrastructure, saying attacks are causing a global shortage. The war against Iran has largely affected the global supply. The conflict in Yemen is intensifying as government forces launch attacks against Iran-backed Houthi rebels along the Red Sea, while Houthis fired into neighboring Saudi Arabia, which supports Yemen's government. And Indonesian rescuers say about 129 passengers and crew are missing after a ferry carrying more than 240 people overturned in bad weather in the Java Sea. At least 108 people were rescued. I'm Linda Kenyon, NPR News, in Washington.

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1: This is All Things Considered from NPR News. I'm Alyssa Nadworny. Somali armed gangs, pirates off the east coast of Africa, have attacked 8 ships since April, boarded them, and taken their crew for ransom. The international naval forces patrolling the region have been largely drawn elsewhere by the Iran war and the threats to shipping in the Middle East. The attacks have risen to a pace not seen since the early 2010s, when hijackings and ransoms were rampant. It took an international military response to counter the attacks all those years ago. And now, these attacks are another factor in a series of global shipping disruptions. We have Federico Varese on the line to talk through all of this. He's studied Somali piracy and is a professor at Sciences Po, a public university in France. Welcome to the program.
2: Thank you very much for having me.
1: So 8 ships attacked since April. How significant is that number?
2: Well, I think it is quite significant. Of course, we are not talking about the 208 ships of the 2010-2012 period, but I think it is very significant because it's not just a single episode, but it's the beginning of the system to come back.
1: Why did Somali pirate attacks fall off so dramatically from their peak back then?
2: So there was a operation by the European Union. There was an operation by the United States. And also there was an operation by NATO. Now, the NATO operation stopped. The operation by the EU is still going on, but is much reduced. And of course, the US interest has now shifted towards the Houthi. And so there is much less of a military presence on the part of the West, broadly conceived. Hence, the piracy has come back because the root causes of why piracy was there in the first place have not been solved.
1: So it sounds like it's a combination of not just the war with Iran, which of course has been distracting the world, but it sounds like even before that war, Western governments weren't policing the Horn of Africa as much as they used to, and it comes down to expense?
2: So the war in Iran is obviously a reason why the U.S. is now shifting its interest. But the basic reason is that piracy is part of the Somali economy. We shouldn't think of pirates on their own, because pirates, to exist, they need an onshore support system. There are investors that invest in a piracy operation, and there are local clans that protect the pirates and protect the ship. Once the ship is hijacked, of course, the ship has to wait for the ransom to arrive. So the crew has to be fed, the ship has to continue to operate, of course. And so you need a lot of money to do that in the meantime. And so the ecosystem, or the market, if you wish, of piracy goes much beyond the single pirate operation of hijacking a ship.
1: Wow, that's fascinating. So there's this whole ecosystem. What do we know about the people that are taken for ransom?
2: Well, the people on the ship are usually looked after while the ransom is being negotiated and paid. And there is a huge incentive for the pirates and this pirates organization to ensure the safety of the crew. Obviously, it's not an easy moment to be hijacked and to stay on the ship for so many months. So once the ransom is paid, in effect, the ship is returned almost as it were to the owners. So it is quite sophisticated, and there is a degree of communication among these individuals, among these organizations.
1: Is there any resolution in sight to curb these maritime criminal enterprises?
2: The problem of Somali piracy is a problem of social and economic issues, not just an enforcement issue. What we need to do is to make sure that the clans on land do not have an incentive to protect piracy. It should also be made clear that not all of Somalia is piracy land. So there are some areas of Somalia where there is no piracy. So we need to learn from those lessons and see what makes those areas of Somalia not be prone to piracy.
1: That's Sciences Po professor Federico Varese. Thank you so much.
2: Thank you.
1: One of the world's leading Palestinian writers has been on a mission to save his most personal work, his diaries, documenting decades of Palestinian life under Israeli occupation. NPR's Daniel Estrin has this conversation with the award-winning author and the story of his secret effort to preserve his archives.
3: Raja Shahada is the most widely read Palestinian writer in English, with over 20 books published. The award-winning author has been keeping a diary for nearly 60 years. He started writing it as a teenager, right before Israel occupied the West Bank in 1967.
4: I was feeling that we are entering into a historic period that needs to be documented. So I went about writing everything down that was happening and preserving whatever I could preserve.
3: He saved the first military order posted throughout the West Bank as Palestinians came under Israeli occupation. Shahada was 15 years old when he ripped the order off the wall. He's kept it in his files all these years and continued documenting the occupation ever since.
4: It's April 2nd, 2002. It was very noisy last night.
3: Like this entry, when Israeli tanks rolled into his city, Ramallah, during the Second Intifada, the Palestinian uprising.
4: I saw two big Israeli tanks, like elephants in a zoo where they don't belong, parked by our office on the main street, blocking the street. When I approached, the tank turned its guns towards me.
3: His diaries capture a unique voice and a front row view of history for nearly six decades. His meetings with world leaders, his work as a human rights lawyer, and as a legal advisor during peace talks with Israel. He also writes about his anger at Palestinian leaders for signing a peace accord in the 1990s that didn't stop Israeli settlement expansion.
4: And my diaries after that point showed great anger, which I was glad I didn't publish. I mean, it was good that I put all my frustration and anger in the diaries, because otherwise I would not have been able to live in Palestine, because I was so angry and so frustrated by the leadership and so critical of it.
3: He spent years documenting Israel's expanding control of the West Bank.
4: I started recording the changes in the geography and in the roads and in the landscape and in the effect of the settlements. I used to walk a lot in the West Bank hills, and after the walks I would record what I saw and how I felt and how the land looked.
3: What was compelling you to write?
4: I was so confused by what was happening, and so writing it helped me understand it. I had my own way and my own nonconformity, and so describing my world in words helped me grasp it better.
3: It was during the Second Intifada and the Israeli raid on his city in 2002 that he began to fear for his archives. Once inside Ramallah, Israeli soldiers searched his house.
4: They went into so many homes and destroyed the private papers and the everything, and so I was worried that they would do the same for me.
3: His fears recently resurfaced.
4: In 2023, with the Gaza war and the destruction of so much of the archives in Gaza, I became really worried and thought that I must do something to preserve these diaries. I mean, I kept the diaries in the garage. If the soldiers, as they did once, entered my house, go to the garage and see them, they would just throw them all over the place and maybe set fire to them.
3: So over the last 2 years, he began a discreet effort to get his archive out of the West Bank without Israel finding out.
4: I was very worried that the Israelis would stop it. So the first step was to digitize.
3: A British writer organized a team of university archivists from Scotland and England, and together with a Palestinian bookseller in Jerusalem, they photographed every one of Shahada's diary entries and documents.
4: And the second step was to slowly start sending the documents out by ordinary mail.
3: The Israeli Foreign Ministry did not respond to a request for comment about Shahada's fears his archives were at risk. He had them mailed to a place he spent many summers, Scotland. The archives are now at the University of Edinburgh, and the University of Exeter has published thousands of pages online. The archives also chronicle Shahada's 40-year quest to solve the mystery of his father's killing. The Israeli police never investigated the man he suspected the most.
4: And my suspicion, strong suspicion, is because this man was a collaborator and he wanted to be protected, and Israel wanted to protect him as a collaborator.
3: Just last year, he got Israel to release the police files. He believes the man who killed his father, who was never charged, was an informant for Israel.
4: And so this is where it ended. We could not go beyond that.
3: He's written about his father's killing in some of his books. The recently released Israeli police files are in the archives, too. He says they validate his belief that the police purposely overlooked the main suspect.
4: When I realized through this case that they have actually not investigated him, I felt that my suspicions were correct, and it gave me closure. Yes, it did.
3: So much of what you write about, and I'm quoting one of the books that you've published, about witnessing the slow transformation of our country and the destruction of our future in it.
4: Mm-hmm.
3: As you look back on your diaries, how much did you understand in real time about where things were headed for Palestinians?
4: I understood from early on that it was a matter of staying put and persevering, because I realized that what the Israelis wanted was for to make their life so difficult for the Palestinians in the occupied territories to make them leave.
3: Raja Shahada's archive may now be in Scotland, but the 75-year-old writer will not leave the West Bank. Daniel Estrin, NPR News, Tel Aviv.
1: The musician Masego lost his home last year in the Palisades fire in Southern California. But from the ashes of his loss, he's made something new, an album called Fix Your Face. There are many complex emotions woven throughout the record. NPR's Kai McNamee reports.
5: Fans recently lined up in Washington, D.C. to see a side of Masego not many have seen before.
6: It seems like this album is really vulnerable, and he came from a place of like reflection, which is a little bit different for him, so I liked that.
5: That's Kai Brown. Like a lot of the concertgoers I talked to, she loves Masego for his musical talent. But to many fans, this latest album feels different.
7: This one in particular seemed a lot darker, actually, which I did not expect from him.
5: Longtime fan Stuart Archer. He's here with his wife, Kate Archer.
8: I love an artist that really digs into their emotions, and I feel like this really like showed the full breadth of his work.
5: After 2 years of travel and living abroad in Brazil, the Jamaican-born singer is back to touring in the U.S. And it's his first album since losing his home in the 2025 Palisades fire.
9: It revealed what I actually cared about in the home, which said a lot about me. You know, my instruments, my vinyls, and of course the memories in the home more so than my chains, and my custom couch, and my linen.
5: Fix Your Face is an introspective turn in Masego's career, touching everything from love to grief to joy. The opening track, Sounds Like, is a reintroduction to young Masego.
10: Miss my white quiet headphones, me, myself, and I.
5: In the song, he recounts his love for basketball and how he got into cinematography at church. He tells the story of a life-changing injury that set him on a path to a music career.
10: Lock my knees and I fell into concrete. I blacked out, then I woke up with IV.
9: I fell after holding this big old-school TV camera. And I had internal bleeding, woke up in a helicopter, woke up again in a hospital, had to relearn how to shoot a basketball. And instead of being discouraged about, you know, not becoming Kobe Bryant, I really became passionate about Miles Davis and jazz music and the things that helped me heal.
5: Throughout the album, you hear snippets of his mother. He says she's the one who taught him what vulnerability looks like.
11: I know it's getting tough. Keep your chin up. Shine, baby. Shine.
9: With reflecting, it's grandmothers, it's mothers, it's sisters. Women just have it way more figured out. But men, or just at least the men that I was around growing up, we just like, we meet up and fight weekly.
10: If I cry and if I break, will you mistake me for a weaker man?
9: I know till the end of time, there'll be a random person that comes up to me saying, yo, I love your saxophone. And that's fine. That's a version of being famous. But what I'm also trying to add to that group of fans is, yo, that record really helped me get through this. I think that you wrote that about my life.
5: The album hits an emotional peak with the track Breathe. It's a song Masego wrote about the death of a family member.
10: Last night, that news shook me to my core, mind you. Last week, it was all cool. Now I'm thinking how to save you.
5: The lyrics are direct. He says there's no hiding behind metaphors or the music.
9: I feel like I don't have the tools to deal with grief as a black man. It wasn't really a thing. We just don't talk about it. We go to the funeral. It's done. Even after having a death in the family, in the music industry, you don't have, like, you know, paid time off to deal with something. It's just, all right, you have an interview today, a studio session, a show, and a fitting. And, yeah, sorry for your loss.
10: Can I breathe? Can I live? Can I grieve?
5: get a minute here. Alongside the heavier tracks, there's also joy.
9: I feel like it's the human experience to say, no, if I'm sad, I don't just put it in one space emotionally. And so when I play Hello, you'll see how I'll just get done singing the thing that makes you cry. And then it's like, all right, well, wind up your waist. Tattoos on my wingspan, my
5: eyes on you, see my wingman. You
9: need all of the emotions, man. There's a finite amount of emotions, just like with colors. You need all of them to make a nice picture.
5: So if there's anything Masego wants you to get from this album, it's this.
9: Just feel comfort, you know? I feel like a lot is out of balance these days. And if music could help restore that, that'd be amazing. And if my music could help restore that, even better.
5: Masego's third album, Fix Your Face, is out now. Kai McNamee, NPR News.

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3: 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I'm Frank Dominguez. 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
5: From Futuro Media and PRX, it's Latino USA. I'm Maria Hinojosa. On the 25th anniversary of the September 11th attacks, we look at how that day changed immigrant policies forever.
6: It was scary. It was really scary. And we were running like playing hide and seek. That was it. With the police, with the immigration things, it was very hard time.
5: And later on the show, the World Cup may be over. The conversation about the chants and cheers continues. We're going to look at the history, the impact, and the good chants along with the bad ones.
7: If we have racism in society, we will hear racism in football chanting. And until we solve the societal problem, we won't solve the chanting problem.
5: All this coming up on Latino USA. Stay with us. No te vayas.
8: Live from NPR News in Washington, I'm Linda Kenyon. The leaders of three rival artificial intelligence companies are issuing a stark warning that the technology is advancing faster than safety protections and regulations can keep up. They're backing calls for slowdown, though it remains unclear who would set the rules or enforce them. NPR's Windsor Johnston reports.
9: The CEO of Anthropic is urging AI companies to slow the development of the most powerful models. The leaders of OpenAI, Google DeepMind, and SpaceX AI are backing the call. Sarah Kreps is a technology policy expert at Cornell University. She says the companies could benefit from helping shape any new rules, but their unusual agreement is difficult to dismiss.
10: When all of those companies in the lead are speaking with one voice and are competitors with each other, there might also be something going on.
9: Kreps says Congress could impose regulations, but the technology may evolve faster than lawmakers can respond. Windsor Johnston, NPR News.
8: President Trump has said he's worried about ceding America's edge over China when it comes to AI. Republicans held their first hour ever GOP midterm convention last week in Dallas. NPR's Mara Liasson says there was a clear reason for the convention.
11: The purpose was to boost enthusiasm among core Republican voters, the MAGA base, who polls show are less enthusiastic about turning out in this election than Democrats are. So we're going to watch the polls to see if they start changing after this convention in House and Senate races and Trump's overall approval ratings, which are pretty low. Quinnipiac has him last week at 33%.
8: Lyerson says Republicans gave a surprisingly tepid reaction to the president's pledge to give each American adult $5,000 if Republicans win in November. It would add more than $1 trillion to the national debt. Investors on Wall Street are awaiting a critical decision from the Federal Reserve on interest rates this week. As NPR's Raphael Nam reports, markets are pricing in the prospect of a rate hike as inflation remains stubborn.
12: The Fed has held rates steady throughout the year, even though inflation has remained fairly high. But the rising energy costs because of the war with Iran now has most investors expecting a rate hike when policymakers announce their decision on Wednesday. But it's not a done deal. The Fed has been fairly divided, and some economists believe the Fed may choose instead to keep waiting. A rate hike would come with the midterm elections coming up in November, and it would be the first under Chair Kevin Warsh, who was nominated by President Trump in the hopes that he would lead the Fed into lowering rates and not raising them. Raphael Nam, NPR News.
8: The president repeatedly pressed the previous chairman to lower interest rates. You're listening to NPR. Archaeologists in Britain are in a race against time, trying to finish digging at an ancient site threatened by global warming. Vicky Barker reports from London.
13: Flag Fen sits in a Bronze Age landscape in eastern England that includes the remains of a mysterious timber causeway and platform made 3,500 years ago, one of the few of its kind ever found. But the ancient peat bog in which the causeway sits is drying out in an ever hotter Britain, and recent test digs have confirmed that the timber and other ancient organic remains are deteriorating at an alarming rate. Now, local heritage organizations have been given a $1 million grant so archaeologists can accelerate their work excavating and preserving the site and, just possibly, unpicking just why those ancient Britons built it. For NPR News, I'm Vicky Barker in London.
8: President Trump's childhood home has sold for nearly $2 million. The president lived in that Tudor-style home in Queens, New York, until he was 4 years old. The family has not owned that five-bedroom, three-bathroom house for years, and it has changed hands several times since the Trump family lived there. The house fell into disrepair and required major renovations before it could be put on the market. It had to be transformed from a mold-ridden cat den into a modern home. The name of the buyer has not been disclosed. I'm Linda Kenyon, NPR News in Washington.
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0: Welcome to Latino USA. I'm Maria Hinojosa. This year marks the 25th anniversary of the September 11th terrorist attacks, where hijackers crashed two commercial planes into New York City's Twin Towers. Around 3,000 people died, thousands were injured, and many lives were changed forever, including mine.
1: You can see the two towers. Debris continues to fall and to rain on the people below.
0: The falling rubble hit the ground that day and sent shockwaves that were felt not only in New York City, but the nation and the world.
2: It seemed almost every corner of the globe felt the impact of the terrorist attacks. Latin American governments, from Argentina to Cuba, expressed their solidarity with the United States.
0: I remember covering the attack that day, and the trauma it brought on 25 years ago is still palpable for me and so many New Yorkers.
3: I'm Maria Hinojosa, reporting from New York on this special edition of Latino USA. We remember those who have lost their lives in the last few days in this new, more insecure United States. There is a void in New York City. We will feel it for a long time. I'm hoping that the void, the emptiness, is filled with New Yorkers coming together to help. This is Maria Hinojosa, reporting.
0: Tens of thousands still continue to deal with chronic illness a quarter of a century later, something that is greatly detailed in a new report released this September by the Fire Department of New York, the FDNY. The documents illuminate the lasting health impacts of the rescue and recovery effort, psychological issues like PTSD, and physical issues like the cancers from inhaling the widespread toxic dust cloud. And like those cancers, that tragic day also metastasized a systemic sickness we are still dealing with today, even more so than in the immediate aftermath of the attacks, and that is the vilification of immigrants and refugees. This event was the genesis of the Department of Homeland Security, and with it, discriminatory government policies, widespread surveillance, and yes, of course, ICE raids, something that is particularly top of mind as the second Trump administration has pumped an unprecedented amount of money into immigration, customs enforcement, more than $113 billion. Now, we have a bloated force of more than 22,000 officers and agents who roam streets in unmarked cars wearing tactical gear. And we're seeing efforts to start using new weapons such as electric shock gloves. During this administration, federal immigration agents have shot and killed at least 7 people, 3 of whom were U.S. citizens, killed during ICE operations. More than 170 have also been unlawfully arrested, beaten, or detained for days. And on this important anniversary, the sitting president of the United States has opted out of attending the ceremony at the World Trade Center Memorial Plaza. According to the New York Times, Trump won't attend because the event organizers have said elected officials cannot make political speeches. Trump denies this claim, saying he's not attending because he has to be at the Pentagon. So with all of this going on, we wanted to bring you a story that we aired a few years ago, one that helps make sense of how we got to where we are today. It's a story that also looks into one of the first insidious anti-immigrant policies that was created as a result of 9/11. It's called the Real ID. Producer Alejandra Salazar is going to start us off.
4: The first year of the new millennium was one for the history books. After surviving the Y2K computer scare, we had the Sydney Summer Olympics, the first crew to live on the International Space Station. And in November, following a historically close and contentious election...
5: This no longer is a victory for Vice President Gore.
6: 37 days after Americans went to the polls, and now we have a winner, President-elect Bush.
4: Bush was elected with 35% of the Latino vote, the highest Latinx turnout for a Republican since Ronald Reagan in 1984. Latinos represented a rapidly growing voter bloc that couldn't be easily ignored anymore. Capitalizing on this political moment, the Bush administration introduced an agenda that indicated pro-immigration reform was in the works, especially to help and benefit Mexicans. In February 2001, a joint U.S.-Mexico panel released recommendations for future immigration policy, including streamlining the process for Mexicans to attain visas and legal status in the U.S.
7: We exchanged ideas about safe and orderly migration, a policy that respects individuals on both sides of the border.
4: And according to reports from July 2001, the White House was even considering offering permanent residency to undocumented Mexicans in the U.S. Congress was deliberating several bills to offer protections and citizenship opportunities to immigrant farm workers. But come fall, the bills were shelved. 9/11 had ushered in a new political atmosphere where pro-immigrant legislation just didn't stand a chance. Instead, issues like securing borders and gathering intelligence became top priorities. For example, the Transportation Security Administration was created, TSA. The U.S. Patriot Act was passed only 45 days after the attacks. It gave the government power to monitor your phone records and your internet use and access your personal records like individual finances. This was all done in the name of fighting terrorism. The idea that people born outside of this country could become its biggest threat turned into a mainstream policy priority almost overnight.
8: Donald J. Trump is calling for a total and complete shutdown of Muslims entering the United States until our country's representatives...
4: Remember Donald Trump's Muslim ban? One of the most obvious precedents for it was the Bush administration's National Security Entry-Exit Registration System, NSEERS for short. It was established within a year of 9/11.
9: It was a special registration program for certain individuals that came from countries that had a historic tie to terrorism.
4: For nearly a decade, non-citizens entering the U.S. had to register with the federal government. All men 16 years and older from a list of 25 countries were forced to participate in the NSEERS program. 24 of those countries were majority Muslim. Over 80,000 men and boys were registered, and more than 13,000 were put in the pipeline for deportation. Now, this endeavor ultimately failed. The program didn't result in a single terrorism-related conviction, not one. NSEERS was suspended in 2011 and ended in 2016 under the Obama administration. For the past 20 years, immigration and terrorism have been handled within the same federal organization. Not even a month after 9/11, the Bush administration created the Office of Homeland Security. It became a cabinet-level department a year later with the passage of the Homeland Security Act.
10: The Homeland Security Act of 2002 takes the next critical steps in defending our country.
4: DHS is in charge of national cybersecurity, the Coast Guard, the Secret Service, and the Countering Weapons of Mass Destruction Office, just to name a few. But this is also the same department that processes and polices new immigrants to the United States. Immigration and Customs Enforcement, aka ICE, didn't exist until 2002. It's also a part of DHS. The agency's responsibilities include enforcing border security, regulating immigration, and removing, quote, criminal non-citizens from the United States. This isn't to say that immigration enforcement wasn't happening before 9/11. But with all these new security policies and agencies, immigrants became obvious mainstream targets.
11: ICE will attack thousands of families separating children from parents.
12: Passionate protesters today in Chicago joined those in cities around the nation.

0: ICE has only become more powerful over the years, with record-level detainments and deportations over the past decade under the Obama and Trump administrations. And the entire reason for its existence is based on a single idea, that immigrants pose an ongoing threat to this country. An idea that was crystallized after 9/11 and that we're still grappling with to this day.
1: Coming up on Latino USA, we learn about the Real ID, a seemingly innocuous federal legislation that helped push undocumented drivers into a colliding path with ICE. Stay with us. No te vayas.

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1: Rock from Chile.
0: And Ana's favorite right now.
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4: It's Latino USA. I'm Maria Hinojosa. Before the break, we heard about how the 9/11 attacks gave birth to the Department of Homeland Security. Now we're going to look at how this paved the way for something known as the Real ID. Here's Latino USA senior producer Julieta Martinelli.
5: In August 2008, Zulema, my mom, received a letter in the mail.
6: My friend Chuy had got a letter before me, so I knew that it might happen to me too.
5: The letter came from the Department of Driver Services in Georgia, where we had lived since 1997, when my mom, my older brother, and I immigrated from Argentina. We knew immediately it was bad news. The letter said that her license was about to expire. Georgia, at the time, granted driver's licenses for 10 years. My mom had gotten hers in 98 when she still had a tourist visa, just months after arriving. The letter said in order to renew it, she would need to go to the DMV and provide documents proving that she was living legally in the U.S.
6: It was like the end of the world, because I knew that there was no way I could provide that number.
5: The problem was, for nearly 11 years, we've lived in the U.S. undocumented.
6: You feel like the world is opening on your feet. Because, you know, from there on, things were going to be different. And I felt really very bad.
5: Now, being undocumented affected our daily lives in endless ways. We couldn't travel. We hadn't seen our family in years. And just a couple years earlier, my mom had gotten laid off. But my mom being able to drive in suburban Georgia was huge and necessary. A driver's license meant that she could drive to clean houses daily, that she could go and get groceries. She was a lifeline for our family.
6: It was a risk that we had to run. There was no other way. If not, it was like put your life in a permanent stop if you couldn't drive.
5: Like my mom, non-citizen drivers all over the state with licenses set to expire that year received similar letters. In 2003, Georgia had started to verify the legal status of all applicants by requiring immigration paperwork and running it through various databases. That's why my brother and I had never been able to apply for a license. We were just too young before the cutoff. But my mom was one of the last holdouts, people who had received their driver's licenses before the state's more stringent policies. Plus, Georgia was streamlining. On January 1st, 2008, the Georgia Department of Driver Services officially began using a program called SAVE. It was used to confirm people's identities and lawful presence in the country in order to grant driver's licenses. Around the same time, the Georgia legislature began considering a bill to make driving while unlicensed a felony. A felony, any felony, would later need to be disclosed to USCIS if an opportunity ever arose to legalize status.
6: It was scary. It was really scary. And we were running like playing hide and seek. That was it. We with the police, with the immigration things. It was very hard time.
5: By the end of 2008, my mom was on her first of many years driving unlicensed, and so was I. But neither of us realized just how tied what was happening in our present was to an event that had shaken the whole nation nearly a decade earlier. But how has life before 9/11 changed it completely? Things weren't all that better. There were thousands of undocumented people like me and my family who were living in states that did not grant driver's licenses. Some of them traveled to states like Washington, North Carolina, or Tennessee, where proof of legal status was not necessary. There, you could get a driver's license and register your vehicle, so you had a valid tag. In other places, like Virginia, the state allowed waivers that identified resident drivers as non-citizens, but still allowed them to legally drive. The American Association of Motor Vehicle Administrators, which represents the state agencies that issue licenses, had even begun urging Congress to issue uniform rules regarding the granting of licenses to undocumented people instead of leaving it to each state. And there were a lot of good reasons to do it.
7: Advocates say it would make the roads safer and raise millions of dollars in revenue.
8: It would be good for the state, good for the undocumented individuals who could get the licenses, good for safety.
5: And some states were making progress. Undocumented people in places like New York City were close to finally being able to get legal IDs and driver's licenses. September 11 ended those conversations completely. Immediately after the terrorist attacks, as information trickled out slowly, the 24-hour news cycle was dominated by stories of the terrorists who had been able to do what they did because they had been able to obtain legal identifications. The federal government was under mounting pressure to publicly address this, quote, vulnerability in the system.
9: All but one of the 9/11 Commission hijackers acquired some form of U.S. identification document, some by fraud. Acquisition of these forms of identification would have assisted them in boarding commercial flights, renting cars, and other necessary activities. That's the commission report.
5: A traumatized nation needed some semblance of security, of control. And this was one of the things the government could actually tell citizens that they were trying to rein in. The Real ID Act of 2005 was passed with bipartisan support. It found a way to force states to update their laws by mandating that DMVs require proof of citizenship to grant Real ID driver's licenses and ID cards, among other measures. This was a huge blow to undocumented people because it meant the federal government has succeeded in forcing the hand of states that had at least been friendly and was empowering the states that hadn't, like Georgia, to restrict access even further.
10: A provision known as Real ID passed in the House of Representatives. It would impose federal standards on driver's licenses and also make it harder for emigres to seek asylum. It would also
5: Real IDs are simply identifications that have passed a, quote, higher level of security. People's data has been checked against a number of federal databases that house information about the applicants. Any state that did not comply with the minimum regulations could still provide driver's licenses to their residents, but by a set period of time when the law would go into effect, those citizens would be blocked from accessing federally controlled areas. Of course, the one most people cared about was the ability to fly. This was really what forced all 50 states to start complying with Real ID legislation. But it was hard and expensive. Although there was a lot of pushback from states who did not want the federal government to shape their laws, changes were imminent. And back home, something else was happening at the same time.
6: There were tons of police cars, like 30 or 40 police cars in a street, and then big buses picking up people from their cars and taking them into the bus to take them to the prison. And that was just because he didn't have a driver's license.
5: There was a new boogeyman. It was no longer just about dodging police cruisers that hid behind bushes or staked out drivers at the bottom of hills. It was the beginning of the roadblocks.
11: Remember the roadblocks?
6: Yes, all the time. That was crazy. That time was so difficult. But the good thing that I remember is that our people got organized. We text each other, and we knew there was a roadblock over that area. So I called my husband and said, hey, don't go to that street because there is a roadblock.
5: 287G was a new program, a collaboration between local police department and ICE. Anyone who was arrested and booked into a local jail that participated in the program would have their legal status checked immediately. If they were undocumented, they would be referred to ICE. And if ICE confirmed they were not here legally, they could be put into deportation proceedings. In Gwinnett County, where I grew up, the local sheriff joined 287G. It effectively granted his deputies the power of ICE agents. The county jail could detain immigrants on federal retainers.
12: A message that's being sent loud and clear in Gwinnett County. If you're in the country illegally and you commit a crime, you could be deported.
5: So close was that partnership that the Gwinnett County Detention Center allowed ICE agents to install an office in there. In fact, while ICE holds in Gwinnett peaked in 2012, a Mother Jones investigation found that still, between 2017 and July 2019, the primary charge for nearly half of the people held for ICE at the Gwinnett County Jail was for driving without a license or another minor traffic violation.
6: We just went to work, and we didn't go to the store unless you really need it. Because what you wanted to get is just get home.
5: It was so prevalent that eventually everyone in my household had been booked at the Gwinnett County Jail at least once.
13: I remember the first time you ever got pulled over, and I remember I cried.
6: That was an awful day. I was passing next to the lake, and I was looking at the lake, and I said, what, such a beautiful morning. And when I looked, I saw police stopping me. Because I was over speeding, I didn't realize. It was 25, that area, and it was 30. They told me, well, I'm sorry, ma'am, put your hands behind. And I felt so bad at that moment.
5: We were lucky, though. All of us were out in time. But not everyone in our community could say that. Real ID, which began as a way to tighten ID laws, once coupled with other policies, actually opened the path for increased immigration enforcement and deportations in many places. It turned people into criminals, moms, dads, tios. Now they all had records, their names were in the system, they'd all been in a cell. Many undocumented people who otherwise would have never had contact with police or DHS. Nearly a decade after September 11, the canceling of driver's licenses and the decision of local police departments across the country to participate in 287G caused a perfect storm in communities like mine. That anxiety, in many ways, became a baseline. It's just how things were. The fear never really goes away. It just dulls.
6: See, you get used to the situation. You feel that everything is normal and until something bad happens. And then it's when it comes the end of the world for the family.
5: My older brother, after a number of arrests and exhausted from the constant risk, decided to go back to Argentina in 2014. My mom, who had experienced the pain of being away from her parents for over a decade, now had to learn to be away from her son and her only grandkids. My brother couldn't return to the U.S. It was yet another separation in our family. If 9/11 was an atomic bomb that caused so much pain and destruction on impact, what came after was the radiation that infested but couldn't be seen, the deadly repercussions that hit the unseen, the law, the persecution, the loss. There was no way to know when it would end, if it would end. Each day, the waves kept coming, and most of us just try to stay afloat. Georgia still does not grant licenses to people without legal status. Driving without a permit in the state can land you in jail for up to a year. In 2017, I became a U.S. citizen, and the following year, I was able to petition for my mom. We drive in peace now. But the repercussions in our family are permanent. My brother's gone. My stepfather is at risk. People can and are still persecuted for their legal status. And often, it still starts with a driver's license.
6: If you see a neighbor or a friend that you know doesn't have a driver's license, you always tell them, call me if you need a drive, because now I am on the other side.
5: That's what happens in our community. The system that could append the lives of our loved ones never rests. And that means neither do the rest of us.

0: That story originally aired in 2021. Now, dear listener, for our next story, we are going to shift gears quite a bit. And we're going to talk about the World Cup, because since it ended, many people, like our own managing editor, Fernanda Echavarri, have been missing the excitement of the tournament. Hey, even me too, and I know nothing about soccer. So while the World Cup may be over, soccer stories continue out there. And we're going to talk about the chants, the history, their impact, the good chants, and the bad ones. Fernanda hosted a recent podcast all about soccer culture in the U.S. It's called American Football, F-U-T-B-O-L. So for the next story on today's show, Fernanda is going to explore the relationship between chants and soccer fandom and what it tells us about society at large. She's going to speak with Andrew Lawn. He's the author of a book called We Lose Every Week. Here's Fernanda.
1: What would soccer be without a stadium full of excited and possibly drunk fans jumping and singing at the top of their lungs about their rival getting battered? Like these English fans teasing Scottish fans after losing a match. Chants are a way to express joy, patriotism, frustration, anger. They can be funny, often a little vulgar. And as I learned this World Cup, sometimes they can even involve pretending to row a Viking ship. Perhaps most importantly, chants are an avenue for fans to try to influence the outcome of a game. During the 2026 World Cup, we saw countless videos of fans from different countries popping up all over social media. And it's fair to say that some chants were just catchier than others. Take, for example, the not-so-catchy chants coming from U.S. fans.
2: Because we support the U.S., the U.S., the U.S., and that's the way we like it, we like it, we love it! Oh, oh,
3: oh. I believe that we will win, I believe that we will win, I believe that we will win!
4: USA, we are here, oh, oh, oh, USA, we are here, oh, oh.
1: The U.S. fans have unleashed a wave of mockery online.
5: I just think we have so many great things that we could be chanting rather than I believe that we could, like...
6: Please, please petition to change our freaking soccer chants, you guys. You know how many of my Latin American friends are laughing at me right now because of the we support the U.S., the U.S., we love it, we like it.
7: Tell me we won two world wars, put a man on the moon, and conquered the world with our Big Mac diabetes just to chant.
8: That's the way we like it, we love it, oh, yeah!
9: We're too nice, we gotta get a little bit more.
5: We came here to you guys, that's what the mentality needs to be.
10: I wrote a book on the history of football chanting called We Lose Every Week.
1: That is a very niche thing to write about. What made you want to write that?

0: And to be clear, we're talking about the film 300, which came out back in 2006, starring Gerard Butler.
1: Two armies approach each other, and the generals kind of face each other, and one of the generals says to the general who has the smaller army, like, how can you possibly think you're going to win? You're massively outnumbered. And the general of the smaller army turns to a soldier in the larger army and says, what is your name and what is your job?
2: You, there. What is your profession?
3: I'm a potter.
2: And you, Arcadian, what is your profession?
3: Sculptor, sir.
1: Then he turns to his own army and he points to the first soldier and he says,
2: Spartans! What is your profession?
1: Then he opens his arms and it's maybe like 1,000 men, but they all do it at the same time. All making the same noise at the same time sounds really, really intimidating. And the point the general is making is, you are individuals, we are one mass. And while that was kind of done for dramatic effect in the film, there is record of Spartan soldiers doing exactly that. It massively exaggerates how many people. So it's kind of like a tactic for intimidation and a tactic to unify people.
0: Interesting.
1: And you see that now in football chanting. Like, a big part of football chanting is both celebrating your own team but also intimidating the opposition.
0: I want to get into like how chanting became so important in sports. How does it more specifically become part of football soccer?
1: So I think the way that it then morphs into soccer, and it hasn't really morphed into other sports as such, and I think what it is, it's a way of sharing memories and telling stories through generations. So we will sing songs at football matches now that celebrate players from 10, 15, 20 years ago. We will sing anthems that have been sung for 100 years. So my local team, Norwich City, their anthem on the Ball City was written in 1895, which is 7 years before Norwich City, the club, was formed. That's still sung by Norwich fans to this day.
4: Here we go, 3, 2, 1! Here it comes, Norwich City, and it's so strange, keep it low.
1: The chorus is, kick it off, throw it in, have a little scrimmage, keep it low, splendid rush, bravo, win or die. On the Ball City, never mind the danger, steady on, now's your chance. Hurrah! We've scored a goal. So it's very Victorian.
0: Wow, that really takes me through like a step by step.
1: Yeah. It's a very, very weird song. There's no other chance that kind of like it. And I know that my dad has sung that song. My granddad has sung that song. Like, it's a way to pass down kind of collective memory. It's also a massive way to entertain yourself within the game. So one of the kind of the criticisms of soccer is sometimes not much happens and the game is 90 minutes long and it maybe finishes 0-0 and it's a bit boring. Well, chanting is one way in which kind of the enjoyment of the spectacle sustains itself. The other thing which I think is really interesting and I think has really been shown up in this World Cup in particular is chanting is a way for you to be more than a consumer of an event. So a big part of the idea of football chanting is you are having an effect on what happens on the pitch.
0: I can't help but think about in this World Cup in the Azteca Stadium in Mexico City, hearing not just the chants for like Mexico, boom, boom, boom, but like hearing tens of thousands of people singing Cielito Lindo, like, ay, ay, ay, ay. I can only imagine what the Mexican players feel when they're like, not only do I look around and I see all green, but I hear that support. It has to do something to the team.
1: 100%. I think you saw it when England got 2-0 ahead and scored those two goals really quickly. You heard the stadium fall quiet. You could almost, even through the TV watching it in Europe, you could almost feel the energy

0: sucked out of the stadium, and all of a sudden, you felt like England were comfortable, whereas before they hadn't been. And the only difference was the volume. The energy absolutely affects it. And that's anecdotal in that you can kind of see it and you can sense it, but it's also qualitatively backed up with data that it has an effect.
1: Coming up on Latino USA, the dark side of soccer chants.
0: If we have racism in society, we will hear racism in football chanting. And until we solve the societal problem, we won't solve the chanting problem.
1: Stay with us, no te vayas.

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1: It's Latino USA. I'm Maria Hinojosa. Before the break, we learned about the long relationship between humans and chanting, and about the power that chants can have in the outcome of a soccer match. I'm going to pass the mic back now to Latino USA's Fernanda Echavarri. She hosted a podcast about soccer culture in the U.S. called American Football. And she's been speaking with Andrew Lawn, author of the book We Lose Every Week. They're going to wrap up their conversation now.
2: Could you describe the difference between chants that are created for local teams, like you've been talking about your team or specific cities, versus the chants for national teams?
3: So at its core, chanting is about creating and celebrating your own kind of identity and the identity of the people who make up that crowd. So if you're chanting for your club or if you're chanting for your nation, the kind of the principle behind that is still the same. So English football chanting, English culture is very much around kind of having a laugh and ridiculing people. South American, so Mexico, for example, much more kind of joyous, much more musical, but there's trumpets and drums and all sorts of like instruments involved.
2: Mm-hmm.
3: Very, very different from England, but still recognizably chanting. Then you had the US crowd, which was much more kind of what you maybe see in American football with like defense or USA or I believe that we will win. Again, very kind of reflective of the culture of sport and sport fandom in that country. It's more generic because it's a larger scale than the club game, and it's a kind of broader kind of stereotype. But you can tell a lot about a country's culture through the way that they chant. The United States of America has other national games. NFL, baseball, ice hockey, basketball, like, they are as popular, if not more popular, than soccer. Whereas in England, soccer is the number one sport. Mexico, soccer is the number one sport.
2: Mm-hmm.
3: Soccer is a key part of the national identity. The other thing that I think is different in the United States, so Norwich City is Norwich's club. It's been in Norwich its entire history. American sports organizations are more businesses. They're more franchises. They can move from city to city. If your sports team is not connected to your place, it just happens to be in your city at the moment because that's where the market is, or there's no other competition in that market. That's a different vibe entirely. It's, you wouldn't chant about a business in the way that you chant about a sports team in the UK. That's not necessarily a criticism of the United States.
2: It's just the reality.
3: It's just a reality. Like,
2: yeah.
3: It's less part of somebody's identity. And that has an effect.

0: I want to speak to a couple of things that came up for me in this World Cup. One is when you're talking about the two types of chants, one to be part of something and to be connected, and the other to like go after the rival. There's such unity that comes with it. But what really stood out to me this World Cup, the Norwegian chant, Viking rowing with that like row sound with their voices, is just so powerful. They are so happy and they're so in sync. Can you talk to me a little bit about what it means to have that joyful chant?
1: You've hit the nail on the head in terms of like the feeling of unity and the, as soon as you pick up the chant and you join in with the clapping, you're clapping in rhythm, you're actively participating in that support. You're kind of surrendering your own individual identity to that of the crowd, and you're kind of giving it in. One of the real joys, I think, of the Norwegian chant is, one, it's very, very Norwegian or very, very Scandinavian. Vikings from Norway rowed a massive part of that kind of identity. That rowing could only be done if they all rowed in time together. They all sacrificed their own individual needs to that of the collective. That rowing was kept in time with a drum. It all comes back to that sense of like their own history, their own identity, etc. And it's really celebratory if you're part of it. So it's got the kind of the joy element, but it also does a fantastic job of being really intimidating.
0: Yes.
1: One of the things I love about football chanting is that it can be joyful and intimidating at the same time. And that can be healthy. Like, it's okay to be intimidated in a football stadium, because theoretically it's kind of a safe space for that to happen.
0: What about humor? Were there any 2026 World Cup chants that you were like, that is a hilarious line, or these guys really did it?
1: The best example I think I've seen, and it may be because I was watching these games as an Englishman in Spain surrounded by Scottish people, the Scotland fans saying, "Yes, sir, I can boogie." And it's a really kind of happy party song.
0: Let me hear it.
1: "Yes, sir, I can boogie, boogie woogie all night long." And the Scotland fans would be singing this on boats going through Boston, and they're dancing.
0: I love it.
1: Scotland then go home. First game that England play after Scotland are out, the England fans sing, "Yes, lads, you can book it, book it, book it. Book your return flight home. You can book it." And like that, like taking their chant that's full of joy, turning around and being like, "Yeah, but you're going home. Book your flight. Off you go. You're out."
0: Hilarious but mean.
1: Yeah.
0: I love it.
1: The other, I think, really interesting thing that football chanting brings up is where, as a society, we draw the line between what is funny and what is offensive.
0: I do want to talk about the dark side of chants, because chanting culture can be seen as sort of like hooliganism, or these chants might help spread hate or racism, homophobia. So how prevalent is that in soccer?
1: There is unquestionably a dark side to football chanting. There are racist football chants. There are homophobic football chants. There is a problem that is showcased through football chanting. But a football crowd isn't a unique thing. Like, there isn't just a group of people who are football fans and nothing else. Like, a football fan is an accountant, a pensioner, a teacher, unemployed, a healthcare worker. Like, it is society. So if there is a racism problem within soccer chanting, that's because there's a racism problem in society.
0: Absolutely.
1: And all soccer is the mouthpiece for society. There have undoubtedly been elements of racism in chanting at this World Cup. But we've also just had, like, examples of racism in society, like the Somali referee not being allowed into the US.
0: Mm-hmm.
1: If we have racism in society, we will hear racism in football chanting. And until we solve the societal problem, we won't solve the chanting problem.
0: I want to talk about the U.S. chants, because I apologize to all of the United States American listeners, but we're seeing it all over the internet. People are kind of ridiculing these chants that we're seeing this World Cup. I believe that we will win. I'm sorry. It's just not catchy.
1: I'm very aware that I'm looking at it through English eyes, and therefore it just, it's not the kind of chanting that I enjoy and that I naturally want to. To me, it feels very awkward. It feels very cringy. It's too sappy, I guess would be the word that I would use. I think the US are heading in a positive direction, but they don't have this tradition, this culture of soccer fandom in the same way that Europe does. And at the moment, it feels a little forced. It feels a little performative. Now, I think as time goes on and they develop their own kind of culture rather than kind of cherry picking bits from other places and trying to make it American, I think maybe 3 World Cup time would be having a different conversation. But this aspect of it being part of your kind of national culture and a kind of folk tale-y kind of way of passing down stories, none of those elements yet exist for the US.
0: Mm-hmm.
1: I know they've got the John Denver song, Country Roads Take Me Home, that they've started to sing, and that feels more authentic.
0: Does that count as a chant?
1: It's got to be sung in the stadium without the background music. It's like, turn the music off. So that's the difference. It's when it moves from being a song that people sing as karaoke to being a chant is when it's done without music. To use an English example, which is particularly easy for me, but Football's Coming Home was released as a pop song. It was played in stadiums. People would sing along to it as karaoke. Now it's sung on its own.
0: Mm.
1: And actually, the way chanting really changed in the 1960s in the UK was Liverpool fans would sing Cilla Black and the Beatles songs verbatim because they were world famous as brilliant musicians, but brilliant musicians from Liverpool. So by singing their songs, you were celebrating your place in a way that everyone recognized to a tune that was kind of fun to sing. So when it moves from loudspeaker in the stadium to just sung by the fans, in my opinion, that becomes a chant. And I can see that happening with Take Me Home. But until it happens, it feels forced, it feels confected, it feels performative.

0: I have enjoyed speaking to you so much. I was hoping you would sing a little more for us, chant a little more for us.
1: Well, no one else has ever said they wish that I sung more, so I'm taking that as a big compliment because I do not have a singing voice.
0: You are welcome.
1: My favorite charm is We Lose Every Week, which is why I called the book We Lose Every Week. And the reason for that is, for me, it speaks to what the experience of being a soccer fan is. I think the song is Sloop John B, so I'll sing it for you. We lose every week, we lose every week. You're nothing special, we lose every week.
0: So good, you take all the power away from the other team.
1: Yeah. So the first bit is celebrating you. You're celebrating loyalty. You're self-depreciating yourself. Like, you're not being like, oh, we're the best team in the world, USA, USA. Like, it's we lose every week. And you're taking all the joy and all the power away from the opposition. You don't have any power. You don't have any joy. You're nothing. We lose every week.
2: That was Latino USA's managing editor, Fernanda Echavarri, in conversation with Andrew Lawn, author of the very niche book about chance. It's titled We Lose Every Week. 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

0: That's it for today. Our show was the work of Julieta Martinelli, Alejandra Salazar, Andres Caballero, and Levi Sharp. Assistance from Victoria Estrada, Reynaldo Leaños Jr., Andrea López Cruzado, Rebecca Ibarra, Roxana Aguirre, and Glorimar Márquez. 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Our engineers are Stephanie Lebeau, Julia Caruso, JJ Carubin, and Elisheba Itu. Benny Lay Ramirez and I are executive producers. I'm your host, Maria Hinojosa. 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No te vayas. Chao.
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6: Are we going to say anything cute at the beginning, or do we go right into it? From NPR Music, this is Alt Latino. I'm Felix Contreras.
7: And I'm Ana Maria Sayer. Let the chisme begin.
6: I didn't see my hat.
7: I am looking at it as we speak, Felix.
6: Look at this cool part right here. El Tiny.
7: El Tiny? What? Felix, is it that time of year again?
6: It is that time of year.
7: Can you remind me? What is El Tiny?
6: We take over all the programming on the Tiny Desk concert series from September 15 to October 15 in honor of National Latino Heritage Month. We have redubbed it Latin Music Month. And our friends started calling it El Tiny, so we call it El Tiny. And now we have cool little hats and a bunch of other merchandise to celebrate with.
7: It's a pretty good scheme we've cooked up. It's like a scheme on top of a scheme on top of a scheme. Because it starts with us just being able to book all the Tiny Desks we want from all over Latin America. And then it continues with us wanting merch for the Tiny Desks that we book. And so we're like, ah, the people want merch. We want merch. We're the people.
6: So this year we have... God, which countries? We haven't announced yet, but we have Mexico.
7: Lots of Mexican representation this year.
6: Puerto Rico.
7: Brazil. Chile.
6: Cuba.
7: Dominican Republic.
6: It's going to be a good month.
7: And starting next week, come back to the feed because we're going to have a bunch of these artists that we invited spinning on our show with a few guest DJ episodes.
6: Stay tuned to social media. We're going to announce pretty soon. We're going to launch all the names.
7: Stay tuned to social media. I wish I was less tuned, but I'm very much tuned.
6: Well, you know, staying tuned to social media also helps us discover some of the music, especially the stuff we're going to feature this week.
7: Okay, Felix, I just want a disclaimer. I try to disclaimer this maybe every week now. I really do try to look for music that's not from Brazil, but I just don't know what to tell you. I really, at this point, I have no excuse, except that Brazilians are making the best music. I'm so sorry. Anyways.
6: Wow.
7: This artist's name is Maglor, and the song is called Palestina Nos Seus Olhos.

0: You know, Anna, it's impossible to overstate how much influence Tropicália, the music from the 1960s Brazil, has on a lot of the songs you bring in.
1: 100%.
0: Oh my gosh.
1: I mean, yes, 100%. And also, Felix, the reverse of that too, and I was going to bring this up later with, spoiler alert, another record I have from Brazil today, but but also looking at Tropicália, the 60s and 70s in Brazil, so deeply influenced by American sounds, and by extension, if we're talking about this song in particular, the Beatles. And this is really interesting to me because, not to make this whole episode a tease for what we have coming, but we did do an interview with a very amazing Brazilian, very prolific Brazilian artist that will be coming out later this month, and he commented a lot. We discussed a lot the influence, the importance of the Beatles, not only for him as an artist, but in Brazil in general. And I was really fascinated when I heard this record and I heard this track in particular. And I was like, what is happening? So Beatles-esque, and yet the song itself, the material, the lyrics is so dense. I don't know if you got it from the title, Felix, Palestina nos seus olhos, Palestine in your eyes. And the lyrics, I mean, the chorus says, if other empires arise, our love will remain, another sun will rise to see Palestine in your eyes. And this is something that I find, beyond the rhythms being magnetic and the lyrics being gorgeous and all of the beautiful things that come from Brazil, this ability to carry the dense with a mix of lightness in the musicality or vice versa is always really stunning to me. Again, obviously unsurprising from Brazil, saudade in every way in that country. But I want to play you one other track from this particular album. It's called Curva de Trivela.

0: that's an impressive leap or transition from the Beatles-esque very 60s pop that they played first to this very cool funky 70s funk thing, these cool guitar parts, man, that's impressive.
1: The whole record is like that. It's very diverse, but all very deeply rooted in, well, arguably two things, right? Arguably 60s, 70s US sounds, a lot of it, but also Tropicália, really, because if you go back, I mean, I was listening to Os Mutantes this morning, one of the very important Tropicália bands of the 60s and 70s in Brazil, and I mean, so much of that, right, is reminiscent of American sound at the time, of doo-wop even is what you hear a lot of there. So it's like a really interesting no borders around time or geography in the U.S. manipulation of that sound, but then also very distinctly Brazilian. It's really cool. That was a couple of songs off of the Maglor album Fluxo Natural. By the way, they've been doing it for 15 years, Felix. This is a band out of Sao Paulo.
0: Wow. Okay, I'm going to ease us into some Colombian electronic folk.
1: Okay.
0: All right. This is a group called Indus. This track is called El Mangle. I'll tell you all about it, but this is what it sounds like.
1: Ooh, hello.

0: This is so you can picture Felix at the club.
1: Capital D, capital C, the club.
0: No, you know, this is a group called Indus. Two guys, a guy named Oscar Alfor and Andres Mercado. They're from Colombia. And they have a long history with like groups like Sidestepper. Both of them have performed with Ghetto Cumbe, who I've played here on the show. And the first part of the song that we heard, you know, it layers. It's got all this different stuff. Then eventually there's all this other really cool percussion. But I wanted to play this one at the beginning because it's part of that magic that these electronic producers do. It's like they use the repetition as a form of expression. And, you know, I've talked to some people. It's like, well, that's the same thing over and over again. Well, like when something's going to happen, like, that's the cool part. It's like you're having fun while you're waiting for something to happen, right?
1: What does repetition as a form of expression mean to you here, Felix?
0: It's like any other form of music that I listen to. Say, for example, we're listening to some Afro-Cuban music. You know, the conga patterns are going to be the same. And it repeats and repeats and repeats. So there's a repetition there. If you're playing jazz, the thing of the swing, ding, ding, ding, ding, ding, ding, ding. But it's what you do with that and how often you do it and the way it's stacked. I guess in that case, just about all forms of music is going to be some form of repetition. But especially with the electronics, like digga, digga, digga, digga, digga, digga, digga, digga, digga, digga, whatever it is that they program the keyboard to do, that is their form of expression. And then when you add in all like the, you know, folkloric percussion and folkloric references and vocals, I think that changes it and gives it its own identity.
1: I think of it as like there's two buckets, and maybe there's more, but I think of it as two buckets where there's the type of music that's supposed to, how you would say in Spanish, sacarte de onda. Is that it's supposed to like make you a little bit like uncomfortable. Mm-hmm. And it's supposed to kind of like pull you out, or you're like, oh, this is kind of like weird and sticky and weird and I don't like it, but I like it. And it's making me kind of feel something and think. And then there's the type that like stays on that consistency, like what you're describing, where it grounds you down. Like you feel there and present and grounded and consistent because the beat never changes. It's like reliably there. It's reliably there. It's reliably there. Even if you then bring in all these other sounds harmonically and it's like, okay, that are like, ooh, and they make you kind of like pay attention to them for a second, but the beat that grounds you keeps you there, and there's something really valuable and really effective about a song that does that really well, and not in a boring way.
0: And when you consider that it's dance music, right? And at its heart, if you're dancing, you don't notice the repetition because...
1: What's the harmony on it? You are. Your body is.
0: You know what I mean? Yeah. And a little bit more about this band. You know, they have two albums out since 2020, and like I said, I dug into their back catalog a little bit because I had never heard of them before until I found this record, this single. And they're very much into that electronic folklorico that I really, really like, that mashup. This song, El Mangle, I want to read you something from their SoundCloud page because it's pretty significant. They said, the manglares are coastal ecosystems made up of trees that grow where the sea meets the land. And it's adapted to live among the tides. The trees develop complex networks of roots that help them sustain the coastline and provide shelter and nourishment for numerous other species. So the music that they've been making lately, they're trying to interface their music with culture, with the electronic, where the folk and the electronic coexist, but also interface with what's going on in the world, especially as it goes to ecosystems and the ecology in Colombia. They're very, very smart in how they put this together and very smart about their intention. I wish I had known about them before because I'm a big fan now. The group was called Indus. They're from Colombia. That track is called El Mangle.
1: Okay. So before I go back to Brazil, I'm gonna hop over quickly to a track, or an album rather, that I think fits kind of nicely with what you just brought in a not very obvious way, from Chile. This track is called Domingo de Ramos, from the band Candelabro.

0: Okay, tell us more.
1: Cool, right?
0: Yeah, very cool.
1: So this is a relatively new band, actually, out of Santiago, Chile. Really exciting to me. Obviously, like a fun indie rock band is generally the tone of it, but really have like some really interesting horn arrangements in there. They do some not totally straight ahead indie rock band typical things. This song in particular is called Domingo de Ramos, or for those who don't know, that's Palm Sunday. The album is called Deseo, Carne y Voluntad. And this band, I mean, it's been like kind of one of these bands that has been really buzzing in Chile, right? Like Chile has an incredible history of rock en español, specifically as it relates to the dictatorship, the past fascism in Chile, all of these kinds of things. And this band, very new, has been immediately very vocal. A lot of people are making comparisons actually to Los Prisioneros, which is one of the most important Latin American rock bands of all time, pioneers the rock en español movement band from Chile. And this band has actually been getting a lot of comparison to that just for their level of outspokenness, first and foremost, against the current government, but also for their style. And I think they're really good. I listened to this whole album and it's rock, but it's very diverse. I want to play you another track. It's actually the opening track from the album, and it's called Las Copas.

0: Wow, I like that so much.
1: Right? I love that there's like a softness, almost like a jazziness to some of their songs mm-hmm. that really pairs nicely and contrasts well with the intensity of the messaging they're trying to send and the things that they're trying to confront really in Chile right now. I had a conversation with Ana Tichu back in January, right after the elections, the most recent elections in Chile, presidential. And we were having a pretty extensive conversation about how she felt about it. She was about to move back to Chile. And I was like, how are you feeling? What an interesting time to be moving. And she was like, oh, I'm really excited. And I was like, why? And she's like, the art is going to be really good. And I thought of that when I heard this record.
0: Yeah.
1: That was a couple of tracks off the Candelabro album, Deseo, Carne y Voluntad.
0: Okay. So I actually have two takes on Colombian folk music.
1: Okay.
0: We heard from the first band at the top of the show. This is a group called Araña. It's their debut album, and they're sort of a collective. I'll tell you more about them. But this track, I think, is a delicate mix of folk, acoustic music, and jazz. This track is called Wincy.

You know, on their Bandcamp site, they point out that the name of the band is Araña, which means spider. And they also say that the spider has 8 limbs or feet, and the band has 8 members. Okay, so it's part of their theme. But there's also a reference to a spider web, right, which describes their music. There's the intricate influence of Andean rhythms, Afro-Caribbean, jazz, folk music. They also claim that their music is what they call imaginary folklore, which allows them to invent their own geography, and it's based on their members' knowledge of different South American musical traditions. And like I said, it's sort of a collective. They all bring it together and mash it up. I mean, you think about the instrumentation that they use on the recording, clarinet, the flute, the European flute, the indigenous flutes, charangos, 3 percussionists, saxophones. Like, that, all of this stuff is all meshed together. I want to play one more track. This is called Araña, but you can hear some of this instrumentation mix up.

0: Beautiful.
1: Right?
0: Beautiful. Really beautiful, Felix. Yeah, I love it. I mean, you know, I'm weak for any horns. Any beautiful horns, it's like it's over for me. But really an interesting, I don't know. I mean, it's so funny that you played it back to back with your other so distinct and yet not distinct, dare I say, Colombian track. Can I say that? I mean,
1: yes.
0: Replace the electronic sound with your horns and your all your little jazz elements, and it's really not that distinct.
1: You know, it's one of those things. This is what happens when, you know, musicians are, you know, they're face to face with culture, which can be hundreds and hundreds of years old. But how do you recreate it in a way that's your own personal take, either as an individual or as a group, right? Again, the name of the band is Araña. The name of their album is Araña. And we heard Whimsy and then the title track, Araña.
0: Okay, so we barely left and now we're back in Brazil. Hope you enjoyed my one track from somewhere else. So this artist, his name is Lucas Becerra, and the album is called El Mandé Meu Amor Pro Espaço. And the song is Glasses.
2: Hoje eu acordei com uma vontade louca de te perder. 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Horizonte passando na minha porta, feito bonde.
0: You know, Felix, I just love a debut album. This is his debut album. And I love a debut album because it's like the goal is, there's no goal. The goal is to make beautiful things. There's no one you're trying to satisfy. There's no, now my vibe is this and now my sound is this. It's just, how can I make the most beautiful everything that's been in me all these years work of art? This album, the name of it translates to I Sent My Love Into Space, which is a dedication to the work of a songwriter, another songwriter from Brazil named Totono. And there's not really much to say about it except that it's really beautiful. It's really beautiful. The whole record's really beautiful and really diverse. I'm going to play you another track off of this album. It's called Nem Nem Nem.

0: You know, Felix, I was looking and looking for what to bring today, and I heard the first few chords of that first song, and it's simple, but it just touched me. There's something really beautiful. We talk a lot about the lyrics in Brazil, but the way they write melody too is so unique and innovative. And then on top of that, all the production, like these arrangements, these live music arrangements of these horns and all these different percussive elements. And this song in particular, he has all these different collaborators, all these different singers on it that are all these tiny little baby projects from Brazil. They have a really beautiful way of collaborating too, like a lot of really fluid, natural collaboration that I think also has a huge part to do with why it all sounds so natural.
1: Right.
0: I think natural is the word. It's nothing feels forced. In all these artists that I bring, I never feel like, ugh, this is an A&R and a label and a no sé qué getting involved and that's why this came about. No, it's just, I don't know, we got together and made something beautiful, and maybe it doesn't all make sense on the same album because how are those two songs on the same record? And yet, yeah. I'm obsessed. The whole album, it's beautiful. It's really beautiful.
1: Of course, when you think about Anna, how big the country is.
0: Oh my God.
1: And how many people are doing stuff like this.
0: That's why there's always something.
1: Yeah.
0: That was a couple of songs off of the new album. I'm not going to say the name again because I barely got through it the first time, by Lucas Becerra.
1: Okay. Anna, you know how at the end of the show we always tell people, hey, write us, drop us a line. So a guy named Luca de Dios did, in fact, write to us. He wrote to me, actually.
0: I was about to be like, wow, I guess I haven't been checking those emails. But then I felt like I shouldn't say that out loud because we're about to ask people to do it again.
1: We do check, though, folks. We do check. But this one came to me. This guy's name is Luca de Dios. He's from Spain and Luxembourg. And he wrote to me about his upcoming album. I thought, oh, well, you know, I see these every now and then, you know, I'll check it out. I really liked it, man. It's his debut album. I don't know anything about him. I couldn't find much about him on social media anywhere. He's got an album coming in October. There are three singles out right now. I want to play one of the tracks called Ausente. Check this out.

0: te llevaste.
1: There's a lot of stuff in this song and in the other songs that spoke to me, but it, mainly it's that kind of open, airy, like very, very vast sonic landscape. His profile that I've, one of the profiles that I found somewhere, he says that he converts sadness to light.
2: Felix, this is like literally identical to an artist that I've showed you before. I swear they have the exact same voice and the exact same tone and the exact same energy.
1: You remember who it is?
2: Do you remember that artist I played you, Jose Lobo? I'm gonna play you a song.
1: All right, let's hear it.
2: This song is called Lista para la Carrera.
3: Jugamos a las cartas hacer.

0: Wow.
1: Right?
0: Very similar, if not
1: very similar. Take. Which yeah. is fascinating because very unique voice.
0: Yeah.
1: That's why I'm kind of like blown away by it because, okay, yeah, sure, someone sounds like someone else, but for a voice and a tone that's so, I thought, distinct and like unrepeatable, is super. This is Jose Lobo. I think I've played him for you before. I maybe have played him on the show. He's a Venezuelan artist who grew up in Brazil, in Belo Horizonte. And so a lot of, and then spent the rest of his time in Canada. Now he's like an interpreter for the UN. That's his day job. He does like climate conference and UN interpretation, and music is his super side project. But for now, but he has one of the most unique voices I've ever heard. And he has a really interesting way that he writes to his melodies and everything, because he has the Brazilian influence, but he's Venezuelan and has almost like a Simon Diaz quality to him. Really fascinating.
0: Well, I don't know much, if anything, about Luca de Dios. Other than he wrote to us.
1: Doppelgangers.
0: Yeah. Sonic Doppelgangers.
1: So interesting.
0: The artist is named Luca de Dios. The track is called Ausente. He has an album called De Amor y Desamor coming in October. You have been listening to Alt Latino. Our audio editor is Noah Caldwell.
1: The executive producer of NPR Music is Saraya Mohammed.
0: Executive director is Sonali Mehta. Okay, folks. Drop us a line. Okay, I'm not saying that we're going to play every song that you send if you send us a song, but we do like to hear from you. We do like to hear if you're making music, like what you're creating, and just to stay in touch. We always like to hear from the folks that are out there and listening.
1: You can email us at altlatino@npr.org.
0: I'm Felix Contreras.
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4: 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No, I'm not talking about Philly or Houston or New Orleans. I'm talking about Hartford, Connecticut. 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
6: Well, we're still here, but we'll talk about it. NPR Music, also where you will find Tiny Desk editor, writer Lars Gottridge.
8: What's up, Robin?
6: And one of our Tiny Desk contest producers, Dora Levitt.
9: Hey.
6: So a few weeks ago, the three of us did an episode all about cover songs that we think are better than the originals.
8: Yeah.
6: And the responses we got from listeners were so passionate.
8: Passionate.
6: That I figured we should just maybe
8: Strongly worded,
6: yes. Exactly.
9: Enthusiastic.
6: Lots of enthusiasm. I love the enthusiasm. I figured we should just take another run at it right now. So, yes, we got a lot of mail, a lot of comments online. For the most part, I think people were...
8: They enjoyed the show.
6: They were down with our picks. But one pick that people really, really had a problem with was one of Dora's.
9: I know. And, you know, when I picked that song, I was like,
6: the song's Beyoncé's.
9: Yes, it's Beyoncé's Before I Let Go. Yeah. And it's a cover of Frankie Beverly and Maze's Before I Let Go. And when I picked that song, I was like, this is a no-brainer choice. Beyonce takes this incredibly iconic song and just skyrockets it and builds it out to be even better than an already great song. And people just honestly wanted me fired.
6: Yeah. Here's some of I wrote some of the comments.
8: Oh, here we go.
6: Yeah.
9: This is fun.
8: Let's get some tea.
6: Horrible, horrible take. They clearly don't know what they're talking about. That's you they're talking about.
9: Yeah, they're talking about me.
6: The Beyonce selection is a travesty. They lost all credibility with that one.
8: All of it.
6: Yeah.
9: Oh, God. And I'm new here, by the way.
6: Yeah, I'm new here. Yeah.
8: Their cred was, it was very little to begin with.
9: Yeah, totally. It's not like and now it's just like, so I'm going to get fired.
6: Very, very far to go there. There were plenty more, but honestly, nothing we got comes close to the deluge of outrage that we got over my take on the Beastie Boys song, Fight For Your Right.
9: Which was insane, by the way.
6: Oh, wait, my take or all the...
8: Your take.
6: Well, all right. So I argued that it was better as a slow, quiet acoustic song.
8: Right, yes, you did.
6: I would say that the tide of public opinion really was not with me on this one.
8: Yeah.
6: Here are some of the select comments. Literally the worst take imaginable, completely discredits all songs considered. Here's my favorite. You should delete your channel, destroy your phone, burn your equipment, cut yourself off from the internet for the rest of your life. Which, honestly, I read that and I thought, that sounds great.
8: Yeah, that's actually like just kind of a life hack.
9: Oh, my God. I did not know about that comment.
6: Oh, so many more. I was going to say that I was surprised that literally not one person agreed with my take, but I did force myself to go through the hundreds of hateful comments. I did find a few in there that were like, actually, this is really, really, really nice. But I will say, Lars, somehow, and I really don't get this at all, but somehow you seem to have emerged completely unscathed from that episode. Even though you said that early bubblegum pop Beatles is better than Sgt. Pepper's late era Beatles.
8: Right.
6: No, nothing.
8: People agree with me.
9: My dad was upset about that.
8: Oh, okay. Sorry to your dad.
9: Yeah, he was really upset about that.
6: Well, we all brought more picks, more songs that we think are better than the originals, because we left a lot on the table in that first episode. And there were also a lot of really great recommendations that listeners sent in. Lars, you started off the last time. Dora, you want to go first this time?
9: Yeah. The first pick that I have is actually a cover from the late Dolly Parton.
6: Oh.
9: And her group Trio with Linda Ronstadt and Emmylou Harris. And so I listened to a whole bunch of her covers, and the one that stuck out the most to me is Neil Young's After the Gold Rush.
6: Oh, I was afraid you were going to say that. Okay.
9: You disagree with me already?
6: Well, it's a pretty untouchable song, but a lot of people have done it. Let's listen to the original.

0: tree.
1: So there have been a lot of covers of the song.
2: Yeah.
1: But I think where everyone falls short when covering Neil Young is they try and imitate Neil Young's voice.
2: Okay.
1: There was an After the Gold Rush cover by Tom York where he does an amazing Neil Young impression.
0: Well, he kind of sounds like Neil Young.
1: But either
0: Tom
1: way.
0: Tom York, you think? Yeah, well, yeah, but that nasally, like, high nasal voice. Yeah. But it's Neil Young, but British.
2: I disagree.
1: He does a great Neil Young impression on his cover, but the reason why this cover by Trio, and it's from the second Trio album, stands out and is, in my opinion, the greatest cover of this song, and sometimes tops this song too, is because they don't do that. They don't do a Neil Young impression.

0: the vocals are doing all the work here. I mean, the music itself is not that different.
1: No,
2: the
1: arrangement
2: it's the
0: or
2: same.
0: Anything.
2: It's basically the same. Yeah.
0: Yeah.
1: Which is where its strength lies, I think. Because obviously Neil Young is one of our greatest songwriters ever. But his voice is really distinctive, and sometimes it can be distracting, and I do find it distracting in this song, After the Gold Rush.
0: You find Neil Young's version of this, his voice in that version, distracting?
1: I find it to be the most Neil Young-esque. And so I think that in this version, Trio provides a new perspective on this story in a way that makes me see

0: about a cover song is that you can pick something more obscure and bring it to light. And I think in that case, Devo, their fifth album called Oh No, It's Devo, there's a song in there called Explosions.
1: I thought you were gonna say, I can't get no
2: That's what I
1: satisfaction.
2: thought too.
1: A little ditty no one's heard of.
0: No, that was Are We Not Men, We Are Devo. That was like their debut. And that's a legitimately great cover that Devo does of the Stones. But I wanna play the original Devo song, Explosions, and then I wanna play a cover.

0: This is an instance where I heard the cover first.
1: Oh, okay.
0: I was actually just telling somebody about this recently, and they were shocked that I didn't even know Devo when I was like 14 years old. But in 1998, the DC punk band Frotus covered Explosions for their album Conglomerate International, and it just completely explodes the original.

0: what I like about this cover is the song Explosions was sort of a response to how people treated Devo as a novelty band. Mm. Because they just heard Whippet and they thought, oh, they're the Whippet band. And so they decided to make the most ridiculous commercial new wavy song that they could, and then poke fun at the listeners and themselves at the same time. So here's this album from Froedus that's all about deconstructing corporate America, and they're just twisting it a little bit to their own devices.
1: I have to say, I know Devo. I don't know Froedus.
2: Yeah, I also don't know Froedus.
1: Well, you're talking about, like, here's a band that finally put another band on the map.
0: Yeah.
1: But I think Froedus is much more obscure than
0: well,
1: Devo.
0: Here's a funny story. So when Devo came to the Tiny Desk, Jason Hammaker, who's a drummer in Froedus, he still lives in D.C.,
1: yeah.
0: He texted me. He's like, can I come? He's like, how did you find out about this? So he comes. He brings a 7-inch copy of the Explosions 7-inch. And he shoves his way in, and he shows it to Mark Mothersbaugh, and it's like, hey, when I was 20 years old, I made this record with my friends, and it had, like, the Devo hat on it and everything.
1: Mm-hmm. That's awesome.
0: Mark Mothersbaugh was very chuffed by it, and I love making those little connections. So it was, like, a full circle moment. Like, 14-year-old me would flip out knowing that he introduced a member of Froedus to a member of Devo.
1: That's awesome. I love that. So on the previous episode, we talked a lot about how there are cover songs that are so good, they not only eclipse the original version, but they end up becoming a defining song from that artist's entire career, the artist who covers the song for their career. And I want to play one of those, another example of one of those. The song is Me and Bobby McGee. Here is the original version. It was written and performed by Kris Kristofferson from his self-titled album in 1970.
3: Busted flat in Baton Rouge and heading for the trains. Feeling nearly faded as my jeans. Bobby thumbed a diesel down just before it rained. Took us all away to New Orleans.
1: So Kris Kristofferson doing his song Me, Bobby McGee, the cover and the version that I think a lot of people, if not most people, think of first is by Janis Joplin from her album Pearl. It came out in 1971.

0: my Bobby McGee.
1: It really needs that groove.
2: Yeah, it really does.
1: I mean, the Kris Kristofferson version is, it's kind of weary. Hers is just so freewheeling. It has this whole sort of come what may, we're just going to follow this road wherever it takes us. Just be free man kind of vibe to it.
3: Yeah.
2: This is also a song that's been covered by so many people. It is one of those songs that's now something like Wild and Blue or Crimson and Clover. It's one of those like old standards that is covered so much. But in a lot of those covers, I feel like it's hard to point to one and be like, this one is the best. Except for here, where it is like when people cover this song, they're covering the Janis Joplin version.
1: Yeah. It's sort of like Mad World we talked about. When people cover that song, no one's covering the original version anymore. They're covering the Gary Jules version of that song.
2: I don't agree. You look skeptical.
1: You think that people, when they cover, they're covering the...
2: The Tears for Fears?
1: Yeah.
2: Absolutely.
1: The original version of
2: it.
1: Yeah. No, every cover version I hear has that sad little piano version. It's the Gary Jules version.
2: I don't agree.
1: Well, we were talking about me and Bobby McGee, though.
3: Oh, we were?
1: Oh, yes. That's right. We're still talking about me and Bobby McGee. If you listen to the end of the song, that sort of la-da-da-da-da, like if you listen to Kristofferson's version of that.
4: It sounds like he's like taking a bicycle trip down a road, down a dirt road, and
2: to himself.
1: Just kind of like an air of resignation or something to it.
4: Yeah.
1: It's like, yeah. And then you listen to Joplin's version of that.

0: finds the community in the song too.
1: Yeah, she was actually, she did tons of great covers. She was mostly known for doing cover songs. So yeah, Me and Bobby McGee. That was one that came up a lot in the comments. Listeners picked this one. All right, we need to take a quick break here, but we'll have more cover songs right after this. And you're listening to All Songs Considered from NPR Music. It's All Songs Considered from NPR Music. I'm Robin Hilton. I'm here with Dora Levitt and Lars Gottridge, and we're talking about cover songs that are better than the originals.
0: One of my favorite types of cover songs is a cover of a 90s pop girl song. I almost brought Caroline Polachek's Breathless, which is a very great version of an old 90s Billboard Hot 100 kind of one-off pop song. But my very favorite version of this type of cover song is by the enigmatic musician Jai Paul, and he's covering a song from 1998 called Crush by Jennifer Page. So let's hear that first.
1: Jennifer Page, Crush.
2: Oh yeah, I love this song.

0: This is 90s pop radio in a song.
1: Yeah.
0: Couldn't tell you another song by this
1: Jennifer
0: person.
1: Page?
0: No.
1: Mm-mm.
0: But this song, it was basically like Cardigan's Light.
1: Yeah.
2: All right, so that's the original Crush by Jennifer Page.
1: And the cover comes from a leaked debut album of Jaipal's, which was only released on Bandcamp for a very short amount of time and then was pulled because the demos and the unmastered versions were stolen off of his laptop. And then the entire leak was re-released 6 years later in 2019. And it wasn't finished, so it was just the demos again. And it included a cover that was called Crush Unfinished.

0: I think one of the things that I react really well to, or strongly to, is when an artist just brings more character and color and life to the song. And it doesn't necessarily have to be energy or a faster version of it or whatever, but just some different kind of shading to the song. And that's what he's doing here.
1: Absolutely. I hear a lot of Prince inspiration here.
0: I love Prince.
1: How overcompressed it feels and how clipped all of the lyrics are. And granted, I mean, technically it is unfinished, so who's to say whether that overcompression
2: was... It does actually sound unfinished to me, because you hear those little dips and you can hear where there might have been a little bit more production or a little bit more bass or something there. I'm a 90s kid, so and I listened to a lot of 90s pop radio when I was in middle school, so I still love the original version, but I hadn't heard this one before. I do like it.
0: Yeah, but not better.
2: Not better for me, but that's just because nostalgia hits very hard.
0: All right, Lars, we're back to you.
2: So Mariah Carey and Luther Vandross, they did Endless Love together on the Luther Vandross album Songs in 1994, which was a cover of Diana Ross and Lionel Richie and the title track to the movie Endless Love, which was a Brooke Shields movie.
0: I know it well.
2: Yeah.

0: I actually really love this original version.
1: Really?
0: Yeah, and I remember seeing this movie when it came out. I saw it on HBO when I was like 12 or 13 years old. It had a very big impact on me.
2: Okay.
0: Yeah.
2: I also have like a feeling about this because in the early 90s and late 80s, Mariah Carey didn't have much say over her career. And the label didn't know what to do with her most of the time. And so I feel like protective of that era of Mariah Carey, but it's hard for me to deny what Mariah and Luther bring to Endless Love, because the original to me, I like the original just fine, but it's pretty schmaltzy.

0: You don't think this is just as schmaltzy as the original? What's different about it?
1: It's still, like, this is very much like Mariah in her ballad era. But what I love about this version is that it brings more of a mature realization of what the song is trying to get across. Mm-hmm. That, not that Diana Ross and Lionel Richie didn't treat the text with the care that it deserved. I just think that Mariah and Luther, they give it a little bit more gravitas. They are a little bit more tender with how powerful these two people feel about each mm-hmm. other, and that their love is endless.
2: That's actually something that stood out to me a lot. It reminds me of our first conversation about Trio, about the way that their voices work together and the chemistry that's there, and also the
0: after the Gold Rush cover, you mean?
2: Yeah, after the Gold Rush cover, the space that their voices fill and the way that they wind together adds such a quality to this song that makes it feel more than just belting a ballad for a ballad's sake. Not to say that Diana Ross and Lionel Richie don't have that.
1: I love the dynamics of their voices too, because yeah. Luther Vandross, he has such a deep, robust register.
2: Mm-hmm.
1: And to pair that with the butterfly register mm-hmm. of Mariah Carey is such a unique pairing. This isn't the only duet they've done either.
0: Yeah.
1: Like, they would go on to have like a beautiful series of duets over both of their careers. This cover to me is the definitive version of Endless Love.
0: All right. Well, look, we could just keep going on here. There are so many other songs that we all of us have a long list of alternatives here that we could have picked. But I got a question for you. Is it a cover song if the person who wrote the song, the original version,
1: mm-hmm.
0: releases their version after the cover version comes out? So an artist, well, I think this happened with Prince, right? With Nothing Compares to You, he wrote mm-hmm. the song and recorded his version of it, but he didn't release his version of it until after Sinead O'Connor released her version.
1: Yeah, or like a Carole King kind of situation
0: yeah,
1: where she
0: right.
1: wrote a bunch of great songs, other people sang them, and then she sang them and people were like, oh, dang, she can really sing. Sure, I'll allow it. Yeah.
2: Yeah, I mean, my instinct is to be like, well, a great cover song takes a performance of a song that you really admire and takes a fully formed song, and you hear the songwriting, the production, the intent, and you're like, oh, I can build off of this.
0: Mm-hmm. Right.
2: But also, who's to say that that moment didn't happen in private?
0: The reason I ask is because I want to play Nico's version of These Days, the Jackson Brown song. Is that one you wanted to play?
2: Yes.
0: I'm curious to hear what you think of this as well, because the Jackson Brown version, well, he wrote the song when he was all of 16 years old.
1: He was 16?
0: He was 16 years old when he wrote the song. That's the song These Days. That was somewhere around 1964. It made its way to Nico, who recorded it for her debut album in 1967 called Chelsea Girl. Jackson didn't record his version or release his version until a few years later in 1973 for his album called For Every Man. Let's hear his version first, even though it didn't come out first. Let's hear his version.

0: I don't know that I've ever sat down with this before. Well, with Jackson Browne's
1: version. Yeah. Really? What do you think?
0: This is lovely.
2: It's lovely.
0: It's so nice.
2: I mean, his voice is just amazing.
1: All right, well, let's hear Nico's version.

0: So, actually, this is Jackson Browne playing guitar on this recording.
1: Oh.
0: On this song, when he was all of 18 years old or so when this came out. But again, I just think the Nico version adds so much more life to it, so much more color and character. And the Jackson Browne version, to me, maybe if I'd heard it first, I'd feel differently, but it just kind of plods along. It's kind of slow. Everything about this is soft and moving and shimmering, and it just kind of buzzes with more life.
1: Well, that's the interesting thing about with Nico's version, because Nico has like a very idiosyncratic voice, right?
0: Yeah,
1: it's very sharp.
0: Mm-hmm. Yeah. Oh, like, you think sharp? Because I hear it very soft around it. Well, you know
2: I
0: what?
2: Her voice sharp too.
0: Really?
2: Yeah.
0: It's kind of doing what me and Bobby McGee in that cover does, which is it's finding light in the darkness. It's kind of the sun on a rainy day. You know, there's hope in this song and a lightness to it that is missing in the original.
2: It's interesting that you say that, because this to me is one of the most like heart-wrenching, one of the most sad songs I've ever heard. It's almost, sometimes I don't want to listen. I love the song a lot, and sometimes I don't want to, because it does make me so emotional, and it's because I find the brightness to be so nostalgic and to like heighten the melancholy within the song that doesn't make it lighter. It actually just makes it more reflective in life.
0: Yeah, I know what you're saying. Mm-hmm. I played both of these versions for my daughter, and she said, oh God, no, the Jackson Browne version is 100 times better. She couldn't
1: interesting.
0: Put, yeah.
2: Interesting.
0: She said, whoever that woman is, it just sounds weird. And I said, you know what? You're 11 years old. You don't know what you're talking about. But we'll go out on this. And Dora Levitt, Lars Gottfried, thanks as always.
1: Thank you, Robin.
2: Thanks, Robin. Thanks for having us again.
0: It's All Songs Considered from NPR Music.
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10: This is Jazz Night in America. I'm Christian McBride. This is a story about Hartford, Connecticut, a relatively small city smack dab in between New York and Boston that is dubbed the insurance capital of the world. But when it comes to jazz, the city is shockingly hip. Right up there with the likes of Philadelphia, Houston, and New Orleans, Hartford has become a hotbed of talent and a destination for young musicians looking to learn the craft for over 50 years. It boasts the longest-running free jazz concert series, Paul Brown's Monday Night Jazz. Hartford is happening. The story of jazz in the area, though, can't be told without the introduction of the man who made the city what it is today, Jackie McLean. Jackie McLean, also known as J-Mac, was one of the most fierce and swinging alto saxophonists in the history of jazz. Born and raised in Harlem, Jackie was surrounded by the music from his family, his neighborhood peers like Sonny Rollins, and the local legends he learned from, Bud Powell, Thelonious Monk, and Charlie Parker. But what got him known was his alto saxophone sound. Oh man, that undeniable J-Mac sound.
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10: That's Jackie McLean.
13: I tried to sound like Lester Young and Dexter Gordon, and so, but when I heard Bird, I felt more like playing. He inspired me to keep playing the alto saxophone.
10: After Charlie Parker passed away in 1955, Jackie carried the alto torch into the forefront of the hard bop movement. At just 20 years old, he played on Miles Davis's debut solo record. He was playing with Charles Mingus, Hank Mobley, Art Blakey and the Jazz Messengers. And from 1955 to 1965, Jackie recorded 28 records as a leader. Whew. That is one preposterously prolific cat. This hour, we're going to hear stories from family, friends, colleagues, and students of J-Mac, all which color the story of Hartford, Connecticut. But first, some music. 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